0: No, it doesn't. Why else would you bring two men from rival prelates to your little auction? The kid's staying on this ship and you're leaving.
1: Not so fast, Connie.
2: You are, of course, assuming that you have the right to interfere in a matter which is most definitely none of your affair.
0: Yeah, since the boy was born in the States and this is an American ship. Is that enough, Major?
2: Yes, you are a stickler, Captain. Yes, it's enough. I ask one small favor, Captain. More in desperation than in the hope of any show of generosity from you. It may indeed save my life as well as that of Mr. Grimes.
0: What is it?
2: I beg of you, sir, allow me to bring to this cabin my two erstwhile clients so that they may at least view the infant. If they do not see him, sir, their anger will no doubt reach extremes fatal to me as well as to my associate, Mr. Grimes.
0: All right, Major, I'll give it a try.
2: Thank you.
0: But I'm going to have some armed crewmen in here.
2: Needless precaution, Captain. I assure you that our arrival will be in the spirit of the evening, sir. That of peace on earth and goodwill toward men.
0: By the time he got back with them, we had the cabin ready for the audience. We had the child bedded down in my bunk with his mother sitting beside him, and two crewmen heavy with weapons standing on each side of the cabin. The two Tibetans were draped in long robes and wore the black skullcaps of their station. The first was thin, with an angular face and snapping black eyes.
2: I would like to present Yafel Langdun, the emissary from Sugai, Captain Kearney.
3: It is with honor that I greet you, Captain.
0: Welcome aboard.
3: This, then, is the child.
0: The second was older, heavier, with a set face that looked as though it had forgotten how to smile.
2: I would like to present Rahima Kashgar, the emissary from Shigatse, Captain Kearney.
4: I greet you from the heart, Captain.
0: Welcome aboard.
4: I would see the child without further waste of time.
0: The two robed figures bent silently over the sleeping boy, moved him with gentle hands, lifted the blanket so that they could see the lotus mark on his back. They stood, still silent, for almost a minute, then turned toward me.
3: We would be honored to take the child now and make our decision as to which of us he will...
0: Wait a minute. I thought you knew. Nobody's taking the child.
3: What words are those? The boy belongs
0: Major,
3: to us?
0: But these men understood. I thought you told them, no
2: tell one... Tell them? Gad, Captain, what could I tell them, save that you, sir, stand defiantly before them in the very act of kidnapping the child?
4: What words are those?
3: The Major took with his hands our payment. We will take the child by force if
4: he
3: we must...
4: He goes with us to Tibet.
3: We have fulfilled our bargain to you,
2: I
3: Major.
2: I, too, have fulfilled my obligations. I have brought you to the child. From now on, gentlemen, your negotiations are with the captain.
0: There aren't going to be any negotiations. I'm going to see that this kid and his mother get back to San Francisco.
3: You will not be successful, Captain. We are well armed. We will not permit you to go until we have the child.
0: We got more threats of armed boarding parties from the Tibetans as we helped them over the side. I pulled the crew the rest of the way out of their party mood, armed them. In the faint light of the westing moon, we watched the Oriental crews join forces on the lugger. All in all, it was a great Christmas Eve. And the poor little guy who was causing it all slept peacefully through it on my bunk.
5: Shoot. Well, what do we do? Just sit here?
0: We can't sail out. They'll swarm all over us if we start to move.
5: What a holiday.
0: Listen, Red. If we can hold out until the moon drops behind the ponds and we get some shadow out here, I'm going to try something anyway.
5: Yeah, what?
0: I think the way to spring this trap is through the Major. But I got to have something to bargain with. Red, if we can get our heaviest hawser around his anchor cable and secure it ashore, I think I'll have it. You think it can be done?
5: Listen. I changed a baby tonight. After that, anything's a breeze.
0: Forty minutes later, it was dark enough for us to go to work. With only a few yards between us and the lorry, I was able to make the hole swim underwater. But I found something better than the anchor cable to use. Groping down the curve of the lorry's steel bow for depth, my hand hit a metal ring welded to the hull to be used for braking and dry dock. I slipped my line through it, headed back toward the Queen. Fifteen minutes later, Red had the other end of the hawser secured, and the lorry was moored neatly to shore. I went into the cabin for dry clothes, jotted a radio message down on a blank, and rode over to the lorry. Grimes met me at the top of the ladder with a Thompson sub held ready at his hip and ushered me into the salon.
2: Well, sir, a visit that I must confess is quite unexpected.
0: Oh, it's the Christmas spirit, Major. Give and receive.
2: I don't follow you, sir.
0: You will. It's simple. I have you to thank for being bottled up. Now you have me to thank for the same thing. With me, it's the Tibetans. With you, it's a stout hawser from your ship's bottom to a palm tree ashore.
2: Mr. Grimes, if you please, hand me your weapon. Go at once astern and test the captain's integrity.
1: Don't take your eyes off him, Major.
2: Never fear, I shan't. You're an extraordinary fellow, Captain, to go to such lengths.
0: Oh, here's a radio message I sent earlier tonight to the island officials on Fanning 100 or so miles north. You accused me of kidnapping the youngster, so I've accused you of the same thing.
2: Oh, yes. Yeah. Mrs. Island, Major Grady Osgood, and Compass Graham, kidnapping two innocent nationals, except the rest of the table, and the rest of the rest of the... Why, actually, Captain, this is no more than a sheet of foolscap. Am I to take your word that you made this...
0: No, you don't have to take my word. Why don't you wait for the patrol boat? It'll be in tomorrow.
2: Beastly situation.
0: Yeah. What do you suggest, Major?
2: Does it feel to you that the ship's making sternway, Captain?
0: I know it isn't.
2: Yes, sir. Perhaps you have a suggestion as to how we might extricate ourselves from this deadlock. Have you now?
0: Yeah. Give and receive. You call your Tibetans off the boy and me, and I'll call the arresting officers off of you.
2: Discouraging thought, sir, since I would be forced to return to them the payment already received.
0: You couldn't spend it in prison anyway.
2: Now, that was unnecessarily cruel rejoinder, sir. Assuming that my actions were, as per your suggestion, how then would you proceed?
0: Well, it's simple. Radio them that the first message was based upon faulty information. Tell them to ignore it. What would your story be?
2: I presume that I would be forced to tell the truth.
0: Mm-hmm.
2: That actually the boy is by no means metaphysically fitted to become the Sugai Lama.
0: Yeah, I figured as much.
2: Yes, he was born at least 4 days before the Lama's death. Someone tampered with his birth records. Welcher. Oh, Mr. Grimes.
6: Oh, we're caught fast, all right, Major. Now, I must be fastened to a dry dock hook. It's too deep to reach.
2: You've seen only one small portion of our dilemma, Mr. Grimes. Go fetch the chest we so recently received from the emissaries. For our very freedom, we are forced to return them.
6: What? Are you going to give them back?
2: Yes, in the ancient spirit of Christmas, to give is to receive. If you please, Mr. Grimes, it would be wise of you never to forget that.
0: He stopped at the Queen on his way back from his visit with the Tibetans, a sadly deflated Major. His clothes torn, his face bruised, his hands raised pathetically. We told him we'd cast off the hawser and that the lorry was free to sneak away in the darkness. He climbed back to his small boat.
2: Goodbye, gentlemen, and sad paradox. I feel driven to wish a Merry Christmas to you all.
0: Same to you, Major.
5: And many of them.
3: Captain, could I have a word with
0: you? Yeah, sure, Nelson. What is it?
3: Well, Captain, it's 2 a.m., but the men have been waiting. And they wondered if it would be
0: you
3: all right.
0: They want to have that party now, Nelson?
3: Yeah, that's right, Captain. They was awful disappointed.
0: Well, turn them loose, Nelson. We missed Christmas Eve, but we got 22 hours of Christmas Day ahead of us.
3: Yeah, sir, there's nothing like an early start.
0: Well, we got that, no mistake. Let's see what we can make of it.
7: Hey! Hit the deck! Come on, every last one to study it! We got a celebration to take care of! And come out singing a carol, or you'll be home storming the deck for the rest of the night!
0: What it proved, I guess, was that time is relative and that Christmas is Christmas, even on Christmas Island. The lorry and the other ships moved out, and the men were like kids again. Packages were ripped open, gifts compared. The cook's spread, slightly stale from the long wait, was wolfed down. The bottles moved. The lagoon began to echo to the same carols that St. Mark's choir was singing. Ours weren't good, but they were loud.
8: Brightly shone the moon that night, though the frost was cruel. When the foreman came in sight, gathering men.
0: All but one of our number enjoyed them, and he was a loud minority. I wondered if he'd ever realize what this particular Christmas meant to him. But when I looked at his mother cradling him in her arms, I knew he would. The joy that shone from her face was different from ours. I couldn't help but think that her feelings must have been pretty much like those of the other mother. The way she held her tiny son and looked, not at us, not at our jewelry Christmas tree, not at the island of the sky, but beyond, into a clear but unknown future. Looking at her, I felt for just a

0: lasted for 24 hours after the party, during which a cutter arrived from Fanning Island to pick up Sheen Liang Sing and her son and get them headed back toward the States. By 3 that afternoon, we nosed out through the reef and into the southeast trade.
1: Stand by!
0: The men moved to their station slowly, looking out over the stern at the island and remembering a laugh or a song and the meaning of good comradeship. The block snapped taut. The reeves groaned under the haggis. The big mainsail bellied out in the breeze. The jib shot up. The mizzen swung into work. And the Scarlet Queen seemed to shake herself a little before she got balanced between wind and water, dropped her port rail, and settled down into her course. Then her rigging sang and her deck started to glisten with the spray she kicked into the wind that swept across her.
2: That's a nice little breeze, Skipper. Are we getting all of it?
0: Yeah, I don't think we're missing a whiff.
2: You know, I've been feeling kind of ashamed, Skipper.
0: About what, Red?
2: About that Christmas party. All was great and we all knocked ourselves out and got a lot of presents, but we didn't do one thing for our queen here.
0: Oh, Red.
2: No, not even a new pennant. Not one piece of new line.
0: Oh, no.
2: No, I'll bet you didn't even give her a thought.
0: Well, blazes, I didn't. That's why I don't feel guilty like you do.
2: Oh, I don't know.
0: Well, think it over.
2: Well,
0: all the things that happened aboard her. She was Christmas. Her whole work. How are you going to top that?
2: Would a wassail do?
0: Right. A Christmas toast.
2: Here, Skipper. To the Queen?
0: To the Scarlet Queen. After you, mate. After you.

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0: 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It's your dinner. It's called Cupboard Love. 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Keeps it moist and squeezy. 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It's a new kind of cat food. Moist. It's good for you. Like it?
1: New Cupboard Love. What the well-cared-for cat has for dinner.
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9: Afloat with Henry Morgan. Dolores, aided by Dietz, has at last gained possession of the Aztec necklet. But in taking it from Captain Morgan's cabin, Dietz is forced to kill a seaman named Matthew. At Sir Thomas's home, Morgan and Colonel Atterbury wait for Dolores to return. But it grows late, and they are forced to leave. While walking towards the docks, Morgan discusses with the Colonel the girl he believes to be Antoinette Lacey. The more they talk about her, the more convinced Morgan becomes that she is an imposter. Feeling uneasy, they decide to return to the house and hide in the garden, and there wait for her return so as to give the Colonel an opportunity of identifying the girl.
10: I only hope, Captain Morgan, we're not wasting our time. I admit I was looking forward to a good night's sleep.
11: If the girl is an imposter and a Spanish spy to boot, as I suspect, our waiting will be well worthwhile.
10: Is there something personal in your agitation to know the truth?
11: No, there is. If the girl's an imposter, she's completely pulled the wool over my eyes. And no man has ever done that. You think I like having that done to me? Especially by a woman. Know you, Colonel Atterbury, I once found the wench in my cabin. She was seeking a treasure I once took from the Spaniards. A treasure in the name of the Aztec necklace. She told me that she'd been forced to do it by Sir Thomas Mortford. And I, like a fool, believed her story.
10: She told you that? But Sir Thomas would never do a thing like that. I've known him for years.
11: But you see, Colonel, Sir Thomas Mortford doesn't trust me, and I don't trust him.
10: I assure you the girl was lying. She was there for purposes of her own, and certainly Antoinette de Lacy would not do such a thing.
11: This girl's been showing far too much interest in my plans. She made it too obvious that she wished to be friends with my lieutenant, Geoffrey Hunter. I'd like to know just how much the young fool has told her.
10: Yes, I can understand your worry, Captain Morgan.
11: I'll have no peace of mind this night unless I discover the truth. Unless I know for certain whether this girl is Antoinette de Lacy or an imposter.
10: We're approaching the gardens now. Show me a hiding place and we'll lie in wait for her.

0: Have the carriage pull up here, Dolores. That's the Dolphin Tavern just ahead.
1: All right, stop the carriage.
0: You sure you can trust the coachman?
1: I warned him before I set out that should he open his mouth to anyone about tonight's doings, I'd have him flogged to death.
0: We cannot take too many risks. Remember, you told me it would be a week before the ship comes to take us off Jamaica.
1: You can leave it to me. I am careful in my plans. My life is at stake as much as yours, should you be discovered. Everything is very quiet.
0: Thunder hasn't waved yet. Yeah, we're ahead of him.
1: And the girl, Kitty. What arrangements has she made for the taking of Hunter?
0: They've got to get in touch with the watch. They'll be here now, lying in wait for Hunter to come.
1: And when he comes, what then?
0: I've left it to Kitty to arrange the actual taking of the man. Oh, look. Here she is approaching now. Make sure your mask completely covers your face. Wouldn't do for her to recognize you just yet.
1: They've taken every precaution.
2: Is that you there in the carriage, dear?
0: Yeah, Kitty, I'm here. You step up close so that I can talk to you softly. Yeah, that's better. What arrangement do you make?
3: The watch is here, hiding in the shadows.
0: And you have arranged what you have to do?
3: Yes. As soon as Hunter comes, I'll go to meet him. And when the watch see me talking to him, they'll know he's the escaped convict they seek. And they'll come and take him away.
0: And they believe your story that he was an escaped convict?
3: They'll take him into custody first. And when I give them the name of the convict who exposed him, they can check up with him in the morning.
0: All right, Kitty. Now, as soon as Hunter is taken by the watch, I want you to return to this carriage.
3: I'll have to go back to the tavern. Already they will have missed me.
0: You will return here to me, do you understand? There are certain instructions I have to give you. Instructions which will definitely lose for Hunter any friends he might have who would wish to help him. Now, quickly, you go back to your place and wait for him. Shh. I hear footsteps. This will be him now.
3: All right. This is the end of everything for Jeffrey Hunter.
4: Kitty. Kitty, what are you doing out here tonight? Shouldn't you be at the Dolphin Tavern?
3: Well, I've come to meet you, Jeffrey.
4: How did you know I was coming tonight? I received a message to meet Captain Morgan here.
3: It will not be Captain Morgan you'll be meeting. But I've other friends here who would like to see you.
4: What do you mean? Kitty, what have you done?
5: Is this the man you were telling us about, Kitty?
3: Yes, that's Jeffrey Hunter, the escaped convict.
4: Kitty, you've done this to me. Take your hands off me. You want to take me away or take me by force?
5: Listen, don't be a fool. I have three of my men here with me. If you don't come away easy-like, we'll lay you low with a cudgel and then take you off. Well, you're coming quietly.
4: Kitty, do you know what you've done?
3: Sure I know what I've done. I've made you realize that you're just like the rest of us all. Oh, for your high and mighty airs, you're just like the rest of us. The likes of me weren't good enough for you, were they? A fine gentleman like you. You had to pretend you were a fine gentleman and seek your pleasures amongst the high and mighty. And when a convict girl offered you her love, you took it. And then you threw it back because she was not good enough for you. Well, let's see now how many fine friends you have.
4: I did try to help you, Kitty. I did want to do everything I could for you. It wasn't my fault I couldn't fall in love with you. I would have done something for you in time. Kitty, you don't realize just what you've done.
3: I do, Jeffrey, I do. I've got you down to my level.
4: When you realize just what you've done, go and get in touch with Captain Morgan. Go and tell him what has happened.
5: Come on now, I can't hang around here all night with you.
4: All right. I'm coming. Kitty, I'm sorry you felt that you had to do this to me. Yet I think that I can understand. All the jealousy and bitterness must have eaten so deeply into your heart that you just can't see anything else. I suppose, Kitty, it has all been my fault. But if you can possibly find room in your heart for regret, get a message to Captain Morgan as quickly as you can. And you can tell Dietz for me that someday, in some way, he and I will meet again. All right, you men, you better do your duty.
3: Jeffrey, no. No, don't stand. No, don't take him away. Please don't take him away from me. It's all a mistake. I lied about him. He's not an escaped convict, really. He's not. I lied. Don't take him away. Please don't.
5: All right, then, Kitty. You'll soon prove that in the morning. But tonight, he's staying locked up under my care. Now, come on.
3: No.
5: Come on.
3: No, don't take him. I lied.
5: Out of my way, Kitty. Stand aside.
4: Too late now, Kitty. Too late. Come on. Let's get away out of
3: here. No. Jeffrey. Oh, why did I let myself do it? I'll have you freed. I'll go and see Captain Morgan. Oh, forgive me, Jeffrey, forgive me.
0: All right, Kitty, all right. Stop your crying. That's enough of that now. What are you crying about? You come with me.
3: Take your filthy hands from me, dear. Why did you let me do it? Why did you let me do such a rotten, cruel thing? They'll send him to the swamps. They'll kill him there. Why do we women have to do such cruel things to the men that we love? Why? Oh, why?
0: Ah, it's too late, Kitty. You should have thought of all this before you did it. Too late now. He has gone forever. So you'd better stop thinking of him.
3: I'll go to Captain Morgan and I'll give him Jeffrey's message. Captain Morgan will feed and help Jeffrey. He'll take his men and raid the jail and free Jeffrey. Isn't Jeffrey Captain Morgan's friend?
0: Captain Morgan's friend? Yeah, Kitty, he was. Up till tonight. But now you think things a little different. Captain Morgan will hate Jeffrey Hunter now because tonight Jeffrey Hunter disappears. And what disappears with him? Captain Morgan's Aztec necklace. Captain Morgan will never know where it is that Jeffrey Hunter is gone.
3: Oh, I'll tell him. I'll go to him now this very moment and I'll tell him, dear.
0: Before you do that, Kitty, you'd better gaze upon your reward. That'll make you feel a little bit different, eh? Look, your reward for tonight's work. Isn't it lovely? Look, Kitty. Look. There. I tell you something. Kitty, it's yours. Yours.
3: Why, the Aztec necklace?
0: Yeah, didn't I tell you, Kitty? Didn't I promise you should have it when Jeffrey Hunter was taken there? I always give my word, Kitty. You see, I'm still very much in love with you. I love you as much as I did before, even more. I give this necklace to you. It's yours.
3: I don't want it.
0: Oh, no, you take it. You do whatever you like with it. It's all yours, Kitty. Tonight I took it for you. You see, Hunter, he's disappeared. And what happened? Morgan blamed him for stealing the necklace. That's very good. And where will the necklace be? My little Kitty, she'll have it. Oh, just look at it, Kitty. How it sparkles. Oh, it's beautiful, is it not? Let me put it around your neck.
3: No.
0: Yeah, just around your little white neck below. There. And you know what I want you to do? Wear your little necklace. And you go to the Dolphin Tavern. You let everybody there see your wedding.
3: No, I hate it. I hate it. Take it away. Do you hear me? Take it away. Do you think that I want that necklace bought at the price of the liberty of the man I love? Oh, you must be mad, Dex. I must undo this night or else go right out of my mind.
0: You'd hear me. You'll take it and you'll wear it.
3: I wouldn't touch it, Dex. Not while I have dreadful feeling of blood upon my hands.
0: You will wear it, Kitty.
1: I think, Dex, that the girl is getting hysterical.
3: And who are you?
1: Shall we just say that I am interested in seeing you obey Dex's orders? You will let me put the necklace around your neck. It looks very pretty there now, doesn't it? You will go into the tavern.

0: obey the authorities, you will let me put the necklace around your neck. It looks very pretty there now, doesn't it? You will go into the tavern. You will walk through to your quarters. There you will take the necklace off and return to your duties.
1: And who are you to talk to me like this?
0: You will do as I say, because unless you do, there are so many unpleasant things that I could think of that could quite easily happen to you. Things which you could never dream could happen to you. At an order from me, you could be delivered into my hands, and the treatment of you would not be gentle. If you carry out the art's orders, life will be a lot easier for you. You are now involved in something over which you have no control. Your destiny, your very life, is in the hollow of my hand. Obey us and you will have freedom. Disobey us and you will know death. Death in the most terrifying way you could ever imagine.
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0: Hold it. 15 seconds from now, you'll see the picture he just took. See? With the Polaroid Land camera, you get bright, sharp pictures in 15 seconds. Snap, pull, peel. It's that easy. Is there any better way to get pictures of the family?
1: Inside every Cape plum, there's a nice clean stone asking to be let out. There's a very sweet sound to Cape plums when you have them for afters.
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1: No, I don't think so.
0: What about that?
1: No. It's quite nice, though.
0: Is it? Do you think I might try a piece? I'll have 2 ounces, please.
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4: 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Mighty visitor from another world with powers and abilities never before realized by mortal men. Able to leap tall buildings at a single bound, race a high-powered bullet to its target,

0: Superman, champion of the weak and the oppressed, who goes about among men as Miles Clark Kent, news reporter for the Daily Planet. As our story opens today, Clark Kent sits at his desk in the city room of his newspaper, putting the finishing touches on a follow-up story about the bursting of the great dam at Dyerville, a strange adventure in which Superman played a thrilling part. But already an even stranger adventure is at hand. Above the clatter of typewriters and news tickers, Kent hears the door of a private office open behind him. He half turns in his chair, just as Jay Hamlin, assistant to Editor White, calls him by name.
1: Hey there, Clark Kent.
2: Right here. Want to see me, Mr. Hamlin?
1: Yes, come in here with us. Close the door. This is something very special, Kent. And if Mr. White were here, I know that he'd want you to take it on. Oh, I don't think you know Miss Beecham, do you?
2: No, I'm afraid I don't.
1: Elsie, this is Clark Kent.
3: And how do you do, Mr. Kent?
2: Delighted to know you, Miss Beecham.
1: Sit down, Kent. Pay close attention. You've heard of Dr. George Haven Beecham, haven't you? Explorer, scientist, archaeologist.
2: Oh, yes, indeed.
1: Well, Elsie's his daughter.
2: Oh.
1: Yes, I've known her since she was an infant. And her father is one of my closest friends. Now, here's the situation. Something mysterious and unusual has happened to Dr. Beecham. But, suppose you tell the story, Elsie, huh?
3: It may sound a little silly to Mr. Kent.
2: Oh, I'm sure it won't. Go right ahead, Miss Beecham.
1: From the beginning, Elsie.
3: Well, it's this way. 9 months ago, my father went into the jungles of South America to supervise the excavation of some ancient tombs. He wrote to me regularly, and everything seemed to be quite all right.
1: How often did you hear from him, Elsie?
3: Oh, about once a week. The last letter came 2 days before he sailed for home. In it, he told me not to meet him at the boat.
2: Oh, that's strange. Did he give any reason?
3: Well, none at all. He said he'd phone me.
2: And did he?
3: Yes, he did. 2 hours after the boat docked.
2: And what did he say, Miss Beecham?
3: Practically nothing. He sounded almost ghostly. Like a man afraid of his life.
1: Oh, now you're just imagining things, Elsie. If I know your father, and I do, he's never been afraid of anything.
3: That's just what had me worried. That and the instructions he gave me.
2: What were the instructions, Miss Beecham?
3: First, he told me he couldn't see me for quite some time.
1: That in itself is natural, Kent. Elsie and her father have always been devoted to one another.
2: I see. Go on, Miss Beecham.
3: He said he was going out to Brentwood for a while, but he had to be alone.
1: Brentwood's a suburb, Kent.
2: Yes, I know. Did he say where in Brentwood, Miss Beecham?
3: The stone house. But he warned me not to try to communicate with him. He said he was quite well and that he'd brought back a native servant to look after him. A half-breed named Zingri.
1: You did try to call him, though, didn't you?
3: I waited until yesterday. Then I couldn't stand it any longer.
2: You phoned?
3: Yes. There was no answer.
2: Oh. Well, that's queer. If your father was using the stone house in Brentwood as a hideaway, it seems to me he'd be there.
3: That's just how I felt, Mr. Kent. Now you know why I'm so worried.
2: Yes, well, have you thought of notifying the Brentwood police?
3: Oh, no, I didn't dare. Father despises publicity. He'd be furious with me.
2: Oh.
1: There's only one thing to do, Kent. You take Elsie to Brentwood and find out what's what.
2: Why, I'd be glad to. Let's see, it's six now. Well, suppose we have dinner, Miss Beecham, and then drive out.
3: I'd love to, Mr. Kent.
1: Don't worry, it'll be on as expensive.
3: Oh.
2: Well, shall we leave now? We don't want to get out there too late.
3: Well, I'm ready if you are.
1: Let me know the moment you find out anything.
2: Sure thing, Mr. Hamlin.
3: Goodbye, Uncle Jay, and thanks a million.
1: Forget it, and stop worrying.
3: What a dreary-looking place. Is this Brentwood, Mr. Kent?
2: This is Brentwood, all right, Miss Beecham. And I think that's stone house, back of those trees and behind that iron fence.
3: Well, if Dad's there, he certainly doesn't want callers. Why, it looks completely closed up.
2: Yes, not a light anywhere. Oh, say, I guess we passed the gate.
3: The gate?
2: You know, leading into the grounds.
3: Oh. Well, what are you getting out for? Where are you going, Mr. Kent?
2: Well, I just thought I'd run back and see if the gates are open. Wait here a minute, will you?
3: Well, don't leave me alone here too long, Mr. Kent.
2: Don't worry, Miss Beecham. I'll be right back. She doesn't try to follow me. Something about the look of this fence and gate I don't quite like. It's too carefully hidden away back at the shrubbery. Purposely hidden. I wonder why. Ah, here we are. Now, I wonder if I can get through the fence or over it or... Oh! Oh. Electrified, eh? Quite a jolt, too. Ah, this looks like a job for
4: Superman. Pretty smart shooting high-powered voltage through an iron fence, but not smart enough. Get back out of the shrubbery and look around. Here's the gate. That's probably electrified, too. Well, I'll just kick it in and drive the car right through. Nothing like arriving in style. Here goes. Say, whoever built this gate certainly did want privacy. Well, you won't have it long. There, that does it. Now, back to Miss Beecham as Clark Kent.
3: All right.
2: I can't say just yet, but things are certainly opening up. Let's turn the car around and see what's going on at that house, eh?
3: Well, what are we going to do? Drive right in?
2: Sure, why not?
3: Well, it doesn't seem exactly as though we're wanted, Mr. Kent.
2: Well, we'll find out soon enough. Here's the entrance.
3: Why, those gates. Did you say you just opened them?
2: More or less, why?
3: They look like they were blown in a hurricane.
2: Well, they were old and rusty, Miss Beecham. They just fell apart.
3: Well, what are you stopping here on the driveway for? And why are you switching off the lights?
2: Now, look here, Miss Beecham. I'm going to tell you quite frankly that we may run into trouble.
3: Oh, Mr. Kent, what do you mean?
2: Now, please, don't get hysterical.
3: I won't, but...
2: Miss Beecham, I want to go up to that house and have a look around before... Well, before they know we're here.
3: Mr. Kent, do you think anything's happened to my father?
2: Now, Miss Beecham, honestly, I don't think anything, not yet.
3: Then why... Why all the secrecy? Why are you leaving me here and going to the house yourself? Oh, you must know more than you're telling me.
2: No, believe me, I don't. It's just that your father and whoever else is with him in the house seem to want privacy. And they've tried to make sure of it. For some unknown reason, that privacy is vitally important to them.
3: Oh, let me come with you.
2: No, now, please. You just stay here and watch the car. And if you see anything, or want me for anything, blow the horn.
3: Oh, Mr. Kent, I'm afraid. I don't like it here. The awful silence. The darkness.
2: No, there's nothing to be afraid of. You just sit tight while I investigate.
3: Well, where will you be?
2: Not too far away. Remember now, if anything happens, just blow that horn and keep blowing.
3: All right, Mr. Kent. But please hurry. Please hurry.
4: Poor kid. She's frightened stiff. Little wonder. I don't like to leave her alone, but she can't be around when Superman's doing his stuff. It looks like he has to. Well, I'll just climb up the side of Stonehouse a little way and see what's doing.
0: Clinging to the second-story window of Stonehouse, Superman peers into the dark interior, listens intently. A door slams and heavy footsteps resound over the hollow floor. Suddenly, the night is stabbed by the wild blowing of the auto horn and the weird baying of hounds.
4: What's that? Somebody's blowing the horn. Elsie must be in trouble. All right, Miss Beecham, I'm coming.
5: Help! Help! Help!
4: She's being attacked by huge masters.
5: Get down, you people!
4: Miss Beecham, I'm coming.
5: Help! Get me out! The doors! They're climbing through the windows! Help, Mr. Kent!
4: Stay in the car, Miss Beecham. Don't get out. I'll take care of them.
5: They're coming in, Mr. Kent. Save them! Help!
4: Down! Down!
5: Down!
4: You!
5: Look out! I'm carrying the pieces. They're wild.
4: Don't worry about me. Roll those windows up. There. I've got the black one.
5: Look out for the windows! He's leaping at you, Mr. Kent!
4: Feel like a fight, eh? All right, so do I. How about this?
5: Where are you, Mr.
4: I'm all right, Miss Beecham. Now then, you hounds, home before I take you to pieces. Go on, get away. And don't come back. Go on.
3: Oh, Mr. Kent, have they gone? Mr. Kent.
2: Coming right back, Miss Beecham. Well, they've gone, Miss Beecham. You can come out of the car if you like.
3: Oh, they frightened me so, Mr. Kent. Came out of nowhere. Out of the darkness like wolves.
2: Yeah, they did look pretty dangerous. The black one particularly.
3: I was sitting in the car waiting for you when I heard them barking. Suddenly they were up on the running board. Oh, Mr. Kent, it was ghastly.
2: Well, it's all over now. I think I'll take you along with me just in case the dogs decide to return. I've discovered there's someone in the house. Maybe your father or it may...
3: Mr. Kent, what's that?
2: Fella, I don't know. Sounds like a drum.
3: Drum? Mr. Kent, it's a tom-tom. Someone's beating a tom-tom.
2: Why?
3: Listen, coming nearer all the time. Look, Mr. Kent.
2: What?
3: They are through the tree.
4: What?
3: A man. A giant. He's coming this way. Look. Look!
0: What is it that Elsie Beecham has seen bearing down on them? Man or monster? Does the weird beat of the jungle tom-tom herald its approach? And what of Elsie's father, Dr. Beecham? Is he or is he not safe behind the gray walls of Stone House? Tune in next time and follow the exciting story of Superman. And remember, be sure to tune in the next thrilling installment of the amazing transcription feature, Superman.
6: Up in the sky. Look. It's a bird.
7: It's a plane.
6: It's Superman.
0: Superman is a copyrighted feature appearing in Action Comics magazine.
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1: Spy catcher. A series of true stories of the unceasing search for enemy spies in wartime, based on the memoirs of Lieutenant Colonel Oreste Pinto of the Allied Counterintelligence Service. This week's story is entitled Friend or Foe. The part of Colonel Pinto is played by Bernard Archer.
2: In counterintelligence, an investigator is seldom aware of the potential spy until he's come to grips with him, until he's found the flaw in his story or the unexplained and suspect article among his belongings. In my long experience of interrogating escapers and suspects, there was one exception, an exception that provided the most fascinating and most difficult case I've ever tackled. A boatload of escapers had just arrived from Holland. 11 young men, and they'd had a lucky escape. I was questioning one of them, Jan Walhorst. He was a well-built young man of 25, and he impressed me as being honest and reliable. Walhorst, you say you know this man's name?
3: Yes, sir, we all know it.
2: What is it?
3: His name is Polhoff, sir. Anton Polhoff.
2: You were concerned in two escapes arranged by him, an unsuccessful one and this present one.
3: Yes, sir.
2: Well, tell me about the unsuccessful one. All you can remember about it. How long had he been planning it?
3: About a month, I think, sir. From about Christmas. There were 14 of us to get away. We were told that the boat would be leaving from the Handbosses Zee Vering.
2: When?
3: Well, the 1st of February, sir. Polhoff met us in Rotterdam and drove us there.
2: In this German car?
3: Yes, sir. It was a big German car, an open car. He took us there in two lots, and we got away that night.
2: Had you any trouble in getting away?
3: No, sir. It seemed quite easy. But we were only 2 hours out when we ran into bad weather, real bad weather, a nor'wester. And by morning, we were back on the shore. It was a bit of a shamble, sir.
2: What did you do?
3: Nothing we could do but abandon the boat and make a run for it. It was daylight by then, and the German coast guards had spotted us coming in. There was a bit of a chase, and we were rounded up.
2: And what happened then?
3: We were taken into the town and questioned.
2: By whom?
3: The local Gestapo.
2: Were they rough on you?
3: Yes, sir, at first. One of our lads broke down and told them that Polhoff had arranged the escape.
2: Who broke down?
3: A lad called Van Geering, sir. He's only 16.
2: Is he on the present escape with you?
3: No, sir.
2: And you're sure he named Polhoff?
3: Oh, yes, sir. And he told them that Polhoff worked at the food office.
2: What happened then?
3: Next day, we were all released.
2: And what happened to Polhoff?
3: Well, nothing, sir. I went to see him when I was free, and he didn't seem worried at all. He said he'd find another boat and arrange another escape. He asked if I'd like to try again.
2: And you said yes. Did you still trust him?
3: He did arrange another escape, sir. Here I am. And there are 10 others with me.
2: But if I told you that there was another escape of his that went wrong and the Germans took no action, would you still trust him?
3: Yes, sir. Yes, I think I would. I don't like him, but I trust him. He's a strange lad.
2: Tell me about him.
3: He was at university when the war began. He's very clever. They say he passed all his law examinations when he was only 17.
2: What age is he now?
3: About 21.
2: This job he has at the food office. Do you know what it is?
3: He's second in charge of food distribution for the whole of Rotterdam, sir.
2: Oh? That's an appointment under the Germans, isn't it?
3: Yes. That's why he has this German car. It's an official car for his job.
2: And he uses it for these escapes. He uses it openly.
3: Yes, sir.
2: You know him well?
3: No, sir, not really. After that first try, when we were caught and then waiting for this chance, I got to know him a bit.
2: And you don't like him?
3: No, sir.
2: Do any of the others like him?
3: No, sir.
2: Why don't you like him?
3: I don't know, sir. I suppose I should like him after what he's done for me, but it's his way of doing things, the way he treats us. You must do exactly what he tells you. Everybody has to. And then he insisted on driving us about in this German car. Well, we thought it was a bit risky. But you mustn't question him.
2: Can you tell me anything else about him?
3: Not very much, sir. But he'll be coming over himself on the next escape.
2: He tell you this?
3: Yes, sir. He was going to come this time, but he changed his mind. He said he'd come on the next.
2: Thank you, Valhorn. I think that'll be all. Now, you'll remain in detention and tell your friends. You understand?
3: Yes, sir. Thank you, sir.
4: This way.
2: Oh, send in Captain Lagos, please. Come in, Captain. Escape boat from Holland. How many of the escapers have you seen?
5: Some of them, sir. They're being interpreted statements here. Vitukak, Dreberg, and Van Doorn.
2: Oh, I'll take them. I want to see all the statements that have been taken, and I want to see all the 11 men. Well, the other 10. I've just seen Valhorn. And I want you to keep your eyes open for the arrival, it may be quite soon, of a young man named Anton Poelhoff.
5: Yes, sir. He arranged this escape.
2: Yes, he's arranged several escapes in the past 2 years. Yes, here's his file. Let's see. Through 1942-1943, he's sent us 6 escape boats. Today's makes 7. And an unsuccessful one makes 8. He sent us 8 escape boats in 2 years. 2 were unsuccessful. 6 got through. In all, he sent us 87 people.
5: Oh, that must be a record for one man. He works on his own, doesn't he?
2: Yes. Now, where's the statement of the first unsuccessful one? But it's very likely he'll arrive under his own name, but we have several descriptions of him. He's age 21, height 5'6", slim, black hair. I expect he'll arrive within the next month. I want him brought here immediately.
5: Right, sir.
2: Well, my guess had been right. It was in May, and just 3 weeks before D-Day, when I heard that Anton Poelhoff had arrived in England.
5: I have the papers now, sir. There seems to have been some delay. Poelhoff arrived in England a week ago. His boat was picked up by a naval patrol last Thursday, and they've been screened by British intelligence. Here's the report.
2: Oh, thank you. There were 8 in the party.
5: Yes, sir.
2: He seems to have made a good impression.
5: Yes, sir.
2: Where is he?
5: We have him outside, sir.
2: All right, show him in. Come in. Thank you, Captain. Are you Anton Poelhoff?
6: Yes, sir.
2: Please sit down.
6: Thank you.
2: I see you've been screened by British intelligence, and you seem to have made a good impression. But I want to be quite frank with you and tell you that the stories I have heard about you have not made a good impression on me.
6: Mm-hmm. Why, sir?
2: Well, I've been awaiting your arrival, Poelhoff, because there are several things I've heard about you that I find difficult to understand. Now, I propose to ask you some questions, and I want you to give me your answers.
6: Yes, sir.
2: Now, the first one. You're a very young man. In German eyes, you're not even one of their precious Aryans. Why have the Germans favored you and promoted you to a very high position in Holland, in charge of all food distribution in Rotterdam? And why do the Germans give you an official car to run around in?
6: I can answer that, sir. In the first place, I work very hard. I also have a gift for administration. After the bombing of Rotterdam, the whole distribution system was in a mess. I think I can say without boasting, sir, that I helped to put it straight for the good of the Dutch people. And if one must work under the Germans, one should try for a position of authority. But you are wrong, sir, if you think the Germans promoted me. No, sir. It was my chief, Mr. Van Gelder, the head of the food office. He knew I was organizing, and he promoted me so that I should have the authority and the freedom to carry on my work.
2: Very well. Let's accept that for the moment. Now, the second question. You helped 87 men to escape. If a man saves my life, I have every reason to be grateful to him. Yet the men whose lives you saved tell me they dislike you, that they were doubtful of your motives in helping them, suspicious of the way you planned your escapes.
6: Did they turn this?
2: Yes.
6: Then I should have thought, sir, that you could have given me the answer easily enough. Student of human nature. Isn't it natural for people to be sensitive about those who help them? Besides, I know that my manner is aloof towards people of my own age. I just can't help it. They think I'm being superior. It's only because I look younger than my age and I have authority. Some people are very sensitive about that, especially when the danger is over.
2: One of the reasons why they disliked you was the way you went about your escape work. Well, it was dangerous enough by all accounts. But why did you insist on parading the escapers around the city, amongst the Germans, in an open car for everyone to see? An official German car.
6: Was that really such a risk, sir? I think it would have been more dangerous to have been secretive about it. Besides, I had the use of the car. I had the papers to prove it. And the Germans never questioned it. They never thought of looking in one of their own official cars. And it was an open car. You couldn't hide anything in it. And besides, sir, it made the Germans seem so stupid when we drove past.
2: Very well. Let's say it gave you a feeling of having your own back. Now let's deal with the purpose of the escapes you were planning. You sent us 87 men, all of them loyal young Dutchmen. Since you were able, as you're telling me, to arrange successful escapes with such impunity, since you were in such a favored position for planning them, why didn't you ever send us some really important people?
6: Such as, sir?
2: Well, you must have known that there were highly experienced and senior officers waiting to escape, that there were resistance leaders wanting to come here for briefings, also some of our leading politicians who could have been of service to our free government here in London.
6: I don't agree with you, sir, that politicians are important. They talk a lot and they're always having intrigues. Do you think a politician is really important in exile? I am young, sir, and I think that young people are important. I sent you university students, and I sent you trained airmen from the disbanded Air Force.
2: Yes, I know you did. And I appreciate your feelings for your own kind. But you were running an escape route. Why didn't you send us some of the people for whom the Germans were searching?
6: Right, sir. If I had got in touch with the politicians you mentioned, or the resistance leaders, would they have taken orders from me? Would they have done as I told them? Could I possibly have driven them in my car? No, sir. My way worked for 2 years because I chose the people I knew, young people who would do what I told them. And of course, some of them didn't like me because I insisted on being in command. Maybe it was amateurish, sir, but it was successful.
2: Very well. Now answer this one. One of your escape boats left the Hondsbossche Zeewering on the north coast of Holland. You remember?
6: Yes, sir. At the end of February.
2: Yes, it struck bad weather, and in the morning, in daylight, it was driven ashore and the escapers were arrested. They were questioned by the Gestapo, and one of them gave your name as the organizer. Not only did he give the Gestapo your name, but also your official position at the food office. The Gestapo later released the men. Did the Gestapo ever call on you?
6: No, sir.
2: Can you tell me why?
6: No, sir, I can't. Your guess would be as good as mine.
2: Well, my guess is this, that the German sentries thought they'd captured some genuine escapers, resistance people, and so did the local Gestapo. They thought that until your name was mentioned and checked. Then they discovered it was one of the escapes that the German security police had agreed to turn a blind eye to. So they released the men and didn't trouble you.
6: That would certainly be a good theory, sir. If I happen to be friendly with the Germans. But I am not, and I never have been.
2: Very well, let's deal with your own escape. You left Holland last Wednesday night in a small boat.
6: Yes, sir.
2: As you left, you were challenged by a German guardship lying at the mouth of the river.
6: Yes.
2: It called on you to heave to for inspection, but you ignored the signal.
6: Yes.
2: It then fired a warning shot across your bows, but you still sailed on.
6: Yes, sir.
2: Do you agree that by all the rules of war, it should then have A, sunk you for ignoring the order, or B, overhauled you and captured you?
6: Yes, sir.
2: What did it do?
6: Nothing. We just sailed on and it let us go.
2: Why?
6: I don't know. Coincidence? Luck? Slack crew? I just don't know. Not all Germans are as efficient as they're made out, sir. But I know what you're thinking, that this was a put-up job, and the Germans had been told to let us go. You think I'm a German agent.
2: Well, are you surprised that I should think so?
6: No, sir. But on reflection, yes, sir. Will you let me say this, sir? It may sound like boasting, but you force me to say it. I know I am much more intelligent than many of the people around me, and I have my own way of doing things. My ways have been successful. but they have not been liked by older people or by people who have been trained in these things. I can't help being what I am, but I think that that is why you are suspicious of me, because, like the others, you don't like me.
2: I didn't say I disliked you. I said that I found many of the facts about you inexplicable, and I'm asking for your answers. There is another question. In your statement, you say that you came here to be trained by us and returned to occupy Holland.
6: Yes, that is what I want to talk about.
2: Why do you wish to go back?
6: To fight against the Germans. Even to me, sir, it is clear that the Second Front cannot be far away.
2: And how do you propose we return you to Holland?
6: I understand you drop agents by parachute.
2: Hmm.
6: It was my plan, sir, to be dropped by night and to work undercover. I already have a house to go to and a group of young men who will hide me. I could then carry out the instructions you gave me and direct the activities of the group. I am a good organizer, sir, and a good planner. I learn quickly.
2: Whatever you happen to be, Poelhoff, you won't be sent back to Holland. I'll see to that. You are not going back.
6: I see, sir.
4: This way, please.
2: This was one of the most difficult cases I had tackled. D-Day was coming nearer. I had doubts, but no proof. Poelhoff had answered every question I'd set for him. When I made my report to the Minister of Justice, I made this clear. I appended the questions and the answers. I recommended that Poelhoff, who was very intelligent and evidently a good organizer, should be given some job in the government service, but that he should not be given access to secret papers, and he must not be allowed out of England until the war was over. My recommendation was accepted, and a ban was placed on his movement. For almost a year, I forgot about Anton Poelhoff. Then, after D-Day, I moved to the continent, and in April 1945, my headquarters were in the Dutch town of Breda. The Germans were retreating eastwards, and at Enschede, on the edge of the battle, we discovered a German counterintelligence headquarters in which the records were still intact. Captain Lagos and I immediately began sorting through them to see if there was anything of importance.
7: Colonel?
2: Hmm? What is it?
7: I found your name on the Gestapo files. Colonel Orestes Pinto, head of the technical side, Dutch Security Forces. And they've got your code name, too. Quite a lot about you.
2: What file is that?
7: Statement and full confession of the agent Anton Poelhoff. Code name Bobby, made on March the 22nd at Old Room.
2: Let me see it.
7: You said he wasn't to be allowed back in Holland, sir.
2: I did.
7: What happened, sir? What went wrong?
2: Somebody slipped up. According to this, Poelhoff was enlisted into the American forces after we left. Of all things, enlisted into the OSS, trained by them, and dropped by parachute in Holland.
7: Oh, it didn't take him long to sing.
2: No, and he sung to some purpose. The full details of the organization of the American OSS, their training methods, code names, duties of all the senior officers he met, exact instructions given him for his mission in Holland, organization of Dutch security forces, details of his interrogation by me, 7 closely packed pages of top secret information. He said he'd learn quickly. Also claims, correctly, to be the first Dutch citizen to be commissioned into the OSS. Huh. That's quite an achievement for our little friend.
7: Yes.
2: And listen to this. This information given freely and without recourse to pressure.
7: They mean torture, sir.
2: I don't care what they mean. It was given freely. And it's accurate. All of it.
7: After all that, sir, where do you think you'll be? In Germany?
2: I don't know. Wherever he is, I want to meet him again. Have his description sent to every screening camp in Holland.
7: Right, sir.
2: A month later, in May, the whole of northern Holland was in Allied hands. And I learned that in one of the prison cages was the young man, Anton Poelhoff. I lost no time in seeking him out.
7: Colonel?
8: Colonel Pinto.
2: Good morning, Major.
8: We have Pearl Hawk waiting for you. He's in this room.
2: Oh, thank you. And mount a guard on the door, please.
8: Yes, sir.
2: Well, Pearl Hawk?
6: Yes, sir.
2: Sit down. Last time we met, you had some very ready answers to my questions. This time, I don't think you'll find it quite so easy.
6: No, sir.
2: No. When we last met, when you'd just come from Holland, I placed an embargo on your movements, an official restriction. You knew that?
6: Yes, sir.
2: When you were approached by the Americans, the OSS, why didn't you inform our security of that fact?
6: The OSS instructed me not to inform them, sir, nor to inform the British. I learned that OSS works on its own, sir.
2: So it seems. Did you inform the OSS of the restriction?
6: No, sir.
2: Why not?
6: I knew you were wrong, sir, and I wanted to be in the war.
2: You knew I was wrong. You know what this is?
6: No, sir.
2: Perhaps now you'll change your tune. This is a copy of a full statement you made to the Germans at Ulrum.
6: Yes, sir.
2: The information given freely and without recourse to pressure.
6: Yes, sir.
2: When did your friends of the OSS return you to Holland?
6: On the night of November the 10th, sir. I was dropped by parachute in the province of Groningen.
2: Your mission?
6: To form an espionage group and to send to OSS headquarters news of German formations and movements and the effect of American daylight bombing of the area. I told you I had friends in the north of Holland, and I told you I had a house to go to and that I wanted...
2: You managed to get back to Holland in November, Pohl. And within 3 months, you're sitting with the Germans' little room, giving them this information. Not the local information they would have expected from a captured officer, but all the information about the Americans and the British and our own forces that you were able to learn in England. Well, Pearl Hawk? Or should I call you by your code name, Bobby?
6: You should call me Captain Pearl Hawk, sir. I'm a captain in the OSS.
2: For how long?
6: To return to your main question, sir, may I answer it by asking two of my own?
2: Oh, the war's almost over. I've all the time in the world for you. Ask.
6: I know that I gave the Germans a great deal of information, and all of it accurate information. But you know that it would have been foolish of me in the circumstances...
2: What circumstances?
6: I had been betrayed, sir, and captured by the Germans.
2: Go on.
6: I was saying that you know it would have been foolish of me in the circumstances to have told them lies. They can check. But can you point out any information in that document that was of use to them?
2: There's a great deal of information.
6: The Germans were in retreat, sir. What real use was it to them to know what happened in London months before, or where your headquarters were? You were no longer there.
2: That's hardly the point. You reminded me that you're now an officer. You give the enemy your name, rank, and number. Nothing else.
6: Sir, I was behind the enemy lines, and my mission was to form and run a spy group. Before I left London, I was given the names and addresses of resistance contacts. If I had been stupid enough to say nothing, the Germans would have tortured me for those names. You know that. Look through my statement. Did I betray any one of my people? Any single one? Yet I know all their names. I can take you to them now. Everyone is still alive. When I was betrayed, they went to ground. And they are still alive. Is that being a traitor? I pretended to the Germans that I was important, that I knew secrets, that I was working on my own. Each day I gave them some information. They knew most of it. They checked it and found that I was telling the truth. They took their time with me. I paid them for 10 days. By then my group was safe. What would you have done? If I was a traitor or double agent, wouldn't I have betrayed my group? Did I? I know I'm not a professional soldier or well-trained like you. I can only do it the way I know. But I have done my best. And I have never let my friends down.
2: Yes, I believe your story, Pearl Hawk. But you've been unorthodox. And in war, the unorthodox is suspect. Well, it's my job to be suspicious. This time, I'm satisfied. I'm sorry I've caused you so much trouble, but it's nothing to the trouble you've caused me. I'll see that you're released from this camp. I'd like you to come to my headquarters at Breda.
6: Thank you, sir.
2: You know, Pearl Hawk, in your kind of war, there are no medals and very little thanks. Anton Polhoff had proved that he was a friend. He'd been a first-class agent. Untrained, he'd worked by instinct, and somehow his instinct had been right. He'd fought a lonely war and received no recognition. I tried, later, to put that right.

You've been listening to Spycatcher with Bernard Archard as Colonel Oreste Pinto. The script was written by Robert Barr and the program produced for the BBC.

0: down.
1: Yes, there's coffee pot freshness in every cup of Maxwell House.
2: On your last trip, did you discover what the Earth people eat? They eat a great many of these. They peel them with their metal knives. Boil them for 20 of their minutes. Then they smash them all to bits.
3: They are clearly the most primitive people.
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5: Once upon a time there was an engineer.
6: Choo-choo Charlie was his name, we hear.
5: He had an engine and he sure had fun. He used good and plenty candy to make his train run.
7: Charlie says, love my good and plenty. Charlie says, really rings the bell. Charlie says, love my good and plenty. Don't know any other candy that I love so well.
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1: Pursuit. Pursuit. A criminal strikes and fades quickly back into the shadows of his dark world. And then the man from Scotland Yard, the relentless, dangerous pursuit, when man hunts man. Now, with Ted DeCourcy as starred as the famous Inspector Peter Black of Scotland Yard, we bring you tonight's story of violence and murder, The Pursuit on Lundy Island.

0: bit slippery, sir. Mind your step.
1: Thank you, Inspector.
0: All right, Captain. We're ready to go.
2: Cast off all lines.
0: Oh, we may as well go into cabin, sir. Hour and a half run to Lundy.
1: Right you are.
2: Lundy, stand by with a boat hook. Keep me clear of the pilings.
3: Aye, aye, sir.
0: Bit of luck tonight. Dark, but fog's lifted for a moment.
1: Yes, Grant.
3: Sounds clear, sir.
1: Oh, I say, Fowler, you. I'm afraid I'll have to catch some fags from you. I seem to have left mine at the inn.

0: I'd gone to a favorite inn of mine near Clovelly on the northern coast of Devonshire for a weekend holiday. Even a Scotland Yard man must rest. But unfortunately, the criminal doesn't take that into consideration. The body of a woman had been washed ashore on the island of Lundy. Inspector Reginald Flowerdew of the Barnstable Constabulary, knowing that I was in the vicinity, had phoned for assistance and picked me up. We drove to Biddeford and there boarded a motor launch, which was soon churning through the dark waters of Bristol Channel, bound for the island of Lundy. At 10 p.m., approximately 4 hours after the body had been discovered, we sighted the warning light on the high crags overlooking the quiet village.
1: Of course, it's every man to his choice, but I prefer heavier tackle.
0: I still say it depends on the fish. My dear fellow, you might as well use a converted billiard cue for a salmon.
1: Well, sir, you do have a point there.
2: Can you see something off the starboard there?
3: I'm not sure,
0: hello,
3: sir.
0: Hello, something up.
3: I see it. A small vessel. No lights. She's making no headway, sir.
2: Inspector Flowerdew!
4: Yes!
2: Would you and the chief inspector come on deck?
0: Right now.
5: Hey, bloody odd. Drifting with no lights. Ahoy the boat! Ahoy there!
0: Perhaps we'd better have a look, Captain.
5: Aye. Guess it fool's probably asleep below. Get a line on it, Andy.
3: All fast, sir.
5: Hello on board.
0: They would have heard us, Captain. Let's have a look.
5: Dandy, get me a torch.
3: Aye. Aye, ma'am.
5: Aye. Take the wheel. Keep her stern in.
3: Aye, sir.
0: Well, nothing above decks. Shall we try the cabin? Seems to be stuck.
1: Well, I'll be blowed. Empty.
0: No sign of anything. Everything ship-shaped. Send me your torch, Captain, eh?
5: We're here yet.
0: Thank you. Albatross. Registered in the name of Darrell Sinfield. Home port, Penzance. Come along. I want to have a better look on deck.
1: Wonder if the murdered woman on Lundy could have come from this boat.
0: Possibly, sir. Wait a minute. Yes. Quite possibly. Look here.
1: Blood, don't you think?
0: Yes, quite. And by the wheel. The injured person stood at the controls for some time. How far offshore are we, Captain?
5: I judge about a mile and a half.
0: Queer. I suggest we take her in tow. If you'll send one of the crew to take the wheel, I think I should like to stay aboard. Aboard the derelict, I noted the following points. The anchor was in place at the bow. The engine cold, but in working order. The fuel tank was half filled. In the mahogany paneling near the wheel was a deep gouge which might have been caused by a bullet. And on closer scrutiny of the cabin, I discovered more traces of blood there. Bloody footprints. We were met at the landing by a gnarled and rather foul old fisherman whom I learned had elected himself island constable.
6: About time. Are you the copper from Barnstaple?
1: Police Inspector Flowerdew. This is Chief Detective Inspector Peter Black of Scotland Yard.
6: I'll be blathered. You mean you brought Scotland Yard all the way from London for one poor scuttered female? My name is William Blee.
0: How do you do, sir? Yes, quite. The dead woman, where was she found?
6: Found her myself down to Grouper Cove. I was fishing.
0: In your telephone message, you mentioned foul play.
6: Aye, foulish.
0: Do you know who she is?
6: Aye.
0: Well?
6: She's lying in the shed on some nets. Covered her with a tarp. Come. There she is.
4: Oh.
6: Aye.
4: I say,
6: a surfish day. The rocks didn't do her face any good.
0: You were saying, Mr. Blee, that you knew who she was.
6: Aye. First I thought it was the Sinfield woman.
0: Sinfield?
6: But it ain't. Tis her companion, Maggie Pratt.
0: Sinfield. That would be Mr. Darrell Sinfield?
6: Aye.
0: He owns the Albatross?
6: Aye.
0: Do you know where he is?
6: Aye.
0: Mr. Blee, I'm delighted to have you assist us, but I'd be most grateful if you would be a little more literal and a little less monosyllabic.
6: That's a blabberish mouthful. All right, he's fishing. He went off in his other boat, the Tern.
1: Hello. Inspector.
0: What is it?
1: Looks like bullet wound in the head. Point of entrance here, exit here.
0: Yes. Mr. Blee, is Mrs. Sinfield on the island?
6: Aye, she is. She's out at the cottage with that keel-flagged Irishman of hers, Kyle.
0: Has she been notified of the death?
6: Aye. She got vaporish, and the Irishman's taking care of her.
0: I'll want you to take me out there.
6: Aye. Tis a short walk, though mayhap not for a city-ish man.
0: I'm sure I can manage with your help. Flower, we'll want to get the body back to the mainland. I'd like an autopsy as soon as possible and laboratory tests of the bloodstains.
1: Right you are, sir. I'll take it myself if you want to carry on here.
0: Good show. Oh, by the way, would you send a message through to the yard for me?
1: Yes, of course, sir.
0: I'd like Detective Sergeant Moffitt assigned to the case. Request that he catch the first plane, will you?
1: Right you are, sir.
0: And now, Mr. Blee?
6: Aye.
0: I am at your service. Whilst he slotted His Majesty's language, William Blee managed to convey some rather interesting facts. Namely, that Mr. and Mrs. Sinfield had separated some 2 months before, and that she had not been on the island since that time, but had arrived by plane during the afternoon with the keel-flagoned Irishman, Kyle. The Sinfield cottage turned out to be something more than a cottage. It rested on a knoll and commanded a view of the sea and a promontory that stretched out before it.
6: Ah, there she be, Mr. Black, and I'll go no further.
0: Oh?
6: I'll have naught to do with that skirtish woman and that blister-blathering Kyle.
0: Yes, quite.
6: I'll wait for you. While you're in there, I'll do some clamming for tomorrow's fishing.

0: Good evening.
1: Mr. Cahill?
0: Yes?
1: Inspector Blank, Scotland Yard.
0: Oh, yes, about Miss Pratt. Yes, of course. Won't you come in?
1: Thank you very much.
0: Come into the library, do. There's a fire there. Pamela, that is, Mrs. Sinfield, is terribly upset. Maggie's been with her 4 or 5 years.
1: Yes, I understand.
2: Who is at the door of you? Oh.
0: This is Inspector Black, my dear. Mrs. Sinfield, Inspector.
2: How do you do?
1: Madam.
2: Is there any news of Jack?
1: Jack, Mrs. Sinfield?
2: Oh, yes, didn't you know? Jack Kettle. He's on the albatross with Maggie.
1: I think you'd better tell me from the beginning.
0: Well, now, perhaps you'd rather...
2: No, you. I'm all right. Oh. Mr. Cahill and I came over to the island this afternoon to talk to my husband. We had planned to cross in the albatross, but Jack found motor trouble, and so we flew.

0: Jack found motor trouble, and so we flew. If we hadn't...
1: Now, please, Pamela, don't think about what might have been. Jack Kettle is a sailor of sorts, Inspector. He's been taking care of the Albatross. Mrs. Sinfield told him to bring the boat over after repairs, and Maggie was to come with him.
0: Maggie's always been with me. I can't stand it. I wouldn't want to harm her.
2: We found the boat, Mrs. Sinfield.
1: The Albatross?
2: Yes.
0: And Jack?
2: The boat was adrift approximately a mile and a half offshore. It was empty.
1: Empty?
2: I'm truly sorry that I have to question you at this time, but it's terribly important to establish these details. Now, at what hour might you have expected them to arrive here?
1: Well, now, it's difficult to say, Inspector. It would depend upon the extent of the repairs. But they still should have got here before nightfall. We watched for them until it was too foggy to see anymore.
2: I gather, Mrs. Sinfield, that your husband has not yet returned.
0: No, I don't know where he can be.
2: Have you any means of communication with the village?
0: No, I'm afraid not.
2: Mr. Cahill, I'd appreciate a notification as soon as Mr. Sinfield does return.
1: Oh, yes, of course, I'd be happy to. You're staying in the village?
2: Yes, at the inn, I believe. Well, I think that's all. Good night, Mrs. Sinfield.
0: Thank you, Inspector.
1: I'll see you to the door, sir.
2: Oh, thank you.
1: Inspector, did you find absolutely nothing aboard the Albatross?
2: I'm afraid not.
1: Incredible. Well, what could have happened?
2: That is what I intend to find out. Good night, sir.
1: Good night.
3: Well, Mr. B, finished your clamming?
4: Nay, I never clam. I thought to serve a better purpose by peeping through the window at that rancid pair. You learned little, I'll be bound.
3: Not quite. I noted there must have been a marked resemblance between the dead woman and Mrs. Sinfield.
4: Aye. I thought you would.
2: The next morning, Moffat arrived by a special plane. And over a late breakfast of porridge and smoked roll, I brought him up to the mark on the case.
5: Well, sir, rather messed up your holiday, I'd say.
2: Well, I've known Inspector Flowerdew for quite some time. I couldn't very well let him down. More roll, Moffat?
5: No, thank you, sir. I'm quite finished.
2: Righto. I haven't heard from the Sinfield place. I think we'd better hop out there.
5: Worried about the husband, sir?
2: I'm not sure.
5: This is a pretty place, sir.
2: Yes, it is. I imagine fishing is quite good. I'd like to try my hand here, sir.
6: Mr. Black!
2: Oh, dear. William Blee, Moffat. The local something or other. What is it, Mr. Blee?
4: Scuttering wind. No good for fishing. Yorkish. Well, we've got another one.
2: Another one, Mr. Blee?
4: Aye. I was coming to fetch you. He just swished ashore. The body of a man.
7: Pursuit. With Ted DeCorsia starred as Inspector Peter Black, the pursuit on Lundy Island continues in just a moment.
8: Gracie Allen has one of the sweetest dispositions in the world. But her sweetness and light get the acid test when a hit-and-run driver smashes up a fender on her beautiful jalopy tomorrow night. Acid test. There's plenty of acid when Gracie finds that husband George is probably the responsible party. So be listening when the Burns and Allen Show comes your way on most of these same CBS stations this Wednesday night.

0: Then it isn't Mr. Sinfield?
1: Hey!
0: Well, let's get him back to the village.
2: Right, sir.
1: Oh, ooh, careful on his feet, Roger.
3: Yes, sir. Do you think it's the chap from the Albatross, Jack Kettle?
0: I'm afraid so, but come along. We'll make sure.

0: sodden frame that had once been a man was identified Jack Kettle by papers in his pocket. He'd been shot twice, once through the left shoulder and then in the back. But here, the bullet had not passed through his body. Now he had something concrete with which to proceed. By the time I had arranged for removal of the body to the mainland so that the bullet could be recovered, another development had occurred. Darrell Sinfield had returned from his fishing trip and was waiting for me in the study of his house on the north.
1: Sit down, Inspector. Sit down. I hope you don't mind my receiving you in here, but since my dear wife is in the house, this is the one room where I may find privacy. My hunting and fishing room.
0: I envy you, sir. You have a magnificent collection of rods and guns.
1: Thank you. I take a great deal of pride in them.
0: Yes, you must. Mr. Sinfield, I presume you've learned of the tragic events of the past few hours.
1: Yes, my wife told me. Any word of the young sailor?
0: I'm afraid so. He, too, had been shot. His body was recovered a short time ago.
1: Lundy has been such a peaceful place.
0: Mr. Sinfield, We discovered the boat Albatross unmanned and adrift about a mile and a half offshore last night. Did you at any time during your fishing trip sight her?
1: I'm sorry, I was fishing over Five Mile Bank. That's off the southern tip of the island.
0: Tell me, sir, any luck?
1: I'm afraid not. It was rotten. Managed to muck up my boat with a few bloody mackerel, that's all.
0: Oh, shame. Well, I shall probably be calling on you again, sir. I hope you won't mind.
1: No, of course not. Inspector, I hope you'll understand if I don't show you to the door. As long as my wife is in this house with that man, Cahill, I allow myself the indulgence of self-pity and prefer not to face either one of them.
0: Yes, quite. One more point, sir. Do you keep the cabinet to your gun collection locked?
1: No, I've never had any reason. I find Lundy folk are quite honest.
0: Oh, that's a refreshing fact, sir. Good morning.
1: Goodbye, sir.
2: Oh, Inspector.
0: Oh, there you are, Mrs. Sinfield. I was about to look for you.
2: You and I just heard about poor Jack. Won't you come into the library, please?
0: Of course.
3: Oh, good morning, Inspector. This is shocking news. Have you progressed at all?
0: This is a very odd affair. As a matter of fact, you can help me. I'm trying to establish a time element. Since you didn't know when the Albatross left the mainland after her repairs, could you give me the name of the dockmaster?
2: No, Hugh, it's no use. Inspector, the Albatross wasn't in need of repair. We lied to you.
0: Oh?
2: Didn't seem important at the time. I still have my pride, and I didn't want anyone to know that I'd come to beg my husband to give me my freedom. When I told him yesterday that you and I were coming over on the Albatross to settle things once and for all, he said he'd be gone by the time we got here. He didn't want to see us. That's why we took the plane. We thought we could catch him unaware.
3: Maggie and Jack Kettle were to pick us up in the Albatross later.
0: Mrs. Sinfield, is your husband in the habit of carrying a rifle aboard his boat?
2: Why do you ask?
0: When I talked to him, I noticed that one was missing from his gun cabin.
2: I really couldn't be sure. I know he practices a great deal. He's a wonderful marksman. Good heavens, you don't suspect.
0: My dear Mrs. Sinfield, at this moment I have no alternative but to suspect everyone. Moffitt and I wanted to look at Sinfield's fishing boat, the Tern. We found her moored at his private landing at the inlet. We went aboard and made our discovery in the cabin. Well, Moffitt, here it is.
4: A 303, sir.
0: Yes. One shell in the chamber and an empty clip. Capacity 5.
4: That means he fired 4, sir. And recently, from the smell of it.
0: It doesn't make sense, Moffitt. An innocent man might leave a rifle like this, but would a murderer?
4: He might, sir. He did have a motive. A jealous husband planning to do away with his wife and her lover. We know he expected them on the Albatross. He could have waited on his boat.
0: Good show, Moffitt. An expert marksman, say 150 yards, close enough for accuracy, but distant enough to bring about a mistake in identity.
4: You did mention a resemblance between the maid and Mrs. Cynthia.
0: All right, you are. He shoots her first, she topples overboard, He never sees her again.
4: Uh-huh.
0: Then Kettle, first through the shoulder, then in the back.
4: Uh-huh.
0: He reaches the wheel and tries to swing out of range. Splendid reconstruction, if I do say so myself. There's only one thing wrong with it.
4: Uh-huh. What's that, sir?
0: Mr. Cahill and Mrs. Sinfield, we have only their word that they didn't see the albatross come into this inlet. Perhaps they did see it. They could have waited high on that cliff, armed with one of the husband's rifles.
4: But why, sir, if they...
0: My dear chap, so that we would do exactly what we have done. Build a most excellent case against Mr. Sinfield. The arrest of an unwanted husband would be a novel way of getting rid of him.
4: Even to the extent of spending the lives of two innocent people?
0: If such was their plan, yes. I left Moffitt to further search Mr. Sinfield's fishing boat. A heavy afternoon mist had started to drift across the island, and I walked out on the high promontory that stretched like an accusing finger from the house on the knoll. There, at the edge of the cliff, I searched for traces of a hidden rifleman.
5: Tis a clammish day, Mr. Black.
0: Mr. Blee.
5: But no clams to be found. The tide is too high.
0: I wasn't looking for clams, Mr. Blee.
5: Oh? Then you're looking for ways and means.
0: Yes, Mr. Blee. I owe you an apology. I underestimated you. Are you looking for clams, or are you looking for shells?
5: That is a riddlish question, friend Black. It calls for a riddlish answer. The one is the boat, and the boat is the one. Yeah, but the weather is driveling again.
0: Tell me, is it usually like this at this hour?
5: Aye. You could set your watch by it this time of year.
0: In other words, the fog comes over the island and moves out across the channel toward the mainland.
5: Aye.
0: Could it be foggy here in the inlet, but a mile or so offshore remain clear as it was last night when I arrived?
5: Aye. That's what it does every day. And 'tis a sad truth, for it'll bring deadness to a man.
0: Yes, Mr. Blee. I think it will. The strange old fisherman accompanied me back to the cottage on the knoll and left me at the front door. Inspector Flowerdew had returned from the mainland with complete autopsy, ballistics, and laboratory reports. Moffitt had gathered the suspects together in the library.
1: You have forced me into a very unpleasant situation, Inspector. To be in the presence of this man, this woman whom I no longer consider my wife.
2: You think it's any more pleasant for us?
1: Please, please, darling.
0: I'm sorry for you all. But murder is an unpleasant business and needs to be disposed of as quickly as possible.
3: If you're prepared to do that, why are Pamela and I forced to witness it?
0: For very good reason, Mr. Cahill. We have proof of innocence, which in this case establishes proof of guilt.
1: You are being devious. Come to the point.
0: Very well, Mr. Sinfield, I shall. Your wife and Mr. Cahill came here and awaited the arrival of the Albatross. Mr. Cahill, do you consider yourself accurate with a rifle?
1: Of course he is. He's a fine shot.
0: Mr. Cahill, could you hit a man at 300 yards?
3: Now look here. I don't know what you're trying to do, but
0: I... Mr. Sinfield, they did have opportunity, but they also had fog. Fog that made it impossible to see even 30 feet.
1: Are you suggesting that their supposed innocence makes me guilty?
0: Exactly, sir. We found a rifle on your boat. It had been fired.
1: Of course it had. I shot a basking shark while I was fishing. I often do. The great ugly brute shy the fish away.
0: That would be most difficult to prove. I suppose you will also deny that you were aboard the Albatross after you shot both of its passengers.
1: I shall.
0: Quite so. How do you account for the blood stains we found on your fishing boat?
1: Quite easily. Have you never caught mackerel, sir? They bleed like pigs.
0: Exactly. And we found traces of that mackerel blood aboard the Albatross.
1: Tommy rot, it proves nothing.
0: Very well. According to the autopsy report, your shots were not alone responsible for Kettle's death. He jumped from the Albatross and drowned. Why would he do that?
1: How should I know?
0: He jumped from the boat because you were pursuing him. When you failed to find him on deck, you went into the cabin, leaving further traces on the floor.
1: I repeat, you have no proof. It's all guesswork. You're trying to bluff.
0: This bullet, sir, is scarcely bluff. It was recovered from the man's body and has been traced to your rifle. Well, Mr. Sinfield, I think that's all.
1: Yes. Yes, that's all. This time I'll do the job properly.
0: Darrell Sinfield's clutching fingers never reached his wife's throat, but they spoke his guilt much more eloquently than all of the evidence amassed against him. Pursuit. And the pursuit is ended.

Pursuit is produced by Elliot Lewis. The script is written by Anthony Ellis and Gil Dowd, who directed tonight's show. Music was composed and conducted by Leith Stevens. Featured in the cast were Raymond Lawrence, Joseph Kearns, Dan O'Herlihy, Bill Johnstone, John Daner, Peggy Weber, and Ramsey Hill. Pursuit. Next week, Pursuit will bring you another dramatic story of the man from Scotland Yard, relentlessly hunting down those whose disordered passions breed violence and murder. With Ted DeCorsia starring as Inspector Peter Black, next week we will present another story of man hunting man when we bring you Pursuit. This week, the Boy Scouts of America are celebrating their 40th anniversary. During those four decades, nearly 20% of the country's male population has been identified with the scouting movement, whose aims are to develop physical fitness, build strong character, and train for good citizenship.

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1: It's time to join the American family Robinson again in Centerville. Gus Olson has received his Irish inheritance of $2,812,309.04 because his middle name happens to be Collins. And also because lawyer Lemuel B. Flotsam absent-mindedly turned honest and handed Gus the money. But instead of rejoicing, Gus is sad, feeling that he has been hornswoggled into marrying Letitia Timmons. Also worrying him is the horde of salesmen and others who are pestering him with schemes to separate him from his money. In desperation, Gus appealed to editor Luke Robinson for advice, but got scant comfort when the latter told him to marry Letitia and enter upon a new life. In the meantime, Dick Collins languishes in jail, a victim of misplaced confidence in Windy Bill's phony stock-selling scheme, through which Windy persuaded many people to invest in a vast real estate project, which was to blossom forth as the vast Lord Collins estate. As our program opens today, Windy Bill Winkle, who has sneaked into town with a false beard, because he's still wanted by the police, is attempting the peculiar maneuver of sneaking into jail in order to interview Dick about a matter of great importance to Windy. Detective Grogan, who is chaperoning Windy down the corridor to Dick's cell, is somewhat suspicious.
2: Here you are, mister. That's his cell right over there.
3: Well, thank you, my good man. Shall I disturb him? He seems to be asleep.
2: Nah, he's only thinking. He has to do a lot of thinking about his problems. Hey, Mr. Collins, there's a guy here to see you.
4: Huh? Oh, hello, Grogan. Did you say somebody
2: wanted... Yeah. This fella here, he says he knows you. Is that right?
4: Let me get a better look at him. Oh, sure, I'd know him anywhere. His figure certainly seems familiar.
3: That's right. Alice from Sam to Seattle, that's me. You got a great memory, all right, haven't you, Dick?
2: Dick, don't give me away. Well, if you know him, it's okay, but I just want to be careful not to let no salesman in here.
4: Windy, where did you come from?
2: Oh, quiet for Pete's sake.
4: Yeah, I know, but what are you wearing that beard for? And anyway, I thought you were in New York or someplace.
3: Well, I have to wear it. If I didn't, they'd put me in jail.
4: You are in jail.
3: Yes, but I'm on this side of the bars, and I'm here incognito. It makes all the difference in the world, you know.
4: Maybe it does, I don't know. Well, what's on your mind?
3: Well, I came back to town because I read all about Gus Olson's inheritance. I suppose we'll have to call him Sir Gus now, or Lord Olson. Oh, that's a fine thing, isn't it? Dick, old boy, I've done a lot of pondering over this situation, and I've come to the conclusion that we've been cheated. We've been done dirt by.
4: I should think at least you'd enjoy the novelty of being the one who's been cheated instead of the one who did the cheating. No offense meant, of course. Never mind, let it go. Not, of course, that I agree with your idea that we've been cheated. Just how do you figure that?
3: But can't you see, Dick? We've been framed. We were scheduled to get that inheritance.
4: You mean I was scheduled to get it? Just how do you figure you were gypped?
3: Well, I was your manager, wasn't I? Didn't I persuade you to go to Chicago to see Flotsam in the first place? Didn't I arrange the whole thing?
4: Well, it doesn't seem to me that there's much use arguing about whether you were gypped or not. Just suppose you were, what of it?
3: Well, I'll tell you what of it. There's been dirty work at the crossroads, Dick. And I think that Gus Olson and Flotsam have deliberately rooked us out of our rightful inheritance.
4: Oh, nonsense. It isn't Gus's fault if he was born the right kind of a Collins, or that I'm the wrong kind.
3: Well, that's no way to look at it, Dick. It's Gus's fault you're in jail, and that I'm a fugitive from justice. And I tell you that Gus has got to make things right to get you out of here.
4: I don't know whether I want to get out of here. I can do my writing here. It's not noisy. No responsibilities. You know, I'm getting fond of this little cell.
3: The thing to do, Dick, is to get Gus to take over the Collins estate so we can get on our feet again and remove this stigma.
4: All right, you get him to do it. You're good at getting people to do things that they regret afterwards.
3: Well, to tell you the truth, the situation between Gus and me is just a little bit delicate on account of Letitia, you know. Now, I thought you might appeal to him. He's a soft-hearted yap.
4: He may be soft-hearted, but he's no yap. Especially if he, as you say, schemed with Flotsam to rook us out of the inheritance money.
3: Now, here you are, a young man with a fine future. Your poor little wife waiting at the very gates of the jail.
4: Yeah, that's what you think. Why, she's so sore at me for being inconsiderate enough to get myself sent to jail that she's renounced me forever.
3: But I can't believe that Betty would hold a mere matter of going to jail against you. Why, jail is nothing. I've often been in jail.
4: No, I don't doubt it.
3: That is purely as a result of some slight misunderstanding, of course. Everything's always been straightened out.
4: Well, they're not straightened out with me as far as Betty's concerned. She and I are all washed up, and I might just as well stay here as any place else.
3: Well, that's great, Dick. If your wife had deserted you, why, that makes you all the more pitiable a figure. Gus will fall for that. Why, he's a sucker for tearjerker stuff. And anyway, Dick, the investment in the Lord Collins estate is perfectly sound. The only trouble with it was we didn't have any capital in order to start developing the estates in order to give the investors at least a run for their money.
4: You mean we didn't have any capital after you ran away with it? And by the way, what did you do with all that money?
3: I give you my word, I used all of it. That is, practically all of it. To pay the expenses of the improvements around the Robinson household. You know, the butler, the maids, the game room, the dogs, all that sort of stuff.
4: Yeah, I know, but how about the rest of that dough?
3: Oh, well, you know, I took that little trip to New York to sort of get a change of scene. Doctor said I was run down, and, I made a few investments in some things here and there. Money's perfectly safe. Very sound investments. Get it all back one of these days.
4: You mean during this century?
3: Oh, now, come, Dick. Don't carp. Just let's concentrate on our present problems. Gus Olson is a rich man, and we've got a perfectly good investment for him.
4: Sure, but maybe he's like a lot of men who are holding back from making investments just at this time.
3: Well, if he feels like that, you can just tell him to his face, for me, that he's holding back prosperity. He's downright unpatriotic.
4: As long as you've mentioned the subject, I'd like to point out something that you and others like you seem to overlook when you accuse businessmen of deliberately delaying prosperity by not making investments.
3: Poo-poo, Dick. Don't try to tell me anything about investments. Why, I've been a financial man all my life.
4: That may be, but I'd like to point out that there are a lot of things today that discourage businessmen and others from making investments that not so many years ago they might have made. Now, you take a man like Robert Fulton, for instance.
3: Yeah.
4: If today he came to a successful businessman with a good annual income who had saved money for investment purposes, and Fulton said, "If you put up $200,000 to build a boat I've invented, I believe I can make $100,000 a year, and I'll give you half of what I earn." Now, that'd appear to be pretty good, wouldn't it?
3: Not bad. Now, if I was Robert Fulton, I'd have taken that $200,000
4: and go to the South Seas, I know, but that isn't the point, Windy. Let's just suppose that the rich man gave Robert Fulton the $200,000, and Fulton's boat performed according to expectations. The rich man's share would be $50,000, wouldn't it?
3: Just think, $50,000.
4: That's right, because $50,000 is the one half of the $100,000 that Fulton said he'd earn. But the fact of the matter is, and I wish you'd pay some attention to this, Windy, because it explains why conditions today tend to discourage people from investing their money. The fact is that today Fulton's backer, out of his $50,000 return on his investment, might have to pay the government, depending, of course, on what his other income was, as much as one half of the proceeds from his steamboat venture.
3: You don't say. Why, Dick, that's incredible. It's fantastic.
4: Well, that may be, but it's true. They got it fixed up so that the investor is likely to get a mighty small return on his money for the gamble he took of losing $200,000. If Fulton's boat was a complete flop, he'd be out the money. That willingness to risk savings with the hope of a profit built this country. Take it away, and, well, you've robbed us of our initiative.
3: Well, sir, I certainly never looked at it that way before.
4: You'd better look at it that way now, especially if you're going to continue making it a practice of offering tempting investments to people.
3: Oh, this is very depressing to me. Oh, Dick, here comes this Grogan fellow again. Oh, he makes me very uneasy.
4: Oh, don't bother about him. He's only a detective. But you'd better pull up the rubber band on that beard.
2: Yeah. Hey, Mr. Collins. I just went over to the drugstore and I brought back a soda for you.
4: Thanks a lot, Grogan. I appreciate that.
2: Ah, it's nothing. Here, be careful, though. It's leaking through the container. How about you, Mr.
3: Jones? Jones.
2: Will you have a soda, Mr. Jones?
3: Oh, no. No thanks, no thanks.
2: Say, you know, you look kind of familiar to me. Did I meet you at the last annual convention of the Secret Operatives Association in Wilkes-Barre, Pennsylvania?
3: Oh, no. In fact, I never been in Pennsylvania in my life.
2: Could have sworn I seen you somewhere.
4: Stop shaking, Wendy. You're perfectly safe.
3: I am kind of uneasy. I don't think I want to hang around here much longer.
4: You ought to be nervous. It'll serve you right to suffer a little bit.
3: Well, now look. What you say about why not many men are making investments may be all very true. But after all, just between us two, maybe Gus doesn't know as much about this tax situation as you do. After all, you know, he hasn't had that money very long.
4: Well, he's had it long enough to find out that every other person in town is trying to sell him something.
3: All I can say is, if you can only get Gus to fix this thing up for us, I can face my fellow men again.
4: That'll be no treat for your fellow men.
2: Excuse me, Jennings. Say, mister, maybe it was at the orphan's Christmas party that I seen you. Didn't you have them whiskers powdered and play Santa Claus?
4: That guy never played Santa Claus in his life.
3: No, I can assure you. It must have been somebody else.
2: Well, it certainly beats me. Oh, well, anyhow, your mother-in-law and a friend are here, Mr. Collins, and I guess you'd better see them.
4: Oh, sure.
5: Oh, Dick, my poor boy. Miss Timmons and I brought you some lovely calves for jelly. How do, Dick? My... mighty nice room they gave you, anyway.
4: Well, this is very nice of both of you, and I certainly appreciate it.
5: Why, William Winkle.
6: What?
5: What are you doing down here? And with that false beard.
7: Why, madam, there must be some mistake.
3: My name is Jones. Horace K. Jones from South Bend. In the insurance business. An old friend of Mr. Collins here.
5: Oh, now don't you try to make it worse, Wendy, by lying. Huh? Well, I guess I know my own brother. William Winkle, I've been looking for you. Oh.
2: I knew I'd seen that guy before. And I know I'd heard that name before, too. It's on one of them wanted for fraud packets that we got hanging over in the post office. I'm going over there now and check up. And listen, you Winkle, don't you go running out of this jail before I get back. Understand?
5: You can't have him, officer. He's mine. I saw him first. Anyway, I'm suing him for breach of promise.
3: But, Letitia, I can explain.
2: I don't know nothing about that, lady. But I got an idea that this Winkle here is the guy we've been looking for a month now.
3: Oh, but, Mr. Grogan, there must be some mistake.
5: There ain't no mistake. And I'm going to keep you right in my sight until I serve the papers on you, Wendy. And I don't want the police locking you up where I can't get at.
6: Oh, this is terrible. My son-in-law is in jail and my only brother is...
2: He's going to be in jail. Officially, I mean.
4: I seem to be the only one who isn't involved in any of this. Wouldn't you all like to come in my cell and sort of sit down and talk it over? Better unlock the door, Grogan, and let everybody come in here.
3: Oh, no. I'm going to stay out here. Not enough room in there.
2: Gosh, I don't know what to do in a case like this. There's nothing in the detective's manual telling what you're supposed to do when a guy that you think is wanted and maybe a reward is up for is also wanted by some lady suing him for breach of promise.
5: Well, you needn't be so bothered, officer. I can tell you what to do. All you have to do is to hand him over to me.
3: Why, sure, that's right. And anyway, Officer Grogan, you're not sure that I am the man you want. And you know there's a very severe penalty for false arrest.
2: Yeah, I know. Oh, well, just my luck. First chance I get to arrest maybe a real criminal, some dame heads me off. But... Say, I know what I'm going to do. Winkle, I'm going to take you across the street to the post office with me and look at that notice again.
3: Uh-huh.
2: If you don't fit the description, okay, then I'll hand you right over to this lady here. But if you do fit it, then you come right back with me to the cooler. Come on now, Winkle, get going.
5: You'll do no such thing, young man. I'll have the law on you.
3: I want a lawyer. Where's my lawyer?
4: Get Lemuel B. Flotsam, Wendy. He's just the man for you.
1: It's pretty hard to say right at this point whether Wendy's going to spend the night in jail or not. He's gotten out of worse scrapes than this, however, and he may be able to find a way to elude the conscientious Grogan, and also to avoid the tenacious clutches of Letitia Timmons. Listen to our next program to see what happens. Until then, goodbye. The American Family Robinson, which is broadcast regularly over this station, is written by Douglas Silver and Marjorie Bartlett, and produced by the National...
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Take one man with a dream and lock him in the icy depths of the ocean. That's our story, Salvage, taken from the files of John Steele, adventurer.

0: Hello, friends. This is John Steele. We're back this week to bring you a really unusual story of adventure. This is one of those one-in-a-million tales that you come across once in a lifetime. As I've said before, these stories are not mine, but those of people I've met in my travels. This one happened to a man I'm really proud to know. I first met George McCready when I was in the Navy station in Portsmouth, New Hampshire. But suppose we let him tell his own story. George?
1: Like father, like son, they say. And that's the way it was with Billy and me. I joined the Navy when I was 17, and when Billy was through with high school, there wasn't any question about what he wanted to do. Only it was a good deal easier for him than it was for me, because his old man was a full commander when he went in. He had spent all his life around Navy bases. I kind of hoped he'd pick deep-sea diving school, so as I could help him along, but he decided on submarines, and I figured that was close enough to suit me. After he was through with his training, I pulled some strings and had him assigned to a sub based at Portsmouth so I could keep an eye on him. That's why I knew he was outside waiting that day, the day I was called over to the medics. It was comforting just to know he was there.
2: Report back from the lab, George. Thought you'd want to know the score.
1: Hey, number one, huh, Harry?
2: Well, you're not in bad shape for an old guy.
1: What do you mean, old? You were a chief when I was a second-class seaman.
2: Yeah, but I've been sitting behind this desk for the last 10 years while you've been out doing a young man's work.
1: What are you working around to?
2: George, we've known each other for quite some
1: time. Give me the facts.
2: Okay. Your diving days are over.
1: Bad as that, huh?
2: I'm afraid so.
1: It's funny, I feel great.
2: I know you do. That last case of the bends was the straw.
1: Pump, huh?
2: Well, the heart's a delicate instrument. It can take just so much abuse and then it quits.
1: It was only a mild attack. I was over it as soon as they stuck me in the recompression.
2: I know.
1: I'll use a helium suit.
2: Helium, nitrogen, what's the difference? They bring you up to the surface too quick just once and that's it.
1: Yeah.
2: You quit now and you're good for another 15 or 20 years. One quick ascent and I couldn't guarantee anything beyond a year.
1: Year.
2: That's all, maybe less.
1: Yeah.
2: I'm forwarding this report to the captain, George. He'll probably call you in a few days.
3: George? What's dope, Pop?
4: Not good, huh?
1: Not bad.
4: What do you think you're for?
1: Nothing serious.
4: Well, anything I put
1: wait till we get outside.
3: Well?
1: Square that hat, sailor.
3: Oh, sorry.
1: No self-respecting sailor.
3: Sailor walks around with his hat cockeyed.
4: Come on, skipper. What'd the doc say?
1: Well, you see, us underwater sailors got some problems you guys don't know anything about.
4: Like, what's the estimated lead given a target moving at 16 knots, half a mile range?
1: Any young punk can fire a torpedo.
4: Sure, that's why they make all the young punk submarine commanders.
1: Just like setting off a firecracker. I gave that up when I was 6.
4: You couldn't stand the noise.
1: I don't know what makes you fish jockeys so cocky.
4: You know, I heard they made those divers' helmets out of metal to keep their heads from swelling.
1: Okay.
4: Now, give me the straight stuff.
1: What do you mean?
4: What'd the doc say?
1: He said, "Oh, go sail your boat."
4: Come on.
1: I wish I could.
4: Can't. Okay.
1: Said no more diving.
4: Well, that's a tough assignment, Skipper.
1: Well, I've been getting a little sick of it.
4: Like I'm sick of Betty Grable.
1: I'm on the level.
4: I know, Skip.
1: I had to come sometime.
4: Yeah?
1: Probably lucky I lasted this long.
4: You lasted because you're the best.
1: Where'd you hear that?
4: You told me.
1: Well, don't you forget it.
4: You won't let me.
1: Maybe I'll transfer to the...
4: No, don't start that.
1: They're either too young to know what's good for them or too old to care.
4: You don't have to kid, Pop.
1: Coming home for dinner tonight?
4: No, I don't think we'll be back in time.
1: Run still scheduled?
4: We're shoving off 1400.
1: In this weather?
4: No, it's just a test run, routine stuff.
1: Well, what are you doing here?
4: Mr. Holsey gave me an hour, Liberty.
1: You should be helping to nail her down.
4: All my work was done.
1: Well, get going now. You'll be late.
4: I'll be 10 minutes early.
1: Well, get going anyway.
4: Okay. We'll talk about this more later, Pop.
1: Billy.
4: Yeah?
1: Not a word of this to your mother.
4: You know me, Pop.
1: Keep your feet dry.

0: that you, George?
1: Yeah, honey.
0: Glad you got home before the storm.
1: Real Navy wife.
0: Barometer's been dropping all afternoon.
1: You pay more attention to that barometer than you do to your old man.
0: Meaning?
1: Death.
0: When you gonna grow up?
1: Maybe next year.
0: Don't you dare.
1: Saw Billy off the base this afternoon.
0: Will he be home for supper?
1: Said not to wait for him. Probably be late.
0: And I got double chops for him, too.
1: Chops? When do we eat?
0: Supper will be ready in 15 minutes. Papers in on your chair.
1: Thanks. Radio.
0: Al O'Brien was over raking up the front yard this afternoon.
1: Oh, you shouldn't have let him do it, honey.
0: I tried to stop him.
1: Well?
0: You know how he feels about you.
1: That's silly. Long time ago.
0: He can't help it.
1: Didn't save young Al anyway.
0: Doesn't make any difference to him. He says if anyone could have saved him, it was you.
1: Just doing my job.
0: Doing your job. You know you should have gotten a Navy Cross for the S4.
1: Cross wouldn't have made up for 40 men lost.
0: Of course not, but you risked your life.
1: Now, Martha.
0: You did, and you should have.
1: It's not important now.
0: No, guess it isn't.
1: No?
0: You'll get another chance, George.
1: Maybe.
0: And when you do, I know you'll...
2: We interrupt this program to bring you a special announcement. The Navy Department has just announced that the Tenderfalling has rammed and sunk the submarine Sarpen 5 miles east of Portsmouth.
0: George, that's Billy.
1: Be quiet.
2: Sarpen is believed to have had a crew of 56 naval officers and men and 2 civilian technicians on board at the time of the collision.
1: Gotta call the base.
2: Further details will be
0: Billy.
2: Brought to you as
1: now,
2: soon as they are
1: excited.
2: Available. We return you now to
0: Billy.
2: The program to which
1: listen,
2: you listen.
1: Martha, it may not be as serious as you think.
0: Billy.
1: All those men have been trained with the Monson lung. They can get out with an even break.
0: Yes.
1: Now, that's better. Now, we'd like to call the base. Line's busy.
0: Keep ringing. Portsmouth Navy Base.
1: Get me Captain Steele.
0: I'm sorry, sir. I have orders not to accept calls for the captain.
1: This is Commander McCready speaking.
0: I'm sorry, Commander.
1: My son's on that sub.
0: Just a moment, Commander. I'll try to connect you. Go ahead, please.
3: Captain Steele.
1: This is McCready, Captain.
3: Yes, McCready. Sorry, I have no news for you.
1: No news?
3: The Pauling stayed over till her phone buoy came up, so we have a line on her. That's all I can tell you for now.
1: Well, how deep is...
3: It's over 30 fathoms of water by the chart.
1: 200 feet.
3: It's deep. We've alerted the entire eastern seaboard. Salvage crews are being rushed as fast as possible.
1: Captain, can I...
3: Sorry, McCready. I've got your medical report on my desk right in front of me. I couldn't take a chance. Besides, the Falcon shoved off 15 minutes ago.
1: But the Falcon's short-handed with Sauron on leave and me...
3: We've done all we can for tonight. We should have help by morning.
1: But, Captain...
3: I know how you feel, but rest assured we're doing everything possible.
1: Yeah. Thanks, Captain.
0: What did he say?
1: Well, everything's going to be all right, Martha. All we got to do is wait.

0: Why don't you try to sleep, Martha?
1: I'm all right.
0: But don't just wear yourself out.
1: Every time I close my eyes...
0: Now, that's no way to think. You gotta hope for the best.
1: It's getting light.
0: Just lie down here on the couch. I'll cover you with a blanket. That's better.
1: House is cold.
0: Yeah, I'll put another log on. Have some heat in a minute.
1: Can't understand why they let the Fulton go out without you.
0: I told you, I didn't have time. They wanted to get that telephone boy on board before the line snapped. Probably send me out at dawn.
1: Then why don't they call? You should be getting ready.
0: They will.
1: What time is it?
0: Almost 5. Clock's fast.
1: Time for the news.
0: Yeah, I'll turn it on.
2: A clock and time for the hourly news summary of the news. The Navy Department has released no further information on the fate of the 58 men trapped on the submarine Sovereign sunk yesterday afternoon in a collision off Portsmouth, New Hampshire.
0: Martha.
2: The interest of the entire nation is centered on
0: Martha?
2: The small Navy base at Portsmouth, where rescue operations were halted by darkness.
0: Good.
2: The Navy Department has been swamped by telegrams and telephone calls.
0: This is Commander McCready.
3: Yes, Commander.
0: Is Captain Steele on duty?
3: He's been here all night, sir.
0: Can I speak to him?
3: I'll try to connect you.
0: Thanks.
3: Go ahead, please.
4: Yes, McCready.
0: Sorry to bother you, Captain.
4: It's all right. I understand.
0: Any news?
4: We know that there were 33 men alive in the control compartment amidship.
0: What about the men up forward?
4: Don't know. The sea was heavy and the telephone line snapped right after the fog and got the buoy aboard. We've been trying to reach them by radio, but so far we haven't made contact.
0: Captain.
4: No, McCready.
0: Couldn't I just go out and pen lines or something?
4: I know how you feel.
0: Let me go, Captain.
4: Be here at 7.

0: By 9 o'clock, we were circling the Falcon, waiting for a lull in the gale so we could board her. At last, the wind let up enough for us to try a landing. Coast Guardsman brought her in close as he dared, and we jumped aboard. By noon, the gale was blowing out to sea, and around 2, Commander Norton, skipper of the Falcon, was getting ready to put a diver over the side.
1: Who's going down, Norton?
2: Collins, Captain.
0: Collins?
2: Best we got, George.
0: Well, he's never made a deep dive.
2: Sauer's being flown back from leave, but he won't get in till tomorrow.
1: We got to get an airline down there. That'll keep the men alive till we get help.
0: Where's Collins?
2: Aft by the stage. They're dressing him now.
0: Mind if I talk to him?
2: Wish you would.
0: Thanks. Hi, Collins.
3: Hello, Mr. McCready.
0: How do you feel?
3: Okay, I guess.
0: Nothing to worry about. Sea's still rough, but we'll be able to handle you okay.
3: Yes, sir.
0: We don't know where the grapnel caught, but the first thing you do, unlock that grapnel and tie it securely to the sub.
3: Yes.
0: You got to do just one job. Get those airlines connected.
3: I know.
0: One more thing. This isn't much difference from a 100-foot dive. You just got a little more compensating to do. Keep increasing your air pressure as you go down, or the water will squeeze you to death. But don't get too much pressure, or you'll blow yourself topside like a balloon.
3: I understand.
0: Okay, kid, good luck.
3: McCready?
0: Yeah?
3: Could you do me a favor?
0: Sure, kid.
3: Pin my phone for me.
0: Glad to. Watch your head. Here comes your lid. Phone check.
4: Phone check.
0: Intake.
4: Check.
0: Exhaust.
4: Check.
0: On your feet, kid. I'll help you on the stage. Hang on.
4: Hey, Mother!
0: Up! Up! Steady! Now, starboard! More! Steady! Hand me that phone, sailor. Can you hear me, Collins?
5: Yes, sir.
0: Reach out and grab that descending line.
5: Right.
0: Good. Let him down easy. Easy, I said. How's it feel, kid?
5: Cold.
0: As soon as you get down 100 feet, we'll stop the stage.
5: Right.
0: What's your 10, Tech?
5: Yes, sir.
0: That's about 75. Steady, winch. Steady. That's it. Okay, Collins, off the stage.
5: Water's hugging me.
0: Take on a little more air. Not too much. I want to feel that suit against you, but no pressure. Better?
5: Yes, sir.
0: Now slide down the descending line.
5: Right.
0: Keep your free hand on the intake valve.
5: Right.
0: Keep eating, a little at a time, nice and easy. Going to do a good job, kid. Steele and Norton are right behind me watching.
5: You want to swap?
0: Little at a time. Easy, easy.
5: Down.
0: Where are you?
5: Can't tell.
0: What's your visibility?
5: About 3 feet.
0: Secure that descending line.
5: Doing it now. There.
0: She heeled over?
5: No, she's sitting up straight. I seem to be after the conning tower.
0: Work your way forward. Slow, though. Watch your footing. Don't worry, we got your lines up taut. You're using your light?
5: Yeah.
0: See anything?
5: Not yet. Hey, did you say it was going to be cold?
0: Just pretend you're taking your Saturday night bath.
5: Yeah. Something ahead. Looks like the tower.
0: Give her a couple of raps, kid. Let them know you're there.
5: Right, sir.
0: Collins?
5: No answer.
0: Try again.
5: Nothing.
0: Let's get that air into him.
5: Right.
0: Work around to the port side.
5: Yes, sir.
0: You find the high-low hatch?
5: Water's hugging again.
0: Take on more air.
5: Yeah.
0: Just bleed it in. Want to feel the suit? Okay?
5: Yeah. There's a hatch.
0: Work off the cover. How you doing?
5: It's coming. There. Okay, sir.
0: Now couple your lines. Intake to the high, exhaust to the low. Take it easy, son. You're almost done.
5: It's cold.
0: I know.
5: Water's hugging.
0: Better not take any more air. Can you work?
5: Yeah. Okay, intake's connected. Try for leaks.
0: Start your intake pump. Any leaks?
5: Nope.
0: Got your other line, Cobble.
5: Water's present.
0: Work fast, kid.
5: Yeah. Okay, exhaust connector. Check for leaks.
0: Start your exhaust pump. Any leaks? Collins. Collins.

0: Mooring's holding, Norton?
1: Seem to be, Captain.
0: Hope they'll last till morning.
1: Yeah. Bad break this weather closing in again.
0: Blowing worse than before.
1: Yeah. How's Collins, Captain?
0: Won't be able to dive for a month.
1: Where is he, George?
2: Left him in the sick bay. He was resting comfortably. Any radio contact?
1: No.
3: You know what the litmus test showed?
1: That exhaust air had 7% carbon dioxide.
2: It's not fatal till 10%.
3: 7 is over the critical line.
2: They could just be unconscious.
3: Yes, they could be.
2: Then the fresh air would revive them.
1: It could.
2: Captain.
3: Yes, MacReady.
2: I have to go down.
3: Those men have been down there for 36 hours.
2: It's 32 degrees Fahrenheit at the bottom. They'll die of exposure unless we get them out.
3: I can't risk your life on what may be a hopeless mission.
2: They can't hold out much longer. Sauer's grounded in Chicago. The Carmet put in New London. Help won't get to us for 2 days. That'll be too late.
3: Yes.
2: If we get 1 hour of diving weather tomorrow, that's all I need.
3: Norton?
1: The diver's job's easy, Captain. MacReady could do it blindfolded.
3: You know what the medical report said? One more case of the bends and you'll be...
2: I know.
3: All right. On one condition.
2: Yeah?
3: When you get down, you rap on the sub. If you get an answer, you go ahead. If you don't, we pull you up right away.
2: Thanks, Captain.

0: trail blew itself out during the night. By 10 o'clock, the sea had smoothed down enough for me to go over the side. The job was easy. Attached to my diving suit was a hauling down wire. All I had to do was secure that wire to the center of the hatch in the sarpent. Then the rescue belt could slide down the wire and seat itself on the deck of the sub right over the hatch. The last thing I saw as I went over the side was Captain Steele taking my telephone line. I guess he didn't trust me to keep my end of the bargain.
1: How's it feel, McCready?
0: Cold.
1: We let you down easy stages.
0: Okay.
1: No point in rushing now.
0: Yeah.
1: I'll let you know the 25-foot levels.
0: Okay.
1: There's your first one.
0: Right.
1: If you start to feel dizzy when you get down, stop working till it passes.
0: I'm okay. No oxygen jag with a helium suit.
1: Just be careful.
0: Okay.
1: There's your 50 feet.
0: Right.
1: Start taking on oxygen.
0: Right.
1: Not too much.
0: I know.
1: There's 75.
0: Yeah.
1: Rest?
0: No.
1: When you get to 100, take a rest before you leave the stage.
0: If I need it.
1: There's your 100.
0: Okay.
1: Take it easy.
0: I'm going on down.
1: All right.
0: Visibility's getting bad.
1: Your line's free of the stage?
0: Yeah.
1: I'll keep calling your depth.
0: Okay.
1: There's 125.
0: Right.
1: Start bleeding your oxygen.
0: Right.
1: How's the temperature?
0: It's all right in the suit. Hands are cold.
1: There's 150.
0: Okay.
1: What's your visibility?
0: About 15 feet.
1: You're less at the bottom.
0: Yeah.
1: What's your oxygen?
0: I am.
1: There's 175.
0: Slower up.
1: Right.
0: I had Collins out at 190.
1: Right. You hit yet?
0: No. Bottom.
1: Take a rest, McCready.
0: I'm okay.
1: What's visibility?
0: About 10 feet.
1: Could be worse.
0: Yeah.
1: How's your oxygen?
0: Okay. Keep my lines taut and moving forward.
1: Right.
0: Yeah.
1: See the tower yet?
0: Not yet.
1: Take it easy.
0: Right. There's the tower.
1: Good.
0: Another 10 feet.
1: Take your time.
0: There's Collins Airlines.
1: Okay.
0: Give me a little play on my lines.
1: Right.
0: I'm going to say hello. Not yet.
1: Try it again.
0: Right.
1: Ready?
0: No.
1: Again?
0: Yeah.
1: They answered?
0: Not yet.
1: I'm going to bring you up, Mac.
0: Captain.
1: We agreed.
0: But...
1: they'd have answered by now.
0: Captain, they're answering.
1: Talk to him, Mac.
0: Yeah.

0: 30. Still 30 alive.
1: Good. Get to work on that wire, Mac.
0: Yeah. Just a minute, Captain. Now, our men forward.

0: more slack, Captain. Give me more slack.
1: Right.
0: That's where she was hit.
1: Near the hatch?
0: Just forward.
1: Can you secure the wire?
0: Yeah.
1: Take your time. You okay, Mac?
0: Suit's leaking. Must have snagged on the wreck.
1: Matt?
0: No, give me more air. Pressure will keep the water out.
1: Be careful.
0: Yeah, give me more.
1: If you take any more, you'll blow yourself topside.
0: I'll hang on with one hand, work with the other. More air.
1: Still leaking?
0: Give me more.
1: You ready up, Mac?
0: Almost finished. More air.
1: Got it, Mac? Got it?
0: Yeah.

0: rescued the submarine sergeant. Commander MacReady descended to the sunken craft against the instructions of the medical officer and at great personal risk. Knowing that his son was lost on the Sarpent, he continued his rescue efforts. Gripping his diving suit on the damaged craft, he clung with one hand to the wreck while completing his mission. By his initiative and resourcefulness throughout this hazardous assignment, which resulted in the rescue of 30 survivors, Commander MacReady upheld the highest traditions of the United States Naval Service. For the President, Secretary of the Navy. Congratulations, Commander.
1: Thank you, Captain.
2: We're proud of you, George.
1: Yeah. Is that all there is to it?
0: That's all.
1: Yeah. Well, thanks, Captain.
0: Thank you, Mac.
2: See? That wasn't so bad, was it?
1: No. No.
3: Hi, Mr. MacReady.
1: Oh, hello, Collins. Meet Mrs. MacReady.
2: Hello, Collins.
3: How do, ma'am? I heard about the cross. Been waiting to say congratulations to you.
1: Oh, yeah. Thanks, son.
3: Doc says I'll be ready to dive in a couple of weeks.
1: Good. Better hurry up. Got a lot to teach you.
2: What's the rush? You got all the time in the world.
1: Yeah. Of course, all the time in the world. Well, come on, Martha. It's getting late.

The title, Salvage. The story of a man who made a deal with the sea and traded one for 30. And if you like George's story, why not come back next week, friends? I'll have four people who had an unusual adventure on the steps of a cathedral in the big city with a man who left before he came. I like to call it Witness. So until next week, this is John Steele saying, a life of adventure is yours for the asking, wherever you find it. Only don't look for it. It may find you. Well, so long and good hunting.

John Steele Adventurer is produced by Robert Monroe, written and directed by Elliot Drake. Jim Bowles was heard as George McReady. Also in our cast were Abby Lewis, Ross Martin, and Jack Orison. John Steele was played by Don Douglas. The orchestra was conducted by Sylvan Levin. Your announcer, Ted Melly. Remember, next week, Mutual presents Witness, another story of suspense and action from the files of John Steele Adventurer. This is the Mutual Broadcasting System.

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1: You know, some marmalades get some of their tang from added flavoring. While Robertson's Golden Shred gets all of its tang from Seville oranges. What would you rather have for breakfast?
2: We had a party last night. 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

0: 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But first, let me tell you fellas and girls about the dream I had last night. Boy, oh boy, was it a riot. I dreamed I was just pulling up to a stop in front of my house when I heard a mysterious voice. Oh, boy, oh, boy. Home at last. Gee, I hope supper's ready.
1: Hey, Don. Huh? Oh, Don, help me. Help me.
0: Who said that? Who called my name?
1: It was me, Don. I'm your car. Won't you help me? All you do is drive me around. You hardly pay any attention to me anymore. I've been a good little car. Won't you help me?
0: Hey, what is this? I didn't know my car could talk.
1: I know. It's because you never listened to me. But please, Mr. Gordon, I need your help. I'm so winter weary, I can hardly drag my wheels around. My oil is all winter worn and thin as skim milk.

0: There it is. Turn right in here, boss.
1: Okay. Well, here we are. Hi there, Skelly.
2: Good evening, Mr. Gordon.
0: Quick, somebody do something.
1: Serious case, Doc. Serious case. Winter prostration, I think.
2: I know. It's that old winter worn oil. We'll take it out and give him a few cans of Skelly Taggly.
1: Good.
2: Now for that Taggly. I'll open this can for him.
1: That's the stuff. Pour it right down him.
0: Oh, boy. More.
1: Give him another quart, Skelly.
2: Okay. He's almost full now. There you are. Plumb full of summer weight Tagaline motor oil. I guess that'll help.
0: I'll say. Boy, oh boy, I'm a new vehicle. Hop in, Don. We're going places. Boy. Let's prance down the main drag and strut our stuff. Hey, Don?
3: Sure. Say, you sure did things for that old winter weariness, Skelly. I'll tell you what. We'll be back tonight, and you can finish that summer-ready job. I think the old boy still needs some good summer lubrication in his joints.
0: Oh, don't you worry, Skelly. I'll bring him back. That Skelly Tagaline is sure great stuff. Boy.
3: Yes, sir. So that was my dream, fellows and girls. Wasn't it a scream? But say, just remember, if your family car could talk, that's probably just about what it would tell you. Because it really is time to have the car made ready for warmer weather. Now, you tell Dad about this, won't you? And tell him to drive in to your Skelly service station for an oil change and a lubrication job that will be like a spring tonic to that winter-weary family car. And now to Captain Midnight. Only 30 hours remain before Ivan Shark's offer of safety for Chuck Ramsey expires. If Captain Midnight does not agree to Ivan Shark's dishonorable terms by 12 o'clock tomorrow night, Chuck Ramsey and Frank Crane will disappear forever. Chuck, however, does not know that Ivan Shark has set this time limit. Today, we find the master criminal addressing his servant Fang with Chuck Ramsey before him. Listen.
4: That will do, Fang. You will stand outside the door until I signal for you.
5: Yes, Master.
4: Well, my dear Ramsey, you have taken your detention with a remarkable amount of composure. But perhaps you will not be so composed after I have given you some news.
5: What is the news, Shark? From the way you speak, I guess it must be bad news.
4: Most men would take it as bad news, Ramsey. At least the average man would think so when he is told that the chances of his living more than 30 hours are very slim.
5: So that's it, is it?
4: Yes, Ramsey, that is it. It is with some regret that I have to announce that I have given Captain Midnight an ultimatum. He must agree to my terms by midnight tomorrow night, or I will be forced to liquidate you and young Crane.
5: Well, I haven't heard that term used very often, but I understand what you mean.
4: This announcement does not disturb you?
5: No, it's nothing more than I could expect from you.
4: Such composure is remarkable, Ramsey. Remarkable indeed. But it is only a front, I am sure. Bravado, Ramsey. That's all it is. You must be quaking inside.
5: Well, regardless of what it is, I think you should give Captain Midnight more time to come to a decision.
4: That's where you're wrong, Ramsey. It is never safe to give Captain Midnight too much time. Captain Midnight does not deceive me in the least. He's merely stalling while he makes a vain attempt to rescue you. But I am not going to give him too much time, because he has done some very remarkable things in the past. As soon as he discovers, which will be by tomorrow night, that all his efforts are useless, he will agree to my terms.
5: If you're sure of that, then Frank Crane and I have nothing to worry about.
4: It's a strange thing, Ramsey. I feel certain of it. And yet, there's a doubt lingering in my mind. That is why I've set the time limit for tomorrow night. We might as well get this over with quickly.
5: Didn't I hear you promise Captain Midnight that I could talk to him again tonight?
4: Huh? Your ears are very keen, Ramsey. But yes, you are right. I did give Captain Midnight that promise. He pretends that it is necessary for him to be sure you are still alive. But I would advise you to do this, Ramsey. If you value your life and that of young Crane, you had better persuade Captain Midnight to agree to my terms. If not, well, You know what to expect.
5: Yes, I do. But I don't think you'll be disappointed when you hear what I say to Captain Midnight.
4: I'm beginning to think that you are very sensible, Ramsay. And I am sure I will not be disappointed. But I warn you, Ramsay, do not attempt to give any information to Captain Midnight. If you do, the last thing Captain Midnight will hear is a pistol shot. You understand?
5: Yes, I understand.
4: Very good. I will signal Fang and he will take you back to your room. But remember, Ramsay, my offer must be accepted by Captain Midnight within 30 hours.
6: Yes, Master?
4: I wish to speak to Gardo, Fang. And you will take Ramsay here back to his room.
6: Gardo is waiting to see you now, Master. You'll come in, Gardo.
7: Okay, Fang.
6: You'll follow me, Ramsay.
7: Well, what do you have, Chief?
4: We must arrange about tonight's radio conversation with Captain Midnight, Gardo.
7: Which way do I fly this time?
4: Well, I had intended to fly north, Gardo. But inasmuch as I have set the time limit for tomorrow night, I do not believe it makes much difference.
7: No, Chief. It ain't gonna make any difference. Why don't we go back to the first place we talked from? That sure ought to cross up Captain Midnight.
4: Excellent, Gardo. Excellent. Captain Midnight won't know what to make of that, I'm sure. Very good, then. You will have the plane ready for a takeoff at 11 o'clock. We must be in the air by 11:15.
7: Are you going to take Chuck Ramsay along?
4: Yes. Captain Midnight insists on hearing his voice just to be convinced the boy is still alive.
7: Hey, ain't there something phony about that, Chief?
4: Huh?
7: Captain Midnight knows you ain't going to put Ramsay out of the way until he turns down your proposition. Say, maybe they got some kind of a way of sending secret messages back and forth, huh?
4: Ridiculous, Gardo. I have listened to every word spoken by Ramsay and Captain Midnight. And I know too much about code messages to be fooled by them.
7: Yeah, I guess you're right. And anyway, they've only been able to say a few words.
4: Very good, then, Gardo. Have the plane ready at 11 o'clock.
7: Okay, Chief.
8: In the meantime, Captain Midnight and his group have been held up by a bad storm in returning to their base at Reddington. It is night, and Steve and Patsy Donovan are sitting in the cabin of the Spartan talking things over. Let's listen as Patsy says...
9: I'm worried, Steve. Honestly, I am. That storm delayed us over 8 hours. And here it is almost 9 o'clock, and Captain Midnight hasn't returned yet.
10: But he's only been gone an hour, Patsy. Maybe it was hard to locate the Commissioner of Police this time of the evening.
9: Yes, I guess maybe you're right. I certainly hope so. Oh, here comes Captain Midnight now.
10: Oh, yeah.
9: Hi, Captain Midnight.
11: Hi, Captain.
9: How'd you make out?
11: Well, I had some trouble finding the Commissioner, Patsy, but after I did and told him my story, he said his whole organization was at my service.
10: Well, that sounds good, doesn't it?
11: All right, now, here's the plan. The commissioner, Markham's his name, is arranging to have every available plane in the air to help us. And while I was in his office, he called the manager of Arctic Airways, who promised to put every plane his company owns at our disposal, too.
9: Gee, isn't that swell?
10: Uh-huh. Now, how soon are the planes going to get started?
11: Some of them will get started tonight. That is, in just a little while. They're going to cover the territory which I have marked as most important. That is the region between the 2 points from which Ivan Shark transmitted his radio messages.
10: Oh, that's swell. There's one thing we've got to be mighty careful of.
11: Yeah, what's that, Steve?
10: Well, there isn't much doubt about Ivan Shark's hideout being very well hidden. It will probably be possible for a plane to fly over it and never see it. Naturally, Shark won't have any lights burning. But if planes do fly over him, he may get scared and, well...
11: Yes, I know what you mean, Steve. But our safety lies in the fact that Shark thinks I'm 2,000 miles from here at Ridgeville Airport.
9: Mm-hmm. Anyway, the time limit's up tomorrow night at 12 o'clock.
10: Say, I just thought of something else, Captain Midnight.
11: Yeah?
10: What's to prevent Ivan Shark from listening to our radio conversation?
11: Well, that's been taken care of as well as possible, Steve. The commissioner's office is to be the clearinghouse for all radio messages. Every plane that takes off on the search is to be designated by a number in the order of their first takeoff. Now, for instance, we'll be the first one off, so we'll be called plane number one. And no pilot will ever mention names or any other information that would tend to make Shark suspicious. Only numbers and locations will be used.
9: Oh, I see. That ought to work swell.
10: Well, guys, now, wait a minute. I've just thought of something else.
11: Now what?
10: We have reason to believe Shark is transmitting his messages from his plane.
11: That's right, Steve.
9: But how about the listening post? Ivan Shark is going to talk again tonight at 12 o'clock. Maybe
11: And that, Patsy, is the most important thing of all. Commissioner Markham has arranged for several listening posts to check on Ivan Shark at 12 o'clock. It may be possible to find out exactly where he is. All right, Steve. We're all ready to take off now.
10: All right. Say, which way are we going to fly?
11: Well, we're going to head for that first position, the one from which Ivan Shark talked the first time. Then, from there, we'll head straight west and fly over the other two positions. We'll see what we can find out.
10: Well, swell. I'll run and get the engine started right away.
11: Okay. And, Steve, be sure and warm it up well now.
10: Right.
11: Well, Patsy, you better run and get Pinky and Slim. By the time they get here, we'll be ready to take off.
9: I'll have them back in a couple of minutes.
8: 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At 12 o'clock, Ivan Shark is going to the point from which he made his first radio broadcast to Captain Midnight, and Captain Midnight is heading that way also. Will the two planes meet in the air? Don't miss the conclusion of the thrilling search for Chuck Ramsey. Listen to Captain Midnight. Say, some time ago, you'll remember, we had a dad's night on this program for fathers of flight patrol members. Well, it was so popular that we've decided to have another on our next program. So remember, all you fellas and girls, have your dads listen in with you to the next adventure of Captain Midnight. Now, Friday is Dad's night on this program. Don't forget, will you? Because we're going to have a special message for the fathers of flight patrol members Friday night. So you tell Dad to be sure and be with you at your radio when Captain Midnight next comes on the air. So don't you forget to tune in again Friday, same time, same station, for further transcribed adventures of Captain Midnight, brought to you by the Skelly Oil Company, Skelly Jobbers and Dealers. Can Chuck give a final secret message over Ivan Shark's radio while talking to Captain Midnight? Can Captain Midnight outwit the master criminal? Be sure to listen Friday. Until then, this is Don Gordon, your Skelly Man, saying goodbye and happy landing!

0: Hold it. 15 seconds from now, you'll see the picture he just took. See? With a Polaroid Land camera, you get bright, sharp pictures in 15 seconds. Snap, pull, peel. It's that easy. Is there any better way to get pictures of the family?
1: £31.5, £32, £33, £35, £40, and £10 is £50, and £50 is a pound. 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
5: Once upon a time there was an engineer. 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

A fiery horse with the speed of light. A cloud of dust and a hearty hi-yo, Silver. The Lone Ranger.

0: railroad brought a new prosperity to the early western United States, but with the railroad came an army of confidence men who tried to rob the pioneers of their property and savings. They found an opponent in the masked rider of the plains, however, who was more than a match for them. Return with us now to those thrilling days of yesteryear. From out of the past come the thundering hoofbeats of the great horse Silver. The Lone Ranger rides again.
1: Come on, Silver! We're heading for Pecos County! Saddles waiting on the trail ahead! Arrow, Silver! Away!
0: In the cafe at Pecos, old Missouri Mustang Mag's foreman was, for the first time in his life, receiving a great deal of attention. The kind of attention he had long been convinced he deserved, but had always been denied. Two strangers to old Missouri had struck up an acquaintance at the bar, and now all three were seated like old friends at one of the tables.
2: Well, Abbott, as long as this is the last drink we're going to have, let's make it a toast.
3: Sure, to what?
2: We'll drink this into the squares, bravest and smartest cattleman ever to sit the saddle in the Lone Star State of Texas. We'll drink it to the next sheriff of Pecos County. To make it short, we'll drink to Missouri.
3: Cooper, I'll join you in that gladly.
4: Oh, now, fellas.
2: Missouri? I reckon you ain't got the least notion how you talked about and looked up to. And I don't mean just here in Texas. No, siree. Why, there's folks west of the Mississippi that know your name who couldn't tell you who's a-sitting in the White House back east in Washington. I've asked folks if they've heard of the Lone Ranger, and they've said no. Then I've asked them about old Missouri over to Pecos. And they've told me things you've done that you've likely forgot yourself.
4: Oh,
3: so, Missouri, that should explain why Cooper and me thought of you first off, after we'd been here long enough to see what this county needed was a real fighting man for sheriff.
4: But
2: you will take the office, won't you, Missouri? Fine, I knew you would. Knew you was public-spirited enough to do your duty when you seen it.
3: Just one thing, Missouri. What's your stand on rustlers and such?
4: Good for you.
3: Come out four square like that during the campaign, and you'll get the voters behind you 100%.
2: Yes, sir. Now, if you'll just sign this, Missouri, here's pen and ink.
3: It tells you how to stand on law and order, and says you're willing to serve the people in this position of public trust. Put your name to it, or folks won't believe a busy man like you would spare the time for the job.
2: Thank you, Missouri. That's fine and dandy. Oh, no. I'll take it. Now, I've got something to show folks when I tell them you're our candidate. Oh, I'm sorry, Missouri. What was you going to say?
4: Nothing.
3: Yeah?
4: You know, gents, I'll bet I'll make a right good sheriff at that.
0: Although Missouri's new friends, Cooper and Abbott, confidently forecast a great majority in favor of Missouri for sheriff, the old fellow found on his return to Mustang Mag's ranch that there existed a powerful minority definitely opposed to him. This minority was Mustang Mag herself.
4: You are sheriff. I'd as soon stuff a bag with hay and call it a sheriff. For a lawman, you'd be worth less than a pitchfork to shovel water with. Why, you're a worthless, stove-in...
5: Addle-headed,
4: thank you, Missouri. Old Mosserhorn, without life enough left in you to up and die. Who are these fellas, anyhow? I never heard of no gents by their names in these parts afore.
5: They ain't been here long.
4: Cattlemen?
5: Uh-huh.
4: Sound to me like they ain't got the sense needed to herd sheep. Told you what a great fellow you was, huh?
5: Oh, I wouldn't say they missed the facts by so far.
4: No further than from here to the border. Well, I won't say you can't run for sheriff, Missouri. All I'll say is that if you do, you can draw your time and make tracks. I won't have my outfit the laughing stock of the county. If anybody's going to act a fool around here, I'll do it myself. Now, how about that fellow from the railroad? What'd he say?
5: Oh, golly.
4: Huh?
5: That's what I forgot. I knowed it was something.
4: You never seen him?
5: Well, I got to talking with them fellas.
4: There's only what in thunderation do you suppose to give you the day off to go to town for? I spent all last evening pounding into your thick head the kind of terms you'd make. 'Cause I can't spare the time to go to town myself or fix it so you could sign the papers without me. Now, here you are, not a thing's been done.
5: Nice,
4: I'd like to wring your neck.
5: But,
4: Maybe the railroad won't even want to buy my timber. Maybe they'll be so disgusted they'll go somewhere else. And if they do, I won't blame them.
5: Oh, that's foolish.
4: What's foolish?
5: Seeing they won't buy your timber just because I happen to forget. If they don't buy from you, Mag, where will they? Who else around here's got any? Shucks, you talk like timber grew on trees.
4: Well, don't it?
5: Ah, you know what I mean.
4: But if I do, it's because I don't pay any attention to what you say. All right, Missouri, you listen to me. I don't care if it is getting on to sundown. You're saddling up this minute and you're dusting pronto back to town. And you're finding that railroad fella if it takes from now till cows grow feathers.
5: You mean without waiting to eat?
4: Missouri?
5: Now, don't get hasty, Mac. I'm a-going.
4: Wait.
5: What?
4: Look outside there. Slim just rode up. My lands, I do believe he's been shot.
5: Shot?
4: He's holding on to his arm. Here, Slim, get in here.
6: Mary, you can give me something clean for wrapping up this place where I got drilled, and then you can give me my wages. Next outfit I'll work for will be where a feller's told what's going on.
4: Missouri, get some clothes.
5: Uh-huh.
4: Now then, Slim, just what you mean by that laugh?
6: Ma'am, didn't you tell me and Foggy to guard your timber?
4: I did.
6: With orders to run off anybody going in them woods without permission?
4: I had to. That timber's going to bring me cash. I couldn't take the chance somebody might set it afire.
6: Then why didn't you tell us it was sold? Why'd you let us get in a gunfight with them fellas when they come to take over?
4: What's that?
6: You heard me.
4: Somebody claimed they bought that timber.
6: Well, didn't they?
4: They did not. Who were they?
6: Why, that fella Cooper and his partner Abbott. Now, wait, Mag. Something doggone funny about this.
4: You think I don't know it?
6: But if you didn't sell, where'd they get that deed signed by Missouri? Don't tell me they didn't have one, because I've seen it. Don't tell me Missouri never signed it, because I know his writing just like I know my own.
4: Missouri! Missouri, I'm going to ask you some questions.
5: Huh?
4: Don't act funny and don't try to dodge them, or I swear I'll laugh you so hard you'll be able to scratch the back of your neck with your front teeth.
5: Gosh, man.
4: What was the name of them fellas wanted you to run for sheriff?
5: I told you.
4: Then tell me again.
5: Why, Mr. Abbott and Mr. Cooper.
6: That was their names, man.
5: But why
4: did they get you to sign anything?
5: You think I'm an idiot?
4: Yes.
3: Oh.
4: Answer my question.
5: I never signed a thing but that paper they'd made out to show folks I was willing to be sheriff.
4: Then you did sign the paper.
5: Yeah,
4: did
5: but
4: you read it first?
5: I didn't have to.
4: Huh?
5: They told me what was in it.
6: Doggone.
4: Oh. I'm trying not to, Missouri. I'm trying not to.
5: Huh? Not to what?
4: Not to skin you alive and use your hide for saddle leather. Why, you flea-brained old fool, do you know what you went and done? You signed away my timber!
0: The following day, when Mag, accompanied by the sheriff, rode to the timberland in question, she not only found Cooper and Abbott living in an old cabin there, but discovered that they had already hired a crew to begin lumber operations. The two men smoothly denied Mag's charges. The sheriff was uncertain how to act.
7: Well, I don't know, Mag. Don't get the notion I think you've lied to me. I don't. These fellas have got a deed to this land, and they say they've already entered it on the books with the county clerk. And now I'm wondering about something.
4: Yeah?
7: I'm wondering if Missouri's been honest with you about this. These fellas said they paid him. Why couldn't he have kept the cash for himself and made up that story he told you?
4: You're calling Missouri crooked?
7: Well,
4: he's as straight as you are. All that's wrong with him is he's too simple to live.
7: Nobody could be that simple.
4: You just ain't acquainted with Missouri the way I am. Well, from the smirks on your faces, it looked as though you figured you put something over on me.
8: Well, not at all, ma'am.
3: We just kept you from putting something over on us.
4: Think you got me stopped, huh?
8: Well, we ain't going to worry, if that's what you mean.
4: No? Well, before either one of you is much older, you're going to worry plenty.
8: Yeah.
4: I'm taking this into court.
3: Why, ma'am, you don't say.
4: And as sure as I'm standing here, the judge will decide in my favor.
3: That's all.
4: But even if he don't, you still ain't got me whipped.
8: No?
7: No, Mag, don't go to threatening.
3: Well, let her finish, Sheriff. I'm kind of curious to hear what she thinks she's got up her sleeve.
4: I'm sending for a friend of mine.
3: Yeah? Who might that be?
4: The Lone Ranger. Now laugh that off. What's the matter? Did you swallow something sour?

0: Four day ride, Pappy.
1: 4 days with Mag in trouble? Kind of we're going to make it in three.
0: Hurry, Silver.
2: Get him up, Scout.
0: Hurry, old boy.
3: Three days later, as the masked man and Tonto were completing the last leg of their journey, they suddenly caught sight of a horseman whom they recognized as a member of Mustang Mag's crew. It was Slim urging his mount toward town. The masked man hailed him with...
4: Hold on there! Oh, hold this, Silver.
5: Hold, fella.
6: Hold that. Mask, why... Well, you fellas must be the Lone Ranger and Tonto.
1: Right. They call you Slim. You work for Mag.
6: Uh-huh.
1: What's happening? We heard Crooks has stolen her timberland, and she's taking the case to court. Does it look as though the court will decide in her favor?
6: It'll have to.
1: Good.
6: But by the time it does, it won't make no difference.
1: No?
6: Abbott and Cooper ain't waiting. They're clearing off that land just as fast as they can. They figure by the time the court decides, they'll have all that timber cut and hauled to the railroad. They'll get the cash for it and clear out. That's why I'm heading for town right now.
1: It is?
6: Mm-hmm. I'm to see the judge. Mag wants an injunction to stop until there's a decision.
1: An injunction, huh? And she sent you?
6: She couldn't get away. She wrote to the judge. That's what's in this letter.
1: Turn back.
6: Eh?
1: Forget the injunction. Let those fellows go ahead.
6: Hey, you loco? You know what you're doing?
1: Exactly.
6: Why, if I turn back, them skunks can keep on cutting timber.
1: Yes.
6: Is that what you want them to do?
1: It is.
6: Then they've bought you out. Stand aside. I ain't turning back for you or anybody. Get up, fella.
1: No, you don't.
6: Let go of that bridle.
1: I'll take that letter.
6: Look out.
1: There.
6: You double-crosser.
1: Now you can ride ahead if you wish.
6: Without that letter, what good would it do me?
1: None.
6: Then I'll go back and get another.
1: I promise you it'll never reach the judge.
6: Mister?
1: Well?
6: They say you're lightning fast on the draw. And I reckon if you wanted, you could drill me before I hardly started to reach.
1: Yes?
6: But that ain't stopping me from telling you something.
1: What?
6: It don't matter whether he calls himself the Lone Ranger or whatever. The man that'd sell out a friend is worse than a snake. So there's my opinion of you. Get up, Rob. Get up there.
7: Heap mad.
1: It couldn't be helped, Tonto. Come, we'll make camp.
6: Get him up, Scout.
0: Hail, Silver! Away!
3: The curtain falls on the first act of our Lone Ranger story. Before the next exciting scenes, please permit us to pause for just a few moments.

0: Now to continue our story. Slim reported his meeting with the Lone Ranger to Mustang Mag.
1: That's exactly what happened, Mag. Now you see what kind of a friend that polecat turned out to be.
2: Slim.
1: Huh?
2: You're almost the best man I got on the place. But if I didn't savvy you said that because you didn't know no better, you'd be through.
1: Huh? You mean you still figure he's on your side?
2: I know he is.
1: Even after what he's done?
2: Yes.
1: Ma'am, with your kind of faith, I'd tackle Billy the Kid and Geronimo all at once. Doggone. Well, anyhow, you're going to write the judge again, ain't you?
2: Masked man told you wouldn't let word get through?
1: Mm-hmm. But you can trust me, ma'am. I know what to look out for now. Won't be stopped a second time.
2: There won't be a second time.
1: No?
2: If he don't want me to get an injunction to halt them crooks, he's got his reasons.
1: Doggone.
2: And I reckon the Gordons. Now, just forget this, Slim. Go on back to bunkhouse. I'm not worrying. I know the Lone Ranger's on hand, and, well, I guess that's all I need to know.
0: In the meantime, the Lone Ranger and Tonto had made camp in a secluded spot convenient both to Mustang Mag's ranch house and to the timberland where Abbott and Cooper were supervising the operations of their crew. 24 hours went by, during which time the masked man made himself familiar with the situation. Then he returned to camp and gave Tonto certain orders. Tonto saddled Scout while he listened, and...
3: You won't have to hurry, Kemosabe. It'll take them the better part of a month to complete the clearing of that timberland. When it's been cleared, the lumber will have to be freighted to the railroad's construction camp.
4: Not right.
3: They don't get paid until all of it has been delivered. Barker is the agent of the railroad who made the deal.
4: Why him not wait?
3: Until this court fight is over? He can't. The railroad needs lumber as quickly as it can get it. Barker has to take the chance that Abbott and Cooper's claim will be upheld. If it isn't, then of course the railroad will have to come to terms with Mag. I understand Barker is remaining in Pecos until the timber's all been cut and is actually on the way to the construction camp.
4: Then what him do?
3: He'll accompany Abbott and Cooper on the trip and pay them when they get there.
4: Oh.
3: Unless we prevent it. How long do you think it'll take you to find Chief Thundercloud?
4: Maybe week.
3: Good. When you see him, tell him exactly what I've told you.
4: Tonto do it.
3: He's helped us before. I'm confident he will again.
4: Him good friend.
3: Ready?
5: Me ready.
3: And good luck, Kemosabe. And we'll meet at the place I named.
4: Get him up, Scout. Get him up.

0: month went by. Cooper and Abbott had completed the work of cutting Mag's timber, while the suit to determine the ownership of the land still dragged on in the court at Pecos. Nevertheless, Mustang Mag still held to her faith in the masked man.
1: He hasn't let me down. I know he hasn't.
2: Yeah, I suppose not, Mag. But don't you think it's kind of funny he never showed himself?
1: Slim seen him.
2: But we ain't.
1: What's that got to do with it, Missouri?
2: Well, wouldn't he want us to know he's on the job?
1: I know he is.
2: Sure, but...
1: I reckon in a way it's kind of a compliment to us that he ain't been here. It's his way of telling us he knows we got faith in him. If he doubted it, he'd come round to make sure it wasn't worrying. No, Missouri, I'm always glad to see him, of course. But he's one fellow with his own way of doing things, and it ain't for us to question it.
3: Thank you, Mag.
2: Lisbon catfish!
3: You're right. I was confident you wouldn't lose faith.
1: Oh, my stars, I never meant for you to hear me.
3: I know it.
1: Friend, I'm that glad to see you.
3: Mag, today the last of the timber was loaded and sent on its way to the construction camp.
1: Was it honest?
3: Yes. I've just come from there. Abbott, Cooper, and Barker, I've left with the wagons.
2: But that means...
1: Hush, Missouri. You know if Abbott and Cooper ever get to camp and collect that cash, they won't be back, don't you?
3: Yes.
1: But this is the way you plan things?
3: It is.
1: Well, I don't savvy, but that's all right, I guess. Is that what you come to tell us? That the timber's gone, but we're not to worry about it?
3: Only in part.
1: Yeah?
3: Chiefly, I came to learn if you and Missouri would obey a request of mine without asking why I made it.
1: Don't you know we would?
2: Just name it, friend!
3: Abbott and Cooper, keeping with the wagons, will travel slowly. They can't reach the railroad camp in less than 10 days.
1: Uh-huh.
3: So you won't have to leave at once. If you wait until the end of the week, you can still overtake them.
2: We're to join them, fellas?
3: Yes.
1: Keep still, Missouri, let him finish. Go on, friend.
3: They travel through some rather wild country before they get there, especially between Saddle Butte and Apache Pass. Do you know that district?
2: Enough to get there!
3: That's all that's necessary. That's where I want you to join them.
1: And when we do?
3: Pretend you're there to make one last effort to prevent the sale of your timber.
1: That won't be hard.
3: You'll go?
1: Of course we will.
2: And prime for the polecats, too. I'll get out my buffalo gun.
1: You'll do no such thing.
2: But,
1: you'll carry no guns when I'm alone.
2: But I've got to protect you, don't I?
1: Protect me? Why, you spavin old idiot, you'd have to be skin full of liquor to say boo to a rabbit.
2: Oh, no, man.
1: You what?
2: What?
1: Now see what you've done. While you're talking, he leaves. Missouri, someday you're going to stretch my patience till it just naturally up and hits you in the face.
0: It was a week later that Abbott and Cooper, having passed Saddle Butte, rode in advance of their freighters toward Apache Pass, still a day's journey away. Barker, who was riding with them, suddenly turned in his saddle and pointed toward the west.
4: Someone's coming.
5: Huh? Oh, yeah. Wonder who it is. Make them out, Abbott?
6: One's a woman, ain't it?
4: I think so. They're waving. Better rein up. Oh, boy.
6: Well, I'll be doggone.
5: Huh?
6: That's Mustang Mag. Don't you recognize her? The fella's Missouri.
5: Why, sure it is.
7: Hold on!
5: Now, what's she want?
6: Reckon I could guess.
5: Yeah, reckon I could, too. Howdy, Mag. What brings you here?
6: Hello, Missouri.
5: Hey, it looks like you folks have been riding hard. What's on
1: my
5: your...
1: My business ain't with you, so kindly keep your face shut.
5: But I was...
1: Mr. Barker, I wanted to know if you really figured to pay these crooks for timber belonging to me.
4: Why, I...
6: Mag, careful what you call us.
2: And you be doggone careful how you talk to Mag, mister, or you'll have me to deal with. I got a score to settle with you anyhow.
6: I hear you're running for sheriff, Missouri. Any truth in it?
1: Missouri, keep quiet. Don't pay no attention to him. Mr. Barker, you ain't answered me yet.
4: Mag, what else can I do?
1: Give the money to me.
4: But the land this timber came from is in their names.
1: Because of a crooked trick.
4: I'm sorry, Mag.
5: Hey,
4: the
5: masked man.
8: Hurry, Indians!
2: What's that you said about Indians?
6: What in the world is he?
5: We're right in the middle of Indian country.
8: Oh, over, somewhere. Over.
4: You saw Indians?
8: Look there. And there, and behind you. You're surrounded.
0: Everywhere the masked man pointed, Indians were silhouetted against the sky. Apparently, there were hundreds of them, all shouting their war cries as they bent low over the backs of their fleet ponies. Almost before the party of white men could realize its danger, it was completely circled by howling painted braves. They made no attempt to close in, and when one of their number gave a signal, they fell silent and reined their mounts to a halt. The Indian who had given the command detached himself from his followers and rode alone toward the waiting whites.
5: That must be their chief.
6: Yeah.
5: I'll fix the varmint.
3: Put up that gun.
5: Hey!
4: You fool, the masked man's right. Shoot this fellow and those Indians will be on us in a moment. We won't have a chance.
6: Put your gun away, Cooper.
3: No. This fellow's the chief, Barker. Parley with him. See what he wants.
4: I will.
7: How? Me, Chief Thundercloud.
4: You savvy the white man's talk?
7: Me savvy.
4: And what is it you want? Why have you stopped us?
7: Me want them.
5: What? Me and Abbott? What for?
7: You cut them down, trees belong Great Spirit.
5: Huh?
7: You cut them down, trees sacred to red man. Now you pay.
4: What
3: the... He may be speaking the truth. If he is, this is serious. You can't always know what places the Indians hold sacred. One may have been Mag's forest. With trees as rare as they are in this district, it's very probable.
6: You mean these Indians would punish us for it?
3: What does it look like to you?
5: No, they can't. We'll fight them.
3: And how far would we get? Counting the drivers of those wagons, there's hardly more than a dozen of us. I say Thundercloud has at least 200 braves with him to obey his commands.
7: Me not make war on you. Me just take them. You come.
6: No, get back.
5: No, don't touch
7: you
5: us.
7: You come.
6: Come back.
3: Don't interfere, Barker. Those braves attacked, they'd wipe us out in 5 minutes.
6: Wait, you fellows ain't going to let them Indians take us, are you? You got to help us, please.
5: They'll kill us.
7: Kill?
5: No, no.
3: Wait.
5: But they will.
3: Thundercloud. One of that woods hadn't belonged to them, but to someone else. What if they'd cut this timber from it because they'd been ordered to by the real owner? Would you still hold them to blame? Would you still want to punish them?
6: That's it. It wasn't our fault. We was told to do it.
7: Who tell them?
5: It was Meg here. She owns them woods. It was her had us cut them.
7: That true?
3: It is true.
4: Do you realize what you're saying? You're sacrificing a woman to save these fellows.
3: Perhaps.
4: You're dirty.
3: Easy. What do you say, Thundercloud? Would you take these fellows then?
7: You speak true. Me no hurt them.
3: I've told the truth.
5: Honest it's so, Injun. You ain't going to kill us for doing what we was told to do, are you? If anybody's to blame, it's Meg.
6: Sure it is,
4: you rotten skunks.
3: One moment.
5: Huh?
3: Barker, you should have paper, something to write on in your saddlebags.
4: I have.
3: And let these fellows write down a statement that the timber belongs to Mag, and they have no claim on it.
4: Yes, I can do that, but...
5: No, I won't write no such thing. Just a trick to
6: make... Shut up, you fool.
7: You lie to Thundercloud.
3: No, Thundercloud. They told the truth when they said it belonged to Mag. They're going to make a statement to that effect, written in the white man's language.
5: But listen, you...
3: Or would you rather we let Thundercloud take you and your partner?
6: Cooper, we ain't got no choice.
3: The paper, Barker... You write that statement and sign it, Cooper? Will you?
5: Yes.
4: Use paper and pencil.
3: Just put down that the lumber sold to the railroad belongs to Mag. Then sign your name, Cooper, and Abbott can sign his.
6: Hurry up, Cooper. I don't like the way that engine's looking at us.
5: This right?
3: Now sign it. Good. You're next, Abbott.
6: There.
3: Very well. I'll take that. That's all, Thundercloud. It worked.
7: Me go now. Carl.
6: What was that you said? Is that Indian a friend of yours? Was you playing a trick on us?
3: What do you think it was?
6: Why, you...
3: You got the timber by a trick. If you lost it the same way, it's just what you deserve.
5: You can't do that to us. I'll fix you.
2: You got the mask, Max. Stand aside. Let me at him.
9: Oh, my gosh.
1: Thanks alive, Missouri. You knocked him out.
9: Well, don't

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4: 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We got another rootin' tootin' Wild Bill Hickok adventure story for you from that famous talkin' cereal, Kellogg's Rice Krispies. Snap, crackle, pop!
2: Today, Kellogg's Rice Krispies, the world's only talking cereal, brings you Wild Bill Hickok, transcribed in Hollywood and starring Guy Madison as Wild Bill and Andy Devine as his pal Jingles. In just 30 seconds, you'll hear the exciting story, Dangerous Roundup. Wranglers, how'd you like to hear some happy talk at breakfast time tomorrow? Then what you want to do is pour yourself a big bowl full of Kellogg's Rice Krispies with milk or cream. No sooner does the milk touch the Rice Krispies than they start their happy snap, crackle, pop. That's the way they tell the folks how fresh and crisp they are. Fresh and crisp through and through, because they're tumble-toasted in Kellogg's special rotary ovens. Tomorrow morning, have Kellogg's Rice Krispies, the world's only talking cereal. One of the big builders of the Old West was the cattle business, and at times it was a hard and dangerous business. United States Marshal Wild Bill Hickok and his big deputy Jingles had one of their greatest adventures with the tough longhorn steers and the tough men who rode herd on them. That was the time of the Dangerous Roundup.

0: with him. I just want to keep out of his way. How?
1: Get a rope on him.
0: I'm trying. There. Hold him now, Joker.
2: Any minute to shoot, Jingles. That old critter's been running the range for 4 years and never been branded.
0: I never thought we'd get close enough to brand him. Whee! He's a tough one.
1: All right, get your rope off, Jingles. I'll close the gate.
0: Get around now, Joker. Keep me out of the way of them horns.
2: Okay. Close him in, Bill. There, that does it. Let's go get a cup of Java. Pot's on the fire.
0: That's a good idea. Ooh, I'm plumb tuckered out. Get up, Joker.
1: Up there, Buckshot.
2: Bill, I don't know what I'd have done without you and Jingles. Getting caught short of hands at roundup time's a tough spot for a cowman.
0: Oh, that's all right, Stormy. Glad we could help you out.
1: Been a long time since we used a rope and a branding iron, Stormy. Feels kind of good to get back on a working spread again.
2: Well, you sure saved my bacon. I was just about to toss in my hand to let Flip Willard bluff me out of business.
0: That sidewinder. You know, it's about time somebody stood up to him and let him know that he ain't running this part of the country.
1: Stormy's standing up to him all right, Jingles.
0: Yeah, and we're standing up with him. Well, here we are. Mm-hmm. I can smell that coffee. Whoop. Whoa, Joker.
2: Oh, boy.
0: You just stretch out and relax a little, and I'll pour the coffee.
1: Stormy, you haven't told me too much about your feud with Whip Willard, except that he's trying to run you off the range.
2: There's not too much to tell, Bill. This country's open range, always has been. We all run our cattle on it. Short them out once a year, and everything's been fine. Plenty of room for everybody.
1: Then Willard decided to take the range over for himself, huh?
2: That's right. First, my cattle kept showing up in his herd. When I called him on that, he started trying to scare me off.
0: Well, here's your Java, Stormy.
2: Thanks, Jingles.
1: Now, how'd he try to scare you out?
2: Oh, I had a couple of bad fires. A few slugs tossed past my head while I was out riding the range.
0: No, I don't think you scare that easy, Stormy.
2: Well, I don't, but my hands do. Willard's been shooting at him. Beating them up when they go into town, figuring out all kinds of so-called accidents till he finally got them jumping at their own shadow.
0: So, finally, they just up and quit you, huh?
2: Yep. One by one, they all left. And I can't get anybody else to work for me.
0: You know, Bill, it's just too darn bad we can't put that Whip Willard in jail where he belongs.
1: Can't do that, Jingles, till we can catch him with some of his dirty work.
0: Yeah, I know it.
1: Once we got proof enough, we'll put him away for a nice long stretch.
0: No proof. We always gotta have proof. If I ever meet up with that Willard, I'll punch him right in the snoot and then start looking around for some proof later.
2: You go punching him in the snoot, you'd better be ready to back it up with your six guns. He's real ornery.
1: Sounds like the cattle are getting kind of spooky down there in the pen.
0: Well, those longhorn range critters just don't like being fenced in. Now, I'm gonna have me some more coffee, then we'll brand them and turn them loose.
2: Hey, Bill. That herd does sound kind of riled up. Wonder what's wrong with him.
0: Well, whatever it is can wait a few minutes. I ain't no hurry to go back to work.
1: You never are, Jingles.
0: Now, what's that?
1: Riders down there at the pen.
2: Stampede in the herd, by glory. That's another one of Willard's tricks. I'll bet my hat.
1: Come on, let's get after him.
2: Yeah.
1: Steady that one, Charlie.
0: Hold still, Joker. I got troubles enough without you starting to sunfish.
2: He doesn't like the sound of those locos.
1: Get around that, Buckshot. Pull on.
0: Jump, Joker. Let's get after him.
2: Can you see any of the riders, Jingles?
0: Oh, there's so dead blame much dust down there, I can't see anything.
1: Hey, those longhorns are heading this way, Jingles.
0: And they're moving fast. Whoa! Bill, we gotta get out of the bottom of this canyon. They'll run right over us.
1: Up this way. Get up there, Buckshot.
2: Up, boy, up.
0: Start running, Joker. I don't want any of them sharp horns in my back. And don't stumble. I don't want any hoofs running over me either.

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1: 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While Bill Hickok and Jingles had just helped Stormy Evans round up his herd for branding, when the pen was broken open and the cattle stampeded by mysterious riders. Starting for the scene of the trouble, Bill, Jingles, and Stormy found themselves trapped in the canyon and started a race for their lives before the onrushing herd.
2: Bill, we're staying ahead of them, but we're running out of canyon.
3: You see that trail up the slope over there?
2: Yeah.
3: We can take the horses up there and let the herd go by up the canyon.
2: Then let's do it. I ain't a bit happy about the spot we're in right now.
4: Me neither. A horse steps in a prairie dog hole, you'd be dead before you could pick yourself up off the ground.
2: Head for that trail, Joker. Let's get out of the way of all this loco thief. Here we are. Scramble up there, Joker, and hurry. I was beginning to wish I'd lived a better life, Bill. Thought maybe I was getting close to the end of it.
4: Now you can see what I've been putting up with, Bill. It's just been one thing after another.
3: This one may work out all right, Stormy. When those cattle hit the head of that canyon, they'll start milling around and tire themselves out.
2: Yeah, and when they're simmered down, we can brand them in there and then let them go.
4: Yeah, but it means another day's work. And all our camp gear's gone. Willard sure makes it tough for me.
2: Hey, that's right. Them critters ran right over all our grub. I'll bet they stomped the coffee pot flat. Doggone it. Bill, if I have to go hungry tonight, I'm going to be real mad. Mad enough to go hunt up Willard and get even with him.
3: Maybe that's an idea, Jingles. Since we think Willard started this, what do you say we ride over to his ranch house?
2: And poke him in the snoot?
3: No, but we'll invite ourselves to supper. Oh.
4: There's your ranch house, Bill, but I don't see anybody around.
2: Well, there's smoke coming out of the chimney. Something must be cooking for supper.
3: Now, I reckon they won't mind having a few more for chow. This part of the West is famous for its hospitality.
2: Hey, now, what kind of hospitality is that?
3: He's shooting over our heads. Guess he wants us to stop. Whoa, there, Buckshot.
2: Whoa. Whoa, Joker. That's a fine welcome. We come riding in to pay a friendly call, and they start slinging lead at us. Hey, what's the big idea anyhow?
5: Turn them nags around and get off the place. We don't want no visitors.
3: Is that Whip Willard, Stormy?
4: No, that's just one of his gun-slinging hands.
3: Tell your boss I want to talk to him.
5: He ain't talking to nobody. Now get her, I'll start shooting.
2: Are we going to get Bill or are we going to get got by that buzzard with the rifle?
5: I warned you.
2: Hey, now that was too darn close.
3: I'd better knock that rifle out of his hands before he hurts somebody.
5: Hey!
3: All right, come on, let's ride in. Hop there, Buckshot.
2: Jeff, Joker, I want to talk to that Jasper.
3: Oh! Don't reach for those six guns, mister.
2: No, you're in enough trouble already without asking for more.
6: You think I'm in trouble? Wait till you see what happens to you.
7: What's going on out here, Chug?
6: These Ranahans come busting here shooting, looking for trouble, I guess.
2: You're the one that started the shooting. Wild Bill just finished it for you.
7: Wild Bill? You Marshal Hickok?
3: That's right.
2: And I'm Jingles. And this here's Stormy Evans.
7: All right, I don't have to be introduced to your friend. He's been a pain in the neck to me for a long time. Looks to me like the law's keeping pretty poor company.
4: Why, you big blowhard. I'd just as soon settle up with you right now.
3: Hold it, Stormy. That won't do you any good.
4: But, Bill...
2: Cut it out, Stormy. I'll let Bill handle it.
7: All right, Hickok. You're trespassing on private property. You shot your way in here and you're not welcome. Now, what do you want?
3: We lost our whole outfit in a cattle stampede this afternoon. So we thought we could get some supper over here and maybe have a talk about this range trouble between you two.
7: You thought wrong both ways. I ain't feeding no drifters, and all the range in this end of the valley's for my cows and nobody else's. The sooner Evans finds that out, the better off he'll be.
3: The law says all this land is open range.
7: I got news for you, Hickok. I don't care what the law says. I'm using this land, and I'm going to keep on using it.
2: I'd like to just make you a little bet on that.
7: I'll take your bet any time. I'm running things here my way. And if you think you're going to stop me, you'd better bring an army with you. Because I've got the men and the guns to back my play.
3: You talk mighty tough, Willard. But if you're figuring to take on the law, you'll need more than a lot of loud talk.
7: All right, I've got more. And I'll give you a sample. I'll start by messing up that piece of yours and throwing you off my play.

0: You keep out of this, Jug.
1: I ain't doing it.
2: Well, I am.
0: You stay out of it, too, Stormy. Quip's got a lesson to learn, and let him learn it the hard way.
1: Well, how do you like this, you meddling star?
3: Pretty good, what? But how's this?
1: Fix you for that.
0: He's liable to make Bill mad hitting him like that, and if he does, look out.
1: Enough, Hickok.
3: Yeah, I've had enough. Let's finish it.
2: Man, oh, man. You sure you didn't hit him with a fence post, Bill, when I wasn't looking?
0: No, Bill don't need any help when it comes to fighting.
3: You want to get up and try it again, Whip?
1: No. No, I got a better idea.
0: Any idea is better than tangling with Bill.
1: Jug.
4: Yeah, boss.
1: Go down to the bunkhouse and get the boys. Tell them to come up here and run these mavericks off the place with lead.
3: Never mind that, Jug. We're going anyhow.
0: No, but Bill...
3: We're not doing any good here, Jingles. Oh. I want to tell you one thing before we go, Whip.
1: I'm listening.
3: If you think you can start a range war and get away with it, you better think again.
0: That's right. Tomorrow we're branding Stormy's cows and turning them loose on the open range.
3: And if we have any trouble with you or your hands, you're going to be hauled off into jail. All right, come on, Jingles. Stormy, let's ride.
0: Steady, Joker.
3: Hot there, Buckshot.
0: Let's go, Joker. Ho!
4: Well, boss, looks like you lost that one.
1: This ain't over yet. Go tell the boys to get ready to ride.
4: Tonight?
1: Yeah, tonight. Maybe I lost a fist fight, but that big talking marshal is liable to lose his life.

0: Keep down off the ridges, men. With that bright moon tonight, they'd spot us in a minute.
1: Oh, I bet they're rolled up in their blankets and sound asleep.
0: Don't count on it, Jug. That Hickok's no dummy. Probably one of the three will be on guard all night.
1: How do you figure to sneak up on them, then?
0: I don't. I got a better plan.
1: What's that?
0: We'll stampede their herd right over them.
1: You're loco. You tried that this afternoon. It didn't work.
0: No, but it'll work tonight. All right, pull up here, man.
1: Oh.
0: All right, now, shut up, you Jaspers. Quiet. Now, here's the plan. You can see the herd right down there at the head of the canyon. The camp's a little farther down. Now, when I give the word, we'll move down this slope, shooting and yelling, and start those critters to running.
1: And Hickok and Jingles and Stormy will get away just like they did this afternoon.
0: Keep your trap shut, Jug. This afternoon, they were in the saddle and ready to ride. Tonight, their horses aren't even saddled. Another thing is that we'll follow that herd right on down the canyon. If the cattle don't do the job, we'll do it with guns.
2: Say, how would you like to be the biggest, most popular hero or heroine your neighborhood ever had? 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Maybe they're the fightin'est outfit in the state. All entries will be judged on interest, sincerity, and factual content. So write that letter. 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Fly both ways on a Delta CNS Airlines Super Convair. See the game from the 50-yard line. Stay at the beautiful Robert Clay Hotel. Ride on Kellogg's float in the Orange Bowl Parade. Kellogg's Orange Bowl contest is underway right now and closes November 30th. So hurry and get several entries in the mail. You, anyone can win, young or old, teenager or grown-up. Get busy and enter today. While Bill, Jingles, and Stormy Evans were camped in the canyon, little knowing that their death was being planned on the hills above them, Willard and his men had already started toward the herd to stampede it when Jingles woke up.
3: Oh, doggone it, Bill. I just can't sleep, and that's that.
4: All right, Jingles. You sit up and guard the camp while Stormy and I get to sleep.
3: Well, that's not what I mean, Bill. I didn't get my supper, and I'm hungry. I won't get any breakfast in the morning, either.
5: Well, there's not much you can do about it, Jingles.
3: Yes, there is. I'm going to saddle up and ride over to your ranch house and bring back some chow.
5: It's a long ride.
3: I don't care. As far as I'm concerned, nothing is worse than going hungry.
4: I don't like to have you prowling around all alone, Jingles. If Willard and his men take a notion to start something, you might be in real trouble.
3: Well, they haven't started anything yet, and it's almost midnight.
5: Maybe they are going to leave us alone, Bill.
4: Maybe, but don't count on it.
5: Well, the cattle seem bedded down for the night, Bill. Tell you what, let's all saddle up and ride over to the house. We'll be back before dawn. We'll have some grub. We'll need it tomorrow.
4: Well, I guess it'll be all right.
3: That's better.
6: Come here, Buckshot. Here, Joker.
5: Yeah, here comes Buster, too. Guess he's learning something from those educated horses of yours.
3: Yeah. Good thing we decided to go after some food. I could just feel myself wasting away to a shadow.
5: That'd be a pretty big and solid shadow, Jingles.
4: Hey, wait a minute. Wait a minute. Hold it.
3: What's the matter, Bill?
4: Look up there on the skyline against the moon.
5: Riders coming over the top of the hill.
3: Well, Willard and his gang. I'll bet there must be 10 of them.
5: I wonder what they're up to.
4: Nothing good. Let's set a trap for them.
3: How'll we do it, Bill?
4: We'll get around on the other side of that herd, and when they start down that hill, we'll make them think they ran into that army that Whip was talking about.
3: But, Bill, we ain't no army. They got us outnumbered 3-1.
4: If we keep both guns smoking and keep jumping around in those rocks, we can sound like 8 or 10 minute leads.
5: We'll have the advantage of surprise. And this Bill says if we can move around fast enough, shoot fast enough, we might scare them out.
3: And what if they don't scare?
4: In that case, partner, we'll be in real trouble.
3: You ask me, Bill, we're local as an outlawed horse if we even try such a crazy scheme. But I know you ain't going to change your mind, so let's get started.

0: Keep it quiet, men.
1: Let's go, Whip. Let's get it over with.
0: We're going right now. The boys all spread out in a line?
1: Yeah. Let's get on with it.
0: Okay. Remember, if the cattle don't get them, we get them. All right, let's go, men. Ride for it.
2: Get that herd moving. Whoop it up.
0: See them. Let them have it.
3: They're all over the place. Hide behind the rocks. Where'd they all come from?
4: I'm getting out of here.
3: The boys are coming back, Whip.
2: Come back here, you yellow polecats. Fight it out with us.
3: Yeah, it's no use, Whip. You ran into an army or a posse or something. I'm leaving.
0: You leave me and I'll shoot you down like a dog, Jug.
3: But, Whip, we're sitting ducks out here in the moonlight. Yeah, see? All right. Let's go.
0: Get around there, huh? Oh.
3: Never saw so much lead flying around. Jump that jockhead. Move that, huh?
0: Where'd they all come from, anyhow? I was sure. Oh.
3: My head.
1: Whip. What happened?
0: What does it look like? That stupid nag of mine stumbled and threw me.
1: Here comes three of them. Get up. I'll catch your horse.
0: Hold it. That's Hickok and Jingles and Evans. I'll get rid of them anyhow.
2: Shoot
0: him, Jug. I got a slug in my arm.
5: Don't you do it, Jug. You're alive and healthy right now, but you'll be mighty dead if you don't drop that six iron.
1: It's all right with me. Word to lick.
6: Where's the rest of your hands, Whip?
0: They ran out on me. Just wait until I see him again.
6: You'll see him again, all right. We'll round him up and bring him to the same jail you're going to be in.
5: Yeah, and for the next 10 years, you can all tell each other how much better off you'd have been if you'd have never tangled with Wild Bill Hickok.
7: I'd kind of like the pleasure of tying up these two coyotes, Bill.
6: The pleasure's all yours, Stormy. They sure caused you enough trouble.
5: Everything's winding up just right, Bill. We put a stop to the range war, and the jail's closer than Stormy's ranch house.
6: What's that got to do with it, partner?
5: Well, it means that we'll get to the jail a lot quicker. There's food at the jail, and I'm so hungry by now that, well, I can even eat the sheriff's terrible cooking and like it, too.

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1: Thanks for being with us today, folks, and we'll be back again on Monday. Right, Andy?
2: Right, Guy, and we've got an action-packed show you won't want to miss called Deadlock at Silver Sight.
1: So long, kids.
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1: In Kellogg's Variety Pack, you'll find many favorites like Corn Flakes, Rice Krispies, and the new Ready Sweetened Treats, all in generous individual serving size boxes. So,

0: the greatest name in serials, has brought you another exciting story of Wild Bill Hickok, starring Guy Madison and Andy Devine in person. Today's cast included Fred Howard, Joe Duvall, and Jack Mather. Our story was written and directed by Paul Pierce, music by Dick Arant. This is a David Heyer production, transcribed in Hollywood. Now, this is Charlie Lyon speaking for Kellogg's, the greatest name in serials, reminding you to listen again Monday, same time, same station, for another adventure of...
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1: For many days, the Gregory yacht has been held captive in the slip between two of the piers on the strange isle of Euclidia, the Magic Island. The rescue boat sailed from Los Angeles with Johnson in command and was prepared to aid in rescuing Mrs. Gregory and her party from the island. However, radio messages between this boat and the Gregory yacht were intercepted, and Johnson's boat captured and towed to the island by a Euclidean submarine. Johnson was not aboard, however, and now he is bound back to Los Angeles to prepare another rescue expedition. Jerry and Joan are getting some mysterious instructions from Captain Bradford in the radio cabin on the yacht.
2: We'll do it exactly like you tell it, Tex, won't we, Joan?
3: Certainly. You may depend on Jerry and me to carry out your instructions, Captain. Even if there were some little danger connected with it, it would still be better for Jerry and myself to attempt it, as Captain Bradford would excite more suspicion trying to gain admittance to the laboratory.
4: I suppose you're right, dear, but it all seems so wild and terrible.
2: Now, don't worry, Mrs. Gregory. Joan and I'll bring home the bacon.
5: I know you will, kid. You and Joan can do the work of any two men I ever worked with. Now, listen. This thing isn't going to be difficult if you'll do exactly as I say.
3: Yes, Captain.
5: You and Jerry go over on the island. Start poking around into corners and act curious. Don't get anyone too angry at you. But try to get yourselves taken to G-47's laboratory if you don't get invited there.
2: Well, Joan knows all the places where we can bump into somebody who'll take us to G-47, so the old guy'll ball us out. Then we ought to be able to figure a way to stay in the laboratory and watch them finish working out the formula they got from Mac.
4: But if you are in the laboratory when the formula's completed, you'll be in danger from the gas.
5: Not if they do as I tell them. Now, here's a lot of cotton soaked in a solution I made for the purpose. You can carry more than enough for both of you in your pocket, Jerry. And it'll stay wet enough for an hour or more. If you're in the laboratory, when the gas floods the place, stick some of that cotton in your noses. Hold your mouths tight shut. Breathe a little through your noses if you have to. Be sure to fall with the others and act as they do. Then when they're all asleep, get out fast and close the door. Call the other Euclideans and tell them something has happened in the laboratory. Then you get back here to this boat.
4: Won't the gas affect their eyes, Tex?
5: Not in the slightest. Its only possible effect is in the lungs. The solution on the cotton will absorb all you could breathe of it for 3 minutes. 1 minute will give you more time than you need. That's all.
4: Oh, Joan, my dear, I'm so afraid for you.
3: There is nothing to fear. We will follow the captain's instructions.
2: Well, come on. Let's get going.
5: Good luck, kids.
2: Now where? You lead the way, Joan. You ought to know all the places where we can get into trouble on this funny island.
3: I will take you to several places where we should be stopped and taken before G-47 to explain our conduct.
2: Here we go again. I start to get the jitters every time I walk on the stone without making any noise.
3: We may get many of those jitters, as you call them, before this little task of ours is completed.
2: Oh, you think it's going to be tough, huh?
3: Tough?
2: I mean, we're going to have a hard time putting it over?
3: Precisely.
2: Now, why did I tell you about that precisely thing?
3: I will not say it again, Jerry, if you do not like it.
2: You know, Joan, you're about the swellest girl a fella ever had.
3: I like that, Jerry. I think you are a nice and clever boy.
2: That's what I like about you. You could see what a swell fellow I was right away.
3: Yes, Jerry, you make it very plain.
2: Yeah, huh? Oh, yeah. You mean it sticks out all over me. Well, you ain't so bad yourself.
3: Jerry, how often must I tell you that ain't
6: is
3: not
6: correct?
2: I know all about it. Now let my manners and English alone and do something to help the plot along. Where can we get into trouble?
3: Right here, if you do not speak more quietly. Remember that the guard in the central control chamber is hearing all you say.
2: Yeah, that's right.
3: Then, oh, Jerry, the elevator housing is rising out of the island. Someone is coming up.
2: Let's just stall along over to it. We might pick up some news along there.
3: I do not understand that stall. How is it possible to stall along? Is not a stall a small partition?
2: Yeah. A stall is where they keep horses in English, but it means to go slow in slang. Hey, look who's coming out of the elevator.
3: Why, Jerry, it is Commander S1.
2: Nobody else. My girlfriend from the submarine.
3: But, Jerry, you said...
2: Now, don't start to cry. I know I called her my girlfriend, but it don't mean a thing. She's coming this way.
3: I think it would be well to use care in addressing the commander.
2: Okay, I'll watch my step.
7: It is indeed an unexpected pleasure to meet you, my dear Cleostra. And as usual, you are, of course, searching for trouble.
3: How did you know that?
7: Your indiscreet companion attracts trouble as a magnet does metal.
2: Okay, Commander, have it your way.
7: What is this? No sparkling retort from you, Hall?
2: I've got nothing to say.
7: That is likely. But under ordinary conditions, you would be saying it.
2: Saying what?
7: Nothing.
2: Oh.
7: You will pardon me, Commander, but Jerry and I would like to look around on some of the lower levels of the island. Would you care to accompany us?
2: Hey, Joan, wait a minute.
7: Quiet, Jerry. I have asked the Commander to accompany us if it is agreeable to her.
2: Well, maybe you know what you're doing. Go to it.
7: I will be quite willing to accompany you. I am free at the time, and it is highly possible I may be able to prevent your getting into trouble.
2: Yeah, that's just what I was afraid of.
7: Jerry! Your remark confirms my suspicions, Hall. I shall accompany you. We will use the private submarine elevator. Follow me.
2: Now, look here, Joan. If this comes out wrong, it's your fault.
7: I feel as you say, Jerry. I have a bunch. And when
2: I... Hey, that's a hunch, not a bunch.
7: Of course, Jerry. Then I have a hunch.
2: Well, golly whiskers. So you've got a hunch. And you can use slang without choking on it. That's good enough for me.
7: You will enter? Oh, hurry, Jerry.
2: Okay. In we go. Oh, this floor doesn't make any noise.
7: You must not pay any attention to Jerry, Commander. He is always looking for things which make noise.
2: Yeah, this island's too quiet for me.
7: I will take you where you may make a great deal of noise if you so desire. We will leave this car at the fifth floor.
2: That's where the main chemical laboratory is, isn't it?
7: Jerry. Yes, the laboratory is there, as is this car. You may step out, Hall, and you, Cleostra.
2: Boy, that was service. 5 floors in about that many seconds and without a sound. Now where?
7: Follow me. I know where we are going, I think, Jerry.
2: Where?
7: To the sound channel.
2: To the what?
7: Cleostra is correct. You wanted to make and hear noise. This chamber will give you ample opportunity.
2: What kind of a place is this? A special room for noise?
7: Precisely. We will enter here. Exercise caution in your voice and movements. The din will be terrific if you are careless.
2: There's more things on this island than to... Hey, listen to my voice. Gee, it sounds funny and loud, too.
7: I warned you to speak quietly.
3: This is the sound channel, Jerry, where all sounds are tested for their vibrations and penetrating qualities.
7: Here, for example, is a length of the Euclidean cloth with which you have lined your cabin. Put it over your head. Wrap it tightly around your throat. Then speak.
2: Hey, if this is a gag, I'll...
3: Try it, Jerry. I have done it before.
2: Okay. Well, how did it sound?
7: We could not understand your speech. The sound was barely audible.
3: Yes, Jerry. At a distance of a few feet, even that slight sound would not have been heard.
2: Well, I like it better this way. How am I doing?
3: Oh, Jerry, please. That makes such an awful noise.
2: This is the kind of a place I like. Well, you can hear all that's going on.
7: It is the only place on the island where nothing can be heard from without.
3: Jerry, the commander is right.
2: You mean this racket can't be heard out in the elevators or anywhere?
7: Precisely.
2: Then I can have all the fun I want to, Sam. Joan, that gives me an idea.
7: I had hoped it would.
2: You had, huh?
3: The commander is waiting for you to speak, Jerry.
2: On the level, Commander. Nothing we say can be heard in any other place on the island? Not by their instruments or anything?
7: That has been definitely established.
2: And you brought us to this room on purpose. You did it to give us a chance to talk.
7: Exactly.
2: Swell. But, well, what if G-47 finds out you brought us here? Won't that cause you a lot of trouble?
3: It would be very serious for the Commander, Jerry.
2: But you brought us here anyhow. Well, Commander, I'm going to tell you something.
7: I might suggest that you hurry your remarks.
2: Oh, sure. I'm sorry. Okay, here it is. G-47 has a formula he thinks is an important one of Captain Bradford's.
7: The universal solvent?
3: You knew that?
2: Sure, she knew. I guess everybody on the island knows G-47's after that formula.
7: Correct. Proceed.
2: Well, this formula they've got is not the solvent, but it is a real formula. And when they put the last ingredient into it and get the solution exactly right, it will kind of blow up. And the room will be filled with a gas that will put everybody in the room to sleep for hours.
7: And your plan is...
2: Well, Joan and I want to be in that laboratory when the gas fills the room. Then when the Euclideans are all laid out, we'll run out and report to the other Euclideans. They'll rush in the room, and the gas will get them. It'll stay active in the big room for 24 hours.
7: And then?
3: Then we will notify Captain Bradford and Mother on the yacht. And our party will take over the command of the island, and everything will be... Oh, Jerry, we've made a mistake. The commander...
2: Hey, look here, Commander.
6: You're on our side, aren't you? Commander. The commander. What makes you look so funny? Joan, this thing's going wrong. Don't let her out that door.
7: Silence. You two young fools need have no fear of me. I was merely thinking if I could plan your safety in that gas-filled room.
6: Hey, Joan, listen to that.
3: Yes, Terry. Oh, you are a wonderful commander.
7: Time will tell.
6: Well, don't worry about the gas for us. We've got some cotton soaked in a secret solution to stick in our noses so the gas won't hurt us.
7: Very well. I will take you to the laboratory at once. I will explain your presence by saying I found you spying in the outer chamber. Then I will remain with you as if to guard you. And when the gas has done its work, you may bring the captain to take over the control of Euclidea.
6: Oh, boy, that's swell. Here's some of the cotton. Stick it in your nose now and shove it up the nostril far enough so it won't be seen.
7: Prepare yourselves. I will not need the cotton.
3: But, Commander, you said that you would be in the room with us.
7: I shall.
6: Then the gas will put you to sleep. It might even hurt you. Well, I'm not sure.
7: That is of no moment. You are in the right. The Euclideans are wrong. I can serve you best by posing as a loyal Euclidean, even to the point of allowing the gas to overcome me.

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4: Presenting the adventures of Jungle Jim. Last week, Lynn Chalmers found herself locked in cabin 307 with the mysterious Lin Fu and his servant. The Chinese questioned the missionary's daughter closely until he learned she was a friend of Jungle Jim Bradley. Then the Chinese revolutionary prince, apparently having some plan in mind, politely unlocked the door and released her. Meanwhile, after being guided to a happy landing at the Shanghai airport, Jungle Jim left Lil and Kolo and went straight to the office of the American consul. The thrilling adventures of Jungle Jim are pictured each Sunday in the Comic Weekly, the world's greatest pictorial supplement of humor and adventure. The Comic Weekly, each page printed in full colors, is distributed everywhere as an integral part of your Hearst Sunday newspaper. And now we continue our story. On board the steamer bound for Shanghai, we find the Reverend Chalmers and his daughter discussing the mysterious Chinese revolutionary Lin Fu.
5: I tell you, my dear, there's something odd going on in cabin 307, and we must find out what it is.
6: Yes, Dad, but how are we going to do that? I can't be caught standing in front of the cabin again.
5: No, you're quite right, you can't. But there must be some way of getting in there.
6: I wish I could think of one.
5: Let's see. Lin, where is cabin 307 located exactly?
6: On A deck, one deck above us.
5: How nearly above us?
6: Just at the top of that companionway out there. Why?
5: I think I've got the excuse we need. Ring for the steward.
6: What are you planning, Dad?
5: Never mind just now, dear. You ring for the steward.
6: Very well, but I wish you'd let me in on your plan.
5: Oh, it's just a scheme to get ourselves under the eye of Lin Fu so that he'll give us the opening we want.
6: But, Dad, you don't suppose he'd ever let us in cabin 307 now?
5: Why not? Lin Fu probably realized he overplayed his hand when he forced you into his cabin at the point of a gun. That was why he was so polite to you and let you go. I hardly think he'd care to have you reporting the incident to any of the ship's officers.
6: But I never even thought of doing that.
5: But Lin Fu doesn't know that, my daughter. That is the sword of Damocles we have hanging over his head, and you and I must see that it stays there.
7: You rang for the steward, sir?
5: Yes. Come in. Come in.
8: Yes, sir.
5: Steward, can you tell me where the doctor is at present?
8: Yes, sir. He's attending a lady down the passageway, sir.
5: Good. Please be so kind as to ask him to step in here directly. He's free.
8: Yes, sir. Very good, sir.
6: What do you want the doctor for, Dad? Are you feeling worse?
5: No, better. You see, Lin, I shouldn't be at all surprised if some good sea air would prove most beneficial to my state of health.
6: But, Dad, you're not strong enough to walk around on deck.
5: Did I say anything about walking on deck?
6: No, but I don't...
5: Well, what I propose doing is lying in a deck chair up on A deck at the top of that companionway in front of cabin 307.
6: Why, of course. Lin Fu can't help but run across us there.
5: Exactly. Now, Lin, you must be perfectly friendly with our revolutionary suspect. He mustn't get any idea we're checking up on him. You understand?
6: Oh, yes, Dad.
5: Unless I miss my guess, Mr. Lin Fu will try to repair the mistake he made the other night. There's only one possible hit so far.
6: And what's that, Dad?
5: The doctor. He may not give me permission to go up on deck. Doctor?
9: Yes.
5: Come in.
9: The steward says you wish to see me.
5: Yes, I do, Doctor.
9: What's the matter, my dear Reverend? Are you feeling worse?
5: No, on the contrary, I feel much better.
9: So? And why do you need me?
5: Well, I know that patients sometimes feel their best when they're actually their sickest.
9: Yeah, yeah.
5: I want your opinion, Doctor, as to whether I'm able to lie in a deck chair in the sunshine on A deck.
9: Let me see how your pulse is behaving.
6: Please, Doctor, please let Dad go up on deck. I'll see that he doesn't overexert himself.
9: Your pulse isn't bad today, Reverend.
5: Good.
9: Then I don't see any reason why you shouldn't lie up on deck as well as down here.
5: Good. That's mighty good of you, Doctor.
6: Oh, thank you, Doctor. Thank you.
9: Don't thank me. Thank nature for the strong constitution she gave your father, Miss Chalmers.
5: Doctor, when may I go up on deck?
9: Whenever you wish, my dear Evan.
5: Well, there's no time like the present.
9: Very well.
6: I'll get the steward to arrange your care for you, Dad.
10: And I hope you're quite comfortable here, Reverend.
5: Thank you, steward. That's very nice, I'm sure.
10: Now, very good, sir. Also, you get your tiffin up here, sir.
6: Didn't I put your chair in a good spot, Dad?
5: Excellent. Excellent, my dear. There's cabin 307 right over there. I can keep my eye on it every minute I'm on deck, which is going to be most of the trip.
6: Mr. Linpoo didn't come down to dinner last night.
5: No?
6: I do hope he hasn't decided to have his meals in his cabin. We shan't see him until we land, if that's the case.
5: Here comes a Chinese now. Is this Linpoo?
6: No, but it's the man who was in the cabin with Linpoo.
5: Well, let's see if Linpoo is in the cabin now.
6: How can we tell? We can't see inside.
5: If this chap uses his key to enter, it's almost certain Linpoo isn't there.
6: I never thought of that, Dad. Look, he is using his key.
5: Yes. Then we ought to meet your friend before long.
6: You're right. Here comes Linpoo now, from the other direction.
5: Yes, something's up, my dear. He's sent his accomplice on ahead to avoid suspicion. Now's our chance. If he stops, introduce me. It's time for tipping. If we can get an invitation to take tipping with him...
6: All right, Dad. He's looking this way. He smiled back, and he's coming over here. Good afternoon, Mr. Linpoo.
1: Ah. Permit me wish you good afternoon, Missy Chalmers.
6: May I introduce my father, the Reverend Manly Chalmers. Mr. Linpoo.
5: How do you do, sir?
1: Reverend Chalmers, I am honored. Your honorable daughter tell me you were confined to cabin by illness.
5: Yes, so I have been. But the doctor gave me permission this afternoon to come up on deck.
1: Please accept congratulations on recovery thus far. Best wishes for complete health in near future.
5: Thank you so much.
1: Now, if you and honorable daughter will...
6: Yes, yes, Mr. Linpoo.
1: Excuse, please. I have some important letters to write. Reverend Chalmers, Missy Chalmers, your humble servant.
6: Oh, Dad, he didn't invite us for tiffin.
5: No, and I thought for the moment he was going to.
6: So did I. Well, there goes our chance of finding out what goes on in cabin 307.
5: Don't be discouraged, my daughter. The voyage isn't over yet. But I wonder just what kind of letters Linpoo is going to write.
1: Girl and father still there, Linpoo.
11: 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We cannot delay longer, my friend. 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
1: But, Linpoo...
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1: Yes, Linpoo.
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11: Establish contact with Mars Prince at once.
1: Yes, Linpo.
11: Not my key. By voice. Here, let me have set. XRVK calling headquarters. XRVK... calling headquarters. XRVK calling headquarters.
4: Meanwhile, at the Shanghai airport, Kolo helps Shanghai Lil as she checks over her plane.
6: That other ranch.
9: This one, Missy?
6: That's it. How'd you like the ride from Burawani to Shanghai?
9: All right.
6: All right? Is that the height of your enthusiasm?
9: What name?
6: I say, is that all you can say about it? Just all right?
9: Me glad come with Quan Jim. Me all same glad get down earth. On top in sky, me think Kolo all same die.
6: Sorry I scared you, Kolo. But I was a little scared myself when I got into that handful of clouds up there. Now let's try the inertia starter again.

0: needs a little tightening up. But the old crate stood the trip mighty well.
1: Missy.
0: Yes? What is it, Tolu?
1: When Tuan Jim come back here?
0: Just as soon as he has a talk with the American consul.
1: Where we go then?
0: Well, I don't know exactly where I'm going, but I think you and Tuan Jim have a long journey ahead of you.
1: How you know, Missy?
0: I can't tell you that, Tolu, but you take my word for it.
1: Missy go back Burawani?
0: I don't know. I haven't decided yet. Why, do you want to go back?
1: No, Missy. Where Tuan Jim go, Kolu go. All same like shadow.
0: You're a good boy, Kolu. If I could have had a few like you, I might have been more successful in establishing my back kingdom. But all I could get were boys like Mamba and Wallyo and Goku.
1: Bad boys, Mamba, Wallyo, Goku.
0: You're telling me. I never knew when they might suddenly turn on me.
1: That no good master. Only one good master. Him big fella master on top in sky, Missy.
0: I'm beginning to believe that, Kolu. The Reverend Chalmers wasn't such a bad scout after all. He was sincere, I'll say that for him. But you know the man who's put me on the right track, who's taught me more than all the reverends rolled into one?
1: No, Missy. Kolu, no know what name.
0: It's that Tuan Jim of yours. He lives straight, without getting preachy and shoving his goodness down your throat. That's what gets me, Kolu. Say, honestly, if he was to tell me to jump through a hoop, I'd do it. I'm not crazy about him.
1: What name?
0: Oh, of course, you don't understand. Here I am rattling my face off you like a school gun in love's first rosy dream. I'm just a sap, but I can't help it. Well, I guess the old crate's tuned up again. Help me pick up these tools, Tolu.
1: Yes, Missy. What we do now, Missy?
0: Jim ought to be back by now. I wonder what can be keeping him. Maybe he's... Tolu, take these tools quick.
1: Yes, sir.
0: There's a man I don't want to meet. You stay here. Tell Jim I'll see him at the hotel.
2: At that very moment, the American consul is telling Jim a story before giving him an extremely difficult assignment.
3: You see, Bradley... Oh, have a cigar.
4: Thanks, just the same. I've got my old pipe here.
3: Then have a light. As I was saying, an American citizen by the name of Derek Bluger was recently arrested for smuggling Chinese into the United States.
4: He must have been aided by someone here in China, sir.
3: You're quite right. He was aided by a Chinese outlaw named Lin Pu.
4: Lin Pu.
3: Well, this American Bluger broke jail, fled to China, and now heads a powerful military organization called the Purple Triangle.
4: Oh, so that's what the Purple Triangle means, eh? What's their object?
3: They seek to overthrow the Chinese government and place themselves in power.
4: Very interesting.
3: I hope you'll find your job so.
4: Huh?
3: That's where you come in. We want this organization broken up and Derek Bluger captured.
4: I see. You want me to nab this man before he causes complications between our country and China. Is that it?
3: Exactly. And it might interest you to know that you'll receive a reward of $50,000 if you bring back this man, Bluger.
4: Fair enough. Now, where are the headquarters of these revolutionists?
3: Only one man knows. He is Chung, a Chinese secret agent.
4: Chung.
3: This man, Chung, will accompany you on your expedition. I'll send him to your hotel.
4: That'll be fine, sir. Well... Now that I know my job, I'd better get a few personal matters cleared up and shove off.
3: Goodbye, Jim, and good luck.
4: I'll not fail you, sir.
3: And remember, we want you to bring back Derek Bluger, dead or alive.
2: At last, Jungle Jim has learned the meaning of the Purple Triangle. What new and thrilling adventures are in prospect for Jungle Jim? 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All of the famous characters who live in the world of color pictures visit your home through the medium of the Comic Weekly, as Bringing Up Father, Skippy, Sentinel Louie, Barney Google, Flash Gordon, and many, many others. There is also Heroes of American History, which picturizes the careers of great men and women in the story of our country. Next week at the same hour and over the same station, there will be a continuation of the adventures of Jungle Jim.

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1: From the heart of the jungle comes a savage cry of victory. This is Tarzan, Lord of the Jungle.

0: From the black core of dark Africa, land of enchantment, mystery, and violence, comes one of the most colorful figures of all time. Transcribed from the immortal pen of Edgar Rice Burroughs, Tarzan, the bronzed white son of the jungle. And now, in the very words of Mr. Burroughs, the story of life or death.
1: To the people of Punya, the arrival of a Barua, a letter, is an event of great importance. This one had been sent from Umdur Mara to the last stop of the Kasalia Railroad. From there, runners had carried it to the edge of the Middle Congo, and from that point it had been relayed on the talking drums of the jungle. It was addressed to Tarzan, and after much discussion, a young warrior named Natisa was elected to take the message to Tarzan's seacoast cabin. As Natisa neared the cabin, he quickened his footsteps. Life is not held dearly in the jungle. Still, the message had said that three lives were at stake.
2: Come in, Natisa.
3: How you know is Natisa? Tarzan see through closed door?
4: More than an hour ago, Yusha, the wind, told me that one of my Punya brothers was approaching.
3: But how you know is Natisa?
4: I hate to give my secrets away, but I was swimming in the lagoon to the east of here when you passed. I caught your scent, and then I traveled by the upper level of jungle growth until I saw you clearly and determined you were a friend.
3: Natisa not see you?
4: I was less than a foot away from you.
3: Why you not speak?
4: You were traveling in the direction of my cabin, and you had no worried look upon your face, so I assumed it was a social call. I returned home so I could greet you like a good host.
3: Is not what you say a call?
4: Not a social call? The Punyas are in trouble? Torgo is sick? The corn fails?
3: No. Natisa bring Barua to Tarzan.
4: A letter for me? Well, where is it?
3: Matu Andika Ye on hunting trip.
4: The man who writes is on a hunting trip? Well, then how could he...
3: Natisa carry message in head. Is from Elephant of Amduramara.
4: An important man. What did he say?
3: He say Tarzan come to Amduramara.
4: Oh. No. They're not luring me from the jungle again.
3: He say much important.
4: Some local feud they want settled, I suppose, huh?
3: No. It is not about natives. Baru about white people. Two men, one woman.
4: Oh, what about them?
3: Elephant of Amduramara say life of men and women at stake. Only Tarzan can save lives.
4: And I could have known this an hour ago.
3: Natisa, sorry.
4: No, it is not your fault, but I shall have to leave at once, and I must fly as fast as Ikona the Eagle before Africa claims the lives of three more victims.

0: In the days when Tarzan spoke only the language of the apes, he had shared the jungle's light regard for lives. But in recent years, he had developed a quality of mercy. And so he traveled as fast as Bara the deer on his way to Amdur Mara, where the letter had said that 3 lives were at stake. And his mission took on added importance upon his arrival at the ornate palace of the Alafin of Amdur Mara. Putting aside the customary ceremonials of the Orient, the Alafin's courtiers lost little time in ushering Tarzan into the private chamber of their potentate.
1: I bid you welcome, Lord of the Jungle.
2: Thank you, great ruler of Amdur Mara. I came as quickly as I could.
1: Truly, you came upon winged feet.
2: Where are the people whose lives are in danger? What is the nature of their peril?
1: We will come to that in good time. Pray be seated on a rug or an ottoman, and I will send for cool wine. Perhaps you would have a dancing girl entertain us before we get to the business at hand.
2: The business at hand? The message you sent me, unless the natives garbled it badly, said that it was urgent that I arrive here at once, that lives were at stake.
1: Ah, you have lost nothing of your impatience since last we met.
2: I did not mean to appear rude, but I traveled both night and day to arrive here quickly. I did not travel at that rate of speed to drink your wine or be entertained by your dancing girls.
1: Then we will dispense with the entertainment and speak of the favor I seek of you.
2: Favor?
1: In a small antechamber adjoining this one are 3 Americans. One is an old man whose name is Pierce Ingersoll. As you may know, he is an international figure in the fields of petroleum development and finance.
2: And he is in some great trouble?
1: Ah, the usual trouble of a man who has already enjoyed the normal span of life, but is unwilling to die.
2: Unwilling?
1: He has heard of a fountain of youth in the jungle, and he and his daughter and son-in-law, Barbara and Cliff Powers, have come to find it.
2: Like so many other fools before them.
1: This fool falls into a very special category. His influence in Amdur Mara is great. He owns valuable leaseholds and land grants. He has stated flatly that unless I am of help to him, he will give up all his interests here. It would mean the end of my reign.
2: That would be most unfortunate. You have been a just ruler. But what is my connection with this matter?
1: They have a map that designates the position of this fountain of eternal youth. I have been unable to secure a professional guide, so I sent for you.
2: You had the audacity to send a message that 3 lives were at stake in order to lure me from my jungle to act as a guide?
1: Their lives do hang in the balance, for they insist that with or without guides, they intend to find this magical spring in the land of the Mahumazori.
2: The land of the Mahumazori? I do not wonder that you are unable to secure a guide for them.
1: Precisely.
2: I have never been to the land of the Mahumazori, but legend has it that they are the fiercest tribe on the entire continent.
1: Tarzan, I implore you with every means at my command to escort Ingersoll and his party. I do not expect them to find any elixir that will make them live forever, but at least with you, they have some chance of returning alive.
2: Even with me, their chances would not be great. Really, I have no heart for this mission.
1: Tarzan, I beg of you. So much depends on it.
2: Do you really believe your position would be in jeopardy if I refuse?
1: My position as a ruler and the livelihood of hundreds of natives who work in his oil fields. Also, the livelihood of many clerks and minor officials who work in his offices here.
2: I see. Well, I am confident that no fountain of eternal life exists, but I cannot let them throw their lives away in the jungle. Nor can I be responsible for your loss of power and your subjects' loss of employment.
1: You will do it, then.
2: You may tell Mr. Ingersoll that we leave tomorrow for the land of the Mahumazori.
0: That night, the destination of the safari Tarzan had agreed to lead was whispered in the native huts and the cafes of Amdur Mara. The land of the Mahumazori was Mugilo, taboo. And when the safari set out, it contained not a single askari, porter, or gun bearer. Only the 3 Americans and Tarzan.
1: Well, you needn't worry, Tarzan. I'm quite capable of walking every inch of the way. I may be old, but I'm not feeble.
2: You seem in remarkable condition for your years. Cliff, Barbara, keep to the center of the path. Many snakes and small animals hide in the long grass at each side of it.
3: We'll be careful.
4: I'll
3: Okay, the center it is.
1: Cliff, at 43 isn't as good condition as I am.
2: Your daughter looks very fragile.
1: Barbara's tougher than she looks and more mature. You wouldn't guess that she's over 30, would you?
2: I haven't been speculating on Cliff's age, nor Barbara's, nor yours. Age is not as important to me as it seems to be to you.
1: It is important to me. I've made millions. I have everything I want now, but I didn't when I was young. And I'm not giving these things up now that I have them. That's why I have to find this fountain of eternal life.
2: You understand that I have no belief in the existence of this fountain.
1: But I have the map. I paid a great deal of money for it, and I'm convinced...
2: Similar maps are sold by cheap adventurers the world over. They're like maps of buried gold treasures or secret formulas for turning water into petroleum.
1: I know. But where else can I turn for any hope of living another 50, another 100 years?
2: Stop where you are. Mr. Ingersoll, wait here.
4: Is something wrong?
5: What's up?
2: Quiet.
4: It's a snake. Cliff. Cliff, do something.
5: I don't know what to... Hey, look. Tarzan. He's stepping right in its path.
4: It's coiling to strike.
5: It's sprinting.
4: Tarzan's caught the snake by his tail.
2: Watch out. Don't get in the way as I swing it.
5: Smashed against a rock. Killed in one quick movement. Tarzan, that's the most remarkable thing...
4: Why did you do that?
2: It is the victory cry of the savage bull ape. I am a man of the jungle. I have lived all of my life here. But can't you see that you do not belong here? That your life and your training have not equipped you to protect yourself in the jungle?
4: We're not turning back.
5: We know it's risky, but we're game.
1: Were that a poisonous snake, Tarzan?
2: One of the most deadly, Mr. Ingersoll. The natives call it the Yamolinga. The white men refer to it as the Red Boomslang. Mr. Ingersoll, you and Cliff bring up the rear. I shall go ahead with Barbara.
1: All right.
5: Yeah, might be safer for all of us that way.
1: Well, I never saw anything like that.
2: Barbara?
4: Yes, Tarzan?
2: It's clear why your father is willing to risk his life to find this fountain, for he's near the end of his allotted years. But why are you and your husband willing to risk your lives?
4: For father's sake. You see, he's worked hard all his life. He's given me everything I ever wanted. He's made things a lot easier for Cliff. So why shouldn't we take a chance for him?
2: You know that even if we escape death from some savage animal or from the warriors of Muhumazori, a man of your father's age may not be able to withstand the rigors of this trek.
4: Yes, I know.
2: I suppose that if he should die and you and Cliff live, all of the millions he's accumulated would go to you, huh?
4: And I'm not sorry I slapped you either.
2: I apologize. Please forgive me, Barbara. But I've met so many conniving, greedy people among those who come into my jungle.
4: It may interest you to know that upon father's death, the bulk of his estate goes to charity. He believes Cliff and I should make our own way in the world. Well, he's helped us, of course, but we'll get no fortune when he dies. So I'd advise you to forget about analyzing our motives and concentrate on the task of getting us to the land of the Muhumazori.
0: And so the small safari plunged deep into the jungle, into the heart of the Congo. Behind were left the last outposts of civilization. And after many weary weeks, they drew close to the land of the mysterious Muhumazori tribe. The strange thing was that no scouts appeared to tell the tribe of their coming. No sentries peered at them from the concealment of trees or rocks. Things were almost too peaceful as Tarzan and the three Americans passed into a district of lush green foliage.
2: Let's quicken our pace just a little, Cliff. I don't want Barbara and Mr. Ingersoll to get too far ahead.
5: I'm going as fast as I can. Barbara stood this trip a lot better than I have. And Dad's so anxious to find the fountain that he acts as though he were taking part in a track meet. I hope he's not disappointed.
2: The last time I mentioned that you and Barbara might have some ulterior motive...

0: in partner track meet. I hope he's not disappointed.
1: The last time I mentioned that you and Barbara might have some ulterior motives in permitting Mr. Ingersoll to make this trip, I had my face slapped. But tell me, Cliff, aren't you at all resentful of the fact that you will not come into his fortune when he dies?
0: No, I'm not. He worked hard to accumulate his money. It's only fair that I should work for mine. He's always been good to us during his lifetime. That's the important thing.
1: Oh, it's refreshing to find people like Barbara and you. Oh, I think they're getting too far ahead. Barbara! Mr. Ingersoll?
2: Yes?
0: Wait for us, darling.
3: Hurry up then, Cliff.
1: Cliff is having trouble with his feet. I want the four of us together from now on.
3: You haven't caught the scent of some savage animal again.
1: No, nor that of man. And yet this district has been traversed lately. Otherwise, we would not be able to travel without chopping our way through the brush.
0: Well, I'd call it pretty lucky.
1: And I would call it dangerous. Have you noticed how still it is?
4: Yes, it is quiet.
1: That is not the nature of the jungle. I shall walk ahead. The rest of you follow closely on my heels.
3: We're set a good pace, Tarzan.
4: Not too fast for Cliff, though.
0: I'll be all right. It's a sensitive...
4: Oh, we're falling!
0: What's happened to us?
4: Where are we?
1: We're at the bottom of a pitfall. One of the deepest and the most cleverly contrived traps I've ever seen. Mr. Ingersoll, are you all right?
3: I'm not sure. I think so.
1: And Barbara? Cliff?
4: I'm all right.
0: Just a little dazed.
1: There wasn't a sign of that trap. The Mahumazaris must have spent months getting the grass to grow over the edges of this pit.
3: Can we get out of it?
1: I doubt it. Must be 50 feet to the surface. If they'd not put these soft bars at the bottom, we might all be dead.
0: Can't you climb out and then lower a rope or something to us?
1: No, even I cannot scale 50 feet of smooth rock. No, I'm afraid that our search for eternal life will end in a slow death.

0: In just a moment, we shall return with the exciting conclusion of Life or Death. Night found Tarzan and his three companions still at the bottom of the pitfall. Tarzan was worried, of course, but it did not affect his keen senses and his animal alertness. Although the night was black as ink, he became aware of hundreds of eyes almost before they approached the pit and stared down over the edge.
1: Speak, Madame Mahomazori!
2: Someone's up there.
3: Hundreds of natives, but I can't make out their features in the dark.
4: I can see eyes. It could be animals.
5: Animals?
3: No, they're the eyes of men. They're too cruel for the animal kingdom.
1: Speak, Madame Mahomazori! Tell us why you hold us prisoners in this trap!
6: You enemies come steal secret of fountain.
5: The fountain? Did you hear that?
1: It is true we desire to learn of the fountain. But we are friends who have brought you presents of Americana cloth and beads and salt with which to repay you.
6: Pass up all bows, knives, other weapons. Then bring up Chumley and other presents. We lower ladder of rope. Come one at a time. Our warriors watch. Do not try escape.
3: I shall go first. Cliff, you bring up the rear and make no sudden movements. Natives act first and think afterwards.
1: I come with gifts, Chief of Mahomazori.
4: Be careful, Tarzan. If anything happened to you, we'd be sunk.
1: Here, our only weapons.
6: Bring presents up?
3: I have some in my pack. The others bring the rest. Here is Americana cloth with which to make robes for your men and dresses for your women.
6: Is good. Wear rest presents.
3: Here's another of our party. Barbara,
2: yes.
3: Open your knapsack.
2: Yes, of course. Here.
3: For you, great chief. Beads, ornaments of glass, rings, and bracelets.
6: Is good. Wear rest of presents.
3: Mr. Ingersoll, are you... Oh, there you are. Just a minute. Now, a great bag of salt and a box of small sticks that make fire.
6: How they work.
3: I shall show you. Watch.
2: You mean they've never seen a match?
3: Quiet. Cliff, give me everything in your pockets. Your watch first. Good.
1: Great chief, here is small stone with a heart whose beat you can hear if you hold it to your ear.
3: And a stick that makes marks. And a small face that always points to the north wind.
6: It's good presents for Kubwaku. He talked to warrior.
4: Can we make a break for it now?
3: We couldn't get 10 feet.

0: did he say his name was? Kukmaku?
1: Well, that just means big, great chief.
0: Oh.
1: But I think we've impressed him with our presence.
2: Ask him about the fountain.
1: Now, there will be time for that. He's consulted with the others. He'll tell us what our chances are now.
2: Warriors and Kukmaku like presents white men bring.
1: Now, they prove we are friends.
2: Never before Mohumazori let any outside tribe drink from fountain. Never before we spare life of stranger. But this time, because of presence, we break rule.
0: Oh, thank heavens.
3: You turned the trick, Tarzan.
2: Presents are price of one life. White strangers decide which one lives.
4: Tarzan and the others were made to march single file, and curious natives crowded about them as they entered the kraal. There was no sign of the Fountain of Youth, but one thing impressed itself on the minds of each of the prisoners. Nowhere in the village was there anyone who appeared to be more than 30 years of age. The prisoners were herded into a small, well-guarded hut, but they were not overly worried about their fate. Their minds were too intent upon the thought that this was indeed the land of eternal youth.
0: Tarzan, what was the Kukmaku mumbling to you about?
1: Well, he merely enlarged upon his statement at the pit. He says that they will allow one of us to drink from the fountain and to leave this land unmolested. The rest of us will die.
5: Do you believe they have a fountain?
2: Of course they do. Did you see any old people in the village?
0: The Kukmaku seemed about the oldest, and he couldn't be more than 30.
1: He claims to be nearly 360. He's the oldest of the tribe.
0: 360.
2: You see, I was right all along.
5: It won't do you much good, Dad. Surely you wouldn't select yourself as the one to live.
2: Why not?
5: Why not? Because you've had your chance at life. Barbara and I are still young. It should be one of us.
0: One of us? You mean you're not withdrawing in my favor? You are my husband.
5: Sure, I'm your husband. The guy who married the Ingersoll heiress for all the good it ever did me.
0: What? Cliff!
5: Well, let me tell you something. If I get the secret of the fountain, I'll make my own fortune. I'll make the Ingersoll millions look like peanuts.
2: No.
0: Well, I'm certainly glad to know how you feel, Cliff. But don't forget, when it comes to a vote on who lives, I can count on my own father. Just imagine, going back home, being the only woman in her crowd who grows no older. No gray hair, no wrinkles. No losing of my husband to a younger woman.
5: What do you mean?
0: Oh, I knew about that Hayes woman.
2: Children, children, children.
1: Yes. Let's hear what Mr. Ingersoll has to say now.
2: It's just this. I organized this hunting party, I secured the map, and I financed every penny of this safari. If anyone's going to learn the secret and return home, it's going to be me.
5: Well, looks like a tie vote. Unless Tarzan's going to be the only noble one here.
1: Nobility would avail me no more than you. Do you hear that drum?
5: Yeah?
0: What does it mean?
1: It is the drum of death. The promise of the Kukmaku that one of us should live was a hollow joke. When their celebration has reached its peak, we shall be led to their ceremonial place, tortured, and then killed. Perhaps within sight of their fountain of everlasting life.
4: It was the time of the full moon, and the tribal circle was bathed in the golden glow of moonlight as the savages of Mohumazori danced with frenzied abandon. This was no mere festival dance or preparation for war. This was the dance of death. Gradually, the guards who surrounded the hut containing the prisoners drifted to the tribal fire. But Tarzan hesitated. He might escape, but how could he live in the jungle without even a hunting knife? And what of the others? While he pondered the question, the door of the hut suddenly swung open.
6: The Kukmaku!
7: Here. Bow, arrows, hunting knife, flintlock gun. Run with me to forest. Make escape.
1: What sort of a trick is this?
5: What's he up to?
7: No trick. Tribe like Kukmaku in temple. He get out, come to you. Together we escape.
1: What are you escaping from?
7: From death they plan for me. No time now to talk. Soon find Kukmaku gone. Chase him and you.
1: Well, I don't know what this is all about, but he has brought us weapons, and we have little to lose by trying to escape now.
2: I'm not leaving, not without the secret of eternal life.
0: Nor I. Why, a woman would have to be crazy to leave a place where you can live to be 360 and still look like Kukmaku here.
5: Oh, that part of it's nonsense. I can see that now. Tell her you're not that age, Kukmaku.
7: No, that true. Kukmaku 360.
1: They're coming closer. Come on, we have no time.
2: I'll stay here.
1: Don't be a fool, Ingersoll.
0: I'll be a fool with him.
5: Not me. I'm coming along.
1: The others are coming, too. Kubwa, you're powerful. You carry the old man. I'll take the girl.
4: Through the night, they ran. The native chief carrying the old man, Tarzan carrying Barbara, staggering in their wake. And behind them came the natives of Mahumazori. But by dawn, they had outdistanced the warriors. And as they stopped to rest, Tarzan faced the strange fugitive from his tribe.
1: Well, I think it's time for an explanation. Why were your people about to kill you, Kubuku? Did it have something to do with us?
7: No, it was my time.
0: Your time?
7: Once Mahumazori weak people. Other tribes raid Mahumazori village often. Warriors kill, defending old people. Then chief say kill all old people, with only young we strong.
2: There were no old people in the village.
7: Law passed. Soon only young people in village. We make up story about fountain of youth. Other tribes think we have great secret, great power. They afraid we live in peace.
5: Then there is no fountain?
7: No.
0: But you said it was true, that you're 360.
7: Is true. Today, Kubwa has day of birth.
0: Your birthday?
7: Kubwa think they not kill him because he chief. But law is law. Every member of Mahumazori die when he reached 360. Only young man live.
5: Now, this is getting crazier and crazier. You can't tell me this man is 360, or that men of his tribe are young until they're 359 without some fountain or something.
7: At last moon, when Kubwa 359, he's still young.
0: What strikes you as so terribly funny, Tarzan?
1: The solution to the secret of the Mahumazori. He says at the last moon he was 359, and at this full moon he is 360.
5: Yes?
1: Well, can't you see? These natives figure only by the moon. He's not 360 years old, but that many moons old.
5: You'd have to divide that number by 12. He's 30 years old.
1: And had he died at 30, according to the customs of his tribe, all of us would have died seeking that which does not exist. A magical elixir to keep us upon this earth longer than the span allotted by the great chief of us all.

0: In just a moment, a preview of our next story of The Lord of the Jungle. One day in 1867, a child who lived on a farm near Africa's Orange River found a pebble that glittered pleasantly in the sun. It was the first diamond ever found on the Dark Continent, and the small pebble formed the foundation stone of great industry, fabulous wealth, and dark violence. D for diamonds and death is our next story of Tarzan.
1: Tarzan, the transcribed creation of the famous Edgar Rice Burroughs, is produced by Walter White, Jr., prepared for radio by Bud Lesser, with original music by Albert Glasser. This is a Commodore production.

0: hope you're not hungry, dear Henry, I've just burnt the roast and I've ruined the spuds.
1: Well, that's a nice thing, isn't it? After I've been working
0: all day... Henry, I've got me secret supplies.
1: You don't mean...
0: Polo mints.
1: Yum, yum.
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1: Is that proper farmhouse cheddar?
5: No, I don't think so.
1: What about that?
5: No. It's quite nice, though.
1: Is it? Do you think I might try a piece?
6: Mm. I'll have 2 ounces, please.
7: Jacob's, the cream of cream crackers.
8: 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Cookery, fashion, competitions, Stewpot's treasure trail, Katie's letter page, Roger Elliott's star forecast.
9: I never knew there was so much in it.
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0: Will you have a polo, dear Liza, will you have a polo, dear Liza, polo?
10: How very kind of you, dear Henry, I most certainly will. I'll have 3 or 4 or maybe more.
0: But you take me old tube.
10: Because they happen to be my tube of polo, dear Henry. Have one. Mm.
11: 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There's a very sweet sound to Cape Plums when you have them for afters.
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0: They seek him here, they seek him there. Those Frenchies seek him everywhere. Is he in heaven? Is he in hell? That damned elusive Pimpernel.
1: Presenting Marius Goring, star of the motion picture Red Shoes, as Baroness Orksi's immortal character, the Scarlet Pimpernel.

0: Now, The Adventures of the Scarlet Pimpernel, starring Marius Goring as Sir Percy Blakeney.
1: For the moment, England and France were at peace. But it was an uneasy peace, and no one believed it would last. For across the Channel, from out of the Holocaust of Revolution, a new power was rising. A young soldier who dreamed of a Britain humbled in battle and subdued to his will. His name was Napoleon Bonaparte. It was a critical period for England and for the League of the Scarlet Pimpernel. So critical that at last, on Tony Dewhurst's insistence, I agreed to call a meeting of the Inner Circle. There were five of us present. Harding, Fuchs, Hastings, Tony and myself. And Tony had the floor.
2: As you know, gentlemen, in the last 2 months, thanks to the efficiency of the spies of this man Bonaparte, we've lost three of our most trusted men. Our ranks are thinning. And yet today our task is greater than ever. The burden on the few of us who are left is too great. It's impossible for us to do all we should, and so people are dying in France because the help that we could give them never comes. Something will have to be done.
3: Yes, but what?
4: Yes, what do you suggest, Tony?
2: Somewhere, somehow, we must find new blood.
3: That's easily said.
4: Well, tell me, Tony, you just can't admit anyone to the League, and suitable recruits don't grow on gooseberry bushes.
3: How do you feel about all this, Blakeney?
1: There's no question Tony's right. We do need new members. Even one good man will make a difference, but where to find him? That's the problem.
2: I've nobody I can call to mind at the moment, but surely some of you must know someone.
5: Not I.
4: Nor I.
5: As a matter of fact, I think I do.
1: But you, Fuchs?
5: Yes. I don't believe you've met him, Percy, but Hastings and Harding have. Huh? But I'm sure they'd vouch for him.
1: Well, who is he?
5: His name's Gerald Lowther.
6: I'd never thought of him.
1: But in relation to Lord Lowther, the new Parliamentary Secretary for Foreign Affairs?
5: His second son.
1: Well, you obviously do know him, Harding.
5: I do, and very favorably.
1: And you, Hastings?
4: Yes, I know him well.
1: So what's your opinion of him?
4: Well, like Harding, it's never occurred to me to think of him as a candidate for the League. But since his name's been put forward, I should say he has distinct possibilities.
1: Oh, splendid. Bring him along to my chambers tomorrow at 6. let me pour you out a sherry, Lowther. I can recommend it to you now. I imported it from Spain myself.
3: Thank you.
1: You join us, Fuchs?
3: Yes, please.
1: Well, Andrew tells me you know France and the French very well, Captain.
3: Yes, I spent some years there. Matter of fact, I sometimes feel almost more French than English.
1: Indeed. How's that?
3: Well, my grandmother was a Parisian, you know.
1: No, I didn't know. Yes, it would create a bond, wouldn't it? Allow me. Your drink?
3: Oh, thank you, sir.
1: And yours, Andrew?
5: Oh, thank you.
1: I hope this don't sound an impertinence, Captain, but Fuchs told me you've grown a little weary of army life.
3: Frankly, I'm disgusted with it, sir.
1: Oh, yeah, it's a strong word, isn't it?
3: I'd use a stronger if there were one.
1: Of course, I'm no soldier myself. A little out of my line, you know. But I should have thought it'd be a very amiable existence.
3: I dare say it is, if an amiable existence is all you want.
1: You seek more, eh?
3: Yes.
1: Well, what is it you're looking for, precisely? Excitement? Venture?
3: Oh, something more personal. Something that'll depend on my own initiative and courage.
1: Well, let's say, for example, that the chance to do the sort of thing you wanted came along. Would you resign your commission?
3: Tomorrow. What's the use of talking, sir? Never will come.
1: Oh, it may. It may. To your very good health, Captain Lowther.
3: And to yours, sir.
1: I was impressed with Lowther, and particularly with his genuine sincerity. In every way, he seemed an ideal recruit for the League. But before taking the irrevocable step of accepting him as one of ourselves, I planned to have several further talks with him. But next day, all that was forgotten for the time being. And oddly enough, it was Lowther's own father, the Secretary for Foreign Affairs, who was responsible. Quite unexpectedly, I received an urgent summons to call him.
7: It's uncommonly kind of you to be so prompt, Sir Percy. Do be seated.
1: Thank you. Thank you, Lord Lowther.
7: Sir Percy, I presume you've heard, in a general sort of way, of an organization known as the League of the Scarlet Pimpernel.
1: Yes, vaguely, sir, vaguely.
7: You know, of course, that from time to time it's been concerned in activities that have, well, shall we say, not earned the complete approbation of the present government of France.
1: Yes, I believe I have heard it said, yeah.
7: You see, Blakeney, our problem is this. We are anxious to keep the peace with our good friends across the Channel.
1: Naturally, sir.
7: But at the same time, we have reliable information that they're not playing quite fairly with us.
1: Oh, dear.
7: Well, for instance, we've recently installed several gun batteries in the neighborhood of Dover and Folkestone. purely as a defensive precaution, you understand.
3: Of course.
7: And it's come to our knowledge that certain technical data regarding the installations has already found its way to Paris.
3: Oh, I see.
7: Now, for diplomatic reasons, we're reluctant to take official action. But nevertheless, we're agreed that for our own safety, this leakage must cease. You appreciate our point, I'm sure.
1: While we were talking, I was already making my plans. Tony Dewhurst would have been the ideal companion for such an adventure as I contemplated, but he was already committed to another undertaking, and so my choice fell on Andrew Fuchs. That same evening, he and I met to discuss the details.
5: But, Charlie, if the spying's taken place in England, it's here we should look for our man, isn't it?
1: I think not, Andrew. We may be sure that every possible effort's been made to catch him here. And if the army authorities have failed, we're not likely to succeed. No, our chance lies in Paris. I'm convinced of that.
5: Well, how do you propose to go to work?
1: Well, that'll depend on circumstances. Unfortunately, I have affairs that'll hold me in London for 2 or 3 days. So what I suggest is this. You leave at once for Dover.
5: Tonight?
1: Yes, tonight. You'll find my yacht, the Daydream, there. Briggs, the skipper, is bound to be staying at the Fisherman's Rest. Have him take you across the channel. Go straight to Paris, engage rooms at the Trois Epis, and find out as much as you can before I arrive.
5: Right. Any, specific ideas?
1: And I should imagine it's almost certain our old friend Citizen Chauvelin is concerned in this in some way.
5: Now, I'd wager 1,000 guineas.
1: So keep him under close observation. Note what he does, where he goes, who he sees.
5: Right, right. Well, look, it's just on 9 o'clock now. With any luck, I should be in Dover before dawn. Au revoir, Percy.
1: Au revoir, Andrew. See you in Paris. It was 5 days later when I reached Paris. Fuchs had done his work well and had a great deal to report.
5: For a country that's allegedly at peace, there seems to be an extraordinary amount of military activity going on just now.
1: Training and parades and so on, you mean?
5: Ah, that's only part of it. At the moment, I'm inclined to think by no means the most important part. What does seem important is the almost constant coming and going of high-ranking officers in and out of the offices of the Committee of Public Safety.
1: You think discussions of some sort are going on?
5: I'm sure of it. And very vital discussions, too. I don't imagine Bonaparte has called twice on Chauvelin in the last 3 days to talk about the weather.
1: Is that true? Bonaparte and Chauvelin?
5: Yes, and each time they were together for more than half an hour.
1: Well, how do you know that?
5: There's a clerk from Chauvelin's office. Doddering old fool of a fellow. He drinks every night downstairs.
1: Here in this inn, you mean?
5: Yes. When he's sober, he's as tight as a clam, but, well, after 3 glasses of wine, he's prepared to tell the whole world everything he knows. It seems his room's next to Chauvelin, so he doesn't miss much of what's going on.
1: Now, presumably you already struck up an acquaintance with this fellow.
5: We're practically bosom friends.
1: Excellent. I'd like to meet him myself.
5: You shall. Tonight.
7: Your glass is empty, Citizen Miro. Let me fill it again for you.
8: That is very kind of you, very kind.
7: Not at all. It's a pleasure to meet such congenial and, if I may say so, such intelligent company.
8: After all, a man in my position needs to know what is what, must have his head screwed on right.
7: Oh, absolutely.
8: Mean to say, man like Chauvelin does not suffer fools gladly, can't afford to.
7: I'm sure he cannot.
5: I was telling my friend, you are very much in Citizen Chauvelin's confidence.
8: Oh, wouldn't say that. After all, officially, I'm just a clerk, you know. That's all, just a clerk.
7: You're too modest by far, I'm sure.
8: Tell me, Citizen, have you met the great Bonaparte yet? Have I met Bonaparte? Wasn't he at the office yesterday? Oh. And again the day before that? Oh, now there, if I may say so, he's a real man.
7: Oh,
8: yeah, of course. And a little hot-headed as yet. But believe me, he bears the stamp of greatness.
7: I am sure he does.
5: I imagine his talks with Chauvelin must be very important.
8: Oh, yes, indeed, most important.
5: And very secret?
8: What, very secret?
5: They say the name of a certain country across the channel enters very frequently into their conversation.
8: Ah, that would be...
7: Shame on you, Pierre.
5: Why, what have I said?
7: Oh, Citizen Miro has already said his conversations are very secret. Even though he knows that we are men of discretion, it is hardly fair to expect him to tell us too much, is it?
5: Oh, you are quite right.
9: A thousand apologies, citizen.
10: Not at all, not at all. After all, curiosity is a natural human trait.
9: It's good of you to be so understanding.
7: Pierre, our bottle's empty. Call for another.
9: But of course.
10: No, no, no, no. Not for me.
7: Just one more. Just one more.
10: No, I'm sorry, but it's getting late. I really must finish this angle. We shall meet again, I hope.
7: Why not? Pierre and I have rooms here. Perhaps you will join us for dinner tomorrow evening.
10: I shall be honored. To your good health, citizen.
7: And to yours. To your very good health, my friend.
9: Your health.
10: And now, if you will pardon me, I must take my leave.
7: Do you live far from here, citizen?
10: I have lodgings in the Rue Richelieu.
7: Oh, I have a mind to walk a while and clear my head. How about you, Pierre?
9: An excellent idea.
7: Let us all go together, then. You have no objection if we walk with you a while, citizen?
10: No, that's all. No, that's all.
7: Splendid. Shall we go?
10: Oh, by all means.
7: Permit me to help you to your feet.
10: Oh, no, it's quite all right.
6: Yeah, he's collapsed on us. Look at him, fast asleep.
3: I'm not surprised.
6: But he hasn't drunk as much as all that.
3: My dear fellow, it's not how much you drink, but what you drink that counts. It's amazing how efficient a mere thimbleful of the right liquid can be.
6: You mean you've given him a sleeping draught?
3: Exactly.
6: Oh, but why?
3: I'll explain later. Our first job is to get him out of here and upstairs without arousing suspicion. Oh, landlord!
11: Oh, oui, monsieur.
3: It seems our friend has imbibed a little too well.
11: Sleeping peacefully, is he not? Do not worry, sir. I will look after
7: him. We will not dream of putting you to so much trouble.
11: No.
7: He is our responsibility. We have a spare bed in our rooms. I think the best thing is to take him upstairs and let him sleep it off.
11: Well, if it is no inconvenience to you...
7: No, not a bit. Help him with him, Pierre. Let us get him out of here.

0: Now, Marius Goring as the Scarlet Pimpernel.
1: Well, that takes care of him. As the landlord said, slumbering so peacefully. If my calculations aren't astray, I think we can count on him staying that way for at least 18 hours. Long enough, anyhow.
0: Long enough for what?
1: For me to do what I want to, of course. Let's go into the other room and I'll explain. For heaven's sake, Andrew, don't look so puzzled.
0: Well, I must say, I do find all this a little baffling.
1: My dear fellow, it's quite simple. As you've no doubt observed, Miro and I are much of a height. In his clothes and a wig, and with a false nose and a few lines in the right place.
0: You mean you're going to impersonate him?
1: Precisely.
0: Oh, you'd never get away with it.
1: Why not?
0: Well, his voice, for instance. Fellow in my position needs to know what is what. Must have his head screwed on right. I mean to say, a man like Chauvelin doesn't suffer fools gladly. Can't avoid to.
2: It's amazing.
1: If Drury Lane only knew what an actor they'd miss.
0: Oh, well, that's all very well, Percy, but, well, I still don't see what you hope to achieve.
1: Perhaps nothing, perhaps a great deal. It's worth trying, though. You say Miro's room is immediately next to Chauvelin's?
0: So he assures me.
1: Then suppose, for instance, Chauvelin has an important visitor tomorrow. It could be even Bonaparte himself.
0: Oh, I shouldn't think that very likely.
1: Why not? Apparently they've already had two conferences. Isn't it possible they'll have a third?
0: Well, yes, I suppose it is. But, well, I mean, even so, you're not going to hear much through a thick wall.
1: There may be other ways.
0: Well, such as what?
1: My dear fellow, I don't know. I shall simply take a chance and hope for the best. Perhaps nothing will happen at all. On the other hand, a great deal may. It's worth a gamble, don't you think?
0: What'll I be doing while you're caught in debt in the lion's den?
1: You'll be sitting quietly here watching Miro in case he should wait.
0: Oh, no, that's not fair.
1: What isn't?
0: Why should you have all the fun?
1: Well, this isn't exactly fun.
0: Well, I'm sorry, it was a stupid word to use, but what I meant was, it's not fair that you should be the one who has to face all the danger. If only there was some way I could share it with you.
1: Thank you, Andrew, but these things even themselves out, you know. This time the risk's mine. Perhaps next time it's yours. Now, let's go to bed. I have an idea. It's going to be rather a busy day tomorrow. At 8:30 next morning, Miro the clerk was at his desk. At 8:40, the door opened, and in strode Citizen Chauvelin. The crucial second had come, a little sooner, perhaps, than expected.
3: You seem a little pale this morning, Nipple. Not your usual self at all.
4: I did not sleep very well last night, sir.
3: Too much cheap wine, I'll wager. You had better pull yourself together, Miro. I've had to speak to you before about this sort of thing.
4: I'm sorry, sir. It's undercurrent.
3: That is what you always say. That memorandum I gave you yesterday to copy. Have you finished it yet?
4: No, not quite, sir.
3: If the truth is known, I suppose you haven't even started it. I must have it by midday. Not a moment later. Is that clear?
4: Yes, sir.
3: Then, see, I get it. Also, those letters I give you.
4: Oh, yes, sir. Any special instructions, sir?
3: I am expecting an important visitor at 9 o'clock sharp. A very important visitor. On no account am I to be disturbed. Do you understand me? On no account whatever.
4: Very good, sir. I will see to it.
3: You had better.
1: An important visitor, he'd said. A very important visitor. That could mean any one of a score of people, of course. But it could mean Bonaparte. So far, the luck had been with me. But dare I hope for so much more? And then, as the clock struck 9, I heard the approach of footsteps. Brisk, military footsteps. And past my open door, I caught a fleeting glimpse of a man in the uniform of a colonel. A young man, small and thick-set, with a biggish head and deep-set eyes. And then I heard...
5: Good morning, Citizen Chauvelin.
6: Good morning, Colonel Bonaparte. Come in, please.
1: And then the door closed. And I heard no more. I waited a while, then peered into the passage. It was empty. The sound of voices came to me as a soft, unintelligible murmur. I looked toward Chauvelin's door. Under my elation, I saw the fanlight was slightly open. I returned to my room, collected at random a bundle of papers, and holding them in my hand, I stepped into the passage. I stopped outside Chauvelin's door, my hand raised as though to knock, and holding this position, I stood and prayed that for a few minutes at least, the good fortune might be mine to suffer no interruption. I could hear their voices distinctly now.
5: Likely to receive the plans of the new coastal batteries? As I recall it, citizen, you promised I should have them by the end of this week.
6: And so you shall, Colonel.
5: And you've had news?
6: Yes. A letter from Agent 29 himself. He expects to complete the compilation of all the essential data by Thursday.
5: Excellent. He will bring it direct to Paris himself.
6: That is not possible, I'm afraid. He cannot afford to be out of England for more than 24 hours. He will cross to Calais on Thursday night, put up at an inn, call the Grey Cat in the name of Citizen Lebrun, and one of our most trusted men will collect the material from him on Friday morning.
5: This courier of yours will need to be on his way soon.
6: He left this morning, Colonel, at 8 o'clock. As soon as he has the papers, he has orders to return in all haste. And I think I can safely say they will be in your hands by Saturday.
1: And then it happened. An official appeared in the passage, walking towards me. And to justify my position outside Chauvelin's door, I had no option but to pretend I was seeking admission. A knock.
6: Come in. No, it is you, Miro. What the devil do you want?
4: Oh, a thousand pardons, sir, but these papers...
6: Didn't I tell you that on no account was I to be disturbed?
4: Yes, sir, but...
6: Get out!
4: Yes, sir.
6: Just a minute, Miro. Your wig.
4: My wig, sir?
6: It slipped slightly. No. Don't straighten it. I was always under the impression that your own hair was gray. But it is not. It is dark. You are not Miro at all.
1: The game was up, and I knew it. I turned and ran.
6: Stop that man! Seize him! He's a spy! Pull him! Oh, look at that!
1: Bullets whistled, swords flashed, hands clutched at me. Somehow I fought my way free. Somehow I found myself outside the building. I dashed through the crowded streets, doubling on my tracks till I was sure I'd shaken off pursuit. And then I raced for the Trois Epis.
4: Andrew! Where are you?
7: What's happened?
4: Come on. Help me get out of these things, will you? We haven't a second to lose.
7: Yes, but right, but will you tell me, please, what's happened?
4: Everything. We've got to be out of this place and out of Paris in 10 minutes.
7: But what about Miro? He's still asleep in
4: there. He served his purpose. Let him stay asleep. Somehow we've got to reach Calais by tomorrow morning.
1: It was a nightmare ride. An exhausting, punishing ride against time. But with several changes of mount, we reached the outskirts of Calais just as the morning sun was breaking through the mist. We rode direct to the Grey Cat and hurried inside.
8: Well, bless my heart and soul. You two seem to be in a great hurry, I must say.
4: Our business is urgent, I know.
8: And what might your business be, citizen?
4: You have a rendezvous here with a certain citizen Lebrun. Has he arrived yet?
8: He's been here an hour since. He said he was expecting a man. He made no mention of two, though. Shall I tell him you are here?
4: We will see him in his room. Which one is it?
8: Up the stairs and second to the left.
4: Right, come on.
9: Yes?
4: A visitor from Paris, citizen Lebrun.
9: Land in. I must say you lost the...
1: Louder.
10: You, Gerald? It can't be. There must be some mistake. There must be.
1: I think not. You have the plans of the fortification?
9: Yes.
1: You'd better give them to me.
9: Of course. Here they are.
1: Thank you.
10: But I don't understand. Gerald, you and I have been friends since boyhood. But you wouldn't betray your own country. You couldn't.
1: Lowther's grandmother was a Parisienne. Sometimes he feels more French than English. He told us so himself.
10: But that was just idle talk and chatter.
9: It was less than the truth, Andrew. I was born in England, but this is my country. My real country. I've been proud to live for her. And now, in this hour of my defeat, I'm proud to die for her.
10: He's got a pistol.
4: Put it up, you fool.
9: Stand back, both of you. I beg only one favor of you. Don't tell my father. It'd break his heart.
10: He shot himself. Gerald! Gerald!
1: Folks, it's too late. He's dead.
10: Oh, no.
1: It was the only way.
10: Gerald, you damn misguided, quixotic fool.

0: Cornelius Goring as the Scarlet Pimpernel.
1: And so that's the whole story, Lord Lowther.
2: I see. Needless to say, His Majesty's government is immensely grateful for you both. Personally, there's still one point I don't quite understand.
1: What's that, sir?
2: How Gerald first got onto the track of this French spy, and why, having done so, he didn't report the matter to his commanding officer.
1: Perhaps there was no time, sir. In any case, what does it matter? We do know that he pursued the fellow to France.
3: And that he caught him in Calais and fought him single-handed. And that thanks to his intervention, we were able to recover the plan.
1: And we'd never have done it but for Gerald's sacrifice of his own life. They'd have been in Bonaparte's hands by now. Think only this of your son, sir. He died bravely, and not only bravely, but happily, for the things in which he believed.
2: That you can swear, gentlemen?
3: Yes, sir.
1: That we can swear.

0: Once upon a time there was an engineer.
1: Choo-choo Charlie was his name, we hear.
0: He had an engine and he sure had fun. He used good and plenty candy to make his train run.
2: Charlie says, love my good and plenty. Charlie says, really rings the bell. Charlie says, love my good and plenty. Don't know any other candy that I love so well.
3: Inside every cake plum, there's a nice clean stone asking to be let out. There's a very sweet sound to cake plums when you have them for afters.

0: Inside every Cape Plum, there's a nice clean stone asking to be let out. There's a very sweet sound to Cape Plums when you have them for afters.
1: Sometimes you take so much trouble making half their pudding, you forget to make
2: custard.
1: So Brown and Poulsen have made instant mix custard, real creamy custard like you'd expect from Brown and Poulsen. 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
3: Oh, yeah. Beautiful. 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
7: 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All clear.
6: Okay, this is Hop Harrigan. Coming in.
5: Yes, it's America's ace of the airways. Coming in for another transcribed episode in the adventures of Hop Harrigan.
8: Say, gang, with all the top news in the aircraft industry centering on new planes with high speeds and long ranges, I haven't had much time to talk about some of the other scientific developments. You may have read about some of the new electronic marvels that have come out recently, new radio and radar equipment, all designed to make the plane of tomorrow safer. As you know, one of the big headaches in modern aviation has been weather. When the rain's pouring down or the field is closed in by low-hanging clouds, most scheduled flights have to be called off. And it's a plain nuisance for passengers when they can't land at their destination because the weather's bad. Such situations just have to be licked before the airlines can make their trips perfect. Planes are the fastest way of getting anywhere today, but it doesn't mean a thing unless the traveler knows he's going to land where he wants to. A lot of testing and experimenting has been going on since way back before the war on automatic landings, and little by little, the links in the chain are being put together. The Sperry Gyroscope Company has developed many of these links. Instruments such as the gyro pilot, the automatic approach control, and the automatic airspeed control. These three especially make it possible for a pilot to do a hands-off act. The plane can approach the field and start landing with the pilot hardly touching the controls at all. All he has to do is push a switch every once in a while. And these amazing automatic instruments do the rest. The way it works is out of this world, and in just a few minutes I'll be back to tell you all about it. So don't forget to listen. And now to our story. Its engines thundering a mighty song of power, a massive DC-4 cargo transport roars through an overcast night sky, carrying six men to a deadly rendezvous. The riddle of the ghostly Avengers is near a solution, and Hop and Tank, aided by Inspector Fry of the New Orleans police, are trying to force the hand of the hidden enemy. Now the trap is ready to be sprung. As the inspector confronts the three owners of the Ace Flying Service, Paul Conroy, Bert Craig, and Vinnie Stevens, demanding a confession from the guilty one, suddenly the ghostly shape of a wartime Jap fighter plane is seen emerging from a heavy cloud layer. Bathed in an eerie greenish glow, it turns into the course of the transport, making a head-on attack. And as the two ships race toward each other, Hop makes a strange decision.
9: We'll see how ghostly that plane is. Keep your eyes open, fellas. We're going to fly straight through it.
8: Terror-stricken, the occupants of the plane see Hop jam the throttles wide open and hold a steady course for the rapidly approaching fighter. Inspector Fry stands quietly by, watching them all.
10: What's the matter with you boys? You're not afraid of ghosts, are you?
11: It's not a ghost. It's real. Harrigan, pull up.
12: Pete, say, Hop, what are you doing?
13: Shut up and sit tight.
12: Inspector, make him pull up. He'll kill us.
10: Why, Craig? Don't you think it's a ghost?
12: I don't know. I don't want to take any chances.
11: Please, Harrigan, you know what happened to me. Please, pull up.
12: Hop, you can't do this.
10: Harrigan, he's right. Pull up. Pull up.
14: Now, murderer.
12: Hey, listen.
14: Now it is my turn. This is Soldano talking.
12: Soldano!
14: I'm coming
12: to get... No, it can't be, it can't!
10: That's who it is, Soldano, the man who was killed in the last crash.
14: I'll get you just the way you got me.
12: No! No, Harrigan, pull up!
9: Why, Craig, it's only a ghost. We'll go right through it.
12: We won't! He'll crash into us, he'll explode, and we'll burn. Pull up! Pull up!
9: Okay. It's gonna be close, hang on.
12: We cleared, we're okay.
13: Good work, Hop. Hit the tow line.
9: Where's the glider? Watch for it.
12: It's
9: Behind us.
6: Still holding course.
9: Okay, going around.
6: Tank, you see the Lockheed?
9: Yeah, good exhaust. But 200 feet up.
6: Keep your eyes on it. Paul, you watch the glider.
13: The glider?
6: Yes, the Jap plane's a glider.
13: But I don't understand.
10: Skip the question, Conroy. Do as he says.
13: Yes, sir.
9: I don't understand. What's going on?
10: I think Mr. Craig will explain.
9: Bert!
10: How about it?
13: I don't know what you're talking about.
9: Like fun, you don't.
10: How'd you know it would explode? How'd you know we'd burn if we hit it?
13: Well, I...
10: Come on out with it. I want the whole story.
13: I don't know any story.
10: Yes, you do. You know everything because you're behind all this. You're the one who's been trying to ruin the Ace Airline.
9: Bert? Paul, keep your eyes on that glider.
13: You're out of your mind, Inspector.
10: You and Martin worked together. He flew the Lockheed and towed the gliders. You gave him the schedules and positions of your plane.
13: It's a lie. A pack of lies.
10: You were the only one who could have arranged everything. Craig, you're under arrest on a charge of murder.
13: You can't pin anything on me. It might have been Vinny.
9: Bert, what's the matter with
13: you? Oh, Paul. That's who it was. Paul.
9: Bert, you're out of your mind.
10: Craig, it was you. You were going to take over the airline yourself.
13: No. No, you can't prove it. You can't.
10: Don't run away, Craig. There's nowhere to go.
13: You're not going
10: to
13: frame me.
9: Bert, wait.
10: He slammed the bulkhead door.
9: What do you think he's doing?
10: Conroy, help me.
9: What about the glider?
13: I'll watch it.
10: Lend a hand, Conroy.
9: Coming, sir.
6: Can't you open it?
10: No. Come on. Lean against it.
9: Right, sir.
10: Craig, open up, Craig.
6: Doesn't matter. He can't get away.
10: How about a parachute?
6: I don't know. Is there any back there, Paul?
9: I don't think so.
10: Yes, there are, in the locker, behind the bulkhead.
9: Well, that's what he's up to.
13: Heads up. The glider's starting to kick around.
6: Uh-oh. Hold still back there. This may be a little rough.
9: What's going on?
6: I don't know yet.
9: Looks to me like Martin's trying to get rid of it. Trying to shake it loose.
6: Something must be wrong with the tow line release.
13: Hey, watch it. We're getting awful close.
6: Martin must have throttled back.
13: You better, too. We're right on top of the glider.
6: Now, cut over it.
9: Hey, Hop.
13: Yeah.
9: Bert, just open the rear cargo door.
10: What?
13: Oh, great. Everything's happening all at once.
10: Harrigan, he'll get away.
6: Can't help it. I'm trying to keep us from crashing into the Lockheed.
9: What's that?
13: Did we hit it?
9: No. The glider exploded.
6: Right, Scott. Look, Tank. Look.
13: Oh, my gosh.
9: What is it? What happened?
13: Craig, when he bailed out, he jumped when he was right over the glider.
6: He landed on top of it when it started to burn.
13: Oh, no. The chute caught fire. There. He hit the ground.
10: I just heard what you said, Tinker. Are you sure?
13: Yeah, I watched him all the way. Don't have to worry about him no more.
9: Wait a minute. What's the matter with Martin?
13: Hey, Hoppy. He's still waltzing all over the sky.
6: I don't understand.
10: You better stay clear.
6: No, don't worry, I am.
9: Isn't that a fire behind the tail of something?
13: Yeah, it's the tow line burning right into the ship.
6: He should be able to put it out,
13: but he isn't. Look,
10: the cabin's burning.
13: You better bail out.
6: Too late. It hit the gas tanks.
13: There he goes, straight down.
9: Didn't he get out?
6: No. I was trapped inside the cabin.
10: Well, looks like this case is all washed up.
6: Yes, Inspector. At last, the riddle of the ghostly Avengers is solved.
15: Holding the DC-4 transport in a wide circle, Hop watches the flaming wreckage of the Lockheed plummet into the ground, not far from Bert Craig's lifeless body. Yes, the riddle has been solved, and the two men behind the entire scheme have met a strange justice. Literal death by their own hands. Gang will bring you the exciting climax of today's episode in just a moment, so stand by. Now, gang, let's talk some more about those automatic landings I told you about at the beginning of today's Hop Harrigan. Let's imagine we're in a plane equipped with all the up-to-date gadgets for landing automatically. There's a pilot with us in the cabin because he has to push the switches which make the controls work, but that's about all he does. We're approaching the field now, and he picks up the landing system signal. He looks at his charts and finds the plane is 12 miles from the airport. This signal follows a path right down the center of the runway, straighter than any line you or I could draw. Next, the pilot flips a panel switch to a spot marked localizer. That means the plane's controls have picked up the signal, too. Now the ship swings all by itself toward the field and follows the path straight toward the runway. All of this is done by the automatic approach control. Now comes the automatic airspeed control, one of the newest of the self-landing instruments. The pilot cuts down the approach speed of the plane by lowering the wheels and flaps. Then he pushes another switch. Once he does that, the throttles make their own power adjustments, and the approach speed is kept down mechanically by the new control device. When the glide path signal comes, the pilot works another switch, marked approach. Again, without any more moves by the pilot, the ship starts going down, gliding toward the end of the runway. The only thing the pilot has to do is actually land the ship. That's nothing once it's right at the landing strip. When the plane settles just above the runway, the pilot grabs the wheel and presses a release button, which turns off the automatic controls. Then he brings his ship to a perfect landing. Just another in America's new flood of aircraft wonders, all designed to make flying better and safer for everyone. And always remember, America needs flyers. And now back to our story. It is late the next morning. Hop, Tank, Inspector Fry, and the two remaining partners of the Ace Flying Service, Paul and Vinny, are back in New Orleans in the small airline operations office. Vinny is still puzzled.
9: You still haven't explained those voices, Harrigan. How we could hear the Jap pilots and then Soldano.
16: Oh, that was a little trick we rigged up to try and scare Craig, using his own trick that scared you.
9: Well, what was it?
16: A simple wire recorder, packed away in one of the crates amidships. Again, the timing was figured out right down to the second. Started the same time Martin was supposed to show up with a ghost plane.
10: Yeah, it was a darn good idea, too. Scared the heart out of me the first time I heard it.
16: We checked the plane before we took off last night, found the recorder, and merely made a new one. Craig himself had made all the others.
9: But I don't understand how you could have been so sure it was Bert. After all, I broke too when we saw that Jap fighter. I was more scared, as a matter of fact.
10: Well, frankly, Stevens, we were fairly certain all along that Craig was guilty.
17: And you had a darn good reason to be scared.
16: Craig's reaction was very strange. He was too scared not to have known something.
10: Which he did, of course.
17: Then you set up this whole flight as a trap?
16: Yes.
17: Well, why didn't you tell me?
16: Frankly, Paul, we were a little suspicious of you.
10: Me?
16: Not for long, but do you remember answering the phone here in the office last night, not getting any answer?
10: Why, yes.
16: Well, not 10 minutes before, we heard Martin talking to someone, obviously his boss. When we called and you answered...
10: You could have knocked us over with a feather.
17: I can imagine.
16: When we found out it was this office number, we were fairly certain it was a coincidence. But we'd made all our plans, so we decided not to change them.
9: And you actually saw the gliders Martin had been towing?
16: Yes, in a barn, near that airstrip we saw, remember, Paul?
17: But you said you ran out of the barn without seeing anybody.
16: But I was to keep Craig from getting suspicious.
9: And Vinny.
10: Me? Yes, yes, Stevens. You were on the list, too, for a while.
16: But we crossed you off when we added up the timetables. You couldn't have made the phone calls to Inspector Fry, tipping him off about Moran, the mechanic. You were in the hospital at the time.
17: Well, who did murder him, Craig or Martin?
10: You might say both. Martin did it under Craig's direction.
17: Well, it's all over now. Let's forget it.
16: Paul, what about the airline?
17: Well, we'll keep on plugging and try to build it up again.
9: I have enough dough to keep us rolling, I think. And once the true story gets out, I'll bet we'll get all our old customers back.
16: Sure you will.
17: Well, Hop, I don't know how to thank you for all you've done.
16: Forget it. Inspector Fry did most of the work.
10: Don't pass the buck. This was your idea, and you know it. Oh, and Harrigan, Remember what I said about playing detective?
16: Yeah, and you're right. We get into too much trouble.
10: No, not at all. I was going to take it all back. You can play detective around here any time you want.
16: Thanks, sir.
9: Look, have we finished handing out the bouquets?
10: Yes, I guess so, Tinker. Why?
9: Because I ain't had nothing to eat since last night. Let's tie on the feedback.
10: Okay.
15: Relax. Now that the pressure is off, the boys leave the office of the Ace Flying Service, and after a meal which satisfies even Tank's enormous appetite, they take off in the beach, heading back to Lakeville. Meanwhile, far to the south, in the Mexican province of Yucatan, a man and a boy are digging in the ruins of an old Mayan city. Suddenly the man straightens up, stares at a wall covered with a strange, exotic design, and turns to the boy.
18: My son, this is what we've been looking for. Remember this place. Remember these ruins. For on this wall is a secret which will change the destiny of the world.
15: But even as he speaks, a group of men watch him carefully from a nearby ridge. And the leader, a man whose olive-skinned face is marked by a livid red scar running from ear to mouth, issues an order.
19: They have found it. They know the secret. It must die with them.
15: Gang, this is only the beginning of a new mystery, one that will keep you on the edge of your seats. So don't miss the first exciting episode. Tune in and fly with Hop Harrigan, America's ace of the airwaves. So long, Hop. We'll be seeing you same time, same mutual station. Hop Harrigan is a transcribed, copyrighted feature appearing in all of

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3: Special Agent M, reporting for duty.
1: Agent M, during the past year, there have been countless attempts to overthrow this government and make this country a protectorate of one of the aggressor nations. Attempts have been made on the life of the king. Within recent months, certain leading statesmen have died, apparently by their own hand. Now, it is charged that these deaths have all been political murders. Tonight, you are to interview the man who is responsible for our being here, a certain high-ranking government official. The car will call for you at 9. Act with the utmost secrecy. Keep me informed.

0: I should have known that you would. Sit down, Agent M. I have a story to tell you.
1: Thank you. I'm ready, sir.
0: I am about to tell you of a great plot. A plot that is slowly but surely wrecking my country, taking its leading citizens, its patriots. I don't know how much K-7 has told you, or even how much he knows.
1: Well, I know only that there have been certain political murders, sir.
0: Yes. Yes, there have been murders. Last week, one of my old friends died, Agent M. If these murders are not stopped, my country will fall into the hands of a mad group who would give it to a totalitarian state. This man who is behind the deaths of our patriots has been promised power and wealth if he succeeds. He will become a dictator. Already he is powerful.
1: You know who he is?
0: Yes, I know. But let me tell you how he started. We once thought him to be a patriot. He was one of us. He even formed a society called the Chosen Band.
1: I've heard the name.
0: The Chosen Band was formed to preserve our nation, our way of living. Each man who joined was told that belonging would be dangerous, that we might even have to give our lives for our country.
1: You are a member of the group?
0: Yes. I joined. All of my friends joined. We believed we acted for our country. We were ready to face danger, and we signed letters.
1: What kind of letters?
0: Here is a copy of the one I signed. I have made this from memory. I am tired of life and do not wish to carry my burdens any longer. I leave this world by my own hand.
1: You wrote and signed that letter?
0: Yes, Agent M. I told you we were warned that belonging to the Chosen Band would be dangerous. Each of us signed a letter similar to this so that in the event we were called upon to give our lives for our country, there would be no investigation that would reveal the secrets of the band.
1: I see. I think I understand the plot. As soon as this man who organized the Chosen Band had all of your letters in his possession, he began killing those who opposed him.
0: Yes, Agent M. 10 great men have already died. I know now that unless something is done, all of us will die. Then there will be none to oppose him. He will murder the king and turn this country over to the world's mad dog. All of us who joined the Chosen Band live in the shadow of death. It was nothing but a trick to cover the murder of patriots.
1: Who is the Chosen Band's leader?
0: His name is...
1: You're hit, sir. Here, let me help you.
2: It's too late. Tell K-7 that... Tell him the man is... Eric...

0: That night, a black sedan with drawn curtains carried Agent M to a castle some distance outside the city. He was led into a great chamber where an elderly man awaited him.
1: You are expected. You will enter here, monsieur. Your host waits inside.
2: Thank you.
3: Good evening. Will you come over here and sit down?
2: Of course, sir.
3: I will not introduce myself. For the time, I prefer to remain nameless.
2: An introduction is not necessary, sir.
3: So, you recognize me. Well, I suppose...

0: Agent M returned to his rooms a little after midnight. By that time, the morning papers had already printed an account of the old banker's death. And despite the fact that he had died before M's eyes, it was claimed he had taken his own life. A few minutes later, Ivan entered.
1: Ivan, did you follow my instructions?
2: Yes, M. I followed the car that took you to the old castle. While you were inside, I looked the grounds over carefully.
1: Did you see the murderer?
2: Yes, I saw him as he was running away.
1: Oh, if we could only have gotten to him in time. I was sure that sooner or later they would find out that we were here. But I didn't expect that they would strike tonight. I only ordered you to follow me because I wanted to establish a guard around the old man. Would you recognize the man who shot if you saw him?
2: Yes. Wait, Em, let me finish. I succeeded in following the man when he left the grounds.
1: Then you know where he went?
2: He reported to Ferenc Mirsch.
1: Ferenc Mirsch. Ivan, you've discovered the key to this plot. Mirsch, that's the man.
2: You've heard of him, Em?
1: Yes, Ivan. The old banker died as he was trying to tell me that name. His last words were, "Tell K7 the man is Ferenc," and he stopped there without ever giving me the last name. Do you know where Mirsch is now?
2: Yes, he's at home, Em. The man who shot the old banker reported to him and left. And a short time later, Mirsch retired. When I left, his home was in darkness.
1: Take me there, Ivan. We're going to call on him tonight.
0: The garden behind Ferenc Mirsch's home was dark. Not a light burned in the great house as Agent M and Ivan climbed to a small balcony.
1: Let me have your hand, Ivan. Now, careful. You're sure this is the room?
2: Yes. I watched from behind those rose bushes under us. I could see through the French doors. There's a desk just inside.
1: And I want to see what's in that desk. I'm going to jimmy these doors. Don't use your flashlight. All right, I'm ready. Now, let's hope it doesn't make too much noise.
2: Well, I hope Mirsch didn't hear us.
1: Oh, I don't think he did. Throw your flashlight around the room.
2: There's the desk, Em.
1: Yes. There's a heavy lock on it, too. Look, a steel cabinet. Ivan, I think we'll find the papers we want in that cabinet. Now, if I can get the jimmy behind the steel door.
2: Careful, Em. Someone will hear us.
1: Oh, it's got to be done. I'm going to try it again. All right. Now, put your light out and listen.
2: I don't hear anything.
1: No. Perhaps we were lucky. These are big rooms. The sound would be deadened. Switch on your light again. I want to look in this cabinet. Yes. Here are the papers we want. I no longer enjoy life. Ivan, here are the letters that were signed by the patriots who were tricked into joining the chosen band. There must be 20 or 30 of them. Look at the names.
2: Em, there's Mish's own letter.
1: Yes. He probably showed it to others to get them to write their own. Yeah, they're all here. We'll take these with us.
3: I think not, my friend. Don't try to move.
1: You might as well put your gun down, Mirsch. I notified the police before I came here.
3: You're lying. But it makes no difference. The police would not dare move against me. Don't try to reach for your gun.
1: Get down, Ivan. Quick, get his gun. He dropped it. It's on the floor near his hand.
2: I've got it. Em, he's dead.
1: Yes, Ivan. The master plotter will never order another man killed. Wait. Find his letter. It's in that pile on the desk.
2: Here it is, Em. What are you going to do?
1: Wipe the fingerprints off my gun and put it beside him. We'll put his letter on his desk. There. Now the authorities will think that he, too, died of his own hand. There'll be no investigation.

0: Special Agent M, reporting to K7. The man behind the political murders is dead. According to newspaper reports, he died of his own hand. His name was Ferenc Mirsch. I have seized many important papers from his desk. They will be handed to you in person along with my confidential report. The case is closed.
1: 2 days later, the letters which statesmen and patriots had been forced to sign when they joined the chosen band were returned to the men who had written them. The chosen band passed out of existence. A great plot had failed. Listen for my next story. 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

Log entry, The Catch Scarlet Queen, Philip Kearney, Master. Position, 14 degrees 20 minutes south, 170 degrees 40 minutes west. Sky fair, wind brisk. Remarks, departed Pango Pango, island of Tutuila, after involvement in murder. Reason for involvement, Hattie McCormick and the patient stowaway.

0: It was a fair trip and a fast one down across the line from Christmas Island until we raised the atolls of the Northern Cooks. We touched there at Penryn, where we took on a cargo of fresh fruit for the American naval base at Pango Pango. The wind deserted us after we cleared the harbor, and the Scarlet Queen rolled sluggishly through glassy water. Her masts and rigging carried all the canvas we could send aloft, but it hung there, barely disturbed by the faint, humid breeze. The slow progress got to the crew, too. With the oppressive heat, it pulled at their nerves, shortened their tempers. Even the gulls circling overhead were bellyaching. I was sweating out my trick at the wheel. We were a day off the eastern tip of Tutuila when the monotony aboard the Scarlet Queen suddenly came to an end.
1: Hey, skipper! Look at the passenger I dug out of the forepeak!
0: My chief mate Gallagher was walking aft toward me, pushing in front of him a burly, dark-haired man whose face was covered with a three-day stubble of blue-black beard, whose eyes looked out sullenly from beneath heavy brows.
2: He sneaked down at Penryn, he says. I found him in the rope locker when I went in after some line.
0: Who are you?
3: George Craven.
0: You came aboard at Penryn?
3: That's right.
0: There's such a thing as working your passage instead of stealing it.
3: I had to be sure.
0: Yeah, sure that nobody saw you leave. Where you bound?
3: Same place you are, Pango Pango. That's why I picked your ship.
0: Who are you getting away from?
3: Nobody. I'm going to start the new year right. There are three people in Pango Pango I'm going to kill.
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0: Take the wheel, Red.
1: Okay, Skipper, got it.
0: Go on into the cabin, Craven.
2: Sure.
0: That way. All right, through here. Sit down.
2: I don't know what you're going to start in on, but you can save your breath, Captain. Nobody's going to keep me from getting in a dame and a flunkies.
0: Who?
2: I don't mind telling you. She's a big, fat chiseler named Hattie McCormick. She runs a joint in Pango Pango called the McCormick House. You or nobody else is going to stop
0: me. Sure, that's all fine. But look, you're a stowaway. This is an American ship going into an American port. I want to stay out of trouble. To do that, I turn you over to the naval officials when we dock.
2: That's all right. I expected it.
0: I've got to get this into my log. When'd you come aboard it, Pedro?
2: Your last day there.
0: Boarded December.
2: Wouldn't have found me if that wind hadn't dropped and that blasted heat hadn't driven me out of that hole for some air.
0: Yeah, yeah. Where are you from? I said, where are you from?
2: Just put down a log. I don't feel like answering no more questions, Captain.
0: You like to make it tough for yourself, don't you? You don't make friends very fast.
2: I ain't had much practice. I'll talk to the Navy.
0: All right, Craven. We'll be in tomorrow. In the meantime, you'll stay on the after deck during the day where we can see you. And you'll spend tonight under guard and locked in the cabin through that passageway.
2: You don't have to worry. It's taken me 11 years to get this close. I'd be nuts to waste them by causing you any trouble now.
0: By noon the next day, we'd made Pango Pango Harbor. Craven was a model prisoner as far as he went with us, but it wasn't far enough. When I got to his cabin, it wasn't empty. But instead of Craven, the man inside was my crewman who'd been on guard.
3: Nielsen! Nielsen!
0: He'd been slugged and he was bound and gagged. I didn't know where Craven had gotten the tools of the education, but the lock on the door had been neatly jimmied. Outside of the lump on Nielsen's head, the only thing he'd left for us to remember him by was his murder threat. And now he was ashore and free to carry it out. Twenty minutes after I'd put Gallagher in charge of the Queen, I'd located the McCormick House. It was a typical island building, two-story frame with a corrugated tin roof. Most of the ground floor was taken up by the bar room. The usual group of island customers were pretending to enjoy what was coming out of the ancient player piano in the corner. The florid face of the bartender smiled with a half-hearted welcome as I walked up to him.
4: Happy New Year, mate.
0: How are you?
4: Well, what do you have?
0: Nothing right now. I'm looking for Hattie McCormick. Is she here?
4: Oh, you'll never find her anyplace else. Did you bring something for her?
0: Yeah. Some bad news.
4: Oh? What is it? I'm Lester Nord. We are partners here, so anything for hire is for me, too.
0: Well, maybe you'd be interested then. Do you know George Craven?
4: What about him?
0: He's here in town.
4: You're crazy.
0: He's stowed away on my ship from Penryn and the Northern Cooks. We found him yesterday. I had him locked in the cabin, but he jimmied his way out after we got into the harbor. He must have slipped over the side.
4: What did this fellow look like?
0: Big guy. Black hair, bushy eyebrows.
4: Happy! Come out front, quick! She'll be out.
0: A door at the back of the room opened, and Hattie McCormick took up the full width of the opening as she came through it. She might have been the Sadie Thompson type when she was younger. There were some traces of past attractiveness shining through the weight the years had loaded her with. But it was easy to see that Hattie hadn't given up the fight. Her plump hands and fat wrists were crusted with costume jewelry. Her hair was just off platinum. Her face was brilliant with makeup. Her eyelashes were beaded like a burlesque queen's, but they barely did justice to the sparkle behind them.
5: Well, who is this, Lester? You called me from Chapter 3 of a mad love story, so I do hope he's something special.
4: He says Craven's here in town.
5: George Craven?
4: Huh?
5: Impossible.
4: I described him all right. Says he stowed away on his ship to get here.
5: Oh, well, if he said so, that's enough for me.
4: Yes.
5: Honey, did anyone ever tell you that most women would believe anything that came from that appealing face you wear?
0: Well, your approach is a little startling, Hattie, if you know what I mean.
5: Honesty and impulsiveness. I've used them all my life since leaving the mountains of Nebraska. What's your name, honey?
0: Phil Carney.
5: That's nice. Oh, let's go back to my room, shall we? I want to hear more about this and get away from the din of that infernal piano.
4: Maybe I better close up. I can't say.
5: Lester, of course you won't. to help me, I don't know why I bother with you. You get more like an old woman every day. Oh, come on, honey. We'll have a couple of shots back in the room.
0: Hattie, you old rascal, you sound as though you read that line before.
5: Plenty, honey. It's my favorite. The bottle's in the cabinet, honey. Bring it over, will you? I'll just sit down.
0: All right, Annie.
5: Oh, George Crape. Now he's back, huh? Man, man. Oh, if one day one would pass without a man causing me trouble,
0: You look like you've thrived on it so far, Hattie.
5: Yes, I guess I have. Bless them all. Oh, I've loved a lot of men in my 35 years. Oh, but tell me, honey, what did George Craven have to say?
0: You won't like it.
5: Huh?
0: He said he was on his way here to kill three people.
5: Idiot. He made that statement to you?
0: Yeah, and it sounded like you were number one.
5: But it doesn't have to ruin our drink. Here, let's get this down.
0: All right.
5: Do you work for money, Phil?
0: That sounds like the build-up to an offer.
5: You're right, honey. I need help. Oh, I'm not exactly afraid of George Craven, but I'm not as fast on my pins as I used to be. I'd like to hire you to be my bodyguard.
0: That could be quite a chore, honey.
5: Well.
0: Tell me, why is Craven gunning for you?
5: Oh, he used to be married to my niece. He's no good, Phil.
0: Hmm?
5: I took her away from him with Lester's help. Craven tried to get her back with a gun. We had him sent up for 10 years on an assault charge. Now he's out of stir and out to pay us back for the rap, I suppose.
0: Why don't you go to the Navy, honey? They'll give you a protection.
5: Oh, no, not the Navy. I'm in enough hot water with them and the missionaries as it is. They'll send me back to the States if anything else happens. I need somebody like you around, Phil.
0: Well, I don't know, Hattie. I'd like to help you out, but I got shipwork to do. Huh? We got a cargo to load.
5: What?
1: Hattie, Lester just told me to Craven's. Who's this?
5: Phil, this is my niece, Viola.
0: Huh?
5: Dearie, this is Captain Carney, the man who brought Craven to us.
1: Oh. What are we going to do, Hattie? He'll kill me.
5: No.
1: He'll kill me, Captain.
0: Well, that's no news to me, but I didn't invite him to Pango Pango. He stowed away.
5: Phil, it's worth $200 if you'll just stand by us. We really need your help.
0: Yeah.
5: Now, look at this poor child. She's terrified. Lester's gone all to pieces. You're the only one we have. And after all, Captain, he came on your ship.
0: All right, Hattie.
5: You let him escape.
0: Hattie.
5: Now, the least you
0: Hattie,
5: can do
0: all
5: is...
0: right. We're going to lay over for a few days until we get a cargo. I'll do what I can for you.
5: Oh, Phil, honey, that's my boy. I knew I didn't make a mistake in that honest Irish face. Pour us another drink.
0: It didn't take much selling to get Lester to close the McCormick House to customers. By nightfall, we had every door and window in the place locked. And after Hattie had herded the others to their rooms and she'd gone to hers, I slipped outside to stand my watch. I found a spot just outside the door from which I could cover the approach from town. There was a faintly perfumed breeze floating through the grove of nipa palms that surrounded the place. And the half moon shot rays of light down between the trunks. I'd been there maybe 15 minutes when I heard the door behind me crack open and the niece Viola slipped out. She was wrapped in something sheer that matched the moonlight. Her eyes were wide with fright and her fingers picked nervously at her mouth. Viola!
1: Oh! Oh, Phil, I wanted to find you.
0: What are you doing wandering around?
1: I couldn't stand it in there any longer. Can I stay with you for a little while?
0: Yeah, sure, I guess so. Sit down.
1: Thanks, Phil. Do you think you'll come, Phil?
0: You know him better than I do, don't you?
1: I know him better than anybody does.
0: Well, you think he'll come?
1: I know he will. If he comes to me first, I think I'd go back to him if that's what he wanted.
0: Maybe you should have thought of that 11 years ago. You can build up a pretty good hate during a 10-year stretch.
1: I know you can, Phil. I don't think I would have done to him alone, but I was just a kid. Hattie and Lester. I don't know,
0: yeah,
1: Phil.
0: Yeah. Well, relax, Phil.
1: Phil, have you seen anything? With all these shadows, you might have slipped past.
0: Nobody slipped past. You're all right.
1: Yes, I guess I am. Now that you're here, Phil,
6: Yeah.
0: Look, I was thinking maybe instead of sitting here watching you get the jitters, I ought to go find him, turn him over to the authorities.
1: Billy hasn't done anything
0: yet. He's stowed away on my ship. Slugged my crewman.
1: Don't leave. Oh, Phil, I do feel better with you here. Like this. Don't leave. Phil, did you see that?
0: Where?
1: Over there on the other side of the house.
0: I didn't see anything.
1: Oh, I'm sure, Phil. Oh, God, I'm so frightened.
0: I think it's your imagination, but if it'll make you feel any better, I'll take a look.
1: Don't leave me here alone. Wait for me, Phil.
0: We found nothing in the shadows.
1: Better see if the house is all right. Phil, I'm so frightened.
0: We walked slowly around the house. I checked the windows. Everything was secure on three sides. But on the fourth, we stopped.
1: Phil!
0: The job wasn't as neat as the one on my cabin door, but it was just as effective. The window was raised, and I looked in on a ground floor hallway. I ran my fingers across the bottom of the window and felt the torn grooves where a bar had been pushed in and forced upward to break the lock. Hattie's room was at the end of the hall, and I headed for that first. Hattie! The first sound of life was the creak of bedsprings under her weight. Then the lights went on.
5: Phil, what in heaven's name is the matter?
0: Somebody forced a window at the end of the hall. Where's Lester?
5: Upstairs his room, I think. Wait till I put on some slippers and get something around me. I'll go up with you.
0: I'll meet you up there.
5: Phil, don't leave me alone. Is that maniac in the house?
0: By the time I got to Lester's room, I figured I'd done her a favor by leaving her behind. The door was closed but unlocked, and he lay with his feet toward it, sprawled on his face. It looked to me like the weapon that had caved in the back of his head was the same bar that had been used on the window. It lay on the floor beside him. I didn't even bother to check his pulse. I just left him.
5: Is he all right, Phil? Phil!
0: I'm not doing much of a job for you, Hattie. He's dead.
5: Oh, no, Phil. Oh, he was a good man, Phil. Lester was a real good man.
0: I'm sorry, Hattie. Would you be all right?
5: We was together for a long time. Sure, honey, I'll be all right.
1: I think I saw Craven. He was running away.
0: What?
5: What are you
0: going
5: to do?
0: I'm going after him. I think it's about time, don't you?
5: Oh, gee, honey, don't do that.
0: Why not?
5: I'd rather you stay here. I hired you as a bodyguard, and I need you. Look, Viola's hysterical. And now with poor Lester. Oh, I need you more than ever. Don't go, Phil.
0: You got a gun, haven't you?
5: Yes,
0: well,
5: but
0: get it in your hand and keep it there.
1: Phil, you don't even know where he is.
0: He can't be far. Rest easy, Hattie. I'll be back.
5: Not easy, honey. But I'll do the best I can.
0: By the time I got outside, there was nobody in sight. The first place I checked was the small waterfront hotel. Not only was George Craven registered under his own name, the desk clerk told me he was in. I didn't bother to knock when I got to his door. All right, Craven, just stay in that chair.
2: Connie, who's chasing you?
0: Stow it and settle down. You and I are going to have a talk about a murder.
2: Oh, we are? What murder should we start
0: with? I told you, stow it. You're the guy who started all this murder talk, remember?
2: Yeah, I think I do. But you're wasting your time, Connie. I got more alibis than teeth. I got one for everything you can think of.
0: There's a way to take care of alibis and the teeth along with them. Come on, Craven. Spill.
2: Get out of here, Connie. I don't know what you're talking about. Are you going?
0: Look, Craven, I'm being paid money to get the story you're going to tell me. And we're leaving together.
2: I ain't being muscled tonight.
0: Come on, Craven. Make it easy for yourself. You aren't going anywhere this way.
2: Keep away, Connie. Keep away from me now.
0: All right, Craven. I got plenty of time if you have.
2: What's the matter with you, Connie?
0: I watched him get up. I didn't realize what was bringing him to his feet. When I did, it was too late. He was crouched in front of me, but when I heard a movement behind me, I spun. All I had time for was a glimpse of Viola Saxon's face and the piece of pipe she was swinging. It landed across the side of my head and erased everything. The first thing that found its way through the pounding in my head was a question. Why Viola Saxon? I got to my feet, still working on the question. When the room settled into focus, I knew she'd never answer it. Viola Saxon was still there. She was lying next to a toppled chair. She'd been killed by the same piece of pipe she'd used on me. I started digging for some new answers. In a woman's purse, I found one. A bank book on a New Zealand bank. $140,000 balance in the name of the McCormick Company. In an envelope I found in a dresser drawer, there was another. Craven's prison release form. I shoved both answers into a pocket, covered Viola's body with a blanket, and left. It somehow didn't surprise me that Craven was sitting at a table in the hotel bar instead of hiding out somewhere. I didn't bother trying to talk to him this time. I sent a note into him. Then I went back to report to Hattie McCormick.
1: Bill, honey. Oh, I've been worried about you. Where have you been?
0: Beating my head against the biggest stone wall on the island. I'm resigning.
1: Bill, honey, what's the trouble? Tell Hattie.
0: Well, I gotta tell you, I guess. Viola's in Craven's room at the hotel.
1: Viola's in...
0: She's dead.
1: Dead? Oh, no. Oh, I told her when she met that man that something dreadful would happen. I did everything I could. I told her to be careful. You know, Phil, we had to have him arrested once.
0: Yeah, I know, for assault. But here's his prison release form. It says grand larceny.
1: Oh, it's a forgery. I know him. He wouldn't stop at anything.
0: You know what I think, honey? I think you wouldn't stop at anything.
1: Phil.
0: I think you and Lester and Viola were mixed up in it. Well, that you framed him into taking the rap. I think that's what he came to Pango Pango to pay you off for.
1: Phil, honey, what in the world makes you say that?
0: A bank book.
1: A bank book?
0: With a $200,000 deposit in the name of the McCormick Company the year Craven went up. And enough balance to make murder worthwhile.
1: Where did you see it, Phil? That bank book.
0: Viola took it to him.
1: Why, that little cheat. Excuse me, honey, I'll have a look.
0: You could see her blanch even beneath the layers of powder when the bank book was mentioned. She waddled toward a roll-top desk in the corner. When her back was turned, I scooped up the .38 revolver she'd left on the table. I broke it, emptied the shells into my pocket, snapped it closed again, put it back on the table before she moved toward me.
1: It's gone. It's gone. I've got to have that bank book.
0: I think that bank book's caused about enough trouble.
1: That maniac. It's dangerous letting him run around loose. Phil, you've got to go to the officials immediately and have him arrested.
0: You mean it?
1: You've got to help me, Phil. It may mean my life.
0: Oh, how right you are, Hattie. All right, I'll go. But here's the story I'm going to have to tell him. To begin with, Craven didn't kill Lester Nord.
1: Phil, what are you talking about?
0: Lester was killed from behind by somebody he must have trusted. I don't think he would have turned his back on Craven. You want more, Hattie?
1: Good heavens, Phil. Then Viola must have done it.
0: You know, honey, I think you're half right. But Viola must have lost confidence in you, Hattie. Huh? After you two knocked off Lester, she followed me to Craven's room and laid a pipe across my head to keep me from turning him in.
1: Why, Phil, honey, that's the most...
0: All right, Craven, come on in.
1: You're double-crossing me, Phil. You're double-crossing me. But you won't get away with it.
0: Her move for the gun on the table was the fastest one I'd seen her make. She held it at her generous waist and backed into the middle of the room as Craven came in.
2: Hello, Hattie. You haven't changed a bit. Last time I saw you, you were holding a gun on me. I was your patsy for that little haul that you masterminded. Things have changed, haven't they, Hattie?
1: Don't come any closer. Either one of you.
0: You had a good idea about the murders, Hattie. A man with a revenge motive who even made a threat.
2: You were always too greedy, Hattie. You should have been happy with Lester gone and just a two-way split. You wouldn't have had to follow little Vi up to my room and kill her.
1: Georgie... There can still be a two-way split. You and me.
2: Oh, no. I tried it. When I left her in the room, I told her the same thing I'm going to tell you. I waited 11 years for this payoff. Money won't do it. You've taken care of the other two for me. Now I want you.
0: That sounds like about it, Hattie.
1: I'm only sorry for you, Phil.
0: Thanks. I had a soft spot in my heart for you, too. All right, this has gone far enough. I'll take the gun,
1: Hattie. No, Phil, don't try it. You'll go with Craven if you do. I warned you. Phil! You did this to me. You did it.
0: Doc Craven! Okay, Hattie, it's all over. Hattie!
2: It's all right, Connie. She just passed out.
0: Yeah. Well, the authorities will get one of them anyway.
2: Okay, there you are, Connie. I've waited 11 years. There's the last of the payoff. They're all taken care of.
0: What are you bragging about? You didn't kill anybody. That's what you came here for, wasn't it?
2: I came here because I knew those three were sitting on a keg of dynamite from that frame they slipped on me. I knew just showing my face would blow it.
0: Yeah? Well, you just stay here and gloat over it for a while. I'll go round up a naval shore patrol.

0: couldn't wait to say goodbye to Hattie McCormick when they loaded her aboard a ship for the States. We'd picked up a cargo of copra bound for the market in New Guinea. And the day before her departure, we cleared Pango Pango Harbor and stood out into a sea ruffled by the southeast trade.
1: To make sail!
0: We were passing a sleek destroyer when Gallagher bawled his orders. And the crewmen, driven by the pride that's found in those who ship under sail instead of steam, snapped to their stations in front of the audience gathered on the destroyer's deck.
1: Quick, port, speed! Make sail!
0: The mainsail climbed smoothly into place under the pull of eager arms. The jibs went up. Then the mizzen. And the Scarlet Queen, as though she too felt superior to the steel machine off her starboard, took the push of the wind gracefully, bowed her tall mast before it, and seemed to dance through the white caps that speckled the water ahead.
2: We gave that destroyer crew quite a show, didn't we, Skipper?
0: Never mind the show, Gallagher. What I want to know is if you checked the ship for stowaway.
2: Oh, Skipper, I'm the guy that found him, remember? I didn't let him aboard.
0: But there ought to be a New Year's resolution in this, Red.
2: You mean maybe we can work out something like a rat guard to keep stowaways off?
0: No, it goes deeper than that.
2: Oh, you mean start teaching the kids in kindergarten that if you want to go to sea, you either ought to pay for it or work for it?
0: Oh, no. You got the wrong slant, Red. Teach them that if they got an urge for grand larceny, to stow away before they do it instead of afterwards.
2: Well, the guy didn't do so bad at that, Skipper. $140,000 bank account.
0: Which he may have to give back.
2: Yeah, well, in a thriving business in Pango Pango.
0: And with the memories he's got, he can have it.
2: So what's the New Year's resolution, Skipper?
0: Well, slip my mind, Red. Oh, but what's the difference? What happened to the resolutions you made last year?
2: Oh, I wish you hadn't brought that up, Skipper. I made a terrible mistake. I swore off this kind of life. Yeah. I was going to settle down in a good, solid, respectable job in
0: Nebraska?
2: Well, like you say, what happens to resolutions? Here, Skipper. To the Queen?
0: To the Scarlet Queen. After you, mate. After you.

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1: 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And tonight featured Verna Felton as Hattie, Jack Cushion played Craven, and Lillian Baieff was Viola. 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
7: Fantastic.
6: I mean, they look the same, don't they?
7: Might look the same, but they don't taste the same.
6: You can't tell the difference.
7: Well, I can. The cheap one's yours.
8: Bird's eye. Somehow the beef burgers just don't taste the same.
9: Will you have a polo, dear Liza, dear Liza? 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
14: African drums are talking. A message booms through the night. Black warriors steal from their huts and slink silently by secret paths to the hidden Juju Grove. One by one, they take their place around the altar, shining ebony bodies, statues of silence squatting in the flickering light of the sacrificial fire. The witch doctor rises. The drum falters, changes its note, and a faster, wilder rhythm causes the circle of black bodies to sway to its urge. This is Africa. After an old woman has warned them repeatedly to beware the eyes of the moon, the professor's party makes its way through the long grass toward a village where ceremonial drums are beating. The natives are grouped around a huge fire. A beautiful girl wearing a leopard skin that hangs from her head and down her back is moving with cat-like steps in a ceremonial dance. She is the witch of the moon. Before their eyes, she is apparently changed into a leopard, and the beast charges toward the watchers in the shadow. The animal bounds between them and pauses, snarling. It eyes the party one by one, but seeing Jack, the snarls turn to cat-like purrs. Lorna's voice calling for Jack to shoot angers the beast, and it bounds away again, snarling. Then out of the long grass where the leopard disappears comes the beautiful girl. She speaks to the party, looks at Jack with a strange look, then leaves them to enter again the native circle. Jack seems to be in a trance. He tries to follow the girl, saying that her eyes had commanded him to do so, but Nguru holds him back.
15: Steady, Jack. Steady.
16: Let me go, I tell you.
15: It was written on the moon. I saw it. Her eyes told
16: Buana,
15: me.
16: Buana, moon witch evil, I look for little Buana.
15: Let me go. Why do you interfere?
17: Jack, dear, look at me. We were told to wait.
15: Tell this man to let me go.
18: Don't worry, Lorna. It's a fever. Sets up all sorts of imaginings.
17: But the woman and that leopard, her eyes were exactly the same as the animal's when it looked at us.
15: Yes. Her eyes.
17: The old woman told us to beware the eyes of the moon. And they call that girl the Witch of the Moon.
15: Yes. Yes, I told you. Her eyes.
16: Buana. Little Buana. How was he? Go sleep.
18: Jack's fainted. Oh. We'll have to get him into a hut and doctor him.
17: The girl's beckoning to us, Father. She spoke to the witch doctor, then raised her arm in this direction. There, she's calling us again.
18: Can you carry Jack and Guru?
15: Mm-hmm.
18: All right, I'll lead the way. You follow behind me, Lorna. Come on. Whatever you do, don't show fear. Keep your head up high.
17: All right, Father. I'll try.
18: They're making a path through the circle for us. Keep looking straight ahead as we go through.
19: The moon is full, white man, and strangers are not welcome at this season. But my father told me of your coming, and I have made preparations.
18: Your father has eyes that see into the future, woman. Tell me his name.
19: He lives in the hole in the sky, through which Mshimba Mshamba watches the earth. And his name in your tongue is called the moon.
18: Then his eyes are indeed far-seeing.
19: This man here is Milini, the witch doctor.
18: I see you, Milini.
16: I see you, white man.
19: His medicines are powerful and his knowledge is great. Let him attend to the sick man.
18: Oh, cool. But I see that Milini himself is sick. His arm has a wound close to the shoulder. I have a medicine that is powerful in such cases. Let my sick man be taken to a hut where my daughter may care for him. And I will bind Melini's arm so that the stiffness will go from it.
16: Mijama Hayo.
19: It is well. Follow me and Milini will come to the hut for your medicine. God.
18: Lorna, did you see that wound in the witch doctor's arm? Unless I'm very much mistaken, a rifle bullet did that not 2 hours ago.
17: You think someone shot him purposely?
18: Maybe. Probably there are some more white people around here besides us.
17: But we'd have heard the shot if it had happened within the last 2 hours.
18: Yes, I guess we would have at that. Huh. Drums have stopped. I guess the ceremony is over.
19: This is the hut that has been prepared for you. The next hut has been made ready for the woman, according to the white man's custom.
18: By what name are you called?
19: I am called Ifabi, daughter of the moon.
18: Ifabi. You have learned the customs of the white man well. Who has taught you?
19: Am I not the daughter of the moon? And does my father not know the customs of all people of the earth?
18: Yes, maybe so.
17: There's an oil lamp burning in here.
18: And I suppose your father taught you how to make that ship's lantern, eh? Unguru, put Jack on that bed. Take his boots off and wrap him in those blankets. Open the medicine kit, Lorna. Ifami, you will send a boy with boiling water for Milini when he is ready.
19: Yes. White man, there is a law which you will keep while you stay in our hut.
18: And that is?
19: No leopard shall be killed unless it attacks.
17: Why is that?
19: They are our men. I go for Milini.
17: Did you hear what she said,
18: Father? Yes. The leopards are their menfolk.
15: Oh, it's hot in here.
17: Oh, Jack, dear. Do you feel better?
15: Yes, I go to sleep. Gosh, I don't want these blankets around me.
18: No. Stay where you are, Jack. Here, drink this.
15: Well, these blankets, sir, I don't need them.
18: Well, I'm afraid you do, my boy. You've been out for the last half hour.
15: Out? What do you mean? There is something wrong, huh? don't recognize this place.
17: Drink the medicine, Jack. You can think afterwards.
15: Yes. Oh, that's vile stuff.
18: Well, I didn't have time to call at the drugstore for flavoring, my boy.
15: You don't have to kid me, sir. I'm beginning to remember things. The witch doctor. That woman who changed into a leopard.
19: Minini is here, white man.
18: Oh, bring him in. Tell him to sit over there. The water?
19: It is here. Shushan, Kema. Toroka. I see the young white man is well again.
15: Yes, I hope I didn't cause much trouble.
17: Nguru carried you in, dear. How do you feel now?
15: Fine, just as if I'd had a good sleep.
16: It is well for men to sleep when the moon is full grown. Lest Ifabi steal their brains.
19: Uri Rati Tulia! Nidini is sick from his wound. He speaks of the ceremony. Is the white man's medicine good, Milini?
16: It has a devil in it that burns.
18: Yeah, this is a clean bullet hole through the flesh. Didn't touch the bone. You know, it looks uncommonly like a Winchester. What man's gun did this, Milini?
16: The white man should know. Melini was standing in the mouth of the cave when his gun spoke.
17: Father, you remember? The leopard.
18: Yes. Yes, of course, but...
15: Good heavens.
18: Give me a bandage, Lorna. Don't stand there looking like... No. A wider one. Yeah, that's better. Good thing this wound is fairly clean. Where's Nguru?
17: He slipped out just now.
19: The great black warrior is talking with his devils in the forest. He has a devil that shines when he speaks.
18: Mm. Yeah, that ought to fix you, Melini. Return tomorrow when the sun is 3 hours old. The medicine will grow weak. I will make it strong again.
16: The white man's gun will speak at no more, leopard.
18: No, that is...
16: They will not attack. Melini will make Ndoa.
18: Oh, Fabi.
19: Yes, white man.
18: What do the people say to our coming?
19: They look upon you as sacred, seeing that I, Ifabi, brought you out of nowhere.
18: Well, that's that. Now we've got some time to think. I'm sorry I was so abrupt just now, Lorna. Only we mustn't let these happenings get into our brains. Same thing applies to you, Jack.
15: Yes, sir, I know.
18: You remember what I told you quite some time ago. Accept Africa, and Africa will accept you. Many men have gone mad because their ego has been turned upside down, inside out, by witnessing such things, inexplicable things as we've seen tonight.
17: Yes, but Father...
18: I know, the whole thing is preposterous to us. Let's discuss these happenings as cold facts. You feel up to it, Jack?
15: Yes, I feel as good as ever.
18: All right, then. In the first place, we know that this place was prepared for us. We saw no one except leopards on the way here. Cats were everywhere. Now, what did you notice about the woman, Ifabi? When she was apparently changed into a leopard.
15: Well, she was put into that coffin-like box, and the witch doctor put the cover on it.
17: Then those leopard men carried the box to the fire.
18: Now, just a minute. The box was left lying there for a few minutes before they picked it up.
17: Yes, they performed some rites around it.
18: Good. Then they picked it up and took it to the fire, and with a long stick shoved it into the fire.
17: Yes.
18: Well, go on, what'd you see next?
15: Well, a leopard screamed and jumped out of the fire.
18: Yeah. All right. The next part is very vivid and yet decidedly muddled. The beast came straight to where we were hiding and stopped looking at us. Jack, when it started walking toward you, making that purring noise, what do you remember? What impressions did you get?
15: Her eyes, they seemed to... Oh, it's all so idiotic, sir. They were yellow and slanting, and yet they...
18: Yet they were the eyes of a woman.
15: Yes.
18: Well, that's enough for the present. Come on, Lorna. I'll go along to your hut with you. Let's get some rest.
17: All right, Father. Good night, Jack.
15: Good night, dear. You won't have to worry, I guess. Nguru will camp on your doorstep tonight.
17: I hope he does. I'll feel safer. Good night.
15: Good night, dear.
17: The moon's still bright. Somehow I... Father.
18: Hmm?
17: Look. That leopard. Sitting looking at us. Those yellow eyes. It's that woman.
20: Look out! It's going to spring!

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1: Once upon a time there was an engineer.
2: Choo-choo Charlie was his name, we hear.
1: He had an engine and he sure had fun. He used good and plenty candy to make his train run.
3: Charlie says, love my good and plenty. Charlie says, really rings the bell. Charlie says, love my good and plenty. Don't know any other candy that I love so well.
4: The next hour is brought to you by John Paul Mitchell Systems. The

0: Out of the glamorous mystic east, out of the desert burning sand, the voice of ancient Persia speaks to the heart of him who understands. To the front of the camel's padded feet, meet the purple glow of starlit sky. Four travelers in life's caravan meet in their quest for earthly paradise. A sign on the mystic scroll of fate, the moving finger writes in gold. Do you hear the call of Omar? Wait. Kismet is written, let the tale be told. Omar, the Wizard of Persia.
1: Omar, the Wizard of Persia, tells Henry Mason and his family to leave for Persia. The Masons owned an emerald to which a curse is attached. The curse cannot be removed until the emerald is restored to its original owner. On the journey, several attempts are made by mysterious persons to steal a mystic scroll which Omar has given to Henry Mason. The scroll contains directions to read the meaning of mystic bells with which Omar conveys his message to the Americans. At the close of the last episode, a shot is fired on board ship. Cynthia Mason is certain that her fiancé, Jerry Martin, is the victim.
2: Cynthia, calm yourself.
3: Daddy, it was my fault. We called and then Jerry. Jerry, oh, Mother, what am I going to do?
4: There now, there, my poor little girl. My poor little Cynthia.
3: Oh, Mother, yeah. I'll never forgive myself, yeah. Never. I never acted like that to Jerry before. Oh, Mother, I was going to tell him I was sorry. Honestly, I was, but now it's too late.
2: There, Cynthia. Now try to control yourself a little, my dear.
3: Oh, try to control yourself. Jerry did. Oh, Mother. Mother, what am I going to do? It was all my fault.
2: Cynthia, dear, now, it wasn't your fault. If it had to be, it had to be, that's all.
3: Oh, Jerry. It's that emerald. It's terrible.
2: There's someone at the door.
3: Jerry. Oh, Jerry.
4: Jerry, this is really you.
3: Oh, Jerry. Jerry, it can't be.
5: Why, what's the matter, dear?
3: Oh, Jerry, darling. Jerry, it is you.

0: Maxwell.
1: Oh, of course it's me. Who'd you think?
2: Oh, Harry, I'm so glad. Harry Martin, where have you been? What do you mean by getting us all upset this way?
1: Getting you upset? Why, I don't understand. I haven't done anything. How did I get you upset?
2: See, we all thought you were dead. And now...
1: Well, now you're sore because I'm not. Is that it?
2: Oh, no, no, Jerry, of course not. I'm sorry. I'm just so nervous over all this then.
1: Oh, wait a minute, wait a minute. Before we go any further, I'd like to know what this is all about.
0: Well, we heard a shot, Jerry. And when I ran out, the steward said it was Cynthia's young man. And I naturally...
2: Daddy, you didn't get us all excited just because he told you that.
0: But Cynthia, what would you have thought if...
3: Henry, somebody was shot.
2: Daddy, you say the steward said... Daddy, do you suppose it could be Mr. Harvey?
3: You mean the young man you were dancing with this evening, Cynthia?
2: Yes.
0: By George, I wonder if...
3: Henry, where are you going?
0: I'm going to find out a little more about this affair. I'll be right back.
2: Mother, this is terrible. It's beginning to seem almost as if...
3: Yes, I know, Cynthia. I've been thinking the same thing.
1: What do you mean, Mrs. Mason?
2: Oh, Jerry, it seems almost as if the influence of this emerald isn't over us only, but...
1: Yes?
2: But over everyone who comes in contact with us as well.
1: Oh, nonsense, Cynthia.
2: It isn't nonsense. It's the emerald that caused all our troubles, and now it's casting its shadow over everyone.
0: You were right, Cynthia.
2: What do you mean, Daddy?
0: It was young Harvey.
2: I knew it. I knew it. Oh, I'd be afraid to even talk to anyone after this.
1: Well, Cynthia, don't be absurd. It's nonsense.
2: It's not nonsense. And don't you talk like that, Jerry Martin. You're just a...
3: Children, please. Tell us how it happened, Henry.
0: Well, no one is sure just how it did happen. But there's one thing I'm fairly certain of.
1: What's that, Mr. Mason?
0: Jerry... Whoever shot at Harvey thought it was you.
2: Daddy, no.
3: Henry, you don't really think...
0: Yes. Harvey's pockets have been rifled.
1: You mean they were looking for the scroll?
0: Yes, I do.
3: Oh, Henry, when we got on board ship, you said...
0: I know, my dear. I thought we'd left all this behind us, for the time being, at least. But it seems we can't run away from it as easily as that.
1: Mr. Mason, do you think... This Zyobe woman?
0: There, you've hit it, my boy. I'm afraid they've caught up with us. She and the man who's with her. It simply means we've got to be more on our guard than ever.
3: Oh, Henry, I can't go through it all over again. I can't. I won't.
0: Oh, Martha.
2: Daddy, couldn't we change to another ship?
1: Well, hardly in mid-ocean, Cynthia.
2: Oh, you know I didn't mean that, Jerry. I mean, when we get to our first stop.
3: Oh, yes, Henry, let's do that. I know I won't have a moment's rest on the ship.
0: Well, perhaps it can be arranged, but I'm afraid...
3: Afraid of what, Henry?
0: Frankly, Martha, I'm afraid we can't escape our enemies simply by changing ship.
1: You're right, Mr. Mason. We've got to just sleep.
3: Oh, dear, who can that be?
0: Wait. Better let me attend to it.
4: Very much like to see you just a minute.
0: You want to see me? What about?
4: He didn't say, sir. Only that it was most important.
0: Well, all right, Martha. I'll be back very shortly.
3: I hope it isn't more trouble. Hurry back, will you, Henry dear?
0: Yes, I will.
2: Well, I wonder what the steward wants to see Daddy about this hour of the night.
1: Oh, he just wants to question him about this shooting. I wonder if I hadn't better run along now.
3: Oh, but Gerald...
1: Mrs. Mason, you look as though you needed some rest.
3: No. Gerald, I wish you'd stay here until Henry gets back.
1: Why, I'll only be next door in my stateroom. I can hear you anytime you want me.
3: I know, but I'll feel better if you wait here. And Cynthia will, too, won't you, dear?
2: Oh, if Jerry is so anxious to get away, I'm sure...
1: No, Cynthia, darling. Let's not start that all over again. Please. Oh, yes. I have something here for you. See?
2: Oh, Jerry... My ring.
3: Why, Cynthia, what on earth?
2: Oh, it's all right, Mother dear. I was a silly little idiot, but it's all right now. Isn't it, Jerry?
1: Well, of course. You know it is, dear.
3: Well, I'm certainly glad that you, too. Oh, Cynthia, Doesn't it seem a little cold in here to you?
2: Yes, I noticed it too. I was just going to open the porthole. I think, why, Mother, what's the matter?
3: I feel just a little faint, so. It's excitement, I guess.
2: Oh, Jerry, she's fainted. Get some water quickly. Mother dear.
1: Cynthia, this room is awfully stuffy. That's what's the matter. I'll open the porthole.
2: Oh, Jerry, hurry and open it, please. It's so close in here. Oh, I'm beginning to feel a little ill myself.
1: I'll have it open in a jiffy.
2: Jerry. Oh, I'm beginning to. Jerry, I'm afraid. Come here.
1: By George, it's impossible to breathe. No wonder we all. And that smell, it's almost like gas escaping.
2: Jerry, the door. There's someone at the door. Jerry, look. It's opening. Jerry, look, that man. The man with the mask.
1: Keep away. I'm coming, Cynthia. Oh, Cynthia. Oh.

0: You wanted to see me, Steward?
1: Yes, sir. I asked you to come to my office because I wanted to talk to you alone.
0: Oh, that's all right. What is it?
1: Mr. Mason, I hate to mention it, but somebody's been through your stateroom.
0: What?
1: Yes, sir. Somebody's turned everything upside down in there.
0: Well, if I bring me here, I'd better go to my room.
1: Wait, just a moment, if you don't mind, Mr. Mason. This is going to be very awkward for my company, you understand. It's covered. The other passengers.
0: Oh, yes, I understand that, but...
1: Mr. Mason, if there is a thief on board, we've got to catch him before he has a chance to steal from anyone else. That's why I wanted to see you and find out if you could help us, Steward.
0: Well, Steward, I don't think you need to worry about that. I don't think this particular thief will bother anyone else.
1: Why, what do you mean, sir?
0: Well, it's no ordinary thief.
1: No ordinary thief?
0: No. He's after only one thing, and that he can steal only from me.
1: I don't understand, sir.
0: But I can't explain it now. I'd appreciate it, though, if you'd give off as much protection as possible while we're on this trip.
1: Yes, sir, of course, but can't you tell me a little more about this? It's a little bit unusual.
0: Well, I'm afraid not. It's still a good deal of a mystery to me. I can only say
1: what's the matter, Mr. Mason? Anything wrong?
0: No, Stuart, I'm all right. Keep still a moment, will you?
1: What is it, sir? You seem so...
0: Quiet, Stuart, please. Four. Three. Five.
1: What is it, Mr. Mason?
0: My scroll. Here. The message. The message is... Speed to your loved ones.
1: My loved ones. Martha. Cynthia, what is it, sir? Mr. Mason, can I do anything?
0: Quick! Stuart, follow me! Come, Stuart!
1: This way, Stuart! This way, Hitler! Hey, this way!
0: Here's the stateroom! Good Lord! There's smoke coming out from underneath that door! Mark, the stateroom's on fire! Cynthia! Martha! Billy! Cynthia!

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5: Spy Catcher. A series of true stories of the unceasing search for enemy spies in wartime. Based on the memoirs of Lieutenant Colonel Oreste Pinto of the Allied Counterintelligence Service. This week's story is entitled Doves of War. The part of Colonel Pinto is played by Bernard Archer.
6: In 1944, the Guards Armored Division broke out of France, swept through Belgium into Holland, and I found myself responsible for the internal security of thousands of square miles of liberated territory. On a rapidly widening front, I had to cope with hundreds of traitors, collaborators, and stay-behind agents, and my unit consisted of only 6 officers and 10 men. I applied immediately for extra staff, but in war, commanding officers are not keen to lose good men to other units. However, they're only too keen to be rid of incompetence. And at times, they'll give a glowing report to be sure of it. Oh, come in, Captain.
7: This morning's situation report, sir, and yesterday's interrogation report.
6: Thank you. The arm is still pushing on.
7: Yes, they're doing very well, sir.
6: Yeah.
7: One piece of good news, sir. Your request for extra staff. They've answered at last.
6: How many?
7: One officer, sir.
6: One?
7: Yes, sir. Here it is.
6: Lieutenant Godfrey, age 26. To be transferred with immediate effect. Well, that's something. Now, what's his background? Royal Engineers, Infantry, Intelligence Corps. Well, that's a deal of moving around, isn't it? 3 years in the service, sappers, infantry, and intelligence.
7: Well, the report says he speaks Dutch fluently. His mother was Dutch, sir. His CO gives him a good report.
6: So I see.
7: If we refuse the transfer, sir, they'll think we don't need help.
6: Well, beggars can't be choosers. Let me know when he arrives.
7: He's here now, sir.
6: Oh, very well. Send him in.
7: Yes, sir. Lieutenant, this way, please.
8: Thank you,
7: sir. Lieutenant Godfrey, sir.
6: Now, come in, Godfrey. Thank you, Captain. Good morning.
8: Good morning, sir.
6: Sit down, please.
8: Thanks, sir.
6: Your transfer to this unit is with immediate effect.
8: Yes, sir.
6: How long have you been in intelligence?
8: 4 months, sir.
6: And in the services, 3 years. I see you were enlisted and commissioned in the Royal Engineers.
8: Yes, sir. That was rather a mistake, sir.
6: Well, a mistake?
8: Yes, sir. You see, when I was called up, sir, I was studying for a degree in engineering. My call-up was deferred until I passed the exam. Well, in fact, sir, I failed it. I was ploughed rather badly. But they didn't take any notice of this, sir, and put me in the REs.
6: And commissioned you?
8: Yes, sir.
6: Well, you were in the engineers a very short time. What happened?
8: It was the Bailey Bridge, sir.
6: The Bailey Bridge?
8: Yes, sir. You see, my platoon had to erect one, sir, as a demonstration, across a river. Well, I was quite happy about it, sir, until the CO arrived.
6: Well?
8: Well, the bridge was all right, sir, but it was the wrong river.
6: And you were transferred to the infantry?
8: Yes, sir.
6: Well, what happened in the infantry?
8: Oh, I enjoyed that very much, sir. We were still in England.
6: But I see you were later transferred to the intelligence corps. Did you apply for the transfer?
8: No, sir. It was my adjutant. He said it would be a good opportunity for promotion, and the CO would give me a good recommendation.
6: I'm sure he did. So you were transferred to intelligence just before D-Day?
8: Yes, sir.
6: Well, this present application for a transfer to my unit, did you volunteer?
8: Well, yes, sir. Really, I did. My CO pointed it out to me, sir. He said it would make good use of my foreign language. I speak Dutch very well, sir. My mother's Dutch, from The Hague. And I had part of my education there, sir. It's really my native language, sir.
6: And your CO suggested that you should volunteer?
8: Well, he gave me a good report, sir.
6: Yes. Yes, he did. Well, here we are, Godfrey, cast together by the fortunes of war. Your fourth unit in 2 years.
8: You mean I'm in, sir? I'm with you.
6: Of course.
8: Oh.
6: I better put you in the picture.
8: Yes, sir.
6: We're responsible for the security of literally thousands of square miles of liberated territory. Inside the liberated territory, we know that there are traitors, collaborators, and stay-behind agents. Well, it's our job to deal with them.
8: I'm terribly keen, sir.
6: As I've said, we have a very large territory to control, and only two vehicles. At the moment, I can't spare one for you.
8: Oh, of course not, sir.
6: But there is a job I want you to do in this area.
8: Yes, sir?
6: It's an important job. I'll brief you. I want you to listen very carefully. Have you a notebook?
8: Yes, sir.
6: Right. Now, we know that there are stay-behind agents in this area. We've arrested three of them.
8: Mm-hmm.
6: Their names are Janssen, Rietveld, and Van Laar. They are at this moment in the cells, in separate cells. Well, they claim to be line runners, that is, loyal resistance men from the north.
8: Mm-hmm.
6: But I know that they're German agents. I've interrogated them myself, and unfortunately for them, their stories don't tally.
8: Oh? How's that, sir?
6: Well, as I say, I'm keeping them apart. They've been apart since they were arrested. Mm-hmm. Janssen claims that he knows Rietveld and says they both come from Duttingen. But Rietveld tells me his hometown is in Zutphen.
8: Mm-hmm.
6: He claims that he's never met Janssen in his life. Well, that's rather suspicious.
8: Yes.
6: But the third man, Van Laar, is the clever one. When we arrested him, he had a bandaged head. He has a superficial scalp wound. He claims to have lost his memory. Well, I know he hasn't.
8: Mm-hmm.
6: The important thing is this. When arrested, they had no means that we can discover of getting information back to the Germans. So, there is a fourth agent in this area, the agent who runs the message center. I want him found.
8: Yes, sir. I'll do that, sir.
6: Well, just a minute. I'd better tell you what to do. You must do exactly as I say.
8: Yes, sir.
6: Now, the man I suspect is called Fogel.
8: Fogel, yes, sir.
6: He has a butcher shop in this town, and he's well known. I want you to have a word with people who know him. Also with the mayor and the local clergyman. Find out discreetly whether they like him and trust him, or whether he deals in the black market, and so on.
8: Mm-hmm.
6: But I want this done discreetly.
8: Oh, of course, sir.
6: And I'll tell you how to do it. You'll pose as the messing officer of an infantry unit. You'll say that your unit is coming into this area, and as the messing officer, you want to find a decent, honest butcher. The kind of butcher that the Allied forces should deal with.
8: Yes.
6: If they recommend Fogel, let me know. If they don't, you mention Fogel and see what they say about him.
8: Mm-hmm.
6: When this has been done, I want you then to go to Fogel's shop. Now, you're still the messing officer because he will have heard about you. Tell him that you know meat is in short supply. You don't want to do the local people out of their supplies. But if he knows of any source...
8: I understand, sir.
6: Well, if he suggests that he can do this, then offer him a little over the odds. Not much, just a little. See what he says.
8: You want to know if he's in the black market, sir?
6: I want to know about his character.
8: Oh.
6: And be discreet. I don't want him frightened.
8: I'll be very careful, sir.
6: And, Lieutenant...
8: Yes, sir?
6: Change that flash on your shoulder. Get an infantry flash. Everything must look right.
8: Of course, sir. Thanks, sir.
3: Captain, will you come in now? Thank you.
6: Oh, come in, Captain.
7: You've given Godfrey a job, sir?
6: Yes, I've sent him to make inquiries about Fogel. He's a nice young lad, but he's over keen. I'm sure he'll bungle it, and the news will get back to Fogel.
7: Oh, I understand, sir.
6: So I want you to arrange to keep Fogel's shop under constant observation, all round the clock.
7: Mm-hmm.
6: You'd better put De Groat on the job.
7: Very good, sir. You think if Godfrey blunders around, he'll scare Fogel, sir?
6: I don't know. But he puts the fear of God into me. Lieutenant Godfrey behaved as I expected he would. And very soon the news was around. But there was no move by Mr. Fogel. We waited.
7: Another report from De Groat, sir. There's still no move.
6: But the news is around. Fogel must know.
7: Yes, sir.
6: Has Godfrey seen Fogel yet?
7: No, sir, but he seems to have seen everyone else.
6: You tell him to see Fogel.
7: Well, I've told him, sir. He's on his way there now.
6: Oh. Well, I shall wait his report with interest.
8: Mr. Fogel?
9: Yes?
8: I'm Lieutenant Godfrey. I'm the messing officer for my unit, and I'm trying to find a good, reliable butcher in the town.
9: Yes, I heard about it, sir. Have I been recommended?
8: Oh, very highly recommended, Mr. Fogle.
9: What is it you want, sir?
8: Well, you see, my unit's moving into town very soon, and they've been on hard rations for some time now, and I was hoping to find some supply of fresh meat for them. Just a little, perhaps.
9: Oh, we don't have any meat, sir. This is all I have, and I've customers for it.
8: I don't want your customers to suffer. No, I wouldn't have that. No, I was just wondering whether perhaps you might know of some supplies.
9: I
8: think I could manage to pay a little over. That is, if it wasn't taking it away from your customers.
9: Well, the prices are already a bit over, sir. The Germans cleared the farms before they left. Money can't buy what isn't there. When is your unit coming, sir?
8: In a day or two.
9: Well, if I hear of anything, I'll let you know, but I don't hold out much hope. Of course, I'd like to help.
8: Yes,
9: but...
8: I'm sure you would. Thank you very much, Mr. Fogle.
3: Come in.
8: I've seen Mr. Fogle, sir.
3: All right, Godfrey, sit down.
8: Thank you, sir.
3: What happened?
8: Well, I spun in that yarn, sir, you know, about being messing officer and all that, you know, wanting some fresh meat for my men. But he says he can't help, sir. He says the Germans have taken all the cattle. Doesn't like the Germans at all, sir. Well, seems a very decent sort of chap, you know, willing to oblige the Allies and all that, but just hasn't got the stuff.
3: Did you suggest that you might be able to pay him for his trouble?
8: Oh, yes, sir. First I suggested a little bit over the odds, you know, just to make a treat for the men, but... He said that all meat was over the odds and there were no supplies.
3: Did he offer to try?
8: Oh, yes, he offered to try, but he didn't hold out much hope.
3: I see. Well, he has a back shop, a rather large one, I understand. And what does he keep in it?
8: I don't know, sir.
3: Well, didn't you look around?
8: No, sir.
3: Oh. Well, you should have looked around, you know.
8: Yes.
3: Still, you say he's offered to try. I want you to go back again tomorrow. Ask if he has any news for you. Whatever he tells you, say that you've had good reports about him and you want to put him on the unit's list of local suppliers.
8: Mm-hmm.
3: Unfortunately, your CO has a thing about hygiene and cleanliness. And ask if you can see around the place.
8: I'll do that, sir.
3: Particularly the meat safe and the back shop. He can hardly refuse. If he does, tell me.
8: Of course, sir.
3: And Godfrey...
8: Yes, sir.
3: Don't expect to find a radio transmitter lying there in full view.
8: Of course not, sir.
3: But keep your eyes open. Lift things up. Look behind boxes.
8: Mm-hmm.
3: Open cupboards, as though you were looking for cockroaches.
8: Yes, sir.
3: And keep your eyes open for electric leads that don't seem to go anywhere. Or electric wiring, especially new wiring.
8: New wiring.
3: Yes, new wiring that goes through the ceiling or disappears through the wall.
8: Yes, sir. I can do all that, sir.
3: I'll go there tomorrow.
8: Yes, sir.
3: And for the rest of today, give Captain Harter a hand, will you?
8: Right, sir.
3: Oh, coming, Captain.
7: How's it going, sir?
3: Oh, I think it's all right. Maybe Godfrey's more useful than we think.
7: Well, how, sir?
3: I'm sending him back tomorrow to search the premises, so you'd better tell DeGroote to keep a sharp lookout. And I'd like to see Fanlar again. Perhaps I can shake something out of him today.
7: Yes, sir. The corporal, bring in Vanlar. Yes, for the colonel. Right away. Has he still lost his memory, sir?
3: So he says. But I think I can bring it back for him.
7: It's just as well we found that piece of paper in his pocket. Or we wouldn't even know his name. Oh, here he is, sir. Come in.
10: Vanlar, sir.
3: Come in. Come over here. Right, sit down. Jacobus Fanlar. Is that your name?
10: I don't know, sir.
3: You can't remember your name?
10: No, sir.
3: Or where you were born?
10: No, sir.
3: Well, try to remember. Duttingham? Gutham? Eindhoven?
10: I don't know, sir.
3: Well, do these names mean anything to you? Janssen? Rietveld? Fogle.
10: They don't mean anything, sir.
3: Why do you still wear that bandage round your head? To remind you that you've lost your memory?
10: No, sir.
3: Then take it off. Go on, take it off. Now throw it away.
10: But I...
3: You do want to recover your memory?
10: Oh, yes, sir.
3: Then throw it away.
10: Yes, sir.
3: A loss of memory is not as convenient as you may think. I can hold you here until you prove that you're innocent. If you can't remember, you may be here for a very long time.
10: Yes, sir.
3: So we'll try to get your memory back. We'll play a simple little game of association. I'll say a word, and you'll say the first word that comes into your mind. Right? Messages.
10: Messages.
3: No. No, you'll say another word. The first other word that comes into your mind.
10: Yes, sir.
3: Messages.
10: Pen.
3: Pen.
10: Ink.
3: Ink.
10: Paper.
3: Paper.
10: Writing.
3: Writing.
10: A letter?
3: A letter.
10: To my wife? Sir?
3: Sir, you have a wife?
10: I don't know, sir.
3: But you said, to my wife.
10: I just said that. It came into my head. I don't know, but I suppose I have a wife.
3: Why do you suppose that?
10: I'm old enough.
3: What age are you?
10: I don't know, sir.
3: Well, what age do you think you are?
10: About 40.
3: Mm-hmm. Let's try again. Same game, only faster this time.
10: Yes, sir.
3: Germans.
10: War.
3: War.
10: Fighting.
3: Butcher shop.
10: About...
3: Butcher shop.
10: Food.
3: Mr. Fogel.
10: I don't understand, sir.
3: Janssen, Rietveld and Fogel. Mr. Fogel. Your friends, Janssen, Rietveld and...
10: They're not my friends, sir.
3: How do you know? You've lost your memory.
10: I mean, I can't remember them, sir. I don't know they're my friends. I can't remember anything, sir.
3: Pity. I can keep you here until you do. Send in the guard.
10: If I do remember anything, sir, I'll tell you.
3: You could tell me now, if you wanted to. But I can wait. You take her now.
11: Yes, sir. This way.
3: Come in. Oh, come in, Godfrey.
8: Well, I've seen Mr. Fogel again, sir.
3: All right. What happened this time?
8: I examined the place, as you said, sir. It's spotlessly clean, absolutely hygienic.
3: I see.
8: Of course, there isn't very much there, sir, but he keeps it very clean.
3: He showed you around?
8: Oh, yes, sir, everywhere.
3: Did you check on electricity leads and cables?
8: Yes, sir. Switched on all the lights, tried everything. He even started up his refrigerator by mistake, sir, but didn't mind.
3: Hmm. Any disturbance or repairs to the fabric, the wall?
8: No, sir. It's a pretty old place, but nothing like that.
3: A loft or a cellar?
8: No, sir. Just the back shop and his flat upstairs.
3: Did you see the flat?
8: No, sir.
3: Well, did he have any news for you? Any meat supply?
8: You don't really want any meat, do you, sir?
3: No, of course not. But he thinks you do.
8: Yes.
3: Well, did he have any news for you? That's why you called there.
8: Yes, he said he'd been in touch with some farmers, told them about the unit coming, but couldn't get anything.
3: I see.
8: But he's very keen to help us, sir. He offered me some pigeons.
3: Pigeons?
8: Yes, sir. Wood pigeons. I spotted them out in the back there. He offered to let us have a few, you know, treat for the lads and all that.
3: Live ones?
8: Yes, sir.
3: And what does he do with wood pigeons?
8: Well, instead of butcher meat, sir. You see, he can't get supplies, so he's got two men out in the woods catching wood pigeons for him, and then he lets his customers have them. Feeds them up until they're quite fat. I saw them, sir.
3: Where?
8: Out in the back, sir.
3: Go on.
8: But in little cages, sir, like rabbit hutches with wire in front, and he feeds them until they're fat, sir.
3: And he offered you some?
8: Yes, sir.
3: After you had spotted them?
8: Yes, sir.
3: When you first called and asked about supplies, did he mention wood pigeons?
8: No, sir.
3: Did any of the people in the town you spoke to mention that he sold them?
8: No, sir.
3: Have you seen them in his shop window?
8: No, sir. He says he keeps them for favoured customers.
3: Yes,
8: sir.
3: I'll bet he does. In little rabbit hutches with wire in front. How many of these wood pigeons did you see there?
8: 12, sir. I counted them.
3: Yes, I want you to take me to Mr. Fogel. Introduce me as your commanding officer, the one who's so keen on hygiene.
8: Yes, sir.
3: Captain, bring round the jeep right away, yeah? We're going to call on our friend, Mr. Fogel.
8: Mr. Fogel?
12: Oh, back again, Lieutenant?
8: Yes, this is my commanding officer, He's just arrived unexpectedly.
9: Ah, good afternoon, sir.
3: Good afternoon.
8: Well, I've just been telling the Colonel how clean your place is, and
3: in fact, he was telling me about your very kind offer, Mr. Fogel. The unit has just arrived in town, rather tired of army rations, or at least the officers are, I can assure you. And the lieutenant was telling me about your offer of some wood pigeons.
9: Oh. I don't have many, sir.
3: Still, if you could let us have a few, it would make a change. May I see them?
9: Well, yes, sir. Will you come this way?
3: Thank you.
9: There they are, sir.
3: Ah, they're nice and plump. How many could you let us have, Mr. Fogel?
9: Well, how many would you want, sir?
3: Oh, a dozen?
9: Oh, I couldn't let you have that, sir. Some of them are promised. The lieutenant said you wouldn't want to deprive my customers, sir.
3: No, of course not, sir. Well, how many could you let us have?
9: Four would make a very nice pie, sir.
3: Six?
9: Oh, but I have my customers, sir.
3: Let's see, how many birds do you have? Two, four, six, eight, ten, 11. 11. No, they seem to be nice and fat. Perhaps four would do. May I see one?
9: Yes, sir.
3: Come on. Where are you? There you are. Don't panic. I won't hurt you. It doesn't look like a wood pigeon, does it?
9: What do you mean, sir?
3: Well, I always thought that wood pigeons had a circlet of lighter feathers round the neck.
9: They're wood pigeons, sir.
3: Local bird?
9: Yes, sir. They were caught in the woods near here.
3: When?
9: Last week, sir. I'm just fattening them up now.
3: Last week, you say? Mr. Fogel, when a wild animal or a wild bird is caught in cage, at first it tries to escape. It beats itself against the wire for a day or two. When it finds it can't escape, it pines. Its feathers go dull. It won't eat. I doubt if you could have got them into this sleep, fat condition in 1 week.
9: With due respect, sir, I have fattened them up in a week. I can show you the woods where they were caught.
3: The woods south of here?
9: Yes, sir.
3: When my lieutenant was here an hour ago, Mr. Fogel, he counted 12 birds. There are now 11. Where's the other one?
9: I sold it to a customer.
3: For a pie?
9: Yes.
3: Did you kill it and pluck it here? Where are the feathers? Or did you release it? I think these are carrier pigeons.
9: Sir, they are wood pigeons. I buy them for my customers.
3: Oh, we can soon prove that, can't we? All pigeons have a homing instinct. They'll fly back to their lofts or to their nests. If this bird was caught only last week in the woods south of here, it'll fly home. It'll fly south. If it's an army carrier pigeon, it'll fly to the German line. It will fly north. So let's try, shall we? Ah. There you are. Off with you!
8: Up. What's happened, sir?
3: That's all right. Just settled on the roof. Getting its bearings.
8: There it goes, sir. North!
3: Of course. Well, Fogel, that's all I wanted to know. Let's go inside. Now then, Fogel, you've been running a message center for German agents, and I'm arresting you.
9: But, sir, I can assure you.
3: Before you say anything, Fogel, listen to me. We have the rest of your pigeons, and they are carrier pigeons. I'm going to ask you some questions. It may make things easier for you if you answer truthfully. Do you know Jansen? He says he knows you.
9: Yes, sir. I know him.
3: Wietveld?
12: Yes, sir.
3: And Van Laar?
12: Yes, sir.
3: Captain!
13: Yes, sir?
3: Take him out to the jeep and hold him there.
13: Yes, sir. Kornfogel. That was very smart, sir.
3: What was?
13: Well, about the woods being south of here, sir, and the pigeon flying the other way. That got him, sir.
3: Godfrey, there are no woods south of here. The woods are north of here, and so are the German lines. He was lying from the start, so he trapped himself. They usually do.

Fogel was the German agent. He made a full confession involving Janssen, Rietveld, and Van Laar. They were tried together by a Dutch military court and convicted.

0: You've been listening to Spycatcher with Bernard Archard as Colonel Oreste Pinto. The script was written by Robert Barr and the program produced for the BBC.
1: What has a hazelnut in every bite?
2: Sorry!
1: And thick milk chocolate for your delight?
2: Sorry!
1: Nougat and caramel golden light?
2: Sorry!
1: And don't forget the hazelnut in every bite! And again! What has a hazelnut in every bite?
2: Sorry!
1: Thick milk chocolate for your delight?
2: Sorry!
1: Nougat and caramel golden light? And don't forget the hazelnut in every bite!
2: Sorry!
1: A hazelnut in every bite!
3: Once upon a time there was an engineer.
4: Choo-choo Charlie was his name, we hear.
3: He had an engine and he sure had fun. He used good and plenty candy to make his train run.
5: Charlie says, love my good and plenty. Charlie says, really rings the bell. Charlie says, love my good and plenty. Don't know any other candy that I love so well.
6: I hope you're not hungry, dear Henry, I've just burnt the roast and I've ruined the spuds.
7: Well, that's a nice thing, isn't it? After I've been working
6: Henry,
7: all day...
6: Henry, I've got me secret supply.
7: You don't mean...
6: Polo mints.
7: Yum, yum.
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23: Pursuit. Pursuit. A criminal strikes and fades quickly back into the shadows of his dark world. And then, the man from Scotland Yard. The dangerous, relentless pursuit. When man hunts man. Now, with Ted DeCourcy starred as the famous Inspector Peter Black of Scotland Yard, we bring you tonight's story of violence and murder, The Pursuit of the Firebird.
24: In crime fiction, coincidence seems to be the most popular motivating force when launching the heroic investigator into his usually ludicrous and often utterly fantastic involvements. As a man from Scotland Yard, I sometimes envy these supermen of the printed page, both for their amazing intuition and for their irresistible attraction to the opposite sex, especially the latter. However, it was pure coincidence that launched me to the pursuit of the Firebird, and I had neither intuition nor the embraces of a beautiful woman to aid me. Simply the square-toed efficiency of Detective Sergeant Moffat.
25: Very well, sir. Very well, I shall hold it for you. When will you return?
26: Tomorrow afternoon.
25: Thank you.
26: Oh, Chief Inspector Black. Fancy meeting you here.
24: More to the point, Mr. Baxter. Fancy meeting you here. I wasn't aware that you counted music among your varied interests.
26: Why not? You'll change your attitude toward private detectives one of these days. We do a lot of good for the private citizen. Well, ta-ta, Inspector.
25: How nice to see you, Inspector. Good evening.
24: How are you, Mr. Quill? I'd like a copy of the Firebird Suite, if you have it.
25: Oh, what a shame. There's just one copy, and I'm saving for the gentleman who just left.
24: And what? Oh, yes. Oh, that's a pity. It's Mrs. Moffat's birthday. I'm going there for supper. I wanted to give it to her.
25: Oh, look here. I'm sure I can get another before tomorrow afternoon. He won't be in until then.
24: Well, that's very kind of you, Mr. Quayle. I'm ever so much obliged.
25: I'll wrap it as a present for you. How is Mr. Moffat?
24: As ever, Mr. Quayle. Moffat.
25: Just a moment, sir. Please, give him my regards and his dear lady. You wish me to bid you?
24: Please.
25: Of course. Here you are.
24: Thank you, Mr. Quayle.
25: Now, sir. What can I do for you?
27: Oh, a gentleman came in a few moments ago. A friend of mine. I was wondering about his musical taste for a suitable present.
24: I noticed it was rather a lovely evening as I made my way to the tube station with Mrs. Moffat's birthday present tucked under my arm. The Moffats lived in a comfortable, solid house in Maida Vale. I always enjoyed my all-too-infrequent visits there. The sergeant's wife, a placid, happy soul, and the sergeant. Not the Moffat of Scotland Yard, but the Moffat of slippers and pipe of coal scuttle and fireplace. But my pleasant musings were marred by one fact. From the moment I left the record shop, I had been followed by the private detective Baxter almost to the door of Moffat's home.
28: Inspector, I'm so glad.
24: Mrs. Moffat, many happy returns.
28: Oh, record. You remember. Oh, you really shouldn't, you know. I'm much too old.
24: Nonsense, my dear.
28: Just for that, Inspector, I shall tell you what we are going to have for
24: supper. No, let me guess. Veal and pork pie.
28: Oh, you detective. Moffat, The inspector's here.
0: Half a mile, sir. Over there, Jiffy.
24: Right down.
28: Please make yourself comfortable. Here, your favorite chair.
24: Huh. Ah.
28: May I open it now?
24: Yes, of course.
28: Oh, the Firebird. How wonderful. I'll put it on while I'm finishing supper.
0: Well, sir. And what'll you have?
24: Nothing, thanks, Muppet.
0: I received a new fishing tackle catalog by post this morning, sir. Perhaps you'd like to have a look. What is it, sir?
24: Muppet, you remember a private detective, Baxter?
0: What a dirty little mucker. I thought he'd been sent to Wandsworth long ago.
24: He followed me from Mr. Quayle's record shop.
0: All the way here, sir?
24: Yes. Rather odd. Be a good chap and have a look out the window, will you?
0: There's somebody there, sir. About 50 feet down the street.
24: Record shop. Records. Baxter. And a Firebird. He was going to buy this album.
28: Margaret, why did you take it off?
0: The inspector wants to see something.
28: Anything wrong?
0: No, dear, no.
24: I'll be hanged. This one's a dud, no label. It looks like one of those, what the devil do they call them, transcription records. Private recording, you know.
28: Oh, what a shame.
24: Oh, I'm frightfully sorry, Mrs. Muffet. I say, do you think you can play it, Muffet?
0: I'm not sure, sir, but I'll try. There she goes, sir. Doesn't seem to have anything on it, sir.
24: Listen.

0: It's ever so exciting, isn't it? Just like a BBC play. Somebody's making a drink.
1: What do you think, sir?
2: What is there to think, Molly? I don't know.
3: Darling, how did you get here? Oh, no. Of course not, come in.
4: Then she's already here. Simply dying to meet her.
3: She? I don't know what you're talking about.
4: Have you told her that you're already married?
3: How the devil did you find me here?
4: I hired a detective. Followed you. Came Friday night when you told me you were staying in the club. You went to Paddington and caught the 8:25 while I was there tonight. Out in the same train with you.
3: Well, I took this cottage in secrecy because I think a husband has the right to be alone.
4: Oh, I know all about that, too. You must have chosen a more imaginative name than Harold. Yes. Well, that's her idea now. You behave that way with death. He's been so careful. Doesn't even travel on the same train with you. Hers just arrived.
3: Now look here, this isn't doing any good. Are you going to clear out or shall I?
4: Neither one of us will. Don't wait for her. Make me a drink.
1: Well, sir. Oh, it seems to have cut off.
2: Let it run on. There may be more.
0: Whatever can it be? Terribly well played, don't you think?
2: It's not a play, Mrs. Mullet.
1: You really think there's something to it?
2: Now,
3: hold
2: on.
3: Fine, Grace. Will you read?
4: No, I'm quite comfortable where I am. Well, Gilbert, you can't see the lady waiting outside. Ask her to come in. Or shall I? Come in, my dear. I'm Gilbert's wife.
3: Grace, I warn you. Stay where you are.

0: Inspector.
1: Oh, I don't like the sound of that, sir.
2: Nor I, Moffat.
0: You can't believe it. It couldn't be.
2: Oh, yes, Mrs. Moffat, it could. When did it happen?
1: And where, sir?
2: I'm terribly sorry, Mrs. Moffat. I'm afraid I shan't be able to share your birthday party.
0: Poor dear. It's a shame you don't get a moment's peace.
2: I'll take this album and get another for you tomorrow. I promise you that next time nothing will interrupt my visit.
0: Oh, go on, Inspector. I bet you did it on purpose. You've probably got an appointment with a pretty blonde.
2: Mrs. Moffat, tonight you are the only woman in my life.
0: Moffat, why don't you say things like that to me?
1: I don't have to. I'm married to you, old girl.
0: Oh, you're terrible.
2: No need for you to come out, Moffat. I can manage him alone.
1: I don't see him, sir.
2: Probably waiting for me down at the corner. Fog's coming in. Better phone the yard. Have them send a car out. Mr. Baxter is so interested in these records. You'll see what he has to say about them at the yard.
1: Right, sir. I'll see you in the morning.
2: Good night, Moffat.
1: Good night, sir.
2: The fog began to swirl around the light from a solitary lamppost as I searched the street for the private detective. Then I saw him. Baxter was lying across the pavement with his head lolling over the curbing. I bent over him. He was dead. Who is it? That you, Moffat?

0: She's moving.
1: Muffet. Muffet.
2: Yes, sir. Oh, you got a nasty crack, sir. The patrol car found you and the dead man there. Brought you inside.
1: Oh, my head. I'm a blasted idiot, Muffet. Whoever it was got the record.
2: Oh, don't worry about that now, sir. We'll take care of your head first.
1: All right, Muffet. All right. Next morning, in a foul mood and with a crashing headache, I went to Scotland Yard and put through a query on the deceased Baxter. I wanted information on his files, if any. Then, with Moffat, I returned to the record shop of Mr. Quayle on Wigmore Street.
3: Moffat?
1: Mr. Quayle, concerning the Firebird you sold me last evening.
3: Extraordinary performance, don't you think?
1: Yes, particularly the last record.
3: Ah, yes, beautiful.
1: Mr. Quayle, that record was not in the album.
3: Oh? Oh, yes, of course. How could I have forgotten? I tried to catch you after you left. The Mr. Baxter, who had bought the album, left the last record in the playing booth. Here we are. I'm terribly distressed. Some customers are so faulty.
1: Another man came in while I was here. Had you ever seen him before?
3: Another man? Oh, no. No, he didn't buy anything. He went out again. Yes, I remember. That's right.
1: You are quite sure that both men were strangers to you?
3: Oh, it's quite sure. Trenchants, don't you know?
1: Well, if either comes in again, I'd be obliged if you'd call me at the yard.
3: Of course.
1: Thank you.
3: Inspector, you forgot the record.
1: I'll come back for it, Mr. Quayle.
3: Very good. Good morning.
2: You think he knows more than he's saying, sir?
1: I can't believe that he does. Moffat, I've known him for some time. Baxter could have told us. Or if only we had that record.
2: It kept me awake last night, sir. How many times did the clock strike in the beginning? I said it was 9, and Mrs. Moffat insisted it was 10.
1: No, it was 10, Moffat, I think. And there was a train pulling out. We heard that.
2: Oh, that's right, sir.
1: Yes, but from where? There was no town mentioned, or was there?
2: No. Somebody, I think it was the woman, spoke of Paddington Station.
1: Paddington. Yes, she'd hired a detective who followed her husband to Paddington.
2: Yeah.
1: Paddington Station. Come on, we're going down there.

In just a few moments, we'll bring you the second act of Pursuit with Peter Black, the man from Scotland Yard. But first, a brief word of interest to all of us. Freedom of information is one of our most precious guarantees. And if we don't take advantage of it, well, it's like letting a tasty apple go to rot right in front of your eyes. For in a democracy like ours, the more the people know, the stronger our democracy is. As a serviceman and as a citizen, you have an obligation to your country to know the score and an obligation to yourself, too. It's easy and pleasant to fulfill that obligation. Get the facts, the complete information by reading newspapers, magazines, books, and listening to your radio. Keep your eyes and your ears open. 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

0: 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Keep your eyes and your ears open. Information is more important to you now than ever before. Remember, the more you know, the higher you go. It's as simple as that.
1: And now we return you to Pursuit and Inspector Peter Black of Scotland Yard.
2: May I help you, sir?
3: Scotland Yard.
2: Hello?
3: We are trying to ascertain the point of arrival of a particular train.
2: Oh, very well, sir. What time does it leave here, sir?
3: Yes. That we don't know, but it arrives at 10 p.m.
2: Oh, sir. But where? There's a great many trains that arrive at 10 p.m. somewhere.
3: Yes. Wait a moment. Moffat, a departure time was mentioned on the record. Instead of going to the club on Friday evenings, the husband came to Paddington and caught the... What time was it, Moffat?
4: I can't remember, sir.
3: The husband was followed by a detective, came to Paddington and caught the 8:25.
4: Oh, yes, that's it, sir.
3: Right. Now, sir, what trains leave here on Friday night at 8:25?
2: Friday night, sir. Just a moment, sir. Mm-hmm. Friday night... 8:25. Here we are. Paddington, High Wycombe. Leave Paddington at 8:25. Arrive High Wycombe, 9:56.
4: High Wycombe, that sounds like it, sir.
3: No, Moffat. The husband left at 8:25, but he and his wife were already in the house when the other woman arrived at 10 o'clock. That was the train we heard.
4: Yes, yes.
3: But we are getting somewhere. What are the stops on the way to High Wycombe?
2: Stops, And the 8:25 train, sir? Well, none.
3: Oh. Well, that's out, then.
2: Mr. Murray, there's another 8:25, sir.
3: Huh?
2: Leaves Paddington for Reading.
3: Are there any other trains that leave later and make 10 o'clock stops on that route?
2: 10 o'clock, just a second, sir. Yeah, here's one. Leaves at 9:15. Arrives at Windsor and Eton at 10.
3: Good, sir.
2: And another leaving at 9:25 arrives at Twyford at 10:02. Oh, that's only to set down, of course. That's a lot, sir.
3: You're absolutely positive?
2: Oh, yes, sir. Friday night. Yeah, here it is.
3: May I have the schedule, please?
2: Oh, certainly, sir.
3: Thank you. Well, Moffat, Windsor and Eton or Twyford?
4: Well, it's something, sir.
3: You know, Sergeant, my headache is beginning to disappear. The pursuit had a nightmarish quality. The investigation of the private detective led us nowhere. He had numerous enemies, it could be assumed, but no files in his dilapidated office. So, up to this point, we had nothing to follow but the elusive sounds and voices on a recording that we had heard only once. We didn't know who the principals were, and we didn't know when the incident had taken place. But we were a little closer to knowing where it had occurred. Moffat and I spent a day questioning railway personnel and housebrokers at Windsor and Eton. When we had finished, the results were negative. We didn't know whether this proved failure or progress. And so, the following morning, we moved on to Twyford, and by early afternoon, we found ourselves still with no answers. We left the station master, apologetically shrugging his shoulders, and walked slowly up the high street.
4: I don't know, sir. You'd think that in a way station like this, somebody would remember a young woman who got off a through train every Friday night.
3: Yes, I know. Well, there's only one housebroker here. We'll just have to trust to luck.
4: It must be at the end of the road, sir. The station master told me it was number 318. This is 162.
3: Might you arm. Look here, Moffat. Assuming that the case is as we discussed it, does this make sense? The woman hires the detective Baxter to follow and obtain evidence against her husband. She learns from his reports that, under an assumed name, he let a cottage. The tag then installs a recording apparatus in order to substantiate evidence.
4: Then why did the wife come there herself?
3: Possibly to confront him with the girl. At any rate, when the scene ended in violence, the record was used by the tech as a blackmail device.
4: And you stumbled into it, sir, when you bought that album of the Firebird.

0: to Mrs. Martin, eh?
1: So it seems. Mm. But who died in that room? The White Grace or Daphne, the eternal other woman?
0: Well, it sounds right, sir.
1: Yes, and so do those bells, Moffat. Hear them? Ever since we first heard them this morning, I'll swear they're the same as those on the record.
0: Well, I haven't got much of an ear for it, sir. I hope you're right. Oh, there it is. Passworthy and Hammerfish, housebrokers.
2: Good day, gentlemen.
1: Good afternoon, Mr. Passworthy?
2: Oh, no, I'm Hammerfish. Mr. Passworthy died 15 years ago. He was a senior partner of the firm.
1: Ah, I'm Chief Inspector Black of Scotland Yard.
2: How do you do?
1: Mr. Hammerfish, we're trying to locate a gentleman by the name of Harold Smith, whom I have reason to believe led a cottage in Twyford, possibly from you, sir.
2: Smith? You're a little difficult, that, sir. Can you tell me when?
1: Well, as a matter of fact, I can't. You are the only housebroker in the village, are you not?
2: Oh, yes.
1: Well, then, if he has been renting, he would deal with you.
2: Definitely, sir. You don't know where the cottage is.
1: No.
2: But you know that it is here in Twyford.
1: I think so, Mr. Hammerfish.
2: You have quite a problem, have you not, Inspector?
1: Yes, rather.
2: I'm afraid it's another town, sir. There's absolutely no one by the name of Harold Smith letting a cottage through my house.
1: Well, thank you very much, Mr. Hammerfish. I'm sorry to have troubled you.
2: I wish you luck, gentlemen.
1: Thank you.
0: Moffat. Yes, sir?
1: When do you think the shooting took place?
0: Oh, I don't know, sir. 2 weeks ago, possibly three.
1: Why? Why do you think that? And why have I?
0: Well, I really couldn't say, sir.
1: Of course you couldn't. Because it's psychologically right for us to think that. All the actual events, the man who followed me, the attack, the murder of Baxter, they've all been recent. Therefore, we have assumed that the recorded events took place recently.
0: Yes.
1: But suppose they didn't, Moffat. Suppose they took place a year ago, 2 years, three, even more.
0: My gum, sir, that hadn't occurred to me.
1: Well, let's return to Mr. Hammerfish. Possibly his files will refresh his memory. And they did. 10 minutes later, a page, filled with the Spencerian scrawl of Mr. Hammerfish, told us that Harold Smith had engaged a cottage on Millbridge Road in June of the year 1945. We followed the history of the cottage, and as we did so, the path of pursuit unwound and straightened into its inevitable course.
2: Now, Inspector, here we are. As I told you, I had never seen Mr. Smith. All our business was done by post. In October of 1945, he notified me, here's the letter, that a sudden change of plan necessitated his leaving the cottage. He paid me for a month.
1: After that, sir?
2: Rather unusual, I'd forgotten. 2 days later, a Mr. Amberley came here and asked to purchase the same cottage. He insisted that he could be satisfied with no other.
1: Amberley?
2: Yes, Gilbert C. Amberley.
1: Moffat! Gilbert! Gilbert, the voice on the record that finally came to life. Moffat and I left Twyford by the first train, and an hour and 15 minutes later were in the yard. We consulted the files of missing persons for the year 1945, and then, when we had found what we sought, our case was all but complete. We were now ready to go to the address given to us by Mr. Hammerfish.

0: Yes?
1: Mrs. Amberley.
0: Yes?
1: Inspector Black of Scotland Yard. This is Sergeant Moffat. May we come in?
0: Please do. Did you want to see my husband?
1: If you don't mind.
0: Not at all. You follow me.
1: Thank you.
0: Gilbert?
2: Oh, yes, my dear.
0: These gentlemen are from Scotland Yard. Inspector Black and Sergeant Moffat.
2: Oh?
3: Well, won't you sit down?
1: Thank you, Mr. Amberley.
3: I must say that for no good reason I feel guilty. Does a visit from the police always inspire such a reaction? I've really had no contact with you chaps.
1: Then you've been extremely fortunate up to now.
3: What do you mean?
1: 5 years ago, a girl was reported to the yard by a friend as missing. Her name was Daphne Lane. She has never been found.
3: Oh? Grace, perhaps the gentleman would like some tea.
1: No, thank you, sir. To continue. Miss Lane was known to have visited a cottage in Millbridge Road at Twyford, which was let in the name of Harold Smith. That was you, sir.
3: Nonsense. I own a cottage there, but Smith? It's nonsense.
1: Do you also deny, sir, that 3 days ago at approximately 5:30, you were in a gramophone shop on Wigmore Street?
3: Yes, I do.
1: Very well. And also that you followed a man by the name of Baxter to Maida Vale?
3: Why the devil should I follow anyone?
1: Because, sir, you knew that Baxter was in possession of a record that has been very important to you during the past 5 years, and that by mere chance, the record found its way into my hands.
3: Record?
1: I submit these facts to you, sir. That on a certain night in October 1945, either you or Mrs. Amberley shot to death the woman Daphne Lane in the cottage at Twyford. That the recording, taken by a detective Baxter, hired by your wife, has been used as a weapon of blackmail against you. That 3 nights ago, after following Baxter, you killed him and then took the incriminating record from me.
3: Facts? You call these facts? Why, they're theories. And since they do not concern me, I must ask you to leave.
1: Very well, Mr. Amberley. But when I do, I'm going back to the cottage at Twyford. And I shall tear up every inch of ground and cellar. Because I'm convinced that you didn't purchase the place for sheer sentiment's sake. And I am sure you know what I am going to find.
3: Grace, no, stop it.
1: And if she doesn't stop it, Mr. Amberley, will you shoot her?
0: It's been horrible 5 years.
3: Grace, no, don't, please.
0: 5 years dreaming of it and living it every hour of the day. I can't help it, Gilbert. I want it to be finished. I'm glad it is.
1: Well, Mr. Amberley?
3: Oh, it's true. And I admit my part in it. My loyalties were to my wife, not to that poor girl. I wanted to protect Grace. In order to do so, I had to kill Baxter.
1: You were a little late, sir, in realizing those loyalties.
3: It's funny you should say that, Inspector. You see, it's only been during these frightened years we found a closeness and even happiness we'd never known before. Oh, Grace. Oh, my dear.
1: And so a husband and wife who had been drawn together by murder spent their last few moments before their formal arrest. An arrest which would part them forever. Pursuit. And the pursuit is ended.

0: Pursuit is produced and directed by Elliot Lewis and written by Gil Dowd and Anthony Ellis. Music was arranged and conducted by Marlon Skiles. Featured in the cast were Raymond Lawrence, Doris Lloyd, Peggy Weber, Joseph Kearns, Lou Krugman, and Bill Johnstone.
1: Pursuit. You've been listening to Pursuit, dynamic tales from the files of the man from Scotland Yard, wherein man hunts man. Pursuit is a regular presentation of the United States Armed Forces Radio Service, the voice of information and education.

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1: 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How's that for cleanness? 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

0: 10 o'clock on a cold, rainy night on a state highway curving along the coast of Southern California. Jack Packard and Doc Long are in the cab of a 2-ton delivery truck, attired in the khaki uniforms and peaked caps usually worn by truck drivers. Doc is at the wheel, peering anxiously through the foggy windshield at the barely visible white line down the middle of the road. Jack seems more interested in the side roads intersecting the main highway and adjusts the wind wings so he can see out as they speed along.
1: Jack, you have to keep that wing open. This cab's like an icebox already.
2: Bear up a little longer, Doc. We've almost finished our day's work.
1: Night's work, you mean? And just what is our work?
2: Why, we're truckers, of course. Anybody can tell that from our clothes.
1: Oh, what's the idea, Jack? Why are we wearing this disguise? Why are we driving up and down the highway for 3 nights running looking for something? And what are we looking for? And why don't you let me in on it?
2: Well, I had what I thought was a pretty good reason for keeping you in the dark, but it doesn't seem to be working out.
1: You keep telling me to keep my eyes open, but what for?
2: Hijackers.
1: Hijackers? Is that what we're looking for?
2: That's it.
1: Why didn't you tell me? I might have noticed something.
2: Well, I knew what we were looking for, and I haven't noticed anything.
1: Hijackers, huh? I've been reading about it in the papers. They're having a regular epidemic down here, ain't they?
2: Yeah, I've been going on for months now. Local police have been yelling for help. That's why we're here.
1: Well, are we working with the police?
2: No, we're working for the Citizens Welfare Committee.
1: Well, who are they?
2: The local welfare organization. Semi-political, I believe. Anyhow, they think this hijacking business is a reflection on the fair name of Southern California, and they want it stopped.
1: You mean they want us to stop it?
2: That's about it. We report to Xavier Carmichael, chairman of the committee.
1: Well, son, how'd they happen to pick on us?
2: Well, we got a telegram from this Mr. Carmichael, asked me to come down here for an interview last week. He's got headquarters in an office building in downtown Santa Lorenzo.
1: So you come all the way down here to see him?
2: Yeah, I came down to see him.
3: Come in, Mr. Packard. I know you by reputation, and it's a pleasure to meet you.
2: Well, thanks, Mr. Carmichael. I'm flattered, I'm sure.
3: Well, we're not as far out of the world as you might think. We know what's going on. Sit down, please.
2: Oh, thanks. What's it all about?
3: Well, undoubtedly, you've read about the wave of hijacking going on down here.
2: Yes, I have. Several truck drivers murdered, I believe.
3: That's right. Well, Mr. Packard, as chairman of the Citizens Welfare Committee, I am prepared to offer you a good fee and expenses to get at the bottom of this hijacking for us.
2: You mean to work with the local police?
3: Absolutely not. Let the local police follow their own clues. As citizens whom I represent have sent for you to do the cleanup job alone.
2: Well, what's wrong with the police?
3: Oh, we're just tired of this hijacking and nothing done. We don't blame the police, but we want some action.
2: I know you're Sheriff Hunley by reputation. I always thought he was a very capable man.
3: You see how capable he is. Practically every load of liquor and cigarettes that leaves the Santa Lorenzo Consolidated Warehouses is hijacked. In fact, it almost looks like a put-up job. And with us being so close to the border, we're stymied.
2: You mean you think Sheriff Hunley...
3: That's not Hunley himself, but someone under him. I'm not accusing anyone until I get the facts. That's what I want you for.
2: I'm interested, Mr. Carmichael. It may take time, but I'll have a try if you like.
3: We're willing to stand a reasonable amount of expense. I've made out a check for your first week's services.
2: Well, that's pretty generous. And by the way, have you any suggestions? Any place where you want us to begin operations?
3: That's your business, sir. I won't attempt to tell you how to go about it.
2: Mm-hmm. Play it any way I see it, huh?
3: Exactly.
2: Well, that sounds all right. Good afternoon.
3: Good luck, Mr. Packard.
2: So that's how we happen to be here, Doc.
1: I bet you the police will yell bloody murder if we break this case. Oh, say, son, I thought that Sheriff Huntley was a friend of yours.
2: Was. Still is, I hope.
1: Well, does he know we're in town?
2: Sure. I went to see him, too.
4: Well, if it isn't Jack Packard himself. I haven't seen you in a coon's age.
2: Well, how are you, Sheriff? I thought you'd be back in the Army now. They're looking for good top sergeants again.
4: I tried, but they said I was too old. What are you doing down here anyway, Packard?
2: Don't you know?
4: Well, now that you come right out and ask me, yes, I do. You're working for Xavier Carmichael.
2: I can see he doesn't keep a secret very well.
4: Yeah, what can you expect from amateurs?
2: Any objections to my new assignment?
4: No, not at all. I'm just as anxious to get this hijacking business cleared up as Carmichael. More, in fact.
2: Hey, just what is Carmichael's racket?
4: Oh, he's made a pile of dough in the drug business. He's organized this Citizens Welfare Committee as a hobby. And they do a lot of good and help the veterans and write to the newspapers and all that.
2: I wouldn't say you two were exactly working together.
4: No, opposite sides of the political fence.
2: Well, I'd like to cooperate with you on this business, Sheriff, but my orders are to go it alone.
4: Oh, I understand, Jack. You can't always pick your clients. It was nice of you to come and see me. Under the circumstances, I doubted if you wouldn't.
2: Well, don't spill my play, huh? I imagine Carmichael would hit the ceiling if he knew.
4: You can depend on me. If you need any help, don't worry on that score.
2: Well, that's fair enough, Sheriff.
4: Well, I meant it when I said I'm anxious to get the bottom of these hijackings. Several drivers have been killed, friends of mine. Just between ourselves, we haven't been able to get a single lead on the gang that's doing it.
2: They specialize in cigarettes and liquor, I hear.
4: Yeah, and then a fast trip across the border. They seem to know every time a load of the stuff hits the road. There's a leak somewhere.
2: You've already checked the trucking companies?
4: Every one in the district.
2: How about the drivers themselves?
4: They don't know what they're carrying until they're on the road. They know it may mean their life if they talk. And too many of them have been killed. No, it's not the drivers.
2: Well, Sheriff, if you haven't been able to crack it, I don't know what I'm doing here, but the fee is good and a job's a job in this game.
4: Well, glad to have you. And don't forget what I said. If you get into any trouble, need any help, just yell.
2: Thanks. And don't think I haven't got the voice for it.
1: Well, I feel a little bit better knowing the sheriff's office ain't gunning for her.
2: Sheriff Hunley's all right.
1: Hey, here comes the truck. He's blinking his lights.
2: He's saying hello. Blink back at him.
1: You okay? Hello there, feller. Hope he ain't carrying no cigarettes or liquor.
2: If he is, I bet he's none too happy.
1: He gets mighty lonesome on this stretch of highway at night.
2: Not getting nervous, are you?
1: Oh, no, I'm just tired. Plenty of strain watching this white line.
2: Yeah, I know. I'll take the wheel on the way back.
1: When we going back?
2: As soon as we have a bite to eat. I think there's a cafe along here somewhere.
1: Yeah, down the road a piece there. A roadside cafe. We ain't tried it yet.
2: Yeah, there are the lights up ahead. Roadside cafe.
1: I can always remember places to eat.
2: Popular place. A lot of trucks parked around.
1: Must be good. That's one thing I've learned about the trucking business. Trucks stop where the eating is good.
2: I hope you're right.
1: Here we are. And am I hungry?
2: Hey, there's a space in between those two trucks.

0: Cheeseburger on a bun. Ham it over. Hold the spud.
1: Hey, look, it's sun. Ain't no wonder there's so many trucks outside. It ain't the food, it's that beautiful blonde.
2: Watch it, Doc. She may not be so dumb either.
1: Yeah. Hey, there's a couple of vacant stools down the far end of the counter.
2: Yeah, lead on.
3: Hey, Goldie, how about another egg sandwich and a toast?
0: Egg sandwich. Burn it.
1: Mm. Nice shape, huh, Jack?
2: Remember what I told you.
1: Yeah, gosh, it's nice to sit down and not have no wheel in your hand.
3: You said it, brother. I see white lines in my sleep.
1: Yeah, I'll be satisfied if I can see them when I'm awake. Hey, Goldie, how's about a couple of cups of Java?
0: Okay, Java coming up.
1: And a menu.
0: Menu's on the blackboard.
2: Yeah, up there on the wall.
3: You fellas haven't been trucking long, have you?
2: No, just taking in. How'd you know?
3: Oh, I haven't seen you around, and you ain't been here before. You've known about the blackboard.
2: Yeah, we didn't know about this place.
3: Oh, all the truckers hang out here.
0: Mr. Java, this'll thaw the ice out of your bones.
1: Honey, I thawed out the minute I laid eyes on you. How about a date on my night off?
0: You're talking out of the wrong side of your mouth, pal.
2: Bowl of chili for me, please.
0: What'll be for you, Yardbird?
1: How about Saturday night?
0: Booked up 2 months solid. Get your mind on your ease.
2: I'll buy him a chili. I'm starving.
0: Medium. On two.
1: Hey, don't go away. We're just getting acquainted.
0: I got better company to keep. How you doing, Bing?
4: Hey, I bought you a little present, Goldie.
2: Hey, Doc, look.
0: Bottle of bonded stuff. Oh, you're a pal, Bing.
4: I got a whole case for you outside.
0: Oh, I'd have been happy with a quart. Hot shot trip, huh?
4: How do you think I got it?
0: I knew you'd make it. You can afford to take me into Los Angeles now.
4: I'll be back Saturday night.
0: I'll be waiting. Excuse me, your stand's ready.
2: Hot shot trip. That's what they call carrying an important load, Doc.
1: Yeah, I get it. I'm sorry, Bing. I didn't know Goldie was your gal.
3: That's all right, fella. I've been trying to make the grade a long time.
1: Yeah, she's worth waiting for. If you ever get fed up, let me have your place in the line.
0: Two chilies and eggs, Sam.
3: I'll eat on the way, Goldie. I got to step on it now.
0: Okay. Bye, Bing. Be seeing you.
3: I'll leave the case in the storeroom.
0: Oh, swell.
3: Bye, Goldie.
1: Hey, honey, is this radio work?
0: Sure. But you got to turn it on. Takes a minute to warm up.
1: Took me less than that to warm up to you, baby. I bet you're wonderful on a dance floor.
0: I can stomp a little, if that's what you mean.
1: Well, look, now that Bing's gone, we can get down to business. Hey, don't go away.
0: Sorry. I gotta phone my mother.
1: Well, let me treat you. Here's a nickel.
0: Why not? I'm thankful for small favors.
1: Well, when you get through talking, can I come see you in the phone booth?
0: No, not tonight. There's onions in that chili.
2: You don't seem to be going over so well.
1: Oh, she's just playing hard to get.
2: Well, we don't want any trouble with this fella Bing. The less attention we attract, the better.
1: Oh, Goldie's just being nice to him on account of the bottle good. Yeah, lots of static around here.
2: No, that's Goldie calling her mother.
1: On my nickel, too. It better be her mother.
2: Well, we've had enough. How about you?
1: I could stand a piece of pie.
2: You mean you want to hang around that waitress?
1: Well, it'll probably break her heart if I don't wait to see her.
2: Come on, Doc, forget it.
1: Well, how about paying her check?
2: I left money. Here we go.
1: Now you can see for yourself how hard it is to drive in this rain.
2: Yeah, kind of tough on the eyes. Glad we had that hot chili.
1: I wonder what driver's done before they had windshield wipers.
2: Hey, what's that up ahead?
1: Looks like a fire. Somebody's burning trash.
2: In this rain?
1: Oh, yeah, that is kind of funny.
2: I think it's a flare. Yeah, there are two of them.
1: Sure, somebody's truck broke down.
2: Uh-huh, parked the side of the road.
1: Flares front and back. Slow down, maybe we can help.
2: You know anything about trucks?
1: Only just enough to drive again.
2: Yeah, that's what I thought.
1: Hey, Jack, is the guy underneath working on it?
2: Well, we'll pull alongside and sympathize anyway.
1: Hey, under there, you need any help?
2: Guess he didn't hear you.
1: Hey, you in trouble? He must be deep.
2: Can you see him?
1: Yeah, well, what you know, it's a friend Bing.
2: Bing? You mean the fella at the cafe?
1: Yeah, the guy give Goldie that lick.
2: We better take a look.
1: Hey, you don't
2: get
1: think...
2: out. I got to hunt something's wrong.
1: Hey, Bing. Bing, can we help you? He hasn't moved. I'm going under there.
5: Hey, look, son. That wrench is taped to his hand.
1: Yeah.
5: We'll shake him.
2: No use. He's dead.
5: Dead? You mean...
2: Yeah. Shot through the heart.
5: Oh, poor hombre. I guess he was carrying cigarettes and liquor, all right.
2: Come on, we got a job to do.
5: Doing what?
2: I got a hunch. Let's get on it. Slow down. Here's the highway.
5: Well, where to now, son?
2: Turn right to the roadside cafe.
5: The roadside? Say, now, ain't that a mean trick on Goldie?
2: Goldie? Oh, the blonde waitress. Why is it a mean trick?
5: Well, Bing being dead and all, she's probably feeling pretty bad. I wouldn't want to take advantage of her. She's a nice kid.
2: How are you going to take advantage of her?
5: Well, son, she kind of likes me, and now that her date for Saturday night is busted, I could probably step right into Bing's shoes.
2: And that's just what you're going to do.
5: Jack, you mean that you approve of my interest in Goldie?
2: I not only approve, I'm encouraging it.
5: Well, hey there. You have had a change of heart.
2: Look, you know what's in this package here?
5: No, I don't. I've been wondering. Looks like a Christmas present.
2: Well, not exactly. It's a gift for Goldie.
5: Oh, a gift for Goldie. Hey, now, you don't mean that
2: you... No, I'm not trying to beat your time. You're going to present it to the fair young lady yourself.
5: Oh, I am? Well, it must be a catch somewhere. Well, what's in the package? A
2: couple of bottles of scotch.
5: No kidding. Oh, man, is she going to like that?
2: Very much, I think.
5: Well, wait just a minute now, son. Bing, that other driver, he gave her a whole case of liquor just before he was found dead.
2: Well, you wanted to step right into Bing's shoes, didn't you?
5: Not all the way, if you know what I mean.
2: And when she asked if you're hauling cigarettes and liquor, you answered just like Bing did.
5: Well, how was that?
2: Just say, where do you think I got this stuff?
5: Hey, you don't think Goldie had anything to
2: do with it. Well, I'm going to find out pretty quick. If she's the leak, we're going to be hijacked tonight.
5: You mean you think she finds out from the drivers when they're hauling stuff that the hijackers want?
2: Why not?
5: Oh. Hey, I don't think I like Goldie nearly so much.
2: Well, don't go jumping to conclusions till we prove it.
5: But if we prove it, I won't be here not to like her.
2: You got your gun handy, haven't you?
5: Right here in my shoulder holster. That's how come you asked me twice tonight if I was set for target practice.
2: That's it. And if Goldie says anything about Bing, we know nothing about it.
5: Only what we're reading the paper.
2: Right. Even the police don't know we found him.
5: Oh, hey, you didn't identify yourself when you called in from that gas station.
2: No, just told him I was a motorist passing by. No point in our getting mixed up in it.
5: Well, here's a roadside cafe. I'm pretty excited, but not in just the same way I was last night.
2: Pull in here. That's it.
5: Ain't many trucks here tonight.
2: Well, a little early yet, yeah. Don't forget your package.
5: Yeah, give it to me.
2: Now, do your stuff, Doc. Remember, this may be the break we've been waiting for.
5: And about time.
2: Well, if you ever made a play for a girl, do it tonight.
5: Oh, now you're talking about the kind of work I was cut out to do, wooing the women. Not that I think you're right about Goldie.
2: Maybe.

0: There she is.
1: Hi, Goldie.
2: Hello.
3: Not so crowded tonight.
2: Never is for seven.
1: Have you missed me, honey?
2: Look, I haven't had to throw anything at you yet, but when I do, I won't miss.
1: Oh, ain't she the kidder?
3: Let's sit down. Anywhere, Goldie?
2: Sure, no reserved seats here.
1: Hey, I've been carrying your picture around with me ever since I seen you last, Goldie.
2: Picture? I didn't give you no picture.
1: It's in my mind. I can't see nothing else.
2: Then all I gotta say is, you better let your friend do the driving.
3: Truer words were never spoken. He almost ditched us last night.
2: Okay, what'll it be, Jim?
3: Slab of cheese on rye for me.
2: You eating, handsome?
1: Well, thank you for them kind words, Sugarfoot. Oh, I'll just sit right here and look at you.
2: What's eating you? You look as sick as our beef sandwich.
3: He's in love, Goldie. For God's sake, give him a date so he can do his share of the trucking.
2: American on rye. Java?
3: Yeah, one for the love lawn, too.
2: Colored?
3: No, we're taking black.
2: Just made up a batch. I'll see if it's ready.
1: How am I doing?
3: Not bad. You better eat something, though.
1: Nuh-uh. If we're going to have action, I shoot better on an empty stomach.
3: You don't seem to be worrying about Bing, any.
1: No. But that's always the effect I have on widders.
3: You should come. Now, don't forget your package.
2: Here you are. First 2 cups out of the kettle.
1: Have you thought any more about Saturday night, Goldie?
2: What about Saturday night?
1: Well, I sort of thought that maybe you might have changed your mind about going out with him.
2: Oh? You got a car?
1: Well, no, not just exactly.
2: I ain't going nowhere in no truck.
1: Well, it gets you there and it gets you back. What's the difference?
2: My chinchilla don't look good in a truck. No thing.
1: Oh, Goldie, now, that ain't no way to treat me. After what I brung you to.
2: Yeah? What did you bring me?
1: Here. That's a present for you.
2: Oh, gee, thanks. What is it?
1: Open it up and see.
2: Well, Scotch, this is a surprise.
1: I thought maybe you might like it. It's best brand on the market.
2: Yeah, swell stuff. So you're not hauling these.
1: Well, where you think I got it at?
2: Gee, a hot shot already,
1: important
2: huh?
1: To load on the highway. You can't keep a good man down.
2: Yeah. I guess you got a future, all right.
3: Well, I finished my feed bag. You ready, Doc?
1: You ate that sandwich already?
3: Sure, but you wouldn't know. You've been in a trance.
1: Hey, Goldie, I get automobile for Saturday night. I'll rent one.
2: Okay, handsome. Okay, it's the deal.
3: Come on, Doc. We're behind schedule.
1: All right. Bye, Goldie. I'll see you Saturday.
2: I'll be waiting.
3: Good work, Doc. Mm.
1: Done all right, huh?
3: I'm in. Let's get going.
1: Am I still driving?
3: Yep.
1: Yeah, got me a date, too. You know, Jack, there's something about
3: me. Yeah, sure is. It takes a busy blonde to see it.
1: Oh, you just jealous.
3: Oh, sure.
1: Boy, I can't wait till Saturday.
3: Aren't you forgetting the reason for your little act in there?
1: Oh, yeah, that's right. It was just an act, wasn't it? I forgot for a minute.
3: Keep your mind in your driving. Now turn around and go back to the cafe.
1: Go back? What?
3: I forgot my cap.
1: Oh, guess I ain't the only one that's always forgetting.
3: Yeah.
1: I hope there wasn't no cop seeing me make that U-turn.
3: Turn out your lights as we drive up.
1: Well, why?
3: Don't want to attract Goldie's attention.
1: Well, okay, they're off. Where you want to park at?
3: Out here on the road. I'll be right out.

0: Goldie.
1: Just went in the telephone booth.
0: Oh, I forgot my cap. I thought you might have put it away.
1: Listen to that static on that radio. Always does it if anybody telephones.
0: Yeah. My cap must be around here somewhere.
1: There's a cap on the floor under that stool.
0: Oh, yeah, that's it. Thanks. Okay, get going quick.
2: North?
0: Right. Step on it. Keep your eyes open.

0: I don't see nothing yet. What are we looking for?
1: Keep your eye peeled. Don't relax for a minute.
0: You think we're sure enough going to get hijacked tonight?
1: I'm sure of it.
0: Son, the more I think about it, the more I think you've got Goldie pegged wrong.
1: She was in the telephone booth when I went back to the cafe.
0: Well, she might have been calling her mama.
1: She called her mother the night Bing was murdered.
0: Hey, you don't suppose there's a chance of us being murdered, do you?
1: Who knows?
0: Still don't see nothing. We must have come a good 60 miles.
1: 58 to be exact.
0: Maybe they missed us. Maybe we spent too much time back there at that gas station.
1: I don't think so.
0: Son, seeing as how I might not be alive to talk this over with you, why, tell me, how did you know all them police would be waiting for us at the gas station?
1: It's a little plan I worked out with Sheriff Hunley.
0: I darn near fell out of the cab when I seen him. Must have been a couple of dozen of them.
1: 20. And every one of them handy with a machine gun.
0: Won't them hijackers be surprised when they find out we're carrying a load of police instead of cigarettes and liquor?
1: That's the general idea. Hey, what's that up ahead?
0: Looks like a flare.
1: Yeah, it is a flare. Two of them.
0: You reckon there's a truck in trouble?
1: No. This is what we've been looking for.
0: This the hijacking gang?
1: Yeah.
0: Then you better warn our machine gun crew in the back.
1: Right. Three knocks on the back of the cab.
0: They hear you?
1: I haven't answered yet. Yeah, there it is. They're ready.
0: We're getting pretty close. What I do now?
1: Slow up for the flares, just as they expect we will. A couple of thugs will probably jump on the running board to try to open the cab doors. Sure yours is locked?
0: Oh, yeah, tighter than a drum.
1: So is mine. Now, when they hit the running boards, be sure the truck is stopped. Throw on the emergency brake and then duck. You understand?
0: Yeah, I got it.
1: When the truck stops, Hunley and his men will pour out the back and start blasting away with their Tommy guns.
0: Well, can't we get in on the fun?
1: Not unless we have to. They'll be covering us. We're depending on surprise.
0: Hey, there's somebody in the middle of the road.
1: Signaling with a flashlight.
0: Yeah. I guess this is it, all right.
1: All right. You're going to slow down now.
0: Only seems to be just one man.
1: The others are probably hiding behind the truck. Remember your instructions.
0: Yeah. Here we are.
2: I'm in trouble, pal. Can you give me a hand?
1: What's the matter?
0: Hey, what is this?
2: I need some liquor, pal. Stick him up.
3: Get him up, both of you, and get out of the cab.
1: This is stick up?
2: You said it. Open those doors before we drill you.
1: Duck, duck.

0: Come on in, Jack. Here in my office.
1: You don't mind if Doc comes along, too?
2: Yeah, how about me?
0: Oh, not at all. Come on in. Want to congratulate you both. Fine work.
1: Well, same to you, Sheriff. Any of your men hurt seriously?
0: No, that's the best part of it. Only a couple of scratches. And we got 10 hijackers. 4 dead and 6 wounded.
1: Well, then I guess we're washed up here.
0: Well, I think we've broken the back of the gang, all right. But I do wish we could have gotten the brains behind it.
1: None of the wounded hijackers will sing?
0: They claim they got their orders from Bugs Thompson. He died back there on the road.
1: That's too bad. What about the girl, Goldie? Did you pick her up?
0: Yeah, we're working her over. She says she always called Bugs Thompson on the phone.
2: Well, now, maybe Thompson was a brain.
0: No, Thompson was just a thug. He could do the rough stuff, but somebody else did the planning. It was too clever.
2: Oh, then Goldie was a member of the gang?
0: Sure, she admits it.
1: You're breaking Doc's heart, Sheriff. Doc had a wolfish eye on Goldie. Even gave her a couple of bottles of scotch.
0: Oh, so that's it, huh? Yeah?
3: Miss Xavier Carmichael to see you, Sheriff. Says you sent for him.
0: Carmichael? Uh-oh. This probably means trouble for you, Jack.
1: Oh, I don't think so. In fact, I took the liberty of sending for him in your name, Sheriff.
0: You want him in here?
1: Yeah, do you mind?
0: Show him in.
3: Yes, sir. I'll get him.
0: What's the idea, Jack? Got something you haven't let me in on?
1: Maybe.
3: This way, Mr. Carmichael. Sheriff's right inside.
4: But he made out to be getting me out of bed, Sheriff. Must be something important.
5: What? Packard.
0: Oh, so you know Jack Packard.
5: Packard, what's the meaning of this? I thought I told you...
1: Carmichael, I accuse you of being the mastermind behind the cigarette and liquor hijacking gang. I accuse
2: what?
1: You...
2: What? Hey, Jack.
1: I accuse you of murder and robbery on the highway.
5: Packard, you must be out of your mind. You must be drunk.
0: Yes, what is this, Packard?
1: This is your mastermind, Sheriff. Carmichael, your gang was rounded up tonight and Bugs Thompson is dead.
5: Bugs Thompson? Never heard of the gentleman. Who is he?
1: I know it seemed like a foolproof setup, Carmichael. None of the gang knew who they were working for except Goldie.
5: Goldie?
1: Yeah, we got her, too. She gave away the whole show.
5: Oh, that two-faced little brat. Yep. Okay, Sheriff, I guess that's that.
2: Well, looks to me like a friend Carmichael's about ready to sign a confession, Jack.
1: How about it, Sheriff?
0: Yeah. Deputy, take him outside and give him pen and paper.
3: It's a pleasure. Come along, you.
0: Jack, what goes on here? You threw me a curve. How'd you happen to suspect Carmichael? He's got wealth, position. What was his motive?
1: Greed. Just plain greed. He was rich, but he wanted to be richer.
2: Yeah, but Goldie, Jack, how come you know she knew Carmichael?
1: Because I listened to a telephone call.
2: But she always called from the booth. How could you hear her?
1: Remember the static on the radio?
2: Yeah.
1: Remember I told you it was the telephone dial?
2: Yeah, I remember.
1: Well, when I went back for my cap, Goldie was dialing a number. I listened to the clicks over the radio. I counted the clicks and got the number. Granite, 9854.
0: And that was Carmichael's number?
1: I checked with the telephone company and found out the number was a private wire leased to Carmichael.
2: And from what Carmichael said, Goldie not only worked for him, she must have been his girl.
1: Sorry, Doc. Better luck next time.
2: Oh, that's okay, son. She was only a strawberry blonde after all. I never did go for a strawberry blonde very much. Now, you take a real flaming redhead.
1: Not me. You take her.
2: You think I won't? Whoa. I'll take a flaming redhead every time.
6: You have just heard I Love Adventure, a new Carlton E. Morse production featuring Michael Raffetto as Jack Packard and Barton Yarborough as Doc Long. Next week, International Incident Number 13, entitled The Ambassador Ricardo Santos Incident, an affair of death in the African jungles. Other players in tonight's show included Lou Krugman, Peggy Weber, Russell Thorson, Frank Richards, and Frank Gerstle. Curse on the Highway was written by Thomas J. Ahern. Organ music by Rex Curry. Your announcer, Dresser Dahlstedt. Now, a listening reminder. Laughs and thrills go hand in hand on the wonderful Johnny Fletcher Show, starring Bill Goodwin. Stay tuned. 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

0: We now present The Adventures of Marco Polo. Marco Polo and his companions went across the desert towards Pekin, the capital city of China. They took shelter for a while on the plains of Kirman. There one morning, Marco Polo walked into the desert with the Princess Zelana and declared his love for her. Suddenly they were attacked by a band of robbers known as Coronas. Captain Nadu and his men came swiftly to the rescue and beat off the robbers. The princess was returned safely to the rest of the party. Then Captain Nadu sent for Marco Polo and told him that the Princess Zelana was the promised bride of Kublai Khan. Niccolo and his brother Matthew chided Marco and warned him to cease paying attention to the princess. The little party proceeded on their journey towards Pekin. They halted a few miles from the walls of the city by the side of a strange fountain.
1: This is a strange fountain. I have never seen its like before.
2: It looks to me like an oil fountain.
1: Yes, it is a fountain of oil. It throws a black fluid into the air. I have heard Captain Nadu speak of such fountains. Oh, where is the captain? We will ask him about it.
3: The captain is standing beside the litter of the princess. He will not allow anyone to go near.
2: It is just as well the captain does not trust you, and neither do I.
3: Oh, my uncle, surely you trust me.
2: Not where the pretty face is concerned.
3: Uncle Matthew, have you seen the face of the princess? Has she lifted her veil for you?
2: No, of course not. Niccolo, send Benno to ask Captain Nadu if he will speak with us.
1: Oh, Benno, come here.
4: You called, my master?
1: Yes, Benno. Go and ask Captain Nadu if he can speak with us.
4: The captain is speaking with the princess now. What is that strange fountain which is throwing a thick black fluid into the air?
3: We wish to see Captain Nadu about it.
1: In a few hours' time, we will arrive in the capital, Pekin.
4: Oh, then I am afraid that our lives will be in great danger.
1: Oh, do not say that. I think we will live for a good many years yet. Why, Benno may even return to Venice with a beautiful Chinese bride.
4: I shall never marry. I do not like women.
3: What about the angel who came to you in your dream when you were at the palace of the old man of the mountain?
4: She was no angel. That was only a dream.
1: Oh, do not fear, Benno. I think mayhap we will live to make our obeisance before the great Kublai Khan. Mayhap we will be taken into his presence this very day.
3: I pray so. Go now. Tell Captain Nadu.
1: Oh, Benno, he has followed us into so many countries, and on every journey we have taken, he's been afraid of death.
2: And yet he is still alive, and so are we. And yet our lives may end this very day, if the great Kublai Khan so wills it.
4: Captain Nadu comes now.
5: You demand my presence, Master Polo?
1: I requested your presence, Captain Nadu. We are very interested in this strange fountain, which is throwing liquid many feet into the air. Can you tell us anything about this fountain?
5: This fountain is the property of the great Kublai Khan. It is a fountain of oil.
1: Oh, I thought so.
3: For what purpose is the oil used? Why is it being wasted?
5: Later in the day, many working men will come with great casks into which they will trap the oil. It is used as fuel for sustaining the lamps which light the palace of the great Kublai Khan. No other lamps, save those of the palace of the great Khan, are lighted with this sacred oil. See? The men come now to gather the oil.
1: The oil comes from the ground. It is the most amazing sight I've ever seen. Just think of it, Marco. There may be enough oil in this fountain to supply all the lamps the world over. And yet, the great Khan only allows the oil to be used in his own lamp.
5: No one else would dare to use it. But come, my friends. It is time for us to proceed on our journey.
3: Could we collect some oil from this fountain so that we might have a little to show to our friends in Venice?
5: If you are ever allowed to return to Venice, you will pass this fountain. But I doubt if you ever will return.
3: But I have the ruby ring which the Khan of Persia gave me. Surely that will ensure our safety.
5: That is not for me to say. But come now. We must continue our journey to Pekin. In a few hours, you may be admitted to the presence of the great Kublai Khan.
0: Thus, Marco Polo and his companions probably saw the first oil gusher in the world. They proceeded on their journey, and at last they came to the walls of Pekin. at that time the greatest city in the world. They could see that the walls were closely guarded and that the enormous brass gates were closed. At the side of one gate was an immense brass gong. The little party came to a halt before the gong, and Captain Nadu's soldiers stood rigidly at attention beside the silken litter of the Princess Delana.
5: Well, my friends, we are now at the gates of Pekin. It is not too late for you to turn back. Behind these gates, death may await you.
6: I have no desire to turn back.
5: When I have taken the princess to the palace of the Great Khan, my task is ended. I will return to Persia. If you care to wait beside these gates, I will return here and take you back to Persia with me. Thus, mayhap you will save your lives.
6: I think I said that I desire to pass through these gates. Well, what say you, Matthew?
2: The man is a fool. Does he think we've journeyed all this way just to reach the gates of the city? We are now at the entrance of the city. If we die on the other side of that wall, then we will commend our souls to God. If we live, we will give thanks to him for his graciousness. I am ready to go.
6: And what of you, Marco?
3: I am ready to go into the city, to wherever you lead me, Father.
6: Benno, you heard the words of Captain Nadu.
4: I heard, my master.
6: If you choose, you can remain here till the captain and his soldiers return. They will give you safe conduct to Persia.
4: I will not remain here in safety while you enter the city and face death. If I die, then I die in your presence, my master.
3: I trust that we will not have to witness your death, Benno.
4: If I ever do return to Venice this time, I will never leave there again. But I am afraid, my master, that we will never see the city of Venice again.
3: Be not afraid, Benno. Be of good heart. If we die, we shall die together.
4: Master Marco, I beg you to take care, or mayhap you will die before we pass through the gates into this city.
5: If you are prepared to go through the gates, my friend, I will strike this brass gong. The gates will open, and Ban Chu, the governor of the city, will advance to meet us.
6: Oh, think you that Ban Chu will be well disposed towards us?
5: I know not. Ban Chu is the nephew of the great Kublai Khan. Some say that he is ambitious, and that he has designs upon the throne. But the Khan likes him well enough. That is why he is governor of the city.
3: May I ask a favor of you, Captain Nadu?
5: What favor do you ask of me?
3: May I speak a few words of farewell to the Princess Delana before she is carried to the palace of the great Kublai Khan?
5: What do you wish to say to her?
3: The princess was put in my charge for the Khan of Persia. I have done all I could for her comfort and security. I wish now to take my leave of this lady. Mayhap I will never see her again.
5: You may speak with her in my presence. There are soldiers watching us from the walls. They will know that the promised bride of the great Kublai Khan is expected.
3: So be it. I will speak to her in your presence. Wait you here, Father. I go now with Captain Nadu to speak with the Princess Delana.
5: I should not allow this. These women, they will be the death of you.
3: Thank you, Captain.
5: You're a very foolish young man. And I fear that you're about to die.
3: You are not very cheerful, Captain Nadu.
5: Always you have a jest upon your lips. But mark my words, you will have to take great care. We are now approaching the litter of the princess. I will stand a little distance away. So if you lower your voices, I will not be able to hear what you say.
3: Thank you, Captain Nadu. I appreciate your kindness and your generosity.
5: I was once in love myself. You men will march over here with me.
3: Delana.
7: Marco Polo, I never thought that I would have the pleasure of speaking with you again.
3: I beg Captain Nadu to allow us to have a few minutes together. It may be the last time we will see each other, Delana.
7: Oh, I had dreamt that you were enslaved.
3: Then your dream has come true, my princess. For I am always your slave.
7: I have your image always before me. You see, my eyes are red with weeping because I am so unhappy.
3: Because you love me?
7: Because I love you, but I should not love you. I am the promised bride of the great Kublai Khan. My love should be given to him. I am wicked.
3: Oh, no. You are not wicked. I love you, Delana. But since you are to be taken from me, I dare not attempt to escape with you because my uncle and my father would be killed if I did. But mayhap, one day, after I have returned to Venice, you will have need of me. If ever you are in danger, if ever I can serve you,
8: send me this ring. And no matter where I may be, if I have breath in my body, I will come to you.
7: Oh, Marco, I take the ring. It is such a big ring.
8: Too big for your little fingers.

0: Marco, I take the ring. It is such a big ring.
1: Too big for your little fingers. Dare I touch that small white hand? Dare I raise it to my lips?
2: Take care, Marco Polo. There are soldiers watching you from the walls. You must leave the princess now.
1: I come now. Take the ruby ring and keep it, Solana. Mayhap I will never see you again. But always remember that I love you.
0: And I love you too, Marco Polo.
2: I am coming, Marco Polo.
1: You may come, Captain Ledoux. I have bade farewell to the princess.
2: You then will take up your positions on either side of the litter. When the gates open, the litter will be carried through first. Now we will go over to your father.
1: I owe you my heartfelt thanks for allowing me to speak with the princess, Captain Ledoux.
3: Oh, come, Marco. Come, Captain Ledoux. We have been waiting for you. Is it not time for us to enter the city?
1: For my part, if we never enter the city, it will be time enough.
3: We have delayed long enough. Are you not going to strike the gong, Captain Ledoux?
2: I see that you are determined to enter the city. I have tried to persuade you to return to Persia with me. When I strike the gong, it may mean that you will live. It may mean that you will die.
3: Let us pray it will mean that we will live. That we may win the friendship of the great Kublai Khan.
2: And yet the Khan has vowed to kill all white men who enter the city of Pekin.
3: Then if it means our death, it will be the will of God. Strike the gong, Captain Ledoux, so that we may enter the city of...

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10: If Paris is the city of light, what then is Gotham? From its downtown government center, where buildings crowd each other like subway passengers, to its midtown glitz of luxury hotels and 4-star restaurants casually dispersed among ultra-ultra shops, to the uptown splendor of its high-rise co-ops and condos,

0: Gotham stands as an international symbol of cosmopolitan success. Airline pilots left a bank low over the city before landing at Gotham Airport, treating the passengers avidly lining the windows to the magnificent skyline. Viewed from above, Gotham by night resembles nothing so much as a ribbon of diamonds artfully arranged on a pad of deep, rich black velvet. But closer to Ground Zero, the view changes. The black velvet has an illumination all its own. The cold, garish neon of the sex industry. The feverish light in the dead eyes of desperate drug addicts. The inadequate streetlights creating pools of shadow in which muggers patiently wait. Deeper down in the crosstown depths of the city, the only light is artificial, as man-made as evil itself. And the only language spoken is the unspeakable. The mid-rise apartment complex stood proudly just inside the ribbon of light, two blocks over from the crosstown darkness. The two-block safety cushion was called Border Town by the good citizens who walked through it on their way to work every day, but the cops who patrolled it at night called it by another name, the DMZ. The developer of the complex had received a massive tax break from the city council in exchange for his pledge to create a highly prized area of urban green. Three of the apartment buildings were constructed at a slight angle to the street, so that their intersection formed a triangle. The developer emphasized the triangle theme with a concrete walkway surrounding a patch of grass. The walkway was dotted with wrought iron benches.
1: "Don't tell me about the Ginza! Don't tell me about Hong Kong!" the developer had bragged at a black tie party for one of his wife's pet charities. "Maybe there are cities where they rent for a few bucks more per square foot, but when it comes to the bottom line, Gotham is king of the heap. For what I got for building those dinky little plazas the city council loves so much, you'd have to cover the ground with uranium to make it worth any more."
0: "What do people use the plazas for?" a young woman asked.
1: Damned if I know," the developer said.
0: The developer's words joined the whisper stream that flowed throughout the city, blending with other voices, other words. In the plaza, a man looked up, but not at the sky. Lying on his back on one of the decorative wrought iron benches with only a padding of discarded newspapers as a mattress, the homeless man watched the geometric pattern made by the random lighting of windows in the apartment complex. His eyes filmed with sadness as he recalled the time when he, too, lived among the strivers, a proud member of the middle class, upwardly mobile, aspiring to wealth, driven by an insatiable ambition to acquire... what? Things, the homeless man thought to himself, just things, inanimate, temporary things. They had never lasted long, neither did the pleasure each new acquisition had so alluringly promised. The whisper streams flowed unimpeded throughout Gotham, vacuuming bits and pieces into their depths, cascading into a dark river of rumor, innuendo, mystery, and myth. If the homeless man's gaze had taken a slightly higher arc, if his distance vision had been sufficiently sharp, he might have locked eyes with a creature of the night, a shadow-shrouded figure watching from a perch atop the mid-rise building. He might have seen the Batman. Or, more correctly, he might have seen a gray and black-clad figure, a caped and cowled masterpiece of urban camouflage. He might have seen a presence. Despite the thousands of criminals the Batman had faced in his years of subterranean combat, not a single person could claim to have seen the man behind the mask. The Batman was a hyperhuman phenomenon, a living ghost skillfully surfing the whisper stream throughout Gotham's underworld, a terror to terrorists. The whisper stream swirled into the triangular park, a temporary delta in an infinite river. The Batman had followed the stream patiently. Now he willed himself into a rest state, slowing his heart and lungs, going quietly inside himself, no longer using just his eyes, but his whole body as a sensor. They would come soon. The Batman knew this, and for all his scientific knowledge, for all his sophisticated machinery, he could not have said precisely how he knew. The homeless man took out a crumpled cigarette, his last one. He scratched behind his ear, ruefully remembering how he used to enjoy a rich Cuban cigar every night with a glass of claret before he retired to his bedroom.
1: "Looking for a match, old man?"
0: The homeless man sat up suddenly, seeing the three teenagers standing a few feet away, their leather-jacketed bodies forming a triangle as though to mock the plaza itself. The homeless man was paralyzed with fear.
1: "Leave me alone,"
0: he shouted. But the shout came out a whine, low-pitched and weak, a goad to the gang. The leader, the one who spoke first, snapped his fingers. A flame shot out, almost a foot high. The flame made another of the boys giggle, a high-pitched cackle, as jagged as broken glass. The third youth pulled a plastic squeeze bottle from inside his jacket. The homeless man knew what was inside that bottle. He would have known, even if the sharp smell of gasoline hadn't filled the plaza. Bum-burning, they called it. The latest sadistic entertainment for the random violence youth gangs that stalked parts of Gotham. It was easy enough. You find a homeless person sleeping, you douse him with gasoline, then you toss on a flaming match and watch the fun.
1: "Douse him, Raj," the giggler said.
0: The homeless man covered his face. The gang closed in, the giggler forcing the homeless man's shoulders back against the bench. The homeless man sucked in one last breath to try and scream when a piece of the night dropped from the sky, landing softly on the ground. The Batman, stalker of predators.
1: "It's all over," he said, snapping his flowing cape out with both fists to block all escape,
0: converting it from parachute to shield in the same motion. The opaque eye slots in his cowl burned with a cold fire.
1: "Get him, Raj!"
0: the leader yelled. The teenager with the plastic squeeze bottle leaped forward, shooting a fine mist of gasoline at the Batman. The crime fighter stood his ground, not moving even when the leader triggered his blowtorch. A tongue of flame leaped the gap to the gasoline-soaked masked man. The Batman went up in flames, but two rapid flaps of his cape extinguished the blaze as quickly as it had begun. And the Batman stood as he stood before, as inexorable as death itself. The homeless man watched in amazement as the gang leader dropped his blowtorch and raised his hands. The one they had called Raj tossed away his squeeze bottle and followed suit. But the giggler pulled a gun. The chrome semi-automatic pistol gleamed in his hand. Another psychotic giggle escaped his lips as he leveled the weapon at the still-standing Batman.
1: "Let's see you laugh this one off," he shouted.
0: As the giggler squeezed the trigger, the Batman flicked his left hand. His black cape moved in that direction, but his body was already in motion to the right. The Batman hit the ground in a modified forward roll. A boot slammed into the giggler's chest, knocking him backward. The gun discharged into the air. The Batman rolled smoothly to his feet, looking down at the giggler. The young man was holding his ribcage and whimpering. After that, it only took a quick call on the Batman's direct link transmitter to bring a pair of squad cars to the plaza. As the police pulled up, the Batman vanished into the night, leaving only a profoundly moved homeless man to explain the three handcuffed terrorists. It was not enough. Maybe it would never be enough. Even as the Batmobile headed for home under cover of darkness, sliding smoothly through a series of switchbacks on a rarely used country road, the masked man at the wheel was bombarded with intrusive thoughts. Always the same theme. In the war between criminals and crusaders, only the criminals found a perpetually renewable source of troops. It was like swimming toward the horizon, the Batman thought bitterly. But if you stop swimming, you drown. Inside the Batcave, there was a faint hiss as the canopy retracted so that the Batman could climb out. The crime fighter started for the elevator which would carry him up and out, out of the Batcave and into another life. Suddenly, he stopped and went over to the console of a giant mainframe computer. He sat before the screen and started using the keyboard to ask questions.
2: "Are you all right, Master Bruce?" The speaker was a tall, dignified man dressed in an immaculate black suit. He was gently shaking the shoulder of the Batman, a look of deep concern on his patrician face. The Batman snapped awake.
1: I'm fine, Alfred, he said. I was just doing some data analysis. I must have fallen asleep.
2: You came in almost 3 hours ago, Alfred said. I marked the time when the indicator lights flashed upstairs. I wasn't worried at first, but when I didn't hear from...
1: It's okay, my old friend, the Batman said. I guess I must have gotten lost in my thoughts, that's all.
2: The same thoughts? Alfred asked.
1: Yes, the Batman said, tilting back his cowl as he spoke. But I'm fine. A couple of hours' sleep, a quick shower and shave, and I'll be right on time for the museum opening.
2: Whatever you say, sir, Alfred replied, obviously dissatisfied with the response. The Batman opened his mouth as though to explain, but snapped it shut as Alfred turned his back and exited the cave. The Gotham Museum was celebrating a new wing by holding an exclusive viewing before it would be opened to the public. Attendance was by invitation only.
1: Engraved invitation. The board of directors was sparing no expense, having long since realized that while museums may be intended for the public, it is always private capital that keeps them open.
2: The new wing was to be called Now and Today. It would concentrate on current topics of social and cultural importance. The first exhibit, The Greatness of Gotham, was already in place, showing the city's progress from a fur-trading outpost to a riverfront town more noted for its gambling casinos than for its civic achievements, to the thriving megalopolis it was today. Bruce Wayne, billionaire, was always welcome at such events. Indeed, to do otherwise would be to ignore the single largest source of charitable contributions in all of Gotham. Of the $4 million raised for the new museum wing, Bruce Wayne had personally written a check for $500,000. He strolled aimlessly through the exhibit, shaking hands as many times as a politician, his face a mask of politeness. Gotham had many faces, many facets, but the Gotham so proudly displayed in the new exhibit was a triumph of public relations. It validated the belief that reality is what people are allowed to see, not what actually exists. As Bruce Wayne traversed the exhibit, he felt he was walking a tightrope along that river of diamonds Gotham became when viewed from on high at night. In the museum exhibit, the fringe areas had all been sanitized, or eliminated entirely.
3: Bruce, over here!
2: He looked toward the source of the genteel shouting and spotted the infamous Diana Dorchester, a woman who fancied herself royalty because her husband's money generated a constant flow of sycophants trailing in her wake. Bruce Wayne slowly made his way over to Dame Diana, as she was called in the gossip columns, dreading the encounter but seeing it as unavoidable.
3: "Oh, Bruce," she trilled, "isn't it just beautiful what they've done with the space?"
1: "Beautiful," he agreed, already looking around for an exit.
3: "It is so important to really make a difference," Diana proclaimed in a royal tone.
1: "You call this PR stunt making a difference?" A sarcastic female voice lanced through the small throng, its barbs aimed directly at Diana Dorchester.
2: The speaker was a young woman striding forward with determination, her white blonde hair flowing behind her, her orange eyes flashing. "An albino woman," Bruce Wayne thought.
3: "I don't know your name, dear," Diana countered, "but I recognize the rhetoric all too well. Each of us must decide for ourselves how we make our civic contribution. The problem is, you want to make that decision for all of us. If you want to feed the homeless or build playgrounds or whatever, you just run along and do it. For myself, I consider the stimulation of civic pride to be a worthy endeavor."
1: "This exhibit has nothing to do with civic pride," the albino woman said. "The Gotham it shows is your Gotham. It has nothing to do with the way people actually live. But even the idle rich aren't immune from crime, and you can't make that go away with some phony exhibit."
3: "Oh, really?" Diana hissed. "Actually, my dear, everybody knows where crime comes from. From poverty, of course. Anything that improves the image of Gotham attracts investors, and investors mean jobs. Certainly you can..."
1: "Poverty doesn't cause crime," the albino woman interrupted. "People cause crime. Poverty doesn't cause rape. It doesn't cause most murder either.
3: We have to take the...
0: Oh, go find a soapbox, Diana said, dismissing the other woman and turning to her entourage.
3: Shall we move on? There is so much we haven't seen yet.
2: Bruce Wayne watched the group move away, grateful for a moment of peace. But it wasn't to be. The albino woman closed in on him, cheeks slightly flushed with anger.
3: How come you didn't move along with the rest of them? She demanded in a ready-for-combat voice.
0: I've seen the exhibits, he replied mildly.
3: Do you believe what she said, that poverty is what causes crime?
0: It's a contributor, Bruce replied. But no rational person believes it's the sole cause. Well, where do you believe it comes from?
3: Well, like I said, it comes from
0: people. I know, Bruce said. But don't you feel that's a bit simplistic? The real question is, which people, isn't it?
2: Surprisingly, the exotic-looking woman flashed a dazzling smile.
3: Yes, she said. That is the question.
0: And even though we know the answer, we don't do anything about it. And the answer is?
3: Children, the woman said. The maltreatment of children is the greatest single contributor to later criminal behavior.
0: Oh, you mean like child abuse and that sort of thing?
3: Yes, Mr. Wayne. I mean exactly that sort of thing, she answered. In fact, that's what I do.
0: I don't understand, Bruce said. You apparently know my name, but I don't...
3: My name is Deborah, she said. Deborah Kane. I'm a caseworker with the Gotham Child Protective Services.
0: How did you get in?
3: It was easy enough. My old college roommate was invited. She wasn't going, so I borrowed her invitation.
0: No, he said. I don't mean that. How did you get into your field, I guess?
3: Believe it or not, it was a course I took in college, the woman said. I wanted to be in the Peace Corps, but one of my professors showed us that children right here in Gotham, some of them anyway, are just as oppressed and mistreated as in any third world country.
0: Oh, I'd like to learn more about children and crime, that is, Bruce Wayne said. Could I call you sometime?
3: I'll save you the trouble, the exotic woman said. If this is some kind of...
0: It's no come on, he assured her. The woman regarded the tall, handsome man standing before her, a man who spent more on the suit he was wearing than she earned in a month. But all her innate prejudice against the idle rich vanished when she looked into his eyes. She had seen that look before, a look of deep, elemental pain. Without another word, she wrote a telephone number on the back of her engraved invitation and handed it to Bruce. The Batman's alter ego bowed gravely, as to a martial arts instructor. The albino woman returned his bow. Then she turned her back and walked away. Later that night, a pair of nurses were walking from the hospital exit to the parking lot. They had just finished a double shift, so happy to be done, but too tired to care. They were almost to their car when a man wearing a red ski mask blocked their path.
1: Drop your pocketbooks, he commanded, brandishing a machete.
2: The blonde nurse tossed her purse on the ground.
3: Just take it and go away, she said calmly. We don't want any trouble.
2: The robber moved forward, but as he bent to pick up the purse, the brunette nurse threw a side kick at his head. The robber jumped back just in time to avoid the kick, and the brunette nurse fell to the ground.
1: You shouldn't have tried that, he snarled. Now it's going to cost you more than money.
2: He raised the machete just as the blonde nurse let out a blood-curdling scream. All the nurses saw was a flash of movement. All they heard was a loud, dry snap, but they both knew what it meant even before the robber's words were choked off into an anguished shriek. The robber fell to the ground as the machete dropped from his nerveless fingers. His useless right arm dangled limply. His face was white with pain. Dawn was breaking as the two nurses told their story to a detective.
1: You're sure? The detective asked.
3: We're sure, the brunette nurse answered. It was the Batman. We both saw him.
1: You're saying that the Batman snapped this guy's arm like a twig and just took off?
3: Yes, the blonde nurse said, an edge of annoyance in her voice. Yes, for the third time.
1: Okay, ladies, okay, the detective surrendered. I'm not saying you didn't see what you saw.
2: He scratched his head in puzzlement.
1: It just doesn't seem like the Batman, that's all.
0: It's not enough, the Batman said to himself, over and over again like a mantra. It's not enough, he said. It's not enough, his alter ego echoed.
3: Sir?
0: Alfred asked, raising an eyebrow. Huh? Bruce Wayne replied, as though awakening from a deep sleep. Sorry, Alfred. I must have been daydreaming.
3: With all respect, Master Bruce, I don't think so. You've been repeating the same thing over and over again for some time now. You keep saying, it's not enough. Are you...
0: I'm fine, Alfred. I just think it's time to make some decisions.
3: May I be of help, sir?
0: I don't think so, old friend. On the other hand, I guess you've already been of help. Of great help, in fact. Do you remember when I was a boy, how you cautioned me against trying to solve a problem without adequate data?
3: Of course, Master Bruce. But I don't see how...
0: I'm going out, Alfred. I'm going out to gather the data I need.
3: Well, then you'll be needing the Batmobile, sir?
0: No, Alfred. This is one investigation where I can learn more as...
3: As yourself, sir?
0: I'm not sure, Bruce replied, a note of ephemeral sadness running like a thread through his voice.
3: You're serious? Deborah Kane asked into the phone. You really want to go on rounds with me?
0: That's exactly what I want, Bruce Wayne said. If you don't believe it would hinder...
3: It's not that, Deborah Kane replied. I'm just surprised.
0: Nobody ever asked to do that before.
3: Tomorrow night, then? Around 6?
0: I'll be there, Bruce Wayne promised.
2: The next night, a pretty 10-year-old named Mary Lou was explaining how she got the inflamed black eye that had first attracted the attention of a school nurse.
3: I didn't want him to hit Scotty, she said. Scotty's just a baby. He could be hurt real bad.
0: Does he hit Scotty a lot? Deborah asked.
3: Sometimes, the child said, when he cries or if he spills something or when he plays too loud. You know,
0: does Daddy hit anybody else? Deborah asked.
3: He hits everybody,
2: the child said, obviously puzzled at such a stupid question.
1: You heard enough,
2: the man of the house said, lurching around the corner to the bedroom where Deborah was questioning the child.
3: I think so, Deborah said, closing a notebook.
1: Well, what did she tell you? The man asked, pointing at his daughter.
3: We'll discuss that later, Deborah said crisply.
1: What did you say?
2: The man demanded, leaning menacingly over his daughter.
1: Answer me.
3: Nothing, Daddy.
2: The man backhanded the child, sailing her backwards over the small bed. Deborah jumped up, placing her body between the little girl and her father. The man who Deborah thought of as Bruce Wayne moved so quickly that he seemed to simply materialize at the man's side, one comforting hand on the man's neck.
1: We're going in the other room, he said to Deborah, just to get ourselves calmed down. Isn't that right?
2: He said to the man. All the man felt was pain, lancing white needles of pain. All the man knew was that when he nodded his head quietly, the pain went away. Later, sitting downstairs in the car, Bruce Wayne asked,
1: what's going to happen to them?
3: It's a close decision, Deborah said. There's no question but that he beats the children, and his wife as well. They all say he isn't usually like this, only when he's drinking, and since he lost his job, he's been drinking a lot. I know it looks ugly to you, but it's really a Category 1 case.
1: Category 1?
3: Yes, Deborah said. Essentially, it means people who are doing inadequate parenting. Sometimes they just don't know how to be a parent. How would a 13-year-old girl know how to be a mother? She's not done with being a child. Other times people know, but they're so overwhelmed by their own problems they don't think about anyone else. Take that man upstairs. I grant you he's no prize package, but his real problem is unemployment, and that's not something we can fix.
1: He kept saying, they used to respect me, Bruce Wayne told her. And that's what he kept saying over and over.
2: 8 nights later, at the end of a 10-hour shift, Bruce Wayne and Deborah Kane sat across from each other in a back booth of the otherwise unnamed open all-night diner. Deborah was on her third cup of black coffee. Bruce was still nursing his first glass of tea.
0: Is it always like this?
2: He asked. His face, usually a fleshy mask of blandness, was creased with the pain he had seen so many times in the past several nights.
3: Sure.
2: It gets more or less intense, depending on a whole lot of things, but this is about normal.
1: Normal? Being beaten by a drunk, whipped with an electric cord, scalded down to third-degree burns, left alone for 4 days with nothing to eat except dry cereal, sodomized by an uncle?
2: All of that and more, Deborah said.
1: It doesn't seem
2: possible?
1: Human. It doesn't seem human.
2: It's classically human, Bruce. Being a parent means a lot more than giving birth. And a lot of people haven't gone much beyond that.
1: Remember the first case I went on with you? You said it was a Category 1 case, remember?
2: Yes.
1: But what are the other categories? Deborah took another sip of her coffee, choosing her words carefully.
2: Do you remember the one on Baxter Street?
1: Yes. How could I forget? That woman was insane. Imagine thinking she could bake the devilment out of a little child and
2: put him in the oven to do it, Deborah finished. That's Category 2. Crazy. Genuinely crazy. Like paranoid schizophrenic or obsessive compulsive or any other diagnosis you want.
1: The man in that nice apartment, the one right off the drive, he was Category 2 then?
2: No, Bruce. No, he wasn't.
1: But incest, I mean. With his own daughter, his own little girl. Are you telling me that isn't sick?
2: Well, that's just what I'm telling you. Like most people who have never seen it firsthand, you have sick confused with sickening. What you saw there was a classic Category 3. People who hurt children for their own pleasure and their own profit. It's not sick, Bruce. It's evil.
1: She abruptly got up from the table and walked out. By the time he paid the check and joined her outside, her face was set and composed.
2: I'm sorry, she said. I know you mean well, but I really can't talk about this anymore tonight.
1: Can I, come along again sometime?
2: You really want to do that?
1: I really do. Deborah nodded her head slowly. Then she put the car into gear and aimed it for the CPS agency. They wouldn't let him sleep. The children gnawed at the edge of his consciousness, scraping his nerve endings raw, challenging his sense of justice. Bruce Wayne couldn't take it. Alfred, Bruce Wayne said the next day, would you call up the current whereabouts program on the computer?
2: Certainly, Master Bruce. Do we have a subset?
1: Yes. Try convicts in custody first.
2: May I ask who?
1: The middleman. Thanks, Alfred.
2: Not at all,
4: the faithful Alfred replied, his face a study in serenity, a face that effectively hid a growing sense of unease about the man who only came alive as the Batman. Hellgate Prison was a little more than a 2-hour drive from the modern glitter of Gotham. In appearance, however, it was light years away. Resting in a natural valley surrounded by gentle rolling hills, it resembled nothing so much as a giant meteor that had slammed into the earth with sufficient force to create a depression. Restricted only to those criminals considered extremely dangerous or an escape risk, Hellgate was the garbage can of the criminal justice system, a max-max institution without pretense. Hellgate was a cage for beasts. At ground level, a visitor would see only the huge ornamental iron gate that originally gave the prison its name. As if to emphasize that this was the only way out of the maximum security prison, the gate was set between massive stone walls. 4 feet thick and 20 feet high, the walls dominated the eye and symbolized the reality. Those inside were shut away from society as completely as any exile. But from his vantage point in the Batmobile near the peak of one of the surrounding hills, the Batman could see inside. Flicking a scope to night vision with a gloved thumb, the crime fighter studied his target. On wide angle, the scope illuminated the coils of concertina wire looping the top of the walls and the guard towers where sharpshooters awaited the rare opportunity to demonstrate their skills. The lens took in the artificial moat at the outer base of the walls, a moat filled with specially trained members of the prison K-9 Corps. There hadn't been a successful escape from Hellgate in 2 decades. In that time, almost 300 escapes were attempted.
2: With few exceptions, all the convicts were captured before they could scale the wall. The exceptions died trying. The Batman had dedicated his life to fighting crime, a commitment which required a deep understanding of the enemy. Surveillance was not enough. Neither was mastery of underworld slang nor a network of informants. All of those resources were utilized to the fullest, but even their combined total did not add up to a sufficient tactical edge in the endless battle. The crime fighter had gone one step further in his study of the enemy. After years and years of concentrated exposure, the Batman could literally think like a criminal. He could become a criminal in his mind, tuning in to another frequency and following the beam to its source. In his mind, he became a desperate convict, looking through the convict's eyes, looking through the bars to the outside world. Even if I could get past the gun towers, even if I could get through the razor wire, the dogs would eat me alive. The Batman knew how the escape-bound convict applies himself with a focus and dedication that would do credit to a nuclear physicist. He thinks of nothing else. Day after day, he poses one hypothesis after another, field-testing the equations with his eyes and ears. The Batman dropped deeper into the mind of the escape-obsessed prisoner. He slowed his heartbeat to open the channel, not forcing, letting it happen, waiting with the patience of stone, asking, "How can I get out of here?" Images flickered on his brain screen. Bribery, corruption, blackmail. All possibilities, none of them a sure thing. Parole, commutation, pardon. The Batman's convict mind chuckled mirthlessly. Fat chance, his mind sneered. What then? Surrender? Just quietly serve your sentence? This time the chuckle was a sarcastic sneer. There must be... Yes. The Batman snapped out of his convict persona in a flash. His mind immediately refocused to the hunt. He quickly tapped a series of micro-buttons in the Batmobile's overhead console, watching the view screen with interest as the image shifted. A small green LED blinked rapidly. A message appeared at the bottom right of the screen. Probe, sonar, engagement in progress. Please wait. A long, narrow panel opened at the rear of the Batmobile. A tiny black tube appeared in the opening. Then it launched into the night, popping open flexible metallic wings as it glided toward the prison. Two more of the probes followed. The screen message showed, "Triangulation in progress. Please wait." In less than 30 seconds, the screen showed a diagram of the prison in profile. The Batman leaned forward as the three sonar probes converged to show him an ultrasound image of the ground below. He slowly exhaled as the screen revealed what he had suspected. A tunnel. A deep, reinforced tunnel running below Hellgate Prison. The probes showed the tunnel had started somewhere in the hospital wing, ran parallel to the prison until it veered sharply left, avoiding the exercise yard and the administration building, heading for the back wall. The Batman scanned the screen, quickly translating the symbols to numbers. The tunnel was approximately 12 feet short of the wall. The Batman once again tapped some console keys, his eyes on the screen. Sylvester Sistrunk, a.k.a. the Middleman. Penal law offenses, criminal solicitation, conspiracy, criminal facilitation, theft, forgery, fraud, gambling offenses, prostitution offenses, disposal of stolen property, money laundering. Sentence serving? Total all crimes, all counts, 1,588 years. Actual time to parole eligibility? 7 years, 4 months, 11 days. A side view of the prison came up on the screen. The view shifted on its axis, the better to display the wing which housed the middleman. A blinking red arrow pointed at a cell located on the top floor at the far corner. He studied the image for a moment, then typed, "Probe, switch to thermal. Switching. Please wait." After a few seconds, the screen went fluorescent, the images ranging from deep blue to vibrant yellow. The Batman adjusted the probes until he had a fix on the cell's interior. The elongated red splotch was the middleman, obviously lying on his bunk, the flash of yellow at his head. The Batman studied the data as he brought the image as close as the probe's triangulation would permit, Just one more piece of information was needed. Conscious state. Sleep. Depth. REM. So the middleman was deep asleep. Dreaming, in fact. The computer beeped. The Batman's eyes turned toward the screen. Harry trauma scale available. Run? Yes. The Batman's eyes were riveted to the screen. The Perry Trauma Scale was named for Dr. B.D. Perry, shortlisted for next year's Contribution to Humanity Award for his groundbreaking research into the biochemistry of trauma. Dr. Perry's thesis was that deeply traumatized children process information differently than those not so afflicted. One example is the startle reaction, familiar to every social worker, the child who cringes when a hand is raised for a benign purpose is a child who has learned a raised hand means a blow. Sometimes that learning is buried so deeply that no amount of contrary information will change the reaction to the same stimuli. Perry's work was still in progress, but his trauma scale, which measured past trauma recorded, was now used in all child abuse screenings. The new program had just been installed into the Bat computer, and the Batman was eager to test it. He waited patiently. Then, superimposed over the thermal image, the screen read, Perry Trauma Scale, B71CNR. The crime fighter quickly translated, B meant the second distinct life stage, somewhere between 2 and 4 years of age, depending upon the individual. 71 was the degree of severity. C indicated chronic, as opposed to episodic, and NR stood for not repressed. Something had happened to the middleman when he was a young child, something deeply traumatic, and whatever it was still on his mind. The Batman leaned back and touched a button below the steering wheel. The Batmobile's canopy slid open with a faint whoosh. The Batman climbed out and looked down at the prison, shading his eyes from the moonlight. After a long minute, he reached back inside the Batmobile and hit the switches to retrieve the probes, a falconer recalling his birds. Once they were back inside their cages, the Batman opened a large panel and pulled out what looked like a backpack harness. The straps were cleverly designed to precisely match his costume. He slipped the harness over his shoulders, taking care that his cape hung on the outside, completely concealing the backpack from view. Then the Batman stepped to the very edge of a nearby precipice, spread his wings, and dove into the night. The Batman used the titanium-reinforced vanes in his cape to adjust for maximum glide. He rode the thermals smoothly, vectoring in. When he was satisfied that he was well launched, the Batman touched off the mini-jet engine strapped to his back. The engine was crafted for maximum portability. It didn't have the thrust to lift a man airborne, only enough to sustain flight once in the air. The Batman swept past the gun towers in a high arc, positioning himself precisely. Using his cape as a modified parachute, the Batman softly descended from the night sky, landing on the prison roof in an acrobatic move no Olympic gymnast could hope to imitate. From his utility belt, the crime fighter pulled a length of bat rope, a special combination of woven fibers that had the flexibility of wire and the tensile strength of a steel cable. He secured the bat rope on the roof, then played out its length until he was standing at the edge. Then he allowed himself to fall forward, at the same time frog-kicking his legs so that when he reached the end of the cable, he was suspended in resting bat position right outside the middleman's cell window. A quick glance confirmed the middleman was still asleep. From his utility belt, the Batman took a flat disc of clear plastic with a fine network of micro-wires running through it. He carefully peeled off the adhesive on one side and plastered it against the glass just inside the heavy bars. The SNR disc, as it was known to emergency services personnel, was originally designed by the Batman to aid in search and rescue efforts. It functioned as a two-way voice amplifier. The Batman dialed the disc to its lowest setting, then whispered quietly, "Sestrunk! Sestrunk! Wake up!" The sleeping figure stirred. A groggy voice said,
5: "Oh, what the...
6: Over here,"
2: the Batman whispered.
6: "By the window. Hurry up."
2: The middleman sat up, rubbing his eyes. Seeing the blacked area in front of his cell window, he got up and walked toward it.
5: "Who's... what?"
2: he exclaimed as he recognized the menacing form that had terrorized Gotham's criminals for so long, hanging upside down outside his window.
6: "Keep quiet,"
2: the Batman whispered.
6: I came here to talk, that's all.
2: The middleman gulped, but quickly regained the composure that had served him so well in his chosen profession.
6: Okay, he said. Let's talk. As you can see, I certainly have time for it. You are a facilitator, are you not?
2: The Batman asked.
6: You bring a willing buyer and a willing seller together?
1: That's me, the middleman replied. If you got something you want to move, you come to me. And if you got something you need, you come to me, too. All I do is put people together. This is off the record,
2: the Batman whispered.
6: Do you understand what I mean by that?
1: Sure do,
2: the middleman replied, unable to keep the surprise from his voice. Every working criminal knew that when the Batman said something was off the record, he would not give the information to the police. This was a necessary element of law enforcement. Sometimes you let the little fish go in order to catch the sharks.
6: There's a question I want answered, and I'm willing to pay for it.
1: I don't need money, the middleman answered.
6: It's not money. It's something much more valuable.
1: Well, what is it, then?
6: I will not say until you answer my questions, but I promise you what I say is true.
2: The middleman scratched his chin, thinking. It was bizarre how much the underworld trusted its greatest enemy. Every criminal knew that the Batman's word was gold. In fact, any crook would be more likely to trust the Batman's word than that of his associates.
1: Fire away, the middleman said.
6: I have been told, the Batman said quietly, that there is profit, substantial profit, in child abuse. I have been told that for some child abusers, there is both pleasure and profit in what they do. I know there is a market for anything if you know where to look.
2: Leaning closer, the Batman thrust his upside-down cowl closer to the glass.
6: Tell me where to look, he commanded.
2: The middleman turned his back on the window. His face was a fright mask of rage and terror. Sweat poured off his body. The tremors slowly decreased until he felt he had control of himself. He walked back over to his bunk, picked up his pack of cigarettes, stuck one in his mouth, and fired it up. The middleman took a deep drag of his cigarette.
6: Kiddie porn, there's a big market for that. It's not that the market's so wide, it's that it's so deep. When one of those freaks, child molesters, baby rapers, pedophiles, whatever you want to call them, if any one of those freaks had enough money, he'd buy all the kiddie porn in the world, understand? Hell, the market's so good, there's people in it who ain't freaks themselves. You know what I mean? No. Look, the big drug dealers aren't addicts, right? Same way with kiddie porn. It's business, man.
1: What else?
6: Kiddie prostitution. That's another big one. Of course, it ain't as profitable as the porn stuff. Kids get used up pretty quick in that life.
1: And the last one?
2: The Batman asked.
6: Now, some freaks ain't satisfied with just renting a kid. They want to buy one.
1: To keep? Like a black market adoption?
6: Nah, the middleman sneered. To use, understand? Use any way they want. And when they're done, they just throw them away.
1: You mean...
6: Yeah, that's exactly what I mean.
2: The crime fighter's eyes burned through the bulletproof glass separating him from the middleman.
6: There's a tunnel under the prison. It's almost to the wall. The authorities know about it. Tomorrow is the day they're going to shut it down. Anyone caught in it at the time will be looking at a lot more years in here.
1: I got it, the middleman said. Fair trade, too, just like you said. I will...
6: Hold on,
2: the middleman hissed.
6: Wait a minute. I got something to tell you.
2: The Batman didn't reply. He just remained in position, as still as the steel in the window's bars.
6: There's a guy out on the West Coast, the middleman said. He arranges tours. Sex tours. Out of the country. He takes people to places where it's legal to have sex with kids. Charges a fortune for it, too. And he's not the only one. Sex tours are a huge business now. His name is Draco, and you can always find him at a place called the Dragonfire Marina on the coast. His boat is the Lollipop. Tours cost from 15 grand up, depending on what extras you want.
1: Tell him a guy called Lester Tuxley referred you.
6: How can I
7: wife. I...
3: Lester? The middleman replied. Don't worry about Lester. He's in here.
7: If I follow through on this and someone checks...
3: Hey, did I say there'd be a problem? There won't be no problem. You understand?
2: A long minute passed between the two men. Then the Batman reached to pull the SNR disc from the bulletproof glass, preparing to go. Suddenly the middleman placed his palm against the glass, his eyes beseeching. The Batman placed his gloved hand against the glass, palm out, covering the middleman's own. The middleman whispered,
3: "Make them pay."
2: Then he quickly took his hand away and turned his back. The master criminal stood in that position for a dozen heartbeats, his whole body trembling. When he turned around again, the Batman was gone.

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A fiery horse with a speed of light, a cloud of dust, and a hearty hi-yo, Silver, the Lone Ranger.

0: With a new life and a new country as their goal, thousands of wagon trains set out from the East during the years that immediately followed the Civil War. These hardy pioneers faced many dangers, but they found one man whose sole purpose was to bring them safely to their destination. The masked rider of the plane shared their vision of the future, and it was the inspiration of his leadership which made possible the winning of the West. Return with us now to those thrilling days of yesteryear. From out of the past come the thundering hoofbeats of the great horse Silver. The Lone Ranger rides again.
1: Come on, Silver! We're on the trail of outlaws! Now, Silver, away!

0: 100 covered wagons formed a great circle on the open prairie. A line of hills rimmed the horizon to the west. As the light of day faded from the sky, fires were lighted and the men and women of the train began to prepare their evening meal. Young Idaho Jones, who had been hired as a guide, walked toward one of the gleaming campfires.
1: Oh, howdy, Miss June. Where's your Pa?
2: Hello, Idaho. Pa? Why, should be around. Yes, there he is. Over there talking to Mr. Lindsay and Mr. Newland.
1: Those fellas, huh?
2: Want to see Pa about something?
1: Well, he sent for me.
2: Oh.
1: And something tells me it means trouble. Just between you and me, Miss June, I got a notion Newland and Lindsay have been giving your Pa some more of their free advice.
2: I hate them.
1: Well, I ain't never exactly cotton to them myself. Well, reckon I'd better mosey over there and see what's up.
2: Idaho.
1: Yes, Miss June?
2: Please, promise me you'll not let them get you mad, get you into a fight.
1: I don't know. I reckon if they want to fight, I ought to oblige.
2: But then Pa'd let you go.
1: That make a difference to you, Miss June?
2: I...
1: Well, don't worry about it. If there is a fight, you can bet your boots they'll have to be the ones to start it. And I don't figure your Pa'd hold it again a fella for just defending himself.
2: No, but just
1: well,
2: to say...
1: Well, you just leave it to me. Good evening.
3: Now, take my word for it.
4: That's right, Mr. Daggett. Lindsay knows what he's talking about. You listen to him and you'll be all right.
1: Evening, Mr. Daggett. I heard you wanted to see me.
5: I do, Idaho.
1: Well, here I am. Evening, gents.
5: Howdy.
3: Howdy.
1: It don't sound glad to see me. Well, Mr. Daggett, what's up?
5: Idaho, these men tell me we're making a mistake.
1: Yeah?
5: They say we ought to head south and get through the hills following Sioux Valley instead of heading north. They tell me the canyon trail's been swept out by a landslide for a month now.
1: Good hairs, I never heard of it.
3: Forget, young fella. Seems to me there's a lot of things you ain't heard about.
1: You think so, Lindsay? Reckon you could do a better job of it?
3: I know I could.
4: And so could I.
1: You too, Newland, huh? Well, I'll tell you. The way I was told that you gents joined this party so you wouldn't have to travel through Injun country alone. Now, I never heard there was any other reason for your being alone.
3: Well, we...
1: Now, wait a second till I finish. You're just passengers, you might say. But I was hired for guide. Now, if Mr. Daggett ain't satisfied and figures you gents could do better, well, that's all right. All he's got to do is pay me off and I'll pull my freight. You gents can go on to please yourselves. But till that happens, I still reckon I'll choose what trail we take.
3: You stubborn idiot.
1: Mr. Daggett... I say to head north.
5: I hope you know what you're doing, Idaho.
1: I figure to.
5: If you are wrong and the trail's gone, it means wasting 2 weeks or more going south again to Sioux Valley. If that happens, I'll hold you to account for it.
1: Sure, I'd expect you to.
5: That's all, then.
3: Daggett, you mean you're going to take this fellow's word for it?
5: Till he's proved he don't know his business, yeah.
4: Prove it? You can tell it by looking at him. Well, you're the boss.

0: He's proved he don't know his business. Yeah.
1: Prove it? You can tell it by looking at him. Well, you're the boss. Just remember, when you find we was right, don't come around claiming you wasn't warned.

0: It was 5 days later that the Lone Ranger and his faithful Indian companion Tonto stopped to examine the cold ashes of a campfire beside the trail. One glance was enough, and the masked rider swung to his saddle once more.
1: Yep. We're gaining on Scar Tonto. That fire couldn't have been more than 2 days old.
2: No. That's right.
1: And he's still taking his gang westward. I wish there was some way for us to tell what they're up to. Come on, Silver.
2: Get him up, Scout.
1: The law was after them. I could understand it. They'd naturally head for the hills to hide out. But I doubt that the law even suspects they're in the district. Which makes it more puzzling than ever. I don't know of anything west of us that would draw them.
2: Me not know.
1: And yet they're certainly not riding this way just for the sake of the trip. So there's just one thing for us to do. Follow them until we can learn what they've got in mind. Be on hand to prevent it if we can.
2: That's right.
3: Hi there.
1: The horseman, Tonto. Pull up.
2: Oh, Silver.
3: I want to talk to you.
1: Hello, stranger.
4: Oh, boy.
5: You're masked.
1: We're not outlaws.
5: You're not
1: outlaws. So you've got nothing to fear. You said you wanted to talk to us. What about?
5: Well, I'm guiding a wagon train, and...
1: Yes? So
5: I was told something I didn't believe, so I rode ahead to see if maybe I couldn't meet somebody that had come from that way.
1: What way?
5: Oh, from the west and through the hills by way of the canyon trail.
1: What about it?
5: Well, you couldn't tell me, mister. You ain't from the west. You're heading west. I'll have to ask somebody that's been there.
1: We came over that trail 2 weeks ago.
5: Huh?
1: Tonto and I together.
5: Over the canyon trail?
1: Yes.
5: Inside the last 2 weeks?
1: We did. Why?
5: Then how could you fellas be here if the trail had been wiped out by a slide?
1: We couldn't be.
5: Just what I thought. Them skunks didn't even know what they was talking about.
1: You mind explaining what this is all about?
5: Oh, it's nothing much, stranger. It's just the two fellas along with the train claimed the trail had been gone for over a month. Tried to get our party to head south instead and follow Sioux Valley. I told them they was crazy. And if you've been over that trail inside the past 2 weeks, that proves it.
1: You can take our word for it, we have.
5: Fine. It kind of got me worried. Thought maybe they might have heard something I hadn't. If that was so, the folks I'm guiding wouldn't like it so well if they had to waste a couple of weeks going south again when they could have headed there in the first place.
1: Tell them the trail was clear when we rode it.
5: Stranger, thanks a million. I'll do that same and just as quick as I can get back. Adios.
1: Adios.
5: Get up, boy. Get up there.
1: Come on, Kimasabe. If Scar keeps on the way he's going, we'll be crossing the canyon trail again ourselves. Come on, Silver.
2: Get him up, Scout.

0: Reassured by the information given him by the Lone Ranger, Idaho repeated it to Daggett, and the wagon train continued toward the north. 2 days later, the emigrants made camp on the plains for the last time. Early the following morning, they headed their wagon single file up the winding trail that led ever higher into the hills. But suddenly, Saul Daggett, who was driving the lead wagon, pulled his team to a stop.
1: What's the matter?
2: Look ahead.
1: Trail
2: clean wiped out. Climb down and make sure everybody pulls up behind us. Then tell Idaho to come here.
1: But, Paul...
2: Go ahead. Get him.
1: Yes, Paul.
3: What's the matter?
4: Why'd you pull up, Saul?
2: Just look up ahead, folks. Ain't no more chance of us getting through on this trail than there is of us flying.
5: Well, Daggett, now what do you think? Hope you ain't forget me and Newland warns you this.
6: And you wouldn't listen. You had to take Idaho's word for it instead.
2: Doggone it all, what else could I do? Wasn't he hired for guide? Wasn't he supposed to know his business?
6: And now we'll have to turn around and head south and be another 2 weeks getting through the hills when we could have been way beyond.
2: Idaho'll answer for this. Oh, so there you are, Idaho. Come here.
7: Gosh, Mr. Daggett,
2: You see what you've done?
7: But I was sure I was right.
2: And I was idiot enough to listen to you.
7: But even them fellas I met on the trail told me we could get through. What are you laughing at, Lindsay?
5: I was just wondering something.
7: Yeah? What?
5: Well, I just wonder if you did meet up with anybody like you claimed.

0: You were so set on it, you was right. I wonder if you didn't just make them fellas up to prove your point.
1: That's a lie.
2: Hold it, both of you.
1: But he said...
2: Quiet. It don't matter none now whether you made them fellas up or you did meet them and they was mistaken. All that matters now is you've cost us over 2 weeks of time.
1: But I don't
2: so
1: know...
2: So you can pack your things and get... You're all through guiding this wagon train.
1: Huh?
2: You heard me.
1: You mean you're going to keep on without a guide?
2: No guide at all is better than one that don't know his business.
1: But Mr. Dent...
2: And for the matter of that, Lindsay and Newland here seem to know what's what. I reckon we can make out with them.

0: The Lone Ranger and Tonto had been watching the wagon train from a distant rise. Finally, the masked man raised his hand and pointed.
1: Tonto.
2: Huh?
1: That fellow riding alone back down the trail. Isn't that the young fellow we met the other day?
2: Not him.
1: I imagine he wonders why we told him what we did.
2: Maybe him be heap mad.
1: I wouldn't be surprised, and if he is, I can't blame him. Although when we spoke to him, I was sure nothing had happened to the trail.
2: What we do now, Ryan?
1: Wait. He'll have to pass close to us in a moment, Tonto. I want to talk with him. Here he comes.
2: Let me see him.
1: He'll pass just below us. Come, down that bank to the trail.
2: Get him up, Scout.
1: Come on, old fellow. Easy, boy.
3: Easy. Steady there, boy. Steady.
1: Hi!
4: Oh, it's you! It's you and the engine!
1: Right up!
4: Blast your lion hide! Oh, boy. You said the trail was clear when it wasn't.
1: I told you we'd followed it within the past 2 weeks. That there was nothing wrong with the trail at that time. There wasn't.
4: You're lying.
1: Careful.
4: And you lost me my job.
1: You'll do nothing except come with us.
4: What?
1: We're going to make camp, then have a talk.
4: Oh, no, we're not. I've talked with you once too often already.
1: Follow us.
4: Hey, let go of that bridle.
1: Come on, Phil.

0: Idaho was forced to ride with the Lone Ranger and Tonto until they found a place to make camp. When they had stopped and dismounted, a few words from the masked man were enough to change the young scout's attitude.
1: Stranger, you mean that trail was really clear when you came over?
2: It was. What possible motive could I have had for attempting to mislead you?
1: Gosh, none, I guess, but I can't figure this out.
2: What's bothering you?
1: Well, look here. Lindsay and Newland claimed the trail was gone, and they was right. But they claimed it had been gone for weeks. Now, you say it couldn't have been that long ago.
2: Don't you understand what that means?
1: Huh?
2: There's just one possible explanation.
1: What's that?
2: The trail wasn't gone when they said it was. But they must have known it was going to be.
1: Huh?
2: In other words, it wasn't the landslide that wiped it out. It must have been destroyed with blasting powder.
1: I don't savvy.
2: No one can tell ahead of time when to expect a landslide, can he?
1: No, I reckon not.
2: But you say Lindsay and Newland were certain. The only way they could have been certain was to be informed beforehand that the trail would be blasted.
1: Well, who by?
2: I've got a good idea.
1: Yeah?
2: Scar Rankin and his gang. They were here just ahead of us.
1: You mean Lindsay and Newland was in with them crooks?
2: Yes.
1: And all this was done a purpose?
2: I do.
1: But why? What would they gain by it?
2: Idaho, that's what we'll have to find out.
0: The curtain falls on the first act of our Lone Ranger story. Before the next exciting scenes, please permit us to pause for just a few moments.

0: Now to continue our story. When they had rested their horses, the Lone Ranger and Tonto once more picked up the trail of Scar and his gang. But this time, Idaho Jones rode with them.
1: Trail, head south.
2: Right, Tonto. Keep it a trot. I think I know where it'll take us, but we don't want to lose it.
3: Stranger, you say you think you know where them fellas was headed?
2: It wouldn't surprise me if we found they were on the way to Sioux Valley.
3: Why do you figure that?
2: They seem to be in with Lindsay and Newland. For some reason, those two were anxious for the wagon train to take the Sioux Valley trail.
3: Yeah, that's right.
2: You know that country?
3: Oh, sure. Been through it a dozen times.
2: Remember anything in particular about Sioux Valley?
3: Remember anything? No, can't say that I do.
2: Then you don't recall it was once the outlet for Sioux Lake.
3: My gosh, it was. Up till about 15 years back, ain't that right?
2: It is.
3: What made you mention that?
2: The possibility just occurred to me.
3: Yeah?
2: That was a large wagon train you were leading.
3: Mm-hmm. Over 100 wagons in it.
2: Scar has probably 5 or 6 men in his gang. Counting Lindsay and Newland, 7 or 8.
3: Yeah, I guess so.
2: In other words, if Scar wanted to raid that wagon train, he'd never dare attack it directly. He'd be outnumbered 12 to 1.
3: You figure that's what he got in mind?
2: I don't see what else could have led him to plan all this.
3: But if he can't attack the train now, how can he do any better when he gets to the valley?
2: I mentioned the lake.
3: Mm-hmm.
2: That once it drained by way of the valley. The soldiers built an earth dam, however, and closed that outlet, diverting the flow further south toward the settlements.
3: Yeah, that's right.
2: But we know that Scar has blasting powder with him, and blasting powder will destroy any dam that's ever been built.
3: You mean...
2: That it's my guess Scar will plant blasting powder against the dam. Wait until the wagon train is in the valley, then blow the dam up.
3: Well, I'll
2: The whole lake would flood the valley. The wagons wouldn't have a chance. Some would be crushed. They'd all be scattered. When the water had gone down, Scar and his cutthroats could loot those wagons at their leisure.
3: Why, the rotten skunks.
2: If that's the case, you'll see that Lindsay and Newland make some kind of an excuse to leave the wagon train once it reaches the valley.
3: Daggett will have to be warned.
2: He wouldn't believe us.
3: But he's got...
2: And what I've suggested is still just a guess. We might be wrong.
3: I don't believe it. It fits too pat.
2: We'll make sure, however.
3: I...
2: Then there'll be time enough to act.
0: The wagon train turned back to the plains and headed south for Sioux Valley. June Daggett rode beside her father. Her liking for the young guide had not been affected by his mistake, nor did she think any more of Lindsay and Newland because they had been proved right.
4: Keep moving there. Get along with you. Get along. You're on the lazy horses.
5: I'll take the reins for a while if you want me, Paul.
4: No, thanks.
5: Paul?
4: Huh?
5: Oh, I was just thinking.
4: Huh? Thinking about what?
5: About Idaho.
4: Huh?
5: Oh, you needn't act like that. You liked him before, you know you did. If you hadn't, you wouldn't have hired him.
4: It's his fault we're still where we are instead of being where we ought to be.
5: I don't think you were fair to him.
4: Oh, you don't, huh?
5: No, I don't. And what's more, I don't think you should believe everything Mr. Newland and Mr. Lindsay tells you neither.
4: Why not?
5: Because, well, I don't like them.
4: Well, now, there's a woman's answer for you.
5: I don't trust them. They're sneaky. Why, neither one of them ever dares to look you in the eye.
4: Huh. Fine lot of difference that makes. They know the district, which is something that Idaho fella didn't.
5: Just the same.
4: And they're saving us the expenses of a guide. That's something to be considered, too.
5: You know, Paul.
4: Yeah?
5: I think they're up to something.
4: Huh?
5: Something crooked. They act just like it.
4: June, honey, you're letting your imagination run away with you. Forget them fool notions before they get you in trouble.
5: You wait and see.
4: Get along there.
5: Oh, you can think it's funny if you want. But just the same, I'm going to watch them.

0: Almost a week passed. The Lone Ranger and his two companions had not been idle. And one night, the masked man and Idaho Jones stood in the shadow of the dam that held back the water of Sioux Lake. Tense and expectant, they waited for Tonto.
1: Oh, gone. Why don't he come?
2: Take it easy, Idaho. He'll be along.
1: They might have caught him.
2: If they had, we'd have heard them.
1: Friend?
2: Yes?
1: Did I tell you that today I seen the wagon train camp just a few miles north of here?
2: You did?
1: We'll be in the valley tomorrow. We just can't let anything go wrong.
2: Nothing will, Idaho. Wait.
1: Hmm?
2: I thought I heard something. Yes, it's Tonto. Oh,
1: thank heavens.
2: Tonto?
3: It's Tonto.
2: Did you have any trouble? Did you do what I told you?
3: Me do it. No trouble.
2: Good. Now let's get out of here. Lead the horses until we're beyond earshot.
0: The following morning, the wagon train got underway before dawn, and as the sun rose behind it, the mouth of Sioux Valley came into sight. By noon, the train was well inside the valley itself. Saul Daggett was mending a piece of harness during the brief rest period when Lindsay and Newland rode up to him.
4: Howdy.
5: Hi, Daggett.
4: Well, where'd you gents think you're going?
5: Yeah, I thought we'd try a bit of hunting, Daggett. Just thought you ought to know.
4: Going hunting? Now? Why would we be starting up again in just 10 minutes or so?
6: We've seen some buffalo off to the south, just outside the valley, Daggett.
4: Yeah, but I don't see why you're...
5: Don't worry about us, Daggett. We'll make out all right. If you get a mite ahead of us, it won't matter. We'll catch up again after sundown.
4: But ain't the danger of Injuns?
6: We'll keep our eyes peeled.
5: And we can use some fresh meat.
4: Well, it's up to you, gents, of course. Ain't for me to say you can't. Only if I was you, I think I'd hanker to stay where I'd know I was safe.
5: Tell you what, if we catch up to them buffalo, we'll get a share for you.
4: Well, that'd be mighty tasty.
6: That's a promise. We'll bring you all you can use. You and your daughter, too.
4: Then on them terms, if I want to stop you.
5: Then wish us luck.
4: Oh, sure. Good hunting.
5: Thanks. Come on, Newland.
6: Get up.
4: Doggone idiots. Sure must hanker pretty bad after fresh meat to wander off by themselves in this here country. I certainly...
7: Oh, Pa!
4: Hey, that you, June? Where have you been?
7: Have they gone, Pa?
4: Huh? Has who gone?
7: Lindsay and Newland. Quick, Pa, have they?
4: Sure. That's them there heading for the mouth of the valley. Going to do some hunting.
7: They're not.
4: What's that you...
7: It's a lie. I heard everything they said back by their wagon. I was spying on them.
4: You was what?
7: Well, I was. Now, I'm not sorry for it either. They're crooks, Pop. Crooks just like I said they was. They're going to join their crooked friends.
4: But now, look...
7: And then they're going to blow out the dam. And all the water will come flooding the valley. And maybe some of us will get drowned.
4: Girl, what are you talking about?
7: I heard it.
4: Heard what?
7: What I just told you. That they're in with crooks. They're going to blow out the dam so they can rob us.
4: Are you telling the truth?
7: I am, Pa. I swear I am.
4: You know what this means, don't you? If you're accusing folks of something that ain't so...
7: I know. Of course I know. And I'm telling the truth. But, Pa, do something. We'll have to do something quick.
4: You doggone right we will. Hi there. Get to the wagons and turn them around. Get back out of this valley as fast as you can. The dam's gonna go out.
0: Daggett's shot of warning spread confusion through the camp. Frightened men and women leaped to the seats of their wagons and whipped their plunging horses. Frantically, they tried to turn and head back for the mouth of the valley. High on a ridge, the Lone Ranger, Tonto, and Idaho Jones were watching. Suddenly, the masked man realized what was happening and...
8: Look there. They're turning back.
6: Well, I'll be...
8: That bad.
6: Doggone, what's got into them?
8: I don't know, but I do know this. Now that they're in the valley, they'll have to stay there, and they won't stay unless we stop them.
6: Ah.
8: Come on, ride as you never rode before. Come on, Silver.
6: Get up.
8: Hurry.
0: But Scar's men, on the far side of the dam, were also watching the settlers' desperate attempt to escape from the valley.
9: Blast them! Somebody must have put them wise. Newland!
10: Yeah?
9: Did you and Lindsay let out what we were scheming?
10: We didn't.
9: And why are they pushing that wreck to turn back?
10: Gosh, I don't know.
9: We've just got time. Spike, hi!
10: Yeah.
9: Light them fuses and get a move on. Light them right now!
0: Saul Daggett himself headed the mad rush for the entrance. His whip cracked as he urged his team to greater speed.
4: Come on there! Get up there! Come on, doggone you! Get up!
7: Pa, we'll turn over!
4: Just hang on and hope for the best, honey. We can't stop now. Come on, get up there! Get along there!
7: Pa, look there!
4: Huh?
7: A masked man!
4: What in the world is he?
9: Hold up there! Stop! Stop where you are!
7: He wants us to stop. And Paul, up there, there's an Indian with him. And there's Idaho.
4: He's in with them crooks. Get up! Get up there!
9: Hold up, I tell you!
4: Get out of our way. We ain't stopping for nobody.
9: Rain up, or the next shot won't miss.
4: Do what you want. We're keeping on.
9: Tonto, Idaho! Turn back those other wagons. Turn them back, even if you have to do it by force.
4: Run away, mister. Hey, don't touch them horses. Let them go. Leave them alone.
9: I told you to stop. Oh, Silver, pull back, old boy. Oh, boy.
4: I'll fix you. I'll show
9: put
4: you.
9: Put down that whip.
4: Blast you.
7: Don't. You'll hurt him with that.
4: That's just what I mean to do. Hey, let go of my arm.
7: I won't.
8: You can't leave the valley. The valley's the only place that's safe.
4: It ain't neither. The dam's going to be blown up. When it is, we'll all get drowned.
8: You won't.
4: You're in with them crooks, that's what. You don't want us to get away. You were sent to stop us.
8: And take a chance on getting drowned ourselves? Talk sense, man.
4: But don't you
9: keep
4: know that...
9: Keep those fellows covered, Tonto.
10: Tell me watch them.
8: Idaho, come here.
11: Right.
8: Daggett won't believe me when I tell him the valley's the only place that's safe here. Tell him yourself.
11: It's so, Mr. Daggett. Hey, leave that gun there.
4: I'll show you. Now get back. You're covered. I got you all covered. Hume, take the reins and whip up the horses. Maybe we still got time.
8: Don't move.
4: You try to stop us now and I'll drill you.
8: I warned
4: you.
8: Hand. You're not hurt, but you're not leaving either.
4: Rush them, fellas. They can't stand you for long. Rush them. Hurry.
9: Stand back.
4: Let them have it.
9: Back, I tell you. Back.
7: Paul, look at that.
4: That blast. I don't understand. The dam's still standing.
8: That's what I was trying to tell you, Daggett.
11: It was a masked man's idea, Mr. Daggett. He had Tonto change the blasting powder last night when them crooks were sleeping.
8: When they lit those fuses, they did to themselves what they'd planned to do to you.
11: Huh?
8: Look there. That dry wash over there.
7: The water's flowing out the other side.
4: There's fellas floating in it.
8: Scar and his gang. Now, Tonto and I will be able to handle them as easily as they expected to handle you.
4: You give them a dose of their own medicine.
8: Right.
4: And Idaho, you helped. You helped, even though I'd fired you on the say-so of a couple of crooks.
11: You think that'd keep me from doing what I could for these folks, Mr. Daggett?
4: Do you want to be guide again?
11: You want me back?
4: You just bet I do. And I'm apologizing for what I said to you before.
11: Then, Mr. Daggett, you've hired yourself a hand.
8: Come, Tonto.
9: I'll see you.
8: Get him up, Scout.

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0: your shooting irons and let's saddle up for another thrill-packed Wild Bill Hickok adventure with Guy Madison as Wild Bill and Andy Devine, that's me, as his pal, Jingle. 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
1: Today, Kellogg's Pep Wheat Flakes, the world's only Melba toasted whole wheat cereal, brings you Wild Bill Hickok, transcribed in Hollywood and starring Guy Madison as Wild Bill and Andy Devine as his pal Jingles. In just 30 seconds, you'll hear the exciting story, Bullets at Iron Mountain. Boys and girls, if you haven't entered Kellogg's Orange Bowl contest, don't put it off another minute. Write telling us why you think your favorite high school football team should be Kellogg's guests at the Orange Bowl game. You can win the big first prize. You go to the Orange Bowl, take the team with you. You get a $1,000 U.S. savings bond. The school gets $2,500 cash. Be sure to read the simple rules on the Kellogg's Pep and Corn Flakes packages. And keep listening to this program for more details. You can win. Sometimes in the rough, tough days of the Old West, it seemed that there were more lawbreakers than honest citizens. And sometimes when outlaws completely took over a town, the honest folks would send for United States Marshal Wild Bill Hickok and his big deputy Jingles to restore the balance. That's what caused Wild Bill and Jingles to be dodging bullets at Iron

0: boys always make me sleepy, Bill. Guess I'll just take me another little nap.
1: You won't have time, Jingles. We'll be getting off shortly.
0: Oh, well, in that case, I'll get the rest of the sandwiches out of my suitcase and eat them now. I wanted to be sure I had enough for the whole trip.
1: You just ate four sandwiches.
0: Yeah, I know. I told you I was trying to make them last, so I only ate four. Hand me my suitcase, please.
2: Next up, Peabody Junction. Peabody Junction next.
0: Peabody Junction? Oh, Bill, now there ain't no town with a name like that.
1: There sure is, Jingles. I think that's where we get off.
2: Peabody Junction next, gents.
1: Say, conductor, isn't that where we get off to go to Iron Mountain?
2: Yep, there's a trail from Peabody Junction to Iron Mountain. You figure on walking up there? It's nigh on to 30 miles.
1: No, we've got our horses in the baggage car.
2: Then you get off at Peabody Junction.
0: Peabody Junction. Who was hammer-headed enough to name a town that?
2: Now, look here. The president of this here railroad you're riding on is named Elias J. Peabody. Does that answer your question, Bub?
0: Yes, it does. Elias J. Peabody was hammer-headed enough to name a town Peabody Junction, and don't call me Bub Pop.
1: What's the matter with you, Jingles? How come you're in the prod?
0: I'm having trouble with these dad-burned suitcases, and I don't like that old goat snapping at me.
2: Can't say I like your attitude neither, especially since I never met you, and I hope I never do again.
1: I'll apologize for him, conductor. I'm U.S. Marshal Hickok, and this is my deputy, Jingles Jones.
2: He's a big one, ain't he? Look at the size of the boots he wears.
0: Them ain't my boots. Got my feet stuck in the suitcases and the spurs are caught.
2: I got some advice for you, Jingles. You better climb out of them suitcases. The train's stopping right now.
0: Oh, you and your advice. What do you think I'm trying to do?
2: Got some advice for you, too, Marshal Hickok. If you're planning on going to Iron Mountain...
1: Yeah, what's that?
2: Don't go. All out for Peabody Junction. Peabody Junction, next.
0: Peabody Junction, Iron Mountain. We wind up in the darndest places. Bill, help me get these suitcases off before I have to go walking down the main street of Peabody Junction like I'm wearing snowshoes.

0: Just take it easy, Joker. 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Now, Buckshot didn't make any fuss at all when he walked right down here off the train.
1: You better get him calmed down and get him off there. This here train pulls out in exactly 1 minute. Mr. Peabody likes to have his railroad run on time.
0: You tell Mr. Peabody that I don't give a hoot about his railroad, his junction, or him either. All this fussing around has got Joker all upset. You're the conductor. You throw him off the train.
2: Here, let me do it, partner. Come on now, Joker. Easy, boy. Easy.
0: Well, I'll be. Now, why couldn't I do that? Come on, Joker. Now, let me into that saddle and let's ride out of Peabody Junction for good.
1: You still figuring on riding to Iron Mountain?
2: We sure are. Got business up there.
1: I said it once and I say it again. Don't go.
0: Oh! You know, I don't like the way he keeps saying that. Must be trouble at Iron Mountain.
2: There is, Jingles. Plenty of trouble.
0: Why are we headed there? Now, you know I don't like trouble.
2: We got a good friend who's right in the middle of all the trouble, Jingles.
0: Who's that?
2: Jim Carlin. You remember him. Used to publish the paper back home.
0: Yeah, real nice guy. But he used to make a lot of people mad because he used to publish things about him that were true.
2: Still doing the same thing, and I guess some of the folks in Iron Mountain don't like it.
3: Get up there, Buckshot.
0: Come on, Joker. Let's go find out how deep a hole Jim's got himself into.

0: Dadgummit, Bill. Here we are, plumb to Iron Mountain, and you still ain't told me just what kind of a fix Jim Carlin's got himself into.
1: Well, Jim's putting out a special election edition of his paper this afternoon. He wants us to help him deliver the papers to every voter in town.
0: Bill, we came all this way just to deliver papers?
1: Well, it seems there's a few gents in town who don't want the paper delivered.
0: Oh, I get it. Like maybe the mayor and the sheriff and some of the aldermen, huh?
1: That's the idea. Every official in this town is in cahoots with Slick Randall. He's the mayor. Jim's got all the evidence in this issue of the paper.
0: And his honor, the mayor and all the crooks that help him run the town figure they might not get reelected, huh?
1: It's a sense they won't if the voters get a look at that paper. Oh, Buckshot.
0: Oh, Joker, whoa. Down, darn it, that slug was an inch from the end of my nose.
2: That's where I aimed it, big boy.
0: Huh?
2: Could just as easy have been plumb center.
0: What's the big idea? You don't even know who we are.
2: I don't, huh? That's Wild Bill Hickok, and you're his deputy, Jingles.
0: Yeah.
2: And I know why you're here, too. The telegram you got from Jim Carlin was also delivered to the mayor.
1: Well, Slick Randall has his hand in everything around here, doesn't he?
2: He sure does. The mayor don't like strangers poking their noses into his business. He sent me down to meet you personal and see that you turned around and rode right out of town.
1: And what if we don't?
2: I'm real handy with a six-gun. Ask your partner.
0: Yeah, that's right, Bill. He's real good with it. Let's don't start anything, huh?
1: Maybe you're right. Well, I guess we'll just...
3: Jump him, Jingle! Hey, let's get...
1: Give me that gun before you hurt somebody.
3: Let go of me.
0: Hang on to it, Bill. Take that cannon away from him.
1: Drop it and drop it in a hurry.
0: Look out, Bill. The gun's pointing right at you.
4: 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Maybe they're the fightin'est outfit in the state. All entries will be judged on interest, sincerity, and factual content. So write that letter. Read the easy rules for the contest on the packages of Kellogg's Corn Flakes and Kellogg's Pep, or see the November 2nd issue of Life magazine. As the first prize winner, you go to Miami Beach, Florida on a 3-day all-expense-paid trip. Fly both ways on a Delta CNS Airlines Super Convair. See the game from the 50-yard line. Stay at the beautiful Robert Clay Hotel. Ride on Kellogg's float at the Orange Bowl Parade. Kellogg's Orange Bowl contest is underway right now and closes November 30th. You, anyone can win, young or old, teenager or grown up. Hurry and enter today. When Wild Bill and Jingles were told by Mayor Slick Randall's gunman to leave town, Bill suddenly jumped the man and grabbed his gun hand. As the two wrestled for the gun, the man slowly turned the muzzle toward Bill and pulled the trigger.
1: I pushed it out of the way, Jingles. Thanks for warning me.
0: You scared me half to death. Now stop fooling around with him and take his gun away.
3: I ain't letting go of it.
1: I guess I'll have to toss you around a little. Up you go!
3: Hey!
0: Well, that did it. You got his gun, Bill.
1: Now get up, mister.
3: Oh.
0: That's an awful big groan, but I don't think Bill hurt you that much.
1: I hope not. I want you to deliver a message for me.
3: What kind of a message?
1: You go find his honor, the mayor, and tell him his little stunt didn't work.
3: Don't worry. I'll tell him. And Slick ain't gonna like it.
1: I think maybe you're right.
0: Hey, I hear most of Slick's gun hands are officers or one kind of another. Now, what's your job in this here town?
3: I'm the chief of police.

0: Bill Nye, I begin to see why it's so important to get the paper delivered to the voters here in Iron Mountain.
1: And you can see why the mayor and his gang don't want it delivered.
0: I sure can.
1: According to what Jim Cullen told me, Slick Randall promised to do something drastic if he tried to put out the paper.
0: According to what I've heard about Slick Randall, drastic is the mayor's middle name.
1: Yeah, and speaking of Randall, there's his honor now. Right in front of the newspaper office.
0: Well, looks like he's got his gang with him. There's that phony chief of police. Those others must be the aldermen or something.
1: A fine bunch of city officials. Any other town, they'd all be in jail.
0: And here they got the law on their side.
1: Not all the law, Jingles. Remember, we carry badges, too. Whoa, now, Buckshot.
0: Whoa, Joker. Whoa.
2: Well, if it isn't Marshal Wild Bill Hickok.
0: And Jingles.
1: That's right. Who are you?
2: My name's Randall, Mayor of Iron Mountain.
1: That's what I figured.
0: Is this an outdoor meeting of the town council?
2: Can't see whether that's any business of yours. You're not citizens of this town.
1: No, and we don't figure to give the town much business either. We got better places to spend our money than in your saloons and faro games.
2: And maybe you better stand them horses and head for some town that ain't so lively. We won't miss you at all during the excitement of tomorrow's election.
1: You know, Jingles, I'm getting kind of tired of sitting in this saddle. What do you say we get out and stretch our legs?
0: That's a good idea.
2: I'm warning you, Hickok. Stay out of that newspaper office. And you and Jingles, get out of town.
1: You don't scare me, Slick. If Jim Carlin's got nerve enough to tell the people about you polecats in his paper, I'm backing him up.
0: That's right, and we're going to see that the paper gets delivered to every voter in the town.
2: All right, boys, let him have it.
0: Anybody else want to try reaching for a six-gun? No takers, Bill.
3: Both of you Jaspers are too fast for me.
2: Fine bunch of gun hands.
3: What right you got to talk, Slick? You got your gun arm tore up before you could pull a trigger.
1: All right, fight it out later. Jingles, pick up the guns while I keep them covered.
0: That'll be a pleasure.
2: All right, Hickok. You win this hand. But remember what I said about that paper.
1: Keep quiet, Randall. You got all the guns, Jingles?
0: Sure have, Bill.
1: All right, now you coyotes get on your way. And stay away from this newspaper office.
2: Let's go, men. Well, we'll come back, Hickok. And we'll know where to find you when we do.
0: Ooh-wee, I wouldn't live in this town for $1 million. Not with that bunch of sidewinders running the place.
1: Come on, Jingles. Let's go in and say hello to Jim Carlin. Wow, looks like we got here before any damage was done. Still running the printing press.
0: Yeah, you got a real big stack of papers all finished.
1: Shut up a minute, Jim.
4: Well, Wild Bill and Jingles. Man, am I glad to see you.
0: You should have known we was in town when you heard all the shooting outside.
4: What shooting? This press makes so much noise, I wouldn't hear a war.
0: Well, Bill and I took a little skin off the mayor and put a couple of slugs through the chief of police's hat.
1: They invited us to leave town, but we turned them down.
0: Yeah, they cooled off sort of fast when the lead started flying.
4: That's not so good, Bill. I knew they were waiting for me outside, but now that you've called their hand, they're liable to come back with reinforcements and start a real war.
0: You know that's right, Bill. And the three of us can't hold off Randall and all his gun hands.
1: Then we'll beat them to the draw. How many more papers you got to run off, Jim?
4: Just a couple of hundred. Then we got to find some way to get them around town.
1: We'll do that, all right.
4: I got a buckboard around in back. We can start loading papers into that.
1: Good. The Jingles, take the horses around in back, then we'll load up that buckboard. We'll deliver a paper to every house in Iron Mountain.

0: This is going too well to suit me, Bill. Randall and his crew should have tried to stop us before we left the office.
1: I'll bet them snakes have got some kind of a dirty trick hooked up for us.
2: That's why we're sitting back here on the tailgate, Jingle.
1: With our guns ready and 3 boxes of ammunition. But I'll still be glad when this is all over, Bill.
0: Okay. We'll start throwing out papers down here at the foot of Main Street and then just drive up and down every street in town.
1: Hey, Bill, a couple of fellas just dodged behind that store building when they saw us coming.
2: Yeah, I saw them. There's 2 more on the roof of that hotel.
1: But, Bill, we're going to be bushwhacked.
2: Sure looks that way.
0: Oh. Hey, Bill, here comes a bunch of riders around the corner. Must be 20 of them.
2: That's too many. Turn this buckboard around and run for it, Jim. Jingles and I'll hold them off.
0: Okay. Get around there. Get up.
2: Lie down flat, Jingles. If they start shooting, open up on them.
1: Open up on them, he says. 20 of them and 2 of us. That figures out to a lot more bullets coming than there are going.

0: Say, how would you like to be the biggest, most popular hero or heroine your neighborhood ever had? Wouldn't that be wonderful? You bet. And listen, here's how it can happen and happen to you. 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Maybe you admire their spirit. Maybe they're the fightin'est outfit in the state. All entries will be judged on interest, sincerity, and factual content. So write that letter. Read the easy rules for the contest on the packages of Kellogg's Corn Flakes and Kellogg's Pep, or see the November 2nd issue of Life magazine. As the first prize winner, you go to Miami Beach, Florida on a 3-day all-expense-paid trip. Fly both ways on a Delta CNS Airlines Super Convair. See the game from the 50-yard line. Stay at the beautiful Robert Clay Hotel. Ride on Kellogg's float in the Orange Bowl Parade. Kellogg's Orange Bowl contest is underway right now and closes November 30th. So hurry and get several entries in the mail. You, anyone can win, young or old, teenager or grown-up. Get busy and enter today. Wild Bill, Jingles, and Jim Carlin started out in the buckboard to deliver the papers. But before they started, they were charged by a group of gun-toting riders. Turning to run before the gunmen, they found themselves in the middle of a thundering battle, racing through the streets of Iron Mountain.
1: How are you doing, Bill?
2: Fine, fine. They don't seem to close in as long as we keep shooting.
3: I'll bet this is the fastest anybody ever went around the paper, Ralph. Hey, Bill, they're getting close again. That moves them back. They just don't like that flying lad at all.
1: Hey, am I supposed to deliver papers while we're tearing through town like this?
2: No, I got a better idea. Just keep driving around till everybody in town has seen us. Then head for the town hall.
3: Bill, are you crazy? That's where Randall's having his big political rally tonight.
2: I know it. We might as well get everybody in town to turn out for it.
3: Come up again, Jingle. Look at them hauling them horses.
1: That's a good idea, Bill. With all this shooting tearing around, we'll attract a bigger crowd than we could with a parade and a brass band. Come to town hall, everybody! Come to town hall!
2: Let them have it, Jingle. It's good advertising.
3: Come to town hall, everybody! Come to town hall!

0: Chaplin, Grasshopper, Bill, everybody in town must be here.
1: Yeah, including Randall, the chief of police, and a dozen deputies. They'll slap us in jail for disturbing the peace before we get a chance to say anything.
2: I don't think even Randall's crazy enough to try that in front of 1,000 witnesses.
0: That night-crawling varmint is liable to try anything.
2: Well, we'll find out. Start moving up toward the platform.
1: Randall hasn't even seen us yet. He's just getting ready to step up and make a speech.
0: Yeah, there he goes. Let's move a little faster.
3: Quietly, quiet. Ladies and gentlemen, fellow citizens of our fair city of Iron Mountain, this is a day of decision.
2: All right, Jim, up we go. Come on, Jingle.
0: This is like stepping into a cave full of wildcats.
3: Just a minute. What's going on here?
2: We just want a minute to talk to the crowd before you start your speech, Mayor.
3: This is an outrage. This is my political rally, and I won't have it broken up by a bunch of gun-slinging hoodlums. I'm responsible for the peace of this town, and I'll have you all thrown into jail.
0: You're already wearing a bandage on one arm, Mayor. You want to try for another one someplace else?
3: Dukes, get some of your police force up here and take these men to jail.
0: You've tangled with Bill twice already, Deuce. You want to try it again?
4: I think I'll stay down here.
0: That's better. Now, quiet down, folks. Quiet down. Take it easy. In case you don't know who we are, I'd like to introduce United States Marshal Wild Bill Hickok.
2: Thanks, Jingles. Well, folks, I'm here to see that the editor of your newspaper gets a chance to talk to you without any trouble. Here he is, Jim Carlin.
1: I won't take much time. I just want to say that when I came here, I found out that the government of Iron Mountain wasn't strictly honest.
3: Now, hold on.
0: Shut up, Slick.
1: I don't think any of you know just how crooked the men who run this town are. Well, the facts are all in today's paper. That wagon at the door of the hall has a copy for each one of you. Get your copy and read it before you listen to any more of Slick Randall's fine policies.
3: That's enough out of you, Carlin. Deuce. Get the boys out there and confiscate that wagon.
2: You're out of luck, Slick. You can't keep the public in the dark anymore.
3: I'll get you for this, Hickok.
0: Billy's got a daring deal. Now he's got to get that arm bandaged up all over again.
2: I was ready for that, Slick. Your kind usually carries a sneak gun.
5: Slick, let's get the boys together and get out of town. This crowd's liable to tar and feather us when they read that story.
0: Just stand where you are, Deuce. You ain't going nowhere.
1: Bill, I think we better take these gents and lock them up in their own jail.
0: You know, that's a good idea. It'll protect them from their fellow citizens.
1: Bill, the town of Iron Mountain can't thank you and Jingles enough. I think we can depend on the citizens to take it from here and elect an honest mayor tomorrow.
2: Glad we could help, Jim. Well, Jingles, let's get these Jaspers to jail, then get down to Peabody Junction in time for the next train.
0: Peabody Junction? Jim, why don't you run for mayor yourself? And promise that if you get elected, you'll find some way to get to your town without going through Peabody Junction.

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1: Thanks for being with us today, folks. We'll be back again on Monday.
2: You bet, Guy, when Wild Bill and Jingles stir up a hornet's nest.
1: So long, kids.
2: See you Monday.

0: cereal is good for you.
1: 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So...

0: Kellogg's, the greatest name in cereals, has brought you another exciting story of Wild Bill Hickok, starring Guy Madison and Andy Devine in person. Today's cast included Herb Butterfield, Vic Perrin, and Jim Nusser. Our story was written and directed by Paul Pierce, music by Dick Arant. This is a David Heyer production, transcribed in Hollywood. Now, this is Charlie Lyon, speaking for Kellogg's, the greatest name in cereals. Reminding you to listen again Monday, same time, same station, for another adventure of
1: Wild Bill Hickok!

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0: Would you credit it? 50-odd years of baking it same old Ovies. Now, top brass at Ovies tell me they want an alternative. Still with same wheat germ goodness, but a bit softer like and less crusty. I told them I'm too old to change my ways now. I'll put one at Lance onto it. Very nice, young Harold. If you like that sort of thing.
1: Ovis Handy Loaf. A new, softer Ovis.
2: Once upon a time there was an engineer. Choo-choo Charlie was his name, we hear. He had an engine and he sure had fun. He used good and plenty candy to make his train run.
3: Charlie says, love my good and plenty. Charlie says, really ring the bell. Charlie says, love my good and plenty. Don't know any other candy that I love so well.
0: Would you credit it? 50-odd years of baking same old Ovies. Now, top brass at Ovies tell me they want an alternative. Still with same wheat germ goodness, but a bit softer like and less crusty. I told them I'm too old to change my ways now. I'll put one at Lance onto it. Very nice, young Harold. If you like that sort of thing.
1: Ovies Handy Loaf. A new, softer Ovies.
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5: Down in the secret chambers of the Magic Isle of Euclidea, an important experiment is underway. G-47 has a formula which he believes to be Captain Bradford's universal solvent, and all of the Euclidean scientists are gathered in the main chemical laboratory to see the formula completed, while down inside the island, on the same level with the laboratory, Jerry and Joan are completing their plans with the help of the Euclidean submarine commander, who has been won over to the aid of the Gregory party. They are in the sound channel, the only really noisy room on the island.
6: Well, I guess we might as well go in the laboratory and get it over with.
7: Do you not think it is time to start now, Commander?
8: It would not be advisable to arrive at the laboratory prematurely. If it is possible to plan it so, I think it best that you arrive just before the formula reaches completion. Then the scientists will be so deeply interested in watching the compounding of it that they will ignore your presence.
7: But they will have to know of our presence, will they not?
6: Sure, Joan. How about it, Commander?
8: We have agreed that I will take you into the laboratory as my prisoners, whom I have found spying in the secret chambers. Right?
6: Yeah, go ahead.
8: If I arrive with you two just before the experiment is complete, G-47 will merely order us to stand at one side and wait the result. He will be too deeply engrossed in his work to do otherwise.
7: That is right, Commander. But what if we arrive too early?
8: G-47 would then have time to question me as to your activities in these chambers, and would undoubtedly send me to deliver you as prisoners to the confinement chambers. Then you would be helpless, and the experiment would be finished without your knowledge.
6: You're right, Commander. But how can we tell when to go in there? Captain Bradford said they might get the formula finished any time from a few minutes to an hour.
8: I will go now to the laboratory, ascertain the degree of progress on the experiment, and return for you.
6: Boy, that's swell.
7: We will all be very grateful to you, Commander.
8: Do not let your gratitude carry you away at this early date. Many things stand between this little plan and the overthrow of Euclidea. Remain in this room. Speak to no one. I will return in a few hundred seconds.
6: Jiminy crickets, Joan. The island must be falling to pieces. What a racket that was.
7: It was just the closing of the door as the commander went out.
6: But when we came in, that door didn't make a sound.
7: But that is not the door we came in through, Jerry. We entered through one of the noiseless doors. This one is an ordinary steel door that has not been treated with the noiseless paint.
6: Boy, this is sure some place. Let's look it over while we're waiting for the commander.
7: You must walk gently on many parts of this floor.
6: Why? Will I fall through?
7: Certainly not. But the noise will be so terrific you will give yourself a headache.
6: Well, I can stand a little noise for once. Come on, we'll walk around in here. Hey, I can't hear a sound from this floor.
7: If you will observe the color of the floor, you will see that the particular strip upon which we now move has been treated with a noiseless paint, while the next section, that strip running parallel to this one, is just the raw metal. Step gently onto it, if you wish.
6: Okay, here goes. Golly whiskers, what a place. I guess I don't need the noise as bad as I thought I did. That's better.
7: You see, Jerry, wonderful things have been done on Euclidea.
6: I'll say they have. Look at that workbench. and the bunch of tools they've got there. Would it be all right if I looked at them?
7: I see no reason why you should not. But be very careful to return each tool to its proper place.
6: Oh, I'll watch it. These hammers look just like regular ones.
7: Some of them are. You will notice that some of the hammers are painted with a red coloring matter. Those are noiseless. The gray metal ones are ordinary hammers.
6: And some of those nails are colored, too. Are they noiseless?
7: Yes, Jerry. You may use that piece of discarded wood on the floor. Drive the various nails into it if it will furnish you with any amusement.
6: Oh, I know. You think I've got to have something to play with all the time. Well, don't forget, this is all new to me. And when I get you back to the world, I'll show you a few things that'll... Well, you'll want to stay and play with all day, too.
7: I understand that, Jerry. I merely wanted you to know that I appreciated your interest in these things.
6: You do all right in politics, Joan. Well, here goes. I'm going to drive a regular nail into this board with a regular hammer. Jumping, gee whiz. Did it make all that noise when I laid that little stick on that workbench?
7: Yes, Jerry. That portion of the bench and the piece of wood you chose have been made deliberately more resonant.
6: Giggling goldfish. Where's a quiet place on here and a quiet piece of wood?
7: Place that dark wood on the red-colored section of the bench.
6: Okay. There it is. Hey, not a sound.
7: Now, if you take one of the colored nails and a noiseless hammer, you may drive the nail in that wood with very little sound.
6: Well, I'll try it. It's a good trick even if it doesn't work. Gee whiz. That big spike went right through that board without making a bit of noise.
7: I think you would enjoy the noiseless saw also.
6: Huh? Noiseless saw?
7: Yes, Jerry. It is over here in the corner. Come right here beside me and you will be able to operate it.
6: Hey, your voice. Mine too. They've lost that funny sound.
7: This corner of the room is soundproof, Jerry. Now there is a saw. You start the motor so...
6: That motor doesn't make a sound. Now, can I run a board through that saw?
7: You may.
6: This colored piece is one of the noiseless ones, huh?
7: That is right.
6: Well, here goes then. Well, what do you think of that? The saw just eats its way right through that heavy board without a bit of noise. I'll bet Captain Bradford would like to get his hands on that formula.
7: Formula? Jerry, that reminds me the commander should be back by this time.
6: Oh, yeah. I hope she didn't get herself into any trouble trying to help us.
7: I think the commander would be too clever for that. But she is also too clever for you and me, Jerry.
6: What do you mean?
7: She could deceive us very easily and be telling G-47 all of the captain's plans.
6: You don't really think she'd do that, do you?
7: We learn our lessons well on Euclidia, Jerry. It is a school of fear, and one not easily broken away from.
6: But you got away from it easy enough. Just as soon as you heard your mother and the rest of us talking about a few of the things in our world, you figured out that this isle wasn't so hot after all.
7: That is true, Jerry, but I have my mother. She will take me to her beautiful home in California. The commander has no reason to leave here.
6: Well, suppose she does give us away.

0: Brenda has no reason to leave here.
1: Well, suppose she does give us away. We couldn't be any worse off than we are now. All prisoners on this island with no chance of getting away until Johnson goes to Los Angeles and comes back. And G-47's got a good chance to fix it so he won't ever come back. What's the difference, Joan? We're sunk anyhow. We might as well put up a fight for it.
0: I like you when you speak like that, Jerry. You are a brave, loyal boy. I think you are very fine.
1: Oh, kind of waking up, aren't you? You'll appreciate me someday.
0: Oh, here is the commander, Jerry. We must go to meet her.
1: She's got about as much expression on her face as a wooden Indian. You can't tell whether she's got good news or bad.
2: The time has come for us to repair to the laboratory. The experiment is nearing completion.
1: Oh, that's swell, Commander. Does G-47 know we're around here?
2: Your presence in the lower levels has naturally been reported. But fortunately, I have been sent to find you.
1: When do we go?
2: Immediately. First, let me give you a few brief instructions.
0: Of course, Commander.
1: Shoot?
2: Under no conditions.
1: Huh?
2: You must not even display a weapon.
1: Oh, I'm sorry, Commander. I didn't really mean to shoot. That means go ahead with your story.
2: I must have a translation of your complete vocabulary at another time. Now we will enter the laboratory and remain just within the door. Even if our presence is observed, we will probably be ignored. However, should G-47 have time to question us, remain silent. I will explain how I found you and brought you to the chambers.
0: I think that is a splendid plan. Do you not, Jerry?
1: Well, let's get going.
2: Precisely. Follow me.

0: You will follow me?
1: But what are you going to do with us?
0: That will be decided by G-47. I will take you to him at once.
2: But we were not doing anything harmful, Commander. I was merely showing the sound channel to Jerry.
0: The extent of your misdemeanor will be decided by G-47.
3: I see you have them with you, Commander.
0: I was ordered to take them before G-47. Will you accompany me? This young fool, Hall, may become obstinate. He has more courage than brains.
3: I will accompany you. G-47 made it quite plain that this boy and girl were not to be harmed. So you would find your ray gun useless. I can use force if necessary. G-47 will question them immediately upon our arrival.
1: Hey, look here, you two. We haven't done anything wrong.
2: That is correct. Jerry and I were simply looking at the strange devices in the sound channel.
0: Nevertheless, you are on the lower levels without permission. Is that not so?
1: Well, yeah, that's right.
0: Then you must explain to G-47. Silence. We enter the laboratory.
1: Gee, I thought the laboratory would be another of those silent rooms.
0: It is not silence for the benefit of many experiments which deal with sound. Normal hearing is indispensable.
3: Should I report our presence to G-47?
0: It is not necessary. We are observed.
2: G-47 is coming toward us now, Jerry. Say nothing to make him angry.
1: Then I can't say anything. That guy hates me for saying good morning.
4: Excellent work, Commander. You have brought them just in time. The work on the captain's formula is within seconds of completion.
0: I will take them to the confinement cells, if you wish it.
4: No. I want them here. Bradford is a very clever man. It is entirely possible that he may have planned a little surprise for us at the completion of the formula. It will be well to have two of his friends near me at that time.
2: What do you mean, G-47?
4: If anything unpleasant were to happen, it might lessen the captain's enjoyment to know that you too, young fools, had received a portion of the treatment.
3: You are wanted at the table, G-47.
4: Yes. Come with me, you two. Over here, quickly.
1: Is that the stuff there?
4: Precisely. It has reached the boiling point. The process should be complete any second. Gas.
2: Jerry, I'm sleepy, Jerry.
5: I'm a joke.

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6: Presenting the adventures of Jungle Jim. Last week, the Reverend Chalmers made an attempt to find out what was going on inside the mysterious Cabin 307. The Reverend hoped Lin Fu would invite him and his daughter to take tiffin. But the wily Chinese excused himself after being introduced, and instead of writing letters as he said he was going to do, attempted to communicate with the Purple Triangle headquarters by radio. Meanwhile, the American consul asked Jungle Jim to capture Derek Bluger, a renegade American and head of the Purple Triangle gang. The thrilling adventures of Jungle Jim are pictured each Sunday in the Comic Weekly, the world's greatest pictorial supplement of humor and adventure. The Comic Weekly, each page printed in full colors, is distributed everywhere as an integral part of your Hearst Sunday newspaper. And now we continue our story. On the steamer bound for Shanghai, we find Lin Pu and his servant trying to establish radio contact with the Purple Triangle headquarters.
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8: Lin Pu, it could not be that they have been captured?
7: Our superior taken captive? Unbelievable.
8: Yes, Lin Pu, and yet someone might be clever enough to find location of headquarters.
7: Only one who might have found it is unable to do so.
8: Jungle Jim Bradley?
7: Yes, my friend. Jungle Jim Bradley is only brilliant American except Masked Prince, our superior. I look outside, my friend, and see if Fool Missionary and daughter are still out there.
8: Yes, Lin Fu.
7: Well, do you see them?
8: Yes, Lin Fu. Missionary and daughter still there.
7: Why could they not pick some other place to sit? It cannot be helped. We must take chance.
8: What are you going to do?
7: You will establish contact by key signal, my friend. Send out call letters at once.
8: Yes, Lin Fu.
7: While you are trying for contact, I will read you message. Unable to reach headquarters by radio, telephone. Missionary and daughter show unusual interest in me. Believe suspicions have been aroused. Conclude, no further need bothering with girl, since Jungle Jim Bradley is dead, awaiting orders. Here is the message. He will send it in code 32 at once.
8: Very sorry. Headquarters have not answered yet.
7: What? Try them again. They must answer.
8: Yes, Lin Fu.
7: If headquarters do not give us orders, we cannot know what to do when we reach Shanghai. Are you certain wavelength is right, my friend? Are you using right channel?
8: Yes, Lin Fu.
7: Then keep trying for contact. This message must reach headquarters, or we are lost.
9: I tell you, my dear, I could take my oath that porthole in cabin 307 opened a little and was closed again.
10: We're being spied upon.
9: It looks that way, Lin.
10: Oh, what shall we do, Dad?
9: Nothing, for the present. They evidently were anxious to see if we were still here before trying something. Oh, I wish we could have a look inside that cabin. I thought I heard a humming noise coming from it a few minutes ago.
10: Dad, you don't suppose they're making a bomb to blow up the ship?
9: It hardly seems likely they'd do anything as drastic as wrecking this ship. It's owned by a British line, not a Chinese. And I have a feeling our friends in cabin 307 are only interested in matters pertaining to their own country.
10: I wish we could be sure the Jungle Jim is still alive.
9: So do I.
10: We could send him a wireless message to meet us at the boat.
9: That's an idea, my daughter. Your mother can ask the American consul about Jim. And as soon as we find out something definite about Lin Po and his bulbous-eyed companion, we'll do as you suggest.
10: That brings us back to the same old problem.
9: Yes.
10: How are we going to get inside cabin 307?
9: It doesn't look as if we were going to get in by invitation, my dear. Why, yes, of course. Why didn't I think of that before?
10: Think of what, Dad?
9: I think I've found the way out of our difficulty. Help me down to our cabin, my dear, and send for the purser. Come in, purser, come in.
1: Good afternoon, sir. And what can I do for you, sir?
9: Purser, I've just been looking over a diagram of the cabins on board this boat, and I find a more suitable location than this cabin that I have. Could I be changed over?
1: Right, sir. We'd be glad to change you over, if the cabin you have in mind is unoccupied.
9: Sir. Yes, if it's unoccupied, of course.
1: Quite. What's the number of it, sir?
9: Cabin 308. Is it empty, purser?
1: 308. Then I'll let you have a look on me list. 308. According to my record, sir, cabin 308 is unoccupied.
9: That's good. Oh, wait a moment. On the diagram, it looks as if there was a door leading into the next cabin under 307.
1: Oh, that's quite all right, sir. Uh-huh. That door is locked, except when the two cabins are reserved as a suite.
9: Oh, I see. But on which side of the door is the lock? 307 or 308?
1: The lock is in cabin 308, sir.
9: Ah, that makes me feel better, purser. Will you arrange to have our luggage transferred as soon as possible?
1: Right you are, sir. I'll have it done immediately.
9: Thank you.
10: Oh, Dad, what a clever idea.
9: So far, so good, Lynn. If we can get moved into cabin 308 without the Chinese knowing who their neighbors are, it won't be long before we'll know what the mysterious Lin Pu is being so mysterious about.

0: Meanwhile, at the Shanghai airport, Jungle Jim returns to find Kolu guarding Lil's plane alone.
1: Say, Kolu, where's Shanghai Lil?
2: That woman go to hotel, Tuan Jim.
1: But I thought she was going to stay here and tune up her motor until I came back.
2: White Missy see man, she no want meet, Tuan Jim. White Missy run.
1: Lil ran away from a man?
2: Kolu tell true. White Missy run. Say she meet you hotel.
1: Okay. We'll go tell the manager to roll Lil's plane into a hangar for us. Then we'll go up to the hotel.
3: Mr. Bradley.
2: Tuan Jim, yellow face call.
1: Where?
3: Mr. Bradley, wait, please.
1: Oh, I wonder who he...
4: Please excuse unceremonious greeting, Mr. Bradley. Manager of airport pointing you out to me. I am Chung.
1: Glad to know you, Chung. This is my boy, Kolu. Well, Chung, the American consul told me that you're to be my guide on this expedition.
4: Quite so, Mr. Bradley. Have been on your hotel, but informed should find you here.
1: I was just going to give orders about the care of this plane and then go up to the hotel. I suppose you want to make plans. Well, Chung, when do you propose we shove off?
4: Will be advisable. Start quickly as possible, Mr. Bradley.
1: Now, look here. If we're going to get along, you'll have to quit calling me Mr. Bradley. Just make it Jim.
4: Quite so. It is most gracious of you giving that permission.
1: Well, now that we've got that settled, and since you want to start as soon as possible, how about tonight?
4: Tonight, most agreeable, Jim. We'll go at once. Make 3 reservations on Peking Express for us.
1: Fine. And while you're doing that, Kolu.
2: Yes, Tuan Jim.
1: You pack up our things and take them to the train. I've got a little something to settle before I leave Shanghai.

0: Before setting out on his dangerous mission to nip a budding revolution, Jim stops to bid farewell to Lily DeVril.
1: Help yourself to a drink, Jim. There's the makings on the table.
2: Thanks, Lil. Don't mind if I do. Say, Golo tells me you ran away from a man this afternoon down at the airport. Who was he? Another one of our Purple Triangle gang?
1: It was someone I didn't care to meet. Let it go at that. So you're leaving Shanghai?
2: Yep. Good night.
1: I'll miss you, Jim.
2: Well, to tell you the truth, Lil, I'm going to miss you, too. We had a swell trip over from Burawani, and I'm grateful to you for getting me here so quickly and safely.
1: Oh, forget it, Jim. Forget everything, but don't forget that I love you.
2: You don't give me a chance to forget that.
1: Well, this time it may be different. I don't know when we'll be seeing each other again. I don't want it to be a case of out of sight, out of mind.
2: Well, you know what they say, Lil. Absence makes the heart grow fonder.
1: Of somebody else. Why don't you finish the quotation?
2: I never heard it that way. Oh, Lil, before I go, I wish you'd clear up this mystery about yourself.
1: Very well, Jim. There's not much to clear up, really. Once upon a time, that's the way stories begin, isn't it?
2: Uh-huh.
1: Once upon a time, I thought I was in love. I know now that I wasn't truly in love, but this man swept me off my feet with the picture of the future he painted for me. A future of wealth and power.
2: Well, Lil, that sounds like the Bat Kingdom.
1: That's right, Jim. It was. Part of this man's scheme. I went to Malaysia for him, to trick the natives into thinking I was a goddess so that I could steal their gold.
2: That's how I met you.
1: Yes, Jim. And you foiled my mad scheme.
2: You mean the Reverend Chalmers did?
1: Oh, no. It was you. You made me realize how fine and noble a man can be. I can confess it now, Jim. You, and not the Reverend, made me despise myself.
2: Lil, why,
1: don't say anything. I'm in the mood for getting this off my chest. You've kept asking me how I knew all about the Purple Triangle gang. Well, now I'll tell you. The man I was helping wanted that gold from Malaysia to finance his plan to bring China under the rule of the Purple Triangle.
2: Well, I'll be doggone. That's the man I suppose.
1: Yes, I know. The man you're going to capture.
2: You know? Is his name Derek Bluger?
1: Yes. I hope you get him, Jim.
2: Oh, boy, I'll do my darndest.
1: Oh, but please be careful. Derek Bluger is a killer. He'll stop at nothing to keep his freedom and put the Purple Triangle organization in power.
2: Just you leave him to me.
1: I shall. But I hate to leave you to him.
2: Don't you worry about me. Oh, say, is that the time? Why, I've got to be shoving off.
1: Jim, now that I've confessed everything about myself, will you do something for me?
2: What, Lil?
1: Will you kiss me goodbye?
2: Not goodbye, but au revoir. Lil, I consider it a privilege to kiss a woman like you.

0: Late that night on the northbound train, Jim Kolo and Chung, the Chinese government agent, lay their plans.
1: You've got everything stowed away, Kolo?
2: Yes, Ituan Jim. Kolo fixed.
1: Good. We're off. And only Chung knows where.
3: Quite so. I alone know where Purple Triangle headquarters located.
1: Well, what's our plan of attack?
3: We'll show you on map. We will travel on train to Calgon. Up here. When get to Calgon, we'll pick up trail of man we after. Derek Bluger.
0: Now for the big adventure of the Purple Triangle headquarters and the trail of Derek Bluger. The dramatization of the adventures of Jungle Jim you have just heard was based on incidents appearing in the Comic Weekly, the big Comic Weekly distributed with your Hearst Sunday newspaper everywhere. In the Comic Weekly, the world's greatest supplement of humor and adventure, you will find a feature called Heroes of American History that picturizes in full colors the careers of great men and women in the story of our country. There are also all of the famous characters who live in the world of colored pictures, including Skippy, Sentinel Louie, Bringing Up Father, Barney Google, Toots and Casper, and the Katzenjammer Kids. Don't forget our date next week, same time, same station, for a continuation of the adventures of Jungle Jim. Mm-hmm.

0: Yes, there's coffee pot freshness in every cup of Maxwell House.
1: Will you have a polo, dear Liza, will you have a polo, dear Liza, polo?
2: How very kind of you, dear Henry, I most certainly will. I'll have three or four or maybe more.
1: But you take the old tube.
2: Because they happen to be my tube of polo, dear Henry. Have one. Mm.
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6: I came across Mr. Kipling in a meadow by the church. If I've painted that spire once, he said, I've painted it a dozen times. He offered me an apple pie. An artist needs inspiration, he explained. Golden shortcrust pastry, delicious apple filling, and just the right amount of sugar sprinkled on top. But then, when it comes to the little details, Mr. Kipling does have an exceedingly good eye.

0: Yes, there's coffee pot freshness in every cup of Maxwell House. Inside every Cape Plum, there's a nice clean stone asking to be let out. There's a very sweet sound to Cape Plums when you have them for afters.
1: Another collar with city dirt?
2: That dirt edge needs Mild Green Fairy's cleaning edge. Concentrates where powders can't. Right on the dirt.
3: Even on city dirt.
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0: If you're paying this kind of money for a car, you'd want it to have a touch of style, legroom, four doors, and all that. 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
12: From the heart of the jungle comes a savage cry of victory. This is Tarzan, Lord of the Jungle. From the black core of dark Africa, land of enchantment, mystery, and violence, comes one of the most colorful figures of all time. Transcribed from the immortal pen of Edgar Rice Burroughs, Tarzan, the bronzed white son of the jungle. And now, in the very words of Mr. Burroughs, the story of D for Diamonds and Death. In the village of the Onga tribe, the flames of the council fire leaped high. Frenzied dancers, their minds clouded from too much strong kingala, whirled about the ceremonial circle. From time to time, they stopped to scream insults, shake their fists at the Hema, their chieftain. The Onga tribe was in revolt against their leader, and it was plain that violence would occur before Kuda the sun rose in the heavens. Suddenly, the dancing stopped. The drums were stilled. The savage cries of the natives were left in their throats.
13: Is Tarzan...
14: He's Lord of Jungle.
15: Tarzan, come.
13: Tarzan.
16: Yes, it is Tarzan.
13: Why, you come, Tarzan?
16: I come because word has reached me that you are in revolt against your leader.
13: That business of Onga tribe, not business of Tarzan.
16: I am the Lord of the Jungle, and I make it my business to see that the law of the jungle is upheld. Your chief has served you and your fathers for many years. Why do you seek to go against his commands?
13: Always before, people of Onga make village in place where there good water, rich land, many animals for meat.
16: Yes?
13: When soil not good, water dry up, animals leave jungle near village, Onga tribe move, new place.
16: Yes, that is the custom of all jungle tribes.
13: Now this land grow poor, but ye say, not move. People of Onga take vote, decide, kill old chief, make new chief. then go, new land.
16: I cannot understand the refusal of your Mawanangwa. But certainly he must have some good reason. Where is he?
13: He come council fire now. It's time to kill.
16: Wait! There will be no execution until I learn the reason behind all of this. Jumbo, Mawanangwa.
3: Jumbo, Tarzan.
16: Your people tell me that you refuse to move the village, although this district is no longer fertile.
3: Not move.
16: But why?
3: Not move.
16: Unless you can give some good reason, your subjects are well within their rights to elect a new chief. You must give an answer.
3: Me chief hunger many years. Father chief before me, before him his father. But my son not be chief if we move.
16: Your son? Oh, the one who left the tribe to become rich in the diamond mines at Jagerstown.
3: Yafu good, son. Come back someday. We move. Yafu not find us. Please, Tarzan, not let tribe move. Yafu not find us.
16: I understand your sorrow, Mawanangwa, but you can't expect your tribe to remain on this poor land until Yafu decides that life among the Tamanganis is not good.
3: Yafu come back. Then we move.
13: When he come back?
16: Oh, there is but one solution. I shall go to the diamond mines and find Yafu. He must return with me or renounce his rights as the future chief of the tribe.
3: You look for Yafu. You bring back.
16: Men of Unga, you must give me sufficient time to find the son of your chief before you move or before you go ahead with the plans that you had made for tonight.
13: We decide. Tarzan, look for Yafu. Bring back by next full moon.
16: Oh, but that gives me little time. It's a long, dangerous trip. I may have difficulty finding him.
13: By next full moon. If not back, we kill old chief. Make new chief. Move, village. Tomorrow, men of Unga, look for new place.
16: You intend looking for a new site before you learn whether I shall succeed or fail in my mission?
13: We know. Yafu not come back. Tarzan not come back. Tarzan go, land of diamond and death.

0: In just a moment, we shall return to our story. The great diamond mines of Africa are located in the Kimberley District, at Dudertspan, and bordering the Orange and the Vaal Rivers. These are large underground mines with modern tunnels thousands of feet below the surface. But in distant Jagerstown, antiquated open-pit mining is still practiced. And the office of the Vincent Mining Company, to which Tarzan made his way, was a shabby affair, housed in a sun-baked hut of mud. Martin Vincent, despite his wealth, employed no clerks or secretaries. Dressed in solid whites, he sat behind a massive desk that faced the door.
1: Yes?
2: I am Tarzan. I have come from the village of the Anga tribe to seek a native by the name of Yafu.
1: Yeah.
2: I believe he works for your company?
1: Work. None of these ladies, natives work.
2: Do you know where I can find Yafu?
1: No.
2: But surely you have records in your office giving the names of your employees?
1: I am inspected when they check in to make sure they're not too sick or too drunk to do a day's work. I am searched at night to make sure they haven't stolen a diamond. Aside from that, I pay no attention to where or how they live.
2: I see. And you can give me no information about Yafu?
1: I can tell you he hasn't showed up here for these 3 days. Just when I need labor is the worst. If you dig him up, you better tell him to get back here by tomorrow or he won't have a job.
2: If I find him, I shall tell him your words.
1: Hey, you look pretty husky. You want a job?
2: No. I'm not cut out to be a diamond miner.
1: I wouldn't hire a white man to dig. Thought maybe you'd like a job as foreman. Look as though you ought to be able to crack a whip or use a branding iron.
2: A branding iron?
1: We find one of these rascals trying to make off with one of our diamonds, we burn a nice large D in his back. And anyone who seeks him knows him for a diamond thief. Can never get a job anywhere else.
2: Thank you for your information, Mr. Vincent. All of it. I shall leave now to search for Yafu.
1: Well, don't forget what I said to tell that native. And if you ever change your mind about going to work for me, let me know.
0: Jagerstown sprawls for many miles, and Tarzan combed its endless rows of thatched huts, its squalid settlements of beaverboard shanties, its meandering streets of crumbling sandstone houses. But suspicious Negroes and shifty whites gave him nothing but evasive answers in return to his queries concerning Yafu. For everywhere within the limits of Jagerstown, a stranger was regarded as a possible spy for the Vincent Mining Company. And man could take no chances.
3: No, I don't know any native of that name.
2: But in the river settlement, they said all the natives from Unga and the surrounding tribes patronized your cafe.
3: Sure, they come in and load themselves with Pombi and Kangala, but I never get to know their names. They all look alike.
2: They do not look alike, and I am sure you know the names and the whereabouts of your customers. Now tell me.
3: You're barking up the wrong tree, mister. I'm not giving you any dope on Yafu.
2: Now, you do know him, huh?
3: All right, so I know him. If he wants to hole up someplace and not go to work, that's his business.
2: And mine? I've traveled many hundreds of miles to find him and to take him back to his people.
3: Give me that again?
2: I have come to take him back to the jungle.
3: Well, in that case, I'll tell you where he was living last, although he may have beat it since then. It'd be the best thing in the world for Yafu to leave Jagerstown before they burn that D in his back.

0: Good afternoon, Yafu.
1: Me not Yafu.
0: I was told Yafu lived here.
1: He left 2 days ago. Not come back. Sorry.
0: Do not close the door.
1: Sorry. Not no more. You leave now.
0: I am Tarzan. Do you remember my name? I come from the Unga country.
1: I not know your name. Me not come from Unga country. Come from Nuba.
0: The tribal welts upon your forehead proclaim you to be a member of the Unga tribe. And those upon your wrists prove that you are the son of a chief. May I come inside and talk, Yafu?
1: Yes. Come inside, Tarzan.
0: But can't you understand, Yafu? Your father's life and the welfare of your tribe depend upon your speedy return.
1: Cannot go back.
0: Why?
1: Yafu stay here. Make much money in diamond mine.
0: I see no evidence of wealth thus far. This room is miserable. Your sleeping mat is nothing more than rags.
1: Work hard. Someday have much money.
0: You have not worked for the past few days.
1: How you know?
0: Mr. Vincent told me. He said unless you come back at once, you won't even have a job.
1: Afraid go back to work. Afraid go home.
0: Where is the diamond?
1: Diamond?
0: Yes, the one you stole. Or was it more than one?
1: One. One small diamond.
0: Why did you steal it?
1: Why I steal? You not know what is to sweat in diamond mine from morning to night. Swing mallet, crush blue rock till back, arms ache. Mud rushes come down, sweep workers away. Reefs fall, kill man next me. Landslides kill others.
0: But that does not answer my question. Why did you steal? You received good wages.
1: Me pay much for room, much for food.
0: Yes, and much for drinks of Kangala. Yafu, your only hope is to return home. For your own sake, as well as your father's and the people of your tribe.
1: They follow me. They find I take diamond. They always find out. They follow me anywhere. They burn D in back. Mark me diamond thief. Can I go back to people as thief? Me, Yafu, son of great chief?
0: No, you cannot let your people know that you're a thief, nor can you break your father's heart.
1: But maybe Vincent's men not catch.
0: Now, the guilt would still be in your heart, burning there, Yafu, keeping you from being a just ruler when you're a chief. Always coming between you and happiness. No, Yafu. You must take the stolen diamond back to the mine.
1: How?
0: You must go back to work, at least for a day. You must return it in the same manner in which you stole it.
1: If they find Yafu with diamond, they think he steal it that day. Yafu afraid?
0: I shall be with you. You need not be afraid.
1: Tarzan cannot come into mine. Only for workers.
0: Well, then I shall accept Mr. Vincent's offer of a job. We will return the diamond together.
1: If caught, D burned into Yafu's back and into Tarzan's back. D stand for diamond thief.
0: I know. D for diamonds and for death. We must risk both, Yafu. Were Vincent a reasonable man, I would go to him with the diamond and the complete story. But I know his kind. However great the danger, we must return the stolen diamond.

0: In just a moment, we shall learn of Tarzan's fate in the diamond mines. Night fell, but although Tarzan was tired, he found himself unable to sleep in the oppressive closeness of Yafu's room. The jungle was close to the edge of the city, however. Tarzan finally rested in the friendly arms of a great tree. But by dawn, he had returned to the city. And Yafu and he joined the swarm of workers who headed for the Vincent Mines. And as they walked along, past the beggars and the flower vendors and the stalls of the open-air barbers, they spoke of their problem.
1: Sometimes get orders carry something to sorting room.
2: Well, that's where you took the diamond?
1: Not deal. But maybe they not send Yafu there today.
2: How did you get it past your evening inspection?
1: The diamond was in Yafu's nose. He stained cloth with red berries grow near office hut.
2: Yes?
1: When Yafu walk past inspector, he hold cloth to nose. Say it bleed. For once they not put flashlight in Yafu's nose and ears.
2: I see. But you could hardly be expected to get away with a trick like that twice.
1: No, must put diamond back today. Must get to sorting room.
2: You'd best keep the stone on your person since they do not search you on your way in. If they hire me, I shall see if I can get into the sorting room. Then you can slip the gem to me and I'll put it back.
1: It sound easy when Tarzan talk, but Yafu work here long time. He know it's not easy to fool Vincent and his spies. Careful, Tarzan, careful.
2: Yes, I guess I better be careful with my talk. This is the workers' entrance here?
1: Nadio.
3: Well, what have we here? Two new recruits?
1: Me, Yafu, work here long time. Not new, Buona Vincent.
3: You've been absent 4 days now. You're new. You'll go back to beginner's rate. Well, any objection?
1: No. It's all right. Beginner's rates.
3: You decided to take a job?
4: Yes, sir.
3: All right, come with me. Dexter, check the rest of these birds in. Come on, you. To check my charts here, see where to put you. See now, Section A, Gardner, Section B, Van Houten, Section C. I guess the field jobs are all assigned for today.
2: You mean you have no job for me?
3: Don't worry. We wouldn't pass up a chance to get a man of your size and strength. I tell you what, we'll start you in the sorting room.

0: Well, back work now.
1: Lunch over.
2: I'm too hot for work this afternoon.
3: Yafu! Yafu!
4: Tarzan! Tarzan, you be?
5: There will be time to eat later, when we're on our way home.
4: Careful, spies everywhere.
5: I know. Yafu, I'm working in the sorting room as a watcher. If one of the sorters leaves his trough for a minute, I can return the jewel. Now, when we go through this archway, brush against me and drop the gem in my knife sheath.
4: Nadine.
5: Well, I think I like it here, Yafu. Did you work hard this morning?
4: It break much blue ground.
5: I'm sorry I bumped into you. I didn't realize that passageway was so narrow.
4: It's all right, Tarzan. It's all right.
6: Back to the mines, you. Tarzan, I don't like to have the foreman mixing with the man at mail times. Better get back to the sorting room.
5: Yes, Mr. Vincent.
6: And keep your eyes open. The auditor's in my office now. And it looks as though there's one diamond missing.
7: Check table one.
6: All okay, huh?
7: Check table two.
6: Right.
7: Just a minute, Mr. Vincent. Something's wrong here on these figures on table three.
6: Tarzan.
5: Yes, Mr. Vincent.
6: Any of the sorters of table three leave their troughs any time today?
5: The tables have been fully manned every minute. Except at lunchtime, of course.
7: The missing stone wouldn't necessarily have had to be taken today, Mr. Vincent. These figures are for the full week.
6: I got a hunch it's today. Attention! Everyone line up the far end of the room, facing the wall. Controller and I'll search all of you.
5: Shall I help line the men up?
6: Help line the men up? You get in line, too. I said everyone.
5: I refuse to be searched.
6: You refuse? It's funny, isn't it, Dexter?
5: I see nothing funny about a man upholding his dignity.
6: Tell him how funny it is, Dexter.
7: I'll show him. You see this small cord here?
5: Yes.
7: I give it only a slight tug.
6: All right, guards, grab him.
8: No one's grabbing me.
6: Well, I was right when I picked you for strength. Still, you were no match for eight of my guards.
5: They are strong men.
7: He put up a good fight, though.
6: That he did. Now, let's see why he put up such a good fight.
7: I'll relieve him of his knife and sheath, and you can search him. Now then.
5: Oh, you will find what you seek inside the knife case.
7: He was right, Mr. Vincent. Here's the missing diamond.
6: First day at work and he steals.
5: I did not steal, but I would not expect you to believe the truth, even if I were free to tell it.
6: You're quite right. I'd believe nothing you could say.
7: Shall I have the guards take him to the branding room?
6: Nah, I'm going to make a real example with this one. I'm going to show these thieving rascals in the fields that not even a man of Tarzan's strength and reputation can get away with anything here.
5: What are you going to do?
6: We'll build a fire right in the center of the blue ground. Right in the heart of the Vincent mine. It'll make the branding iron doubly hot. And the brand burn doubly deep.
7: As the workers assembled, Tarzan was led into the mine. He seemed subdued, but he was taking in each detail of the funnel-shaped mining pit. He noted the giant windlasses that dotted the upper edge of the crater, and the steel ropes attached to the great winders, which hauled the buckets of blue ground to the top. The tense cables formed a veritable cobweb of steel strands, a maze that resembled in many ways the tangled vines of the upper jungle growth in which Tarzan was so much at home. As the workers crowded in, Tarzan caught the eye of Yafu in the rear of the crowd. An unspoken message passed between them as the branding iron became white hot.
6: Have them shut down the machinery. I want everyone's attention here.
9: Joe, Pete, Ukio, shut off the winders.
6: Quiet. When I stand in front of you, I want your attention.
7: The iron is ready.
6: Keep it hot.
7: Right.
6: I want all of you to look at this man. You thought I didn't know who he was when he came to Jagerstown. I knew. I know everything that goes on around here. He's Tarzan. Some call him the Lord of the Jungle. But around here, he's just another working stiff. When he was found stealing the diamond. We're going to give him a very special treatment. I want you to watch. Remember, this is what'll happen to you if you try to steal what don't belong to you.
7: Ready?
6: Give me the iron. Hold him, man.
1: No, no, not use iron.
6: Hold him
1: no,
6: good. No, now
1: not
6: then.
1: Not burn, Tarzan. He not steal diamond.
6: No. Who's that?
1: No.
8: One of the diggers.
1: No. Yafu steal diamond. Tarzan tried to put back. Tarzan not steal. Yafu.
6: We'll brand him, too. Yafu. Get him, guard.
10: No. Now, you fools. Let it go, Tarzan.
6: Yafu, give me your arm. Climb. Climb. After them. They're climbing up the steel ropes.
8: Someone get a gun.
6: Yeah. Tarzan's half carrying the native. They'll fall.
8: Oh, nothing. He's moving through that steel cobweb like a jungle ape.
6: Where are the guns?
11: Here they are, but I don't think you're going to...
6: Give me one of them. Guns, the guns.
8: They've almost reached the top of the pit. No one's there. You made them all come down here.
6: Ah, we'll get them. Fire, you idiots. Are you waiting for?
8: Ah, they're over the fence. The shots weren't even close.
6: No, they're not in the clear yet. We'll follow them. Sound the alarm.
11: I've given the signal. There it goes, sir.

0: Yafu, Yafu, have to rest.
1: We can't rest until we're out of Jaegerstown.
0: Oh, Askari ahead.
1: The police. On all sides, they have us surrounded.
0: We surrender to Askari? Maybe they...
1: Mine owners control the police. No, Yafu, we'll have to run until we get...
2: Hey, go right over there! I want those men caught after now!
1: Quick, Yafu, down this alley.
0: Yafu, come, but he thinks...
1: Hurry, Yafu. Once they enter this alley, they'll think...
0: Oh, we almost attained the valley now.
1: A dead-end street. There's a blank wall.
0: We surrender now?
1: No, no. There's a bamboo pole in front of that shop there. Stand at the foot of the wall, Yafu. If I can use this bamboo pole to help me fall to the top of the wall, I'll...
0: What Yafu do?
1: There!
0: Oh, save Yafu. Vincent's men come.
1: Grab the end of the pole. I'll pull you up.
0: I have the...
1: The jungle is just ahead, Yafu. Quickly, jump to the ground. Only a short run, and we'll be in my jungle, Yafu.
0: No, Yafu, not reach jungle. Everything cloudy, everything black. Yafu.
1: No, you can't faint, Yafu. You can't quit yet. All right, I'll carry you over my shoulder. And now, let's swing myself to the upper level and head for home.
3: It was soon night, and the pursuers fell far behind as Tarzan, with Yafu still slung over his shoulder, scurried through the upper level. This was the jungle, and no man of the city could catch Tarzan in the primordial forest. By the time Yafu had regained consciousness, they were near the Onga village, and the sound of the ceremonial drum suddenly made them realize that it was the night of the full moon.
1: Well, here is your village. They're holding the Shauri.
0: Look! Father still lives.
4: It's time for death of our chief. Bas! Bas! Then you make me chief. Me lead you new land.
1: The old chief will live, and his son will lead you to your new home.
0: Is Tarzan...
5: Tarzan, return.
6: He come back.
0: No, Tarzan, you bring Yofu, my son, my son.
7: You are tired, my father. Yafu help you to Hema. In morning, we find new site for village. Then we begin everything new. Yafu has learned lesson. He be good son, good chief when his time come. Tarzan, where you go?
1: Back to my seacoast cabin. My mission for the people of Anga is finished. Together, Yafu, we have won great victories over evil from within and from without. And our greatest victory is mirrored upon your father's face.

0: In just a moment, a preview of our next exciting story of Tarzan. Perhaps when we mention pirates, we conjure thoughts of buried treasures and gold doubloons. But modern pirates do not wield cutlasses or make their victims walk the plank. Still, their diabolical crimes are sometimes crueler than those of the storybook pirates. We believe you'll enjoy Tarzan's adventure with these modern devils of the sea in Tarzan and the Pirates of Cape Bandera.
1: Tarzan, the creation of the famous Edgar Rice Burroughs, is produced and transcribed by Walter White, Jr. Prepared for radio by Bud Lesser, with original music by Albert Glasser. 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

0: last trip, did you discover what the Earth people eat? They eat a great many of these. They peel them with their metal knives. Boil them for 20 of their minutes. Then they smash them all to bits.
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They seek him here, they seek him there. Those Frenchies seek him everywhere. Is he in heaven? Is he in hell? That damned elusive Pimpernel.

Goring, star of the motion picture Red Shoes, as Baroness Orczy's immortal character, the Scarlet Pimpernel.

0: it started with an ugly rumor from Marseille. And by the time it reached the cafes of Paris, it had the ruffians screaming with glee. Tony Dewhurst and I, disguised as farmers from the provinces, got our first inkling of the trouble at the Café des Trois Rats.
1: The aristos will not be so ready to trust this Scarlet Pimpernel now, eh, comrade?
2: What do you suppose that's all about, Blakeney?
0: Listen.
1: Even an aristo will think twice before entrusting himself to the hands of the Englishman now, eh? Especially if the aristo has gold.
3: Perhaps the Pimpernel is on our side after all, comrades. He may take the place of Madame la Guillotine.
0: I don't like the sound of this, Tony.
2: Nor do I. I wish we'd been here to hear this from the beginning.
0: Maybe he enjoys the story enough to repeat it. Let's find out. Good evening, comrades. This friend of mine and I could not help overhear you speaking of the Scarlet Pimpernel.
4: Has Citizen Chauvelin finally brought the English devil to justice?
1: No, the scoundrel has not yet been caught.
5: Well, comrades, a wealthy aristo and his family sought, with the help of the Pimpernel, to escape from France last week.
4: You know the name of the aristo, my friend?
5: Oui, you have heard of the Duke de Lamoignon?
4: Oui, we have heard of the cursed aristo.
0: He had a family, did he not?
5: You use the proper tense, comrade. Had a family, a wife and two daughters. They gathered together all their hidden gold and possessions. Once he had them aboard the ship and out of the port, the Duke and his family were set upon and beaten, then thrown into the sea.
6: Oh, and that is the truth of it, comrades.
4: I would like to believe it, my friend, but I cannot...
5: Are you implying that I lie, citizen?
4: How do you know? Are you the Pimpernel?
5: Do not make light of me. Do not make light of me. I know, because I saw proof.
4: What proof?
5: The Duke de Lamoignon told the story himself in my presence.
4: But you said he had been beaten and thrown overboard.
5: The beating was not harsh enough. He was a man of strength. The water revived him and he swam ashore. And he told the tale I have told you with his dying breath.
4: I see. And you are certain he named the Pimpernel?
5: With my own ears I heard it, and with my own eyes I saw.
4: So what?
5: Notes from the Pimpernel, found in the Lamoignon's quarters. Notes signed with the little red flower the devil uses as his symbol.
6: Ah, how do you like the comrade's tale, huh?
4: I must quench his thirst in exchange. Take a glass with my compliments, citizen.
5: Ah, merci, monsieur, merci. But you do not drink yourself?
4: The hour is late, and my woman waits for me.
7: And mine waits with her. We should rather face Madame la Guillotine than keep those two waiting.
8: Alors, good night. Good night to you all.
0: Well, Blakeney, what do you make of that?
9: There's only one thing to make of it. Some devil is using the name of the Scarlet Pimpernel as a cloak for robbery and murder.
0: They'll come to fear the Pimpernel on one side as they fear the guillotine on the other.
9: A good man dead. A mother and her two daughters tossed into the sea. Well, get the two best horses you can find, Tony. Meet me at the Orleans Gate in an hour.
0: Where do we go?
9: To Marseille. To bring a murderer to justice.
10: In a moment, Marius Goring returns as the Scarlet Pimpernel.

0: Now, Marius Goring as the Scarlet Pimpernel.
1: We rode day and night, changing horses on the way. When we reached Marseille, we adopted the dress of waterfront ruffians and loitered about the wharfs, spreading a little rumor of our own.
2: We've been at this 4 nights now, Blakeney. I wish we'd get some sort of a nibble.
1: Don't worry, we will. As soon as the word...
3: Citizens!
2: Who's that?
1: Girl over there. Try those wine casks.
3: Why do the citizens walk about on the damp wharfs when Manette is lonesome for company and the wine of the cafes?
1: A good question, citizeness, if one knows where the wine may be obtained without cost.
3: Manette knows where two such handsome men might drink without money.
4: Then Manette knows a secret we have not learned.
3: Perhaps. We all have secrets which might be exchanged.
1: What do you mean?
3: There is a rumor about that two men such as you know the hiding place of a wealthy aristo.
1: This was what we've been waiting for. She moved close to us, her voice low, her eyes luminous as they reflected the faint light of the moon.
3: I know one who would pay well for such information.
1: The police of Citizen Chauvelin would pay well, citizeness. But not well enough.
4: The aristo we know of is very wealthy. Why should we take a few hundred francs and have his fortune seized by the Republic?
1: We seek a man who will share the fortune of the aristo with us. A man who has made a fortune himself recently.
3: We speak of the same man. The Scarlet Pimpernel.
1: The Scarlet Pimpernel, eh? All right, Manette. Take us to him.
3: No, citizen.
4: Why not?
3: His only direct contact will be with the aristo you name.
1: But we must deal with him, too.
3: You shall deal with him, monsieur. But only through me.
1: Whoever he was keeping himself hidden, all right. We had to get past the girl and find the man who gave her orders.
3: Name your aristo, citizen. Name him and tell me where he is.
1: I will speak only when I have proof that a bargain may be made.
3: What sort of proof?
1: A ship, mademoiselle. The bait that may be used for the aristo to uncover his fortune.
4: A ship that we too may board to protect our own interests.
3: You will not deal with me, then?
1: No, mademoiselle.
3: Very well. Perhaps you will regret it.
1: That is something we will know in time.
3: In a short time.
1: You will take us to him, then?
3: Follow me.
5: I'll say one thing for the pair of you. You fought a good fight for Frenchies. It ain't no use training. You're bound good and proper.
1: Oui. But for what purpose?
5: To loosen your tongue, mate. You got valuable information.
4: Oh, Blake.
1: Are you all right, citizen comrade? Citizen?
4: Oui, comrade. But my head throbs.
5: Well, now that you two of you are awake, suppose we have a talk.
1: Oh, what is it you wish to know?
5: You know where some rich French aristocrat is hiding. What's his name and where is he?
1: We will talk only to your leader, whoever he may be.
6: Do not waste time. The hiding place of our aristo is suspect. He may be arrested any hour, and all will be lost. More than 50 million francs in gold.
5: 50 million in gold?
4: Compared to this one, the Duc de Lamoignon was a beggar.
1: Tell your master, and tell him quickly, if such a fortune is lost through delay, he may not deal kindly with you.
5: All right, Frenchies.
0: In a moment, Marius Goring returns as the Scarlet Pimpernel.

0: The man in the red mask was confident, sure of himself as he stared down at us. If I had known his voice, it was also possible that he might know Tony and me, perhaps well enough to see through our disguise of French seamen. I waited tensely for a sign of recognition, but none came.
1: I'll give you 2 minutes, my French friends. In those 2 minutes, you'll either tell me the name you refuse to tell my boatswain, or I'll have you killed.
2: Can we trust you, monsieur?
1: The question is, can you afford not to?
2: Tell him, comrade, for such a fortune, even the devil would not play us false. Very well. If you are in agreement, comrade.
1: The name?
2: We can lead you to the hiding place of Le Baron Seagal.
3: Baron Seagal?
0: I've struck home. His entire bearing became one of avarice. I had named the wealthiest aristocrat in the south of France, a man sought by every revolutionary in the country.
1: The address of the hiding place. Give me the address, and I guarantee you freedom and a fair share of the Seagull fortune.
2: But there is no address.
4: The cursed aristo hides out in a hut in the woods beyond the city. Only one who knows the paths may find it.
2: You hold the power of life and death over us, monsieur. If we play you false...
1: If you play me false, I will know how to deal with you.
2: Then quickly, monsieur. Remove our bonds and follow us. Hidden away as he is, the Baron will not have heard of the fate of the de Lamagnon. For the Pimpernel, he will certainly uncover his gold.
0: All right. As we left the deck, the ship's lantern showed up the name. Princess of Dover. We were rowed ashore. Somewhere on land, we'd have to make a move, a sudden move, and it might be our last. I waited until we were in the narrow, sloping streets, walking ahead of the others.
5: Say when, Blakeney.
0: At the end of this street. I'll try a ruse. Be ready to run when I do.
5: Wish our hands were free.
0: So
1: talk louder, you two, or say nothing. No more mumbling.
2: We were discussing the best way to reach our destination, monsieur. I say this way, but my comrade does not agree.
4: You are always lost in the city at night.
2: Oh, bah, if we took your way, we should wind up in Paris. Monsieur, the road he would take would lead us back along the quay. Ask any of your men who know the town. Look down there. He would have us turn to the left, beyond the second arch.
0: For a split second, they turned away from us, and that was all we needed. As their heads moved, so did we. Before they could feel and fire, Tony and I had sprinted into the darkness of the nearest alleyway.
6: Catch them! After them!
4: They're coming, Blakeney. If one of us catches a bullet...
0: They won't fire. They want us alive.
4: I don't think we can outrun them with our hands bound.
0: We don't want to outrun them. Just stay far enough ahead. Keep them following. Turn, the next corner.
4: You have some definite place?
0: Yes. Yes, the police barracks in the square.
4: Are you mad, Blakeney? We can't run into the arms of the French police.
0: Why not, Tony? They're on our side. After all, isn't our pursuer... The Scarlet Pimpernel? I made straight for the docks, running all the way until my heart and lungs seemed about to burst with the exertion. I had to get there first. I had to see and identify the face that had been hidden under that red mask. When I reached the waterfront, the small boat that had brought us ashore was still tied where it had been left. I sat on the edge of the dock in the shadows and waited.
1: You, sitting down the dock.
2: Oui, monsieur.
1: Come here to me at once.
2: You sound like you are accustomed to ordering people about, monsieur.
1: I said, come here, you filthy beggar, before I take this gun and blow your head off.
2: There are soldiers about, monsieur. If you passed here a moment ago looking for something or someone, they would surely hear a gun.
1: Look, you fool. I offer you a chance to earn some money. Gold. More than you've ever seen before.
2: In exchange for what?
1: Get me some men. A few seamen who can serve as oarsmen. I have a ship lying in the harbor. I must get to it.
2: You sound like you must get to it urgently, monsieur. You sound as though your life depends on it. Your life and your freedom. The price for each of those commodities comes rather high.
1: I said I'd pay you, you fool.
2: How much?
1: Anything you ask.
2: A very fair offer, monsieur.
1: Then come here and take this gold.
2: Suppose I bring some men, monsieur. We could take your gold and drop you into the sea.
1: But why?
7: For what reason?
2: Must there be a reason, monsieur? It has happened before. It happened not long ago, in this same harbor, to a family named Lamoignon.
7: Come here. Come here and let me see your face. Oh, by heaven, I swear this gun will...
2: Oh, I will let you see my face, monsieur, and you will remove your mask and let me see yours.
7: Why, you... You're the one who led me into the trap, you French...
2: Don't you talk of traps, monsieur, to betray a man for gold, to kill a woman and her children.
7: Listen, help me. You can have everything I got from them, every sou.
2: I want only one thing from you, monsieur, and look at your face. Might as well drop it. It won't fire again.
7: Let go of me. Let go.
2: When I have seen your face.
0: I saw him. A face I knew. The face of Sir Thomas Landers. A man I had sometimes ridden with, gambled with. A man we had almost trusted enough to bring into the League of the Scarlet Pimpernel. And I blessed whatever instinct had made me decide against him.
7: Why do you stare at me? Am I worse than you, murdering French?
2: Yes, Landers. Afraid you are, much worse. And I'm not French.
7: You... I know you. I know your voice. Your face is strange, but I know your voice. I can't remember, but I know it. Who are you?
2: Let's just say that I'm the man you pretended to be.
8: Thomas Landers, you have been condemned as an English spy by the tribunal and sentenced to death.

0: Now, Marius Goring as the Scarlet Pimpernel.
1: Help yourself to more wine, Citizen Captain.
2: Merci, Citizen Chauvelin. Usually, you know, I do not drink so much. But it is a glorious day for the Republic, now that the Pimpernel has lost his head to Madame la Guillotine.
1: I will not forget you, Captain. You will know the gratitude of Citizen Chauvelin.
2: Oh, I did my duty quickly as the need arose. Of course, there was some help from the citizen I spoke of. A clever man.
1: Well, he shall have his 10,000 francs reward. He deserves it. What time did you say he would come?
2: Oh, he should be here now. I instructed him to come to your home at 10 o'clock tonight.
1: It is almost 11. Oh, well, he is probably delayed by friends and well-wishers in some tavern. What are you staring at?
2: That letter under the door. Was it there when I entered?
1: No. It was not there a moment ago. Could some messenger have knocked without us hearing? Perhaps some petitioner afraid to disturb me for...
2: Citizen Chauvelin, what is wrong?
1: This letter signed with a red flower!

The Adventures of the Scarlet Pimpernel, starring Marius Goring, with music composed and conducted by Sidney Torch. Produced by Harry Allen Todd.

0: What has a hazelnut in every bite?
1: Sorry.
0: And thick milk chocolate for your delight.
1: Sorry.
0: Nougat and caramel golden light.
1: Sorry.
0: And don't forget the hazelnut in every bite. 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What has a hazelnut in every bite?
1: Sorry.
0: Thick milk chocolate for your delight.
1: Sorry.
0: Nougat and caramel golden light. And don't forget the hazelnut in every bite.
1: Sorry.
0: A hazelnut in every bite.
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11: 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All clear.
9: Okay. This is Hop Harrigan coming in. Yes, it's America's ace of the airwaves. Coming in for another transcribed episode in the adventures of Hop Harrigan. Say, gang, here's a story that happened recently in Chicago. It's about airliners and horses. It seems that one night a plane was taxiing out to take off when suddenly the pilot looked down the runway and saw a horse calmly grazing along the edge of his takeoff strip. The horse, not Sequoia, wouldn't budge, so the pilot told the control tower that he'd have to sit it out until the horse was removed. Well, a few minutes later, the horse took matters into his own hands, gave up the first runway, and trotted over to the next one. Well, right at this time, another plane was preparing to land on the second runway. With the horse now encamped on that strip, the control tower hurriedly told the pilot of the incoming ship to circle until the situation got straightened out. And from there on in, the horse really began to make things interesting for the airport control gang. It trotted around from one runway to another, and within a few minutes, all traffic at the Chicago Municipal Airport was tied up. Planes on the ground stayed there. Planes in the air kept circling. Finally, someone put in a rush call for the police. They arrived on the spot in a jiffy, equipped with searchlights, lassos, and other equipment they thought was necessary. Then the chase began. The police, attendants, cargo handlers, almost everyone at the field started running after the stubborn animal. But the horse kept out of the hands of his pursuers in spite of all they could do. Well, finally, he got tired of running around the airport and ran off into the darkness. For 15 minutes, all those modern planes were held up by one lone horse. Just goes to show, gang, even though we're in a modern age, we still can't forget about poor old horses. I'll be back later, so don't forget to listen. And now to our story. As dusk begins to deepen into night, two planes roar high over the shadowy rangeland of Eastern California, and their flight marks the end of another dangerous adventure for Hop and Tank. For now, Tex Regan and Joe Bell are dead. In the lead plane, a reconverted C-47 transport, Hop is returning the wonder horse, Sequoia, to his rightful owner, movie star Dixie Davenport. The young pilot talks by radio to his mechanic pal, who is flying their beach craft.
12: Everything all right, Tank?
11: Yeah, nice and smooth. Except when I get too close to your prop wash.
12: Well, keep your distance.
11: I am. How's Sequoia?
12: Oh, behaving beautifully. That horse flies better than a lot of people I know.
11: Yeah, I'll bet. We ain't far from the location camp now, are we?
12: Well, another 5 minutes or so. Start letting down, and don't follow too closely.
10: Easing the control column forward, Hop lowers the nose of his twin-engine ship and begins a gentle descent. Tank, a quarter of a mile behind, follows suit. Both boys are completely unaware that another plane is flying high above and some distance behind them, A plane without any identifiable markings other than its registration number. Its pilot checks Hop's course carefully, then holding a microphone close to his lips, reports to some unknown receiver.
0: Eagle from Area 5. Eagle from Area 5. Have located aircraft believed to be owned by Hop Harrigan and Tang Tika. Holding course 50. Altitude 7,000 feet. Descending. Possible landing soon. Over.
10: The reply is equally mysterious.
4: Area 5 from Eagle. Orders are to continue pursuit. Spot exact landing and then report again. Eagle, over and out.
10: 5 minutes later, true to his prediction, Hop circles low over the motion picture location camp, and when the floodlights are switched on, both ships curl in for a smooth, easy landing. Then the boys report to Ivan Ivanov's quarters, where they're surprised to find Dixie Davenport.
13: I just couldn't take the hospital any longer, Hop. I made them let me go.
14: You sure it's okay?
13: Oh, of course, Tank. I feel fine. This wheelchair is much better than a hospital bed.
15: So, it is the best thing for Dixie, darling. Ivanov is excellent nurse.
13: But, Hop, where have you been? We were awfully worried about you.
12: Oh, we were cleaning up some unfinished business.
14: Yeah, cleaning up is right.
13: Texan Joe?
12: Yes. Mr. Ivanov?
15: Yes?
12: I suggest you call the police. Tell them to get over to the valley. They'll find Texan Joe there.
14: And tell them they don't have to hurry.
13: Hop, what about Sequoia? You promised you'd bring him back to me.
12: He's in his corral, Dixie, polishing off a big dinner right now.
13: Oh, Hop,
12: which reminds me... Later, Tank. Later.
15: Please, to tell me what happened quickly.
12: Well, when we left you this afternoon, Tex and Joe weren't at the bank. So we figured they might go back to the valley to catch Sequoia. Now, we beat it over there.
15: And? And? Come, Mr. Harrigan, don't keep me on tender hicks.
12: They were there, all right. We landed, went after them, and... what was that?
13: You had a fight?
14: Not much, doggone it. You know what that rat Tex did? He shot Joe in the back, too.
13: Oh, no.
15: So, how did you catch Mr. Texas Regan?
12: Well, we didn't exactly catch him. He couldn't get out of the way of a stampeding herd of wild horses.
14: Hey, you ain't telling them the best part. The horses was coming our way first. I thought we was finished for sure. Then all of a sudden, Sequoia shows up, makes the lead horse turn off, and bang, no more Tex.
13: Oh, how awful.
15: So, everything is finished now, yes?
14: I'll say.
15: Good. Then we go to work.
14: Work?
15: Mr. Tinker, you forget the picture.
13: There's not much more to do, Tank. And Ivan is using all the footage Scotty McSwain shot, too. It's wonderful.
15: Wonderful? Dixie, it is sensational. Ivanov has never directed such excitement.
12: Yes, but what else is there for us to do, sir?
15: There is one thing, Mr. Harrigan, which we did not finish this afternoon.
14: Oh, no, you don't. I ain't going to sing.
15: Mr. Tinker, you will sing if I have to put the music down your throat with my bare hands.
14: Oh, Hop. Dixie, help me, will you?
12: I can't do anything, pal.
13: Oh, go on, Tank. It'll be very funny.
14: Since when am I a comedian? Get Bob Hope if you want to be funny.
15: Enough, Mr. Tinker. Ivanov has spoken. And when Ivanov has spoken, He has. Do you wish to break down the door, so come in?
16: Mr. Ivanov.
15: Mr. Peabody, how many times must I tell you not to interrupt me when I'm speaking?
16: I'm very sorry, sir.
15: So, do not stand there. What do you want?
16: There's a man here, sir.
15: No casting today.
16: But he wants to see Mr. Harrigan, sir.
14: Me? Who is it?
16: Well, I don't know, sir.
15: Mr. Harrigan is very busy. Tell him to come back next year.
16: Oh, very well, sir.
17: Sorry, I've got to see Harrigan.
16: Oh,
17: now.
16: Just a minute, please. You can't come in here. Oh, dear.
17: I am in here.
14: Hey, what is this?
12: Search me.
15: You, what is your business?
17: Joel Harrigan.
12: That's right.
17: I'll have to ask you to come with me, please.
12: What?
15: And who are you that Mr. Harrigan should go?
17: This envelope contains your orders, Harrigan.
14: Hey, what kind of merry-go-round is this?
13: Hop, I don't understand.
12: I don't either. Excuse me, will you?
14: Read it, Hop.
17: The orders are confidential, Harrigan.
12: Oh, of course.
15: Will somebody please be so kind as to tell me what is happening?
13: Please, Ivan, your blood pressure.
15: Pull at my blood press. I try to make picture and the greatest spectacle on horses ever put on a screen, and he interrupts me?
14: Well, what is it, Hop?
12: Frankly, I still don't know, Tom.
17: I suggest you follow these orders to the letter, Harrigan.
12: Who are you? Who sent you?
17: You'll find out later. Are you ready? Time is of the utmost importance.
12: Yes. Yes, I'm ready.
14: Ready for what, for Pete's sake?
12: Go on over to our tent and pack our stuff, Tank. We're leaving. At once.
10: His face a blank mask, Hop snaps out an order, which leaves his mechanic pal utterly bewildered. Even Ivan Ivanov is speechless. Who is this man, and why does Hop agree to leave so readily? We'll learn more in a moment, gang, so stand by. Say, gang, a few minutes ago, I told you about a horse that held up traffic in and out of Chicago's municipal airport for 15 long minutes. And from horses, I'm going to switch over to flies.
9: For many, many years, men have wondered just how does a fly fly? What keeps him up? How can he fly so fast? Well, those are only a few of the questions that have kept people scratching their heads, and it took a modern invention to answer some of the mysteries about flies. But even with the most up-to-date equipment, scientists can't answer all the questions. A few weeks ago, the Sperry Gyroscope Company and the New York Museum of Natural History used a super-speed camera to find out how a fly flies. The camera takes 3,000 pictures every second. The pictures were developed and run off in slow motion. They showed that a fly beats his wings 300 times a second, first on one side and then on the other, just like paddling a canoe with one oar. First you have to row on one side and then on the other. Further, the movie showed how a fly keeps his balance. Scientists saw the fly operate a pair of beating rods that move in the same rhythm as the wings, but in opposite directions. So now, science has shown us how a fly stays in the air. But there's still one question which is unanswered. Even with that high-speed movie camera, no one knows how a fly turns upside down to land on the ceiling. But at least science has found out how winged insects fly. Science and engineering skill have done a lot for flying aircraft in this country since 1903. The great future in which aviation will play a big part is still ahead of us. If any of you want to take your place next to the flyers and technicians of tomorrow, get ready now. For always remember, America needs flyers. And now back to our story. An hour has passed since the sudden appearance on location of a mysterious stranger and Hop's unexplained acceptance of the sealed orders delivered to him. We find the boys in the Beechcraft flying southeastward, angling away from the setting sun. Tank is grumbling as usual.
11: A guy comes up to you, a guy you don't know from Adam. He gives you a hunk of paper and bang, just like that, you decide we're going to go kiting off someplace. Not only that, you don't even know where that someplace is.
12: We'll find out soon. We have to wait for radio contact.
11: From who?
12: Who's going to call us? Someone using the code identification of Eagle. I told you that.
11: Sure you did, but I still don't know from nothing. What's Eagle?
12: I'll cut it out, Tank. I'm getting awfully tired of your questions.
11: Sure you are, because you can't answer them. Fine thing. We leave Dixie flat. We leave Ivanov flat.
12: We did not. Ivanov really didn't need that scene. Or would you like to go back and sing for him?
11: Well...
12: Okay, dry up.
4: Beechcraft NC-82043 from Eagle. Beechcraft NC-82043 from Eagle. Acknowledge. Over.
12: Eagle from Beechcraft NC-82043. Go ahead. Over.
4: Beechcraft from Eagle. You are approaching Tulsa. You will land at the municipal airport and report to Hangar 3. That is all. Acknowledge. Over.
12: That's all. Land at Tulsa. Report to Hangar 3. Wilco. Over.
4: Eagle out.
11: Hey, get him back.
12: What for?
11: Don't you want to know why we should land at Tulsa and who we're going to report to?
12: Tank, we'll find out in 5 minutes. Now, will you please relax?
14: Hangar 3 in Tulsa. What now?
12: We wait.
14: For what? I thought we were supposed to report to somebody.
12: Yes, but the... Hey, the hangar doors are opening.
14: Oh, maybe we'll find out what goes.
18: Step it up, men.
12: Hangar crew's rolling out a pipe of cover.
14: Who cares? Where's the guy we're supposed to see?
12: Uh-oh. Someone's coming toward us.
18: Hop, Harrigan.
12: That's right.
18: Very good. You're right on time. Here are your orders. You'll take this cub from here.
12: A cub?
18: That's right. All right, boys. Roll this beach into the hangar.
14: Hey, wait a minute. We ain't going to leave our ship here.
18: Oh, yes, you are, Sinker. Cub is warmed up and ready for flight. You'll take off immediately, Harrigan.
12: Just a minute. We followed orders blindly so far, but can't you tell us
18: anything? I can't tell you anything. You'll have to continue to follow orders blindly. Now, please hurry. Time is of the utmost importance.
14: Yeah, that's what the other guy said.
12: Let's give it, Tank. Come on.
14: Come on, are you nuts? I ain't budging till I know what's going on around here.
12: Okay, then I'll have to go alone.
14: Oh, now, Hop, don't be like that.
12: Coming?
14: Yeah, I'm coming.
10: Shrugging his shoulders in complete defeat, Tank lumbers after Hop's trim figure and climbs into the back seat of the small 65-horsepower Cub. A few minutes later, they're at the head of the runway where Hop checks his mags, receives clearance from the tower, and as he eases the throttle forward for takeoff, turns to Tank.
12: Okay, pal. We're on our way.
11: Yeah, we sure are. We don't know where we're going, when we'll get there, and what we'll find. If you ask me, we're sticking our necks out so far, we're going to get them chopped off.
10: Gang, this is only the beginning of one of the weirdest adventures Hop and Tank have ever encountered. The mystery of the Wailing Witches. So whatever you do, don't miss the next episode. Tune in and fly with Hop Harrigan, America's ace of the airwaves.
19: 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Hop Harrigan is a transcribed, copyrighted feature appearing in All American Comics magazine.

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1: Agent Z, this note was delivered here last night. Unfortunately, I went to Dover to meet a channel boat and did not receive it until this morning. It reads, ask Agent Z to meet me at Royal House as soon as possible. Extremely important. It's signed, Patricia Norwood. Have you any idea what is behind it?
3: No, sir. Miss Norwood attended the theater last night. I haven't seen her since.
1: She's not in her rooms this morning, Agent Z. She never returned from the theater. Investigate at once. Keep me informed.

0: At the very moment K-7 was telling Agent Z of the mysterious note from Patricia Norwood, two others also talked of her. One was a small, sinister figure, the other a well-known actress. They talked in the actress's suite at Royale House, a small, exclusive hotel.
1: What has happened to the girl who followed us from the theater, Sasahi?
2: She has been taken care of.
1: You killed her.
2: Her whereabouts are of no interest to you. I have said she will not interfere.
1: But I am sure she heard you direct my chauffeur here. Perhaps there was someone with her. If anyone should find out that I...
2: She will not interfere. No one knows she has disappeared. That is all you need to know.
1: You have found out who she was?
2: Yes. It does not concern you. We will not speak of her again. I have come here to give you your orders. Perhaps you will listen?
1: All right.
2: You have heard from the young diplomat?
1: He telephoned this morning. I am having dinner with him tonight after the theater.
2: Oh, good. Our plans are working. Now, while you are dining with him, you will please put this in his drink.
1: What is it?
2: A few grains of white powder. It is tasteless. He will never suspect.
1: A powder? It won't?
2: It will merely put him to sleep. I will be watching. As soon as the drug takes effect, I will enter the restaurant dressed in chauffeur's uniform. I will help him to his car. By tomorrow morning, he will be on his way to my country. You have nothing to fear, unless my orders are not carried out.

0: As the spy Sasahi left the hotel, a man who was reading in a corner of the lobby walked to the desk and asked the number of the suite the Oriental had just visited. Then he, too, went into the street. A few minutes later, the spy entered a building near the waterfront and let himself into a darkened room.
1: Good afternoon, Miss Norwood. It is unfortunate your gag does not permit you to talk to me. Also, very unfortunate I cannot understand. Tonight, perhaps, we will talk. Oh, you are probably asking what is going to happen to you. You will be taken to my country. There will be two of you. One, a young diplomat whose father controls many affairs in the East. He will be useful to us in forcing the father to agree to our demands. And you also will be useful. Our intelligence department will want to question you. So sorry, I cannot understand what you wish to say. Now I must use radio and prepare for your passage. Your Secret Service is clever, but not clever enough to find this little radio, which I keep here. 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
2: B1141, ready.
1: M4, orders. You are to be ready to sail at midnight tonight. You will send boat to dock at that time. I will come aboard with two passengers. Repeat, please.
2: We are to be ready to sail at midnight. We are to send boat to dock at that time. M4 will come aboard with two passengers. That is all.

0: few minutes later, Sasahi left the building. Pat was again alone. Then she heard someone trying the lock on the door.
1: Pat! Here, wait, I'll get the gag out of your mouth.
2: Yeah. Oh, dear. I hope you get my message. Wait,
1: don't try to talk, Pat. There's some water here on this table. It's stale, but it'll do. Just rinse your mouth out. Don't swallow it.
2: Oh, dear. I couldn't have stood it much longer. You got my note?
1: Yes, but not until this morning, Pat. I went to the hotel hoping to pick up a lead. Fortunately, I saw Sasai leaving and I followed him.
2: Oh, you know who he is?
1: Yes, they call him the Yellow Pearl. He's one of the most dangerous spies in the world. Now, tell me how you got into this.
2: I saw him at the theater last night. I recognized him from the pictures we have in our files of wanted spies.
1: Yes?
2: After the performance, I followed him. He went to the stage door and met Sarah Fondra, the actress.
1: Well, I don't know what her connection with him is. He called on her at the hotel this morning, at the Royal House. It was then I picked up his trail.
2: Well, I was behind them. I heard Sasahi give directions to the chauffeur. I took a cab and followed them. And when I got out at the hotel, I sent the cab driver to Kay Seven's office with a note for you. And when I left the cab, I was seized and brought here.
1: Pat, have you any idea what Sasahi's game is?
2: Yes. He used that secret radio over in the corner a few minutes ago.
1: Huh?
2: He called a ship and ordered it to be ready to sail at midnight. He was going to take me and one other with him.
1: Well, did he mention the other's name?
2: Only that he was a young diplomat whose father holds an important post in the East. The plot is to force the father's support by abducting and holding the son.
1: Oh, so that's it. And Sarah Sandra, the actress, is probably the one who is to lure the young diplomat here.
2: We've got to stop them, V.
1: We've got to do more than that. We've got to capture Sasai. Oh, I've got a plan, Pat. It's going to be hard on you, but it's the only sure way. I want you to stay here.
2: Here?
1: Yes. Now, take this gun. Remain here. If you hear anyone coming, take the position you were in. Put your hands behind you as if they were tied. Put the gag in your mouth.
2: You'll be outside.
1: I'll probably be here with you when it's time to act. I'm going to the Royal House and pick up Sarah Sandra. Unless I'm mistaken, she'll lead me back here before Big Ben strikes midnight.

0: The stage was set, but there was to be no action until after the theater that evening. Then the actress, Sara Sandre, went to dinner with the son of an important diplomatic official. A few minutes later, the young man was carried from the restaurant, placed in a car, and taken to the room near the docks. Put him there, on the floor. That will be all. Take up your positions outside until I call you. Oh, I have brought you a traveling companion, Miss Norwood. Perhaps you will be more comfortable if I remove your gag. You see, it's nearly midnight. If you call out now, you would not attract attention.
1: Who is the man you've just carried in?
0: He is Ronald. How is it your mouth is not dry from the gag, Miss Norwood? You have not had water for hours. Turn around. Let me see the ropes on your wrist.
1: This is all you'll see, Mr. Sasahi.
0: A revolver. Oh, so. You forget I have only to call, and my men will enter. You cannot get away.
1: I wouldn't be too sure.
2: Suzuki! Agent Z!
3: Yes, Sasahi. Your men have all been captured. So also have you both. I place you under arrest as a spy.
1: Z! Look out!

0: Agent Z reporting, K7. Miss Norwood is safe. She was abducted by Sasai, the famous spy known as the Yellow Peril. A plot to seize the son of a diplomat was uncovered. Sasai was taking the son to his country and holding him as a threat to make his father accept certain terms. The plot failed. Sasai died resisting arrest. 11 others have been seized and are awaiting questioning by you. The case is closed.
1: Those in the employ of nations desperate for power and more territory are plotting against world peace. These individuals, like their masters, will stop at nothing to accomplish their ends. They must be dealt with on their own terms. Listen for my next story. This is K7 speaking.

Log entry, The Ketch Scarlet Queen, Philip Kearney, Master. Position, 9 degrees, 13 minutes south, 146 degrees, 30 minutes east. Wind fresh, sky fair. Remarks, departed Port Moresby, New Guinea after completion of salvage and rescue mission. Reason for mission, the derelict and the wandering boy.

0: We were 50 miles off the Lewis Eight Archipelago, standing across the Coral Sea when we ran into the wall of rain. It blotted out the whole world. From the wheel, I could hardly see the Queen's bowsprit or the tops of her spars. And it continued. It brought squalls with it. The drops slanted across our decks and bit at us like insects. With nightfall, the visibility dropped to zero. We reefed sail, leaving aloft only enough canvas to give us headway. We inched forward blindly into complete screaming darkness. I was at the wheel and my chief mate Gallagher was below. He'd been at the radio sending out our position, speed, and course to any ships that might be in our vicinity. In an hour, he hadn't found any. It didn't take long to realize that things had changed when he came out of the cabin.
1: Well, I've got some great news.
2: Oh, yes, Skipper.
0: What's up, Red?
1: A distress call from the steamship Lawson. Captain Mark Reedy. And a great night.
0: Holy... What's her position, Red?
1: She's aground on a reef about 20 miles east of here in Mesima Straits. She's our baby, Skipper. There's not another ship within 12, 14 hours of her.
0: With visibility like this?
2: Yeah.
0: Okay, Red, we'd be a fine pair if we didn't take a crack at it.
3: Hey, Gordon!
4: Aye, sir.
3: Break out the watch. Stand by to trim sail. We're changing course.
4: Aye.
0: Go on, plot us a course, Red. We'll see if we can find her.

O Mutual continues The Voyage of the Scarlet Queen, written by Gil Dowd and Bob Tallman, and starring Elliot Lewis. The Scarlet Queen, proudest ship to plow the seas, bound for uncharted adventure. Every week a complete entry in the log, and every week a league further in The Voyage of the Scarlet Queen.

0: We maintained radio contact with the Lawson as we groped blindly toward her through the rain. We learned that she was a small 1,000-tonner, carrying mixed cargo and 8 passengers. She was aground by the head, a hole torn in her forward plates by the sharp coral of the reef. We requested her to rig her brightest searchlight and to swing its beam in the direction of our approach. But a few hours later, when we picked our way carefully into Massima Straits, it was her steam whistle that caught our attention. Its monotonous call reached out for us across the rain-swept water. Then we picked up the faint glow of a light. And 40 minutes later, we pulled alongside.
1: Hey, the Lawson! We'll put a heaving line aboard you!
2: We're ready for you!
3: Okay, Red, toss her aboard. Good, Red. Send one hawse aboard, Red. We'll keep a strain and stay off the reef with the engine.
4: All right, Nielsen, that starboard bow line will do. Overtake the turnaround and just say...
1: Hey, I'm asking!
2: Yeah?
1: Send a couple of men to give me a hand at the ladder. I'm coming aboard!
5: Mighty glad you picked up our call, Captain. We're in a bad way.
3: I can believe it. She sounds like she's ripping her belly out on the reef. Are you the first officer?
5: That's right, sir. Tom Grist.
3: Where's Captain Reedy?
5: Oh, up in the chart room, most likely. 3 sheets to the wind, the way he was when he piled us up on his coral. If he doesn't lose his papers over this one, I'll be shark bait.
3: Yeah. I better pay him my respects, don't you think?
5: Well, the ladder to the bridge deck is right through that passageway. I'd better stay on deck.
3: Okay, Chief, see you later.
0: As I stepped through the passageway, the sounds of rain and water lowered. And the groan of the ship's bottom tearing itself on the reef seemed louder. I swung up the ladder leading to the bridge deck, past half a dozen frightened passengers huddled in the ratty little dining saloon below me. I found the chart room door just forward of the top of the ladder.
6: Who is it? And who might you be?
3: Captain Philip Carney, the catch Scarlet Queen.
6: What might you be doing forcing entry into my ship's chart room?
3: We picked up your distress call, Captain. We're standing by to...
6: Distress call? Why, that mutinous devil, he took it on himself, did he? He'll be up before the shipping board for this. Mr. Grierson! Mr. Grierson, report to the chart room! He won't even answer me, you mutinous fool. Captain Mark Reedy never sent out a distress call in 40 years at sea. Cast off your ship, Captain. Leave me alone.
3: You better drink some coffee and get yourself back on an even keel. You got a ship breaking up on the...
6: It's my ship.
3: You can have her, Reedy. She won't live through a change of tide. Rising water will lift her free, so she'll sink from that hole in her bow. And she'll capsize if the water falls with her head jammed on the reef the way it is. Take your choice.
6: Would you join me in a drink, Captain?
3: No, thanks. I'm going down and start transferring your passengers to my ship and as much of your valuable cargo as I can handle.
6: Oh, wait a minute, Captain.
3: Yeah?
6: This is my ship. I don't know what you think of me.
3: I don't mind telling you. I think your line should have retired you 10 years ago. I don't think you're fit for a command.
6: Sit down, son. I want to ask you one question.
3: Make it short.
6: How long have you been sailing these waters, son?
3: Long enough to stay afloat, Captain Reedy.
6: I've been navigating this run from the Solomons and Lewis Aids to Port Moresby since I was as young as you.
3: Yeah, yeah.
6: Drunk and sober through calm and gale.
3: Yeah, well, you only have to miss once, you know.
6: Just let me finish, son. I come into Massima Strait tonight the same way as I come in 100 or

0: 200 nights before, standing the wheel myself. 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Not when you make it as many times as I have.
1: Come on, get to the point, Captain.
0: Well, there's a lighted channel, boy. As long as you keep it well on your starboard, you miss this cluster of reefs. That's why it's there.
1: Why are you giving me this story, Captain?
0: Because the channel boy was on my starboard, son. Well on my starboard, like it's meant to be.
1: Huh?
0: As sure as I'm sitting here, son. Captain Carney.
1: Bill Carney.
0: Carney. My case will look better in Admiralty Court if I can prove I went aground due to accident instead of carelessness.
1: Yeah, I know. You think the channel boy broke loose?
0: That's what I think. I know it was well on my starboard where it belongs when I went aground. It'll not take you long to have a look, Captain. The boy is still there on the starboard.
1: Yeah, it won't take long for this tub to capsize or sink.
0: They'll take my command, Captain. I'll pay you for your trouble, if that's what you want. I've been a seafaring man all my life, son. I know nothing else.
1: All right, Captain Reedy. I'll start putting your passengers aboard my ship, then I'll go take a look. You better start getting your gear ready, too, if you want to keep a deck under you.
0: If you find the boy out of position, I'll leave with you, Connie. If you don't, I think I'd rather stay with my ship.
1: You're old-fashioned, Captain. We'll talk about it later. You could feel the gentle jarring of the ship grinding on the reef now. It seemed as though the fore and aft angle was becoming steeper as the tide dropped from beneath the stern. When it went far enough, I knew the ship would tear loose from the coral and settle on its port side. Two of the passengers waited for me at the bottom of the ladder, a man paunchy and badly used by the tropics, and a younger woman with a calm, almost indolent expression in her dark eyes. The man's expression and attitude were different.
2: Captain Carney, I am Frederick J. Wade, the Owen Stanley Gold Mines Limited. This is my wife.
3: Hello, Captain.
1: Yeah, how do you do?
2: Captain, wait. I must have a word with you.
1: Make it short, Mr. Wade. I'm going to start putting you passengers aboard my ship.
2: The very question that was in my mind, Captain. But it so happens that I am traveling with a fabulous cargo.
3: He doesn't mean me, Captain.
1: Well, that's a little surprising, Mr.
2: Don't interrupt, Freedom. It so happens, Captain, that my company placed me in charge of the transport of over 3,000 ounces of gold from our mines on the island of Blood S to Port Moresby. We had the misfortune of being forced to use this miserable bottom. So I must
1: ask you...
2: You must ask
1: me to save it for you.
2: Yes, you will be amply repaid for its safe delivery.
1: I'll do what I can.
2: What you can, sir. Good heavens, it must be saved.
1: Look, I got 8 passengers and probably 20 crewmen to put aboard my ship, Wade. If there's time and room after they're taken care of, we'll load your gold.
2: Oh, well, then by all means, Captain, let us proceed with all the speed we can muster. I'll go to my cabin and prepare myself for the transfer.
3: He takes good care of me, doesn't he?
1: Well, don't worry, Mrs. Wade. You're surrounded by men to take care of you.
3: That sounds interesting. But I'm not worried. Our condition isn't as serious as you led my husband to believe, is it? Tom said we didn't have anything to worry about.
1: Tom?
3: Yes.
1: You mean Grierson, the chief officer?
3: Uh-huh. Tom to his friends.
1: Yeah. Well, I hope Tom's right. But in case he isn't, I think you better get your stuff ready, too.
3: It would be quite a feather in your cap to salvage as much gold as we have aboard, wouldn't it, Captain? To say nothing of the money it would put in your pocket.
1: You think I'm scaring you off this hook just so I can earn a salvage fee, you better find a life jacket. We'll pick you out of the water when you find out I'm not kidding. The rain had lightened by the time I got out on deck. The clouds above were beginning to thin and silver some from the moonlight above them. Grierson stood by the ladder waiting for me.
4: Well, did you get him sobered up, Captain Carney?
1: Oh, yeah, Grierson. He was making headway when I left. I want you to start putting your passengers aboard the Queen. I'll be back before you finish with it.
4: Where are you going?
1: My chief mate and I are going to take our small boat and row up and take a look at that channel light.
4: What the devil are you going to do that for?
1: Well, maybe your skipper wasn't as drunk as you thought he was. He seems to think that boy broke loose and is out of position.
4: He's crazy. And you must be two to go along with that. He was just drunk, that's all.
1: It won't take long to find out, Grierson. If it's true the boy broke loose, he won't lose his master's ticket. So at his age, I guess he deserves somebody looking into it, huh?
4: It's your time, Connie. Go ahead and waste it.
1: Thanks. I like to see an officer support his captain the way you do. Go on, get started with the passengers.
5: Gallagher! Sheriff, skipper! Get Nielsen set to receive passengers! You put the small boat over the side. We're going for a short trip.
1: 20 minutes, Red and I had pulled 100 or so yards to the lighted channel buoy, picking our way through the reef points by the phosphorescence swirling in the currents around them. We shipped our oars. Red held us steady at the light well.
2: I threw a painter around it. It made us fast.
6: Yeah. It broke loose, all right. If you kept this on your
1: starboard,
6: you would...
1: Hand me the boat hook, Red. I want to raise this cable if I can.
6: Yeah, coming up.
2: Yeah, thanks. Red.
6: What do you got, Skipper?
1: That drunken captain didn't know how right he was.
6: Why, what do you got?
1: It didn't break loose, Red. Somebody move this boy. The metal cable usually used to anchor buoys had been cut, and a heavy manila line bent on in its place. That meant that the Lawson had been deliberately sent aground. And with $100,000 worth of gold aboard her, it wasn't hard to figure why.
7: Captain Reedy, I checked on the boat.
8: Oh, Grasson, I'm glad you're here, too.
7: I'm trying to get the old man out of
8: here. Well, it's all right for you to go, Captain Reedy. The light had been moved, all right.
7: It what?
0: I told you, son. I told you something was wrong.
7: How do you know it was moved, Connie?
8: The boy had been cut loose from its cable and re-anchored in its new position with a heavy piece of manila line.
0: Oh, hold back, son. You mean it was done on purpose?
8: Yeah. And if you weren't drowned in that liquor, you'd know why. It was done by someone who knew you had that gold aboard and knew where you were taking it. Who'd know all that?
0: By the devil, son.
8: You would, Captain. You would, Grierson.
7: What are you talking about?
8: Frederick J. Wade Woods owed his wife, Frieda. How about it, Grierson?
7: Are you accusing me, Connie?
8: I'm asking you. Why did you tell Frieda that you had nothing to worry about?
7: Boy, I just didn't
8: want to... Were you expecting another ship and another crew to board you?
7: I just told her that so she wouldn't worry and go out of pieces.
8: Maybe you and she are working together.
7: Now, wait a minute,
0: Grierson.
7: Connie.
0: This is hard to believe.
7: You're making wild guesses. Why suspect me? Why not the old man here?
8: He's the one who sent me to check the boy, remember? Oh, never mind. Wade has offered to pay me for salvaging that gold. I'm taking him up on it. I suppose I'll see both of you later.
2: Captain Connie, are we in danger?
8: Wade.
2: I saw you rush up to the bridge deck. I've been waiting for you.
8: Yeah. I thought you'd be aboard the Queen with the rest of the passengers.
2: Oh, Frieda and I stayed here. I wanted to be sure you'd move my gold aboard your ship. And Frieda, I suppose, wanted to be near that scoundrel Grierson. Well, that's her affair, not mine.
8: Where is Frieda, Wade?
2: Heaven knows. With him, I suppose. Why?
8: Wade, this ship being aground is no accident.
2: There's no accident? Well, who did it?
8: Somebody aboard was in on it. I figured that another ship's supposed to arrive to take your gold off.
2: Good heavens. Oh, but surely...
8: You said yourself she was paired off with Grierson. It would be a good enough haul for anybody.
2: Oh, no. Oh, but, Captain, you are going to salvage my gold.
8: Well, like I told you, I'll do what I can. Look, you can help.
2: Oh, anything you say, Captain, and I can assure you, you'll be generously rewarded by my company upon the successful completion of the operation.
8: All right, Wade, where is your gold?
2: Locked in two strong boxes in the purser's office, to all of which I have the key.
8: Give me the one in the office. Then get aboard the Queen and tell Mr. Gallagher to douse all lights and get ready to receive your boxes. I'll get some steam into these winches and send them down to you.
2: As you say, Captain.
8: Right away. I watched his portly figure disappear through the passageway. Then I started to work. If there was another ship in on the deal, I figured that the bad visibility had slowed her up. The sky was clearing now. I decided to give them as little help in finding us as I could. I found the master light panel. I killed all the deck lights first. Then I started on the main house. Just as I was reaching for the switches to darken the saloon, I heard a step scuff the deck behind me. I pulled the switches, threw myself prone before I even looked. First shot screamed off the bulkhead just above me. When the flash died, I rolled into a new position. Second one missed me by a more comfortable margin. Then I heard steps fading aft down the companionway. I got to my feet, made what speed I could through the pitch darkness after them. I heard a door slam just ahead of me into my right. I groped for it. Found it. Went in.
9: Tom!
8: Drop the gun, Frieda.
9: Who is it? I can't see.
8: Drop the gun.
9: I haven't got a gun.
8: Drop.
9: I haven't got a gun. I didn't have one.
8: Then who threw the shots?
9: I don't know. Oh, it's you, Captain Carter.
8: Yeah, who threw the shot?
9: I don't know. How should I know? What's happening, Captain?
8: Why don't you drop the axe, Frieda? Is your boy Grierson gunning for me?
9: Tom, why should he?
8: Maybe because I'm taking the gold off and messing up his chances of you two doing a fast disappearing act with it.
9: Captain Carney, what are you saying?
8: Oh, look, you aren't kidding anybody, especially your husband.
9: I never tried to kid anybody. Frederick knew I was going to divorce him and marry Tom. But the gold...
8: Somebody arranged things so that this ship would go aground. The best motive is the gold.
9: Oh, no, he couldn't have. He couldn't have done that.
8: Done what?
9: He was so determined to get a ship command, and he hated Captain Reedy. But he wouldn't have done this to get one.
8: For my dough, I wish that was behind it. Look, if you don't want to slide off into 30 fathoms when this hulk lets go of that reef, you better get over the side onto the Queen.
9: Not without Tom. Where is he?
8: I'd feel safer if I knew, Gorgeous, but I don't. Come on.
9: No,
8: get out on the deck.
9: Let go of me. Let go of me.
8: I ought to, but I took on a rescue job and you're...
9: Without, Tom, I won't go.
10: You won't have to, Frieda.
9: Tom, darling, where are you?
10: Don't try to find me, honey. Step away from me and get away from Connie. I don't want to hit you.
9: All right, darling.
10: It's time you and I settled this, Connie.
8: It's not too much time. This hulk is slipping.
10: I heard what you told Frieda, and I've taken enough of your meddling. As far as I can see, you haven't got anything on anybody aboard this ship. I'm stealing a man's wife, but that's no crime in any law.
8: You're so clean, why don't you save your story for the lawyers, Grissom?
10: Because I want you squared away before I leave here. I'm not going on the block for this wreck. You keep forgetting that I'm the guy who ordered that distress message sent out. The lawyers are going to like that, aren't they?
8: It's a good thing you did. Maybe with that bad visibility, the other ship couldn't find you. Wait a minute, Grissom.
10: Don't try anything, Connie. I warn you. If you do, this gun goes off.
8: Wait,
5: hey, skipper, where are you?
10: Don't answer, Connie.
8: I didn't have to. I saw the beam from a powerful flash streak into the dark companionway. I kept my back to it. When I saw it hit Grierson's face, saw his eyes wince from the sudden light, I moved in on him.
11: Give me the gun! Come on.
6: Hey, Skipper, this clunk of rust is...
11: Come here, Red. Get a hold of this guy, will you?
6: What the devil's going on?
8: Keep Grierson off of me. I gotta talk to him.
11: Now,
8: calm down, Grierson. You and I both have been suckered in this deal. It was a good case against you. I don't blame you for blowing your top, but you can quit worrying. You're as clear as deep water.
10: You're just over-suspicious, Connie. I told you you didn't have anything on anybody on this ship. If somebody reckoned to get that gold, they're from someplace else. The visibility just kept them from getting
8: here. Well, you're wrong, Grierson. There is somebody on this ship. And if he'd been a little soberer, he'd have found me with one of those slugs back in the saloon.
10: The old man?
8: Yeah, Captain Reedy. He wanted the ship to go aground so he could split that gold with somebody. With the boy moved, he wouldn't be blamed for it.
6: Huh? You got barnacles on the brain, Skipper. Reedy was the guy that sent us out to check on the position of that boy.
8: Yeah, and that's where he made his mistake. He gave me that story about taking a sight on that boy. Mm. He was still trying to lift the blame from himself. But listen, with the zero visibility in that rainstorm, he couldn't have even seen that light, much less kept it on his starboard. Well, what are you waiting for? You haven't got much time. Come on, Gallagher, get those two aboard the Queen. I'll go take care of the gold. Slung the two strong boxes over the side and onto the decks of the Scarlet Queen with as much speed as we could get out of the rusty winches and the dying steam. The tide was still dropping, and the decks of the Lawson were beginning to angle to port as well as steeply down by the stern. I headed for the chart room for the last time.
12: Get away from that door!
8: Come on, open up, Reedy. Time to go.
12: I said get away from that door!
8: Come on, you rumhead! Look, what's a prison term to a worn-out old sea dog like you? They'll feed you better than you ate on this scow.
12: Get away! Get away, the other ship will come for me.
8: They'll never make it, Reedy.
12: They were here yesterday.
8: Come on, Reedy, I'll give you a hand.
12: Get away or I'll bring you dead!
8: She's going, Reedy. Look, I haven't got time to argue. I'll ask you once more. Come on, sweat it out for a few years.
12: Get away!
8: Okay, you old pirate.
10: Get off of my ship!

Red and I stood on the deck of the Queen, 50 yards off the reef, and watched. The tide had dropped so far that only the after half of the Lawson was in the water. The swells lifted it, twisted it, and dropped it, a little lower each time. Finally, it couldn't hang on the reef any longer. It twisted a little more to port, enough to let the water rush into its after holds. The moon broke through the clouds for an instant. I saw the figure of Captain Reedy on the bridge deck, from where he'd commanded his ship for so many years. He stood there, pushing his weight against the list of his ship, looking out over the bow.

0: 30 seconds later, the Lawson was out of sight. There's nothing I like about a guy who'd murder his own ship. I don't know what made me hate to see him go that way.
1: Crazy old sea dog.
0: I did everything I could to get him off, Fred.
1: Sure you did, Skipper. Come on, we better get some cloth up and get out of here.
0: Hmm? Oh, yeah. Yeah, I guess I've seen enough of this reef.

0: The morning broke fair and brisk. And in that afternoon, we found our berth at Port Moresby. We put off our passengers in Frederick Wade's gold. The generous payment we received wasn't quite as generous as his buildup had been, but split among the crew, it was enough for everyone to send a few trinkets back to the States. 2 days after that, we discharged our cargo and taken on another. Coffee and rubber for the warehouses of Darwin. We stood out of the harbor under power, found the wind, and put our figurehead onto a course up through Torres Strait and Arafura Sea. The crew, eager for an Australian port where girls on the street spoke their language and the girls in the bars spoke the same, jumped to their stations with a will. The throat and peak halyard heaved the big mainsail into its working position. The jibs went up. Then the mizzen. And we trimmed them for a close reach under the steady breeze.
1: Well, I guess we'll get there with this rig, huh, Skipper?
0: Yeah, I think we might. If nobody moves a channel boy on us.
1: Well, not having anything more valuable in our holds than a few thousand pounds of raw coffee and raw rubber, I guess there's no danger of that.
0: Or passengers, Red. Passengers will cause trouble when a cargo won't.
1: Yeah. That Dame Frieda, for example.
0: Oh, yeah. If she'd had a different type husband, the fur would have been flying.
1: I don't know. With a wife like that, why should he be so interested in gold?
0: Search me. But that Grierson brought up an interesting point.
1: Huh?
0: Stealing a man's gold is a crime, but stealing his wife isn't. How do you like that?
1: Well, let somebody else worry about it. The saints be praised, we aren't bothered by either.
0: Oh, I don't know. We aren't exactly unattached.
1: No, but she'll never leave with another first mate while I'm alive. To the Queen, Skipper?
0: To the Scarlet Queen. After you, mate.

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1: Mutual invites you to sail into further adventure on the voyage of the Scarlet Queen next week at the same time. 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

Voyage of the Scarlet Queen stars Elliot Lewis as Phil Kearney with Ed Max as Gallagher. And tonight featured Ira Grossell as Captain Reedy. Clark Gordon played Grierson, John Daner was Wade, and Frieda was Maya Gregory. Music scored and conducted by Richard Arant. The Scarlet Queen, a command radio production, is written by Gil Dowd and Bob Tallman.

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8: Afloat with Henry Morgan. Captain Morgan becomes certain in his mind that the girl he knows as Antoinette de Lacy is an imposter. So he and Colonel Atterbury return to the grounds of Sir Thomas Montfort's home to await her return. Meanwhile, Dolores and Dietz, having obtained the Aztec necklet from Morgan's cabin, join Kitty outside the Dolphin Tavern and wait to betray Jeffrey Hunter to the authorities. When Jeffrey arrives, Kitty gives a signal to the men to arrest him. When it is too late, Kitty realizes what she has done, and a wave of remorse and hysteria sweeps over her. Dolores quietly threatens Kitty that unless she pulls herself together, she will have a death more terrible than she could ever imagine.
9: Who are you to speak to me in this way?
10: It does not matter who I am. You will just do as you are told. Go back into the tavern as Diaz says. Wear the necklet. Go to your quarters. Take the necklet off and return to your duties. That is all that you have to do.
9: Yes, all right.
10: And remember, there is to be no nonsense, no foolish behavior. The affair is now taken out of your hands. Now go and carry out our orders.
9: Yes.
11: Yes, I'll go.
10: Good. Now, Diaz, back to the carriage.
12: You are wonderful in dealing with Kitty, Dolores. How did you manage it?
10: Oh, it is all very simple, Diaz. Kitty belongs to a superstitious race. The fact that a masked woman would speak to her like I did was enough to put terror into her heart. Have no fear. She will do exactly as she is told.
12: Then we have no need to worry about anything, huh?
10: Wait. I've told her to carry out your instructions. But I have no idea as to why you wish her to do that. I've had to trust you up until now, Diaz, so I will have to trust you further. Will you tell me why you wish her to return to the Dolphin Tavern wearing the necklace?
12: Yes, surely the reason is obvious. The necklace was stolen this evening. Hunter disappears. It is well known all over Port Royal that Kitty holds Hunter in affection. Tonight, 100 men shall see her walk through the tavern wearing the necklace. 100 men will remember Kitty wearing it, And 100 men will believe, now that Hunter has disappeared, that Hunter took it to give to Kitty.
10: But once Morgan knows that Kitty has the necklace, do you think he will sit back and not try to see her? Of course he won't. He will not rest until he has seen her.
12: And not as simple as all that, Dolores. Kitty will not be found in the morning.
10: Oh, then you are going to take her tonight. He's not at a risk. You know there might be a week's delay before the ship from Cuba calls to take her off this island.
12: I know. But we had to take the Aztec necklace tonight, and we had to take Kitty tonight.
10: Yes, but where are we going to take her?
12: That is very ironical. Overlooking the swamps, there is an old stone hut. It's been deserted for years. It is there that I shall take Kitty.
10: And why is that ironical?
12: Because the swamp over which the hut looks will be the place that Jeffrey Hunter is sent to work. That is the place where all the escaped convicts are sent to die. In that hut she will stay until we leave Jamaica.
10: And the Aztec necklace?
12: Then, my dear Dolores, we stay in my possession until we are on the high seas. Your Kitty and me. It will remain in my possession, my dear Dolores, until we are in sight of Cuba.
8: And what of Kitty? Kitty, who has been caught up in a violent maelstrom of emotion. As though hypnotized, she returns to the Dolphin Tavern. Everything has happened so quickly, mind is dulled by pain and fear. Tears are smarting her eyes. An unknown terror has laid its icy fingers in her heart. The cold, merciless words spoken to her by the masked woman has brought to her mind all the superstitions born generations back in her Irish ancestry. Hardly conscious of what she is doing, dimly aware in that Irish psychic way that her fate is destined, she threads her way through the dirty, littered tables, passes the foul-mouthed, oathing men, not conscious that a hush falls suddenly over the place. The reflections from the smoking, flickering oil lamps, which dimly pierce the tavern's gloom, have picked out the dazzling brilliance of the necklet which nestles in the whiteness of Kitty's throat. With the glory of a setting sun, it twinkles like an enchantress's eye in the gloom of the dingy surroundings. Not a man in the tavern has not heard of the Aztec necklet and knows to whom it belongs. 100 pairs of eyes follow her. Their expressions change for the moment from greed to amazement. And then as their dull brains register the fact, a new expression creeps in. Ugly smiles creep over their face. Tongues gently moisten lips. For Kitty, unaware of the fact, wears the necklet like an ancient Irish queen. But not one man puts forth a hand to detain her. For when the pack is in full cry, the first who makes the move is torn to pieces by the others. Suddenly a gently swaying curtain catches Kitty's eye. It's the curtain which covers the alcove wherein Geoffrey had taken her in his arms. With the pain of a searing hot iron, the memory of it comes up from the deep recesses of her mind. She tastes once more his kiss, feels the bruising pressure of his lips, knows the strength of his arms, the hunger in his heart.
9: Oh, Geoffrey, Geoffrey, why have I done this to you?
8: But the tavern brings forth no answer, because she knows the answer. And the actions of hate and jealousy which are once sped can never be recalled. With a strangled sob in her throat, the dammed up emotions are released, and with tears upon her cheeks, she goes to her humble quarters. And on the other side of town, in a verminous, damp cell, chained by the ankle to the stone wall, is Geoffrey Hunter. It is dark, pitch black. Time loses its relativity. It ceases to exist. There is just blackness, dampness, and rats.
0: So you've come back to make sure I'm still here.
3: You'll be learning soon, Hunter, that it's wiser for a man in your position to keep his mouth shut.
0: What do you want? I recognize you now. You're the man who arrested me. For the moment, the brilliance of your lantern rather blinded me. I couldn't make you out.
3: If you're wise, you'll answer a few questions. Now, don't try any lies, because for the last hour, I've been talking to someone. Someone who knows you very well.
0: Yes?
3: I had him brought here to the jail especially, just to tell me what he knows about you and your past history. Sent out from England on a convict ship, weren't you?
0: To whom have you been speaking?
3: Ah, you must know him. Didn't he recognize you earlier in the Dolphin Tavern? A man named Glegg. It was he who put your little game away, wasn't it?
0: What else did you learn from him?
3: I learned that you were sent out not so very long ago. I think I can explain your brief reign of liberty. The convict ship was due here and never arrived, lost in a cyclone. It was thought all hands were lost. You were aboard that, weren't you, Hunter? How did you get ashore? Did any others get away with you? By heavens, man, will you answer me?
0: I'm not admitting anything.
3: Don't you realize what you're going to? What's going to happen to you? We treat escaped convicts and escaped slaves the same way as we treat murderers. You're going to your death, Hunter. You're going to work in the swamps. You know how long a man lives there. If he lives 10 days, we think he lives to a ripe old age. The alligators don't get him. The snakes do. The cards are stacked against you, Hunter. Now, why don't you be reasonable and listen to me? Give me the information I require and... who knows? I might be able to make it a little easier for you. Now, tell me about that ship that went down. Did any others come ashore with you?
0: I am not such a fool as to tell you, mister. There's nothing that you can do to save me from going to the swamps. You just want me to tell you so as to make your task easier. I'm not going to do it. If you want to know anything, you can find out for yourself.
3: All right, Hunter. You'll get everything that's coming to you. You can have no idea of the hell you're going to, the pain and the humiliation you're going to suffer.
0: I'll risk that.
3: You seem pretty sure of yourself, don't you? You think there might be something to stop you going there, eh?
0: I have friends.
3: There's not a person on this island who can stop your going just where you're going tomorrow.

0: I think we can congratulate ourselves on a successful evening, Dolores.
1: It has all taken longer than I thought. The hour must be late. Oh, I hope Sir Thomas Mortford doesn't realize the time I reach home and start asking me quite questions. Now, dear, we have to keep our heads. Nothing must go wrong in the next week before the ship comes to take us to Cuba. What about the necklace?
0: Have no fear. It will not remain long in Kitty's possession.
1: It had better not. Too many people saw her wearing it tonight. Too many others are anxious to get their hands on it. Tell me, what is your program? Are you returning to your ship?
0: Later, yes. But first of all, I have to deal with Kitty. You see, she will finish her duties in the tavern not long before dawn, and then she's free to retire to her quarters for a few hours. When she goes, then, I'll be waiting for her. And in the gray light of dawn, I'll take her to the hiding place. There she will be kept prisoner till our ship sails for Cuba.
1: Yes, and then?
0: And then what is done, when all that is done, I return to the ship. I'll express surprise and dismay when Captain Morgan finds the body of Matthew and discovers that the necklace is missing.
1: Well, it is almost dawn, dear. Goodbye now. Play your part well, and we will succeed in everything.
0: And I know you'll not try to betray me, because I hold the Aztec necklace.
2: Deuced late, Morgan. I'm getting cramped crouching here in these bushes.
3: Yes, that I know. I'm getting worried, Colonel Atterbury.
2: Do you think the girl has somehow managed to give us the slip and is already in the house?
3: No, that couldn't be possible. I wonder what the devil the girl could be up to.
2: Listen.
3: The carriage returning at last. It's still a long way off. The noise carriage at this time of day over great distances. Look, Colonel. On the veranda, not far from the front door, there's a green sun curtain. What say we go there? We'll be able to observe this woman at much closer quarters.
2: Do you think she will see us?
3: No, it'll be very dark there. But she'll be standing under the hanging lantern when she opens the front door.
2: All right. Let's run across now.
3: Right.
2: I only hope we have the time to conceal ourselves before she arrives.
3: Yes. It's still some way off. Just past the front door and we'll be in the shelter of the curtain.
4: What the devil?
5: Colonel Atterbury. Captain Morgan. What in the name of thunder are you doing here?
6: This is an unforeseen circumstance. Dolores is about to arrive, but should she find Sir Thomas, Morgan, and Colonel Atterbury talking at this late hour, surely her suspicions must be aroused. Don't miss the next episode of Afloat with Henry Morgan.

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0: 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The story is told by 15-year-old Jake Thompson. Part 1, Mystery Island.
1: Tony had been in bed with flu, but that afternoon, when I came in from school, he was up and about for the first time. I remember he was standing by the window of our sitting room, looking out onto the River Forth, and listening to a recording he had made before he took ill. My brother Tony's a recording star. I stood beside him and listened, too.

0: Well, Jake, does it pass muster?
1: Gosh, yes. I bet it'll be just as popular as all the others.
0: So my agent thinks. He called this afternoon about an hour ago.
1: More contracts?
0: 3 dates for television, 5 for radio. All within the next 3 months.
1: Great stuff, Tony.
0: As a matter of fact, Jake, I told him nothing doing.
1: What? Did he pass out?
0: Well, very nearly. He wants me to see a psychiatrist.
1: I don't blame him.
0: Look, Jake, I've been thinking. It was that song that started me off, Alan Laird of Moidart. I've been thinking about it all the time I've been in bed.
1: What on earth do you mean?
0: Well, you know, Jake, I suppose there's a good bit of Dad in both of us. He loved the sea and ships, so Mum used to say.
1: I wish we'd known him, Tony.
0: I did, a little. I was 5 years old, you know, when he was lost at sea. Anyway, I got thinking about the sea and about us, you and me, Jake. How hard Mum worked to give us a decent education. How hard we've worked since she died.
1: It's what she wanted.
0: I know, in a way, but she did make me promise to look after you.
1: Well, gosh, haven't you? You're famous, even though you're only 21. You're paying for my keep and giving me the best schooling a chap could have.
0: A good schooling isn't everything, Jake. This past year I've been so busy we haven't even had a weekend away together. We're in a rut, Jake.
1: Well, we can't have everything.
0: Maybe you're right, but there are certain priorities. And this is where the sea comes in. Remember that night we went to the boat show?
1: You bet.
0: And remember that little cabin cruiser you said you'd give your right arm for?
1: Yes, with the new low consumption petrol engine.
0: I phoned up the dealer just before you came in. It's ours, Jake.
1: What? You mean...
0: I mean, I bought it. For us.
1: Oh, my gosh.
0: Now, don't you start passing out.
1: But, Tony, it must have cost you thousands.
0: Well, what's the good of having thousands if you don't use them? Jake, we're going for a holiday, you and I.
1: Great.
0: As soon as you get your school holidays next week, we're off in our new boat.
1: Tony, let me get this straight. My head's going round in circles.
0: Great scientific minds never go round in circles.
1: Oh, dry up. Look, first of all, where are we going?
0: Dad came from the West Coast, and that's where we're going. A tour of the Hebrides. Doing exactly what we want to do and taking our time about it.
1: Yes.
0: For you, no more quadratic equations, no bus to catch at 8:30 every morning. And for me, no lights and studio walls, no clocks ticking around to 0 hour. It'll be wonderful, Jake. Can't you imagine it?
1: Yes, but... what about your contract?
0: I told you I've cancelled them, in the meantime, at any rate. 3 weeks today, I have my next recording session. Until then, the world is ours. We're going to live, Jake. At last, we're going to live.

0: Hi, Dick. Grub up. Come and get it.
1: Right, Tony. What about the tiller?
0: Oh, fix her as she goes, with the whole Atlantic to maneuver in.
1: Okay. Be with you in a second. What's the menu?
0: Your plates and the hatch cover. Cold ham and beans, brown bread and butter.
1: Oh, Tony. Boy, am I hungry.
0: There's coffee to come.
1: You've certainly got your appetite back, Tony. You're looking a lot better, too.
0: Oh, I don't know when I felt better. This is the life, eh?
1: You bet. What's the time?
0: Oh, nearly 1 o'clock, I make it. Why?
1: I was just wondering. Do you think we'll make barrel before it gets dark?
0: Oh, should do. Calm sea, following wind. In any case, it's not dark until after 10 o'clock at this time of year.
1: I'm not so sure about the weather, Tony. That black ridge of cloud to the southeast. And the wind's gone round to the south. Against the sun.
0: Pity if it's going to break now after the wonderful fortnight we've had. Anyway, I don't think a break will come all that suddenly. Not till we reach Castleby, at least.
1: Oh, well, why should we worry? Even though it does get stormy, we can have a bit of fun ashore.
0: That's the spirit. Here, have another slice of ham.
1: Oh, this is great. If it wasn't for that black cloud behind us, I'd be at peace with the world.
0: Oh, leave it to the Dame Clan Randall. She'll get us there. Now, when you're finished, what about popping down for the coffee? Right, Jake. Everything's battened down. I'll take the tiller.
1: Okay. It's getting worse. Every minute.
0: Only a couple of hours since we had our lunch, too. I never expected it to go off like this.
1: I hope the engine keeps going.
0: So do I. The only trouble about this boat is the open cockpit.
1: Where exactly are we?
0: Oh, I think we're still about 40 miles south of Barra.
1: What's our speed?
0: Well, we were doing 10 knots. Now only about 3 or 4, I reckon.
1: Then we'll never reach Castle Bay before dark, will we?
0: Not on your... Hold on, Jake!
1: The team can take it, though.
0: I think so.
1: There's nowhere else, is there? I mean, no other island where we could find shelter.
0: There are islands south of Barra, about 10 miles northwest of where we are now. But as far as I know, they're uninhabited. We'd probably get wrecked if we were near...
1: Here comes another! That's the worst yet.
0: You can say that again.
1: I hope those valuable consoles of yours don't come to any harm.
0: They're well insured, or so I'm told. Jake, the engine stopped.
1: Gosh! I'm going to have a look at it.
0: Right, take care, though.
1: Don't worry. Probably that last wave. What's one trying?
0: I hope it's nothing worse. What's the verdict, Dick?
1: I'm not sure. Just a minute. There's a terrible smell of petrol.
0: Keep well down or you'll be washed overboard. You all right, Dick?
1: I'm all right. But Tony, we've had it.
0: How do you mean we've had it?
1: There's no petrol left.
0: What? We filled the tank this morning until the morning.
1: The feed pipe's cracked. Must have been the storm. The petrol's all leaked away.
0: Oh, no.
1: What happens now?
0: We just drift before the wind and say our prayers, Jake.
1: No steerage, Wade.
0: Not a sausage. But the dame's well built. She'll ride it out.
1: This is not so funny. I mean, we haven't even a radio to send out a distress signal.
0: Oh, wouldn't do much good anyway. Not till the storm passes. When it gets dark, we can send out flares. The way we're drifting, we should be near those islands by then.
1: I wonder what Dad would do.
0: Same as us, I expect. Just in providence.
1: For nearly 4 hours, the dame danced about like a cork, but she stayed afloat. Suddenly, as we crouched there beside the tiller, we saw an island, a low, flat island, with strange towers like trellis work.
0: Not a sign of a sheltered bay or anywhere to beach her.
1: Those rocks, Tony. We're drifting straight for them.
0: The dame wouldn't have much chance in there. Come on, get the anchor out.
1: Is it shallow enough?
0: Should be, with 5 fathoms of cable. Right, if we loose this butterfly nut, the cable should run. Oh, heck, it's jammed tight.
1: There's a hatchet here among the fire equipment.
0: Right, the very thing.
1: This should loosen it. Okay, have a go. She's coming, Tony.
0: Fine. That'll do. Stand by the anchor cable in case it fouls the rail.
1: Right.
0: I'll loosen the nut. Look out. Down, people.
1: She's holding, Tony.
0: Thank goodness. But will she keep on holding? The dame's dancing up and down like a bronco. Watch it. Every time she comes up, that cable tightens like a fiddle string. I'll be wondering, Jake, what's on that island?
1: Sir, see? I noticed some curious-looking buildings as we came in, but you can't see them so well from here. It's getting dark, too.
0: Look! Look over there! And those lights!
1: Where?
0: Beyond the cloud of spray. See, on the higher ground. I only saw them for a second.
1: I believe you're right. Then it is inhabited.
0: Could be. Jake! The anchor cable!
1: It snapped! We're drifting again!
0: Where are the flares?
1: Under the light drops in a box. And here.
0: Right, let's try it. Remember, fire to leeward.
1: I hope somebody sees us. We'll be on the rocks in another 2 minutes.
0: I've loaded a red one. Stand clear, Jake.
1: Okay. Gosh, it makes the surf look like blood.
0: We'll try another.
1: If there's anyone on the island, they're bound to see that.
0: I know. Hold on, Jake. We're racing in on top of this wave.
1: Tommy, we're going to drown.
0: Hold on, Jake.
2: Stay quiet, Jake. Tony's gone out with Father to have a look at you both.
1: But who are you? Where am I?
2: This is the island of Shuna, and I'm Bridie O'Neill. You've had a nasty crack in the head, and you're in bed in my father's cottage. You're quite safe. But tomorrow morning you'll be as white as rain. How's that for information?
1: But what happened? I mean, you were shipwrecked.
2: You and Tony, don't you remember? An hour ago.
1: Yes, I remember. The sea was as red as blood when Tony sent up the flares.
2: We spotted your flares. I ran across to tell them at the station. And we got down to the shore just in time to see your boat being flung high and dry on the rocks and Tony dragging you ashore. You struck your forehead on the side of the boat, I think. There's nothing serious, just a bad bruise.
1: Is Tony all right?
2: He's fine. He was fretting about you, so Father and Billy Hackett took him away to examine the boat. It's dark now, but Billy has a big inspection lamp.
1: Who's Billy Hackett?
2: Oh, Billy's a fitter at the station. One of the workers, you might call him, not one of the eggheads.
1: But what station? I can't understand all this.
2: Don't try. Not at the moment. Just be sensible and lie quiet. Would you like a drink?
1: Yes, please.
2: Well, here's some hot lemon and ale. Oh, quite a good nurse, you know.
1: Thanks.
2: That's better. Now, when the others come back, we'll have something to eat. Granny Stewart's frying some bacon in the kitchen.
1: Who on earth is Granny Stewart?
2: Oh, this was her cottage originally, before Father bought it. But when the scientist came, she refused to leave. So she just stays on along with us. She's a dear old soul. And a great help. But a wee bit eccentric, as you'll find out.
1: But what's going on? What's all this about?
2: Oh, here they come now. Now, that's it. Sit up and give Tony a surprise.
3: How is he, Bridie? Any better?
2: Oh, he's as right as rain. Nothing left but a headache. And as full of questions as a crime reporter.
3: Thank goodness, Jake. You scared me stiff passing out like that.
1: I'm okay, Tony. What about the boat?
3: It might be a lot worse. Billy Hackett says we can patch her up in a day or two.
1: Gosh, that's a relief. Thanks for pulling me out. Bridie told me.
3: Oh, forget it, Jake. Look, would you like to meet Mr. O'Neill and Billy Hackett? They carried you up to the cottage.
2: I'll tell them to come through. Then I'll help Granny Stewart get some supper ready.
3: Oh, thanks, Bridie.
2: Father, Billy, Jake would like to see you.
3: Mr. O'Neill's an author, by the way. He writes plays. And Billy Hackett's from the station. It seems we've stumbled on a government research establishment. Those trellis-work towers we saw, apparently they're launching gantries.
1: Gosh! Rockets, you mean?
3: Maybe, but I'm not sure. If you ask me, Jake, there's something darn queer going on this island.

0: That was part one of Angus McVicar's adventure serial, Satellite 7, produced in the Scottish studios of the BBC.
1: Oh, come in, Smithers. What is it? Speak up, boy. Orange juice.
2: No, sir. New Kellogg's Rise and Shine.
1: Hey, fiendish.
2: And look at this, sir.
1: No peel, no pips, and it's got vitamin C. Well, Smithers, I suppose this is it.
2: What are you doing, sir?
1: Thank you, Governor. Wife and three pips to support. Thank you.
3: New Kellogg's Rise and Shine. Now tastes as good as orange juice.
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7: 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Based on the memoirs of Lieutenant Colonel Oreste Pinto of the Allied Counterintelligence Service. This week's story is entitled Game, Set, and Match. The part of Colonel Pinto is played by Bernard Archer.
8: It's an axiom of counterintelligence work that once a trick or technique is known to the other side, it must be abandoned. No matter how well it's worked in the past, it must be ruthlessly scrapped. In the late autumn of 1944, I'd moved my headquarters to Eindhoven in Holland. The area had just been liberated by the Allied armies, and it was my task, just behind the lines, to seek out the traitors and spies who'd been working for the Germans and who'd been left behind in the German retreat. In the confusion of war, they were not easy to find. Rumors spread quickly. Sometimes innocent men were accused out of spite. I had always to be on guard. One young man who was named by a resistance group was Cornelius Verloop.
9: Verloop, sir.
8: Oh, come in. Sit down, please.
10: Thank you, sir.
8: Full name?
10: Cornelius Verloop, sir.
8: Age?
10: 26, sir.
8: Religion?
10: Protestant.
8: Born?
10: Eindhoven.
8: Are you married or single?
10: Married, sir.
8: Wife's name, age, religion?
10: Rika, sir. She's 24. She's Protestant, too.
8: Family?
10: A son, sir. He's called Johannes from my father. He's age 4.
8: Do you know why you're here?
10: Yes, sir.
8: The local resistance men have named you as a suspect.
10: Yes, sir. But I can't understand it. I worked for them for 2 years. I was in the resistance. I've just been to Breda for them.
8: They say you were friendly with the Germans, and they suspect you of being a traitor.
10: But that's nonsense, sir. They all know me. Why do they name me?
8: I don't know. There's been a great deal of naming going on, denouncing of enemies. Is there anyone who might bear you a grudge that has any old scores to settle with you?
10: No, sir. I've always done what I was asked to do. They invited me to join the resistance.
8: Then what is your answer to this charge?
10: Who made it, sir?
8: A charge has been made. I'm asking for your answer.
10: That I'm innocent. I cannot understand it.
8: You're not prepared to say that you might have been named through jealousy, a personal grudge, or to pay off an old score?
10: No, sir. Nothing that I know of. If you can tell me who it is, sir...
8: Now, you understand that I'm only doing my duty, and that if you are, in fact, innocent, the more fully you cooperate with me, the sooner we'll know the truth of this matter.
10: Yes, sir.
8: And that I must hold you here until I can determine...

0: The more fully you cooperate with me, the sooner we'll know the truth of this matter.
1: Yes, sir.
0: And that I must hold you here until I can determine this case and make a report.
1: Yes, sir.
0: Well, I'll make inquiries, and then I'll see you again.
1: Yeah, thank you, sir.
0: Haven't we all?
2: This way.
0: When Fellowes had gone, I made an examination of his personal belongings. He seemed honest and genuinely confused by the charge. He had been to Breda on a job for the resistance, and we had arrested him on his return and searched him. His belongings were ordinary enough, and most of them innocent enough. A fountain pen, a small amount of money, two handkerchiefs, house keys, a box of matches, a wallet containing some postage stamps, a photograph of a young woman with a baby, presumably his wife and child, an identity card pertaining to his job in a local radio factory. It carried a small photograph of him, his name and signature, and it stated that he was a supervisor, common enough in factories taken over by the Germans. He also had a small personal diary. It contained rather cryptic entries against certain dates, groups of figures. And this sort of thing was always suspect. I wondered if the dates were important. I decided to have a talk with the resistance leader who had named him. How long have you known, fellow?
3: All my life. He's a local lad.
0: And how long was he with your resistance group?
3: About 2 years. Before that, he helped us from time to time.
0: What kind of help?
3: He worked in a radio factory. He was a supervisor, and that was useful to us. He supplied us with valves and equipment from time to time to repair our radio sets, later to build a small transmitter. And he gave us information, told us what kind of equipment the Germans were making and about the output of the factory, which we sent to England.
0: Did you do any sabotage in his factory?
3: Yes.
0: Did he help?
3: Yes.
0: How?
3: He told us when new equipment was ready and led our party in to deal with it. Once he told us of a wagon that was loaded with the new equipment, and we were able to destroy it.
0: Why do you suspect him?
3: Well, it was later, when he was in the group, this last year. On 6 different raids that Verloop was on, something went wrong. There was the bridge at Helmand. We had special explosives given us for that job. It was very important that the bridge should be blown. Verloop volunteered to do it. We'd lost some of our best men a week before, so I said yes. We blew the bridge and returned. In the morning, we found that the bridge had been hardly damaged at all. It was working again in 24 hours, and our special explosives had been used up.
0: Go on.
3: Well, that bridge at Helmand. There was a German guard post near it. It's an important railway bridge. When Verloop was botching that job, the Germans never opened fire.
0: Hmm. And the others?
3: 4 raids that Verloop was on. All in the past year, the Germans were waiting for us. We had casualties. But Verloop was never hit.
0: Were you ever hit?
3: Yes, once in the lake.
0: During one of the raids when Verloop was not hit?
3: Yes.
0: But you were able to escape?
3: Yes.
0: Are you suggesting that because he wasn't wounded or killed in these attacks, that he's suspect?
3: No, I don't mean that at all.
0: You know that there are soldiers outside, British soldiers, who have fought all the way from Normandy. Their units have had casualties, sometimes heavy casualties, but they have come through. You're not suggesting that they have some arrangement with the Germans?
3: With soldiers, it is different. They're fighting a battle. In the resistance, it's 4 or 5 men pinned down. The German guards can pick almost anyone they like. Now, there was the raid at Hazer. That evening, Verloop called off. He couldn't come. And the Germans were waiting for us. They waited until we got to the railway line and opened fire. We lost 4 men.
0: But you're not suggesting that Verloop's defection was known to every German guard in the area, as it was common knowledge even to a German private soldier that he mustn't fire at Verloop.
3: No.
0: Then what is the substance of the charge against him?
3: Sir, many things can happen in a resistance group. We know that some men, not only here but in Belgium and France too, after a year or more of danger, want to get out of it. Those who work near the Germans in a factory like Verloop can go to the Germans, tell them, and, well, then they have it both ways. They're trusted by us, and there's no danger of being arrested or captured.

0: Yes, I know that has happened.
1: Everything went well with us until a year ago, sir. We think it was Verlope, and we're asking your help.
0: That is the substance of the charge.
1: Yes. We all feel the same about it.
0: Thank you. Hello. I've been talking to the leader of your resistance group. He told me...
2: Was it he who named me?
0: I have many cases to deal with besides yours, and I have occasion to meet resistance leaders.
3: Yes, I'm sorry, sir.
0: I was saying. He tells me that before you joined the group, you'd done a great deal of valuable work for them.
3: Yes, sir.
0: Well, tell me about it.
3: Did he tell you that at first I refused to join the group?
0: No. Why did you refuse to join?
3: It was at the beginning, sir. I'd been married only a year. My wife was expecting our child. I thought my first duty was to my wife and child. So when they asked me, I said no. The resistance had just started. There were plenty of young men who wanted to join. After Johannes was born, they came to me again.
0: Who came to you?
3: Well, it was a friend of my family, sir. Cousin of my mother's. Jan van Hoek. He was killed in one of the raids.
0: What did he want of you?
3: He knew about the baby, but he asked me if I could get some radio parts from the factory to repair a radio set. I said I'd try. I got them for him. About a month later, he came back and asked if I could get some other things for them.
0: You could do this without danger?
3: Not without some danger. You can't do anything against the Germans without some danger. But I was then a supervisor. I could move about. I wasn't tied to the bench. So I could do it easier than any of the other workers.
0: You offered to steal these parts and pass them on to the resistance.
3: Yes. And when I gave them to him, I also told him of new radio sets that were being made for the German aircraft. He was interested and asked for more information about the sets, which he told me was being passed on to England, to the RAF. Again he came. It was for some parts for a transmitter. And he also said that the RAF wanted information about the output of the factory and about any new sets that were being made.
0: You were able to get this secret information?
3: Oh, some of it, sir. As a supervisor, I had a special pass. It was called a white pass.
0: This pass?
3: Yes, sir, that's it. Only certain supervisors were allowed into certain departments. It says so, yeah.
0: How long did you go on passing this information?
3: About 2 years, sir. And then I told them that a shipment of new sets had been completed and was ready to go to Germany. They asked me if I would lead them into the yard that night and point out the wagon. Well, I was scared at first, but I was the only one who could lead them to it, so I agreed. They put incendiary bombs in the wagon. They knew exactly where to place them. And in just a few minutes, the job was done and we were away. I was very impressed, very pleased to have done something like that. And I decided that this was what I wanted to do, something active, something you could see.
0: And after that, you took part in the raid.
3: Yes.
0: Let's talk about the last year. It was then that things began to go wrong.
3: Yes, it wasn't so easy then.
0: Do you know why it wasn't so easy?
3: Well, the Germans were taking greater care. There had been so much sabotage, they put on more guards. I know that they doubled the guard at the factory.
0: On a number of occasions, raiding parties were ambushed.
3: Yes, sir. I was in some of those raids.
0: In each case, the raiding party had casualties, but you were never hit.
3: That's correct, sir.
0: They say that you seem to bear a charmed life. Others were killed and wounded, more and more in each successive ambush, a steady decimation of the group. But you were never hit. Can you explain that?
3: There were others who weren't shot?
0: Only two others, and they didn't take part in as many raids as you did. I'm asking about you.
3: I suppose, well, because I kept myself well trained, sir. I took these raids seriously. They were very dangerous. Some of the men were very careless. I kept myself fit and well trained. When we were going to the place, I always kept my eyes open for good cover, and I listened carefully all the time. After all, we were being ambushed often. My carbine was always in good order. When trouble started, I took good cover. I always stayed to fight. I never ran away. I wasn't wounded, but that's how a soldier should behave.
0: And then there was the raid at Hazer. That was perhaps the worst ambush of them all.
3: Yes, sir. I wasn't at Hazer.
0: Why not?
3: I called off that night, sir. I had a bad cold. I went to bed.
0: A cold? Was that enough to keep you from an important raid?
3: Yes, sir. I had a bad cold and a cough. In the darkness, when you must be silent, a man with a cough is a danger to all his comrades.
0: Nevertheless, this party was ambushed and suffered very heavy casualties.
3: Yes, sir. We lost many men, some of our best men. My friend, Jan van Hoek, was killed. And our leader was wounded.
0: And when you had lost so many men, most of your best men, there came the affair of Helmond. Now, as I understand it, it was an important railway bridge, and it had to be destroyed to start the German retreat.
3: Yes, sir.
0: So important that specially constructed explosives were supplied to your group for this job.
3: That's right, sir.
0: But by now, most of your best men had been killed, and the leader was wounded, and you volunteered to destroy the bridge.
3: Yes, sir.
0: You went there, you placed the charges, and you failed to destroy the bridge.
3: I blew up part of it, sir.
0: But not enough.
3: No, sir.
0: And a strange thing happened that night. There was no ambush. There was no ambush, and you botched the job. It couldn't have been better for the Germans.
3: Is that the charge against me, sir? Is that what they're saying? That I'm a traitor because I couldn't blow up the bridge? I tried, I did my best. All the explosives didn't go off. That's why it wasn't destroyed. I destroyed part of it, but the rest didn't go off. Am I to die because I didn't destroy the bridge? Is that what they want?
0: No. I don't think they want you to die for not blowing the bridge. They want you to die for being in league with the Germans.
3: Because there was no ambush that night. But don't you believe my story?
0: I've already told you a charge has been made and I have to examine it. For your good as well as mine.
3: Yes, sir.
0: You have a cigarette?
3: No, thank you, sir. I don't smoke.
0: You? Oh. Well, I think we'll call it a day. If I want you, I'll send for you.
3: Thank you, sir.
0: There have been 2 points in the interrogation of Fallope, 2 answers which intrigued me. I decided to think about them before seeing him again. Next day, I sent for him. Now, where were we, Fallope? Yes. Before all this trouble, the resistance thought very highly of you.
3: Yes, sir.
0: You were a very useful contact. You obtained radio parts for them so that they could repair their radio sets and listen to instructions from London. And you obtained equipment for them so that they could build a transmitter to send messages to London. And you also obtained important information for the Allies, which they sent to London.
3: Yes, sir.
0: And none of this could possibly be said to help the Germans. Indeed, quite the contrary.
3: Yes, of course, sir.
0: Now, you were in a position to get this information for the Allies. Tell me about it.
3: I was a supervisor. And in this part of the factory, there were 2 secret establishments where they worked on special equipment for the German Air Force. And there were other secret establishments that I couldn't get into, but I could get into the 2 in my own part of the factory.
0: Was this difficult? Was it dangerous?
3: Oh, no, sir. There were small places where they did special jobs, and I had a pass that took me there as required.
0: How did you gain entrance?
3: Well, there was a guard there, sir. Of course, they were very careful. At the end of the building, there was a door. It was an armored door, and behind it a German guard. Each time I had business in the special establishment, I had to go to this door, press a button, and wait. The door would be unbolted. My pass would be inspected by the guard. Then he would let me through. Then the door would be bolted again. The same thing happened on the way out.
0: How many people had such passes?
3: All supervisors, sir, and above. Senior supervisors, managers, but only for their own part of the factory. Only Germans were allowed to go everywhere.
0: How did you pass this information to the resistance? Was it written down?
3: Well, not at the time, sir.
0: But to pass it on to the resistance to send it to England accurately, you must have written it down.
3: Yes, sir, when I got home.
0: And writing down such information would be dangerous. Did you have a code for it?
3: Well, no, sir, it could be done in figures. It was radio circuits and wave bands, mostly. It could be done in formulae and figures.
0: I see. And this rather cryptic method was enough for this purpose?
3: Yes, sir.
0: When did you stop passing on information about the Germans to the Allies?
3: About 1 year ago, sir.
0: Why was this?
3: Well, by that time it was more important to sabotage the equipment, to destroy it, than just to report on it.
0: Then perhaps you'll explain to me why this year you've continued to make cryptic little notes in your personal diary.
3: What notes, sir?
0: I'll read them to you. Perhaps you can tell me what they mean. There are a number of them. They go back as far as March. It was about then that the ambushing began.
3: Yes, sir.
0: Now choose just a few. The week of June the 3rd, you've noted 16, 72, 150. In the week of June the 20th, you've noted 18, 76, 245. The week of August the 18th, that was the week of the ambush at Hazer.
3: Yes.
0: You have notes 14, 998, 148. And for the week of September the 2nd, the attack on the bridge at Helmond, you've noted 16, 72, 150, 535. They look like times and numbers.
3: Yes, sir.
0: Will you explain why this is written down and tell me what it means?
3: Yes. May I see my diary?
0: Certainly. Here it is.
3: Thank you. But they're not only on the dates you mentioned, sir. There are other dates.
0: Yes. I'm asking for your explanation.
3: I told you, sir, that to go on a raid, you should be in good health and be fit. I decided that I must be fit, and I made myself very fit.
0: Go on.
3: Well, these are my notes, sir. I always made a check before I went on a raid. I would do exercises, sir. I'd go swimming. These are my swimming times, running times, pulse rate, respiration, my weight, and things like that. Here, look, sir. Each month I've recorded my weight. Here, you see here, 150. You see, I wanted to know that I was fit for a job. Here, you see, is my pulse rate, 70. That's quite normal. But when you're in danger, if you're afraid, it increases. It can increase up to panic point. Now, the 16 here, you see, that's my respiration. Again, normal. I even stopped smoking altogether to be fit. Now, here you are, sir. You asked about June the 3rd. That was just before a raid. 16, 72, 150. Respiration normal, pulse normal, and it's not 150, sir, which sounds like a time, but 150 pounds, my normal weight. You see, I was fit. Here are my swimming times, my running
0: times.
3: Yes,
0: all right, I accept your explanation. Thank you. Now, I want you to tell me again about the factory and about this special pass.
3: Well, at the secret part of the factory was the armored door. I had to go there, press the button. The door would be unbolted and opened. My pass was presented with my photograph on it, and I then went through into the secret establishment.
0: All this time, you were in the sight of other workmen.
3: Oh, yes, sir, all the time.
0: You were suspected of having met with the Germans and passed on information about the resistance to them.
3: I never met with the Germans. At work or afterwards, I was always with my own people. If I had met the Germans, the resistance could have followed me.
0: Of course. Cigarette?
3: I don't smoke, sir. Gave it up.
0: Of course. In order to keep fit. I see you still carry matches. Do you mind if I use them?
3: No.
0: I picked a dud.
3: Perhaps, sir. Perhaps they're damp, sir.
0: Are they? Let's try another. That's better.
3: I've carried them a long time. Some of them may have got damp, sir.
0: Maybe. These are your matches, fellow.
3: Yes, sir.
0: Let me tell you a story. 2 years ago, when I was in London, interrogating people as I am now interrogating you, two young Dutchmen arrived from an open boat. They were brothers, and they were good patriots. They'd escaped to England by the rather dangerous trick of going to the Germans and pretending to be German sympathizers and offering to come to England as spies. When they arrived, they were brought to me for interrogation. Immediately, they told me of their ruse and how they had tricked the Germans into sending them. I then asked them the important question, how they were supposed to get their information back. What was the German technique? I had their belongings in front of me. They pointed to some innocent boxes of matches. They explained that most of the matches were genuine and would light, but some of them were fakes. I asked them how they could tell the fakes. And they showed me that the heads of the fake matches were a little bit lighter in color. Not very much, but lighter. It was, in fact, a chemical. An excellent invisible ink, and very difficult to detect. But they also showed me how to detect it. Well, look, I've already tested these fakes of yours. The heads are made of the same invisible ink. I've also tested the back of your pass, your white pass. It's been used for passing information by this means. It was all so easy, wasn't it? Whenever you had information for the Germans, you wrote it like this on the back of your pass and handed it to the German security guard. He kept it for a while or gave you another pass in return. You can't deny it. Can you? Why did you do it? Come on, why did you do it?
3: The Germans were going to break the resistance. I heard about it at the factory. They were bringing in more troops, more guards. They were going to destroy us.
0: You could have warned the resistance?
3: I did. I told them. I warned them, but they wouldn't listen. They said we were to carry on as before.
0: You could have left the resistance.
3: No, you couldn't leave. Not when the Germans were breaking them up. They would say I was a coward.
0: So, to save your own skin, you went for the Germans?
3: No, sir.
0: Well, what were you trying to save?
3: My baby, sir. My wife and my baby.
0: And when you went to them, the Germans forced you to stay in the resistance to betray their plan.
3: Yes, sir. Will they shoot me, sir?
0: Perhaps.
3: I'm sorry. I'm sorry I did it, sir. But I'll help you. I'll tell you all I know. I know about other spies, about German spies.
0: Will you make such a statement now?
3: Yes, sir.
0: As I said, it's an axiom that once a trick, like the match trick, has been discovered, it should be abandoned. Cornelius Fallop, who betrayed the resistance, made a full confession and implicated other spies. He was tried in Holland and sent to prison for life.

0: You've been listening to Spycatcher with Bernard Archard as Colonel Oreste Pinto. The script was written by Robert Barr and the program produced for the BBC.
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2: Yes, it's for you. It's your dinner. It's called Cupboard Love. Cupboard Love's different. Comes in a packet, not a tin. See this foil pouch? Keeps it moist and squeezy. That's right. It's a new kind of cat food. Moist. It's good for you. Like it?
3: New Cupboard Love. What the well-cared-for cat has for dinner.
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A criminal strikes and fades quickly back into the shadows of his own dark world. And then the man from Scotland Yard. The dangerous, relentless pursuit. When man hunts man. Now with Ted DeCorsia starred as the famous Inspector Peter Black of Scotland Yard, we bring you tonight's story of violence and murder. Pursuit and the man who confessed.

0: Yes, sir?
1: Oh, good morning, Marvin.
0: Good morning, sir.
1: Would you step in for a moment?
0: Right, sir.
2: Good morning, sir.
1: Good morning, Marvin.
2: Everything quiet last night, sir?
1: Good. I heard a rather good one last night.
2: Really, sir?
1: Yes. Those flying saucer thingamabobs.
2: Yes, sir?
1: Know what they really are?
2: No, sir.
1: Well, Moffat, they're the horseshoes from the riders in the sky.
2: Really, sir?
1: Horseshoes, Moffat. You know that American song. Riders in the sky. Horseshoes.
2: Very good, sir.
1: I rather thought so. Now, did you see this memorandum from burglary?
2: Yes, sir. I put it on your desk.
1: Oh, well, take care of it, will you? Tell Foster to put a couple of men on watch tonight. I don't think it'll amount to anything.
2: Right you are, sir.
1: Yes, yes.
3: Inspector, this is Mr. Ross. Came in about 5 minutes ago. I think you'd better speak to him, sir.
1: All right, Sergeant. Yes, Mr. Ross, what can I do for you?
4: There's nothing you can do for me now, Inspector. I killed a woman last night, and I've come to give myself up.
1: Will you say that again?
4: I killed a woman in my house last night. You'll find her there, 31 Cricklewood Lane.
1: Why didn't you report it last night?
4: I don't know. I've been walking most of the time, trying to think.
1: How did you kill her, Mr. Ross?
4: I choked her.
1: Why did you kill her?
4: There'd been an argument, that's all.
1: Her name is...
4: Selina Graham.
1: All right, Mr. Ross, if you don't mind, we'll run out to your house.
4: I don't want to go back there. I've done it. I've told the police. Now let's get it over with.
1: All in due time. After you, sir. Moffat and I took the haggard Mr. Ross to the house in Cricklewood Lane in our car. He sat throughout the entire trip, staring numbly through the window. I asked him no questions and he proffered no further information. Criminal Records Office has an extensive file devoted to men and women who have killed, usually in passion, and subsequently given themselves up. But more than a simple confession is necessary. It was our duty to examine the scene of the crime and then proceed with a formal charge of murder. Thirty-one Cricklewood Lane was a pleasant little house set apart some 150 feet from its nearest neighbor. I noted that the window shades were drawn. Mr. Ross reached into his pocket for his latch key, unlocked the door, and we went inside. Your telephone, Mr. Ross.
4: Yes, I know.
1: Well, don't you think you'd better answer it?
4: Why should I?
1: I don't know. Well, Mr. Ross?
4: She's through there.
1: Stay here with him, Moffat.

0: How did you say you killed her, Mr. Ross?
1: I told you, with my hands.
0: And when was this?
1: Last night. I suppose it was about 8 o'clock. I can't remember. Now, can we go?
0: I'm afraid not. Would you step inside, please?
1: No.
0: I shall have to insist.
1: I won't. I told you I killed her, and that's enough. You can't force me to look at her again.
0: You won't have to, Mr. Ross. She's not there.
1: She's not there.
2: Not there, sir?
0: No. A girl has been here. I found lip rouge on the hand towel in the lavatory.
1: She's dead. I know she's dead. You must believe me.
0: Assuming that you did kill her, Mr. Ross, how soon afterward did you leave the house?
1: I don't know. I don't know what I did. What's the use of all this?
0: There's the question of a body, Mr. Ross.
1: I don't know what happened. All I know is that I killed her and I'll pay for it. I can't stand it here any longer. Take me away.
0: It was rather an odd situation. I found it hard to disbelieve Randall Ross's statement. Yet, there were several aspects to the case that were, to say the least, puzzling. After he'd been remanded into custody upon his own insistence and ours, Moffitt and I started for the Hotel Empire, which Mr. Ross had given as the residence of Miss Selina Grant. You see, Moffitt, if the man is telling the truth, we're in quite a predicament.
3: That had occurred to me, sir.
0: The body, Moffitt.
3: If there is one, sir.
0: You think it a delusion on his part?
3: Well, hardly, sir. It's happened before.
0: Yes, I know. That was annoying, too. But assuming that it's not a delusion, could someone have come in and taken the body after Mr. Ross had run from the house? Possibly to protect him?
3: Rather a grisly thought, sir, but aren't you forgetting that the door was locked when we went in? And that Mr. Ross had the key?
0: You're quite right, Moffitt.
3: Thank you, sir.
0: Which brings up another point. Would a man of Ross's obviously unsettled temperament kill, then methodically obliterate all signs of possible struggle, extinguish the lights, lock the door, and then allegedly walk the streets all night in a funk before coming in to confess the deed?
3: A bit contradictory, sir. He may have done all that, but where's the body?
0: Yes, and he may not have done all that, Moffitt. In which case, we return to your theory, delusion.
3: Yes, sir. Well, here it is, sir.
0: Oh. The Empire.
3: A bit run down, sir.
0: That is treason, Moffitt. Come along.
3: Yes, sir.
4: So Ross says, I'll take 5 bob on Arsenal over Southampton. And you know what he says? He says, I want odds. Cool, what cheek.
5: Oh, I'll ring him right back, Bert.
4: Morning, gentlemen. With or without?
0: Neither, thank you. Is Miss Selina Graham staying here?
4: That's right.
0: Would you see if she's in, please?
4: All right. Who shall I say is calling?
0: Chief Inspector Black, Scotland Yard.
4: Oh, well, you must know my brother-in-law. He's on the force, Police Constable Smithers.
0: I don't believe I do know him. Do you, Moffitt?
3: No, sir.
4: Oh, well, you will, right lad. He'll be commissioner one of these days, mark my words.
0: I shall have to keep my eye on him, then.
4: That's funny. No answer.
0: When did you last see her, Mr.?
4: His name is Welk, and it was day before yesterday. I was off myself yesterday. Oh, wait a minute. The night man left a note about her. I remember, but where did I put it? Oh, here it is. Well, you're too late. She paid her bill and left last evening at 6 o'clock.
0: Did she leave her new address, Mr. Welk?
4: Can't say that she did. They often forget and ring us later. If she does, do you want me to tell Police Constable Smithers?
0: Extremely good of you, Mr. Welk, but I'd rather you notified me.
4: All right.
0: Thank you very much. Well, Moffitt, at least we know one thing. There is or was a Miss Selina Graham. See what you can find out about her here. I'm going back to the yard. Has he asked to see anyone, Constable?
6: No, sir. Quiet as a mouse. There was his brother and Miss Hayes, Dr. Lewis here, but he wouldn't see them.
0: All right, Constable, thank you. Cigarette, Mr. Ross?
1: No.
0: You don't mind? Why did Miss Graham leave her hotel last night?
1: I don't know.
0: When did you meet her?
1: She came over at 7 o'clock.
0: Did she have any luggage with her?
1: No.
0: What did you argue about?
1: What does it matter?
0: It matters a great deal, Mr. Ross.
1: Let me alone. I've told you what you want to know. She's dead. I murdered her.
0: Where was Miss Graham employed?
1: I'm not going to tell you.
0: You are not helping yourself, sir, with this attitude.
1: I don't want to. I want to be hanged, and that's all. Now get out and let me alone.
0: Constable.
2: Yes, sir.
0: I think perhaps that you'd better relieve Mr. Ross of his tie, belt, and shoelaces.
2: Oh, sir. Think he might try?
0: I'm not sure, but we'll take no chances. I left the detention room and the brooding enigma of Mr. Ross and returned to my office. There were three people waiting for me. Mr. Michael Ross, 4 or 5 years older than his brother, but bearing a marked resemblance. Miss Myra Hayes, whom I learned was the suspect's fiancée, and a man from Harley Street for whom I held a great respect. The noted psychiatrist, Dr. James Lewis.
7: He won't see me, Inspector. He won't speak to any of us.
8: He couldn't have done it. I can't believe that he even knew the girl.
0: He's admitted to both facts, sir. And at this point, I have no choice but to either prove or disprove his confession.
9: Disprove, Inspector? Are you entertaining the thought of fantasy?
0: We have weighed that possibility, Doctor.
7: Do you mean that Randall imagined he killed someone?
0: It's a possibility.
7: Then that must be it. Because there was no girl. I know, you see. We're to be married in 2 weeks, Inspector. He's very much in love with me. As I am with him.
8: She's right. I'm his brother. I know he would have told me. We were very close.
0: Did anyone of you see him last night?
8: I know.
7: I spoke to him on the telephone.
0: At what time?
7: Must have been a little past 8.
0: Oh?
7: I rang him at home. We speak to each other every night. I wanted to go to him. He sounded upset. But he told me not to. That's when I called you, Dr. Lewis.
9: Yes, yes. I told her, Inspector, that Randall was in a state of depression and had been for a few days. There was no need to worry. Michael, be a good chap and take Myra out for a cup of tea, will you? There are a few things I'd like to discuss with the Inspector.
7: Why? Why can't I stay?
9: Well, my dear, the things that I wish to say to the Inspector are to help Randall, and if you remain, I shan't be able to say them.
7: Oh, all right. I'm sorry.
0: Very well, Doctor.
9: Well, there was a girl, and I think there still is. Her name is Selina Graham.
0: You know, of course, Doctor, you needn't divulge anything which has passed between you and your patient.
9: No, I'm aware of that. What has he told you about her?
0: Nothing beyond the fact that he killed her.
9: Yeah, perhaps he did, but not physically.
0: What do you mean by that?
9: Well, I shall put it as simply as possible. Randall Ross, since childhood, has felt insecure and rejected. Well, the two people closest to him have only added to this feeling. His brother Michael, because Randall strove to emulate him and failed. And then Myra Hayes, because she embodies the strength upon which he is so dependent.
0: Then did Selina Graham fulfill his search for independence?
9: For a time, yes, yes. He found her in South End. Oh, I'm not being a prig when I tell you that from his description she's lower class. Because that's exactly what he wanted. He could be accepted by someone who was his social and intellectual inferior.
0: I see. And does she take the place of his fiancé?
9: No, to the contrary. Once he'd found that he'd been accepted by her, he no longer desired her. I knew that last week when he told me that he was going to break it off.
0: And last night he did?
9: Yes, yes. I think he did terminate the relationship, and in so doing, it was, to him, the end of a life. This was a critical period, remember. Randall was gaining insight into a great many of the things that I'm telling you.
0: You feel then, Doctor, that in the cutting of these ties, this fantasy of actual murder was created?
9: Yes, I do.
0: A fantasy strong enough to drive him here to confess to a crime he had never committed.
9: Knowing the tremendous conflict taking place in his mind, I would say yes. But if I could see him, Inspector, I think I could prove it to you.
0: Very well, Doctor, I shall take you to him.
10: Inspector, Inspector Blank.
0: Oh, just a moment, Doctor. Yes, Sergeant.
10: A report's just coming, sir.
0: Oh. Well, Doctor, it seems that fantasy has given way to fact.
10: Oh?
0: The body of a woman was taken from the Thames early this morning. She has just been identified as Selina Graham.
11: With Ted DeCossia starred as Inspector Peter Black, Pursuit and the Man Who Confessed continues in just a moment.
12: The Rock and Chair Lady, the gal that helped Bing Crosby land his first professional job, Mildred Bailey, will be DeBingle's special guest on the CBS show this Wednesday night. Bing and Mildred Bailey will talk over old times and do some duets and solos. And also on hand, you'll find that hot combination, the Firehouse 5 plus 2. 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
11: Now, the second act of Pursuit and the Man Who Confessed.
0: The discovery of Selina Graham's body had at last taken the case from the nebulous and given it substance. I left the startled psychiatrist to wait for me in my office and made my way to the province of the yard's pathologist, Dr. Bishop.
13: Yes, Daphne? Yes, Daphne? No, Daphne? Definitely, Daphne. Bye-bye, love. I say, Black, how nice. You're looking fit.
0: Thank you, Doctor. Now, how's your wife?
13: Doing quite well, thank you.
0: And that? Have you had a chance to examine the body that was brought in this morning?
13: My dear chap, which one? I've been simply deluged with them.
0: Taken from the Thames, a woman, Selina Graham.
13: Graham? Ah, yes, here we are. No, I haven't had a chance yet. One of your cases?
0: Yes.
13: Oh, splendid. I must get to it at once. I like your cases, Black. So interesting. Shall we go? Those marks on the throat, not very pronounced, but strangulation, I should say. Well, well.
0: Hmm. Well, this may be something.
13: Wristwatch?
0: Yes. Stopped at approximately 9 o'clock.
13: So it did. You think that would establish time of death?
0: Not necessarily. I'll take that, if I may. We'll have the physical lab go over it.
13: Oh, all right. Here we are. Anything else?
0: I don't think so. Oh, yes, you might send a copy of your report in when you're finished, eh?
13: Oh, love to. Please give your Sergeant Moffat my kindest.
14: Did you see Ross, Inspector?
0: Not yet, Dr. Lewis. He'll be here in a moment. I saw the girl. She had been choked. The marks were there, all right.
14: That's incredible. I know Ross so well. At least I thought I did.
0: Possibly there's a bit of murder in every one of us that even a psychiatrist can't detect.
14: That's true, and we often learn it too late. But look here. He said he killed the girl in the house. What was she doing in the Thames?
0: I don't know.
14: Well, his personality negates violence. I can't understand it unless...
0: Yes, go on.
14: Well, unless he was driven to it. Some threat that we know nothing about. However, from his statements concerning the girl, it hardly seems likely. She didn't sound the sort who would put up a fight at the party.
0: Oh, here he is. Come in.
15: Right in here.
0: Thank you, Constable. Wait here, please.
15: Very good, sir.
0: Sit down, Mr. Ross.
14: Hello, Randall.
0: Have you anything to add to your confession, Mr. Ross?
15: No.
0: I think you have. We found Miss Graham's body. I want you to tell us how it got into the Thames.
15: I don't know.
0: Come now.
15: I don't know. I killed her in the house. Then I ran out, that's all.
14: May I, Inspector?
0: Certainly.
14: Randall, why did you quarrel with the girl?
15: You know why.
14: Because you told her you didn't want to see her again?
15: Yes.
14: But she didn't want the relationship to end.
15: That's right.
14: What did she say, Randall? It must have been very important to you. You know, you told me that you don't like physical violence.
15: I don't. I hate it. But she wouldn't let me go.
14: What do you mean?
15: She said that she'd go to Maya and tell her.
14: Ah. So you choked her because she made you feel no longer independent, huh?
15: Yes. But I didn't mean to kill her. I wanted to frighten her, to show her that I was the stronger. I didn't know it was so easy to kill somebody that way. And then she fell and I ran out.
0: Where did you run?
15: I told you, I don't know.
0: If, as you say, you walked the streets all night, you must have stopped somewhere.
14: Rambo, remember you told me that when you were upset, you'd take a drink to try to calm yourself. Hmm?
15: Yes. Yes, perhaps I did. I think there may have been a pup. I can't remember. Let me alone, please, let me alone.
0: Mr. Ross, where did you go? What was the name of that pup?
15: I don't know. Yes, it was near the house. I ran. I was out of breath. Frightened. I needed a drink. Everybody was looking at me.
0: Near your house. All right. Constable.
2: Yes, sir.
0: Take Mr. Ross back, please.
2: Very well. Come along.
14: He didn't kill her, Inspector.
8: Choked her, yes, but what if she regained consciousness?
0: Then left the house, went to the river, and threw herself in?
14: But why not? The dream of rags to riches becomes a nightmare. She awakes to despair, and suicide.
0: Theoretically, it's sound, Doctor, but according to Yard statistics, not likely.
14: Statistics? And what has that got to do with it?
0: Miss Graham was wearing her coat and shoes. I have yet to see a woman suicide who didn't remove either one or both articles before the act.
3: Well, sir, no luck here.
0: So I gathered.
3: The barman says there's another pub in the next square, the Fox and Hounds.
0: Of course, Moffitt, this might be a waste of time. It's entirely possible that Mr. Ross is an extremely clever young man who is playing a shrewd game.
3: In what way, sir?
0: Confessing to a murder which he swears was committed in his house in order to make the appearance of the body in the Thames a suicide.
3: Seems to me it's going to be a bit difficult to make him change his story unless someone saw him throwing the girl into the river.
0: Which is extremely doubtful.
3: You know, sir, what puzzles me is, if he did plan it that way, why did he confess to the crime at all?
0: Well, let's see if they can tell us anything at the Fox and Hounds. At the Fox and Hounds, we learned Randall Ross had been there at 8:30 and had remained there for some 15 minutes. He was remembered because of his extreme agitation. The confessed killer had taken no pains to cover his tracks. When we returned to the yard, Dr. Bishop was waiting in my office with his report.
13: I say, Black, this is delightful. How do you manage to do it?
0: Do what, Doctor?
13: You come up with these extraordinary cases of yours. It's miraculous. This girl was drowned.
3: Drowned?
13: Oh, yes, Sergeant Muffet.
0: Drowned, so that's it. Dr. Bishop, is it possible that a state of unconsciousness could be mistaken by a layman for death?
13: Yes, rare, but yes. Oh, yes, I see. That had puzzled me.
0: Then it could be.
13: Yes. The condition of catalepsy is one. Another, although quite rare, would be teratoid sinus syndrome. Ashen gray color, respiration very light, the pulse almost indistinguishable, heartbeat so slight. Certainly the layman stumbling upon such a sight would assume that death had taken place. Oh, yes, definitely. The choking before drowning could have brought about the state.
0: I am indebted once again to you, Dr. Bishop.
13: Pleasure, Black. Any time at all. Do let me know how you fare. Most interested.
3: Does that do it, sir?
0: I hope so, Muffet. Hello, Dr. Lewis. This is Inspector Black. Yes. I wonder if you'd be good enough to call at my office. Splendid. Yes, it does concern him. Oh, and I wish you'd get in touch with Mr. Michael Ross and Miss Hayes. Yes, I'd like to see them too. Thanks very much.

0: I've called you here to explain my reason for withdrawing the charge of murder which was leveled at Mr. Randall Ross.
1: Mike, I knew he couldn't have done it.
0: He didn't kill her. I have a rather tragic story to tell you.
2: A tragic story, Inspector?
0: Yes, Doctor. We know that Mr. Ross did choke Miss Graham. We also know that he ran from the house in a state of extreme shock. In that shock, he did not extinguish the lights or even close the door behind him, let alone eradicate the signs of violence. But someone did.
2: Then she did recover at least.
0: No, Doctor. She was removed by someone who found her body and wanted to protect Mr. Ross. Someone who was very close to him and knew that he was troubled that night.
2: But I knew that. Myra rang me to tell me that she'd spoken to him.
3: I told you, Inspector. I wanted to go to him. He wouldn't let me.
0: Exactly. You see, Mr. Ross reacted rather normally to a normal occurrence. The phone rang, and he answered it. That, Miss Hayes, was, in your own words, at a little past 8.
3: I didn't lie to you. Ask Dr. Lewis.
0: After the conversation, as I say, he ran from the house. We know that at 8:30 he was in the tavern. He remained there until 8:45. Selina Graham's watch stopped at 9. That was when she was drowned in the Thames.
2: Drowned? Do you mean to say that
0: is the tragedy?
1: She was dead. She was.
3: She must have been. I rang Michael. We were both worried about him. When we got there, she was lying in the bedroom. She was dead. She was.
0: You and Michael took her from the house in Cricklewood Lane, and thinking to protect Mr. Randall Ross, threw her body in the Thames. And at the time, she was still alive.
1: Don't keep saying that. It's not possible. There was no pulse, no heartbeat, nothing.
0: There was water in her lungs.
3: We didn't know.
0: Had you left her where she was and called a doctor, she might have recovered. But you didn't. That is when the murder was committed. It is my duty to formally charge you with murder. To warn you that anything you might say will be taken down and given in evidence. So two people lost their independence for the sake of a man who had so long sought for his own and now would never find it. Pursuit. And the pursuit is ended.

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1: Just to prove that dirt can't hide from new Tide. 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

0: It's time to join the American Family Robinson again in Birch Falls, where Luke is managing the General Emporium for his Aunt Agatha and keeping tabs on the devious business enterprises of Windy Bill and Cousin Monty. Right now, his mind is more occupied with his own troubles. Myra has won great popularity as a radio speaker with her Women's Column of the Air, but fan letters and programs keep her so busy that she has no time for Luke. This noon, we find him disconsolately entering the Liberty Restaurant to eat a solitary lunch. Sonia, the proprietress, greets him. Let's listen.
1: Ah, so honored I am that you have come again, Mr. Robinson. Will you not sit at this so nice table?
2: Oh, hello, Sonia. No, thanks. I think I'll just sit right up here at the counter. A little more cheerful than a table when you're all alone.
1: Good. Well, Mr. Robinson, I think we can help make you cheerful. We have a good lunch today, and I hope you're hungry.
2: No, can't say I am. Sort of tired. No lunch for me at home today. Oh, let me have a menu, Sonia. See what sounds good.
1: Here you are, Mr. Robinson. The corned beef hash is good and it's quick. Mm-hmm. Only takes a minute.
3: Hey, miss, I'm in a hurry. Got to make 100 miles more this afternoon. What's ready?
1: Hmm? Oh, yes, sir. We hurry anything you want.
2: Here you are, sir. Here's the menu.
3: Oh, thanks, mister.
2: Sonia, make mine corned beef hash, poached egg, and some coffee, please.
3: Yeah, well, that sounds good to me. Make that too, miss.
1: Very well, gentlemen. 2 corned beef hash, eggs, coffee. Now you can nibble on these Syrian olives while you wait.
2: Oh, thanks.
3: Looks very good. Mm.
1: Oh, how do you do, Baron? I'm so happy you've come.
2: Oh.
1: Look, Mr. Robinson, it's your friend.
2: Yes, well, this is a pleasant surprise, Baron.
4: Well, how are you doing, Sonia? Hello, Luke. It is I who'm surprised. I thought you never took lunch away from home.
2: Oh, I break away from the domestic chains once in a while, Baron. Sit down. Matter of fact, I'm turned out of my home today.
4: Turned out?
2: Yeah. No one left to fix my lunch.
1: You would like the regular lunch, Baron? I have a special dish from your home. A beef stew with noodles.
4: Just the thing, Sonia. And give me plenty of gravy with onions.
2: Mm.
1: Oh, I supervise the dish myself. You see, there will be enough.
4: Fine. I trust only you, Sonia. Next to me, you are the best restaurant keeper in the world. So, Luke, you're turned out from your home and often in the storm?
2: Home isn't the same anymore, Baron. Myra's got the radio bee in her bonnet. But I'm the one who gets stung.
4: Radio B in the bonnet?
2: Well, never mind. Could I trouble you for the salt, please?
5: Sure.
4: This radio work keeps Myra too busy for her housewifely duties.
2: Baron, she's just about forgotten that I exist, except for an occasional pat on the head for poor old Rover. I'm just a dumb animal around the house.
4: It all comes from this business about equal rights for women.
2: Equal rights for men is what I'm in favor of.
3: You said it, mister. Why, around my house, it's gotten so bad that...
1: Here's your food, gentlemen.
2: Oh, fine.
3: Thank you, lady.
4: This is something like...
1: So, 2 corned beef hash, a stew for the Baron, or coffee, gentlemen. Pass your cups.
4: There is an aroma about this stew, Sonia, that brings back the times when I was a little boy back in the old country.
2: Oh, this hash makes me feel that life may be worth living after all.
4: Why, Luke, life is always worth living. Just slide that bread over here for like a good fellow, will you?
2: Yeah. What makes you so cheerful, Baron?
4: I am celebrating today. I have become a landowner.
2: Where? In Birch Falls?
4: Well, not exactly in Birch Falls, but up above in the hills. You see, what with the store and so much business, I'm getting behind in writing my book, so I...

0: bills. You see, what about the store and so many, much business? I'm getting behind in writing my book. So I have bought a shack and some land and some peace and quiet for my work.
1: Peace and quiet. What beautiful words.
0: I have given it a name. I call it Camp Kiltare, spelled with K's, you know.
1: Yes, yes, I know.
0: Of course, it's only one room and a lean-to, but the situation is perfect. Right in the hills, overlooking a lake, with a hemlock forest all around. Oh, you should see it.
1: Oh, right on the lake, huh?
0: Only a few feet away. And let me tell you, that lake is full of fish.
1: Yeah?
0: Why, even in the short time I was there, looking it over, I could see them chomping. And there's a good stream about half a mile away. They tell me it's fine for trout.
1: Oh.
0: Of course, I am not interested in fishing as much as in writing my book.
1: Yes, but I am. Say, what I wouldn't give for a few quiet days of fishing. How I'd like to get away from it all.
0: Well, why can't you come along with me this weekend? I start my vacation, and we can have a good 3 weeks away from business.
1: Vacation? That's the ideal kind. Yes, but not for me, no. I couldn't possibly get away, not now.
0: But you are the manager, aren't you? And if it do you good, Luke, you need a vacation.
1: No. Don't tempt me, Baron. Why, Myra needs me. This new radio work of hers will need a lot of advice from me. Aunt Agatha needs me at the store.
0: Yes, I know, but...
1: No. Sorry. Much as I'd like to. A businessman can't shift his responsibilities without making careful plans.
0: Well, it is certainly a time of responsibility for everybody, especially businessmen and manufacturers.
1: Well, my responsibility mainly concerns the store. Doesn't have anything to do with the defense program. Sometimes I wish it did. Sometimes I wish I was back in the manufacturing business, making something useful for the country.
0: You know, Luke, I was reading something in the paper last night about defense. It said that being a democracy, it would be hard for the United States to arm efficiently. What do you think about that?
1: Oh, I think it's nonsense. That's the kind of loose talk that's being fostered by people who want to change over our private enterprise system. The way I feel is that this country can build up its defenses all right, just as long as political interests don't cripple the efforts of businessmen to manufacture the necessary equipment.
0: Sounds reasonable to me.
2: Beg your pardon. I couldn't help overhearing, and I don't agree with you about businessmen being able to handle this defense program.
1: No? Well, I'd be interested to know your objections, Mr.
2: My name's Hudson. Now, what I say
1: and,
2: is...
1: And mine's Robinson, and this is Baron Mitten.
0: How do you do?
2: Pleased to meet you. Now, what I say is the defense is the government's business, and the government should absolutely operate the production of all war material.
0: But production is industry's business. Why interfere with a man who knows his job?
2: On the scale of manufacturing we got to get into, we're going to need standardization for efficiency's sake.
3: Ready for dessert, gentlemen? Some nice cherry pie.
1: Yeah, right.
2: Make it three, and a little more coffee, too, just to warm this up.
3: Right. Three cherry pies and some more coffee.
1: Oh, I think I'll take coffee, too, Sonia. I need a little extra energy to cope with this gentleman's argument for efficiency. That's just how a lot of people argued in the last war, Mr. Hudson, that government should control production. And it cost billions of the taxpayers' money to find out it was wrong.
0: An expensive lesson in arithmetic.
2: You mean to tell me you think businessmen should direct the Army and Navy how to defend this country?
1: No, indeed. The military experts are in the position to know just what is needed. And no politician should be in charge of determining that issue any more than of how the defense equipment should be produced. That is industry's business.
0: But what about the waste of the taxpayers' money in the last war, Luke? What became of those lost billions you speak of?
1: Into thin air. Some of it went for manufacturing plants that were never used, built terminals that never functioned, manufactured tools, planes, and other materials that were inefficient to use. For instance, $50 million was spent on spruce production for airplanes, and yet over 90% of all spruce used was bought independently of that main order. Railroads built at $10 million to carry spruce lumber were never used.
2: Well, now that's something I didn't know. Sounds like there really was some mistakes in the last war.
1: Which we are still paying for. And they're all mistakes made from lack of knowledge of coordinated production.
3: Here you are, gentlemen. Pie and coffee.
1: Thanks, Sonia. Thank you
0: very much.
1: And our industrialists are the best in the world. They've spent lifetimes learning about production. They can't afford to make mistakes. If they had, they'd have been out of business long ago.
0: Well, at times like these, the country can't afford to repeat previous mistakes.
2: Yes, sir. Well, I must say, I never thought about things in that light before. So, gents, what I say is, let's not have any waste of time or money. That'd be fatal.

0: And incidentally, any more wasted time would be fatal for me, too.
1: Oh, what's your hurry?
0: I've got a contract pending later this afternoon. Got a long drive ahead of me. Well, nice to meet you, fellas.
1: Oh, sorry you've got to rush off. Maybe there's some other matters we could settle.
0: Well, I'd like to stick around, but I can't. How much owe you, lady?
2: 50 cents.
0: Here you are. Nice lunch.
2: Thank you.
3: It's too bad you can't stay, Mr. Hudson. I think there is a broadcast in a few minutes on the defense problem. We can hear it on Sonia's radio. You don't mind if I turn on the radio, Sonia, huh?
2: But don't make it too loud.
0: Well, I'll read about it in the papers tomorrow. Goodbye, gentlemen. Glad to meet you.
1: Goodbye. Hope that contract stays on ice for you.
3: Yeah, goodbye. Sonia, you can't stay. Well, how about it, Luke? Do you want to hear this?
1: Well, I hope it doesn't take too long. I've got to get back to the store.
3: I'm not quite sure what station this is on.
2: Oh, Baron, you'll drive the customers away. Here, I will find a good station. You go back and finish your coffee.
3: But, Sonia, I know how to regulate.
1: You better come, Baron. When a lady gives an order like that, it's best to obey.
3: I always give in to ladies on small matters.
1: I always give in to the ladies on all matters.
2: There. Here's a good station. You men can never find anything, even on a radio.
4: Just between us women. Our column today will deal with another angle on how to keep our homes happy.
1: Good heavens, Myra again. Is there no escape?
4: A quiet, peaceful home means more even than ever to all of us. What I believe in is peace at any price.
1: Yeah,
4: when it concerns the home. And that is why I have a few suggestions tonight for you listeners to help you keep your homes happy and...
1: Getting so any home at all would seem
4: what
1: good to me.
2: Listen.
1: Listen, I've heard this
4: all
1: before.
4: Never forget our obligations to our men. And as all of us women know, if our husbands aren't contented and satisfied, our homes reflect their discontent right away. A grouchy man makes the whole...
3: That's what's the matter with your home, Luke. You must be grouchy.
1: Sure.
4: To our husband's peace of mind. Yeah. Humor the dear man. Make them feel important. Of course, we women know that half the stories he tells about how busy he is are, well, exaggerated.
2: Mm-hmm.
4: Never mind. Listen politely and don't question a word. After all, what does it matter if it keeps the family?
2: How true that
1: is. Baron, please turn that thing off. Turn it off.
4: Our husband's business very well, if not better, and certainly with much less fun. But my suggestion is to let your husband think he's the world's greatest executive. And if he wants to think he's indispensable, let him think so. For instance, my husband...
3: Brace yourself, Luke.
1: No, I can take it. I can take it. Maybe.
4: He believes that he is very handy around the house. Why, I think he's sure the place would fall to pieces if he weren't around. But you should just see him hang a picture of all the ridiculous performances. But I never say a word, and I always listen to his stories, always the same ones, over and over again. But I suppose all husbands are like that. They think the home can't possibly get along without them. How conceited men are.
1: Oh, ridiculous, ridiculous. Sonia, turn that thing off. I've heard all I want. Turn it off. Turn it off and fast.
2: Oh, you're angry, Mr. Robinson?
1: Angry? No, I'm just fed up. Useless, am I, huh? Just endured around the house, am I?
3: No, remember, it's just a radio program. Myra doesn't mean
1: I mean plenty. I hope that invitation of yours is still good, Baron.
3: Of course it's good, pal. Yeah. Admit Nick is a man of his word.
1: Fine, because I'm accepting it.
3: But this is wonderful.
1: I'm going to swap my doghouse for your shack in the woods. I'm going to be an exile from civilization.
2: You better not be too brash, Mr. Robinson.
3: Quiet, Sonia. Luke, when do you want to start?
1: Right now. Come on, Baron. Let's pack. We're off for Camp Kilcare.
3: Wait, Luke, wait. Here, Sonia, keep the chains. Camp Kilcare, we are coming.

So Luke reaches the end of his patience and plans to seek refuge in Camp Kilcare. What will Myra say to this decision? And will Aunt Agatha be pleased at Luke's sudden departure, leaving the store to her? What will happen? Listen to our next program, and until then, goodbye. The American Family Robinson, which is broadcast regularly over this station, is written by Marjorie Bartlett and Douglas Silver, and presented by the National Institute.

0: Vic Cough Drops.
1: Oh, come in, Smithers. What is it? Speak up, boy. Orange juice.
2: No, sir. New Kellogg's Rise and Shine.
1: Hey, fiendish.
2: And look at this, sir.
1: No peel, no pips, and it's got vitamin C. Well, Smithers, I suppose this is it.
2: What are you doing, sir?
1: Thank you, Governor. Wife and three pips to support. Thank you.
3: New Kellogg's Rise and Shine. 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

Take one man caught in the web of his own frustration. Add a woman and the promise of escape. That's our story, Joey's Girl, taken from the files of John Steele, adventurer.

0: Hello, friends. This is John Steele. We're back this week to bring you another story of adventure and living. Usually, our stories are about friends of mine that I know real well. But this week's tale is about someone that I met quite by accident in one of those queer coincidences of life. I saw him for a brief instant, and then he was gone. But I couldn't forget the expression on his face, so I went about finding him again. Believe me, it wasn't easy. Well, you just go ahead and tell it exactly as you told it to me, Joey.
1: It's hard. It's real hard. You look back on something, try to figure out when it started, and you can't. You can't even tell the day or the week, what's more, the hour or the minute. It's too mixed up. One day was just like the next to me anyway, so what's the difference? I'll tell you the whole story. Mike's bar was just a joint where we all hung out when we didn't have nothing better to do. I was there a lot. Spend all your life near a bridge and it does something to you. I've been waking up every morning, sometimes afternoons, looking out of the window at it, and there it is, Manhattan Bridge. Looking big and rich and sticking its stinking feet down here where we ain't got enough room to turn around anyways. When you're a kid, you go to school because your old man beats you if you don't. Sixth grade, maybe seventh, and then you hit the streets. From there, you don't come home till you're tired or hungry. And you get tough and you learn how to take care of yourself. When you're older, you say, yeah, what's that difference? You hang out in joints like Mike's.
2: Hello, Joey.
1: Mike? How's the cuff?
2: You're clean.
1: Well, let me have a beer.
2: Okay. Beer.
1: Thanks.
2: When'd you get back?
1: This morning.
2: Seems like a long time.
1: Years and year.
2: Yeah. Flo's been asking for you.
1: You can tell her that...
2: I did.
1: Dirty, squealing little...
2: It was her or you?
1: Yeah, I guess so. So who's around?
2: Usual mob.
1: They glad to see me back?
2: Maybe.
1: What do you mean, maybe?
2: Nothing.
1: Okay, what's up?
2: Nothing, I tell you, Joe.
1: What's up?
2: Greek's kind of taken over while he was away.
1: Oh.
2: Just don't start nothing here, Joey. Run a nice, respectable room.
1: You want to know something?
2: Yeah.
1: I don't care no more.
2: Hmm?
1: That's what I said.
2: What do you mean?
1: I mean I don't care no more.
2: Yeah, but you're used to
1: it. I know.
2: Everyone's been saying, wait till Joey gets back.
1: Yeah?
2: Sure. I don't get you.
1: What's the difference?
2: Huh?
1: That's what I mean. What's the difference?
2: Oh. Yeah, I see what you mean. What's eating you, Joey?
1: Nothing.
2: Got something on your mind?
1: No.
2: You changed.
1: It's nothing.
3: Hey, hello, Joey.
1: Hmm? Oh, hi, Benny.
3: I've been waiting for you.
1: Yeah?
3: Sure. I knew you was getting out today.
1: Don't give me
3: I
1: that.
3: I ain't lying.
1: Ah.
3: On the level.
1: How's the paper business?
3: Okay. You want yours now?
1: I ain't got the nickel, kid.
3: Oh, I'll trust you.
1: Yeah. Give me the...
3: Yeah. See, I ain't forgot.
1: Yeah. Thanks, kid.
3: Glad to see you, Joey.
1: Nice kid.
2: Little thief.
1: So?
2: Okay, okay.
1: That joint looks the same.
2: Hasn't changed much.
1: Dirtier.
2: What's the idea of making a crack like?
1: Shut up, Mike.
2: Huh?
1: Who's that?
2: Who?
1: A doll.
2: Where?
1: Over by the piano with Deacon.
2: Oh. She's a new one around here.
1: Nice.
2: Name's, Lily something.
1: Yeah?
2: Thought you was off dames.
1: Dames like Flo.
2: They're all alike.
1: I'll see you later, Mike.
2: I don't get you, Joey. You're

0: When'd you get back, Joey?
1: Today. Looks like I'm just in time.
2: Meaning?
1: Whatever you like it to.
2: Okay, it means you're a clumsy jerk for horning in on a good song.
1: It depends.
2: On what?
1: If you think a song's better than a man.
2: Maybe I do. Tonight.
1: Okay, baby, I'll see you around.
2: No, wait.
1: Yeah?
2: Buy me a drink.
1: I'm broke.
2: Okay, I'll buy you one.

0: Just another dame. Maybe a little cleaner than the others and better dressed, but just like all the rest. Next day, my head was busting from the lousy whiskey, so I beat it over to Tony's and killed the day shooting pool. No point in looking for work. I'm going no place and no hurry to get there. Funny how the smell of her stayed in my nose. I thought maybe I was going soft or something, so I drank myself crazy for the next couple of days, hanging out with the boys and just knocking around. It's just because I'd been away for a year, I kept telling myself, go away. And all the time, that crummy song was running around in my head, and I could hear her laughing. I stayed away from Mike's because I knew she'd be there. She was that kind of dame, always coming back for more. Well, then about a week later, I was out walking, trying to keep cool. It was one of them hot, sticky nights when even your hands sweat. When I was passing Mike's, and the door was open. I could hear Deacon playing inside, kind of slow and tired. I don't know why. I went in.
1: Hello, Joey.
0: Mike.
1: Drink.
0: Give me a beer.
1: Right.
0: Thanks.
1: Where you been?
0: Around? Why?
1: Nothing.
0: Why?
1: Didn't see you for a couple of days.
0: At all?
1: What else?
0: Sure?
1: Sure.
0: I thought maybe...
1: Yeah?
0: Nothing.
1: Greek was in a couple of nights ago.
0: Yeah?
1: He knows you're back.
0: He does, huh?
1: Yeah. Says he's looking for you.
0: So?
1: Just don't start nothing.
0: Can it? I told you about me.
1: That Greek doesn't mean he's...
0: I worry too much, Mike.
1: Yeah, but Greek's tough.
0: So what?
1: He might...
0: What if he does?
1: Huh?
0: What's the difference? Who else been in?
1: Nobody.
0: Hmm.
1: You're looking for somebody?
0: No, I guess not.
1: What's on your mind, Joey?
0: Nothing, I thought.
1: The blonde?
0: What blonde?
1: Lily. No, she hasn't been here since the night you came back.
0: It hasn't, huh?
1: No.
0: That's funny.
1: Used to be in here all the time.
0: Yeah?
1: I don't get it.
0: No. I'm going over and talk to Deacon.
1: I don't get it. Women are funny animals.
0: What to say, Deacon?
2: Hello, Joey. Didn't see you.
0: I've been busy.
2: Good way to be. Yes, sir. Good way to be.
0: Yeah.
2: Man can forget his troubles as long as he's busy.
0: Yeah.
2: I knew who the man was.
0: Remember the blonde, Deacon?
2: Everyone knows that.
0: Remember the song you were playing?
2: You mean, if you're ever in my arms again?
0: Yeah, that's the one.

0: Hello, baby.
1: Been a long week, huh?
0: Yeah. Long week.
1: Didn't think you'd be here.
0: I'm here.
1: What now?
0: I don't know.
1: Gonna buy a lady a drink?
0: Yeah, sure. Stick that one over in the corner.
1: You broke?
0: No.
1: Working?
0: So, hocked my watch, built it into a roll of Tony's.
1: Oh.
2: What'll it be?
0: Couple of beers, Mike.
2: Couple of beers.
1: We shouldn't be here.
0: But we are.
1: Yeah. What you been thinking for the past week?
0: Nothing much.
1: No?
0: Gotta get working soon.
1: Oh.
0: That's about all. What have you been thinking?
1: I've been... nothing.
0: You said it was a tough week.
1: Just make him talk.
0: At all?
1: Yeah.
2: Two beers.
1: Thanks, Michael.
2: Ring the bell when you want me.
0: Yeah. That go for you, too, baby?
1: Jerk!
0: That's no way to waste beer, baby.
1: I feel like throwing it
0: out. Cool off, baby. It's a hot night.
1: I knew it was no good for each other.
0: Who's good for anybody?
1: I never should have come in here.
0: I didn't ask you to.
1: Okay, white guy.
0: Hate screaming women.
1: You don't have to listen, because I'm leaving.
0: No give.
1: So long, sir.
0: Jerk is right, baby, for even thinking about you.

0: Now, that was that. All alike. This is one dame I'm going to forget. I looked for a job for the next couple of days, but all the old boys treated me like I was poison or something, so I gave it up. Friends. You come back from a year in stir and everybody gives you the big freeze. Deacon was right. Man can forget his troubles as long as he's busy. I hung out at Tony's for a week, maybe, but all the time I was thinking about her and hearing that song. When I couldn't take it no more, I beat it over to Mike's, but she wasn't there. I went back for the next couple of nights, but she never showed. Then one night I was walking past her place, and there was a light in her window, so I went in. Lily, open up. Come on, I know you're in there. Open up, baby. Come on, baby, I want to talk to you.
1: Will you?
0: Open the door, Lily.
1: Leave me alone.
0: I tried. Open the door.
1: No.
0: I want to talk to you, that's all.
1: Get out of here.
0: What's the matter, baby?
1: I don't want to see you, don't want to talk to you. Now beat it and leave me alone.
0: You won't open it, I'll break it down.
1: Leave me be. Oh. Shut up. Shut up. Don't you want to call a cop?
0: Oh. Open this door.
1: Shut up.
0: Oh. Break it to splinters.
1: Shut up. Open it. Just shut up. What do you want?
0: Take the chain off.
1: It stays.
0: I said take the chain off.
1: I said it stays.
0: Look, I don't want to hurt you. Just talk to you, that's all.
1: Go ahead, talk.
0: Not this way. Let me in, baby.
1: Keep your hand out of the door.
0: Come on.
1: Let go of me.
0: Take the chain off.
1: You're hurting me.
0: Take the chain.
1: I am hurt.
0: You're going to open up?
1: I'll slam the door on you.
0: Oh!
1: Let go, man.
0: Okay, okay. Baby. Oh, you little...
1: You're cut.
0: It's nothing.
1: You're cut, Joey. I'm sorry.
0: I said it was nothing.
1: Wait a minute. I'll let you in. Come in the kitchen. Get some water on. There, put your arm under the faucet.
0: That's just a scratch.
1: Under the faucet.
0: Okay, okay.
1: Leave it there. I'll get something to wrap around.
0: Women.
1: What?
0: Nothing.
1: Can't find nothing.
0: It's okay.
1: You got a handkerchief?
0: No.
1: Here's one. Cream. I washed it this morning.
0: Ah, quit fussing.
1: Dry it on the towel.
0: Lily.
1: Come on, dry it.
0: Baby.
1: Stop You got anything?
0: What do you mean?
1: They're no good.
0: Why not?
1: I don't know. They're just them that gets along and then that don't.
0: Yeah, come here.
1: Get away from me.
0: Don't get along, huh?
1: They get me all wet.
0: No good, huh?
1: Get away. Use your head, Joey.
0: I'm using it.
1: Don't be a wise guy.
0: Listen, baby. Joey's never been goofy before.
1: I'm getting out of here.
0: Where are you going?
1: I don't know. I gotta think.
0: Where are you going?
1: I don't know.
0: You got a date?
1: No, Yeah, I got a date.
0: What do you mean you got a date?
1: I mean I'm getting out.
0: No, you're not. You're Joey's girl. Not going anyplace.
1: Joey, please.
0: Say it.
1: Please.
0: Say it.
1: Okay, okay. I'm Joey's girl.

0: Well, that's the way it was. Sometimes we was up and sometimes we was down. Sometimes we'd fight like cats and sometimes we didn't, but we always came back. I kept looking for work, but every place I went, I got the freeze. It didn't make sense. Guys had been up before, and when they came out, they got a break. Nobody kicked them around the way I was getting it. And then one night, two and two made four. We'd been at Mike's. We were just leaving when we ran into Benny, the newsboy, outside on the
1: sports
0: street.
1: Sports final. Thumbs beat the cards in the 11th. Get your sports final.
0: Hiya, Benny.
1: Paper, mister.
0: Hey, Benny. Benny, I said hello.
2: Oh. Hi, Joey.
0: What, did you give me the brush?
2: Oh, no, Joey. Oh, well,
3: what's the matter, Benny?
2: Nothing's the matter.
0: Okay, give me my paper.
2: Sorry, no mirrors. Look.
0: What's it under your arm?
2: Oh, here.
0: Well, come on, give.
2: Joey.
0: Not, no credit?
2: Well, it ain't that.
0: What's the matter, kid?
2: Well, Joey, please.
0: Did you like my dough no more?
3: Quit teasing the kid.
2: You know I'd sell you if I could, Joey.
0: What do you mean if you could?
2: Well, I mean...
0: Out with it, kid.
2: The Greek says I can't.
3: Greek.
2: He says he'll take my root away from me if I do.
0: He does, huh?
2: You understand, Joey?
0: Sure, kid, sure.
2: Well, it ain't that...
0: I know. You better beat it.
2: Yeah.

0: So that's it.
1: What you gonna do about it?
0: Nothing.
1: Nothing? You mean...
0: That's what I said.
1: Yeah, but...
0: People just don't understand.
1: What?
0: I don't care no more.
1: Okay, that's the way you want it.
0: That is.
1: You know what they'll say.
0: I know.
1: You don't care.
0: What's the difference?
1: Where are we going?
0: I don't know.
1: Go down by the river.
0: Okay.
1: It's hot.
0: Yeah.
1: Cool us off.
0: Yeah.
1: What you thinking about?
0: Nothing.
1: Do you want to talk?
0: It's okay.
1: You're awful quiet.
0: Well, I guess I was thinking.
1: It's okay with me.
0: I used to play on this street when I was a kid.
1: Yeah?
0: Wasn't so much traffic over here.
1: What'd you play?
0: I kicked the can, run a cap, and we could find a ball. I was going to be a big ball player.
1: What happened?
0: A kid from the next block got run over one day, so the cops kicked us all off the streets after him.
1: What do you want to be then?
0: Cop.
1: Why?
0: So as I could kick kids off the street. I saw a cop get shot one day. Didn't want to be a cop no more.
1: Ever want to be anything else?
0: Yeah.
1: What?
0: Used to come down here by the river at night. Just watch.
1: I know.
0: I always wondered where they were going.
1: Clean.
0: Yeah.
1: So big.
0: Wanted to be a sailor then. Maybe someday be captain.
1: What happened?
0: I don't know. I used to think a lot when I was a kid.
1: About what?
0: Try to figure it all out.
1: Looking for answers.
0: Used to think I'd get away from it someday.
1: Yeah.
0: Never did.
1: No.
0: What is it all about, Lily?
1: I don't know.
0: Why have some people got it and we ain't?
1: I don't know.
0: This ain't fair.
1: No.
0: We gotta get our crack.
1: Yeah.
0: Everybody's all the time shoving.
1: I know.
0: And I don't want to fight back no more.
1: All right.
0: I'm tired.
1: It's all right.
0: Keeping my head against a wall.
1: Joey.
0: For what?
1: Nobody's asking
0: you.
1: No
0: good. The whole setup stinks.
1: What are you saying?
0: The guy's gotta move alone.
1: Oh.
0: And you're part of it, baby.
1: What if I am?
0: Now go on back.
1: Joey.
0: Go on. Go on back and leave me alone.
1: Joey.
0: Don't look like that. Now get out. Get out.
1: Okay, Joey. I'm going.

I stayed away from Mike for 2 weeks after that. Ah, she'd blown her stack and walked out before, but this time it was different. This time she did it the quiet way. I knew it was over. Heard about a couple of jobs over in the river. It sounded good, but when I went over, they didn't want no ex-cons, and that was that. Went over to Mike's one night a couple of weeks later, but it wasn't the same. But there's nothing else to do, so I kept hanging around and

0: No, Joey.
1: What do you mean, no?
0: I'm sorry.
1: No credit?
0: I said.
1: Well?
0: Here's 10, Joey. Pay me back when you can.
1: Don't want no dough.
0: Take it.
1: I want a beer.
0: I can't.
1: Oh.
0: You know how it is, Joey.
1: Yeah.
0: I got a wife and kids.
1: Yeah, yeah,
0: what can
1: yeah.
0: a guy do?
1: All I want is a lousy beer. I'll pay you for the glass.
0: Okay.
1: When did he move in here?
0: This morning. He bought the Joey. He left a message for you.
1: Yeah?
0: He said, tell Joey if he sticks his face in here again, that's it.
1: That's it.
0: He meant it, Joey.
1: I guess he did.
0: Now, come on. Beat it.

0: Hello, Deacon.
1: Hello, Joey.
0: I came over to say so long.
1: You leaving town?
0: I don't know.
1: Might be a good idea. Yes, sir. Start off new.
0: Yeah, maybe.
1: Well, I knew a man once.
0: She been in, Deacon?
1: Joey.
0: Well, I guess that's that.
1: Everything happens for the best.
0: Yeah. Play it.
1: Joey, I...
0: Play it.
1: I'm sorry.
0: Okay, okay.
2: Play it for the guy.
1: Okay, Lily. Just say it was for you.

0: didn't think I'd be seeing you.
1: Guess it's that way with us.
0: Yeah. Guess it is.
1: Mike told me about the grief.
0: Did, huh?
1: Better leave town for a while.
0: Yeah.
1: It'll blow over.
0: Guess so.
1: Did you care?
0: No.
1: I'm coming with you.
0: No, you're not.
1: Why?
0: It's no good.
1: It's no good this way.
0: No.
1: Well, then.
0: Quit shoving.
1: What's the matter with you,
0: Chuck? I don't know. I don't know.
1: What do you want?
0: Will you leave me be?
1: I'm doing
0: Why
1: the
0: Why do you
1: best?
0: Keep cornering me?
1: It's only because I want to...
0: Shoving, see. Shoving. Everybody is shoving.
1: When are you going to be a man?
0: Oh, shut up, will you? Shut up! Lily!
1: Why?
0: I didn't mean to hit you. Honest, baby!
1: Who do you
0: think? I don't know what got in.
1: That is your teeth!
0: Stop it now!
1: Scratch your...
0: Stop it! Stop it! That's better than a sit down.
1: Shut up.
0: I don't know what's the matter with me.
1: I'll say you
0: I'm all mixed up.
1: How do you want it on a platter?
0: Oh, shut up.
1: Gonna wait.
0: Shut up.
1: Wait.
0: Shut up. Look, all my life I've been shoved around.
1: What do you think it's been for me?
0: I never got what I wanted, never.
1: Thank God I've had a picnic.
0: But I always shoved back. I did the best I could. Now, all of a sudden, it doesn't make sense no more. I'm tired of beating my brains out.
1: What brains?
0: Where's it get you? What it's all about? Why don't they leave me alone?
1: Listen, Jerk. I'm going to tell you this once and no more. Who do you think you are? You should have it easy.
0: Nobody wants it easy, just so as it makes some sense.
1: Shoving, that's what it's all about. Somebody shoves you and you shove them back, and that's it. Only thing is, it's nothing alone.
2: Joey, will you get out of here?
0: Yeah, sure, I'll get out.
1: That's what makes it sense.
2: Rick will be back soon.
0: Okay, I said I'd go.
1: Think it over, Jerk, because I'm leaving.
2: Don't want you to make a mess of my joint.
0: Shut up, will you? Oh, you shut up!
1: And when you make up your mind, don't bother the call.
0: Lily!
2: Gotta get back to the bar. Now get out of here, Joey.
0: All the time. Shoving. Why don't they let me be?
2: Joey, it's Lily. She's hit by a car.
0: She hurt bad?
2: I don't know.
0: All right, let me through. Get out of the way, punk! Lily, baby.
1: You,
0: yeah, baby, it's me. Now, just take it easy. Everything's going to be all right. Just take it easy.
1: I hurt.
0: Yeah, I know.
1: Didn't see
0: you. Yeah.
1: Didn't see you.
0: Shh, baby, shh.
1: Was look.
0: I know. Where's it hurt?
1: My chest.
0: Well, we'll get a doctor. Get a cop. Somebody do something.
2: Cops are coming, Joey.
0: Take it easy, baby. It's going to be okay.
3: Come on, folks. Stand back. Give him room. Come on, get back.
2: Hello, Mike. Hello, Steve.
0: Hey, copper, look, get a doc, will you?
3: Alarm's turned in.
0: She's hurt.
3: Be here in a few minutes.
1: Joey.
0: Yeah, baby.
1: My head was...
0: Oh, here.
3: I'll put my coat on. There.
0: Now, don't talk.
1: Sorry. Down the door.
0: It's okay, baby.
1: What a jerk.
0: Yeah, I know. It's okay.
1: We ain't gonna get a crack at
0: it. Now, don't talk like that. Shut up, baby. Shut up. Look, all my life I've been waiting. Waiting for a dream. Just putting in time. Just shut up, will you? Shut up. I'm trying to tell you, Lily. Oh, I'm sorry, baby. I forgot.

0: What?
1: You're the dream, baby. I've been... I love you.
0: Thanks.
1: I love you.
0: I love Joey.
1: Yeah. Joey's girl.
0: Yeah.
1: As soon as you're better, we're going to take off. Get away from it all. Start all over.

0: too late. Lily. Lily, did you hear what he said?
1: Come on, son.
0: You hear what he said? Well, tell him. Tell him it ain't.
1: Nothing you can do now. Nothing.
2: Let him through, please. Come on. Stand back, folks.

0: defeated.
1: Somebody give you a hard time.
0: Blow.
1: Nice. Come on, buy me a beer.
0: Okay. Why not?
1: That's better. Let's go to Louis' cafe, huh?
0: No.
1: Okay, where?
0: Mike's.
1: That dump?
0: What's the difference?

0: The title, Joey's Girl. A story of a man who learned the tragedy of indecision. And if you like Joey's story, why not come back next week, friends? I'll have a fellow who was held to the darkest jungles of Indochina by a strange and compelling bond. I like to call it obsession. So until next week, this is John Steele saying a life of adventure is yours for the asking, wherever you find it. Only don't look for it. It may find you. Well, goodbye and good hunting.
1: Remember, next week, Mutual presents Obsession, another story of suspense and action from the files of John Steele, adventurer. 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

0: The Skelly Oil Company presents Captain Midnight. Captain Midnight, brought to you three times each week by the Skelly Oil Company, Skelly Jobbers and Dealers. But now remember, tonight is Dad night. And I surely hope lots of you fellas and girls have brought your dads along with you to hear tonight's exciting adventures of Captain Midnight. And I want to say this to you, Dad. You certainly have some sons and daughters to be mighty proud of. Why, if you could just see the hundreds of fine letters written by these young flight patrol members telling of their interests, aims, and ambitions, you'd know why I say that. You can feel happy and proud that they have this consuming interest in aviation that's common to all the young friends of Captain Midnight. It's a wholesome interest for wide-awake young folks. It keeps their minds busy with worthwhile things, and their enthusiastic letters prove that they're getting a lot out of it. So again, I say, Dad, you have a lot to be proud of and thankful for in your wide-awake young aviation enthusiast, the members of Captain Midnight's 1940 Flight Patrol. Now, I know they've been telling you a lot about Skelly petroleum products and Skelly service for your car, too. 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But there's more to it than that. 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So stop in, won't you? Time now to have your car made ready for warmer weather driving. Your Skelly man knows exactly how to do it. Stop in and see him. And he'll appreciate it, I know, too, if you tell him you're the parent of a wide-awake young friend of Captain Midnight's. And now to Captain Midnight. Events are rapidly approaching a thrilling climax in Captain Midnight's attempt to rescue Chuck Ramsey and Frank Crane. Captain Midnight has arranged for a radio actor with a voice similar to his to talk to Ivan Shark at 12 o'clock that night, thus leading Ivan Shark to believe that Captain Midnight is still at Ridgeville Airport, over 2,000 miles away. As our scene opens now, we find Captain Midnight flying high over the wild country north of Reddington. Steve Donovan is in the co-pilot seat beside him, and immediately behind them is Patsy Donovan. In seats further to the rear are the faithful old miners Pinky Drake and Slim Poole. Listen as Steve asks,
1: "Where do you think we are now, Captain Midnight?"
2: "Well, we're getting close to the first point from which Shark broadcast. We're certainly within 30 or 40 miles of it."
3: "Gosh, I don't see how you can tell where we are, Captain Midnight. I can't make out anything below."
4: "By the tarnation, it's like trying to find a needle in a haystack."
5: You couldn't find nothing anyhow, Pinky. If your head wasn't tied onto your body, you'd lose that.
4: Says you.
2: We've been flying on this course now about an hour. That ought to put us almost across the Peace River."
3: "I saw some water a little while ago, Captain Midnight. It was over to the east. It looked like an awfully big lake, too."
2: "Yes, Patsy, I noticed that. That's what makes me think we're right on our course."
1: "Well, according to this map, that must have been what they call the Lesser Slave Lake."
2: "Yeah, that's right, Steve. I've seen it from the air before."
3: "Gosh, Captain Midnight, it must be getting pretty close to 12 o'clock. Don't forget, we've got to listen to Ivan Shark talk to you."
1: "Patsy, you mean talk to someone he thinks is Captain Midnight."
3: "Yes, that's what I mean. Won't it be exciting, Captain Midnight, to listen to a voice that sounds so much like yours that you can't tell the difference?"
2: "Yes, Patsy, it will be. I just hope it accomplishes its purpose."
4: "You mean that Ivan Shark won't get wise?"
2: "Yes, Pinky, that's it in a nutshell."
1: "Well, it's 8 minutes of 12 right now. We've got plenty of time yet."
3: "I was just thinking, Captain Midnight."
2: "Huh?"
3: "We might be awfully close to where Ivan Shark is broadcasting from. His voice should sound very loud, while the voice from Ridgeville would be very faint."
2: "Uh-huh. That's the way it'll work out, Patsy."
1: "As a matter of fact, we may be closer to Ivan Shark than we realize."
4: "Why, the great grizzly. What's that?"
2: "What do you mean, Pinky? What do you see?"
4: "I was looking out this here window on the left, and it seems like I seen a light."
2: Where was this light, Pinky?"
4: Out this way, Captain Midnight. There. It seems like I see it now."
3: "Gosh, I don't see anything. Everything looks black below us."
4: "It can't down that way, Patsy. By the old hemlock, maybe I'm a-seeing things."
5: "Yeah, it wouldn't be the first time."
2: "Wait a minute. Well, you're looking up in the sky, Pinky. Is that where you saw a light?"
4: "Yeah, I had it, and Now I lost it.
5: No, I see what you was looking at, Pinky. There it is up there in the sky. It's a star.
3: Well, I see that star all right, but was that it, Pinky?
4: Well, I see that star, but I don't think that was it. Look how far.
3: I see it. Why, it looks like the taillight of an airplane. Now I see a green light. And there's a red light, too.
1: Patsy's right, Captain. We're looking at the navigation lights of an airplane.
2: Yes, we are. The ship's off to our left and a little bit below us. We're going to dive down and see who that is.
3: Jiminy crickets, Captain Midnight. Our own navigation lights. They're out.
2: Yes, Patsy, I switched them out. We're not going to take any chances.
6: Great guns, look at that. Those lights. Why, they've disappeared.
4: By gum, they sure have.
3: I don't see a single thing down there. Those lights in the plane, too, have completely disappeared.
1: What do we do now, Captain Midnight?
2: I'm opening this throttle wide, Steve. We've got to find out who's flying that plane.
5: Sure mighty darn funny he'd switch out them lights.
4: Maybe he done it for the same reason Captain Midnight switched out ours.
2: Yes, I think you've hit it, Pinky. He must have seen us just after we saw him. He's probably coming toward us to find out who we are.
3: I'll bet it's one of the planes from Reddington.
1: That's just what I think, too, Patsy. You think we better radio a report in, Captain Midnight?
2: Yes, I do, Steve. You make the call while I do the flying.
1: Okay. Number one reporting. Lights of plane seen in air northwest of Lesser Slave Lake.
7: Okay, number one. Okay, number one.
2: Do you see anything of that ship, Patsy?
3: Not a sign, Captain Midnight. Straining my eyes as hard as I can, but I can't see any sign of it.
2: I was hoping we might see the exhaust flames in his engine.
4: Darned if it ain't dropped right out of sight.
1: Why, George, I've just thought of something.
2: What now, Steve?
1: Well, if that ship was one of the planes from Reddington, it would have come over toward us to find out who we are. But it didn't. It must have dived for the ground to get away from us.
2: That's good reasoning, Steve. And if that ship isn't one of the planes that are helping in the search, it probably is the one ship in the world we want to find. The one flown by Ivan Shark.
3: But what are we going to do, Captain Midnight? Is there any chance of finding the plane in this darkness?
2: No, not much, Patsy. We'll get back on our course and follow out our original plan.
0: And now we go back in time several minutes. Another plane, a powerful bi-motored ship, is flying through the black night over that wild country. Ivan Shark is sitting at the controls, and beside him in the co-pilot seat is his chief pilot, Gardo. Listen as Gardo asks...
8: We've gone pretty near far enough, haven't we, Chief?
9: We'll continue on this course for 8 minutes, Gardo. Then you will take the controls and make a wide circle while I call Captain Midnight.
8: Coming back to this point sure will fool Captain Midnight, all right. He won't know what to make of it.
9: No, Gardo. We will have him completely puzzled.
8: Yeah. Hey, that sure is a good one, Chief. Having Captain Midnight 2,000 miles away and puzzled at the same time. It's too good to be true.
9: He may not be 2,000 miles away, Gardo, but we will know that in a little while.
8: Yeah. It's only about 8 minutes till we hear his voice and... Then you'll get the reports from your listening post in a half hour after that.
9: Yes, Gardo. And this time...
8: Hey, what's that?
9: Huh? What, Gardo? What do you see?
8: Above us, Chief, and to the right. There's a ship. I can see its navigation lights. Quick, switch out our lights.
9: All right, they're out. You stupid fool. Why did you not keep your eyes open?
8: Hey, what are you going to do now, Chief?
9: I've opened the throttle wide. We're diving from that plane. Strange ships are things we've got to keep away from. What is it now?
8: I can't see it no more, Chief. I guess he must have been going the other way.
9: You're sure he didn't turn out his light?
8: No. We just left him behind, Chief, that's all.
9: I don't like this idea of meeting other planes in the air. Someone might get curious about us.
8: Now there ain't nothing to worry about, Chief. This Arctic Airways crowd are flying in and out of Reddington all the time.
9: Well, I'll continue diving until there's no chance that ship followed us. You better go back and see that Chuck Ramsey is safe in the baggage compartment. Then in about 3 minutes, you bring him forward to the cockpit. I'll be ready to talk to Captain Midnight by then.
0: And now back to Captain Midnight. It is 2 minutes before 12 o'clock. The engine is laboring as the plane climbs at a steep angle. Listen, as Captain Midnight says.
2: All right, keep her climbing, Steve. I'd like to get a couple of thousand feet more.
1: Okay, Captain.
3: How high are you going to go?
2: To about 12,000 feet, Patsy.
1: We've only got about 1,500 to go. Boy, are we climbing. Just take a look at that altimeter.
2: Yeah.
3: I'm all set, Captain Midnight. My pencil's ready to take down every word.
2: Well, now listen, the voice from Ridgeville may not be very clear, but that won't make any difference. The most important thing is to get Chuck's speech. All right, Steve. Level off now. Throttle that engine.
1: Right you are, Captain.
5: How much time left, Patsy?
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2: Quiet now, everybody, quiet. It's almost 12.
10: 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Ivan Shark calling Captain Midnight. Go ahead.
11: Captain Midnight answering Ivan Shark. Captain Midnight answering Ivan Shark. Go ahead.
10: Are you ready to give me your answer, Captain Midnight? Go ahead.
11: I will give you my answer at the end of 24 hours. And now I demand to hear from Chuck Ramsey. Go ahead.
10: Very good, Captain Midnight. Take the microphone, Ramsey.
12: Hello, Captain Midnight. This is your last chance to come to an agreement with Ivan Shark. Please think it over. If you do not agree, this will be the bridge that will separate us forever. You should do the right thing. The thing that will surely bring us together at last. If I do not
10: that
12: see
10: will
12: you...
10: will be enough, Ramsey. If you do not see Captain Midnight again, it will be his fault. I trust you heard that, Captain Midnight. Go ahead.
11: I have heard every word you have said, Ivan Shark. And tomorrow night, at 12 o'clock, I will give you my final answer. Captain Midnight, signing off.
6: Great guns. That voice sounded exactly like Captain Midnight.
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2: 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Did you get every word Chuck said?
3: 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And I got every word of Chuck's secret message, too.
0: Well, Chuck has succeeded in getting through a secret message to Captain Midnight right under Ivan Shark's nose. But what does this secret message say? Don't miss the finish of this exciting adventure. Tune in to Captain Midnight. Now, just one more word to you, Dad. 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Now, you don't need any seals or labels or box tops or anything like that. 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And here's something else. 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So act now. 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And don't forget to tune in again Monday, same time, same station, for further transcribed adventures of Captain Midnight, brought to you by the Skelly Oil Company, Skelly Jobbers and Dealers. What does Chuck's secret message mean? Will Captain Midnight be able to decipher it in time to save Chuck and Frank Crane? And what will Ivan Shark do? Be sure to listen Monday. Until then, this is Don Gordon, your Skelly Man, saying goodbye and
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fiery horse with a speed of light, a cloud of dust, and a hearty hi-yo, Silver, the Lone Ranger.

From the days of the covered wagon to the coming of the railroad, the history of the Western United States is a history of progress. And no man did more to bring civilization to the frontier than the masked rider of the plains. It was his courageous fight for law and order against overwhelming odds that made possible the development of the great new country. Return with us now to those thrilling days when the West was young. From out of the past come the thundering hoofbeats of the great horse Silver. The Lone Ranger rides again.

0: Jack Fisher, just 24, and for the past 3 months, sole owner of the short line Goldville-Shawnee and Western Railroad, got to his feet as his sweetheart, Alice Blanchard, prepared to leave his office and...
1: This hasn't been much of a visit.
2: I have to go, Jack. I have so many things to do, I don't know where to begin. I just stopped in to see how you were getting along.
1: Well, I guess you've seen.
2: Jack, listen.
1: Well?
2: Do you know what's wrong with you?
1: I'd say everything. After all the fool mistakes I've made so far.
2: No, Jack, there's just one thing wrong.
1: That all?
2: You've got no confidence in yourself. My heavens, Jack, if your mistakes don't mean anything.
1: They've cost me money.
2: But that doesn't count as long as you don't lose more. Really, it doesn't. It's just experience. How many men do you think there are who could take over the management of a business without training, as you have, and do any better? Why not one in a thousand? All you've got to do, Jack, is to tell yourself you can't be beaten. And you won't be. Please try. I want so much to be proud of you.
1: No, I haven't given up yet.
2: And you won't either, I'm sure of it. Oh, my gracious, 2 o'clock. I have to run.
1: Wait, I...
2: Oh, Jack, I can't. I'll see you tonight. Bye.
1: Goodbye. Maintenance costs. How in the...

0: Dickens can anybody expect me to... Oh, hello.
1: Afternoon. Don't get up.
0: I wasn't. Don't think I heard you knock, either.
1: No? And I can explain that. I didn't.
0: That's what I thought.
1: On your dignity, eh? Looks as if owning a jerkwater railroad's kind of going to your head.
0: When you're at your office, do you let people walk in on you whenever they please?
1: When I'm at... Oh, recognize me, huh?
0: You're Blake Atwood.
1: Right.
0: What do you want here?
1: Want?
0: I don't imagine you came all the way from Milford just to amuse yourself.
1: Oh. Well, I'll tell you, Fisher. I've been meaning to call on you ever since your pa died and left you this line of yours 3 months ago. Thought maybe I'd better warn you off.
0: Warn me off?
1: I've got a wagon outfit that carries freight between here and Milford. I guess you know that.
0: I do.
1: That sort of puts us in the same line of business. We've just got different ways of handling it, that's all. I use horses and wagons. You have engines and rails.
0: So?
1: I was going to warn you not to build track to Milford. I don't like competition. But I see it won't be needed.
0: What do you mean?
1: I've had a look at you.
0: Huh?
1: From what I can see, a sprout as green as you couldn't compete with a town halfwit.
0: Why, you...
1: Sit down, sit down. Fisher, if you wanted a fight, I could handle you with one hand. But shucks, what have we got to quarrel about? We're not going to get in each other's way. Anyhow, I reckon you won't get mine. That would take some nerve.
0: You think I haven't any?
1: Oh, now, don't get mad. I guess you've got enough gumption for things like... Well, like feeding yourself and going to bed nights without your ma being there to tuck you in, things like that. But you sure wouldn't try anything it'd take a man to put across, would you?
0: No? Well, Blake, if you finish, you listen to me.
1: Yeah?
0: Maybe this railroad's gonna do some things that'll surprise you.
1: Now, Fisher, don't try to bluff me. I've played too much poker.
0: All right, listen to this. 2 weeks ago, I signed contracts with 8 of your best customers in Milford. They came here and told us what they thought of the service you were giving them. They asked us to build a branch to Milford. And those contracts specify that if that branch is completed within 6 months, every pound of freight they ship will be routed over this line.
1: That's so?
0: Now, what do you think of my nerve?
1: Well, good day.
0: Just one second. You haven't answered my question.
1: Well, maybe your nerve's all right, Fisher. But I sure can't say as much for your head. You crazy fool. You've told me just what I wanted to know.
0: Hey! Blake, come back here. You needn't think
2: that... Howdy, Jack.
0: Oh. Hello, Spooner. Come on in.
2: Jack, I just seen Blake Atwood going out of here. You tell him we plan to build a Milford?
0: Well, I... That is, he said...
2: And you did.
0: He got me so mad I had
2: to. Don't you know when we signed them contracts with those fellas at Milford, there was penalties fixed to them?
0: Yeah, but...
2: They know what Atwood will do when he finds out what they done. He'll make them pay plenty to haul their freight. If we ain't built a line to Milford in 6 months, he can make it so tough for them, they'll just about have to go out of business. That's the reason we agreed to pay him cash if we weren't ready when we figured.
0: Well, we're going to build, aren't we?
2: We haven't had the chance to buy our right-of-way yet.
0: Then let's get at it.
2: After what you've let out to Atwood, that land's going to go sky high.
0: But if we...
2: Lem Dawson owns the land we have to have. You wait and see. This is going to cost us thousands over what it should have. We can't afford it.
0: All right, then if we can't, we won't build.
2: And pay the penalties on them contracts instead? Son, that wouldn't cost us much less. We'd have nothing to show for it. Nope, they've got us both coming and going.
0: I'm sorry, Fred. He got me so mad I just didn't take time to think.
2: That's what he schemed for. He must have come here suspicion we was planning something.
0: Just another one of my fool mistakes.
2: Well, Jack, I won't say it ain't. But it's your cash you're spending. All I know is, in all the time I was superintendent of this line under your paw, he never made one mistake that was even half so bad.

0: I'm aboard, boss. I'm all set to go if you are.
1: Whip up those horses. Get back to Milford just as fast as you can.
0: Right, boss.
2: Get up there! Get up! Get up! Get along with you!
0: Get to see young Fisher, boss?
1: I saw him.
0: Find out anything?
1: He talked.
0: Yeah?
1: Got him so mad he didn't know what he was saying. He figures to build.
0: What are you going to do about it?
1: Talk to Lem Dawson before he does.
0: Yeah?
2: Get up! Get up!
0: I thought you and Lem didn't get along. You ain't aiming to try and buy his land before the railroad does, are you?
1: He wouldn't sell. Not to me, anyhow.
0: Then what's good seeing him going
1: to
0: do?
1: He'll sell to Fisher.
0: But I don't
1: know. Only when he knows why Fisher wants his land, he'll hold out for plenty.
0: Uh-huh.
1: I happen to know Fisher hasn't any too much reserve capital. When he's bought the land, he'll have just enough money left to build the branch. If he should run into trouble laying track, if it cost him more than he expected to...
0: he'll go bust, huh?
1: And I think he'll be willing to listen to a reasonable offer.
0: Huh? You'd buy his company?
1: At my price.
0: Well, boss, what in the land of Goshen did you do with the railroad?
1: Sell it.
0: I don't savvy.
1: I think the Kansas Pacific would just as soon pick it up as a feeder line if they could buy it reasonably.
0: Then how'd you profit?
1: I'd keep the land Dawson won't sell to me, but will sell to Fisher.
0: So that's your scheme. Get up, you critters. Get up.
1: I'm interested in just one thing, keeping out competition. There's just one approach to Milford that a railroad could use. That's over the land Dawson now owns. He won't sell it to me, so I'll go after it my own way. And once it's mine, there'll be no railroad, Fisher's, or any other building to Milford till I'm ready. I'm not an easy fellow to beat, Leif. I guess young Fisher won't be long finding it out.
2: Get up! Get up, you critters!

0: Several days later, the Lone Ranger and his faithful Indian companion Tonto were riding along the edge of a swamp on Lem Dawson's property, halfway between Milford and Goldville. Suddenly, the masked man reined his horse to a stop.
1: Oh, oh there, Silver.
2: Oh, oh, God. Oh, fella. Oh, oh fella.
1: Oh, what matter?
3: Here, Tonto. Follow me. Come on, boy.
1: Get him up, Scout.
3: Oh, boy.
1: Oh, oh, oh.
3: Come here. Watch it, Tonto. Careful of the swamp.
1: Watch out. What you see?
3: Take a look at this swamp water. Here. Now look.
1: It looked funny.
3: Tonto, remember that old fellow we helped when he lost almost all his herd to rustlers some years ago? The old fellow living in the ranch this side of Milford?
1: Him named Dawson.
3: Right. And all this range belongs to him.
1: What you mean?
3: He's a rich man, Kemosabe. Richer than he probably knows.
1: Why that?
3: That's oil floating there. Come on. Back to the horses.
1: You tell them.
3: Just as quickly as we can. Yep. Ready? Come on, Silver.
1: Get him up, Scout.
2: Hurry up.

0: But as the Lone Ranger and Tonto raced across country, old Lem Dawson and his wife stood in the doorway of their ranch house, saying goodbye to young Jack Fisher.
1: Well, young fella, you needn't feel put out because I held you up the way I did. Reckon you'd have done the same to me if it had been the other way around.
2: Well, perhaps you're right, Lem. There's no hard feelings.
3: Now Lem and me can buy a house in town and take it easy for the rest of our lives, just like we've been wanting to do.
2: I'm glad you can.
1: Fisher?
2: Yeah?
1: Let me give you a word of advice before you leave, will you?
2: Why, sure.
1: Watch out for Blake Atwood.
2: Huh?
1: I told you, you know, it was through him I found out why you had to have my land. Well, he's not going to just sit by and leave you to build your line in here without doing his best to stop you. And he ain't one to do his fighting fair and square, neither. I won't say no more. That ought to be enough.
2: Thank you. I'll remember that. Well, I have to be going.
1: Goodbye.
3: Goodbye.
2: Good day. Good day, ma'am.
4: Bye.
2: Get up there, boy. Get up.
3: Oh, Lim, just think of all that money he gave us.
1: Turned a right good deal, didn't I? Well, that's the end of our worrying days. Who's that?
3: Lim, look.
1: Say, ain't that...
3: It's the Lone Ranger and Tonto.
1: Well, by gosh. Hi there. Hi.
5: Hello there.
1: Rain up.
5: Oh, hold there, Silver. Oh, boy. Won't go. Hold there.
3: My lands, what brought you folks here?
5: Hello, Mrs. Dawson.
3: Hello.
5: Lim.
1: Yes?
5: Tonto and I were riding near that swamp at the west edge of your range and discovered something we thought you should know.
1: What you mean is, friend, you found something on what used to be my land.
5: What's that?
1: See that fella riding way off there?
5: I do.
1: That's young Jack Fisher. Owns a railroad over to Goldville since his pa died. Now he's figuring on building a branch to Milford.
5: You mean that you...
1: He just bought me out before you came.
6: But we find...
5: Wait, the...
1: But what was it you found, did you say?
5: Never mind, Lem. That's news that'll have to wait.
0: The curtain falls on the first act of our Lone Ranger story. Before the next exciting scenes, please permit us to pause for just a few minutes.

0: Now to continue our story. When they had left Dawson and his wife and had made camp not far away, the Lone Ranger explained to Tonto why he had said nothing about their discovery of oil.
1: It wasn't because I feared Lem would be disappointed after having sold his land to Jack Fisher, Tonto. Lem and his wife are getting on in years. The money they received is more than ample to care for them the rest of their lives. And they have no close kin to inherit anything that may be left. And Lem isn't like some men we've known who desire money for its own sake, regardless of whether they can use it wisely or not. But on the other hand, if Jack learned that the land he had purchased was worth a fortune for the oil it contains, he might drop his other plans. His motive for building would be gone. He'd have a fortune without lifting a hand.
2: You want him, Bill?
1: Right. It would mean prosperity and progress. So for the present, we keep what we've discovered a secret between us.
2: Oh, Tonto not talk.
1: Good. Neither shall I.
2: And what do now?
1: You heard Lem mention Blake Atwood.
2: Uh-huh.
1: Atwood will fight Jack. He'll do everything in his power to hold back progress, block the railroad, in order to keep his present stranglehold on the freighting business of the district.
2: Not right.
1: Well, we're going to stay on hand and see that he doesn't succeed.
0: Several weeks went by. Then one afternoon, a horseman raced into Milford, drew his horse to a sliding stop before Blake Atwood's office, threw himself from the saddle, and ran to the door.
3: Mr. Atwood.
4: You late. What's happened?
3: Fisher started to build.
4: You sure?
3: He's been getting supplies together at Goldville for the past 2 weeks. He's already had the route surveyed. Now he's hiring crews. They start laying track tomorrow.
4: And Fisher's got the capital to go through with it, eh?
3: I asked around like you told me to. He can just make it, and that's all.
4: Fine.
3: Well, what are you going to do?
4: Stop him.
3: How?
4: Bribe his men. Scare those that won't be bribed. Tear up his track as fast as it's laid. Do? I'll stop that fellow if it costs me every penny I have to my name.
0: In the weeks that followed, Atwood made good his threat. The difficulties encountered by the Goldville, Shawnee, and Western became the talk of the territory. Its crews deserted almost as rapidly as they were hired. Gangs of roughnecks, everyone knew to be in the pay of Atwood, scared those who would not quit voluntarily. Miles of track were laid, only to be torn up soon after. And Jack Fisher was in the depths of despair.
5: This can't go on, I tell you. Fred, you know as well as I do what it's costing us. I've borrowed every cent my credit's good for. No one's going to loan me another dollar. And track hasn't been laid even halfway to Milford yet.
4: Given up, Jack?
5: I don't know what to do.
6: Jack, you have to go on. You must. Why, if you quit now, you'll lose everything.
5: I know.
7: I feel like you do, Miss Blanchard. I want Jack to keep fighting. Maybe it's partly because if he don't, I'll be out of a job. But just the same, there's no denying we're up against a tough situation.
6: There must be something you can do. Those gangs, can't your men fight too?
7: There's just the rub. Sure, they could fight. They could find the fellas to fight with.
6: But I...
7: Excuse me, miss. Let me make it plain. You see, them gangs know where to find our men any time they want. Naturally, our crews have to stick to their business of laying steel. But that doesn't hold for Atwood's roughnecks. They can choose their time to fight. And it's always when they got us outnumbered. They can cut and run whenever they want. They can hide wherever they want. To say we should fight back is just like telling us to beat up on fellas you can't get your hands on. It's a heap easier said than done.
6: Yes, I suppose, but even so...
7: Who's that?
5: I don't know.
6: Expecting someone?
5: No. Come in.
8: Hello.
7: Atwood.
8: Well, Fisher, this time you see I did knock before coming.
7: You've got your nerve showing up here, Atwood.
8: That right?
7: You
8: careful. Don't start accusing anybody of anything you can't prove.
5: What do you want here?
8: A talk with you. You'll send these people out.
5: They stay here.
6: Jack, we can...
5: No. Anything Atwood has to say to me can be said in front of you and Fred, or it can't be said at all. Well, Atwood?
8: Well, if that's the way you want it, doesn't make any real difference to me.
5: I'm waiting.
8: I'm here to make you an offer.
5: Huh?
8: From what I've seen and heard, you haven't been having much luck with this branch line you're trying to build. In fact, I've heard you may not be able to complete it. Now, if you care to sell your entire line, I mean, with all its assets, I'll buy.
7: Atwood? Fisher wouldn't sell his line to you if you offered him a
5: million... Wait, Fred. Atwood... How much are you offering?
8: $200,000. One half down, the remainder over a period of 2 years.
7: What? What kind of an offer do you call that? Ain't half what the line's worth.
8: In this case, it isn't what it's worth. It's what you can get.
7: You can't
8: get... Don't forget the way things are going. Fisher won't have anything to sell for much longer. It'll belong to his creditors. I'm offering it enough to let him pay his obligations and give him a decent amount over that for himself.
7: And you can take your offer and...
5: Fred, don't forget I'm the one to decide this.
7: Huh? You mean to say you'd even consider it?
5: Maybe I'd better.
7: You must be out of your head.
5: Well, hasn't he told the truth? Isn't it a fact that we can't go on the way we've been?
6: You can keep on fighting.
5: And end up broke.
7: That wouldn't have scared your paw.
5: He understood this business. He started the Goldville, Shawnee, and Weston. He built it up. Why should I be expected to manage it as well as he did?
8: And you'll sell?
6: No, you can't.
5: But Alice...
6: If you sell, I'm breaking our engagement. I want a man for a husband, not a coward.
5: It's not being a coward just trying to save what you can.
6: I think it is.
5: But can't you see my side of it? Can't you see if I sell, it's just because I think it's best for us both?
6: No.
8: Well, Fisher, what do you say?
5: You'll have to give me some time to make up my mind.
8: Can't give you much. Wait too long and I won't be interested. Then you'll go bust and save nothing.
5: Give me until tomorrow.
8: Tomorrow, huh? Well, I can do that, I guess. I'll stay in town tonight. Drop in about this time tomorrow. And you'd better have your mind made up.
6: Jack, you're not really going to sell, are you?
5: I don't know whether I am or not.
7: Well, Fisher, you can do what you please about this. But if you take up Atwood's offer, I won't call it selling. I'll call it quitting.
9: I will kill my home.
10: Hold this a little bit. Tonto.
11: What matter?
1: Call, Scout.
11: Here, Scout.
1: It looks as though Jack may quit after all. I let the fight go this far because I thought it best for Jack if he could win it by himself. Now we've got to interfere.
11: Tell Jack about oil?
1: No, we're calling on Lem Dawson. Come on, Silver.
11: Get him up, Scout.
1: Come on, old fellow. Come on.
12: Well, doggone. That what you started to tell me the other day when you changed your mind?
1: It is, Lem. But you'd already sold your land, so it couldn't help you to know about the oil. And I had reasons of my own for not wanting Jack Fisher to learn about it yet.
12: That's a funny thing. You know, a fella from the East once told me there might be oil on my land somewhere, but I never gave it much thought.
1: You can take my word for it, there is.
12: Oh, I ain't doubting it. And like you figured, I ain't so sorry I missed out on it. After all, me and my wife have got all the cash we'll ever need and some over.
1: But will you do as I have asked you?
12: Sure I will. You helped me once, didn't you? All I'd like to know is why you think it ought to be done this way, instead of going straight to Jack and telling him what he's got.
1: Because what Jack needs, more than money even, is confidence in himself.
12: I see. Of course, he'll know he didn't suspicion there was oil on the land.
1: Maybe and maybe not. It's human nature to tell yourself that when you're lucky, it's due to your shrewdness.
12: Yeah, that's so.
1: And even if he doesn't give himself credit for shrewdness, it'll help him a lot to know that other people do.
12: Sure, sure. Well, I'll be there.
1: Good.
12: And you and Tonto?
1: We'll be there, too. Adios.
12: So long.
1: Back to camp, Tonto.
11: Get him up, Scout.
1: Come on, Silver.
0: The following day, accompanied by his lawyer, Blake Atwood went to Jack's office. He was confident that the young man's opposition was broken and that the deal was as good as closed.
8: It shouldn't take much of your time, Sawyer. I've made him a flat offer. Appraisal of the property won't be necessary.
11: You seem mighty confident that he's going to sell Atwood.
8: Yeah, I am. Ain't no one here. Come along. That's Fisher's office there.
11: He's expecting you?
8: Sure.
13: Come in.
8: Hello,
11: Fisher. Yeah.
13: Hey, what have you brought Sawyer along for?
8: Well, naturally, I want a witness of my own to this deal.
6: Jack hasn't said he'd sell yet.
8: Sure, I know he hasn't, but he's going to. Isn't that right, Fisher?
6: Why can't you give him more time to decide?
8: Why should I? He knows he can't go on. He might just as well get out from under now as later.
6: He could have beat you if you hadn't tricked him.
8: Tricked him?
5: Is it just between us, Alice?
6: I don't care. That isn't going to stop me from telling him what I think of what he did.
8: Yeah? What did I do?
6: You tricked Jack into telling you he planned to build this branch line. You fixed it so that he had to pay five times as much for that land as he would have had to do otherwise. If you hadn't made him spend that money, he'd have had plenty to fight you with.
8: That's neither here nor there. The fact remains that Jack's beat and he knows he's beat. You should know it. I said I'd give you until the day to make up your mind. Have you?
5: I have.
6: No, Jack, no.
5: You'll pay me half down?
8: Sure.
5: And the rest of it.
12: So there you are, you rotten crook.
8: Oh,
12: if I was just 10 years younger, I'd pick you up and break you in two.
6: Leave Jack alone.
5: Well, what in thunder's the matter, Mr. Dawson?
12: What's the matter? Why, doggone you, all the time you was pretending to want my land just for your railroad. You knew there was oil there.
5: Oil? What's that?
12: Hey, you cheated me out of a fortune. You even used Atwood here to do it, making him believe all you was after was a right of way.
5: Listen, Mr. Dawson.
12: I ain't listening. You're listening to me. Figure you're pretty slick, don't you? You tell Atwood you're going to build. Atwood tells me. When you come around to buy, I make you pay what I think the land is worth to you for your doggone railroad. But you knew there was oil there, and you was plenty glad to pay me a little extra so I'd grab it up without suspicion and nothing else.
6: Jack, how wonderful. Why didn't you tell us?
7: But I... I'll be switched. Your pa'll be plenty proud to hear this deal. And it was Atwood himself helped you put it across.
5: Listen, I...
12: But it ain't legal, I tell you. I'm going to have that land back. Sawyer, I'm putting it up to you. Is it right for him to cheat me that way?
11: Well, Lem, I'm afraid it is. It wasn't up to him to explain why he wanted your land. And you can't claim fraud. If he said it was because he wanted it for a right of way, you have to admit he's using it for exactly that purpose.
5: Lem.
12: Yeah?
5: Remember when I bought from you and you said you hoped there'd be no hard feelings because you'd ask me more than you thought the land was worth then? Remember saying it was just business?
12: Yeah, sure.
5: Then that should work both ways.
12: Just the same,
5: However, if you really feel it was sharp practice, tell me what you think I owe, and if it's fair, maybe we can get together.
12: Well, if you put it like that, maybe you're right. Just forget about it.
5: But I...
4: Hold on a second.
5: Huh?
4: You can't make a fool out of me like this. You heard what Lem said, that you used me to trick him.
5: What of it?
4: I won't stand for it. I'll be ruined if your line goes through. You let me spend money to fight you all this time, knowing that you could get enough net oil whenever you need it to bust me.
5: So you admit you've been fighting a railroad?
4: I'll show you.
5: Well,
4: you
5: sorry,
4: no, you don't, Atwood.
5: A masked man.
4: You've got just what you were asking for.
5: Me.
4: Outside with you. Keep going.
5: Who's that masked man? Where'd he come from?
12: What's it matter? He sure hustled Atwood out of here in a hurry.
6: Jack, I'm so proud of you.
7: Jack, I'll tell you what I like about this deal most of all.
5: Huh?
7: You didn't only prove you could be mighty slick yourself when you wanted to, but you showed you could keep still about it afterward. You didn't even tell us what you had up your sleeve.
5: Maybe you folks are giving me credit for more than I deserve.
7: Won't even brag about it, eh?
5: But here's a promise. If anybody quits the next time I've got a fight on my hands, you can bet your bottom dollar it won't be me.

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0: and pass those Kellogg Sugar Pops. Because here comes Guy Madison as Wild Bill Hickok and his pal Jingles, which is me, Andy Devine. We got another rootin' tootin' Wild Bill Hickok adventure story for you. From the cereal you can eat out of the bowl or out of the box, the cereal with the sweetening already on it, Kellogg's Sugar Pops!
1: Today, Kellogg's Sugar Pops, the cereal with the sweetening already on it, brings you Wild Bill Hickok, transcribed in Hollywood and starring Guy Madison as Wild Bill and Andy Devine as his pal Jingles. In just 30 seconds, you'll hear the exciting story, Double Action Danger. Kellogg's Sugar Corn Pops are tops. Tops as a cereal with a little milk or cream. Tops as a snack right out of the box. Either way, you don't add sugar because the sweetening's already on them. They're shot with sugar. Yes, either way, you'll get plenty of pleasure eating those golden nuggets of pre-sweetened corn. Enjoy Sugar Pops often. Have Mom look for the package of Kellogg's Sugar Corn Pops with the pictures of Guy Madison and Andy Devine riding on the front. Men of the West seldom saw United States Marshal Wild Bill Hickok without his faithful friend and deputy Jingles riding alongside. But there was once when Jingles turned up missing. Then, blazing six guns traced the path of Wild Bill's search across the Badlands to pull his partner from the jaws of double action.

0: you're doing.
1: Hold it right there, big boy.
0: No, I ain't so sure I want to. What do you think of that?
1: Not much. Convince him, Mart. Sure, Rady.
0: Hey, now cut that out.
1: Reckon if you looked at the top of your hat jingled, you'd figure it was best to come along right tame-like.
0: My hat? Now, doggone it, you sand lizard. You shot two holes right through it. I got a good
1: mind.
0: Don't
1: go for them guns, Deputy. It's a short trip to Boot Hill from here.
0: All right, you salamander's got the drop on me.
1: That's right, Jughead. Now you can start riding straight down the trail. We got plans for you.
2: Yep.
0: That ain't nothing to the plans Wild Bill Hickok's gonna have for you, Jaspers, when I turn up missing.
1: Yeah?
0: Yeah, if I don't hit our Santa Fe office by sundown, Bill's gonna come thundering down your trail like a double-twisting Texas tornado.
1: And he ought to catch up to us by sometime tomorrow morning if he's as good as I hear he is.
3: And by that time, we'll be all set for him. Things is working out just like you said they would, Rady. Working out just fine.

0: Here's another ranch house, Buckshot. Whoa, boy, who? Howdy there, mister.
1: Yeah? What do you want?
0: Just want to ask a question or two.
1: Well, no need to get out of your saddle. We ain't got no use for strangers here, and I ain't answering no questions, so get to riding.
0: Now, hold on. I'm looking for a friend of mine. Big fellow, the chest like a cracker barrel and a voice like a banshee with the croup. You seen him?
1: If I'd have seen anything like that, I'd have shot it on sight. Now get back on that horse before this rifle starts talking.
0: Hey, now, wait a minute. Your face is familiar. Don't they call you Shifty Mart over in Dry River?
1: I warned you, Hickok, now I'm going to shoot.
0: Oh, so you know who I am.
1: Why, you tinhorn star packer.
0: Now, mister, you're going to tell me the truth.
2: I ain't telling you nothing.
0: Have you seen Jingles?
2: Here's your answer, lawman.
0: Yeah, well, here's my next question. Now, get up from there.
1: You'll
0: no, you don't. Leave that rifle alone.
1: All right. All right.
0: Now, I'm going to have a look around this place. I'll find Jingles if I have to wade through a whole pasture full of varmints like you, Mart.
1: Jingles ain't here, I tell you.
0: I'll satisfy myself about that. Now, move!
3: Now, I'd take his word for Hickok if I was you.
0: Well, Rady Quirt, things are looking right peculiar around here.
1: What took you so long, Rady? He's looking
3: Shut
1: for
3: up, Mart. Don't scratch leather, Hickok. This gun ain't enough. There's four more behind them windows aimed right for your wishbone.
0: And four more guns means a gang. You didn't learn anything at the pen, did you, Rady?
3: Sure, Hickok. I learned a lot.
0: I'm warning you, Rady.
3: And I'm warning you, Hickok. Jingles is in that barn yonder with a six-gun pressed tight to his hollow head. One move out of you and you'll hear a shot. Bluey. No more Jingles.
0: Rady, you're digging your grave. Steady that buckshot.
3: Now you're getting smart, Hickok.
0: You're holding spades now, mister, but I'll be back.
3: Maybe you don't hear so good, Marshal. Now, I'm going to make it real plain. If you want to see Jingles again, you're going to ride right back to your Santa Fe office and stay there.
0: Don't count on it, Rady. All right, Buckshot, let's ride.

0: Say, maybe a lot of you wranglers sometimes get to thinking about what you'd like to be when you grow up. Well, one thing you want to keep in mind is that whatever you want to be, make sure it's something you'll enjoy doing. That's real important. And that's important, too, when you select a breakfast cereal for yourself. That's why I'm always telling all you wranglers about how good Kellogg's Sugar Corn Pops are. But you find out for yourself. 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And you never add sugar because the sweetening is already on them. They're shot with sugar. So have Mom pick up a large package of Kellogg's Sugar Corn Pops when she shops. She can tell the right package if she remembers to look for Guy and Andy riding their horses across the front. That's Kellogg's Sugar Corn Pops.
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2: 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Sugar Pops are tops. Now, Sugar Pops, you know, are sweet.
1: But cowboys know there's an extra treat.
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3: Brady Quirt, an ex-convict, had organized a new gang and conceived a shrewd plan to remove Wild Bill Hickok as a threat to his outlaw operations. First, he captured Jingles, then forced Bill to back down to save his partner's life. But Wild Bill had promised to return, and that night, a long shadow stretched out in the moonlight behind the outlaw's barn.
4: Just a little closer to the barn, Buckshot boy. Yeah, this is good enough. Ooh, Buckshot. Quiet now, boy. Stand there. I'm going to try to find Jingles.
5: Doggone you, varmints. You wait till Wild Bill tracks you down.
6: Save your breath, Lard Barrel. Hickok's been here and gone.
4: Not for long, mister.
5: Now, don't you go hoorahing me, you low-life salamander. Bill ain't one to be fooled by the likes of you.
6: Ah, dry up. It's bad enough to have to sit out here guarding a big baboon like you without having to listen to you.
5: Yeah, it's a waste of time, ain't it?
6: Yeah, I figured it is, but Rady didn't.
5: I got no more chance of getting away than nothing. You got me hogtied and chained to a post. And besides, if you went into the house, you could bring me a drink of water.
6: You're thirsty, huh?
5: Sure, you could just tell Rady I was thirsty.
6: All right. You ain't going no place, that's a cinch.
5: Don't forget my water.
6: I'll get it in my own good time.
5: He's gone, Bill. All right, Jingles. Suffering sand, please, Bill. I thought he said you'd been and gone.
4: I had, partner. I just came back.
5: Untie me and let me get out of here.
4: I'm not so sure that's a good idea, Jingles.
5: Huh? Now, what are you getting at?
4: How are they treating you?
5: Well, they ain't hurting me none. I'm getting fed and watered as regular as a horse, but what's that got to do with it? Come on, now, let's
4: Now, wait a minute, partner. You know what they're up to yet?
5: No, I don't, but it's something big.
4: You got a mighty good chance to find out, you know.
5: You mean if I stayed here as their prisoner? Now, Bill Hickok, I just ain't
4: gonna... I won't
5: be
4: far away. If they planned to kill us, we'd both be laid out by now.
5: Well, I don't like it. But I'll do it.
4: Good. How many men has Rady got?
5: Well, I've seen 5 so far.
4: Must be close to 20 saddles in this barn. What would
6: you
4: be...
6: Now, you get back to that barn, you featherhead, and don't leave Jingles alone no more.
5: Bill, you've got to get out of here. Mart's coming back.
4: Yeah. You pump that Mart Jasper for information. I'll check back before sunup. Good luck, partner.
5: Yeah, good luck, he says. Doggone it, sometimes I got a mind to quit this business of being a lawman. Right now is one of those times.

0: You must be getting soft, Rady.
1: What gives you that idea, Mart?
0: Why did you go and pay out good money for that string of horses? We could have taken them off old man Wilson's ranch easy.
1: And get hauled up for rustling, huh? You ain't using your head, Mart. I got big plans. No penny-ante stuff.
0: Yeah, I hope you know what you're doing.
1: Now, look, I sat in the pen for 4 years figuring this all out. I know what I'm doing. Now, let's go check on that big deputy. He's our ace now.
0: You ain't so sure about Hickok staying in town like you told him.
1: He'll stay all right. Okay, Shorty, you can go tend the horses. Mart will take over here.
2: How much longer are you varmints going to keep me tied up like a hog fattening for the fair?
1: By this time tomorrow night, I ain't going to care what happens to you, Jingles.
2: What time is it?
1: Some past midnight, and time you was getting your sleep. Mart, you'd better stretch one of them saddles out here and get your 40 winks.
0: Not on the ground. I'm sleeping up in the loft where it's soft.
2: You must figure to do a lot of riding with all them saddles.
0: 20 miles ain't no riding.
1: Shut up, Mart. What he don't know won't hurt him.
0: He don't bother me. It's Hickok I'm thinking about.
1: Well, I'm smart enough to outfigure Hickok, and he knows I'm not fooling. If he shows his face around here, you both get it. It'll give you something to dream about, big boy.

0: Jingles.
1: No, what's
2: quiet,
1: that?
2: Quiet, quiet, Jingles. No. It's me.
1: Ooh-wee. My, glad to see you. Oh, Bill, that Mart is sleeping up in the hayloft. Now, you be quiet.
2: All right. You learn anything?
1: I don't know. They drove a small herd of horses into that corral outside about midnight.
2: Yeah. They bought those from the Thunder Mountain Ranch today.
1: Bought them? That don't seem like something they'd do.
2: Yeah, I thought that too, partner. What else?
1: Well, I counted those saddles. There's 24 of them. They took them all out earlier.
2: Saddles and horses mean men and riding.
1: That's what I told them.
2: What'd they say?
1: Well, Mart said 20 miles wasn't much riding.
2: 20 miles, huh?
1: Yeah. They must be going to hold up a bank or something 20 miles from here. Now, what town would that be? Bloomfield?
2: They say anything about a bank?
1: No, but what else would they be doing?
2: I don't know. It won't hurt to warn the sheriff, though. I'll go tap the telegraph wire and be back in half an hour.
1: Hey, Bill, now, something else.
2: Yeah?
1: Brady said he wouldn't care what happened to me by this time tomorrow night. Does that mean anything?
2: It means we've got 24 hours to find out what it is and catch them in the act. Sit tight, partner. I'll be back.
1: Sit tight? What else can I do? Doggone it. Mark!
3: So the great Wild Bill Hickok's going to go warn the sheriff and come back in a half hour.
1: You long-eared coyote. You was listening all the time.
3: Sure. And I could have plugged your tin horn, Marshal, right between the eyes. But Rady didn't want no killing.
1: Hey, now, where are you going?
3: I reckon Hickok's out of earshot now. I'm going to get Rady down here pronto.
1: Now, what was that for?
3: That ought to bring Rady a running. When Hickok comes back, he's going to get the biggest reception he ever had. And it's going to be his last.

0: set, Mark?
1: Yeah, but why don't he come? I'm getting fed up with waiting.
0: No, take it easy and don't go to sleep. He'll be here. Here he is. Not a peep out of you, Jingles, or you're a dead goose.
2: Down, Bill!
0: Shoot, Jughead! Blast him, boy! Oh, you missed him. Watch him now.
2: Plant cover, Bill. There's five of them hid out in here.
0: Gotcha, partner. There he is by the harness rack.
2: Missed again, Rady, you varmint. You ain't doing so good. No, no, Bill. Not under the law.
0: Mark, got you, Rady.
2: Bill, look out!
0: Nice work, Mark. That bale of hay knocked him colder than a mackerel. They've killed him, too. All right, boys, tie him up.
2: You low-down sidewinders. You ain't got the sand to let me loose for 2 minutes. I'd grind the five of you into cow feed.
0: All right, you're lucky you ain't both business for the corner right now, you beefed-up saddle tramp. It just don't happen to fit my plan.
1: Yeah, we should have plugged them.
0: We ain't got time. Get out there and saddle up them 20 other broncs and string them together. We're going to be late for the boys. They're breaking out in 4 hours.
3: Well, I got them all saddled.
0: Good.
3: But, Rady, we can't take a chance on Hickok getting loose. I got an idea.
0: All right, spill it.
3: Well, we ain't coming back here. Why don't I just set a little fire in the corner of the barn? It'll save burying these two lawmen.
2: Now, hold on.
0: That's a good idea, Mark. You go ahead. Wish I'd thought of it myself. So long, Jingles. If Hickok wakes up before the roof caves in, give him my best regards.

0: Wranglers, don't delay. 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Maybe you admire their spirit. Maybe they're the fightin'est outfit in the state. All entries will be judged on interest, sincerity, and factual content. So write that letter. Read the easy rules for this contest on the packages of Kellogg's Corn Flakes or Kellogg's Pep, or see the November 2nd issue of Life magazine. As the first prize winner, you go to Miami Beach, Florida on a 3-day all-expense-paid trip. Fly both ways on the Delta C&S Airlines Super Convair. See the game from the 50-yard line. Stay at the beautiful Robert Clay Hotel. Ride on Kellogg's float in the Orange Bowl Parade. Kellogg's Orange Bowl contest is underway right now and closes November 30th. So hurry and get several entries in the mail. You, anyone can win, young or old, teenager or grown up. Get busy and enter today. Leaving Wild Bill and Jingles tied securely to a center post in the barn, Rady and his gang set fire to one corner of the tinder dry building and rode off.
1: Doggone them murdering Gila monsters. Bill! Bill! Oh, come on, Bill. Wake up. Fire's catching hold.
2: That's it,
1: Bill. Now, come on. Wake up. We ain't got long to live unless we can do something.
2: Jingles. Partner, what happened?
1: Oh, one of them salamanders bounced a big bale of hay on top of your head and dropped you like a rabbit.
2: I smell smoke.
1: I ain't surprised. The whole corner of this doggone barn is burning right behind you. I ain't staying here for the finish.
2: You're trying to break this post. You picked yourself a big job, Jingles.
1: Now, I'll break it or my back. One or the other. Something's got to give.
2: Then let's get together on it. You ready?
1: Yeah.
2: All right, now push.
1: Give it, Bill.
2: Yeah, up at the top. All right, once more, partner.
1: Okay, now here she comes, Bill.
2: Fall flat, Jingles.
1: How'd you come out, Bill?
2: Right on my face. Let's see if we can work these ropes off the post.
1: Well, mine are already off. I'm just about loose.
2: Not much time. That fire's gaining fast.
1: There. Now, Bill, let me get your ropes.
2: I'm free, partner.
1: Hey, look up there. The roof's caving in.
2: Run for it, partner.
1: Come on. Come on. Figured us for angels, Bill.
2: Yeah, too close for comfort. Now that we're free, where'd they get to?
1: Come to think of it, I still don't know. They just said they had to meet somebody that was making a break for it in 4 hours. Then they rode off north.
2: North? Bloomfield south.
1: Hey, that's right. Well, what do you reckon making a break means?
2: Jingles, 20 miles. North, that means a territorial penitentiary.
1: The pen? But what
2: that
1: about...
2: That accounts for those extra horses. Brady's going to build his gang by helping a bunch of convicts break out of the pen. Jingles, we got to stop those jaspers.
1: Now, just how do you figure to do that?
2: Get a telegram to the warden with a warning first. Then burn a trail right up that Brady's back. Let's go.

0: Rady. I sure got to hand it to you for planning out this whole jailbreak.
1: And I got to hand it to you for thinking to burn that barn and get Hickok and Jingles out of my way.
0: You reckon the rest of it'll go smooth?
1: Sure. There's the prison walls right ahead of us. I'll bet Bald Red is starting the play already.
0: Well, we got the horses. What do we do? Just ride up to the gates and wait?
1: See that clump of trees south of the main tower?
0: Yeah?
1: Head for those. Shorty, Ned, cut them over.
2: Hiya! Hiya!
0: Well, that spot's right under their guns, Rady.
1: How are they going to know what we're up to?
0: Oh, yeah, I get you.
3: Head these cayuses in those trees, Rudy.
1: Hey, what's going on? Whoa, boy, here. Pull it up, you bird.
0: Whoa, now, whoa, whoa. Oh, Rady, they're wise. Somebody warned them.
1: You're crazy. Nobody knew but us and Hickok, and he's dead.
0: Well, maybe his ghost sent him a message.
1: Shut up. You're going to upset my plans now. Unlimber them rifles, you jughead, and pick off the guards on that wall.

0: listen to that, Bill. Reckon the warden got your telegram all right.
1: Yeah, I guess so, Jingles. Those guards on the wall are standing ready and his gang off.
0: Yeah, then it looks like we'd better move in and wrap him up.
1: Just what I was thinking, partner. Unholster those six guns and let's turn their heads. Go, that boy! Yeah!
0: Now I'll bet that gave those Jaspers something to think about.
1: Look alive, Jingles. They spotted us coming in.
0: Now you varmints are going to have a fight on your hands. Look out! Because I'm riding right down your throat.
1: Three of them are showing the colors, partner.
0: There's the main two we want, Bill. Straight ahead.
1: You take Mart. I'll get ready.
0: Fair enough. All right, you ring-tailed owl hoot. Haul up.
2: Come on, Hickok. I got a load of lead just waiting for you.
0: You got his gun, Bill, and I got a rope on Mart.
2: You think you've got nine lives, Marshal? Now I'm going to beat them all out of here.
1: You're welcome to try, Rady.
2: Well, here goes all...
1: You shouldn't have led with your chin, outlaw.
0: Ooh-wee, Bill, I'll bet that coyote will remember that jolt every day of his next 10 years in prison.
1: All right, Jingles, let's pick him up and take him to the warden. He's got enough to hold him on, too.
0: Yeah. Say, Bill, this is a right good idea, catching our outlaws just outside the prison gate. Saves a lot of wear and tear on saddle leather. Not that I'm lazy, you understand. I was just born a little bit tired.

0: And now, here are the stars of Wild Bill Hickok, Guy Madison and Andy Devine.
1: That's our Wild Bill Hickok story for today, folks. See you again on Friday.
2: Yes, sirree, and we got a pip of a story for you. All about the little old hermit of Split Rock Canyon.
1: So long, kids.
2: See you Friday.

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1: In Kellogg's Variety Pack, you'll find many favorites like Corn Flakes, Rice Krispies, and the new Ready Sweetened Treats, all in generous individual serving size boxes. So,
0: chew.

0: Kellogg's, the greatest name in cereals, has brought you another exciting story of Wild Bill Hickok, starring Guy Madison and Andy Devine in person. Today's cast included Barney Phillips, Peter Leeds, and Jack Moyles. Our director is Paul Pierce, story by Larry Hayes, music by Dick Arant. This is a David Heyer production, transcribed in Hollywood. Now this is Charlie Lyon, speaking for Kellogg's, the greatest name in cereals, reminding you to listen again on Friday, same time, same station, for another adventure of
1: Wild Bill Hickok!

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1: When the Johnson boat was towed to the Magic Island by the Euclidean submarine, it appeared that all hope for the Gregory party had vanished. However, Johnson was not on board the boat, having left it secretly on the high seas and boarded another boat returning to Los Angeles. The formula which Captain Bradford had sent to Johnson by homing pigeon has been taken by G-47, and the Euclidean scientists immediately set about compounding this formula, thinking they have Captain Bradford's universal solvent. The formula is really something far different, however, and as we look into the laboratory, we see Jerry and Joan standing with G-47, the woman submarine commander, and the submarine engineer.
2: Excellent work, Commander. You have brought them just in time. The work on the captain's formula is within seconds of completion.
3: I will take them to the confinement cells, if you wish it.
2: No, no. I want them here. Bradford is a very clever man. It is entirely possible that he may have planned a little surprise for us at the completion of the formula. It will be well to have two of his friends near me at that time.
3: What do you mean, G-47?
2: If anything unpleasant were to happen, it might lessen the captain's enjoyment to know that you too, young fools, had received a portion of the treatment.
4: You are wanted at the table, G-47.
2: Yes, yes. Come with me, you two. Over here, quickly.
4: Is that the stuff there?
2: Precisely. It has reached the boiling point. The process should be complete any second.
3: I'm Jerry.
5: Boy, it's a good thing we got out of there fast, Joan. I forgot and started to talk.
3: And I too, Jerry. A little of the gas got in my mouth, but I think I'm quite all right now.
5: Now, we're supposed to go and stir up all the rest of the Euclideans and try and get them to rush into that room to save G-47 and the chemist. Then they'll get some of the gas, too.
3: We will not need to alarm anyone, Jerry. That gong has done it for us.
5: You mean that gong will bring the others here to rescue G-47 and his scientists?
3: Yes, Jerry. The single stroke of the gong was for laboratory number one. The five strokes for this level.
5: Boy, then we'd better get someplace else quick if we're going to get away at all.
3: I do not know where to go, Jerry. We will meet other Euclideans if we use the elevator shafts.
5: I got it, Joan. Back into that noisy room, quick.
3: You are right, Jerry. That is the best place. We will be safe in here, Jerry.
5: Well, we better stick close to this door. Now, don't get out in the middle of the room where our voices make that funny hollow sound. Somebody might hear it outside.
3: I think the sound could not leave the room, but it is best to be careful.
5: Hey, who's ringing that alarm gong?
3: No one. It is automatic. One of the scientists must have been able to set off the alarm before the gas overcame him. It will continue to ring at intervals until someone enters the laboratory and shuts it off.
5: Well, from what Tex said, there'll be a lot of them enter the room before anybody wakes up to shut anything off.
3: How long will that gas in the laboratory remain active, Jerry?
5: Well, I don't know for sure. Tex said he couldn't tell that without knowing how big the room was and how airtight and how much of the stuff they mixed up.
3: Then it might be safe for the others to go in there quite soon.
5: Yeah, but what of it? Those fellows in there will sleep for hours, Tex said.
3: The Euclideans have many wonderful antidotes and methods for reviving an unconscious person, Jerry. We may not have as much time as you planned on.
5: I know all that, but we can't make a move till we find out about these others who'll be rushing in there now.
3: Jerry, the gong.
5: I didn't hear anything.
3: That is the trouble, Jerry.
5: What's wrong now?
3: The gong has passed the regular interval when it should have rung automatically.
5: Then that means that somebody got safely into that room and shut off the alarm.
3: Yes. And that means we may have very little time to reach and warn the captain.
5: Not only that, but we've got to get out of here before we're caught. Or our only chance to get away with this thing is to be back on the yacht, looking plenty innocent, when the other Euclideans come around asking questions.
3: Jerry, I have thought of a way.
5: Well, dish out the thought quick. I'm no mind reader.
3: Over there in the corner is an old elevator kept noisy for testing soundproof devices. It is never used. We can try that.
5: Get going then, and don't let any grass grow under your feet.
3: Grass grow under my feet? Jerry, I do not understand.
5: Oh, skip it. Take out for that.

0: grow under my feet. Jerry, I don't understand.
1: Skip it. Take out for that corner. Go ahead, run. Show me where it is. I'll follow. Hurry up.
0: It's this way, Jerry.
1: Oh. If they don't hear this, they're all deaf.
0: It cannot be heard outside this room. Oh, now we are out of the sound, Jones.
1: So I noticed. Now, where's the elevator?
0: I will move this lever. The door will open.
1: Boy, they sure didn't waste any soundproof paint on that.
0: Hurry inside, Jerry. Then we will go upward.
1: Okay, let's go.
0: This is not a good elevator, is it, Jerry?
1: Well, it goes up. That's all I want for any elevator right now. Hey, what are we going to do when we get off this thing?
0: What do you mean, Jerry?
1: Well, we'll be caught sure if we try to make it across the top of the island all the way to the yacht. Those guards in the control chamber on the surface won't leave their post to answer the alarm, will they?
0: Oh, no, Jerry. I had thought of that. We are not going to the surface. I know of a tunnel on the first level, just below the surface. We will use that.
1: And that will get us to the edge of the island without being seen?
0: Yes, Jerry. It will bring us out at Pier 5, within a few feet of my mother's yacht.
1: Oh, you're a peach of a girl, Joan. Oh, you're a honey.
0: I do not understand just what I am, but I like the way you call me those names.
1: Oh, you'll do, Joan. Hey, we stopped.
0: Yes, this is the first level. Now I will open the door. Get out, Jerry. This is the tunnel.
1: Boy, it's dark enough to be two tunnels. Now where?
0: Just a moment. I will set the lever inside the car for the fifth level again. Then when I close this door, the car will automatically return to the sound channel, and no one will know we have used the elevator.
1: We're getting better and better. Give it the gun. I got my flashlight. Is it safe to use it?
0: Yes, quite safe. We could not use the lighting system in this tunnel. The indicators in the control chambers would show that current was being withdrawn for use here.
1: Well, here goes the lights, then. Boy, this place is big enough to drive a truck through.
0: That is often done, Jerry. The electric carriers run through this passageway, carrying materials from ships to the interior of the island.
1: Okay, tell me about the wonders of the joint later. Just now, what direction is Pier 5?
0: Directly ahead, through the tunnel.
1: Come on, then. Let's go.
0: What can we do after we reach the yacht, Jerry?
1: No telling till we get there. But your mother and Captain Bradford will have some plan all worked out.
0: But even now, the Euclideans, other than the chemists, are in the laboratory, trying to revive the chemists who were stricken by the gas, turning in alarms to all parts of the island, looking in every room and passageway for evidence that someone other than the Euclideans was there.
1: Well, we didn't leave any tracks, and nobody saw us coming out of the laboratory, so we're safe. And besides that, it was an accident anyhow. How could anyone prove the captain knew the formula would explode and make that sleep-producing gas?
0: The Euclideans have ways of doing many things, Jerry. Stop!
1: You didn't tell me any too soon. I just about bumped my head on that wall.
0: The passage turns here, Jerry, and circles the island, just at the base of the piers. But we go straight ahead.
1: Straight ahead? Through that wall?
0: The wall has a door in it. Watch. See?
1: Gee, another of those doors.
0: Yes, Jerry. Into the lock at once.
1: Another lock, huh?
0: Yes. Now I will shut the door behind us. Can you swim underwater, Jerry?
1: Sure, can you?
0: Naturally. Now I will have to admit water to this lock. When it reaches your face, hold your breath. It will only be for a few seconds until the lock is full. The outer door will open automatically, and we will swim out. Ready?
1: Let her go.
0: Yes. Now, Jerry, when the door is open, swim straight out and up. My mother's boat should be directly in front of this door and within a few feet of it.
1: I get the idea. The water's pretty near up to my shoulders now. You're shorter than I am, Joan. Hang on to my shoulders.
0: I will do that, Jerry. Brace yourself so the last rush of water does not knock you from your feet.
1: Ready here.
0: I am ready. Say no more until we reach the surface near the yacht.
1: Hey, Joan.
0: Quiet, Jerry.
1: We're right between the two boats, Johnson's and the yacht.
0: Yes, Jerry. Swim well in between them until we cannot be seen from the island. We should be able to grasp the line the boats are lashed together with.
1: Yeah, good girl, Joan. Let's go.
0: Look here, Jerry. There is a large hole in my mother's boat, just above the waterline.
1: Yeah, one in Johnson's, too. What does that mean?
2: Crawl in here, quick. Get in Johnson's boat.
0: Captain Bradford.
1: Yeah. Hurry up, Joan. You first. Crawl in that hole.
0: Yes. Come in quickly, Jerry.

0: Coming up.
1: Good work, kids. We heard the alarm going off at the fifth level, so we knew the formula done its work.
0: Yeah. What's the idea of the holes in the boat, Tex?
1: Come up into Johnson's radio cabin quick, and I'll tell you.
2: I think we will not have much time, Captain, before the Euclideans will come here and ask questions.
1: I know that. Here, look out for that beam. Duck your heads.
0: Gosh, this boat's a lot bigger than the yacht, isn't it?
1: Yeah, it's nearly 40 feet longer. 20 foot on the beam. Plenty of storage space in the hold. Now wait until I look around before you kids come up here.
2: That is a good thought, Captain. It would excite suspicion if Jerry and I were seen returning to the boat, dripping wet as we are.
1: Yeah, all clear now. We'll just duck through this passage into the radio cabin.
3: Joan, my dear.
2: Oh, Mother.
3: I've been so worried about you.
0: We're okay, Mrs. Gregory.
3: Did the formula work as Tex anticipated?
2: Exactly, Mother. Every Euclidean chemist was put to sleep by the gas at once.
1: Have you raised him yet, Pat?
3: No, but I've been calling almost constantly. He should answer any moment now.
0: Who are you calling, Mrs. Gregory?
3: Johnson. But I'm calling our station at Wilmington. Johnson will know the message is for him if he hears it.
2: I think it is very dangerous, Mother. The guards in the control room will be sure to hear the message.
1: That's what we want them to do. They think Johnson's a prisoner here now. And if they hear us frantically calling for help, they won't blame that gas explosion in the laboratory on us. Keep trying it, Pat.
3: J-24Y to Wilmington. J-24Y to Wilmington. Patricia Gregory to Wilmington. Johnson arrived and captured. Captain Bradford's formula taken from Johnson and now in hands of Euclidean. Can you hear me, Wilmington? Patricia Gregory calling Wilmington.
4: 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That's why we love them. They really do know what they like. Tibby, Tibby, Tibby. Tibby the meat lover. 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All the meat he loves and tasty liver too. It might have been cooked specially for him. And Tabby, she's happier than ever. She likes both the Kitty Cat dinners.
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0: Will you have the polo, dear Liza? Dear Liza, will you have the polo, dear Liza? Polo.
1: How very kind of you, dear Henry. I most certainly will. I'll have three or four or maybe more.
0: But you take the old tube.
1: Because they happen to be my tube of polo, dear Henry. Have one.

0: once upon a time there was an engineer.
1: Choo-choo Charlie was his name, we hear.
0: He had an engine and he sure had fun. He used good and plenty candy to make his train run.
2: Charlie says, love my good and plenty. Charlie says, really rings the bell. Charlie says, love my good and plenty. Don't know any other candy that I love so well.
3: You know, cats have minds of their own. That's why we love them. They really do know what they like.
4: Tibby.
3: Tibby, Tibby. Tibby the meat lover. And now he's easy to please with Kitty Cat Meat and Liver Dinner. 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It might have been cooked specially for him. And Tabby, she's happier than ever. She likes both the Kitty Cat dinners.
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8: Presenting the adventures of Jungle Jim. Last week, while Lin Fu, the Chinese revolutionary, was making a desperate attempt to establish radio communication with his headquarters, the Reverend Chalmers and his daughter had themselves moved next door to the mysterious cabin 307 in order to find out what was going on. At that very moment in Shanghai, Jungle Jim Bradley was paying a visit to Shanghai Lil to bid her farewell. From her, Jim learned she knew the leader of the Purple Triangle gang. Later that night, Jim and Polo and Chung, the Chinese secret agent, took the Peking Express on the start of the expedition to capture the outlawed Derek Bluger. The thrilling adventures of Jungle Jim are pictured each Sunday in the Comic Weekly, the world's greatest pictorial supplement of humor and adventure. 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And now we continue our story. As the boat steams on toward Shanghai, the Reverend Chalmers and his daughter get settled in their new quarters.
9: Well, Dad, here we are in cabin 308.
10: Quietly, quietly. We mustn't talk too loudly. We don't want our identity disclosed.
9: No, of course not. Sorry, Dad.
10: I've given the purser orders to serve all our meals to us in here. We don't want Lin Fu to know we're here before we've accomplished our purpose.
9: Right you are. Can you hear anything next door?
10: Quiet now. Let's see.
9: Well?
10: I was right. There's some kind of humming noise in there.
9: But what can it be?
10: I can't quite place it. Let me listen again.
9: Can you make it out, Dad?
10: It sounds like a portable radio set. I can hear the crackle of a spark gap. There. They're repeating some sort of signal over and over again. Probably the call letters of some station.
9: Call letters?
10: Yes.
9: So those are the letters Lin Fu said he had to send.
10: Yes, by Jove. He's a cool customer. He as much as told us right to our faces what he was going to do.
9: Yes, Dad. But he never dreamed you'd catch on to what he meant.
10: No, of course not.
9: Are they still signaling?
10: Yes. Evidently, they haven't established their contact yet. Oh, I wish I knew the international code. We could soon know what this mysterious business is all about.
9: What a shame. Just when we get in a position to solve the puzzle of Mr. Lin Fu, something like this has to happen.
10: Yes, it's too bad. Well, I guess we're checkmated, Lin. My idea of getting next door to him isn't worth very much after all.
9: Dad, can you hear the signals very clearly through the door?
10: Fairly so. Why?
9: I know how we can find out what they're saying.
10: You do? How?
9: By sending for the ship's wireless operator.
10: Of course. The very thing. An excellent idea, Lin. Excellent. We arrive at Shanghai tomorrow. And if Lin Fu is up to any serious irregularity, the authorities can be notified to meet the boat. Send for the wireless operator at once, dear.
9: You bet I will, Dad. I'll have the steward bring him here in a hurry.
10: Lin, wait.
9: What? What's the matter, Dad?
10: They've stopped sending the signals. Ah. We'll have to wait until they start again before we can send for the wireless operator. I wonder what Lin Fu is doing now.
4: What we do now, Lin Po?
11: Most unbelievable. We cannot get reply from our superior. We never had trouble before.
4: No, Lin Po.
11: You sure, my friend, our transceiver set is working right?
4: We'll prove that, Lin Po. Listen.
12: Berlin,
4: Germany.
11: Yes.
4: Barcelona, Spain.
13: W3XAL, Bound Brook, New Jersey.
4: Excuse, please. Shanghai, but no answer from headquarters, Lin Po.
11: Yes, yes, I hear. There is only one thing to do.
4: Awaiting your order, Lin Po.
11: We must abandon our radio set and use one on board ship.
4: By running wire to aerial?
11: No, no. I do not mean you should operate it, my friend. We will code our message. Then we will send it as commercial message via Shanghai. Let agents there get it through to our superior.
4: Yes, Lin Po.
11: Well, begin. Begin. There is message in front of you. Start coding.
4: At once, Lin Po. Lin Po, who can that be?
11: I do not know. Put transceiver set away before I open door.
4: Yes, Lin Po, at once.
11: Ah, that is better. Now I open door. Yes, please?
4: Radiogram for you, Mr. Lin Po.
11: Ah, many thanks. Here you are, Stuart.
14: Oh, I say, many thanks to you, sir.
11: Message from our superior, my friend. Listen. Why have you not reported important news? Jungle Jim Bradley in Shanghai. Proceed with mission 33. Signed, MP. Bradley not dead.
4: So it seems.
11: We are to proceed with mission 33, eh? Very well. We shall carry out mission 33 soon as we get to Shanghai.

0: Meanwhile, on a plateau overlooking the Great Wall of China, we find Jungle Jim, Kolo, and Chung.
1: We'll pitch camp right here, I guess. What do you say, Chung?
2: Yes, this place most favorable for setting up camp, Jim.
1: All right. You can start driving the tent stakes, Kolo.
3: Yes, Ituan, Jim.
1: Well, Chung, there it is.
2: Yes,
1: the Great Wall. Boy, I never thought 2 months ago that I'd be camping within rifle shot of the Great Wall of China.
2: It best never plan too far in future, Jim. Plans have most unhappy way going astray.
1: Yes, I know, but say, tell me, have you ever seen this fellow Bluger?
2: Yes, several times.
1: Mm-hmm. What's he like?
2: Derek Bluger, very tall, very powerful man. Has small black mustache, turned up with wax. So, he has worn different uniform on each occasion that I saw him. Is, understand, very proud of uniforms.
1: Mm, he is, eh? I'll remember that. From something I just learned, Bluger must be quite a ladies' man.
2: On that point, not qualified to express opinion. Have never seen him with woman. Has always been surrounded by members of his Purple Triangle organization.
1: Suppose he recognizes you when we get to his hideout. What chance will we have of surprising him?
2: Do not think Bluger will recognize me, Jim. Have laid aside national costume and grown mustache.
1: Good. I'm sure he won't know me.
3: One, Jim. Can already now.
1: All right. Put our stuff inside and set up our cooking gear.
3: Yes, it's one.
2: Derek Bluger, very clever man, Jim. No one been able to trap him yet. Must proceed with utmost caution.
1: I'm all for that. An ounce of prevention is worth a pound of cure. Now, Chung, let's see. Where do we go from here?
2: Here is map.
1: Mm-hmm.
2: We about 10 miles southeast Calgon. We're left train.
1: About here, would you say?
2: Yes. That where we are not. Now, have but cross Great Wall to be in Shamo.
1: Yes, sir. And will it be hot on that Gobi Desert?
2: From there, we cross into Inner Mongolia.
1: Uh-huh. Now, let's see. I think we'd better follow the wall to Yulin before heading northeast in the Gobi. What do you say, Chung?
2: I agree, Jim. It best keep hills between Bluger and us much as possible.

0: At that moment, as Shanghai Lil is unpacking in her room at the Cafe Hotel in Shanghai, her door is suddenly opened and a man enters.
1: Oh, you.
2: Miss Gabriel, I believe.
1: You know it is. What do you want?
2: The foolish ostrich sticks head in sand and thinks he has hidden himself.
1: I'm not hiding.
2: Then why run away from me at airport?
1: Because I didn't want to talk to you. Is that reason enough?
2: It will do for present.
1: Well, now that you've found out where I'm staying, what do you want with me?
2: My superior wished to know why you left Burawani.
1: Tell him the Bat Kingdom is broken up, so I came back.
2: My superior wished to know why you did not inform him you are leaving Burawani.
1: Because there wasn't time. I left in a hurry. I think your superior can understand just how that happens sometimes. Tell him that, too.
2: I shall tell my superior nothing. I am only telling you what he wishes to know. You shall tell him yourself.
1: All right, I'll write him a letter. Sit down.
2: You write no letter. You will explain your actions to him yourself.
1: I can't leave Shanghai just now. You'll have to take him a letter. I can explain just as well in writing.
2: Can you explain association with Jungle Jim Bradley?
1: Oh. Why, certainly. I brought him along for company.
2: My superior may or may not believe you.
1: Derek Bluger can do as he...
2: Be careful what you say, Missy Vivid. The anger of my superior is not pleasant to think about, much less to feel. You have already incurred his displeasure.
1: I might have known Derek would hear of my arrival in Shanghai. He has his agents everywhere.
2: True, Missy. My superior knows all, sees all, forgets nothing.
1: Well, what do you want me to do?
2: First, are you on the side of Derek Bluger or against him?
1: Haven't I always done his bidding?
2: Until lately, yes. But your association with Jim Bradley has caused him to doubt your loyalty. If you are still on the side of the Purple Triangle, you will present yourself at headquarters at once.
1: Don't you dare give me orders.
2: This is the command of Derek Bluger.
0: That same afternoon, Lynn Chalmers, having safely landed with her father, decides to set out on a sightseeing tour of Shanghai.
1: I tell you, I'll be perfectly all right, Dad.
3: Yes, but I do wish you waited for your mother to come back from the bank and go along with you. You may get yourself lost.
4: Nonsense. If I do, I'll head straight for the International Institute on the Avenue Paul Brunner. Somebody there will see that I get home safely.
3: Stay in the settlement boundaries, Lynn, dear. You'll find all the shops you want here. Furs and suits are on the Hunan Road.
4: And where can I find some jade earrings, sir?
3: Well, the best jewelry shops are on the Nankin Road, my dear. But if you do go into the Chinese city, stay on the Bund. It's the main street of Shanghai. You'll be safer there.
4: Dad, our sleuthing of Lin Pu has gotten into your blood. Nothing came of that, and nothing's going to happen to me.
3: Well, I hope not.
4: Goodbye, Dad.
3: Goodbye, Lin, dear.

0: Sometime later, as Lynn passes a dark alley, a muffled figure steps in front of her.
1: Missy?
2: Oh! What do you want?
1: Silent, or I shoot. Come with me.
3: Ah. Come right in, Missy Chalmers.
2: Lynn Pooh, what does this mean?
0: Where is Lynn Pooh taking Lynn Chalmers? The adventures you have just heard dramatized were based on incidents appearing in full-color action pictures in the Big Comic Weekly, the world's greatest supplement of humor and adventure distributed with your Hearst Sunday newspaper everywhere. In the Comic Weekly, you will find all of the famous characters who live in the world of color pictures. There's Jiggs and Maggie in Bringing Up Father, Sentinel Louie, Skippy, Toots and Casper, and the Captain Yama Kid. Another excellent feature is called Heroes of American History and picturizes the careers of great men and women in the story of our country. Don't forget our date next week, same time, same station, for a continuation of the adventures of Jungle Jim.

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1: Once upon a time there was an engineer.
2: Choo-choo Charlie was his name, we hear.
1: He had an engine and he sure had fun. 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
3: Charlie says, love my good and plenty. Charlie says, really ring the bell. Charlie says, love my good and plenty. Don't know any other candy that I love so well.
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1: From the heart of the jungle comes a savage cry of victory. This is Tarzan, Lord of the Jungle. From the black core of dark Africa, land of enchantment, mystery, and violence, comes one of the most colorful figures of all time, transcribed from the immortal pen of Edgar Rice Burroughs. Tarzan, the bronzed white son of the jungle. And now, in the very words of Mr. Burroughs, the story of Tarzan and the Pirates of Cape Bandera.
2: For some weeks, Tarzan had been working on the small boat he kept near his seacoast cabin. The sails had been mended, the seams caulked, and the deck and cabin revarnished. Now his mighty muscles bulged as he carried aboard casks of drinking water and great hampers of provisions. Suddenly his nostrils quivered and his eyes darted to the shore, for the scent of a Gomangani and native was mingled with the salt air. His hand moved instinctively to his great hunting knife. But the hand relaxed and the tenseness disappeared as he recognized the Punya native who stepped from the brush onto the narrow strip of beach.
3: Tarzan! Tarzan!
4: Up on the teaser! I'm out here on the dock.
3: Tarzan fixed boat? Go away?
4: Yes, Natisa. Yes, I planned for a long time to take my tiny vessel around the Cape and up the eastern coast. The
3: Cape of Good Hope, many moons distance. Is dangerous trip for a small boat.
4: Well, I've never been particularly noted for avoiding danger. But I think the sea will offer fewer enemies than the jungle.
3: No, Tarzan cannot go. Not now.
4: Oh, I suppose I can't go because I'm needed here, huh? All right, Natisa, tell me why you have come. What troubles of the people of Punya now?
3: Ugano not agree who own 3-head cattle with Karogo. Mama Nagama has much trouble with boy Togo, who want hunt all day, not go missionary school. Sui throw mud on clean wash of Zareba. Chief say to Natisa, get Tarzan. Bring back to settle trouble.
4: Natisa, your report of the terrible troubles of the Punya tribe makes me more resolved than ever to leave on this trip. I'm afraid I've taken too much responsibility for your people. I weaken them by making all their decisions.
3: But what they do?
4: They will settle their own disputes. Now I know how a president feels when he leaves on a vacation, or a king when he hands the reins to a prime minister. Yes, Natisa, I'm leaving on a vacation.
3: Tarzan take Natisa with him on occasion?
4: Well, if the messenger they sent for me doesn't return, they'll surely have to settle their own problems, huh?
3: You take Natisa, huh?
4: You shall be first mate, second mate, chief cook, and crew. Natisa, I know a lovely spot along the coast, a narrow strip of land that's completely secluded. The fish grow larger, the wild fruit richer, and the ocean bluer. For once, I shall know peace at Cape Bandera.
2: But even as Tarzan and Natisa sailed in the direction of the beautiful Cape, the same narrow strip of land was being discussed in a waterfront dive in Tarak, melting pot of the roughest collection of seamen from Singapore to Caracas.
5: Whoever heard of sailing out of Cape Bandera? There's no trade there, Mr. Godliff.
6: You're so right, Captain Hilk. Even the few natives who used to live there have moved to the mainland.
5: So why should we pick that deserted place for our home port?
6: You'll find out in good time.
5: I'll know before I sign. What ports are calling what cargo?
6: We'll sail any place where they'll buy merchandise without asking questions. And our cargo will consist of whatever we find in the holds of the native dhows that ply the coast.
5: Pirating, Mr. Gottlieb?
6: Are you too weak-livered for that business?
5: No, I'll do anything for money. But I'm not running a pirate ship for regular skipper's wages. You want Captain Helk, it'll be double wages and shares.
6: Double wages and shares it'll be, for you and your crew. Can you get the men you'll need?
5: I can pick them all up on the waterfront before nightfall. I look for only 3 features in a privateer.
6: 3 features?
5: Holes in the soles of their shoes, scars on their faces, and big hands.
6: Huh?
5: It works out. If a man has holes in his shoes, he's desperate enough to play my game. The scars prove he's been in a knife fight or two, and he's been the one to walk away. And the big hands guarantee that he can throttle a man without giving him time to let out a squawk. When do we sail, Mr. Gottlieb?
6: As soon as the guns and ammunition are brought to the dock. That'll be shortly after dark.
5: I'll have my crew ready.
6: Now you know why I selected a lonely spot like Port Bandera as a base. No one will interfere with our little game there.
5: Heaven help anyone who tries. With a crew of cutthroats, we'll have aboard.

0: Many moons had passed, and Tarzan and Atisa had rounded the southern tip of Africa and had progressed as far as the harbor of Tarak on the eastern coast.
1: We head for land to hunt meat?
2: No, Natisa, we'll trade some hides for a few supplies here and wait for our hunting until we arrive at Cape Bandura.
1: This big harbor, many ships. What big ones with no sails?
2: Oh, those are steamers. They carry cargo to distant ports.
1: And boats with strange sails?
2: Oh, those are the lateen sails the Arabs use. And apparently none of the fleet's going out today. I don't understand the inactivity here.
1: Many men on pier?
2: Yes, they're just standing around talking. None of them is loading cargo.
1: Maybe afraid of sharks. Natisa see fins of many sharks in harbor.
2: Yes, I see them too, but I hardly think that... Natisa, look at that lone Arab on the end of the wharf.
1: He jump in water right near sharks.
2: Grab the tiller, Natisa. I'm going in after him.
1: No, Tarzan. He jump in. You're not...
2: He won't stand a chance with those long Arab robes. Guide our boat to the dock, Natisa.
1: Tarzan, watch out. Killer shark, head for Arab.
0: It was a race as Tarzan attempted to intercept the shark as it glided rapidly toward the helpless Arab. But despite Tarzan's powerful strokes, the shark reached its goal first. It rolled over and the jagged teeth gleamed wickedly. But before they could sink into its victim, Tarzan's hunting knife found its mark in the killer's sleek belly. The shark leaped high into the air, its tail flailing the water. And then it dove to strike back at its attacker. The churning sea was red with blood as Tarzan wrestled the monster onto its back again. And once more, the knife sank into the white underbelly. Again, and again, and again. The shark shuddered convulsively. The thrashing of the powerful tail ceased. The shark was dead. Tarzan took a few strokes and then swam down and placed his arm around the Arab. He hoisted the inert figure onto the nearby pier. Then, grinning broadly, he clambered onto the rough-hewn dock.
3: Jungle man, save Ismail!
1: Ismail, jump into sea!
4: Stranger, save him from shark!
2: Best roll him over on his stomach. Try to pump some of the water out of him. Your fellow Arabs seem to have lost interest in you quickly. Let's see if I can return you to this world. Inhale. Exhale. Inhale.
1: Natisa, tie boat to pier, Tarzan.
2: Good. Inhale. Exhale.
1: He come to life?
2: I think so. Then perhaps he'll solve what has always been a great riddle to me. How a man can fight for survival from the time he leaves his mother's bosom and then seek to die by his own hand. You have a fine house here, Ismail Ben Ahmed.
5: Before the month is past, it will no longer be mine, Tarzan.
2: Oh, you've had business reverses, huh? That's why you attempted to end your life?
5: Reverses? You speak in mild tones. Tarak is the shipping point for materials brought across the Sahara. Ivory, ostrich feathers, hides, tea, curry powder, other things. Until this week, I was the owner of 4 ships.
2: And what happened?
5: I lost them all. Every one of them. And each was loaded to the gunwales with rich cargo. I'm wiped out. The work of a lifetime swept away.
2: By storms? Oh, but surely the captains of your ships must have had warning of their approach.
5: The storms that have befallen the ships of Ismail and his brothers give no warning, for they are man-made.
2: Man-made storms?
5: Perhaps I speak too vaguely. It is the manner of the Arab. I mean that my vessels, as well as those of many other small ship owners, have been robbed and then sunk by pirates.
2: Pirates in this day and age?
5: That is why the bales of cargo are piled high on the wharves. And no one dares make a move to load the ships. Those who still have ships are afraid to let them venture forth.
2: But there must be means of combating these pirates.
5: They have sleek motor-driven ship that easily overtakes the swiftest of our fleet. Our men are brave, but the enemy consists of huge savage men who climb aboard and strangle those who resist.
2: It seems incredible.
5: Sharks have fed well on the proof of the end private's infamy. But you have heard enough of Ismail Ben Ahmed's troubles. You have saved my life. Is there some manner in which I can be of service to you?
2: We came ashore to refill our casks with fresh water and to trade a few hides for some provisions.
5: Your native companion can fill the casks at the clear spring in my courtyard. And it will be my pleasure to supply the provisions you need.
2: You're most kind. I wish there were some way in which I could help you, though, in your trouble.
5: Perhaps when you resume your voyage, you may see the vessel of the pirates. They have always struck at night, and although a few of our seamen have escaped, they have been unable to give an adequate description of the pirate craft.
2: And if you had a description?
5: The government would send the naval police and comb the waters for it. But of course, without a description...
2: Well, when we have stocked our modest galley, we will head for the sea again. But I doubt that a pirate ship will frequent the waters near such an unprofitable district as that of our destination, the quiet cove of Port Bandera.

0: Catch the hawser, Nikita.
1: Throw rope, Tarzan.
0: There. Now fasten it well around that tree.
1: It's tied.
0: It's good to have my feet upon the earth again. Well, Natisa, this is Port Bandera. Do you like it?
2: Oh, it's a beautiful place. But why we anchor at edge of beach, not sail into cove?
0: Because for the first time I've arrived to find another vessel here before me. Didn't you see that ship nestled beneath the overhanging boughs?
2: No. Is pirate ship, maybe?
0: No, I hardly think so, for Ben Ahmed said they used a motor-driven ship, and the one moored there is an antiquated sailing vessel. Still, I thought it best to take no chances.
2: We make camp here?
0: We'll cache our supplies near here, and then we'll walk to the anchored ship and find out whether they're friends or foes.
3: The vessel, half hidden by the overhanging trees at the edge of the cove, was, as a matter of fact, the pirate ship of Mr. Gottlieb and his skipper, Captain Helk. During the past months, they had reaped great profits. But even financial success does not always lead to a feeling of security. And as Helk and Gottlieb stood on the deck of their moored ship, they argued the point.
4: I still think the naval police may find us even here.
5: In the name of heaven, Captain Helk, why should you worry? If they look for anything, it will be for a sleek motor ship, and we have sailed.
4: Anyone with half an eye could see we aren't rigged to use them.
5: Look, when we sail, we're a trim, speedy craft. When we're in hiding, we're a shabby old sailing vessel. Who's going to examine our rigging or inspect the fake shell with which we cover our modern hull?
4: Well, I'd feel a lot safer if we had more fighting men.
5: Excuses, excuses. I told you to get as many men as you needed, Captain Helk.
4: I got as many as I could trust who lived up to my requirements. Ahoy there!
5: Who are you shouting at?
6: Ahoy!
4: A huge, powerful white man and a native.
5: Well, don't let them come aboard. One of our crew might come up on deck and then...
4: I want him on deck. May need a little help in convincing this man that he should join us.
5: Join us? A stranger we know nothing about?
4: He meets my requirements. He's the most powerful man I've ever seen. He has great hands, obviously. He can't afford shoes. He has a scar on his forehead.
6: May we come aboard?
4: Yes, yes, of course. I'll lower the ladder. Go below and tell the men to crouch by the companionway.
5: What about the native?
4: I'm only interested in the giant. We'll shanghai him. And we'll feed the native to the sharks.

0: In just a moment, we'll return to our story of Tarzan and the Pirates of Cape Bandera. The tone of those aboard had been friendly, and so Tarzan and Atisa climbed the ladder without great suspicion. At the top of the ladder, Mr. Gottlieb stood in a gesture of friendship, a smile on his face. But there was no smile on the face of Captain Helk, nor on the cruel faces of the burly seamen who crouched behind him in the shadow of the companionway.
1: Now remember, keep still until Mr. Gottlieb and I have worked him over to the edge of the companionway here.
2: Right.
1: Kellen, you and Bella grab the native. The rest of you gang up on the white man.
2: Right, Skipper.
3: We got it, sir. We got it.
1: And I want no mistakes. If you let that giant run loose around here...
2: We got guns.
4: And we know how to use them.
1: I want him alive. Pinion his arms so he can't do any damage.
2: What about the native?
1: I don't care what happens to the native. Quiet now.
5: Well, we hardly expected callers in this lonely port.
6: How did we expect to see others? I've spent many months here in the past without catching sight of another human.
5: It's a great pleasure to welcome strangers. Here, let me give you a hand. My name is Gottlieb.
6: I am Tarzan, and my companion's name is Natisa.
5: Welcome, Tarzan, Natisa.
7: Jumbo, Juana Gottlieb.
5: Come, I'd like you to meet our captain. Mr. Helk's one of the finest navigators on the coast.
6: Good. There's much I have to learn about the sea.
8: All right, man.
6: Natisa and I sailed around the Cape, but I still find...
9: What is this?
10: Hold him, man!
11: You're not getting away! Murphy, grab his other arm!
12: No, not throw Natisa over rail! No! Natisa, not swim! No!
9: Let me go! I must save Natisa!
13: He's floundering in the water! Finish him off!
5: Well, that takes care of the native.
6: I've never seen such cruelty. Even without your gunfire, Natisa would have died. He couldn't swim.
5: That's very unfortunate.
6: You greet us with friendship and then you commit murder.
1: Those are harsh words for a man who's being held by six of the roughest men of Africa.
6: We meant you no evil when we boarded your ship. Why did you kill my friend? Why do you hold me captive?
5: It's just a slight precaution. Your friend could be of no use to us, but Captain Helk here feels that you would be an addition to our crew.
6: Is this the way in which you recruit seamen?
1: In our business, we have to be sure of a man before we permit his arms to be free to grasp at a knife.
6: Yes, you're wise. Were I free?
1: But you're not free. Nor will you be unless you throw your lot in with us.
5: We treat our crew well. Double salaries and shares.
6: Double salaries and shares? I see. What must one do in order to earn this great amount?
1: First, a few questions to you. How did you earn that scar on your forehead?
6: When I was a young boy, I had a death struggle with Bolgani, the gorilla.
1: With a gorilla? I guess you can take care of yourself.
5: How are your finances, Tarzan?
6: I have seldom had use for money.
1: But I guess you have no objection to it, eh?
6: If I had a distaste for money, would I have traveled a great distance to join your pirate crew?
5: He knows who we are.
1: How did you know?
6: A true privateer gives no information of that kind. Surely you know that. Isn't it enough that I am as strong as three men, that I have taken great pains to reach you, and that I thirst for the life of a pirate?
5: That's good enough for me.
1: Release him, men. Welcome to our gentle crew, Tarzan.

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1: Dig in, Tarzan. You won't find better grub in any galley on the seven seas.
0: It should be good. Meat from the cattle boat sailing from Port Said. Fruits and spices on their way from the Indies. Delicacies from every land in the world.
2: Have some of this wine, Tarzan. The blood of a dozen men have paid for it.
3: That should make it taste sweeter.
2: Oh, you're quite a joker.
1: Incidentally, Tarzan, I'm the captain of this ship. So far, I've been lenient with you, but when we put to sea, I'll have no breach of discipline.
3: I was unaware that I had broken any rules.
1: The crew is limited to certain parts of the ship. Your only duty is fighting. After this, I do not want to find you snooping about the engine rooms or the carpenter shop.
3: It was just natural curiosity.
1: Natural curiosity sometimes leads to unnatural deaths.
4: But Tarzan had already completed his snooping. Now he knew the secrets of the pirate ship, the manner in which the vessel was disguised, the hiding place of much of the stolen cargo. The task remaining before him was to return to his own small vessel, make his way to Tarak, and there inform the naval police of the description and whereabouts of the ship that had been terrorizing the seas. But when, after several days, he managed to sneak ashore, he found his boat gone. And even as he searched vainly for it, the missing dhow made its way unsteadily to the dock at Tarak.
2: You there, in the boat. Throw me your rope.
5: Leo, here.
2: Now then, give me your hand. I'll help you into the dock.
5: Santa.
2: You look as though you've been in some sort of a drunken brawl. You shouldn't be roaming around the harbor.
5: Please, me sick. Almost drowned. Sail many days. No food or water.
2: Now, likely story. What's your name?
5: Me, Matisa.
2: Where are the papers for your boat?
5: Papers?
2: Come. I'm Lieutenant Kirby of the Naval Police. And we haven't time these days to fool about with those who can't keep papers in their vessels.
5: Matisa, not know about papers.
2: I suppose you've stolen the boat.
5: Please, Natisa, not steal anything. He bring back boat belong Tarzan. Tarzan captured by bad men at Cape Bandera. Maybe our pirates.
2: Oh, now I've heard everything. Now you come along with me. In the morning, when you've sobered up, we'll find out the real story about this boat and where you got it.
5: Please, Tarzan in bad trouble.
2: And so are you, my friend. So are you.
4: Unable to find his boat and thus return to Tarak, Tarzan had gone back to the pirate ship. The ship made several journeys during the next few days, but the profits were not great, and the newest member of the crew was not in high favor.
1: I can't understand it, Tarzan. Three raids you've been on, and you've managed to queer things every time. If we weren't short-handed as a result of your stupidity, I'd send you over the rail right now.
3: I'll do better tonight. What's our target?
0: We're going to attack a port instead of a ship. And the stakes are high this time.
3: Is it safe to attack a port?
1: It's never safe to be a pirate. But the wharf at Tarak is groaning with cargo. And if they won't send it out on their ships, we'll go in and get it.
0: And there better be no careless mistakes this time, Tarzan. If there is a mistake, we may sacrifice one of our crew.
5: You sent for me, Commander?
6: Yes, Ben Ahmed. Lieutenant Kirby here arrested a native who couldn't prove ownership of a dhow. He claims you know him.
2: Well, I assured the commander it was just a tall story, but he thought it best to check with you.
5: What's the native's name?
6: I just sent a turnkey to get him. What did he say his name was, Kirby?
2: He said his name was Natisa.
5: Natisa? He's the native that accompanied Tarzan to Cape Bandera.
2: Yeah, that's what he said, but
6: Kirby,
2: I told...
5: Ismail Ben Ahmed, tell him... Tell them you know Natisa.
7: I have already told them. What has happened to the man who saved my life?
5: Tarzan captured by bad men. They think they kill me. Natisa believe a pirate.
7: Where is their port?
5: Was it Cape Bandera?
7: Commander, I insist that the naval police ship proceed to Cape Bandera at once.
6: You don't have to insist, Ben Ahmed. I'm quite in agreement. The two of you may come along. We'll be ready to leave within the hour.
4: The ship's carpenter had skillfully removed the camouflage of the sleek pirate vessel. The dummy sails had been reefed, and the great diesel motor was driving the ship toward the port of Tarak. The forward deck bristled with guns, and the fierce crew stood at their stations, ready to pillage the wharf.
1: We'll be landing in a few minutes now. Kellen, you man that big forward gun. Keep it trained on the dock.
8: Yes, sir.
1: Murphy, you take charge of the loading. Mr. Godliff, be prepared to relay orders to the engineer and wheelman.
9: Right.
1: The rest of you come with me. We'll do the necessary fighting. And don't forget, Tarzan. I've got my eye...
0: What is it, Captain Elk?
1: Boat leaving the dock. Stop the engines. Douse the lights.
0: Right. There. We haven't the light showing.
8: coming this way. Turn the cannon to the port side and train it on them.
2: Right.
8: As soon as they get within range, let them have it broadside. All right. Ready?
6: Tarzan! What are you?
0: He stabbed him. Tarzan's killed Kellen.
9: Hey, man, get Tarzan!
10: That cannon faces you now. Come no closer.
9: He doesn't know how to fire it. Hurry, get to him. That boat's...
10: I shall lower a ladder for you. Here.
11: Miss Tarzan.
10: Natisha.
12: Please, ally, you are safe.
10: Ismail Ben Ahmed, come aboard, all of you. I will reveal much to interest you. Dead pirates, the secrets by which they operated, and much of their stolen cargo.
12: Some of my goods.
10: Ah, yes, much of it bears your name. Now you will have the will to live. And I will be contented with the comparative safety of my jungle.
4: In just a moment, a word about our next exciting story of Tarzan. The caravan crossed the great Libyan desert. The camels were unloaded and the huge bales transferred to the broad backs of native porters. Then the safari plunged into the tangled jungle. Cities were avoided and only the most remote trails were used, for the cargo was worth more than money. And secrecy was the byword in the story, Contraband, which we will tell in our next adventure of Tarzan.
13: Tarzan, a creation of the famous Edgar Rice Burroughs, is produced and transcribed by Walter White, Jr., prepared for radio by Bud Lesser, with original music by Albert Glasser. This is a Commodore production.

0: Another color with city dirt?
1: That dirt edge needs Mild Green Fairy's cleaning edge. Concentrates where powders can't. Right on the dirt.
2: Even on city dirt.
1: Oh, Fairy has the cleaning edge. What has a hazelnut in every bite?
3: Sorry!
1: And thick milk chocolate for your delight?
3: Sorry!
1: Nougat and caramel golden light?
3: Sorry!
1: And don't forget the hazelnut in every bite! And again! What has a hazelnut in every bite?
3: Sorry!
1: Thick milk chocolate for your delight?
3: Sorry!
1: Nougat and caramel golden light? And don't forget the hazelnut in every bite!
3: Sorry!
1: A hazelnut in every bite!
4: I hope you're not hungry, dear Henry, dear Henry. I've just burnt the roast and I've ruined the spuds.
5: Well, that's a nice thing, isn't it? After I've been working...
4: Henry, I've got me secret supply.
5: You don't mean...
4: Polo mints.
5: Yum, yum.
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0: They seek him here, they seek him there. Those Frenchies seek him everywhere. Is he in heaven? Is he in hell? That damned elusive Pimpernel.
1: Presenting Marius Goring, star of the motion picture Red Shoes, as Baroness Orksy's immortal character, the Scarlet Pimpernel.

0: Now, The Adventures of the Scarlet Pimpernel, starring Marius Goring as Sir Percy Blakeney.
1: Colonel Dewhurst and Harding have been on a routine mission to France to check the efficiency of the escape route over which we brought refugees from the Revolution to the safety of England. And it was Harding who brought back the first news of the six citizens of Rouen. Oh,
2: Demi Percy, it's monstrous. Here are these six people, decent, quiet, and law-abiding, minding their own affairs and harming no one. What they really think of the Revolution is, of course, their own business. They may even approve it, for all I know. But certainly none of them's ever made the mistake, as far as I can learn, of openly criticizing it.
1: You say they're under arrest?
2: Yes.
1: Well, when did it happen?
2: The day before I reached Rouen. I had the story from our agent, Despremeux.
1: And the charge against them?
2: Oh, treason against the state.
1: Well, what does that mean exactly?
2: All six of them are alleged to have been acting in subversive collaboration with the League of the Scarlet Pimpernel.
1: Oh, with us?
2: Yes.
1: Which, of course, we know to be quite untrue.
2: Exactly. I've never even heard their names before. And Despremeux assures me he's had no contact of any kind with any of them.
1: Well, what were the circumstances of their arrest?
2: Oh, it seems they were denounced by no lesser personage than the mayor of Rouen himself, who personally laid the charges and ordered them to be taken.
1: Why? Surely he must have had some cause, some sort of evidence.
2: Oh, he claims to have documents which prove they were in the pay of the League.
1: Oh, that's absurd. If there aren't any such documents, they're forgeries.
2: Exactly.
1: Well, has Despremeux any theories at all?
2: Oh, yes. He believes the mayor has a private grudge against those six people, and that he's faked these charges to get his own back on them.
1: Who is this mayor? Do you know anything of him?
2: His name's Claude Duplessis.
1: Is he thought well of in Rouen?
2: There's no active opposition to him, if that's what you mean. But whether that's due to respect or fear, I couldn't say. Despremeux tells me he's a very brilliant man.
1: Why, in what way?
2: Well, for many years he was a physician in Rouen. An excellent one, too, they say. Then, just before the Revolution, he became active in politics. To further his career, he studied law, qualified as an advocate, and gave up his medical practice.
1: Oh, an ambitious man. That usually means a ruthless man. Now, when do these six people come up for trial?
2: A week from today.
1: There's no doubt they'll be convicted.
2: With Duplessis leading the prosecution, they're bound to be.
1: And then...
2: the guillotine, of course.
1: Six innocent people. We've got to help them, Harding.
2: I agree with you. It's damnable to see people die for something they haven't done. But it's really not our responsibility.
1: Now, listen,
2: you know.
1: Harding. You know Chauvelin and the Committee of Public Safety as well as I do. You know exactly the way their minds work. Here's a golden chance for them. And you can wager they'll take full advantage of it.
2: Oh, in what way?
1: Well, they'll blazon the case all over France, of course, as a warning to others. Next time we need recruits to help us in our work, no matter how sympathetic people may be to our cause, they'll think of the six citizens of Rouen, and we shan't get a soul. The trial's a week from today, you say?
2: Yes.
1: Right, we leave for Dover first thing in the morning. A nightcap, Harding? A toast to the six citizens of Rouen. We reached Rouen. In our disguise as traveling merchants, we went at once to our old friend Despremeux, who lived in a big old house on the outskirts of the city, standing among its own vineyards. From him we learned the latest news.
3: I can tell you, monsieur, Rouen's in a ferment about it. I have never known a case create such public interest.
1: Now, what is the feeling of the people, monsieur? Are they for or against?
3: It is difficult to say. Those who are against are the vocal ones, of course. Naturally, those who are for are preserving a discreet silence.
2: Naturally.
3: Oh, it is to be a big occasion, they say. The Committee of Public Safety is sending three judges all the way from Paris to hear the case.
1: Shouldn't be surprised if Chauvelin himself puts in an appearance.
3: Oh, I think we can count on that, monsieur. It's a rumor.

0: But he's to leave Paris tomorrow.
1: You know why we're here, of course.
0: Oh, I can guess.
1: Exactly.
0: Well, have you made a plan?
1: Not yet. We hope to strike through their accuser, this man Duplessis. But we need to know more first.
2: Have you anything you can tell us, monsieur?
0: Oh, nothing positive, I'm afraid. You will recall, of course, I suggested that Duplessis was satisfying a private grudge.
2: Yes, we both agree that's the most likely explanation.
0: Well, since you were here, I've made a few guarded inquiries. I have ascertained that all six are, in fact, personally known to Duplessis. And that at one time or another, each has had business or other sort of dealings with him.
1: You have no more detailed information?
0: No, monsieur, I have not. It could be obtained, I dare say, but one would have to be careful. And it would take time.
1: And time is the one thing we have not got. We must act swiftly. Monsieur, all these beautiful vineyards of yours, you must have cellars.
0: Cellars? Oh, but of course.
1: Then I would like to see them. There was one great storage chamber, and off it a number of smaller rooms with high barred windows that looked for all the world like prison cells. Prison cells. An idea had begun to form in my mind. Reckless, perhaps, but it might succeed.
0: Well, monsieur, I have one or two small matters of business to attend to.
1: Monsieur,
0: Our
1: friend the mayor was once a physician, I believe.
0: Oh, yes, indeed, and an excellent one, too.
1: But he does not practice medicine now.
0: Oh, no, monsieur.
1: Nevertheless, he probably still discusses it, among friends, I mean.
0: Oh, once a physician, always a physician.
1: Quite. Is he the sort of man who's likely to be interested in, well, let us say, unusual cases?
0: Very interested, I should think.
1: Excellent.
2: What's all this about, Percy? You thought of a plan at last?
1: Well, an idea. Monsieur Descombeux, are you personally acquainted with the mayor?
0: Oh, only in the most casual way.
1: Well, not well enough to arrange for us to meet him socially.
0: Oh, alas, I'm afraid not. But I have a friend who knows him very well. Another lawyer of Rouen, Avocat Sadou. He is to be the phenomenal defending counsel at the trial. Oh, purely a matter of form, of course. No one imagines he can get them off, least of all Sadou himself.
1: Well, could we meet the mayor through him, do you think?
0: Oh, it could be arranged, I guess.
1: Tonight?
0: Oh, it's short notice, monsieur.
1: And time is short, too.
0: Well, I will do the best I can, of course. But this is a matter that requires considerable finesse. You see, Sadou is an ardent Republican. Oh, it would be fatal to give him the slightest inkling that he is being used.
1: Of course, but you will try.
0: Oh, but certainly. I will make it my business to reach him at once.
1: The hours dragged intolerably in the days that followed. But at last it was Thursday. Destremeux rode off during the morning, and when he returned late in the afternoon, well, this time he was smiling broadly.
3: You fixed it? I'm sure you have.
0: Avocat Sardou is giving a small dinner party in his chambers this evening. His Honor the Mayor, Citizen Duplessis, is to be there, and so is a distinguished guest from Paris. Citizen Chauvelin.
1: Chauvelin?
3: That's a treat we didn't expect.
0: Others present will be Citizen Destremeux, a vintner of Rouen, and two visitors to the city, two distinguished merchants, Citizen Degas and Le Maître. This time will be 8 o'clock.
1: Destremeux, marvelous.
3: How on earth did you do it?
0: Oh, let us not inquire into method. Let us say simply it is done.
4: Hey, Destremeux, come in.
0: Thank you, my friend. May I present Citizen Degas and Citizen Le Maître. Our host, gentlemen, Avocat Sardou.
4: Your servant, citizen.
1: And yours, my dear Avocat.
3: You're humble and obedient, sir.
1: Your kindness to two strangers obliges us deeply.
4: Not at all. Destremeux speaks so highly of you. I am delighted to have the privilege of your acquaintance. Allow me to present our worthy mayor. Citizen Duplessis.
5: Delighted to meet you, citizen.
4: And a very distinguished visitor from Paris, whose company I'm sure you will all deem a great honor. Citizen Chauvelin.
5: You are visitors to Rouen, gentlemen?
1: Yes, your honor.
5: I trust you have not lacked for hospitality here.
1: On the contrary, we find it almost overwhelming.
4: You are from Paris, of course, Citizen Degas?
1: Oh, but why, of course. Citizen Chauvelin.
4: You speak with a tongue of Paris.
1: Oh, my accent. Yes, you are quite right. I have heard it said many times that nothing escapes the notice of Citizen Chauvelin. I can well believe it now.
5: Your health, Citizen Chauvelin.
4: Very good.
1: The moment has come. I gave Harding and Destremeux the signal they had been awaiting. Without seeming to do so, they changed the conversation to matters of medicine. Here Duplessis was the authority, and mellowed too by the meal and the wine. He became expansive. He became jovial. Harding saw a chance. He took it.
6: Matter of fact, the girl was telling me the other day of a most interesting and unusual case.
7: You may like to hear it.
5: I would very much.
8: Well, it is nothing very much, really. It concerns a young fellow, you know, a peasant farmer. He was hit on the head one evening in a drunken brawl. Rather like we are here now on the table. Well, he seemed to get over it well enough, and a couple of months later he was married. And in due course, his wife presented him with a child.
7: Oh,
8: a beautiful baby. And soon afterwards, he was thrown from a horse and he hit his head again. And it appears that from the time of his original injury, his mind had gone a complete blank. He remembered nothing of his marriage. He denied his wife and his child. And it wasn't till his wife's brothers threatened to beat him to pulp that he agreed.
9: Oh, very reluctantly, of course, to accept them.
8: Oh, it is just a fairy tale, I know. I apologize, I have drunk a little too much.
5: I should imagine it was quite true.
8: Oh, you mean it is a medical fact that people do sometimes completely lose their memory?
5: Quite common. There was, of course, the famous example of Jacques Fontaine. It is on Chauvelin. He's more qualified to tell us of that than I am.
8: Vive Chauvelin! Come on, sit down.
4: Well. In the early days of the revolution, Fontaine was an ardent supporter of Robespierre. He received a slight head injury in some street fighting, but nobody gave it a second thought. When Robespierre tried to become a dictator, Fontaine was one who turned against him and voted for his arrest and execution. About a week after Robespierre's death, his memory, which of course he had lost, suddenly came back to him. One day during a meeting of the Committee of Public Safety, he rose to speak, and his first words were, "As our beloved leader Robespierre said."
7: What happened to him eventually?
4: That 2 days later, he followed his beloved leader to the guillotine.

0: Now, Marius Goring as the Scarlet Pimpernel.
1: The evening broke up soon after that. Tony and I reeled off first, according to plan, and Destourneur stayed on last to divert possible suspicion from himself. 20 minutes later, as His Honor, the Mayor of Rouen, walked as best he could towards his house, two figures emerged from the shadows to bar his way. They were masked.
2: Just a minute, you.
3: Huh? Well, what's the meaning of this?
4: If you don't want to get hurt, just hand over your purse, that's all.
3: You are aware who I am. I am the Mayor of Rouen.
2: Pleased to meet you, I'm sure.
4: Your purse.
3: I'll see you done first.
5: Help! Foot fired! Help!
2: You would, huh? Take that!
1: When consciousness returned to Mayor Duplessis, he was lying on a hard bunk in a tiny cell, and the first light of dawn was seeping through a barred window. He opened his eyes and turned his head. Seated on a stool, watching him closely, was a sergeant of the guard, a big, scruffy fellow with half a week's scrubble of beard on his chin.
2: Yeah. So you're awake, huh?
3: Where am I?
2: Where do you think you are? Same place as you've been this last fortnight.
3: Huh?
2: Sorry I had to give you that crack on the head, but you shouldn't have got so violent, you know. After all, the old abbé never meant you no harm. He was just trying to help.
3: I remember now. Footpads.
2: What do you mean, footpads?
3: When I was going home last night, they attacked me.
2: You were here last night, and nobody attacked you but me. And that was only because you were being a bit more troublesome than usual.
3: Eh?
2: And don't call me no footpad, or I mightn't like it, see?
3: I tell you, I was going home. Where am I? Am I in jail?
2: Well, you're not at the palace at Versailles.
3: But I don't understand. How did I get here?
2: Oh, now look, what's the sense of asking questions you already know the answers to?
3: But I don't know the answers. What prison is this?
2: Rouen, of course.
3: But this is ridiculous. Do you realize who I am?
2: Yes, Claude Duplessis, prisoner 724.
3: I am the mayor of Rouen.
2: You mean you were the mayor of Rouen?
3: Were?
2: Listen, I told you they elected a new one last week.
3: Last week?
2: Yes, that fellow Sardou.
3: Oh, don't talk nonsense. I was at Sardou's chamber for dinner only last night. I remember distinctly. Citizen Chauvelin was there.
2: Oh, Citizen Chauvelin was there, was he?
3: Yes.
2: Well, it might interest you to know Citizen Chauvelin hasn't been in Rouen for nearly a month. Since the day of the trial, in fact.
3: The trial?
2: Yes, those six fellows that have been working for the Scarlet Pimpernello, or whatever he calls himself.
3: But that trial's not till today.
2: We are in a state this morning, aren't we? Getting ourselves really confused about things. Here, better have a drink of water. It might help clear your head.
3: Thank you.
2: Feel better?
3: Yes, thank you. But I still don't understand.
2: What don't you understand?
3: Why I am here, how I got here. All this talk about Sardou and Chauvelin and the trial and so on. It's not possible.
2: Oh, it's not possible, huh?
3: Unless... Tell me, what is the date?
2: You ought to know that. Very important date for you. June the 17th.
3: June the 17th? Are you sure?
2: Of course I'm sure.
3: But the dinner party at Sardou was on May the 19th.
2: That's right.
3: Do you mean I've been unconscious for almost a month?
2: Well, I wouldn't say you've been unconscious exactly. You couldn't have been very unconscious when you killed your old housekeeper, Madame Saint-Claude.
3: Killed Madame Saint-Claude?
2: That's what I said.
3: But that's fantastic. I never laid a hand on her.
2: No, it wasn't with your hands you did it. It was with a poker.
3: What?
2: Oh, you shouldn't have lost your temper like that, you know. And her an old
3: but
2: woman.
3: But I give you my word. Is that why I'm here?
2: Of course it is.
3: Have I been tried for it?
2: You certainly
3: and
2: have.
3: And what was the verdict?
2: Seeing two of your servants with eyewitnesses? Guilty, of course.
3: And the penalty?
2: The usual one for murder.
3: The guillotine?
2: That's right.
3: When?
2: 8 o'clock this morning.
3: This morning?
2: Yes, it gives you about 2 hours.
3: But there has been some mistake, some horrible, incredible mistake. I don't remember a thing about it, I swear. The last thing I remember is walking home from Sardou's dinner and being attacked by two thieves. One of them struck me on the head. That's it, of course. I had a complete loss of memory. It does happen sometimes, you know. We were talking about it at the dinner. I've got to see the governor of the jail.
2: Oh, now, take it quietly.
3: I've got to see him at once, I tell you.
6: May I come in?
2: Oh, it's you, Abbe. I'll open the door.
6: Thank you, Water.
7: And how are you, my son? Resigned at last to your fate, I trust.
3: Abbe, thank heaven you're here. You can help me if you will.
7: Of course. That is why I've come. You have had time to meditate on the grievousness of your sin and are about to face your holy maker.
3: That is not what I mean.
7: The Lord is merciful, my son. Confess your fault.
3: You don't understand. This is all a mistake.
7: A mistake?
2: He reckons he's lost his memory.
3: That
2: or
3: is
2: something.
3: The truth. You've got to believe me. From that evening at Sardou's dinner, everything's a complete blank. This fellow here says I murdered my old housekeeper.
7: Yes, in a fit of ungovernable rage, and for no more reason than that she had committed some trifling
3: fault. I wouldn't do a thing like that. I'm sure I wouldn't.
7: You were seen to do it, my son. The testimony at the trial was quite clear. Moreover, you admitted it yourself. You pleaded guilty.
3: I did?
7: You don't remember?
3: I tell you, I remember nothing. The whole thing's a gross miscarriage of justice. Please take me to see the governor.
7: That is not possible.
3: But he's got to know the truth.
7: Well, I will see him. I will tell him what you have said. It will make no difference, but it is the least I can do.
3: Thank you, Abbe. Thank you.
1: I gave him an hour to think it over, and then I returned.
3: You saw him, Abbe. You saw him.
7: Yes. I have just left him.
3: What did he say?
7: He takes the view that even if this story of yours is true, for which there can be no proof beyond your own words...
3: It is, I swear it is.
7: Even if it is true, it does not alter the fact that you committed murder.
3: But I didn't know what I was doing. I wasn't responsible for my actions.
7: You are a lawyer. You know there is no defense for that in law. The governor regrets that he sees no good cause to intervene. The penalty must stand.
3: I don't want to die. I'm not ready to die.
7: Few of us are when the time comes, my son. Try to compose yourself. You have always been brave in the past. Be brave now.
3: Yes. Yes, I must be brave.
7: The Lord is merciful, Duplessis. He knows how weak we are, and he is prepared to forgive. By virtue of my vocation, I have the power to hear anything you may wish to confess and to grant you absolution. Is there anything you would like to tell me?
3: Well, I haven't led an entirely blameless life, but then I suppose none of us have. You surely don't expect me to go through a whole list of minor sins and omissions.
7: No. When a man is face to face with death, it is the important things that matter. I have observed you closely in this last month, my son. You are a man with a heavy weight on your conscience.
3: Am I?
7: Search your soul. Seek deeply in your heart. What is this burden you've been carrying? Could it be, perhaps, anything to do with the six citizens of Rouen?
3: The six citizens?
7: The men you sent to their deaths 4 weeks ago.
3: They were traitors. Why should they be on my conscience?
7: A man in my position hears many things, my son. I visited them as I am visiting you now.
3: What did they say?
7: Each one of them swore to me the charge against him was false, and each went to his death still swearing.
3: But there was the evidence. It was overwhelming. How could they deny that?
7: Each told the same story. Each said the evidence was false.
3: By who?
7: By you.
3: All right. I'll tell you the truth. I'll tell you everything.
7: To tell me alone is not enough.
3: You mean a written confession?
7: It is the only way to right the wrong and to be sure of forgiveness and redemption.
3: Very well. Have you paper and pen?
7: Yes. Here.
3: I, Claude Armand Duplessis, do hereby solemnly attest and swear that the evidence adduced by me against the six citizens of Rouen...
1: Avocat Sardou was at breakfast when Harding and I called on him. But we were masked, and we carried pistols. And we entered through an open window and handed him the confession.
8: Gentlemen, I don't know who you are, but I can guess. You are English, of course, and members of the League of the Scarlet Pimpernel.
1: Perhaps.
8: I dare say you find it hard to believe that in France today there are some people to whom justice is still more than a mere word. But I assure you, you are wrong. You have my promise that with the aid of this document, I will do all in my power today to secure the acquittal of these six people.
1: Thank you, monsieur.

0: Now, Marius Goring as the Scarlet Pimpernel.
1: We remained in Rouen till late afternoon. As the crowd streamed out of the courthouse, we learned the verdict. Acquittal for all six. But when we got back to Destremer's house, Harding and I suddenly realized that we'd forgotten something.
2: I say, Percy, what the deuce are we going to do with Duplessis?
1: Yes, that's what I'm wondering.
2: He obviously realizes by now he's been tricked. If we turn him loose, he'll not only deny the confession and demand the rearrest of the six people, but he'll also denounce Destremer. There's only one thing for it. He must die.
1: Oh, can't just murder him in cold blood.
3: What is it about cold blood, Monsieur?
1: Well, Duplessis.
3: Oh, you've no need to worry about it.
1: What do you mean?
3: A few moments before you returned, I heard a shot from the cellar. I went to investigate, and you'll never guess what I found.
1: What?
3: There was Duplessis, a pistol in his hand, and a bullet wound in his head. Obviously, his sense of remorse had become too much for him to bear.
1: Oh, well, that seems to settle that, doesn't it? But there is one little thing that puzzles me, though.
3: What is that?
1: I wonder where he could have got the pistol.
3: I couldn't say, monsieur. I haven't the faintest idea.

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15: 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Southeast, sailing 1200, all clear.
14: Okay, this is Hop Harrigan coming in.
13: Yes, it's America's ace of the airways, coming in for another transcribed episode in the adventures of Hop Harrigan.
16: Say, gang, right from the very beginning of aviation, a lot of people said it was all just a wild idea, a novelty that wouldn't get very far. Our early air pioneers proved how wrong they were by sticking to their experiments, and their work has been carried on down through the years. Today, so many things are happening in the air that nothing seems wild or impossible. One of the ideas that's been kicking around aviation circles for the past few years has been a helicopter taxi service. That also was called a novelty scheme that would never catch on. But ever since last spring, there's been one of these helicopter taxi lines running up in Boston. So far, it's been successful. And the future of the business looks very promising. Each day, the number of passengers increases, and they can't praise it enough. When the Skyway Corporation decided to start their taxi service, they figured the best route to fly would be between the heart of some big city and a nearby airport. In most cases, airfields are on the outskirts of the big cities, and it takes as long as an hour or more, in many cases, for passengers to get to the field from a midtown terminal by car. Well, the Skyway Corporation picked on Boston to start their air taxis. Even though the airport isn't too far from the center of the city, it does take as long as 3/4 of an hour to drive from the terminal to Boston's Logan Airport. Yeah, it takes 45 minutes by car, but only 3 minutes by helicopter. That's the type of service you get by air, with no pedestrians or traffic lights to worry about. I'll be back later, so don't forget to listen. And now to our story. Hop and Tank, flying an unmarked Piper Cub, are en route to an unknown destination. Receiving orders from a mysterious stranger, they took off from the motion picture location camp in their Beechcraft and flew to Tulsa, Oklahoma, where they were instructed to transfer to the Cub. Now, in the dead of night, they are flying a compass course somewhere over Oklahoma. 2,000 feet below them, the lonely Black Mesa, faintly illuminated by a cloud-obscured moon, is a devil's carpet of endless broom corn. Tank obviously uneasy, he leans forward in his seat.
1: How are we on gas, Hop? Not so good. We'll be bone dry in 15 minutes.
4: Don't make jokes.
1: No joke, Tank. We picked up this buggy at Tulsa, and we've been on this heading for almost 2 hours. This isn't the beach, you know.
4: Well, why ain't it? That's what I want to know. Why do we have to change to this puddle jumper?
1: Orders?
4: Whose orders? Guy, we don't even know.
1: Nah, take it easy, Tank. We discussed all this before we took off, and we decided the orders were on the level.
4: You decided, not me. All I know is we're running out of gas, and we're flying over no man's land. And unless something happens soon, I'm bailing out.
1: Relax and keep your ear glued to the radio.
4: We sure are a couple of prime grade A number one suckers. The trouble with us is we got ants in our pants. Can't never settle down.
5: NC-52377.
1: Oh, the tank, that's our code call.
5: NC-52377
1: from Eagle. Didn't you hear it?
4: That ain't our license number.
1: It's the number of this cop dope.
4: Oh, yeah.
1: Eagle from NC-52377. Over.
5: NC-52377 from Eagle. Heel off on 90-degree turn due south. Prepare to land. Wind south-southwest. That is all. Over.
1: Eagle from NC-52377. Wilco out. Hold on, Tank. I'm banking. This is it.
4: This is what?
1: Whatever it is, it's it. Now stop beeping and help me find the landing strip.
4: What landing strip?
1: They certainly don't expect us to sit down in that broom corn.
4: Who don't?
1: Tank, stop it. Enough is enough. I don't know any more about this than you do, but we agreed to risk it, and that's that. The least you can do is cooperate.
4: Okay, okay. But I still don't see no landing strip. All I see... jumper jetties.
1: What's the matter?
4: Hey, look. On your left. Them lights. And hey, the ground's moving. Or am I seeing things?
1: That's the landing strip. They're peeling off the camouflage. Watch it. We're going in.
4: Hey, what was the idea of those lugs searching us after they hit the plane?
1: I don't know.
4: What are we, a couple of criminals? Where does this tunnel lead to anyway?
1: There's something strange about this whole setup.
4: Fine time to decide that. Jumper jetties, what's that?
1: What for? Come on, Tank.
17: I'm sorry, gentlemen, but that buzzer means one of you has concealed a metal object on your person. Please give it to me.
1: Tank?
4: Well, me? I ain't got nothing.
17: You must have.
1: Hey, what's that in your back pocket?
4: Huh? Oh, yeah, my screwdriver.
17: May I have it, please?
4: Yeah, sure. How'd you know I was carrying it?
17: Pass through the beam and electric eye sensitive to metal. Thank you. It'll be retained here when you leave. Now, if you step back and pass through the beam again, the vault door will open.
16: Following instructions, Hop and Tank step back and then forward again, cutting the almost invisible beam of the electric eye. Instantly, a bomb-proof steel door at the bottom of the step slides open, revealing a subterranean vault, in the center of which stands a lone man examining what seems to be a transparent plastic model of a flying wing. He turns as Hop and Tank enter, and the steel door slides shut behind them.
18: Hello, boys.
1: Major McCall.
19: Trumpin' James.
18: Don't tell me you didn't suspect that I was at the bottom of all this hush-hush.
1: Frankly, sir, we didn't. I had a hunch it was somehow connected with the Army or the Air Force, but I couldn't put my finger on it.
4: Hey, what is this place?
18: We'll get to that in a moment, Tank. Well, how are you both?
1: Oh, swell, sir. Swell.
18: How's Aunt Agatha? Gail Nolan?
1: Oh, both fine, sir, last we heard.
18: Oh, good.
4: Maybe I shouldn't say it, but you don't look too hot, Major.
1: Tank.
18: It's okay, Hop. Tank's right. I don't look too hot, and I don't feel too hot. That's one reason I called you down here. I'm fighting something I can't see, something I can't put my finger on. Boys, I'm fighting witches.
1: Did you say witches?
18: Yes.
4: Witches with brooms?
18: Worse than that. They're wailing witches. Creatures out of another world. You can't see them, you can't feel them, but they exist. I know they do.
1: That seems a little odd coming from you, sir.
18: No, I know it sounds crazy. I don't believe in witches any more than you do. But I can't believe what I see and hear and know. I'm really desperate.
1: Well, you can count on us, sir.
4: Oh, sure you can. We're with you, even if you are crazy.
18: What?
4: Well, I mean...
18: Oh, I'm sorry, Tank. I shouldn't have snapped at you. I know what you mean. Thanks.
4: You know we wouldn't let you down, Major.
18: I know, and I appreciate it. Let's get a look at the model. As you see, this plastic mock-up is a model of a flying wing.
1: Hey, look at the frontal area, Tank. Nothing breaks it up, no drag anywhere.
4: Clean as a whistle.
18: She's practically nothing but a cockpit and two jet turbines wrapped in a single motor. No fuselage, no tail.
1: Will she fly?
18: Yes, until the witches get to her.
4: Uh-oh, here it comes.
18: We've built these full-scale, three of them, full-scale flying models here at this factory. We lost them all with the pilots.
1: Oh, yeah. Sounds like sabotage to me if you've ruled out mechanical
18: defects. We ruled out everything. except the Wailing Witches.
19: If you don't mind, Major, could you kind of explain what you mean by Wailing Witches?
18: I'll do better than that, Tank. I'll take you on a test flight.
19: Huh?
18: You're not afraid, are you?
19: Oh, of course not, sir. Let's go.
18: You won't have to move. We'll take the flight right here.
19: Here, in this vault?
18: Yes. And I warn you, it'll be the most horrible flight you've ever experienced.
19: What do you mean, horrible?
18: You're going to see how the Wailing Witch claims her victim.
20: For a moment, there's dead silence. Then Tank looks at Hop and swallows hard. He rubs his clammy hands together and shudders.
16: Gang, we'll be back in a moment with the spine-tingling climax of today's episode, so stand by. Say, gang, getting back to Boston's helicopter taxi service, you know it's really a good thing to have available when you're in a hurry to catch a plane. It only takes 3 minutes to get from the roof of Boston's Motor Mart building to the airport. And the helicopter lands within a few feet of the plane, right on the field. Baggage is transferred directly from the air taxi to the waiting plane, and you're ready to take off. Now, the Skyway Corporation has expanded its fleet from one S-51 helicopter to three, and flights are scheduled every 15 minutes. The airliners themselves are pretty happy about the taxis and let them land and take off from the Logan Airport whenever they want to. And besides, the airlines say the helicopters make the public air-minded. A great many people make the trip just for sightseeing. And for 9 out of 10 of these sightseers, it's been their first flight. Well, it's an easy way to get used to air travel, and it's possible a large percentage of the helicopter sightseers will go by air next time they plan a trip to another city. With the business growing so fast, it may not be long before the air taxis spread to other cities, just to and from airports, but as a connecting link between various business districts. With 3 or 4 roof ports located strategically in a city, it would be easy to get fast, efficient service from one district to another. In the future, helicopters may also expand to suburban areas, taking businessmen to work each morning and returning every night. It would save many hours of bus or train travel each week for a busy man who's got to go places in a hurry. Fellas and girls, this is just another of the improved services made possible by aviation. If you want to take a part in the bigger plans of the future, get ready now, for always remember, America needs flyers. And now back to our story. Major McCall, terribly upset by some eerie danger which he calls the Wailing Witch, has promised to disclose this mystery, whatever it is, by taking Hop and Tank on a test flight. When he makes no move to leave the underground vault where they are, Tank is very puzzled.
19: Well, how are we going to fly upstairs if we're down here under the ground?
18: It's all done with movies and a wire recorder. Now, if you'll turn your chairs around and face this screen, as soon as I turn off the lights and turn on this projector, you'll think you're in the stratosphere.
19: Movies. Hey, that's the inside of the cockpit.
18: Yes. We had a camera taking pictures over the pilot's shoulder.
19: I can read the instrument panel as well as he can.
18: Now the sound.
19: Brother, listen to them jets.
18: Now, cut out the takeoff, which is most satisfactory, I assure you. Now the pictures will jump to the plane, cruising at 10,000 feet.
19: Look at the airspeed indicator. Holy cow.
18: That's only the cruising speed. We never did find out what it could really do.
19: How'd you handle, Major?
18: I'll let the pilot tell you. Here's his voice, as we heard and recorded it over the ground control.
21: I leveled off at 10,000. I'm now cruising at 520 miles per hour. She's sweet, all right, and handles like a baby carriage. I'm going to ease her into a slow wing over.
19: That's the high kind.
21: Over she goes. Easy does it.
19: Wow, that's flying. Look at that altimeter. She didn't drop a foot.
21: I'm climbing, going to 20,000. Throttle at 3/4.
19: That's a homesick angel.
21: Leveling off at 20,000. Now I think I'll take a little dip.
19: They registered 3 gravities. My stomach went with her.
21: She took the dip steady as a brick. There's no strain showing anywhere. I'll take her to the ceiling, spiraling in 40-mile circles, keeping airspeed at 500. Come on, baby. Let's go upstairs.
18: Now watch. Watch closely and listen. Listen.
19: Climb sounds all right.
18: Listen.
19: Is that it? A wailing.
21: I must be hearing things. Sounds as if a dame was whistling at me up here. Hey. Hey, what is that? I'm all alone, but I hear someone screaming at me.
19: Why, it's awful.
21: Give me
17: be the Woolies. Can you hear it down there? Can you? Oh! It's a witch. It's a witch, so help me. I'm bailing out. I can't. She's got me. Witch has got me.
0: Ah! Hop and Tank sit frozen with horror as the movie projector snaps off and leaves them in complete darkness. They have just heard the last dying words of a test pilot murdered by a witch. Gang, you certainly won't want to miss episode 3 in The Mystery of the Wailing Witch. So be sure to tune in and fly with Pop Harrigan, America's ace of the airwaves. So long, Hop. We'll be seeing you same time, same mutual station. Pop Harrigan is a transcribed, copyrighted feature appearing in All American Comics magazines.

0: On your last trip, did you discover what the Earth people eat? They eat a great many of these. They peel them with their metal knives. Boil them for 20 of their minutes. Then they smash them all to bits. They are clearly the most primitive people.
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1: Agent B-9, I am assigning you to Colonel Cranach at the fortress here. Somehow, military information of the greatest importance is being stolen at this point. We are sure of this fact. Last week, a spy was killed attempting to leave the country. Complete reports of tests conducted here less than 24 hours before his death were found on his body. Here is a complete record of the case. Report to the colonel at once. Keep me informed.

0: A few hours later, Agent B9 and his assistant, Rita Drake, drove to the fortress. They arrived just after lunch and found the colonel resting on the porch of his home in Officers Row.
1: I hope we haven't arrived at an inopportune time, Colonel.
2: Not at all, not at all, B9. I am very glad to see both you and Miss Drake. Sit down, please.
3: Thank you.
0: Well, Colonel, this is as good a place to talk as any. Have you any theories as to how the defense plans were stolen?
2: No, B9. I have no idea at all. I am completely bewildered. They've spent hours, many hours, trying to reach a solution. I'm certain my officers are trustworthy, and yet...
0: Suppose you tell me all about the field tests, where they were conducted and under what conditions.
2: Well, our testing fields are about 10 miles to the south. Now, I'm absolutely certain the tests could not have been observed. Absolutely certain.
0: Go on.
2: None of the men taking part could possibly know the details. Of course, each would know what he himself was doing. But to fit the whole together, no. No, it is impossible. No one but myself and my officers could possibly do that.
0: The final plan was drawn on the field?
2: No. No. After the tests were completed, my staff gathered in my office. We all had our notes. And the final defense plan was drawn there. We worked them out there together, plotted the plan in detail. And a little after 6 in the evening, we placed everything in my safe.
0: Your officers under guard?
2: Oh, of course. There's a sentry on duty night and day. You see, Agent B9, it's bewildering. It's in fact almost impossible. Within just a few hours after the plans were put in the safe, a spy was carrying a copy out of the country. And yet, as far as I can see, the papers in the safe show no sign of being touched.
0: Sounds baffling. Must be some explanation. Where is your office, Colonel Cranick?
2: About 100 yards from the new administration building.
0: The new administration building? Is that the building now under construction that we noticed as we came in?
2: Yes, that is it. Uh-huh. It will be completed in another 60 days. I am presently working in a temporary shelter, a typical army field office set up for me where the old administration building burned down last year.
0: I see. That's interesting. You say it's a typical office of the type you would use in the field.
2: Yes.
0: Was it built by your men here at the fortress?
2: Why, yes, of course.
0: Then I want to see that office, Colonel. Let's go there at once before word spreads around that I'm here.

0: As Agent B-9, Rita, and the Colonel walked to the temporary office quarters, B-9 asked permission for himself and Rita to examine the office thoroughly before the Colonel entered.
1: You want me to wait outside the door? But why, B-9?
0: I have my reasons, Colonel. I won't keep you standing here long. You will grant me permission to go in with Miss Drake alone?
1: Why, yes, of course.
0: Thank you. Rita, I don't want you to speak a word above a whisper when we get inside.
2: I understand, B-9.
0: We'll go in. Now, not very large. Stand right where you are for a minute.
2: B-9, what are you looking for?
0: I'm not sure, Rita. I'll look around the safe first. Everything's all right here. Out a window.
2: You're not looking for a bomb.
0: No, but something equally dangerous. Wait, I'm going to move the desk. Don't want to make any noise right now. Everything seems in order. Wait.
2: Right. Around through the desk. B-9, what is it?
0: Don't talk, Rita. Now, open the door and call the Colonel.
2: Is it all right to talk?
0: Yes, I'll explain when the Colonel's here.
2: Colonel, will you come in, please?
1: Well, certainly. Are you both satisfied that... Why, you've been moving the furniture.
0: Yes, Colonel, and I found this.
1: A round silver disc.
0: It's a new type of dictaphone button, Colonel. Here's the answer of how the defense plans were stolen. Someone listened to you. Every word in this office is taken down and copied.
1: A spy. But he can hear us now. He'd get away.
0: No, I've disconnected the wires. In just a minute, I'm going to attach them again.
1: Well, you're going to do what?
0: Colonel, listen to my plan. In just a minute, I'm going to reconnect these wires. Then, I want you to greet me as if I were just arriving. Do you understand?
1: Yes. Yes, I think I do.
0: As soon as the dictaphone is connected, I'll greet you and ask you to have your officers assemble here to talk over the change in the defense plans. You'll call your officers, and while you're talking, I'll trace these wires and find out who is listening.

0: Within 10 minutes, the colonel's staff was assembled in his office. As they talked, B-9 traced the dictaphone wires. They led him to the radio room of the fortress. A few minutes later, he rejoined Rita outside the colonel's office.
1: I discovered the spy here within the fortress, Rita. It's the radio man. I saw him listening while the staff talked.
2: Have you placed him under arrest?
1: No. The colonel is changing the defense plans. The spy is taking everything down. It's a perfect plan, Rita. The radio man worked with the electricians. He probably put the dictaphone in when he was helping wire the temporary office or when the telephone was installed. He listens whenever he wants to. No one thinks it's queer to see the radio operator wearing earphones. It's perfect.
2: When are you going to arrest him?
1: Tonight, probably. The colonel is outlining a new defense plan now. Of course, it's all false, but the spy doesn't know it. And tonight, he'll probably try to deliver the plans to the man who employs him. We'll follow and arrest them both.

B9 was right. That night, the wireless operator left the fortress and went into the city. On his way, he stopped and purchased a newspaper, which he folded and put under his arm. When he reached the city, he went directly to a great cathedral. Agent B9 and Rita followed him into the church.

0: I see him, Benign. He's kneeling in the pew ahead.
1: Yes. I don't understand his coming here.
0: Why, Benign, he's not really praying. He didn't have time. Look, he's leaving already.
1: Wait, Benign. Don't follow him. We're going to stay here.
0: But he'll get away.
1: We know where to find him. You see what he's done? He's left his newspaper in the pew. Watch what happens.
0: Oh, watch out, Benign. There's another man coming. He'll hear you.
1: This man also has a newspaper under his arm. Really, he's taking the same pew. And now he's put his newspaper down. Watch. He won't pray either. In a few seconds, he'll get up and take the newspaper the radio man left. The information is folded in the paper. Wish I could see his face.
0: He's getting up, Benign.
1: Rita, that man is Gregory Bellstock, a desperate international spy. Keep your head down as he passes us. He's leaving. Come on. Hurry, I'm going to arrest him as soon as he's outside.
0: He's seen us, Benign. Where are you going?
1: After him.
0: Benign, he's at the bottom of the steps. He's running.
1: He's crossing the road. Look, the car!
0: Benign, the car hit him.

0: Special Agent P9 reporting, K7. The mystery of how the defense plans were stolen has been solved. One man, the radio operator of a fortress, has been arrested and faces court-martial. He was in the employ of Gregory Verstock, the famous international spy. Verstock was struck by a car and killed while attempting to escape. The case is closed.
1: Today, many spies are men and women without a country and without a god. They work against world peace and against humanity. Listen for my next story. This is K7 speaking.

Log entry, The Catch Scarlet Queen, Philip Kearney, Master. Position, 12 degrees, 12 minutes south, 130 degrees, 4 minutes west. Wind fresh, sky fair. Remarks, cleared Darwin, Australia after altercation in Bannock Hotel. Reason for incident, the Fang Rubies and the Black Siamese.

We'd been moored between two trading schooners at a dock in Darwin for 3 days, unloading the stuff we'd brought in from Port Moresby and taking on a cargo for Singapore. My chief mate Gallagher and my crew were in town, spending a few well-earned hours of shore leave. I was alone on the forward deck. I'd been watching the

0: Mate Gallagher and my crew were in town, spending a few well-earned hours of shore leave. I was alone on the forward deck. I'd been watching the busy lighters wallowing between the shore and the merchantmen that were anchored in the stream. Then I started toward the cabin. I got to the shoreward rail in time to see a man hurrying along the dock. He was carrying a black cat in his arms. He looked back over his shoulder at the schooner on our stern. Then, just before he reached our gangway, tossed the cat aboard. It landed lightly on its feet about 2 yards from me. As bad as the act was, the guy carried it through.
1: Beaver! Here, Beaver! Come here! Oh, my Siamese thief who jumped aboard your ship. May I come aboard after him?
0: I saw how he came aboard. I'll toss him back to you.
1: I'm sorry, but I have to come aboard after him.
0: He started across the gangway. Second shot caught him and slammed him into the guardrail. He careened off of it and hit the deck in front of me. By instinct, I headed for cover and waited for more shots.
2: I didn't think.
0: After a few seconds, I moved over to him.
2: Can you hide me?
0: Sure, I'll hide you.
2: And don't let my sister know until I feel better.
0: Yeah, all right.
2: Until I...
0: I looked back at the schooner. The crew had cut her mooring. She was moving away from the dock. And I was left with a dead man and a black Siamese that looked up at me with motionless yellow eyes.
3: And so Mutual continues The Voyage of the Scarlet Queen, written by Gil Dowd and Bob Tolman, and starring Elliot Lewis. The Scarlet Queen, proudest ship to plow the seas, bound for uncharted adventure. Every week, a complete entry in the log, and every week, a league further in the voyage of the Scarlet Queen.

0: it's Inspector Tompkins, Criminal Investigation Department. Captain Carney?
1: Oh, yeah.
0: We're much obliged to you for notifying us of this incident.
1: That's all right.
0: We were obliged that you didn't give him the heave-ho into the water, which is becoming a habit in this part of the city. Well, well. So you've been shot, have you, Chappie? You're a bit of a mess, aren't you, Chappie?
1: I haven't touched him except to put the sailcloth over him.
0: Well, now, let's, you've got a pocketbook, eh? Well, we'll have a look at that. Carol Scott, Blakely Square, Canberra. That's better. Ashenden?
2: Yes, sir.
0: Cart him off, Ashenden.
2: Yes, sir.
0: Now, Captain, suppose you give me your version of the incident in chronological order.
1: I don't have much of a version, Inspector. He came along the dock from the stern of my ship carrying a black Siamese. He tossed the cat aboard, then pretended it had jumped, and then he was chasing it. And that's the cat. He's been sitting there ever since.
0: Ah, that's an odd one.
1: The guy got halfway across the gangway. Somebody on the schooner got him with a rifle.
0: Tell me, what was the name, registry, description of said schooner, and in what direction did she proceed?
1: What? Well, I don't know her name or registry. She's gaff-rigged, painted gray above the waterline between 50 and 60 feet overall. She hugged the shore after she left here. I lost her behind the warehouse there on the point.
0: Well, the CID is obliged to you, Captain.
1: Mm-hmm.
0: Of course, since you're an eyewitness to the crime, you will remain in Darwin and keep the department notified.
1: Oh, not a chance, Inspector. I got a time contract on this cargo we're doing Singapore.
0: Then I shall have to station CID guards upon your ship to prevent you sailing.
1: Why don't you take your CID guard?
0: I'll have the guards here in a jiffy, Captain.
1: Hey!
3: Eh?
1: The cat! The least you can do is take him.
3: A gift to you, Captain, from the department.
1: Thanks! I went into the cabin, put a bottle and glass on my desk, and between a couple of drinks, entered the incident in the log. When I stood up and turned around, the cat was just inside the passageway. He followed me in, and he sat there looking at my face. What the devil do you want? Can't you do anything but sit there and stare? Ooh, you're in a lot of company, you are. Hey, get off of that bunk. You think you are, anyway. Come on, get off. And stay there. He tossed me a quick look after I pushed him to the deck, twisted around, and with his tongue washed the place where I touched him. Then he jumped back on the bunk. After three more tries, I gave up, and he went to sleep on my pillow. After a few more drinks, I gave up again. The CID men had arrived to guard the Queen, and everything aboard was secure, so I packed some personal gear for shore. Flipped a coin to decide whether I'd take the cat.

0: leave him. Tails, so I picked him up and went ashore. I finally found a safe-looking pet shop that would board the cat. And with Siva in tender hands, I rode a bus to the middle of town. I located a room at the Queensland House, checked in, and after reporting my address to the CID, had dinner and went to my room. I stretched out on the first double bed I'd seen in months. I must have dozed off, because it took me a while to realize that the sound I heard was a knock on my door.
1: Yeah. Who is it? Yeah, all right, wait a minute. Yeah, what?
0: Hello.
2: Are you Philip Carney?
0: That's right.
2: I've been to the police. They told me where you were.
0: Hmm?
2: I'm Paula Scott. Harold Scott was my brother.
0: Oh. Well, you want to come in?
2: Yes, thank you.
0: I'm sorry about your brother.
2: Thank you. You were with him, weren't you?
0: Well, for a few minutes. Well, I don't think it was bad. The way he went, I mean, things like that just sound as though they're awful rough.
2: You're telling the truth, aren't you?
0: Yes, I am. If it helps any, and I don't suppose it does, he didn't even know he was going. He just stopped talking.
2: What was he talking about?
0: About getting well.
2: Oh. I'm glad to know that.
0: Yeah.
2: What else did he say? See, I've got to know. It isn't one of those masochistic things. I've just got to know.
0: Why don't you sit down?
2: All right, thank you. I'm sorry, there's no place for you.
0: Oh, yeah, it's a one-chair room. I'll use the bed. Well, there wasn't much said because there wasn't much time. He wanted me to hide him, and he didn't want me to let you know until he got better, that was all.
2: The police told me you have Siva.
0: The cat? Yeah, I put him in a pet shop where he'll get good care, I think.
2: Mr. Carney, I want to talk to you. I know why Harold was killed, and I know who killed him.
0: Did you tell the police?
2: No.
0: Why not?
2: Because I want to stay alive. There are two of them. If the police go to one, the other will come after me.
0: You want to tell me?
2: Yes, his name is Hugo Cashin. He's my uncle. And he has a horrible little creature with him, Merrill Ferris. Have you ever heard of the Cashin interest?
0: Well, harbors and anchorages are the only things I know about in Australia.
2: They were built by Leland Cashin. Huh? Mining sheep, contracting shipping, everything else that makes money, I guess.
0: Leland, he's your uncle, too.
2: He was. He was killed in a motor accident near Canberra 2 weeks ago, leaving Harold and me the entire estate.
0: Hmm?
2: Hugo Cashin is alive. When we die, it goes to him. But he has only one left to outlive now.
0: Look, I don't like despairing women. Do you want me to try and help you?
2: That isn't why I
0: can... Never mind why you came. If you want me to help you, act normal. Cry, pull your hair, get drunk, do something. Don't sit there looking as patient as one of your estate sheep.
2: Yes, I'm sorry. I want you to help me.
0: All right. Somebody should have taught you to cry when you were young. You'd feel better.
2: I can't help it.
0: Sure. You learned early not to let your feelings show. You want anything to eat?
2: No.
0: Well, go on in and wash your face and comb your hair. I'll have dinner set up.

0: figured it would take a lifetime to make her unbend and get rid of some of that reserve and some of that self-control that was tying her up in knots inside. Well, a few drinks before she ate and a few more afterward made a good start.
1: Captain Carney, how did you know so much about me so soon after you met me?
0: Well, you're a pretty obvious little girl.
1: Oh, dear, I am not. How did you? You're quite right, you know.
0: Well, you carry a very active kind of magic around with you. You're afraid of it and the reaction it has on guys like me, so you've developed a fine, icy attitude to hide that rare emotion.
1: Oh, you make me sound, well...
0: conceited?
1: I'm not, really. I wonder what it is. I'm certainly not beautiful. Nobody's ever told me I'm beautiful and really meant it just like that.
0: Well, just be patient. You'll get old and crotchety someday, and you won't have a thing to worry about.
1: Oh, a little while ago, I didn't think I'd get much older. You know something? I haven't felt this way for... seems like forever. I mean, of course, about not being afraid of Hugo and Mel.
0: Yeah.
1: I suppose it's because I don't feel quite so alone now.
0: Well, that's good. Tell me, do Hugo and Merle keep you shadowed? Would they check the hotel register?
1: I'm sure they would.
0: Well, then they know you're here.
1: They... but how?
0: Because I took a room for you in your name when I ordered dinner. It's down the other end of the hall.
1: Oh, Captain,
0: now,
1: I can't
0: stay. Wait a minute. I'm going to stay in that room. You're going to stay here. I changed the registration of this room, too. It's under the name of a very dear friend of mine on the police force, Inspector Tompkins.
1: Oh, but they'll come to that room. I know they will.
0: Well, that seems to be the best way to contact.
1: But I really...
0: Here's the key to this room. Leave the key in after you've locked the door. Jam one of your hairpins in with it.
1: Yes. It's all right, Captain.
0: Swell.
1: You going to go now?
0: Well, yeah. It's getting late.
1: I see. I don't think I want you to go.
0: Well, I've got to. You'll be all right.
1: Wait.
0: What for?
1: I just want...
0: Now look, if I don't have some news for you tonight, I'll see you in the morning. Keep your door locked.
1: Yes, all right.
0: Good night.
1: Good night, Captain.

0: I got in the room, registered to Paula Scott, I locked the door, leaving the key in. And I did what I could to make the room look lived in to anyone cracking the door slowly to come in. It was 11:30 when I turned out the lights and settled down to wait. The building was quiet, but the restless throb of the city came through. Now and then a deep-throated call from the harbor. I'd looked at my watch at 1:15 a.m., and it couldn't have been 10 minutes later that I caught a sound so faint that I felt it rather than heard it. Then I waited for the key to be pushed out of the lock. There was a long silence before I heard the lock click. And another before the door started to swing silently open. A slim, bare arm came in first, shadowy in the faint light from the hall. A slight figure followed. Then I caught the flicker of a knife blade. I moved just before he got all the way.
1: All right, cut the shiver. This elbow bends backward for the rest of your life. What's your elbow?
2: Lay out! Lay out!
1: Not yet. Move back to the door. This way. I want some light on you.
2: You're breaking it.
1: I might have that. You're an ugly little guy. What are you carrying besides that knife? You go well healed, don't you? 25 caliber. You must be a marksman, huh? Playing with that small caliber. Service automatic. That one I'll keep. Any more?
2: I go. That's all.
1: Now get your leg up.
2: Ow.
1: That's for lying to me. Give me the leg again. Throwing knife. You do that too, huh? You're a regular blasted artillery battalion, aren't you? Any more?
2: Oh, ain't any more. Leg on.
1: All right. As soon as I get you safe in that corner.
2: No. Lay off.
1: No. Now stay there.
2: Don't worry. I'm not getting up.
1: Just a punk kid, aren't you? How old are you?
2: Old enough to get stupid.
1: You sound like stateside.
2: Yeah, tell them when you see them to cancel the time I got coming, I'll go back.
1: You're Merle Ferris, huh? What'd you come up here for? Look, Ferris, talk or I'll start seabooting you around this room until you do.
2: Scott Dane, that cat.
1: What makes you think she's got the cat?
2: Somebody's got it. She's got the rest of the stuff they took in with her brother's body.
1: I got the cat.
2: You'd have money in the bank if you did.
1: Huh? What makes the cat so hot?
2: What's the difference? If you got it, cash, and it'll give you enough for it so you can hire guys like me for you to knock around.
1: That sounds good. Come on, get up. Where is cash at?
2: A hotel, 4 or 5 blocks down. Hey, are you getting my stuff back? You and me will get along all right now.
1: You go like you are, and I'll keep the 45. Then I know we'll get along.

0: Cashin's door be locked?
1: If he ain't standing in it, it will be.
0: Then I'll do the knocking.
1: What's the matter? You jumpy?
0: Mm-hmm. Just careful.
1: You think we got knocking signals like schoolboys? You read too much. Yeah, this is it.
0: All right, over this way.
2: Who is it?
0: That's room. You're alone.
1: It's me, Mr. Cashin.
0: All right, get over here in front of me. Move in first.
3: Here, Bill. What's this, huh?
1: If you don't like it, run your own errands from now on.
0: Now, both of you stay in the middle of the room.
3: Perhaps if I understood, young man...
1: He got the cat. Scott gave it to him.
3: So, Paula didn't get it. Well, young man, you and I must reach an agreement at once. I will pay you fabulously for the Black's armies.
0: I'll have to know why you want them before I sell.
3: Certainly. With that cat in my possession, young man, I will prove that Paula Scott is guilty of murdering my brother, Leland Cushion.
0: Are you nuts?
3: The cat's a valuable bit of evidence. With him, and with him only, we can prove that Leland was killed, not in a motor accident, as is believed, but cold-bloodedly in his home by that girl and the deceased brother, see?
0: And the cat will clear everything up, huh?
3: The cat, together with a certain document which Leland was carrying at the time he was killed, see?
0: Where is the certain document?
3: Well, Paula has it hidden. But with the cat in our possession, we'll rout it out and her with it.
0: Yeah, okay. I'll make a deal with you. I'll be back here with the cat in an hour and a half. My first stop was the pet shop where I'd parked Sela. I banged on the door until I aroused the sleepy owner, apologized the same, and retrieved the Black Siamese. Then I headed for the Queensland house. Paula? Paula, still.
4: Just a minute. I'll be right there. Captain, nothing wrong? And Sela?
0: Yeah, here's the cat.
4: I didn't know you were going to bring him here.
0: Why did you lie to me, Paula?
4: I didn't mean...
0: Was it all an act?
4: Well, you can't mean that.
0: What's the real story about your uncle's death?
4: I see. You've seen Hugo Cashin.
0: That's it.
4: You see, I didn't know what to tell you. What if it was murder? What good would it do to have it all stirred up again?
0: Depends on who did the murdering.
4: What do you mean?
0: Who killed him, Paula?
4: Why, Hugo Cashin and Mal Ferris. Oh, it really hurts me to tell you this. My brother was involved, yes. He didn't do the actual killing. But after it was over, he was the one who pushed the car and the body off of Cumber Hills. He found some evidence in Uncle Leland's breast pocket that would prove murder, no matter how hard they tried to hide it.
0: I want to see that evidence. Cashin told me it would prove that you and your brother committed the murder.
4: He's lying.
0: All right, what's the evidence?
4: Part of it is the cat. The other part is in my handbag.
0: Yeah?
4: Here it is. Here, it's the pedigree Uncle Leland was carrying in his pocket. And see? The bullet hole?
0: The piece of folded paper she handed me would have fit tightly into a legal-sized envelope. The bullet hole was roughly in the middle. The angular pedigree lines traced Siva's family back to an ancestor living early in the 1700s. At the top, there were four photographs of Siva. One of them showed him with his mouth open in a yawn. You could see two tiny dark stones that were set one in each of his upper fangs. She put the cat in her lap and opened his mouth.
4: There. You see? There are the fang rubies that show up in the photograph.
0: Oh, yeah.
4: It's the mark of the Pasha line of Siamese. Since Siva's the only one outside of the Asiatic continent, this pedigree chart can't belong to anyone but him.
0: Well, it doesn't prove much yet. Could have been my cat.
4: No, it couldn't. Couldn't belong to anyone in the world but Uncle Leland. He was a member of the International Cat Fanciers Club.
0: Mm.
4: Their system of identification is legally recognized everywhere. Look here. Here, on Siva's left thigh, right here. Part the fur, you can see a mark on the skin.
0: Oh, yeah, a tattoo.
4: Yes, done when he was a kitten. To identify him as Leland Cashins in any court in the world.
0: I guess that's good evidence, but I don't get this. How does it prove murder?
4: Don't you see? The tattoo proves that Siva belonged to Uncle Leland. His pictures prove that the pedigree is Siva's. Therefore, the bullet hole in the pedigree papers prove that Uncle Leland was shot and not killed in a motor accident.
0: Now I got it.
4: I've kept the pedigree. My brother was hiding Siva aboard a ship in the harbor. I suppose Hugo found out he was there. My brother was trying to escape onto your ship when they shot him.
0: Hmm. You better get dressed, Paula.
4: Where are we going, Captain?
0: Get these two stories together.
4: You don't know whether to believe me or not, do you?
0: Your cat and your rubies and charts still haven't proved anything but murder. They haven't proved who did the murder.
4: Yes, I know. What can I do, Captain?
0: You can call the police.
2: Call him and tell him to meet us in room 12, Bonnock Hotel, in 45 minutes. I'll go find a car we can hire and meet you downstairs. A few minutes later, Paula, Siva, and I were riding to the Bonnock Hotel in silence. She took the cat when we got there, and I pushed her behind me as we climbed the stairs. When I motioned her to a stop at the door, I wasn't quite sure what I'd do inside if she were guilty. It was 35 minutes after she had or had not called the police that I rapped on the door of Hugo Cashin's room.
5: Who is it?
2: Carney.
5: Come in, Captain.
6: He's brought the Scott name.
5: Paula.
2: Move back in the room. Merle, get over in the corner. Stay there.
1: Don't worry about me, tough guy.
5: Captain, I'm disappointed in you.
2: Why?
5: Well, this was to be an arrangement strictly between us. If I'd known that you were as untrustworthy as to bring Paula to interfere
4: I'm
5: with...
4: I'm not interfering, Hugo.
2: Look, Cashin, we've got the cat here. That's what you wanted. I've heard the same story from both you and Miss Scott. It was good both times.
5: What has this girl been saying?
2: I told her to call the police and tell them to meet us here. I don't know whether she did or not. What do you think, Cashin?
5: She'd be a fool, too.
2: If she's guilty, I guess you're right. Here, Cashin, you can have the same deal. If she didn't call him, you'd just as soon, wouldn't you?
7: Your call, please.
2: Well, Cashin?
7: Your call, please.
6: Cashin, you're not going to let him call the cops.
5: Why not? They can prove nothing.
7: Your call, please.
2: Give me the police.
5: They can prove nothing.
6: With my record, I'm not sitting in no jail cell while they sweat the truth out of you.
5: All right, get the cat and come on.
4: No, stay away.
6: Cashin!
4: Phil, he's taking Siva. He'll kill him.
6: Oh, you there, stop! Fire, Ashington, stop those men!
4: Oh, Captain Carney.
2: Come on, let's get out of here.
8: Oh, Captain, there you are.
2: Yeah.
8: I thought you'd be hereabouts when I saw those blighters making off with your cat. They wouldn't stop. I had to wing them.
2: Yes.
8: But the cat is unharmed now. Here you are, with the respects of the CID.
2: Well, thanks, Inspector.
8: Did the scoundrels try to steal anything else, Captain?
2: Look, Inspector, this wasn't a robbery. The men you nailed committed that murder on my ship yesterday.
8: Oh, well, the department is Johnny on the spot, you might say. The summons we got was from some poor lady sobbing into the telephone.
2: What?
8: Well, cheerio.
2: Yeah, see? Paula, that was you? Wasting some of that rare emotion on a telephone?
4: Of course not, Captain. Captain, the inspector must have been mistaken. It must have been a bad connection.
2: Oh, no, come on now. Now you're overdoing it. There. No, it'll be all right.
4: I'm sorry.
2: No, you're a big girl with an estate now. Everything's making money for you.
4: Oh, no, I don't care about the money. It's you. If you could manage to stay.
2: I can't stay, gorgeous. I got a cargo aboard on a time contract. I got to get it to Singapore. Hey, here's your cat.
4: Yes, of course, thank you. Yes, I understand. You have a commitment. And you'd rather go on your ship than stay?
2: No, it's nothing. It's nothing personal, Paula. And I'll make you a promise. If I ever settle down on an estate in Australia, it'll be yours.

0: later, using the first faint light and the first fresh breeze of dawn, we stood out into the harbor.
1: Stand by to make sail!
0: It was a crew of city-numbed sailors that stumbled to their stations and groped for the halyards. It was hard to tell what was in their eyes outside of exhaustion as they watched the city lights sink astern.
1: Make sail!
0: The mainsail shook itself and tightened as it was hauled aloft. Went out. Then the mizzen. And the Scarlet Queen coasted into the morning with the foam at her starboard rail shining whitely in the first reflection of the sun from the sky.
2: Reporting to the bridge, sir. Is everything to your liking? Aloft and below?
0: What's gotten into you, Red? You spend your time reading sea stories or something in Darwin?
2: No, just feeling fit and hearty, Skipper. Glad to be aboard. I ran head-on into a situation.
0: A woman, Red?
2: Yeah. Oh, a lot of good home cooking and stuff, but she wanted me to settle down and share a property.
0: An estate, Red?
2: Yeah, a little truck farm.
0: Huh?
2: Yeah, well, I guess it might not be bad for a while. Evenings on the veranda and all that.
0: Did she have a cat, Red?
2: Yeah, a little white alley cat.
0: And she thought you were crazy for leaving, and you told her it was nothing personal, huh?
2: Yeah, she... How'd you know all that?
0: Women, Red. They're never happy till they got a guy lashed down someplace.
2: Yeah, imagine spending all your life walking on a floor that never rolls or pitches, huh? Skipper, I guess we got the right kind of woman. Wooden and lively. Here, Skipper, to the Queen.
0: To the Scarlet Queen. After you, mate. After you.

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4: African drums are talking. Dense walls of verdure with slinking cat-like forms that appear and disappear into incessant shadow. Trees, monarchs of the forest with sinewy vines twining closer and closer. Their ever-reaching tentacles slowly draining the life from that which gives it life. This is the jungle, where life preys on life and death never sleeps. This is Africa. Professor Anton Edwards and his little party have entered the village of the leopard men. They are mystified by a beautiful girl who can apparently change herself into a leopard at will. This girl tells them they were expected and that huts have been prepared for them. Under the influence of the girl's great yellow eyes, Jack's mind becomes slightly deranged and he faints. They place him on a bed in the hut, and while the professor is dressing a wound in the witch doctor's arm, Jack fully recovers. The native girl, who is called Ifabi, daughter of the moon, warns the party not to kill leopards as they might be the menfolk of the village. As the professor accompanies Lorna to her hut, they see a leopard sitting in the moonlight watching them. It has a curious resemblance to the native girl. Suddenly it starts moving toward them, and Jack, in the hut, hears Lorna scream.
5: What is it, sir? What's wrong?
6: That leopard, Jack, it jumped and it clawed my arm.
7: Let's go in the hut and see if there's any damage done.
5: Where was it?
6: It was sitting right in front of my hut as if it were waiting for me. And then it jumped.
7: I didn't have time to get a gun out or I'd have shot it. The thing disappeared like a shadow.
6: It was a woman, Jack, I'm positive. Those great yellow eyes and the look on his face.
7: Is there any hot water left in that vessel, Jack?
5: I'll see. Yes, sir, it's about half full.
7: We'll rinse that cup out and fill it. Here, sit under the lamp here, Lorna. Let me look at your arm. It doesn't seem to be much wrong. Did it touch you higher up?
6: No, just the forearm. It seemed to put its two claws around my arm tightly and then let go.
7: No blood drawn. Just a few indentations, as if something had pressed it tightly. Better wash it, though. Oh, thanks, Jack.
5: Nothing serious, sir.
7: Oh, thank goodness. Get your boots on, Jack. You ought to know better than to walk around here without them.
5: I guess you're right. I didn't stop to put them on just now.
6: Father, do you remember when Jack was looking at the moon from the cave mouth? And he was gripping my arm?
7: Yes, yes. You said his hand felt like...
6: Just like an animal's claw. And that leopard held my arm in the same place. And it felt exactly as it did then.
7: Oh, purely coincidence, my dear. Well, there's nothing here to worry about. No skin broken. Put on a little iodine, that's all.
5: Well, that's a relief. Must have given you a big scare, though.
6: It certainly did. Those great yellow eyes staring into mine and coming right at me. By the way, where's Ngoro?
5: Well, that's what I'd like to know. The girl said he was out in the forest talking with the devil, the Chan, when he spoke to it.
7: Oh, Nguru has funny ideas at times. Although, whatever he says or does has a meaning. I've learned that those devils of his can be very proficient. You remember his big spear?
6: The snake woman?
7: Well, whenever he was worried about anything, he'd go into the forest at night, stick the spear into the ground, point upwards, and wait for something to happen.
5: And did it?
7: Well, I've been out with him several times when he did that, and personally, I'd swear nothing did happen. But afterwards, he'd make the most amazing predictions.
6: Did they come true?
7: Well, somehow it always worked out the way he said it would. He says the old woman who gave him the spear tells him what to do and warns him of danger. I knew he was out there with his spearhead when he probably said he was talking to a devil that shines when he speaks. I think Ifabi is just a little bit afraid of him.
5: Thank goodness somebody can scare her. She has an inscrutable cat-like expression that gives me the creeps.
7: Yes, she's a very strong-willed girl. I'm afraid she's learned the art of hypnotism. Then Guru stared her down when we were over there by the fire, and she didn't like it.
8: White man, I heard your woman scream.
0: Is she afraid of the leopard that sits watching in the light of the moon?
7: Ifavi, daughter of the moon, is it the custom of the country that a native walks unbidden into the hut of a white man?
0: I am not of these people. My skin is as yours. I speak your tongue.
7: Nevertheless, you will wait until bidden in the future.
0: Yes, master.
7: Is the ceremony of the village finished?
0: Yes, it is finished.
7: Then there is nothing to keep you from your sleep. My daughter is well.
0: And the young man who was sick.
5: The fever has left me, Bobby. I'm well again.
0: It is the way of the fever. If you have need of anything in the night, I shall hear your call.
5: Can you beat that? She came in like a cat. Must have heard what we were saying. Those eyes of hers give me the creeps.
6: Weren't you a little sharp with her, Father? After all, she's the one who's responsible for us having a roof over our heads. We haven't thanked her yet.
7: Yeah, you mustn't thank a native, my dear, until you're ready to depart. They mistake kindness for weakness. Anyhow, what I said to Ifabi just now was merely an attempt to bluff her down. She evidently has things her own way here.
5: Well, she did back down and call you master.
7: Yes, I'm afraid that was only on the surface. We're going to have trouble with that young lady. I can't figure out why she was so ready to take us in here. She's bound to have known we wouldn't stand for any native familiarity.
6: Did you notice her eyes when she looked at Jack? Even in these dim lights, they were yellow fire.
7: Yes. I'm afraid, Jack, you've made an unwelcome conquest. You'll have to be careful because, if I'm not mistaken, Ifabi has several admirers among the warriors.
5: Good heavens, sir. I've done nothing. In fact, I'm afraid of the woman.
6: Mm-hmm. I'm a little frightened of her, too. There seems to be some menacing thing hidden behind her that might spring out to at you at any minute.
7: Well, don't think of it. Here comes Nguru. Where you been, you old rascal? We thought the leopards had you.
8: No, Chui, Buana. Nguru have I too quick one time. Chui no catch him. Nguru palava foe snake woman.
7: Yes, so the leopard woman told me.
8: Huh. She witch see too many times.
7: Yes, you're quite right. That woman does see too much. Well, Ona, I think you ought to turn in.
6: Oh, Father, I want to hear what Nguru... That is, what...
7: What his spearhead told him?
6: Yes.
7: Well, don't you think it might be some private matter that...
8: Wana, snake woman talk plenty. She say moon kichawi haluko friend for Buana for let us time.
7: Guru says the witch of the moon is trying to make friends with us because she needs our help. What kind of help, Nguru?
8: Safari tafuta, plenty male.
7: She wants to go after a lot of money.
8: Aye, Buana. Chimbo for male.
7: Some sort of buried treasure, eh? I knew there was something behind her hospitality.
6: What does it mean, Father?
7: He says Ifabi wants us to help her go after some treasure that's evidently hidden in the ground. Well, time will tell.
6: Do we go after the treasure, Father? Where is it, Nguru? I want to know.
7: I think it's about time you had a complete rest, young lady. Now, come on. Off to bed with you. Jack will take you to your hut.
6: Just when it's becoming interesting. But I guess I am tired. Good night, Father. Good night, Nguru.
8: Farah sleep, Missy.
7: Good night, dear. Oh, keep your guns handy, Jack.
5: I will, sir.
7: Anything you want, Lorna, just call out. We'll hear you.
6: All right.
7: Nguru, you think you could track a leopard that was outside this hut half an hour ago?
8: Uh-huh. Chewy woman?
7: Yes. At least I'm sure it was the same leopard we saw jump out of the fire.
8: Naona Buana. Look. Chewy.
7: Leopard tracks. You're in the hut. Wait till I get a light on it. Why, George, you're right. That's where the girl Ifabi was standing just now. Well, this beats me. The woman walks in here and leaves leopard tracks.
9: What's down there, sir?
7: Leopard tracks. Ifabi left them.
9: Great Scott, but how could she?
7: Oh, it's some trick she uses. Probably did it purposely for our benefit. You feel up to going after the leopard that attacked Lorna, Jack?
5: Right now? Sure.
7: Get your rifle in. Let's start, Nguru. See anything?
8: Aye, Buana. Come.
7: Come on, Jack.
9: Right with you. What's the idea of going after this one, sir?
7: I'm fairly sure it was the one that jumped out of the fire tonight. It's smaller than the average leopard.
5: Well, it headed straight out of the village, apparently. Just what do you expect to find, sir?
7: I haven't the least idea. It's just a hunch. Well, if the trail goes off into that long grass, we might as well give it up.
8: Nay, Buana. Come.
9: I don't know how he can see anything in this stuff.
7: Neither do I. But Nguru knows what he's doing.
9: It looks as if he's heading for that clearing we saw as we came in. The one with the fetish poles in the middle?
7: Sure.
9: Yes, there it is, right ahead.
8: Wana. Nauna. Chewy on hut.
7: George, yes. A leopard. You see it, Jack? Sitting on the roof of that hut.
9: I can see its eyes. Yeah, I've got it. Looks like a shadow. But what's a hut doing on the edge of the clearing?
7: Probably an initiation hut, where they isolate young warriors. Come on. I want to get a good look at that beast. Better be careful as we approach it.
8: Wana. She chewy woman.
7: Well, leopard woman or not, if the thing starts to spring, I'm going to shoot.
9: It's watching us intently, sir.
7: Your rifle ready. Make sure the safety catch is off.
9: It's still watching, sir. If we have to shoot, what do we tell the natives?
7: Just say the beast sprang at us. They evidently know this particular leopard as the one Ifabi changes herself into when she feels like it. Somehow, I'd like to prove to the village that the cat and the girl are two separate beings.
9: Well, its language isn't very ladylike, anyhow.
7: Careful now. The beast might spring at any moment. Nguru, take this flashlight, and when I tell you, switch it right on the leopard.
8: Uh-huh.
7: I'll keep it covered if it springs. You stand by in case I miss, Jack. If it doesn't come at us as the light goes on it, I don't think there'll be any need to shoot. Ready? Put her on.
9: Look out, she's coming.
7: Where's the light? Nguru, where's the light?
8: Devil, knock him from my hand, Bwana.
9: Listen. Listen to that groaning, sir. It's a woman.
7: Confound it, where's that light?
8: Here, Bwana, here.
7: Great heavens.
9: It is the woman. She's rolling from the roof.
7: Quick, Jack, catch her.
9: I've got her.
7: Let me see. Put her down.
0: White man, you have broken the law. Yet it was written in the moon.
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6: Presenting the transcription feature, Superman.
7: Up in the sky, look, it's a bird.
8: It's a plane.
6: It's Superman. And now, Superman, champion of the weak and the oppressed, who had come down to Earth from the destroyed planet Krypton with powers and abilities never before realized by mortal men. Faster than a speeding bullet, stronger than the most powerful locomotive, Superman walked among men as a valiant fighter for truth and justice in the character of Clark Kent, news reporter. When we last saw him, Clark Kent had come to Stonehouse in the suburb of Brentwood with Elsie Beecham to investigate the mystery surrounding Elsie's father, Dr. George Haven Beecham, world-famous scientist and explorer. Recently returned from the jungles of South America, Dr. Beecham has hidden himself away with only a native servant for company and refused to see even his own daughter. Arriving at Stonehouse, Kent had left the car to investigate the house, only to be recalled by frantic blasts of an auto horn. Elsie, left alone in the car, had been attacked by a pair of vicious mastiffs and was in danger of her life. Fighting off the dogs, Kent turned to reassure the girl, only to be faced with a new terror. Listen.
9: Oh, Mr. Kent, that giant man I saw through the trees, right, he's gone.
10: Probably only the shadows and the branches.
9: No, I saw him. I know I did.
10: Well, there's nothing there now. I can't see a thing. Look, do you see anything?
9: I'm not sure. I don't think so, not now. But I did. I know I did. Well, you heard the tom-tom beating, didn't you? Well,
10: yes, but
9: I... And I saw the man, a gigantic man. He just stood there, peering. He was huge.
10: Well, he isn't there now. At least I don't think so.
9: He is. I know he is. He's close to us, hiding somewhere, stealing up on us.
10: No, he's not, Miss Beecham. Now, look here. You stay here, and I'll have a look around.
9: Oh, no, don't go, Mr. Kent. Don't leave me alone again. I'll come, too.
10: But I can't tell what we may run into.
9: I don't care. I feel safer with you. Please.
10: Well, all right. Come on. We leave the car right here.
9: Well, what are you going to do?
10: First of all, we want to get into that house. It looks completely deserted, but I know someone's in it.
9: My father, do you think?
10: Well, maybe. I'm not sure yet. Now, hold my arm, Miss Beecham.
9: Wait. I thought I heard something. Mr. Kent, I did. The tom-tom.
10: Quick, back of these bushes. Crouch down.
9: There. Mr. Kent, look out there in that patch of moonlight.
10: Great Scott.
9: There. That's what I saw, Mr. Kent. It is a giant.
10: No, not a giant, Miss Beecham. It's a man. He's big, all right, but it's a man. A tremendous big black man.
9: He's listening. He hears us, Mr. Kent. Oh, who is he? What's he doing?
10: I'd like to know. Wonder if he's the one I heard walking in the house.
9: Look, look, he's moving again, Mr. Kent. He's coming this way.
10: We're in the shadow. He can't see us. Here, slip this way toward the house. Keep down as much as you can.
9: He heard us. He's running, Mr. Kent.
10: Quick! You hide in there, Miss Beecham. Back in that angle of the wall. I'll take care of this.
9: Oh, no, no. He'll kill you.
10: Go on, quick. Stay out of sight. Don't move till I call. Quick, Miss Beecham. Run.
9: It's so dark. I can't see anything.
10: girl out of the way, Superman goes to work.
8: I'll just give that giant black a chance to try his voodoo on me. He's coming this way, all right. Well, my friend, you're due for a shock. About three more steps and out we go. All right, you. Stop where you are.
11: You. What you doing?
8: Never mind what I'm doing. What are you doing and where did you come from?
11: So, you come out of dark. I've been looking for you. I fix you, white man.
8: Look out. I'm giving you fair warning.
11: No, you run. I catch you now.
8: I'm not running. Oh, you want to fight, do you?
11: Got this. I get you now. I cut you in half.
8: Don't pull that knife. Knives don't bother me. Just gonna pick you right off the ground.
11: Get
8: up over my head.
11: You put me down. I kill you.
8: You won't have a chance. You're going up in the top of that tree.
11: I know.
8: Fight.
11: No,
8: now.
11: No.
8: That'll hold you for a while. Now, where's that girl got to? Miss Beecham? Miss Beecham?
12: Mr. Kent, I'm here.
8: Oh, good. She never saw me. Back to Clark Kent again.
10: Where are you, Miss Beecham?
12: Right here. Oh, Mr. Kent, what happened?
10: Why, didn't you see?
12: Oh, I didn't dare look. I just crouched into the wall as close as I could. Mr. Kent, the giant, where is he?
10: Oh, he just went away. I shoot him off. Didn't you hear us?
12: Oh, I heard you arguing, and then a crash. Oh, what happened?
10: Why, he tripped and fell. Come on, Miss Beecham. I want to get into the house, see if that door's open.
12: No. Oh, it's locked from the inside.
10: Well, in this case, I think we're justified in housebreaking. Stand back a little, Miss Beecham.
12: Oh, goodness. Well, you can't break through that.
10: Well, it isn't so strong. I'll just throw a stone at the lock. Stand back of that tree. It might bounce. All right, now.
12: Why, Mr. Kent, you broke it all to bits.
10: I told you it wasn't strong. Come on, now, quick, inside.
12: Mr. Kent, do you think it's safe?
10: Come along. It's safer than outside just now. Maybe I can fasten what's left of that door behind us. Yes, look. All I broke was the lock. And there's a steel bar that drops right across it. There we are.
12: Now what? My heavens, it's black as pitch. I can't see a thing.
10: Now, wait. Wait while I strike a match.
12: You seem to be in kind of a hallway.
10: That's a little better. Not much. Yes, you're right, Miss Beecham. We are in a hall. And this looks like the library or living room. Come on.
12: Oh, here's a piece of candle, Mr. Kent.
10: Oh, good. Quick. Match is almost out. That's the stuff. There, now we can at least see where we're going.
12: Goodness, what a dreadful place, Mr. Kent. Wait, it looks haunted.
10: Yes, I admit I've seen more attractive places. That's a fact.
12: What was that? I heard something creaking.
10: Quiet. Oh, I don't hear anything.
12: It was kind of a creaking upstairs, Mr. Kent. Where do you suppose my father is?
10: I don't know, Miss Beecham. I'm afraid he isn't here.
12: Oh, why? What made you think that?
10: Well, I don't think anybody's here. If there were, well, why haven't they turned up? They made enough noise breaking in.
12: Listen. There it is again. Mr. Kent, there's someone walking around in the room just above us.
10: All right. Stay here, Miss Beecham.
12: Oh, no. What are you going to do?
10: I'm going to find out who or what that is.
12: Oh, let me come, too.
10: No, not this time. Please.
12: Oh, Mr. Kent, I'm frightened. I don't like this place. Oh, something's going to happen.
10: Easy now, Miss Beecham. Try not to give way like that. We're all right.
12: Oh, Dad. We're Dad. And what's going on here? Mr. Kent, what is it?
10: Miss Beecham, I don't know. But there's only one way to find out. And that's by going right up there and looking.
12: Oh, Mr. Kent, don't do it. Don't
10: no,
12: do
10: I've
12: it.
10: I've got to. And you've got to stay here. Now, please. It's the only way.
12: All right. All right, if that's what you want me to do.
10: Oh, good girl. That's the way to talk. I won't be long. And if anything happens, I'll come right down again.
12: Oh, hurry. Hurry as fast as you can.
10: And if you want me, just call.
12: Don't you want the candle?
10: What, to leave you in the dark? I've got the matches. Now, you just stay right there in that room, Miss Beecham. Now then, just see who is in that room. Here, this is the door. Nothing doing. I thought so. Locked. I thought that, too. Yet there is someone inside. I can hear him breathing. Open up, please. Open this door. Come on, you can hear me, all right. I said open this door. Well, if you don't open this door, I'll break it down.
13: Keep away! Keep away or I'll shoot!
10: Open the door.
13: I warned you.
7: For the last time, get away. Get off.
10: Too bad. Now, don't try that gun again. Here, give it here.
7: You haven't got... Stop that.
10: Give me that gun.
7: That's better. Now then, you've tracked me down, but you won't get it. You'll never get it.
10: Put that chair down. Now listen to me, will you? I'm your friend.
7: You're lying. You can't fool me.
10: Are you Dr. Beecham?
7: You know I am, but you'll never get what you're looking for.
10: Doctor, I'm not looking for anything. Except you. Now, will you listen? I'm a reporter. Clark Kent, working for the Daily Planet.
7: The Daily Planet?
10: Yes, your friend Jay Hamlin, assistant editor. He sent me down here. With your daughter, Elsie.
7: Elsie? Don't tell me she's here.
10: Oh, Doctor, she's been worried to death. She asked us to help her.
7: I knew what I was doing, but you shouldn't have come here or brought Elsie.
10: But you were killing her with anxiety. She was afraid something had happened to you.
7: I was killing her. You killed her by bringing her here.
10: What?
7: And maybe killed us all. Where is she? Quick, where is she?
10: Well, she's right downstairs in the library. Oh, Doctor, come down and talk to her, will you? You know...
7: Fool, you don't know.
10: What?
7: You don't know what's happening here. I can't go down.
10: Well, why not, Doctor? What's wrong?
7: I tell you, I can't. I can't leave this room.
10: Doctor, quick! Downstairs! Miss Beecham! Miss Beecham!
7: Come on, man. I'm coming.
10: Look out for the stairs, Doctor. There was a light down there.
7: Elsie!
10: Miss Beecham! Where's the light?
7: Oh, what's happening? I can't see. Kent, strike a light.
10: Wait a minute. My matches.
7: Elsie! Elsie!
10: Here we are. Now we can see something. There.
7: Where is she? Kent, where's my daughter?
10: Where?
7: You fool, I told you. You brought her here and now... No, she's gone.
10: Miss Beecham! Miss Beecham!
7: Elsie! Elsie,
10: where are you?
7: Elsie!
10: Where are you?
6: Last empty house rings with echoes, but no answer comes. Elsie Beecham has vanished. Where is she gone? What shadowy figure came stealing in through the half-broken door? And finally... What is the secret that Dr. Beecham has been guarding so carefully in Stone House? Guarding with his very life. Be with us again next time and follow the story. And remember, be sure to tune in the next thrilling installment of the amazing transcription feature, Superman.
14: Up in the sky, look! It's a bird!
15: It's a plane!
14: It's Superman!
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10: Spy catcher. A series of true stories of the unceasing search for enemy spies in water. Based on the memoirs of Lieutenant Colonel Oreste Pinto of the Allied Counterintelligence Service. This week's story is entitled The Absent Friend. The part of Colonel Pinto is played by Bernard Argent.
11: In the autumn of 1944, the Arnhem disaster had slowed the Allied advance, and northeast Holland was still in German hands. It was certain now that the war would last through another winter. And hundreds of young men, mostly members of resistance groups, were breaking through the German lines to join the Allies. We call them line runners. And as they came through the lines as many as 60 a night, they were funneled to my headquarters, the Dutch counterintelligence mission at Eindhoven. As with the refugees and escapers to Britain, there was always the danger of spies being filtered through. And the nearer the front line, the greater the danger. German intelligence was now desperate for information, and every line runner, whatever his claim to loyalty, had to be searched and screened. As always, we began in the long common room of my headquarters by making a thorough examination of their personal belongings. Suspicion fell on a great number of spies because some item among their belongings aroused our interest and couldn't be satisfactorily explained.
12: Snap.
11: What did you say, Captain?
12: I said snap, sir. How many have you found?
11: 15.
12: Well, I found 20 in my lot, sir. 25 guilder notes, all crisp and clean.
11: I have 15 all crisp and clean. And they're in numerical sequence, too.

0: and clean.
1: I have 15 all crisp and clean. And they're in numerical sequence, too. Who owns your lot?
0: His name is Backhouse Flint.
1: Double-barreled and well off. Mine belong to, Sander R.
2: I'll deal with both cases.
0: Right, sir.
2: How many line runners came through this morning?
0: About 40 of them, sir. They're from the province of Utrecht.
2: Seen any of them?
0: Yes, sir. I was there when they were searched.
1: Well, there may be some simple explanation for all this money, but I'd like to speak to someone we know we can trust before I deal with the owners.
0: I'd suggest Van Velsen, sir. He's one of the resistance leaders from Zeist. He brought his own group through last night.
1: I'll see him first.
0: Right, sir.
1: And keep your eye on this stuff.
0: Very good, sir.
3: Van Velsen, sir.
1: Well, come in. Sit down, please. Full name, please?
3: Peter Van Velsen.
1: Where do you come from?
3: Zeist, sir, in the province of Utrecht.
1: Occupation?
3: Garage owner, a local carrier. When did you leave Zeist? 4 days ago.
1: Why did you leave?
3: Our town is in the front line now, sir. We did what we could and came through the line.
1: We?
3: My group, sir. I'm a leader of the resistance from Zeist.
1: You brought your group through the German line?
3: Yes, sir.
1: Did you have any trouble?
3: No, sir. We know the area well and we crossed at night.
1: Did you see many Germans?
3: Yes, on the road, sir.
1: Defense positions?
3: No, sir. Only at the bridges. They're moving north on the roads.
1: Did you meet up with any other resistance groups, line running?
3: Not until Het Hogenbosch. And we met up with 2 groups from Amersfoort.
1: You knew them?
3: Some of them, sir. The leaders and the couriers. We traveled with them to this camp.
1: About 40 of you arrived at the camp this morning. Do you know many of them?
3: Most of them, sir. They're resistance men.
1: Do you know the men from the area of Aimnet?
3: Some of them, sir.
1: Backhoist Flint?
3: No, sir.
1: Thunder R?
3: No, sir.
1: Do you know such names?
3: No, sir, but that doesn't mean very much. Perhaps one of the others would...
1: How many in this morning's group do you know? Or rather, how many are not known to you?
3: 7 or 8. But as I say, that doesn't mean very much.
1: But you're known to most of them?
3: Yes, sir.
1: Well, now that you are through the line, what do you intend to do?
3: The young ones want to join the army, sir. Princess Irena Brigade. But I don't think they'll be much use to you, sir. They need feeding. There hasn't been enough food in months. They haven't the stamina left for soldiering. By the time they've been rested and made fighting fit, the war will be over.
1: I hope so. And you?
3: Anything you say, sir. I'm a good mechanic and I can drive a vehicle. But I would like to go back to my garage when Zeist has been liberated.
1: I'll see that you do. Well, that's all for the moment. I'll see the rest of your group later.
3: Thank you, sir.
4: This way, please.
1: Well, Corporal, is Backhouse Flint there?
4: Yes, sir.
1: Right, sending him.
4: Backhouse Flint?
1: Come in. Sit down, please. Name?
5: Backhouse Flint, sir.
1: Occupation?
5: Farmer.
1: Age?
5: 37.
1: Religion?
5: Protestant.
1: Married?
5: No, sir.
1: Where are you from? Well, where do you farm?
5: In the province of Utrecht, sir. Near Aimnes. About 4 miles from Aimnes.
1: Large farm?
5: Oh, no, sir. 30 acres.
1: When did you leave your farm?
5: 3 days ago. Tuesday morning, sir.
1: Why did you leave your farm?
5: Well, the war, sir. I've gone to enlist in the Dutch army.
1: Utrecht is still occupied. Where did you pass through the German line?
5: The Viken, sir.
1: Did you have any trouble? Is the line thinly held there?
5: Well, it must be, sir. I had no trouble.
1: Did you see any German units in defensive position?
5: I saw Germans on the road, sir, north of the river, but they were not in defense positions, just moving on the road.
1: Did you see any defense position?
5: No. Just my farm, sir. My farmhouse and the barns were taken over by the Germans on Tuesday morning. That's why I ran off.
1: Which German unit took your farm, you know?
5: I don't know, sir. But it's artillery. 3 large guns and, about 30 men. But I don't know which unit. And they drove in before I was awake, started digging places for guns and searching my buildings. So I ran off.
1: I see. Tell me, why were you carrying so much money with you?
5: Well, it's my life savings, sir.
1: Well, the Germans come before you're awake. They begin to search your buildings. Very right.

0: Say, you take your life savings and you run off.
1: Yes, sir.
0: But you can't have been saving for very long, can you?
1: What do you mean, sir?
0: Well, the notes are all so new and clean.
1: Oh, but I took good care of them, sir. You see, it's all I have. They were in my wallet.
0: Now, that's not what I mean. You're a small farmer. This is your life savings. Yet all the notes are new and clean, and they're also in numerical order. How could that happen?
1: I didn't keep my savings under the mattress, if that's what you think, sir. I'm not that sort of man. I know what they say about small farmers, but, well, I'm honest. Before the war, I was doing very well. I banked my money.
0: Go on.
1: Well, when the Germans came to my farm, I told them I had some business in town.
0: Where?
1: Amos.
0: The Germans are still in Amos. Are the banks open for business?
1: Oh, yes, sir. I drew all my savings from the bank that morning and ran off and came here.
0: How did you travel?
1: Well, the Germans wouldn't let me take my cart, sir. I traveled on foot.
0: Alone?
1: Yes, sir.
0: Didn't you travel with the resistance group?
1: No, sir. But I helped the resistance. I worked with them.
0: Well, there are resistance men here from your province, some of them from Amiens. Why didn't you travel with them?
1: Well, I didn't know about that, sir. I wasn't in a group. I worked on my own and did what I could to help.
0: What kind of help?
1: Supplying food, sir. Well, they always came to a farmer for food. And if someone was to be hidden, I helped. I once hid an English airman for 3 weeks.
0: Oh? What was his name?
1: Well, I didn't know that, sir. But he was young. I think he was a fighter pilot.
0: What happened to him?
1: Unfortunately, I don't know, sir. One night, two men of the resistance came and took him away. I just did my bit, which was hiding him on the farm.
0: And when the resistance men left Amiens, they didn't tell you?
1: No, sir. My farm's some miles away. When the Germans took my farm, I just drew my savings and left.
0: What other work did you do for the resistance?
1: Well, mostly on the railway line, sir. The line from Amsterdam to Arnhem runs near my farm.
0: Mm-hmm. What did you do?
1: Oh, nothing really important, sir. That night, when it was dark, I'd go down to the railway line. And if there were no guards about, I'd loosen two or three sleepers and try to derail the next train.
0: Did you succeed? Did you ever derail a train?
1: Yes, once, sir. A small goods train. I did this on the embankment, sir, and it went over the edge.
0: Good. And the other time?
1: Well, it sometimes caused delays. They would find the damaged place and have to repair the line. Oh, and I supplied the resistance with food, sir, when I could. And sometimes they had meetings at my farm. And sometimes I hid them there at night.
0: Can you tell me their names?
1: No, sir.
0: Why not?
1: Well, they were Utrecht men, sir. We never asked names. It was safer. What you don't know, you can't tell, can you?
0: But you know them by sight.
1: Oh, yes, sir.
0: You came to Eindhoven today with about 40 other line runners. Many of them from Utrecht, some of them from Amiens. Do you know any of them?
1: No, sir. There are none there that I worked with.
0: Are you sure? None that you know?
1: No, sir.
0: Thank you. Now, that'll be all for the moment.
1: Thank you, sir. Oh, can I have my money, sir?
0: Not yet. Look after Mr. Backhoist, Flint, and send in Van der Aar.
2: Sir? Van der Aar?
0: Come in. Sit down, please.
3: Thank you, sir.
0: Cigarette?
3: Oh, thank you, sir. They are not easy to get under German occupation.
0: Name?
3: Van der Aar, sir.
0: Age?
3: 35, sir.
0: Religion?
3: Protestant.
0: Where do you live?
3: A village near Amiens, sir.
0: You married?
3: Yes, sir.
0: Names and ages of your family?
3: My wife is Maria, sir. She is aged 33. My son is Jan, aged 8. And my daughter is little Maria, aged 6.
0: Mm-hmm. Occupation?
3: I was a clerk, sir, in the grain store in my village.
0: When did you leave your village?
3: 4 days ago, sir.
0: Why did you leave?
3: The war, sir. I talked about it with my wife, and I came here to join the Princess Irena Brigade.
0: As you know, it may only be a matter of some weeks until we liberate the north of Holland.
3: Yes, sir.
0: So, do you think it was wise to leave your family at this late time and to risk your life coming through the German line?
3: Well, You see, sir, a man of my age must do something for his country. I was a clerk in a little village. I've done little enough. And I talked about this to my wife, sir. I told her that it would all be over soon. And so I've come to join the Princess Irena. I know it is late, sir, but I want to help in the liberation of my country. Then I will return to my village.
0: Yeah. Now, you say you've done little enough. What little have you done?
3: What little I could do, sir.
0: For the resistance?
3: Yes, sir.
0: There was a resistance group near you at Ameness. Did you know them?
3: Oh, yes, sir. I helped them.
0: In what way?
3: Well, you see, sir, my house is near the railway, and I would sit at my window and count the German trains that passed, and make notes about them. How many ammunition trains, how many wagons, how many troop trains, and pass this on to my leader. As you see, sir, it wasn't very brave, and it wasn't very dangerous, but they said it was important.
0: Do you know the names of the resistance leaders in your area?
3: Yes, sir. They're good men. Heroes.
0: Can you name them for me?
3: Yes, sir. Baron den Heysen, he's a great patriot.
0: Mm-hmm.
3: And De Beck, Sanders, Flex, Scoit, Roloffs. Brave leaders, sir.
0: Yeah. Now, you say you've been watching the German train movement. Do you know what happened to this information that you passed on? What use was made of it?
3: No, I don't know, sir. I suppose my leader passed it on to other groups further down the railway line, and it may have been used there, but I don't know. I was only a clerk, and they used me as a clerk.
0: Who did you say your leaders were?
3: Baron den Heysen, sir, and Der Beck, and Sanders, and Scoit, and Roloff.
0: So you finished with being a clerk, although a useful one, left your family behind, and came to enlist in the Princess Irena Brigade.
3: Yes, sir.
0: Why did you bring so much money with you?
3: Sir?
0: This money. You were only a clerk. You were leaving your family to fend for themselves. Did you feel that you had to bring so much money?
3: Oh, no, sir. I didn't deprive my family of it.
0: Didn't you? They're brand new notes, crisp and clean.
3: Well, I'll tell you about that, sir. I took them. I suppose you might call it stealing, sir, but I don't. I just took them.
0: From whom?
3: A butcher in our village, sir. A collaborator. When I made up my mind to leave and said goodbye to my wife, I wasn't going to let him get away with it. He's been playing along with the Germans all the time. When we were starving, his shop always had plenty of meat, but at prices only traitors could afford. Well, now it was my turn. I left home late that night, sir, and I knew what I was doing. I broke into his place in the early morning, and I took what was there.
0: Which morning?
3: Early on Tuesday morning, sir. But it wasn't stealing.
0: Did someone help you to break in?
3: No, sir.
0: I need to ask you a question. I want you to consider it very carefully before answering. And then answer me with the truth.
3: Yes, sir.
0: Did someone else help you to do this? And did you share the money with him?
3: There is no need to think carefully, sir. I was on my own. I kept what I took. And that's why it may seem a lot for a clerk to have.
0: All right. Now, you came to this post today with other line runners, about 40 of you.
3: Yes, sir.
0: Do you know any of them?
3: No, sir.
0: Many of them are from your province of Utrecht. Some of them are from Ameness. Do you know any of them?
3: No, sir.
0: I don't mean do you know them by name. Do you know any of them by sight? Do you know their faces?
3: Well, some of them I may have seen before, sir. I seem to know some of the faces, but I don't know their names.
0: Is there any one of them that you know well?
3: No, sir.
0: Any one of them that you've met recently?
3: No, sir.
0: Any one of them that you've had dealings with?
3: No, sir.
0: Who were the leaders you said you knew?
3: Well, I knew them only by name, sir, by reputation. Everyone does.
0: What were their names?
3: Baron den Heysen. Everyone has heard of him, sir. Der Beck, Sanders, Scoit, Roloffs.
0: Thank you, Mr. Van der Aar. That will be all.
4: For the moment.
0: I dismissed Van der Aar and sent for my assistant, Captain Lager. Both men had told reasonable stories and had accounted for their possession of the money, but there were now two points still to be explained.
5: You want me, sir?
0: Yes, sir. Come in, Captain.
5: Any luck, sir?
0: Yes, I've seen both the men, and their stories are quite good. This, it would seem, is the life savings of Mr. Backhoist Flint, small farmer. He farms near the town of Ames. He drew it from the bank at Ames 4 days ago when he ran off to join us. Hence, the notes are clean and in numerical order.
6: I see.
0: Now, this is the property of Mr. Thunder R., clerk in a grain store in a village near Ames. He also left 4 days ago. He's not so wealthy as a farmer, and he confesses that he took the money. He stole it in order to finance his journey from a collaborator, a local butcher. Just have a look at them.
6: Right, sir.
0: You notice that not only is each batch in numerical order, but the serial numbers of both lots of notes run in one unbroken sequence.
6: Hmm.
0: As though they've been drawn from a bank at the same time.
6: That's interesting.
0: Yes, but it isn't necessarily strange. The farmer drew that lot and ran off to join us. The local butcher drew that other lot and was robbed. But it is strange that both lots turn up at this post at the same time.
6: Well, a lot of men arrived from that area today, sir. The resistance men say the Germans are digging in there and the lads are getting out. They all came here.
0: Yes, I know. I was thinking of that. And this pair are the only two in the batch who don't know any of the others. I was wondering which German officer was financing his spies from a batch of brand new banknotes. Let me have another look at them.
3: Thank you.
0: That's strange.
6: Hmm. Do the two men know each other, sir?
0: No, they insist they don't.
6: Well, if their stories are true, sir, the money is accounted for.
0: Life savings and the theft.
6: Hmm, could be, sir.
0: Hmm. Let's take point number two. I asked Van der A to name the resistance leaders in the north, and he named them as follows. Baron den Heisen, Herr Beck, Flex, Saunders, Skoit, Roloff.
6: Flex, sir? That's strange.
0: Isn't it? Later I asked him to repeat the names, and he omitted Flex. At the end of the interview, I asked him again, and he omitted Flex.
6: What made him do that?
0: I'm going to find out. I want you to take Backhoist Flint to the observation room. When he's safely there, I want Panda R taken to the adjoining room and kept there under guard until I arrive.
6: Do you think they do know each other, sir?
0: I'm going to try to prove it. Now, what I want you to do is this. It was a simple plan, and I thought it might save us a great deal of trouble. While Captain Lagos was setting the trap, I went to the little room where Fanda R, the clerk, was under guard. Hello, Mr. Fanda R.
7: Yes, sir?
0: I was thinking about your resistance work, and I wonder if you would agree to help me.
7: If I can, sir. What do you want me to do?
0: One of the men who arrived this morning, we think he's not a genuine resistance man.
7: I told you, sir, I don't know any of them. Not any that I saw.
0: No, but your experience can help. Come over here. There's a peephole here, and there's a man sitting in the room next door. Just look through the peephole and tell me if you recognize him. His name is Backhoist Flint, and he lived quite near you. Go on.
7: All right, sir. No. No, I don't know him.
0: Can you see him quite clearly?
7: Yes, sir. But I don't recognize him. Is he from my district?
0: Well, he says he is. You've never seen him before?
7: I saw him this morning when I arrived. Not before that.
0: 15. Hmm. Well, I tell you what. Let's go into that room together and I'll ask him a few questions about the resistance. I want you to listen to his answers. And afterwards, you can tell me if you think he's genuine.
7: All right, sir.

0: Back by Smith.
1: Yes, sir?
0: This is a friend of mine, Mr. Panda R. He lives near you at Amos. I want him to hear your story. Please sit down.
1: Yes, sir.
0: Now, this railway that you claim to have done sabotage on, where was it?
1: It was near my farm, sir. It's the line from Amsterdam to Arnhem.
0: This is the one you watched from your window, Mr. Panda R?
1: Yes, sir.
0: All right, back, Westman. Let's hear the story of the railway.
1: It runs near my farm, sir. And I would go down there at night. Not very often. I told you that, sir. It was only when it was dark, and there were no Germans. I had a crowbar hidden near the embankment, a large one. And when I had a chance, I would loosen some of the sleepers.
0: You say you derailed a train?
1: Yes, sir. But it was not important. I told you that.
0: Go on.
1: I loosened some sleepers. And then I waited until it was dark.
2: Charge! Halt! When you're fixed, up!
1: Sir.
0: Oh. You are flexed. It's a pity your friend Van der A here. Let's slip that name. It's on our list of collaborators.
1: We are not friends.
2: I tell you, I have never seen this man before.
0: But he is Flex, the collaborator. And if you are not friends, can either of you explain this? Do you have the money, Captain?
3: Yes, sir.
0: Thank you. You two men really should have compared notes before you came to spy. And I mean these notes. Whoever paid you to come to spy was very careless with your life. He paid you from the same bundle of new notes. Didn't he? And he paid you the wrong way around. I'll explain. He must have paid you, Backhoist Flint. Or do I call you Flex? He must have paid you first with this batch of notes and told you to say, if questioned by someone like me, that you drew them from the bank at Aimless on Tuesday morning. And then he paid you, Sander R., and told you to say, if questioned, that you stole the money from the shop of the collaborator on Monday night, or early Tuesday morning. How careless of him. Early on Tuesday morning, when it was still dark, as you said, the bank wouldn't be open. And Backhoist Flint had not yet drawn his so-called life savings. So how could you have stolen this higher sequence of numbers? Tell me, who was this careless German who paid you the wrong way round? He let you both down? I think you ought to tell me his name. Sander R. and Flex, alias Backhoist Flint, were sent back to base for trial. The war moved on, and I never heard what happened. It should have been a heavy sentence, for they both tried to sell their country for £100 in clean, crisp notes.

0: You've been listening to Spycatcher, with Bernard Archer as Colonel Oreste Pinto. The script was written by Robert Barr, and the program produced for the BBC.
1: Oh, come in, Smithers. What is it? Speak up, boy. Orange juice.
2: No, sir. New Kellogg's Rise and Shine.
1: Hey, fiendish.
2: And look at this, sir.
1: No peel, no pips, and it's got vitamin C. Well, Smithers, I suppose this is it.
2: What are you doing, sir?
1: Thank you, Governor. Wife and three pips to support. Thank you.
3: New Kellogg's Rise and Shine. Now tastes as good as orange juice.
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0: 31½, 32, 33, 35, 40, and 10 is 50, and 50 is a pound. 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
9: 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Pursuit of the man who couldn't go home.

0: How long has he been there, Mr. Babcock?
1: Over 4 hours, Inspector. Somebody down in the street saw him, and I turned in the alarm.
0: Anybody in the room now?
1: Only the chambermaid, sir. The man will talk to her. He swears he'll jump if anyone else tries to get near him. Oh, it's a frightful thing for the hotel, Inspector. Frightful.
0: Have you been inside?
1: Oh, no, sir. The divisional inspector tried, sir, but the man nearly jumped.
0: All right. You better stay out here.
1: You're going in, Inspector?
0: Don't worry. I won't let him see me. It was 10 o'clock that night when I received the call at my flat. He was registered at the hotel under the name of Ralph Jarrick, and at a little past 6 o'clock had stepped through the window from his room out onto the ledge 7 stories above Oxford Street. When I arrived, the crowds were blocking traffic for 3 squares, their heads turned upward, and there was a terrible anticipation in every face. The beams of 3 searchlights converged to pin to the wall the figure of the man above. As I entered the room, I thought of those expectant faces in the street.
2: Aren't you tired, Mr. Jarrick? I know I'd be. You must be awfully brave to stay out there like that.
3: I'm very tired, Nora. I think I'll go now.
2: No, don't, please. You mustn't do that. It's wicked. Besides, I'd miss you. You like me, don't you?
3: I want another cigarette. Will you get me one?
2: Of course I will. You'll be a love and stay there now, won't you?
3: All right, but don't be long. I'm getting tired.
2: Of course you are. Come in. Nora will take care of you. Might even give you a kiss if you're good.
3: Get me a cigarette.
2: Half a tick. What are you doing in here? Do you want him to jump?
0: I'm Chief Inspector Black of Scotland Yard.
2: You think that's going to make any difference to him?
0: Can you get him to come in?
2: Oh, I've been trying for 3 hours. I don't think I can stand it much longer.
0: Well, we're trying to get a net down.
2: Oh, don't do it. If he sees it, he'll jump. I know he will.
0: Has he told you why?
2: Poor beggar must be balmy. Says he killed a man and he can't go home.
0: Oh? Did he mention a name?
2: No. Please give me a fag for him and get out of here. If he sees you... He's right outside the window. Don't move.
4: Coming, Doc.
3: Who is there? You told me there was no one in the room. You lied to me.
4: I didn't, honest. I had to get a cigarette for you, didn't I? Well, this gentleman was kind enough to oblige.
3: I don't believe you. He's a policeman. I'm going to jump.
4: No. Oh, no, Mr. Jarrick,
0: no. Well, you're a nice one. Look what you've done. You made her cry. You ought to be ashamed. Why don't you come in and apologize?
3: You don't have to speak to me like that. I'm not mad. I know what I'm doing. Who are you?
0: I'm from Scotland Yard. The name's Black.
3: Black. Have you got a cigarette, Black?
0: Yes. What's this about killing a man?
3: Nothing to do with you. Bring me the cigarette. That's close enough. Stop now.
0: What was his name?
3: Doesn't make any difference. Light it for me.
0: All right. What now?
3: I'm going back along the ledge. Put the cigarette on the sill. I'll count 5. If you're at the window before I'm finished counting, I'll jump.
0: Very well.
3: 1, 2, 3, 4, 5.
0: Here it is.
3: I don't want it. My stomach hurts.
0: Well, come in and I'll get you a doctor.
3: It hurts. I want another glass of water. Give me another glass of water.
0: Give me your hand.
3: I can't.
0: Hold on. I'm coming out.
3: I can't hold on. I can't.

0: His body was removed, and except for the name under which he had registered, there was absolutely no identification either upon his person or in his room. And so the next morning at Scotland Yard, the meticulous process of establishing identity got underway. And the answer came sooner than we'd expected. At 11 o'clock, Sergeant Mufford, who'd been waiting for the report, came into my office. Well, Mufford?
1: I've got the report, sir.
0: Ah, good. Who was he?
1: Not Ralph Jarrick, sir.
0: Oh?
1: According to the fingerprints, he was Edward Tilton.
0: Criminal Records Office?
1: No, sir. War Office.
0: Oh? Yeah, let's have a look.
1: He's dead, sir.
0: Oh, really, Mufford?
1: No, sir, I mean he's dead. He's been dead for 6 years.
0: Oh, he can't be. No, no, they must have made a mistake.
1: That's what I thought, sir. But it's the same man, killed in action July 1944. Destroyer in the Mediterranean. HMS Plover.
0: HMS Plover. Big blow. Yes, here it is. Body not recovered. Did you notice that, Moffat?
1: I know, sir. But I don't imagine many of them were. She was hit by 2 torpedoes. Magazine went up. Not much left.
0: Except Mr. Ralph Jarrick or Edward Tilton. Now, there can't be any doubt of it. Yeah, let me see. Survived by brother, Richard Tilton. Wife, Amanda Tilton. And father, Cedric Tilton.
1: Is it down, sir? Where is that?
0: Just south of Falmouth, Moffat, near the coast. Lizard House?
1: Huh. Well, what about that killing, sir?
0: You mean the one this poor devil said he did? I don't know. There's something quite odd about it, Moffat. Lizard House. Rather grim-sounding place, Moffat. I think we'd better have a run down there.
1: Right, sir.
0: The name Lizard is given to a peninsula whose tip constitutes the southernmost point of England. Our destination, Lizard House on the Downs, was an extraordinarily hideous structure which seemed to fit quite naturally into its unattractive, fog-laden setting. And it seemed to Moffat and me, when we met them at first, that the Tiltons themselves had absorbed the dull unpleasantness of the place.
2: Father?
3: Who is at the front door, Richard?
2: The police, sir.
3: Police? Should have used the back door.
0: Only sorry, Mr. Tilton. I'll know better next time.
3: You're new here. You'll learn. What do you want? Constable?
0: Chief Inspector Black, sir, of Scotland Yard. This is Sergeant Muffin.
3: I'm not interested in who you are. What do you want?
0: Concerns your son.
3: Richard? Nonsense. No.
0: Edward, Mr. Tilton.
2: Edward?
3: I think there's been a mistake.
0: Afraid not. Your son died last night in London.
2: Oh, then you've got the wrong man. My brother was killed during the war.
0: So the War Office records stated. However, they were in error.
2: But we received an official wire. Oh, no, you're wrong. It's absolutely impossible.
0: Please understand that this is a most unpleasant duty.
3: Unpleasant, Balderday. The whole thing is poppycock. But were it not, you people revel in situations like this. You love it.
2: Father, that's unfair.
3: I refuse to entertain these blue-nosed plumduffs in my house. I'm going to my room.
2: I'm sorry, Inspector. Sergeant.
1: All right, sir. We're used to it.
2: My father makes it a point to loathe authority. If what you tell us is true, and I can't really believe that it is, how did he die?
0: He fell from the 7th story of his hotel.
2: Suicide? Edward? Well, if this is true, I hope we can keep this from my wife, Amanda. She used to be married to Edward.
0: Oh, really, sir?
2: We waited for 3 years after the war. There was always the hope that...
0: Yes, I understand. Now, Mr. Tilton, I wonder if you would be kind enough to accompany us back to London. We need positive identification, and I imagine that you want the body returned here.
2: I know you're wrong about all this. It's ridiculous. But I suppose you can force me to go with you.
0: Not at all, sir. We thought that you'd want to. Tomorrow morning would be satisfactory.
2: No, I'd rather go immediately. Again, Inspector, it's better if Amanda knows nothing about this. She's not at all well.

0: only take a moment, sir.
1: It's all right, Inspector. I can look.
0: Do you identify this man as your brother, Edward Tilton?
1: Edward. Yes, it's Edward. Edward. Where has he been all these years? Why didn't he let us know? Why?
0: Come along, sir.
1: Why did he do it? What possible reason?
0: We're not sure, Mr. Tilton. He spoke of a killing.
1: You talked to him?
0: Yeah, for a minute or two, yes. I tried to stop him.
1: A killing?
0: Yes, yes. We have assumed that such was his motive for deciding to take his own life.
1: He did kill a man. 10 years ago.
0: Go on.
1: It was in Lizard. Edward fought with one of the villagers, an older man. They were in a tavern. Edward was drunk. Father came in and saw the whole thing. He testified in court that it was self-defense. The magistrate was a friend of Father's, and Edward got off scot-free.
0: And he was guilty?
1: He was drunk. And he beat the man to death.
0: Well, that clears up the killing, then.
1: Things were never the same between Amanda and him after that. He knew it, too. It must have preyed on his mind.
2: Inspector, I'll see you for a minute.
0: Yes, Marvin. Sit down, Mr. Tilton. I shan't be a second.
2: You were right, sir, about the way he died.
0: Poison?
2: A lot of it. Dr. Bishop is sending you a full report. But here's a strange thing, sir. According to the analysis, the poison would have killed him within an hour.
0: But he was on the ledge for 4 hours. Which means, Moffat, that poison was administered while he was out there. And following that, Edward Tilton was not a suicide. Edward Tilton was murdered.
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0: Pathologist's report was on my desk when Moffat and I returned to the office. As I read it, I could see, once again, the man on the ledge, beginning to double in pain. I could hear him asking for another glass of water. I remembered his desperate hand clutching for mine in an effort to save himself. No, he couldn't have done it, Moffat.
1: But he could have taken the poison, sir. So that if he lost his...
0: No. He didn't want to die. He tried to save himself. Now, we know he was given water while he was out there. We know who gave it to him.
1: That chambermaid, sir?
0: Right you are. Miss Nora Wales.
2: Oh, is the brother settled?
1: Yes, sir. I suggested that you wished him to remain in London. He'll be staying with a friend in North Kensington.
0: Miss Mendon, come along.

0: Miss Wales.
1: Oh, it's the inspector, isn't it?
0: Yes, I'd like to ask you a few questions.
1: Well, I suppose it'll be all right. Mr. Babcock doesn't like us to talk about things that go on in the hotel.
0: Well, I've already spoken to him.
1: Oh, well, in that case...
0: Miss Wales, you were with Mr. Tilton during the time he was outside on the ledge.
1: Mr. Tilton?
0: Oh, yes, yes, of course. He was registered as Jarrett, but his real name was Tilton.
1: Oh, I see. Yes, sir, I was with him.
0: You gave him some water?
1: He was thirsty, sir.
0: Yes, yes. And you drew the water from the tap in his room?
1: No, sir, there wasn't a glass in there.
0: Oh?
1: I ran next door and got it from the gentleman in there.
0: Mr. Tilton was in room 711, and the occupant of 713 was...
1: Mr. Smith, sir.
0: Smith? Make a note of that, will you, Muffin?
2: I've got it, sir.
0: I'd like to talk to Mr. Smith.
1: Oh, sir, I've cleared up his room. He left the hotel last night.
0: I see. Miss Wales.
1: Yes, sir?
0: Did you see Mr. Smith put anything into the glass of water?
1: No, sir.
0: All right. What do you do with the rubbish in the waste paper baskets when you clean the rooms?
1: It's burnt, sir.
0: Immediately?
1: Yes, sir.
0: Can you give me a description of Mr. Smith?
1: Well, he was quite tall, about your height, I'd say, sir. Black hair, medium weight, sharpish face.
0: Would you recognize him if you saw him?
1: Oh, yes, sir.
0: All right, that will be all for the present. Thanks very much.
1: Not at all, sir.
0: Come out in the hall, Muffet. Miss Wales wants to get back to work.
2: Well, sir?
0: Smith, Muffet. A convenient name if one wished to remain anonymous.
2: Yes, sir.
0: And she could have been describing Mr. Richard Tilton.
2: It had occurred to me at the time, sir.
0: Exactly. Well, I hope that Mr. Smith was more original than to use the first name of John. Mr. Smith, as it turned out on the hotel register, was not original. The name was John Smith, and the address was in Huddersfield. It put out an alarm and awaited developments. The next morning at the yard, I found a rather surprising visitor in my office. Well, sir, good morning.
3: Cursed place. Smells of the law. Where's my son?
0: Richard, with a friend in North Kensington.
3: You've notified me.
0: Well, I don't think he wanted to worry you.
3: Nonsense. Wasted trip. The body was Edward's, wasn't it?
0: Yes.
3: I knew it would be.
0: How did you know?
3: Because I spoke to him in Lizardtown a week ago.
0: Why didn't you tell me that before, sir?
3: I didn't want to. There'd been enough unhappiness in my house as it was.
0: Where had he been?
3: Traveling. I suppose he had his own reasons not to let us know that he was still alive. He phoned me at Lizard. Wanted to come home.
0: And what did you tell him, Mr. Tilton?
3: Told him to stay away. We didn't want him there.
0: And then?
3: Said... The only reason he had returned was because of Manda. He wanted her back. I told him it was too late, that she'd married Richard. Told him to go away. We wanted nothing more to do with him.
0: Go on, sir.
3: That's all. I wouldn't see him.
0: Mr. Tilton, your son was killed by a fall from the 7th-story window ledge of his hotel.
3: Window ledge? Suicide. He killed himself. Can't be helped. I've forgotten about him. He wasn't my son anymore. I did the right thing to send him away.
0: You didn't tell your daughter-in-law of your conversation?
3: No, absolutely not. He'd already done enough to her.
0: What do you mean, Mr. Tilton?
3: Amanda is not well, Inspector. She couldn't get over the shock of Edward's death at sea. She waited a long time until she married Richard. Too long.
0: Are you saying that she was still in love with Edward even after she married Richard?
3: The false memory she loved. Edward was never what she thought. I know. I was his father.
0: Mr. Tilton, where was Richard the night Edward died?
3: In Falmouth, visiting Amanda.
0: I beg your pardon.
3: Amanda is in a sanatorium. And has been. For 2 years.
0: Are you sure that is where he was?
3: Yes. He sees her every Saturday.
0: Edward did not commit suicide, Mr. Tilton. He was poisoned. We're looking for a murderer. tall and grim-looking old man who had tried so hard to remain stern and unforgiving broke down. I left him alone in the office to regain his composure. We put through a trunk call to the sanatorium at Falmouth and learned that as Richard Tilton was such a regular visitor there, he was no longer required to sign the register. We should have to wait until the nurse on duty could be contacted. It was then 10 o'clock. At exactly 2:15, I received a phone call from King's Cross Station. They were holding a man in the station master's office. It was Mr. John Smith.
4: Now, what's all this?
0: Mr. Smith, you resided at the Queen's Hotel in room 713 2 days ago.
4: Of course I did. I missed my train. Now, what's all this about?
0: You know that a man fell to his death from the room next to yours on that night?
4: Do I know? He asked me. I was watching him. Of course I know. I saw him fall.
0: You drew a glass of water for him at the request of the chambermaid.
4: I did.
0: That glass of water contained poison, Mr. Smith, and was responsible for the victim's death.
4: Poison? Me? Murder? I didn't even know this Jarrick chap.
0: Ah, but you know his name.
4: Of course I do. I read it in the papers. I was there, wasn't I? I saw him fall.
0: You had never seen him before then?
4: No, never.
0: Why did you leave the hotel immediately after the death, Mr. Smith?
4: Well, what would you have done, I ask you? Could you sleep in a room what was next to a man who killed himself, I ask you?
0: You moved and went to another hotel?
4: Yes, the Winchester.
0: Very well. I want a written statement from you concerning these facts, and until further notice, I shall require your presence in London.
4: You can't do that. I'm a salesman. I'm supposed to be in Hull tomorrow. I've already missed my train. I ask you, what am I going to tell the boss?
0: I'm sorry, Mr. Smith. I haven't the remotest idea. You may go now.
4: All right.
2: What do you think, sir?
0: Well, we'll keep an eye on him. Got to catch him with the goods anyway.
2: Well, I suppose that takes care of Richard Tilton, sir. The fact that there is a John Smith who was in that hotel room.
0: No, not entirely. Richard still has the strongest motive.
2: The wife?
0: He might have learned that Edward was still alive.
2: Even so, sir. Why murder a man who's about to commit suicide?
0: Ah, that's a question that's troubled me too, Moffat. The sanatorium at Falmouth phoned soon afterwards and established beyond any doubt that Richard Tilton had been there at the time of his brother's death. Now we had to search for another motive, possibly that of revenge. A phone call brought Cedric Tilton to Scotland Yard. Mr. Tilton, Richard mentioned that there was a man in Lizard who had been killed in a fight with your son.
5: That's just one of the things that Edward did which I want to forget.
0: But I'm sorry, sir, I must ask you these questions. Richard was of the opinion that Edward was guilty and should have been prosecuted.
5: It's true. It's my fault that he wasn't. I testified to self-defense. It was not self-defense. It was murder. But if you are intimating that at this late date I took the law into my own hands and did away with my son, you're mistaken.
0: You realize, sir, that you will have to answer to the charge of perjury.
5: Worthless perjury. Worthless son.
0: We have reason to believe that the killing must have preyed on Edward's mind. What was the name of the victim?
5: Wales.
0: Wales? Mr. Tilton?
5: Yes. His name was David Wales.

0: Wales. Nora.
1: Oh, hello, Inspector.
0: Miss Wales, why did you poison Edward Tilton?
1: Because I was afraid he wouldn't jump.
0: You knew that he was the man who killed your father, didn't you?
1: Yes, I knew. I knew the minute I saw him.
0: When was that?
1: The afternoon he came here.
0: Did you plan to kill him then?
1: Oh, no, I was never going to kill him until that night. I'd finished dusting, and I saw him go into his room. I was done for the day, and I wanted to go in and tell him that I knew who he was, that I hadn't forgotten what he'd done.
0: Did you face him?
1: No. When I went in, he was already out on the ledge. I saw him there.
0: What did you do?
1: I went over to the window and just watched. Then he saw me. He didn't know me, but he wanted to talk.
0: You said that you wanted him to jump.
1: I did. But I wanted him to think about it first. About everything that made him unhappy enough to do it. He talked about his wife and where he'd been all these years and how his father wouldn't let him come home.
0: Did you try to make him come in?
1: Oh, no. Only when somebody was in the room. Otherwise, I just listened. Then I began to think that he wouldn't jump at all. So when he asked for a glass of water, I knew what to do. I got some cockroach powder from the store cupboard, and I put it in the glass of water I got from Mr. Smith. You see, there wasn't a glass in Mr. Tilton's room.
0: I have to put you under arrest, Nora.
1: Oh, that's all right. I know you do. But it isn't as if I'd murdered him, is it? He wanted to jump, and I just helped him. That's all.

0: There, in the corridor of a London hotel, we heard the simple statement of guilt from a little chambermaid, with no fear or hatred in her eyes. There was only a smile of final triumph. Pursuit. And the pursuit is ended.
1: 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Music was composed and conducted by Marlon Skiles. John Daner stars as Inspector Peter Black, with Raymond Lawrence as Sergeant Moffat. Also featured in the cast were Eileen Erskine, Harold Hughes, Jack Edwards, Byron Kane, Herb Butterfield, and William Johnstone. Pursuit!
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Incident number 13, the Ambassador Ricardo Santos Affair, a new Carlton E. Morse production featuring Jack, Doc, and Reggie.

0: It was 6 o'clock on a hot evening of a sweltering July in the A1 Detective Agency office just around the corner off Hollywood Boulevard. Dart Long and Jack Packard were lounging in their shirt sleeves, and Mary Kay Jones, the cutest secretary in blouse and skirt, was trying to keep her makeup on straight before the mirror over by the water cooler.
1: Don't you know where Reggie's at, Jack?
2: I'm sorry, old boy.
1: Well, don't nobody know where Reggie's at? Mary Kay, don't you know?
3: Don't I know what?
1: Where Reggie's at? Hey, are you a secretary or just a makeup artist?
3: Well, a girl's got to look her best, hasn't she?
2: Mary Kay, if you looked any better, mere male man couldn't stand.
1: Hey, that's my line, Jack.
2: Oh?
1: Sure it is. Who named Mary Kay the cutest secretary in Hollywood? I did. Who makes like a wolf when Mary Kay's in the neighborhood? I do.
3: Amen, brother.
1: So you lay off Mary Kay, son. Let a Texas boy that knows how to take care of the beautiful secretaries around this detective office. You just take care of playing like Sherlock Holmes.
2: Listen to the man flex his cerebral muscles.
4: I beg your pardon.
3: Hey, a customer.
2: Well, won't you come in and have a chair?
4: This is the A1 Detective Agency.
1: This is her. Here, sit down. What can we do for you?
4: This young woman, who is she?
1: Oh, that's Mary Kay Jones, our secretary. Don't pay no attention to her.
3: Well, I like that.
4: Which of you is Senor Packard?
2: I am. This is my partner, Doc Long.
4: Oh, yes, yes. I am Juan Carlos, a representative of a certain Central American country, which shall go unnamed.
1: Well, speak right up, Senor Carlos, you among friends. What can we do for you?
4: You will leave for Istanbul, Turkey tonight.
3: Hey! What,
1: where did you say?
2: Isn't Istanbul, Turkey quite a long way from home?
4: Here are $5,100 bills to make it worth someone's while.
3: I'll take that.
4: Please, senorita.
2: Mary Kay, give the man back his $5,000.
1: Yeah, honey, shame on you for grabbing like that.
3: I'm not only secretary, I'm treasurer of this agency. All you boys get is expense money until I get caught up on my back paycheck.
2: But we haven't even accepted the assignment yet.

0: Secretary, I'm treasurer of this agency. All you boys get is expense money until I get caught up on my back paycheck.
1: But we haven't even accepted the assignments yet.
0: Oh, yes, you have. They'll go to Istanbul, Senor Carlos. Just tell them the setup.
2: Well, how you like them apples? What's the pitch, anyhow, Phil?
3: This is how it is. Senor Ricardo Santos, my country's ambassador to Turkey, is coming home. You have been selected to escort him from his post in Istanbul, Turkey, to his homeland, together with his wife and daughter. He is returning home because it is quite possible that he will be the next president of his country, and the election is near. It is important that he be closely guarded, because there are many who are opposed to him, and it is quite possible that the assassination is in order.
1: You mean somewhere along the route between Istanbul and Central America, some of his own people try to rub him out?
3: It is quite certain an attempt will be made, Senor Packard.
2: Oh, so that's what you got on the far. Get the ambassador and the ambassador's wife and the ambassador's daughter safe across to home base. Well, by the way, I hope the ambassador's daughter is young and good-looking and unmarried.
3: I can assure you she is all those things.
2: Well, hot sock, what's holding us back?
3: Air transportation has been arranged for you to Istanbul. Now, at the Turkish capital, my country has arranged for a 2-motor plane to be put in your hands for your return flight across French West Africa to Freetown. It is my understanding that both of you are expert pilots of large aircraft.
2: Oh, you looking at the two hottest flowers this side of paradise.
1: Just a minute. A flight across French Africa will require several refueling stops.
3: They have been arranged. Once you have reached Freetown, you will take passage on the first transatlantic plane schedule.
1: All right. Well, that's good enough for us. We leave the office to you, Mary Kay.
2: Yeah, man. Istanbul, Turkey. Next up.

0: All right, Senior Santa, there goes the last of your boxes and baggage. All that stuff will go by cargo boat.
1: It is a relief, this packing and unpacking and shifting from place to place. I do not like
0: it. Yeah, I sure do know what you mean.
1: Just now, I am more interested in getting myself, my wife, and my daughter safely back within our own bodies.
0: Well, that's our job, son. Hey, Mr. Sanders, you taking medicine?
1: Quinine capsules. They are required for my health.
0: Oh, quinine, huh? Well, Mr. Ambassador, we leave this here suite at the hotel in about 10 minutes. Then, hey, what become of Jack? I thought he was here with us just a minute ago.
1: I think my wife took him by the arm and led him into another part of the suite.
0: Oh, she did she?
1: Say, my wife has a way with a gentleman. It's one of her little Spanish tricks.
0: Oh, hey, now, Mr. Ambassador, all women of all nations got a way with men. It's human nature.
1: Beware the tricks of a Spanish girl. They're more subtle than all others. I, personally, am of Portuguese descent.
0: Oh, yeah, so I've been told.
1: Portuguese without adulteration. Likewise, my daughter Lola. She, too, is Portuguese, without taint or blemish. My first wife, who was Lola's mother, was a fine Portuguese family.
0: Well, I don't get it. Is that so important?
1: To me, to my daughter, it is everything.
0: Well, that kind of leaves Miss Sanders out in the cold, don't it?
1: That one is never out in the cold. The Spanish women have ways of warming themselves beyond an American's knowledge.
2: Hotel furnish an orchestra every day like this, Senora Santa?
3: No, this is special. They're playing outside the window of our suite today because we are going away. We have been guests here for nearly 2 years.
2: Oh, I see. Well, all the luggage and boxes have gone to the wharf. I'd like to leave with you and your husband and daughter for the airport as soon as you're ready.
3: Lola is not my daughter.
2: Well, I suppose...
3: Do I look to be a woman old enough to have a 19-year-old daughter?
2: Oh, by no means.
3: No. In fact, I'm barely 1 year older than Lola. Ricardo married me out of the arms of my mother when I was only 15.
2: Yes, I understand early marriage is the accepted thing in most South and Central American countries.
3: But that is not the point.
2: Oh.
3: No, it is. It is that I'm barely 20 years old. Ricardo is old enough to be my father. See, to be truthful, he's more to me a father than a husband.
2: Oh, good. Now, can you be ready to leave and...
3: You are not. Interested?
2: Oh, but I am. I'm interested in every little thing about all the Santos families. My job to get you all back home safely.
3: Well, is that interest?
2: My job and your husband's life may depend on Doc and me. I should be interested.
3: You do not.

0: Think I'm beautiful?
1: Oh, positively, I...
0: And you are strong, virile man.
1: Well, now, see, here, I came here to rescue you from possible assassins, not from ennui and boredom.
0: Boredom? What worse assassin is there for a young and beautiful woman?
1: Well, senora...
0: Senora. That awful conventional word, senora. Please, do not keep reminding me I'm a married woman. My name is Carmen.
1: Ah, yes, Carmen.
0: Which means red. Also fiery. Also blazing.
2: Ah, so, I am interrupting something?
1: Oh, no, not at all. Come in.
0: Senor Parker, this is my husband's daughter, Lola.
1: Yes, I've met Lola.
2: Please, mamacita. Father wishes you to make ready to depart.
0: How dare you call me mamacita? I'm not your mother.
2: I am obedient, daughter.
0: Since when? Never once since I married with your father have you been obedient. Now, with good-looking man present, you say mamacita. You try to make me old woman.
1: Look, you two, we've got to get to the airfield if we're going to take off.
0: I'm not old woman.
1: Oh, I can see that, but your family...
2: Father will be angry if you do not hurry.
0: Conspiracy, always conspiracy between you and your father.
2: You must not take that Spanish woman seriously, Senor Thacker.
1: What goes on here?
2: My father and I, we are Portuguese. Carmen, she is only Spanish woman.
1: Yeah, a very pretty Spanish woman.
2: Oh, in a Spanish way, I suppose so. But not so pretty as young Portuguese girl, no?
1: Hey, what kind of a household is this, anyway? Doc and I come here to save your father's skin and get you safely home, and what do we find?
2: Me, senor. You find me. Is that not pleasant?
1: Well, I find a couple of women knifing each other. Are you all dressed and ready to go down to the car?
2: Si. Even to my perfume. If you come close, you will smell how beautiful...
3: Hey, Jackie. Whoa, look at what I find going on in here.
1: Good work, Doc. You're right on cue. We ready?
3: Well, I got Mom and Papa under control if you can handle daughter, which I see that you can.
2: Another crude American. Please, let's get started for the airport.
1: Yeah, come on, crude American. Gather up an armful of bags.
3: Yeah, you bet you. Now I know what makes Istanbul so hot. It's women.

0: Well, here we are on our way, son. Across the Mediterranean, halfway across Liberia.
1: Farther than that, we'll be over Tama in another 3 or 4 minutes.
0: Tama? I never heard of it.
1: It's our first refueling point on the Liberia-French Equatorial African border.
0: Hey, we are making fast time.
1: I'll take over the controls while you go back into the cabin and see that Ambassador Santos and his two passionate females strap themselves into their seats for the landing.
0: Oh, leave it to me.
2: Ah, it's about time we were seeing someone from up front. How are we progressing, Senor Long?
0: We just about to come down at Tama on the border for refueling.
3: We will have time to leave the ship and exercise ourselves a little.
0: That's right, Lola. Now, will you all please strap yourselves into your seats?
2: It will be a relief. I like to fly, but I also like it better on the ground.
0: Senor Santos, your seat belt, please, ma'am. Lola, fasten your belt too, honey. We're going to land for refueling.
3: Hey, what kind of a place is this Tama?
0: Oh, it ain't going to be much. I can promise you that. Uh-oh. Jack's begun to take us down. I got to go on up front. Keep your straps on till the plane stops. See you all in a jiffy. Hey, Jack, you sure that's our destination?
1: This is it. Miserable place. We'll be down and back up again in no time.

0: Who's that?
1: It's I, Carmen.
0: You're not supposed to be up here.
1: Senor Doc Long is sleeping out in the cabin. You are up here at the control salon.
0: Yeah, he's got to get some sleep so he can relieve me. We're flying all night.
1: Please. Then may I not sit down beside you?
0: Sit down.
1: Gracias.
0: Why aren't you asleep?
1: Ricardo is asleep. Lola is asleep. Senor Long is asleep. Me? I cannot sleep.
0: You say the ambassador is sleeping?
1: Si. He took two of his medicine capsules. Dropped right off. Where are we now?
0: That last stop we made was at Sokoto, Nigeria.
1: Huh? That place we stopped this morning. Tamo?
0: Yeah. Tamo, Liberia.
1: Si. Never been in so terrible a place. Sand that blister your skin, heat that suffocate you with every breath, sun flies to swarm over you.
0: Well, we got out of there in a hurry.
1: Do we stop again before we reach the coast?
0: Yeah. Timbuktu, French West Africa.
1: Oh, we're over French West Africa now, huh?
0: That's right. Jungle country.
1: Jungle. That is better than the desert.
0: Not to land in.
1: We're not landing, are we?
0: Not if you can give me a written guarantee that...
1: What was that?
0: Go back and wake up Doc.
1: But what does it mean?
0: I don't know. Maybe nothing.
2: Hey, Jack. Jack and them engines get the hiccups.
0: For a minute,
2: Holy cow, where are we at?
0: Jungle. Take Mrs. Santos back to the cabin. Get her tied in her seat and wake up the others.
2: You bet you.
0: Better make it fast.
1: Dios mio. Senor, are we going to die?
2: Get their seat buckle fastened while I wake up others.
3: What is it? What is the matter?
1: The engines are stopping. We're going to fall.
2: Santos, hey, Santos, wake up.
4: Huh?
2: Here, fasten your safety belt. We got engine trouble. Fasten yourself in. You too, Lola.
3: Finch, where are we?
2: Jungles. Hundreds of miles of jungles. I got to get back up front.
0: Goes, Doc.
2: Jack, you got yourself strapped in?
0: Yeah, take care of yourself.
2: Hey, that's a pretty good-sized moon. Will it help any?
0: I won't have much control by the time we get low.
2: Hey, look, Jack, right ahead there. Ain't that the moon shining on a river?
0: Hello, maybe we got something. If I can make it...
2: You darn well better make it, or we're gonna smack the good earth with a splatter.
0: Protect yourself as much as you can. Here we go.

0: Yeah. So miracles do happen.
1: Yeah. You all in one piece, son?
0: Alive and kicking.
1: Doggone, the way you just skimmed the top of the water to slow us down and then brought us up in the sandbank, I was just as pretty as a picture. Could you see anything?
0: Well, never mind that. Come on back and see how our passengers are doing.
1: Probably suffering from shock.
0: Well, it's all right. You can open your eyes, Ambassador. We are
2: safely down?
1: Safe as you're ever going to be. We come down the river and rode up onto the bank.
3: Oh, my God. I was so afraid.
4: Not I.
2: Lola, what are you saying?
4: Not I. I say to myself, if this is good enough for Senor Packard and Senor Doc Long, then it is good enough for me.
1: Come right along with us through fire and brimstone, huh? That's a nice thought.
2: But where are we?
0: We'll have to wait until morning. We're on a river in the jungle. Come morning, we'll know how desperate it really is. That's that.
1: A doggone deliberate attempted murder.
0: No doubt of it. Too much water in the gasoline to make it an accident.
1: Yeah, somebody knowed we was going to refuel a Socoto in Nigeria and just deliberately gummed up the gasoline.
0: No doubt of it.
1: They was willing to kill his wife and his daughter as well as me and you just to get Ambassador Santos.
0: That's how it looks.
1: Well, whoever it was must have watered the gasoline before we got there. I stood with the ship every doggone minute while we was on the ground.
0: I know. Where are the two women?
1: Oh, they went down behind some bushes on the riverbank to wash up a little bit.
0: You warn them about the water?
1: Yeah. Oh, here comes the ambassador and his everlasting quinine capsule. He also has been combing last night's snarls out of his whiskers.
0: Well, it's a good morning for it.
1: Yeah. Gonna be a hot day, though.
5: Good morning, senores.
0: Morning, Ambassador.
5: You find the trouble with the engine, yes?
0: Well, we found it.
5: Oh?
0: Somebody gave us adulterated gasoline. Naturally, the engine's conked out.
5: Well, do not hold yourself responsible. You saved my life when you bring the plane down safe. I am full of gratitude.
0: Well, thanks. Doc and I have had the maps out. There should be a narrow gauge railroad about 50 miles to the north of here.
5: 50 miles on foot? Is that possible in this jungle?
1: It also says not to get mixed up with no natives because that is bad medicine.
5: That makes our situation difficult, no, senores?
0: Yeah, to put it mildly.
1: Hey, listen at that. That's a lion. Hey, Jack, they must have been attacked.
0: Hold it, Doc. Put the rifle down. It's all right.
2: But, senor...
0: They're just scared by the lion roar. Those lions are a quarter of a mile away.
6: All right.
0: Hold it a minute.
1: Yeah, sure. Catch your breath.
6: You're laughing at us.
0: Those lions are a quarter of a mile away.
6: Nevertheless, do not like being loose in a jungle with lions.
0: You're going to like it a lot less after you've walked 50 miles.
6: 50 miles? In these shoes.
0: Haven't you two women got walking shoes in the plane?
6: See, I have.
4: I have golf shoes.
0: I'll go put them on.
6: Well, but, Senor Packard, why we do not ask the help of the natives?
0: What natives?
6: Who are playing the drum. The
0: drum?
6: See, down by the river. It is easier to hear,
0: don't it?
1: Doc, come.
0: That's our cue to get out of this neck of the woods. Doc, you get the supplies. I'll get the camping essentials. The rest of you get into your easiest walking clothes. We're going places.

0: Senor Packard, are you certain you can get us out of this jungle?
1: Yeah, well, save your breath. We'll make it.
2: But there are 3 days, Senor. 3 whole days we fight through the jungle. And 2 nights we sleep on the ground.
3: Yeah. Cheer up, Lola. We're 20 miles closer to the railroad.
0: I wonder.
3: Well, of course we are. 20 miles on our way and 30 miles to go.
1: Hey, hold it a minute.
2: What is it?
0: What now, Jack?
1: Some kind of a path. Don't see any signs of human footprints.
0: Oh, but plenty of animal track.
1: Looks safe enough.
2: You see, it will be better than beating our way through the jungle.
1: All right, we'll follow it for a way, as long as it goes in our direction.
2: Listen, senor. Those awful drums again.
0: Senor Packard, those drums are following us through the jungle.
1: You get that impression, but I doubt it.
2: But day after day, they're behind us. We will all be killed. We will all die.
1: Mrs. Sanders, stop that.
2: I'm sorry. Those drums, they frighten me.
4: Perhaps they do not frighten Lola also.
2: Oh, see, I know you and your daughter. You are Portuguese, I am Spanish. You are brave, I'm not so brave.
1: All right, that's enough of that.
2: Will I tell you, Senor Ambassador Santos, I'm sorry for the day I married with you. I was sorry that day, and I've been sorry every minute of every day since that first
1: Carmen,
2: day.
1: Carmen, please. Did you hear what I said? Come on now. We've got at least 2 miles more before we make camp tonight.
3: I wouldn't be surprised if this trail led to some watering place.
1: Probably. Matter of fact, I thought I caught the gleam of sun on water through the jungle back a little.
5: You mean we must wade a river?
1: Hey, walk up here beside me a minute, Lola.
5: See?
3: Hey, what is that up ahead, a conspiracy?
1: Never mind. Hey, Lola, has your mother...
5: Carmen is not my mother.
1: All right, your stepmother, then. Has Carmen always acted this way towards your father?
5: Not at first. It lasts maybe 18 months. See.
1: You have any idea why?
5: No. Sometimes I do not blame her, maybe. My father, he keeps rubbing her nose in fact that we are Portuguese and she's only Spanish.
3: Hey, Jack, look ahead there. It's a river.
1: It's great.
5: It is not a very big river.
1: No, it's not. It looks shallow.
0: We are going to wade this river, senor.
3: No, it looks shallow, not too wide. Got a fairly sandy bottom.
2: What about the crocodiles?
1: No, not in this kind of water. Doc, you and I'll each carry one of the women. Ambassador, you'll have to do the best you can.
4: If you, senores, do it, I will do it.
1: Good. Say, Ambassador, you think you should take so much quinine?
4: It is required for my health.
3: All right, Miss Santos, hop up in the morse.
5: No. Senor Packard will carry me.
3: Oh, you want Jack, huh? Okay, come on, Lola.
5: See. If Carmen wish it that way.
2: See, I do.
4: You are making an obvious display of yourself, Carmen. That I will not forget.
1: All right, here we go. Up with you.
3: Up we go, Lola.
5: Senor Doc Long, but you are strong.
1: Well, I'll lead the way. You follow with Lola, Doc, and the Ambassador.
4: Very good.
3: Is it getting much deeper?
1: I don't think it's gone much over our knees.
3: Nice, convenient river. Hey, keep close behind, Mr. Ambassador.
4: See, I will do.
0: Strange. I am suddenly feeling dizzy from the sun.
3: Well, you can't stop now. Keep it coming. We'll give you a rest when we get on the other side. Hey, Jack.
1: What's the matter?
3: Senior Santa's got himself a catchy sun. Better get set for a stop when we get across.
1: All right. You shouldn't have a touch of sun. Can you see him?
5: Yes, over your shoulder.
1: Does he seem to be all right?
5: Oh, see. Why should I care for what happened to him when I'm in your arms?
1: Well, you're in my arms only because I'm your pack horse across this river.
5: Perhaps I can persuade you differently.
1: I doubt it. I've got the idea that Senor Ricardo Santos is a pretty decent man. Maybe he'll be president of his country.
5: So?
1: So I'd prefer him to have a wife worthy of him and his high office.
2: This high office you talk about, that is a cold, hard bed for a lonely woman.
1: Here we come up. There. Didn't even get the soles of your shoes wet.
2: Father! Where's my father? He's gone!
3: Hey, Jack, Santos has disappeared.
2: Save my father.
1: Doc, what happened? Put Lola down. What happened?
3: Oh, he was right behind us. The next thing we knowed, he wasn't there.
2: He said it was dizzy.
1: Come on. If he fainted, he must be drifting down the river with the current.
3: Yeah. Ain't much current. He couldn't have drifted far. Hey, son, what you think's the chance of him having sunk to the bottom?
6: No, I don't think so.
2: Don't leave us here.
6: We won't get out of sight.
3: Jack. Hey, Jack, look out there in the middle of the river. Hey,
6: that's him. Come on.
3: He's a floating face down.
6: Got in ahead of him.
3: If it was only just a little bit deeper, I could make better time swimming.
6: Get him, Doc. Get him.
3: You bet. Here. Got him.
6: Good work. Here, hold him up out of the water and head for shore.
3: Yep. Uh-oh. Jack. Jack, he's a dead duck.
6: Yeah. Afraid so.
2: Is he all right? Is he all right?
6: Don't answer. Come on up on the sand. That's it. Lay him down.
3: Yep. There. Can you tell anything?
6: That's queer.
2: What happened? Is he all right?
3: Now, yeah, stand back. Now, stand back, will you?
2: He's dead. Yeah.
3: Jack's examining.
6: He's very dead.
2: Oh, no.
7: He drowned.
6: That's the queer part. He didn't drown. No water in his lungs at all.
2: What does that mean?
6: Means he was dead before he hit the water.
2: But how could they touch him, son, kill that quick?
6: It couldn't. Look at the pupils of his eyes. Your father died of poison.

0: You the French official I wired ahead to have join us on the train?
1: Oui. And you would like a full report, which I can file at police headquarters when we arrive at Tombuctou. Where are the two women?
0: In the adjoining compartment with my partner, Doc Long. Just as well if they don't hear my story to you.
1: Oui. What is this story?
0: There's no doubt in my mind that Carmen Santos poisoned her husband.
1: So?
0: After I examined the ambassador and saw that he died of poisoning, I removed all articles from his pockets to be held for the French police.
1: You are familiar with poisons?
0: Well, look, let me tell the story my way, do you mind?
1: Please, do so.
0: Yeah. I cleaned out all his pockets and put the articles in a little heap on my handkerchief. Suddenly, when Mrs. Santos thought I wasn't looking, she reached down and snatched a bottle from the pile. Doc saw her too and jumped for her. She tried to throw the bottle in the river, but he knocked her off balance and it fell in shallow water. When I recovered it, I found it to be the ambassador's bottle of quinine capsules, which he doctored himself with incessantly.
1: You have those capsules?
0: Yes, I examined them all carefully, and it's obvious that some of them are filled with deadly poison. Apparently put in the bottle by Carmen Santos, and she was trying to dispose of them.
1: You're a very clever woman.
0: Well, if she'd succeeded in throwing the bottle in the river, you might have had a different opinion.
1: Perhaps. You saw him take a quinine capsule shortly before his death.
0: Yeah, I even suggested he was overdoing his medication. Anyway, here are all the effects I took from her husband's pocket, still tied up in my handkerchief. And Carmen Santos is now your prisoner. Also the daughter Lola. You make a good material witness if you can make her talk.
1: Neither woman will talk.
0: Not a word. And yet I know they don't like each other.
1: And what will you and Monsieur Long do now?
0: Well, get back to Hollywood and make our excuses to Senor Carlos, who paid us 5,000 berries to protect the ambassador.
1: Ambassador?
0: Yes, Ambassador Ricardo Santos. I thought you knew his name.
1: Hey, look. Look at this newspaper.
0: Newspaper? What's this? Ambassador Ricardo Santos arrived safely in Central America this morning with his wife and daughter.
1: Yes.
0: You know all the time I've been talking that the ambassador was safe and these people Doc and I have been carting around the country are imposters?
1: I knew only after the ambassador had arrived safely home. The whole world only knew it then.
0: You mean until this morning the public actually thought Ambassador Santos was lost in the jungle here with us?
1: It was a beautiful job of drawing the ambassador's political enemies off the trail.
0: They were so sure we had him with us, they even sabotaged our plane in Sokoto, Nigeria. But see here, if our family isn't Mr. and Mrs. Santos and daughter Lola, then who are they?
1: Read the next paragraph of the news story.
0: Huh? The three people thought to be lost in a plane crash in French West Africa are the ambassador's aide and his wife and daughter... The ambassador's aide. Each has been given $5,000 for impersonating a member of the ambassador's family to draw attention away from him. In case of the death of any or all three in line of duty, an added $50,000 indemnity had been guaranteed. Hey, there's your motive,
1: sir.
0: Of course. If Carmen's husband didn't come through alive, she and Lola got an added $50,000. And Carmen certainly hated her husband, whether it was under the name of Santos or his right name, whatever it is.
1: You do not have much sympathy with Madame Santos.
0: Well, if she killed her husband...
1: I know. In France, we have much sympathy with an unhappy wife.
0: Well, what about a dead husband?
1: Most unfortunate, we.
0: Well, you do whatever you want with Carmen. She's your baby now. All Doc and I want is to get back to Hollywood. We like American girls. They kill you, but not dead.
2: I've just heard I Love Adventure, a new Carlton E. Morse production featuring Michael Ruffino as Jack Packard and Barton Yarborough as Doc Long. Others in tonight's show included Peggy Weber, Alma Lawton, Gene Bates, Don Morrison, and Lou Koogman. The Ambassador Ricardo Santos Affair was written and produced by Carlton E. Morse. Organ music by Rex Curry. Your announcer, Dresser Dalstead. 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

0: We now present The Adventures of Marco Polo. Marco Polo and his companions continued their journey towards Pekin, the capital city of China. Eventually, they arrived at the gates of Pekin. Then Marco Polo said farewell to the Princess Alana and gave her a ring, telling her that if ever she had need of him, to send him that ring. Then he returned to the gates where his father and uncle were waiting. The three Venetians knew that death might be waiting for them on the other side of that gate, but they boldly told Captain Nadu to beat upon the huge bronze gong which hung beside the gate. The captain beat upon the gong with the hilt of his sword. Its deep notes reverberated through the still air. Then they faded away to silence while the little group anxiously watched the massive gates.
1: You beat upon the gong, Captain Nadu. When will the gates open?
2: In a moment. Be patient, Marco Polo. Are you so anxious to rush forward to your doom?
1: Oh, do not be so sure that we are going to our doom. We are armed with swords. We can fight to save ourselves.
3: Do not draw your sword, Marco. We wish these people to accept us as friends.
4: Oh, see? The great gates are swinging open now.
5: Oh, for us they may be the gates of death.
1: Courage, Benno, courage.
3: Oh. I see many soldiers.
4: At their head is a man mounted on a white horse.
1: One of the most beautiful horses I have ever seen.
2: That man is Van Chu, the nephew of the emperor and the governor of the city. He has been apprised of your arrival. The horse he rides is one of 10,000 white horses, which are the property of the great Khan. See? Van Chu rides forward.
6: Who comes to the gates of Pekin? Who dares to enter the city of the great Kublai Khan?
2: Excellency, most noble governor of the city, I prostrate myself before you. I am Captain Nadu of the court of the Khan of Persia. I bring a bride to the great Kublai Khan. I bring the Princess Zilana. She waits now to enter the city.
6: It is well. Who are the men who stand beside you?
2: They are friends of the great Khan of Persia. Men from the west, belonging to a nation which is called Venice. They desire to make obeisance to win the friendship of the great Khan. They bring gifts for him, and they bring offers of friendship.
6: The great Khan has sworn that men of the western world shall die.
3: Tell me, Excellency. My name is Niccolo Polo.
6: Your name is known. Your brother Matthew Polo stands beside you. And the tall young man is your son, Marco Polo.
3: How do you know that, Excellency?
6: We knew many days ago that you were on your way here. The great Khan is well informed.
3: I beg that you take us before him, that we may offer him rich gifts, that we may beg his friendship.
6: The great Khan decrees that those who strive to enter this city must die. Let the princess be taken to the palace. I will ride beside the litter. Let these four men of the western world be seized and imprisoned until such time as the Khan decrees they are dead.
1: They shall not seize me. Who lays a hand on me dies.
3: Peace, Marco. Sheath your sword.
6: Pluck it against the soldiers and you will die now.
5: Oh, I knew that we would die. I commend my soul to the one above. I have lived a sinful life.
3: Silence, Benno. Oh. We are not yet to die. Yes.
1: Are we not to fight for our lives, Father?
3: The great Khan may yet consent to see us. If it be his will to place us in prison, then let us go there until such time as he is ready to grant us audience. See, Excellency, my bearers carry many gifts, which I wish to place before the Khan.
6: The Khan will see your gifts, but you will never see the light of day again. Take them. Let them be imprisoned.
0: Marco Polo and his companions were ruthlessly seized by Chinese soldiers. Then they were dragged hastily through the streets, having very little time to observe the strange wonders around them. Their only impression was of crowded streets, scurrying people, and the chatter of many tongues. Eventually, the four men were placed in a dark dungeon. Meanwhile, Van Chu, the governor, rode beside the litter of the Princess Delana to the palace. The great palace towered and dominated all other buildings in the city. Guards stood to attention, swords were drawn, and held aloft in salute as the princess was borne into the mighty palace. She was taken to a vast chamber, the walls of which were decorated with gold and silver. Then the curtain of the litter was raised, and Ban Chu, the governor, assisted the princess to her feet. She looked around her in awe and amazement.
6: You are now in one of the small audience chambers of the great Khan's palace. Soon he will come to speak with you.
7: I thank you for bringing me here, my lord. But may I not go and attire myself in fitting garments to greet the great Khan?
6: You will learn that when the Khan gives orders, they must be obeyed. He ordered that you should be brought to this chamber to wait here with me until his most high and excellent person should take pleasure in speaking with you. Bow down before him when he enters, and speak not until he addresses you.
7: I will obey, my lord.
6: Soon those great doors of beaten gold will be flung open. Through those doors will come the ruler of the world, the great Kublai Khan. If you find favor in his eyes, he will wed you.
7: And if I do not find favor in his eyes?
6: Then he will bestow you on one of the lords of his court. He might even bestow you on me. But methinks you will find favor in his eyes. Even through your veil, I can see that you are beautiful, my lady.
8: Before him, let no man speak nor open his lips unless it be at the bidding of the great Khan.

0: You may rise, Wang Chu. Tell me what took place.
1: Most High, Princess Zelana of Persia lies prostrate before you. Oh, Most High and Excellent Majesty, she was brought here by a captain of the Persian guards and handed over to my care in accordance with your commands. I brought her to the palace. She now awaits your orders.
0: It is well. Let the lady rise. You may speak, Princess.
2: Most High, I have journeyed many miles in the hope that I may find favor in your eyes. I bring your loyal greetings from your brother, the Khan of Persia.
0: My brother has served me well. Turn your back to me, Ranchu. I am about to raise the gossamer veil which hides the face of the princess.
1: It shall be as you command, Most Excellent Majesty.
0: Let me look upon you, Princess. What is the matter with your face? Are you the victim of some disease that your face is screwed up thus? Answer me, maiden.
2: Sometimes a strange malady attacks me, sire, causing me to contract the muscles of my face.
0: That is strange. My brother sent me messages that you were beautiful and healthy. Why should he lie to me? Does this malady last for long? Must you wrinkle your nose like that all the time?
2: Oh, it will pass soon.
0: But my brother said that you were the most beautiful woman on whom he had set eyes. He mentioned nothing about the wrinkling of the face or the nose.
2: Oh, this malady overtook me on the journey here, Most High.
0: Lower your veil over your face again. It does not please me.
2: Oh, your most excellent majesty, command.
0: You may look this way now, Ranchu. I do not know whether I will marry this woman.
1: Should she not meet with your pleasure, Most High, may I ask for her hand?
0: I have not yet decided whether I will marry her. She will be placed under the observation of the court physician. He will tell me whether this malady can be cured.
1: I have to report that four men of the Western world accompanied the princess to the gates of Pekin. They looked for dangerous men. We want no Westerners here, Most High. You have decreed that foreigners shall be put to death if they strive to enter your city.
0: That is my decree. Where are these foreigners?
1: They were placed in a dungeon to await your orders. Say but the word and I will order their heads to be struck from their bodies. That their bodies be hurled through the gates as a lesson to all foreigners.
0: The foreigners shall die. Let my decree be carried out. They shall be beheaded and their bodies hurled through the gates.
1: That order shall be carried out at once, Most High.
2: A moment, Most High. May I speak?
1: You may not speak unless the Emperor addresses you.
2: But I have something to say to the Emperor.
0: Speak, child. What would you say to me?
2: These four men rendered great service to the Khan of Persia. They helped him to overthrow a wicked robber known as the Old Man of the Mountains. They are brave, good men. They bring you rich gifts and the message from a great ruler who is known as the Pope. I beg that you hear them, Most High.
1: The Emperor does not wish to hear from foreigners.
0: Do these men speak our language?
2: What they do, Most High. They have traveled in many lands and they know many languages. They are brave, resourceful men and they wish to offer you their services. Bid His Excellency to turn his back to us again. Raise my veil once more, then look upon my features.
0: Turn away, Ranchu. Turn away. Turn away. Let me look upon the maiden's features. Now, maiden, we shall see. Oh, you are beautiful. More beautiful than any woman I have ever seen. And yet that malady may return. That sagging of the mouth. That wrinkling of the nose.
2: But it may not return, O Most High. Now look into my eyes. And know that I speak the truth. Before foreigners have come here on a friendly mission, they are brave men. They did service to your brother, the Khan of Persia, by bringing about the defeat of the Old Man of the Mountain. They did service by saving my life from the Koronas, the wicked robbers of the desert. They have risked everything so that they might speak with you to win your friendship. I beg you, spare their lives. Speak to them first. Then if your heart is still filled with hatred against them, they shall die.
0: You plead very well, maiden. Lower your veil. Now, Manchu, here. Manchu, come here to me. What is your advice? Shall I slay these men or not?
1: Heed not the pleas of the Princess Most High. We want no foreigners here. These men are dangerous. One tried to struggle, drew his sword and threatened to kill one of your soldiers.
2: Oh, hear me, Most High. These men come from a strange country called Venice. Country which is built on water and where the people go about their daily tasks in strange boats. They have seen many wonders of the world And what they have to tell will bring pleasure to the ears of the most high and mighty Kublai Khan.
0: A city built on water? That cannot be.
1: A fanciful tale.
2: 'Tis true, I swear it. And it must be a wondrous city.
0: I would like to hear more of this city. I'm always interested in wonders of the world, wonders which are not possessed by Kublai Khan. The lives of these men shall be spared for the time being, Van Chu. Let them all be brought before me now.
1: But, Most High, is it not unwise?
0: Kublai Khan has spoken. I do not give orders twice. I have said that the men will live until I have spoken with them. Go now and bring them before me. Go, go, go.

0: hope you're not hungry, dear Henry, dear Henry. I've just burnt the roast and I've ruined the spuds.
1: Well, that's a nice thing, isn't it? After I've been working
0: all day. Henry, I've got me secret supplies.
1: You don't mean...
0: Polo mints.
1: Yum, yum.
2: You know, some marmalades get some of their tang from added flavouring. While Robertson's Golden Shred gets all of its tang from Seville oranges. What would you rather have for breakfast?
3: Once upon a time there was an engineer.
4: Choo-choo Charlie was his name, we hear.
3: He had an engine and he sure had fun. He used good and plenty candy to make his train run.
5: Charlie says, love my good and plenty. Charlie says, really rings the bell. Charlie says, love my good and plenty. Don't know any other candy that I love so well.
6: If you're paying this kind of money for a car, you'd want it to have a touch of style, legroom, four doors, and all that. And if this is what you had in mind, you don't even have to pay that kind of money for the new Skoda Super Estelle. Skoda's new Super Estelle puts the man in the street
7: and his dog
6: on the road.
8: Duel. Duel for floors. Duel cleans and polishes in one go, because it's a floor cleaner and a polish all in one. Duel, 2 and 6.
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0: As was his habit when the previous night's work had run almost to daylight, Bruce Wayne arose just past noon. After a short stint in the steam room, Bruce Wayne showered and shaved. He dressed rapidly, then descended to the living room where he found Alfred engrossed before the giant screen TV. The image was Hellgate Prison, an overhead shot from the network helicopter. The TV image shifted to a close-up of a stocky black man dressed in a dark blue suit. The knot of his red silk tie was pulled loose, and his white shirt was rumpled. His appearance was that of a man accustomed to command under stress, but remaining in control. As the camera pulled back, the viewer could see that the black man was surrounded by a horseshoe-shaped crowd of reporters, some brandishing microphones, others with pencils poised over pads.
1: Look, give me a break here, the warden bellowed. I'm going to tell you everything I'm authorized to release. I'm going to tell you once, understand? At approximately 0600 hours earlier this morning, we received a tip from an anonymous source of past proven reliability. Acting on the information, we began a search for an escape tunnel. At approximately 11:15, the tunnel was discovered. No inmates were apprehended in the process of working on the tunnel. However, at a spot fairly near to the tunnel entrance, we did find the body of one Lester Tuxley, a recently admitted inmate. Tuxley was stabbed to death. As of now, we have no suspects.
2: Did Tuxley have any known enemies? One reporter shouted.
1: I'm sure he did, the warden replied gravely. He was a child molester, a chronic recidivist with over 80 victims to his everlasting disgrace.
0: Alfred hit the mute button on the remote control.
3: A rather unexpected development, isn't it, Master Bruce?
0: Bruce closed his eyes, the better to recapture the previous night's encounter with the middleman. He could still see the look in the master criminal's eyes, could still feel the heat of his palm right through the glass, and he remembered the middleman warning him that Tuxley would not be a problem. Maybe not. Not another word was exchanged between the two men for several hours. Then, as night descended on Wayne Manor, its owner descended to the Batcave. Alfred watched him go, his noble face expressionless. More hours passed. In his private suite of rooms, Alfred sat before a magnificent zebra wood desk, running his left hand gently over the inlaid top of black-veined dark green marble as his right hand cradled his jaw. His deep-set hazel eyes had that particular glaze produced by focus on the middle distance. With the exception of the gentle rhythmic movements of his left hand, to an observer, he might have been cast in stone. Alfred came out of his trance-like state with a sudden snap of his eyes. He appeared exhausted but resolute, a man who had wrestled his conscience to an honorable draw, a man who found, as all truth-seekers do, that he must be his own standard of honor. Alfred stood up. He walked stiffly to where a cherrywood bookcase had been built into the wall. He grasped one of the lower shelves and thrust upwards with all his strength. For a long 5 seconds, nothing happened. Then, gradually, an empty section of the bookshelf rotated, revealing an extraordinary example of the cabinet maker's art, a cribbage board of such intricate design that it appeared to have been fashioned by magicians. The board was actually a box, hinged so that the playing pegs could be carried within it. Alfred opened the hinged box and extracted a handful of playing pegs. Like the board itself, the pegs were ivory. Each was tipped with a perfect dot of color. Half were red, half were green. From inside a never-used liquor cabinet, Alfred took a velvet pad of royal purple. He laid the pad on the desktop, then placed the cribbage board on it. He then began to insert the playing pegs in what seemed a haphazard pattern, his hands moving with the confidence of a neurosurgeon. Finally, Alfred nodded as though confirming a long-held suspicion and inserted one more peg. As soon as the tiny peg locked in, a thin tray popped out of one end of the board. Inside the tray was a key. Alfred plucked the key from the tray and strode resolutely to his bedroom. There, he went to the head of his double bed. He pulled sharply on the left bedpost. The post broke at right angles, hinged in such a way that it was invisible to anything less than a microscope's inspection. Alfred looked at the lower part of the bedpost, located a keyhole with his fingertips, and inserted the key. As he turned the key, he pulled upwards, extracting a long metal cylinder. After restoring the bedpost to its original position, Alfred returned to his study. There, he opened the cylinder slowly and respectfully, his manner suggesting some sort of religious ceremony. A tightly rolled tube of papers slowly emerged. Even in that psycho-emotional borderland between alternate states of consciousness, the Batman possessed a sense of his surroundings so delicate that it could detect the slightest molecular shifts in the empty air. A motion sensor so refined, it exceeded the abilities of any device known to science. Even seated at his desk with his back to the elevator entrance to the Batcave, he could feel the presence of another. Yet his psyche was unalarmed. It could only be Alfred. With an effort of will, the Batman turned his head, watching his old friend, his oldest friend, approach. Unable to speak, the unmasked face raised an eyebrow, asking, "Why?" Not, "Why are you here?" but, "Why am I?" Alfred had been non-verbally asked that same question many times over the years. In the past, he had been content to pat the Batman on the shoulder and assure him that someday all would be known to him. Such a gesture was not the hollow placation of an uninvolved parent dealing with a questioning child. It was a sacred promise from a friend who knew the truth, a true friend who would someday share that truth. "It is time," is all Alfred said. The Batman came to his feet, the movement tentative, uncertain. "I know you are in pain," Alfred said. "It is time you know the cause, the root cause. Depression is no stranger to you, I know, and I know how these forays into child abuse investigation have troubled you so deeply. It has all come together as I knew it someday would. It is all connected, and you are the center." Without another word, he handed a thick sheaf of papers to the seated man. "What is..." "An investigator's journal," Alfred replied.
1: "I can see that," the seated figure said, his eyes flicking over the tiny, precise handwriting. "But whose is it?"
0: "Your mother's," Alfred said, his voice grave. "It is time you knew, not just what she did, but what she was."
1: "I..."
0: "Read it," Alfred interrupted gently. "Read it all. I'll be right here. When you're finished, I'll answer any questions that you have." Hour after hour slipped by. He read as though each word was a multifaceted diamond, holding them up to the light one at a time, observing the refraction, the color, the depth, squeezing every drop from the precious link to his mother, a link that spanned the chasm between now and then. He read and reread the pages, careful to keep them in their original order as they were not numbered. He rubbed a corner of the paper between his fingertips, feeling the texture of his mother's life from the fibers. Finally, the seated figure put the pages down, his facial features relaxed, his eyes closed. Alfred watched the sleep trance, watched as he had watched the boy, the teenager, and the man. Watched with the patience that had allowed him to wait almost 30 years for this single moment. When the seated figure opened his eyes, Alfred was waiting.
1: I'm all right, Alfred. The information was just too much. It overamped my circuits, that's all.
0: I understand, Master Bruce.
1: Do you, my old friend? Can you tell me, then, is it all true?
0: Without question.
1: My mother... My mother was an investigative sociologist?
0: She was.
1: Have you read?
0: No, I have not.
1: Yet you know what they contain.
0: Some of it. That was not the point, however. Your mother had entrusted me with her journals, and with that trust came a pledge of honor. I was to place the journals in your hands and no one else's, no matter what.
1: Did you know what she was investigating when she died?
0: Yes, I knew it quite well. It was the single topic that consumed your mother for many years.
1: My mother? All these years I had no sense of her. Just memories, baking cookies, reading these stories. I thought she was a housewife.
0: She was a housewife, Master Bruce, but that was never all she was.
1: Alfred, these journals, they seem unbelievable to me. My mother was investigating an international ring of pedophiles. These organizational charts, look, it was a perfect pyramid, a typical organized crime monolith. See here,
0: he said, reaching over to point his index finger at a meticulously drawn flow chart. This is how they produced the child pornography. My mother traced it all up from the roots. The procurers, the photographers, the developers, the printers, the distributors, everything. She used the classic follow-the-dollars investigative technique. That technique was hardly classic when your mother used it, Alfred said. In fact, I believe the technique is one of your mother's great contributions to the investigative profession. I never knew. Your mother did not want you to know, Master Bruce. She was in a situation of great personal danger. The targets of her investigation would stop at nothing to neutralize her. In fact, her disguise was similar to your own. As the public thinks of Bruce Wayne as a playboy, the same public thought of your mother as you put it, a housewife. But these papers, what she was doing, it seems so dangerous? Yes, the seated figure said. Very dangerous. Your mother knew the dangers, Master Bruce. She was a woman of great courage, and she would not be deterred from her mission. But if she knew who was responsible, she knew some of the people, Alfred told him. Your mother was the first to understand the organizational capabilities of child molesters and others who prey upon children. The world viewed such despicable creatures as isolated aberrations. Your mother was the first to link child molestation with organized crime.
2: You mean like narcotics or loan sharking, labor racketeering?
0: No, Master Bruce. The pedophile syndicates were more concerned with their personal pleasures, Alfred said, his lips involuntarily curling at the idea. It apparently took quite a few of them to manufacture and distribute their filth.
2: How did she...
0: She did it all, Alfred interrupted. She interviewed the child victims. She placed ads in the underground newsletters. She made undercover purchases. She paid some of the offenders for their information. She had a network of her own, a network of like-minded people around the world, just as the pedophiles had constructed their networks. Your mother and her colleagues were tracking them.
2: Where would she find the victims?
0: Your mother always said that if you wanted to interview victims of child abuse, all you had to do was drive up to Belladonna Farms,
2: the institution for juvenile delinquents.
0: But, Master Bruce, all you have before you were your mother's investigative journals. Those are field notes, not operational theory. Your mother's thesis was that there is no biogenetic code for criminality. She always maintained that you cannot control who you are, but you have the ultimate decision-making power over what you are.
2: I'm not certain that
0: behavior is the truth, Alfred cut in. The ultimate truth. You are what you do. Children are born with different genetic allotments, from the color of their eyes to their intellectual capacity, but the rest is what they themselves contribute. The worst thing about the abuse of children is that it robs the victims of some of that capacity. Your mother also said that today's victim could be tomorrow's predator, unless we intervene properly. She was talking about children, Master Bruce.
2: So my mother was a
0: crime fighter, Alfred finished for him. A crime fighter with a secret identity.
3: Silence descended over his last words, a heavy ink-black silence, darker than any midnight. The seated figure slumped. The sound of quiet sobbing entered the silence. The sobbing of a child robbed of his childhood. Alfred rose to his feet. He placed one hand on the shoulder of the man he had devoted his life to protect. And once again, he waited. It was a long time before the child stopped crying. But when he did, it was a fully focused adult who took his place. The seated figure surged to his feet, oblivious to the contrast between the Batman costume and Bruce Wayne's blandly handsome face. He stalked over to the giant computer, his mouth set in a straight line. He ran page after page of his mother's journal through an optical disc scanner, watching as each page was converted to computer-readable type and simultaneously pulled into one of the giant machine's 5 gigabyte parallel hard drives. Then he rapidly typed a series of commands.
0: Martha Wayne Journal. Pull names, all. Sort. Search. Against? All records. One by one, the computer search sorted matched each of the names mentioned in Martha Wayne's investigative journals. Without exception, all locate inquiries ended on variations of the same note. Deceased, homicide, gunshot. Missing, presumed dead. Deceased, suicide, suspicious circumstances. Deceased, vehicular accident. Deceased, natural causes. Deceased, blunt instrument. Whereabouts unknown. Last information indicates residence in Udon Kai. Locate, Udon Kai, Southeast Asia. Principal industry, Udon Kai. No age of consent for sexual intercourse. What kind of industry was that? His face a study in puzzlement, the man seated at the console typed the same question, changing the wording slightly in the hope that the computer could clarify its cryptic statement. What industry, Udon Kai? Sex. Open, sex. Sex with children. Other industries? Related. Transportation, procurement, souvenirs. Define last. Sex with children, photographed to customer's specifications. The seated figure ran both hands through his thick black hair. Then he took a deep yoga breath, drawing the air down past his chest all the way to his groin. As he exhaled, he compressed his abdominal muscles, clearing his thoughts. Summary, all names. Number, 77. Deceased, 71. Missing, presumed dead, 3. Whereabouts unknown, 2. Whereabouts known, 1. Only 3 of them may be still alive. Only 1 of them for sure. All that work, all that exhaustive investigation. And now, what was... A sudden thought invaded, insistent and intrusive, demanding attention. Alfred, the man seated at the console, asked quietly, never doubting for a moment that his old friend would be in the room somewhere behind him. The computer doesn't cross-connect any of these names to organized crime. Even the one old man who's allegedly still alive. Do you think any of them knew?
3: Knew what, Master Bruce?
0: What my mother was doing. That she was on their trail.
3: Oh, yes, Alfred said, a thin vein of sorrow in his voice. They knew quite well.
0: Then the crime fighter turned back to the computer and slowly typed case number 1. The computer screen instantly popped into life with all the information known about the killer who had gunned down his parents right before a child's terrorized eyes. The computer display was unnecessary. The horror was indelibly etched into the memory of the child, Bruce Wayne. Mother, Martha Wayne, deceased, homicide incident to armed robbery. Father, Thomas Wayne, M.D., deceased.

0: the child Bruce Wayne. Mother, Martha Wayne, deceased, homicide incident to armed robbery. Father, Thomas Wayne, M.D., deceased, homicide incident to armed robbery. Murder weapon, handgun, never recovered. Perpetrator apprehended, no warrant, deceased, resisting arrest. Autopsy, gunshot wounds, 7 hits, 9 millimeters. Suspect, non-regulation ammunition, not resolved. Name, Joe Chill. The computer screen provided nothing new. Nothing that the Batman had not long since memorized by heart. The permanently traumatized heart of a child whose parents vanished in the split second it takes a bullet to do its homicidal work. My mother. The Batman's head throbbed with pain as he fought for self-control. Follow it down, he commanded himself, his fingers flying over the keyboard. Connect known associates. None. The seated figure nodded. How many times had he asked the same question? Too many to count.
1: Go on, Master Bruce,
0: Alfred said. The Batman extended his hands, watched carefully until all trace of tremor was gone, then typed a new message to the computer. Inquiries, case number 1, number 88. Breakdown by category. Gotham Police Department, 77. News Media, 31. Inquiries outside assignment, media, number 0. Inquiries outside assignment, police, number 1. Identify. Lieutenant Alexander Horton, GPD, Commander, Sex Crimes Unit. Why would the head of the Sex Crimes Unit be asking about the hunt for my parents' murderer? The Batman asked. Connect. Lieutenant Alexander Horton, Gotham Police Department. 2. Martha Wayne, Journal, Investigative Targets. Searching. Please wait. Lieutenant Alexander Horton, verified meetings with Barbara Jane Slocum, number 7. Both men's eyes riveted on the screen. They had each been shocked to see a woman's name on the list of pedophiles being investigated. Seeing it again so soon ignited a recognition flash. Barbara Jane Slocum. Category? Deceased. Suicide. Open. Suicide. The Batman's eyes skimmed the screen as information scrolled past. Place found, contents of note, autopsy, occupation. The list of data was endless. None of it appeared to be of value, but suddenly, popping up as smooth and deadly as a moray eel, Investigating Officer, Lieutenant Alexander Horton. Ignoring Alfred's involuntary gasp from somewhere behind his shoulder, the Batman typed, Bank records, Barbara Jane Slocum. Within seconds, the computer told a truth that had been hidden from human eyes for decades. Currency transfers from a bank in Udon Kai to Barbara Jane Slocum, ranging from $25,000 to $100,000, each transfer preceding a meeting between her and Lieutenant Horton. How brazen, Alfred muttered. Not so much, the Batman replied. All the transfers were done in the pre-computer age, and before banks had to report currency transactions of $10,000 or more like they have to do now.
2: Perhaps the IRS, Master Wayne?
0: Right, the Batman said, his attention turning back to the keyboard. For Barbara Jane Slocum, all the transactions had been reported, but not as income, as gifts from her uncle, one William X. Malady. William X. Malady, the one person the computer identified as still alive. Alive and living in Udon Kai. As far as he had ever reported to the IRS, Lieutenant Horton's income had never exceeded his police paycheck. From there on, the trail markers were unmistakable. Horton had purchased himself a number of expensive toys years ago. A Cadillac Eldorado Buritz convertible, a 40-foot cabin cruiser, a condo on the 9th hole of a golf course in Florida, and his gambling losses averaged more per year than his entire police salary. Within weeks after each currency transfer to Slocum, some significant event had been recorded in Martha Wayne's journals. A raid on a kiddie porn factory, which had been planned for months, failed. The inhabitants had cleared out the night before. A witness prepared to testify against a pedophile ring had been thrown from the roof of a government building in downtown Gotham. Suitcases full of evidence against a child prostitution syndicate had disappeared from the police evidence locker. The last currency transfer in the big

0: It had been 2 weeks before an event which tipped the balance in favor of the child sex merchants, an event which had never been connected to the secret war raging in the underground. The killing of Martha Wayne. The computer screen's paper-white glow filled the Batcave, but the man who sat before it saw only a red haze. That evening, Deborah Kane trudged through the refuse scattered throughout an alley in the misery-splattered neighborhood known as the Bowery. She good-naturedly bemoaned her high heels, feeling much more comfortable in sneakers and jeans, but her job required a professional appearance. Her car was parked at the end of the alley, right next to a huge green dumpster. Deborah's high heels clicked against the alley's cobblestones. As she was reaching into her purse for the car keys, she suddenly heard another set of footsteps close behind her. She whirled to confront whoever was following her, car keys protruding through her closed fist. The man pulled up short, hands in the air.
1: "Don't shoot," he chuckled.
0: "What do you want?" Deborah Kane asked, not a trace of fear in her voice.
1: "Why, sweetheart, I don't want much. Just, you, if you get my drift."
0: "Come on, then," Deborah challenged him, turning sideways, offering her opponent only a profile, shifting her weight to her back foot so she could push off powerfully when he attacked.
1: "Take it easy, sweetheart," the man said. "No use rushing things. How about if you just,
0: The man's voice died in his throat as the Batman stepped forward from the shadows.
1: "Your partner is going to be late for your meeting."
0: The man who had been stalking Deborah Kane whipped a length of bicycle chain from around his waist. With an explosion of breath to add strength to his thrust, he charged the Batman, swinging the chain with practiced skill. But the Batman flowed under the swinging chain as smoothly as water under a bridge. He came out of his crouch with an explosive sidekick, driving the would-be rapist into the alley wall with sufficient force to raise a small cloud of brick dust. The man crumpled to the ground, the chain falling from his unconscious fingers. Deborah Kane stood transfixed. Like every other resident of Gotham, she had heard the rumors of the legend who lives, as the Batman was called in the Oriental community. But hearing was not the same as experiencing. He didn't seem like a man at all. More like a powerful shadow, a force beyond the understanding of mere humans.
2: "Thank you," she said simply. "But I could have..."
0: "I don't think so," the Batman interrupted politely. "If you look behind your car, you'll see this one's partner. The idea was to have you concentrate on him while his partner took you out from behind."
2: "Is he..."
0: "He won't be doing anything for a while," the Batman assured her, "and with some great difficulty for some time to come. Please wait here." A few seconds' work with the specialized restraints of his own invention, and the two men were immobilized. Even in the highly unlikely event that the two thugs regained consciousness before the police arrived, they wouldn't be going anywhere. The Batman activated his wrist communicator to open the private channel between him and the commissioner's office.
1: "Two attempted rapists, down and restrained, near the mouth of the alley between 48th and 49th Streets. If they fail to confess, contact Ms. Deborah Kane, Gotham CPS. Ms. Kane was the intended victim. One of them made a direct attempt and can be ID'd by Ms. Kane. The other was lurking behind her official vehicle. The vehicle has been disabled. You will find an ice pick in the right rear tire. It should have the lurker's fingerprints all over the handle. The vehicle will remain in place so that your forensics people can gather the evidence."
0: The Batman closed the frequency before he could be questioned, his eyes on Deborah Kane.
2: "How will I,
1: I would be honored to escort you out of here," the Knight Rider said.
2: "It's quite a distance from here to my apartment, too far to walk in these heels, and I can't see a cab stopping for you. I can just..."
1: "That won't be necessary," the Batman replied, touching a transmitter on his utility belt.
0: Deborah Kane opened her mouth to reply, but before a word could pass her lips, a vehicle slipped silently around the corner and headed toward them. The Batmobile eased to a stop right in front of Deborah Kane's apartment building. The canopy slid back as the Batman effortlessly vaulted out of his seat to the ground. He again extended a hand to Deborah and gently lifted her out of the vehicle. She stood on the sidewalk facing the masked man, a torrential stream of conflicting emotions raging through her.
2: "Did you just happen to be there tonight when that man tried to..."
1: "No," the Batman answered. "I wanted to talk to you about the work you do, about some work I need to do."
2: "Why me?"
1: "I know you are a person of deep conviction and sincerity when it comes to your work," the crime fighter replied. "My sources are not important. I know them to be as impeccable as if I..."
2: made the observations with my own eyes.
0: Would you, like to come up? Deborah asked.
2: Yes, the Batman replied, cutting her off. I would like to come up. There's just one small thing that would make it a bit easier.
0: And what's that?
2: Deborah Kane asked. Leave a window open, the Batman replied, leaping back into the Batmobile and pulling away with the canopy still in the open position. Deborah walked up the 8 flights to her studio apartment. Inside, she carefully latched the door behind her before opening the single back window.
0: Should I change my clothes? Deborah wondered to herself. Do I have time for a shower?
2: She paced impatiently around the small apartment, trying to decide until the issue was settled by a black shape flowing through her back window. I hope my entrance didn't disturb you, the masked man said politely. The dividing line between his dark presence and the room's dim light was impossible to determine.
0: Not at all, she replied, as though addressing someone who had unexpectedly telephoned. Can I get you something?
2: I would appreciate a glass of water, the Batman answered. Deborah Kane opened the refrigerator and twisted the spigot on a plastic bottle of spring water, filling a blue glass nearly to the brim. She brought the glass over to the dark figure still standing in front of her back window. Thank you, he said, taking the glass from her hand. As their fingers touched, Deborah felt a crackle joint of electricity shoot up her arm. She quickly glanced up into the opaque, masked eyes, looking for... she didn't know what. The Batman's body seemed to shift with the fluidity of an ink blot, rearranging itself somewhere behind Deborah's sofa. Was that just the hint of a smile that flashed across his lips for a second?
0: You said you wanted to talk to me about something, Deborah asked.
2: Is it true that there is no biogenetic code for criminality? He asked without further preliminaries, the need to understand the depth of his mother's contributions paramount in his mind.
0: That is absolutely true, Deborah answered. The idea of the born criminal or the bad seed has been scientifically disproven for decades. That kind of nonsense is still spouted by people who are opposed to social programs, but
2: why? The Batman interrupted.
0: Why? Because if children can be born bad, why spend money on education or health care or public housing or...
2: Child Protective Services?
0: That's right,
2: Deborah Kane responded, an undercurrent of anger in her clear professorial voice. If criminals are made, not born, isn't it true that abused children grow up to be criminals?
0: That's not true, Deborah snapped, her academic tone vanishing as she responded to the challenge. Certainly, child abuse contributes to adult criminality, but it's not that simple. There are many other outcomes as well, from eating disorders to drug abuse to suicide.
2: But
0: let me finish, she interrupted firmly. There are so many adult negatives associated with child abuse that it would take a textbook to list them all. Child abuse can push two similarly maltreated children in entirely opposite directions. One incest victim becomes promiscuous in adulthood. Another never engages in sex again. But most victims don't become criminals.
2: But if the abuse was serious enough, couldn't...
0: What is serious to one person isn't necessarily so to another. You never hear anything about emotional abuse, but in some ways it is the most damaging of all. The only valid generalization about child abuse is that no generalization is valid.
2: I understand, the Batman responded soberly. What confuses me is this. Every time I have questioned a serial killer, child abuse was in his background. So doesn't that mean...
0: No, exclaimed Deborah, jumping to her feet. There is always a choice. If you excuse a serial killer because he was tortured as a child, you disrespect the thousands and thousands of other children who were treated even worse and yet never, never imitated their oppressor. Don't you dare do that in my house.
2: I apologize, the masked man said quietly. I wasn't drawing conclusions, just asking for answers. I'm sorry if I gave you the wrong impression. I fight crime. That's what I do. At least, that's what I thought I was doing. Now I think what I'm doing is fighting criminals, and I think you, and people like you, are fighting crime.
0: We are, Deborah Kane said. It's true, we're on the front lines. We see the monsters way before you do. And as best as we can, we try to intervene before it's too late.
2: I know how truly important your work is.
0: Thank you. Deborah replied.
1: Many abused children refuse to imitate the oppressor when they become adults. And some go even further, don't they?
0: Deborah nodded, not able to speak.
2: You have my deepest respect, the Batman whispered. One warrior's respect for another.
0: Deborah Kane closed her eyes. When she opened them, the Batman was gone. On the expressway, the Batmobile slipped through high-speed traffic like a fleeting memory, heading for Cambridge Mews, an exclusive suburb 10 miles from the city. The crime fighter glanced at the video screen. The readout said, Alexander Horton, 7 Plebiscite Lane. Even seated, one could see that Alexander Horton still had the remnants of a physique which once intimidated street criminals by its mere presence. Standing almost 6.5 feet and weighing nearly 300 pounds, the man's tiny head exaggerated his body to almost comic book proportions. His small, close-set eyes were as flat and depthless as a lizard's, but his hands were busy. A busty blonde stood before him, dressed only in a bright red silk kimono. The man had one end of the kimono's belt in a huge hand. He was pulling on it with the gleeful expression of a child unwrapping a Christmas gift.
1: "You like your present?" he asked the blonde.
2: "Oh, you know I do, Alex," she squealed. "It's beautiful," she said, her lacquered nails toying with the diamond choker around her slender neck.
1: "Well, how about letting me see it, then?"
0: he mock-snarled, still pulling at the kimono belt.
2: "Just give me a minute, I'll..."
0: The blonde's voice died in her throat as a pool of shadow in one corner of the living room materialized into the shape of a giant bat. The huge man came to his feet with a speed that belied his size.
1: "What the hell?"
0: The big man drew a pistol from his kidney holster, but dropped it unfired as the Batman stabbed a 2-finger nerve block to the inside of his elbow. Unarmed but still dangerous, the big man launched his trademark left hook, the punch that had immobilized a whole generation of thugs. But the Batman slipped inside the punch and drove his gloved fist to the big man's heart, followed by a quick series of 3-finger kites that climbed from the waist to the throat. The big man staggered back, desperately searching for a weapon, but the Batman's paralyzing heel strike to the sternum ended the unequal contest. The blonde's mouth was agape, but no sound came out. Her red kimono popped open, but she didn't notice, watching entranced as the Batman looped the flexible restraints around the big man's wrists and ankles. The blonde gasped as the masked man picked up his huge adversary in 2 hands and dumped him unceremoniously into the armchair he had so pleasurably occupied only minutes before.
1: "Please sit down," the Batman told her, one gloved finger pointing to a chrome bar stool with a padded red seat.
0: The stool was behind the restrained man in the easy chair. His words were polite, but clearly offered no alternative. The blonde sat stiffly on the stool, hastily pulling her kimono closed.
2: "What did you do to..."
1: "Nothing of consequence," the Batman assured her. "He'll be conscious in another minute or two. I am going to talk to this man," the Batman said. "He is going to answer my questions. Then I am going to leave. I'm sorry about this, but you must remain where you are until I'm finished. I give you my word that you will not be injured. Do you understand?"
2: "Yes," the blonde said quietly.
0: Approaching the seated man, the Batman touched a nerve cluster at the junction between the man's jaw and neck. Instantly, the tiny eyes popped open, and the big man surged in vain against the restraints.
1: "What do you want?"
0: he snarled.
1: "I want some answers," the Batman replied. "And I want them tonight." "What if I..." "I'm not here to bargain," the masked man said. "I'm going to ask you some questions. You are going to answer those questions."
3: "And then you're out of here?" the big man asked.
1: "Yes."
3: "Ask away, pal," the big man said, a ghastly smile slashing across his porcine face.
1: "Joe Chill," the Batman said quietly.
2: "Who paid you to kill him?"
1: "Kill him? What the hell are you talking about? He was a wanted man, a murderer, for God's sake. I was trying to arrest him. He went for his gun. I didn't have a choice."
0: "He was hit with 7 rounds from a 9-millimeter pistol," the Batman said.
1: "Yeah, that's right. Regulation all the way."
0: "No, it wasn't. The caliber was regulation, not the bullets. You used hollow points with mercury tips."
3: lot of cops use hot loads, pal. It's a war out there.
0: I won't ask you again, the masked man said. I know about Barbara Jane Slocum. I know about you. If you don't tell me voluntarily, I have other things I could use.
3: Wait,
0: the big man said, his brain racing, his survival instincts on full boil.
3: All you want is the information?
0: Yes, the Batman replied.
3: And if I talk, it's off the record? You swear?
0: You have my word of honor.
3: And if I was to implicate myself somehow, it wouldn't go anywhere.
0: It won't leave this room, the Batman said. I'll give you 5 minutes, no more. Then you can start talking, or...
3: I don't need no 5 minutes, the big man said, chuckling inwardly. I know your word is good. Hell, everyone knows that. Go ahead. Ask me your questions.
0: Why did you murder Joe Chill?
3: It was a job, pal. A job I got paid to do, that's all.
0: Who paid you?
3: The Slocum bitch. Just like you figured.
0: Why did Slocum want Chill murdered?
3: He did a job for them. And the cops were closing in. They was afraid he'd turn yellow and give them up.
0: Slowly now, the Batman said, his voice dropping a half octave. What was the job Chill did?
3: It was a hit, the big man said. Went smooth as silk, too. All the cops thought it was a street mugging gone wrong, just like it was planned.
0: Who was the target?
3: Some nosy society bitch. Martha Wayne, I think her name was. She was getting in the way.
0: The way of what? The Batman asked, outwardly winning the war for self-control that raged within him.
3: Look, pal, you got any idea how much money there is in kiddie porn? Well, let me tell you, neither did I. There was a real sweet organization set up. It was so easy. I mean, look at the product. It's not like drugs. The more you step on cocaine, the weaker and weaker it gets, right? Well, with this kiddie porn stuff, you can make copies forever, understand? It was worth a fortune. And the beauty part is nobody knew about it, see? I mean, I was a cop, right? And I never heard of it. I mean, I heard of it, but just rumors, like, nothing big time.
0: Go on, the Batman said quietly.
3: At first, all they wanted was some tips. Martha Wayne, she was feeding information direct to headquarters. Where she got it, I don't know. That dame had some good sources, that was for sure. Anyway, all I had to do was let Barbara Jane know when a raid was coming down. That worked good for a while, but finally they said this Wayne broad was going to be a problem forever. You understand what I mean?
0: Oh, yes, the Batman replied.
3: So the word went out. To hit her, I mean. This Joe Chill, he was supposed to be a real pro, and he pulled it off, I give him that. But after a while, he got scared. I don't know of what. He never said. He was spooking at shadows, like... talking about ghosts and stuff like that. So I did him. He didn't suspect a thing.
0: You killed Slocum, too?
3: Yeah. Had to do it. The top guy, the one who was calling all the shots, he said it was her or me.
0: The top guy?
3: Her uncle. Or anyway, that's what she called him. Malady, his name is. But he split a long time ago. I heard he went to Europe or something.
0: You knew these... people were raping children and taking pictures of it to sell?
3: Well, yeah. I mean, I wouldn't do anything like that myself. I mean, I'm not into kids or anything. Far as I'm concerned, they're a bunch of perverts.
0: Lieutenant Alexander Horton, the Batman said softly, didn't that job, that rank, mean anything to you?
3: Ah, don't go all gooey on me, the big man sneered. I was for sale. So big deal. Hell, lots of people are for sale. Just like her, he said, tilting his head backward to indicate the blonde. You trying to say I'm the only bent cop you ever heard of?
0: No, but you're the first that would help people rape children.
3: Do you want anything else?
0: No, I have enough.
3: You promised...
0: The Batman walked past the restrained man like he was a piece of furniture, addressing himself to the blonde.
3: Here is the key for the restraints, he said.
0: You can unlock them any time after I leave. The blonde sat rock still in the chair, not moving. Do you understand? The Batman asked. The blonde didn't move.
3: Hey, you stupid bitch, pay attention, Horton snapped. You forget you're a whore or something? Get off your fat butt and let me out of these things.
0: The blonde's eyes came into focus. She looked into the Batman's masked face and nodded. The Batman vanished as suddenly as he had appeared.
3: The big man laughed. All I need is a little time. Before he even starts tracking down all that stuff I told him, I'll be on the beach in Rio. Hey, Rhonda, what are you doing? Hey, I told you to get over here and cut me loose.
0: The big man's head twisted on his thick neck, but he couldn't catch a glimpse of the blonde.
3: Hey, where the hell did you go?
0: He snapped angrily. Me? I'm right here, the blonde said quietly, stepping into view, holding the pistol she had recovered from the floor in one hand. You're the one who's going.

0: During the frontier days, no one had greater confidence in the future of the Western United States than the masked rider of the plains. He believed the new territory should be a land of opportunity, and by fighting for right against might and upholding law and order with all his strength and courage, he made possible the winning of the West. Return with us now to those thrilling days of yesteryear. From out of the past come the thundering hoofbeats of the great horse Silver. The Lone Ranger rides again.
1: Come on, Silver! We're heading west! Town's waiting on the trail ahead! Hail, Silver! Away!
0: The Lone Ranger stood with one hand on the saddle of his great horse, Silver, and listened with a puzzled frown to a message brought to him by his faithful Indian companion, Tonto.
2: And you're sure Ezra's in no trouble, Tonto? Did he tell you that?
3: Him seem plenty happy.
2: I'm glad to hear it. But in that case, I don't understand why he's so anxious to see me.
3: Him not say.
2: Just insisted that you bring me there, huh?
3: Not right.
2: We've been summoned many times, Kemosabe, but never yet by anyone who didn't need help. But if Ezra's really anxious to talk to me...
3: You go?
2: Of course. Ready, Tonto? Then come.
1: Hail, Silver!
4: Get him up, scout!
0: Old Ezra Stokes, well into his 70s, was a fine-looking man in spite of his age. His hair was silvered and his shoulders bent, but his face revealed a deep and sincere kindliness that had survived many struggles and misfortunes. His wife, whose character matched her husband's, stood beside him in a window of their living room as they watched the Lone Ranger and Tonto rein up outside.
5: Ezra, it's him. It's the masked man. Tonto brought him. Oh, my, I'm so excited, I just can't wait.
6: Oh, wait till we tell him. It'll please him something fierce. Come on, honey, we'll let him in.
7: Howdy, friends.
5: Hello. Come in. We're so glad you could come.
2: Tonto says you wanted to see me, Ezra.
6: You tell him, Ruth.
5: No, Ezra, you tell him. It was your idea. Land's sake, take for me to take your pleasure away.
2: This all sounds very mysterious.
6: Got you puzzled, eh?
2: You have.
5: Now, go on, Ezra, tell him. You're the most exasperating body when you want to be.
6: Friend?
2: Yes, Ezra?
6: Recollect 4 years ago when Ruth here was ailing. It was snowing fit to kill with drifts as high as the house. And we figured she'd never pull through unless we could get a doctor.
2: I remember.
6: Well, that was when we first met up. You said you'd help us. You rode out in that blizzard all alone when there wasn't another man that would have risked it. You brought the doc back with you on Silver, and Ruth got well.
2: No one was happier than I was that she did.
6: Except me and Ruth. Well, that ain't neither here nor there, except that I wanted to remind you of what I told you when you left.
2: I don't recall it.
6: I tried to thank you, recollect? And you wouldn't even listen.
2: Oh?
6: You said the best thanks you could get would be for me to help out somebody else in my turn if I ever got the chance.
2: I believe I do recall that now.
6: Well, that's just what I'm going to do. And in a way I'll bet you never figured on.
5: We're going to give away everything we got.
2: What's that?
6: Oh, it ain't as bad as it sounds, friend. We ain't out of our heads. No. I'll tell you. That day when you was here set me to thinking. I got to thinking how Ruth and me'd come west without hardly a plug-two-bit piece to our names and done so good ever since. Honey, you call to mind the day we settled here?
5: As if I'd ever forget. Friend, you wouldn't hardly believe how poor we was. Wasn't church mice, even. Poor Ezra. I'd patched his clothes for him so many times he weren't nothing but patches.
6: But we prospered, friend. We've gone from a sod hut to one of the finest ranches in the state.
2: Yes?
6: Friend, this has been a mighty fine cattle country. But if you look around, you'll see where it's got the makings of a heap more. It's got fine soil. It'll grow anything except for one trouble.
2: There's not enough water.
6: Just so. With water, there could be towns where my cows are grazing right now. Whole families could live off of what could be raised on ground that now just does for a couple of steers. Why, I can see how 10 times as many folks could make livings here.
2: You intend to do something about it?
5: We're going to sell all our cattle and all our land. Ezra's going to take the money we raise and bring irrigation to this section.
2: Irrigation?
6: Oh, it can be done all right. I've looked into it. It'd mean damming Snake River, of course, and building ditches and buying the land that'll be needed. But it can be done. And I'm going to do it.
5: And we wanted you to know first of all, because you're the one put the idea in Andrew's head.
2: I'm glad you told
6: me. When it's finished, I'm going to fix it up so it's owned by the county for the use of everybody.
2: Uh-huh. Ezra.
6: Yeah?
2: I think you're planning one of the finest things anyone has ever attempted in the West.
6: It's fun just thinking of it.
2: But it won't be easy.
6: Oh, I know that.
2: And remember this.
6: Huh?
2: For every man who's unselfish enough to think of the common good, there are 100 who'll prey on him for their own selfish ends.
0: An hour later, the Lone Ranger and Tonto were riding slowly across the prairie on their way back to camp.
3: What you think?
2: Huh?
3: Tonto say, what you think?
2: No, I'm sorry, Tonto. I wasn't listening. I was thinking about what Ezra just told us.
3: Him fine feller.
2: He and his wife are splendid. As long as they have no dependents, they can do nothing finer than what they planned. But Ezra will need advice and aid. He can't undertake this alone.
3: Oh, him got help?
2: So he told us. Benson and Cobb, his lawyer.
3: Who, Benson?
2: A neighbor of Ezra's, another rancher.
3: Oh.
2: Cobb will look after the legal end of things for him. Benson's supposed to help him dispose of his own holdings and buy the land needed for his project without letting the word get out.
3: Them keep secret?
2: It'll have to be kept secret until the land is purchased, at least. Otherwise, Ezra would find himself paying double prices for what he must have.
3: Not right.
2: One thing worries me, however.
3: What's that?
2: I'd never heard of Benson before, but Cobb is well known. And I've been told he's not above shady practice when he thinks the occasion calls for it. Tonto? We're not leaving the district as we planned.
3: And what we do?
2: We're staying to see that Ezra isn't cheated.
3: And that good?
2: We're investigating Benson and Cobb. Come, let's get to camp quickly.
3: Get him up, Scout!
4: Come on, Silver. Come on, old fellow.
0: The masked man's suspicions of Benson and Cobb were well-founded. It was 3 days later that the pair were seated in Cobb's office in town when someone knocked at the outer door.
7: And it's likely Wiggins now.
8: I imagine.
7: Come in.
9: Howdy, gents. You recollect what I told you, Injun. Next time, get out of my way. Blasted Redskins.
7: What's the matter? One of them getting away?
9: Pesky fool wouldn't move over when I wanted in. Had to walk around him.
7: A whole pack of them ought to be horsewhipped.
9: That didn't bother me again, and he will be. Well, here I am, Cobb. Run over to the cafe. You said you'd been looking for me.
7: I have been. Hey, sit down.
9: What's up?
7: Got a close mouth on you, have you?
9: Another deal?
7: Maybe.
9: Never heard me talk out of turn when we worked together before, have you?
7: I haven't. This is the biggest thing that's come our way yet.
9: Yeah? Must be right big. Benson in on it, too?
7: I am.
9: Fine. What's it all about?
7: We want you to buy every acre of land in this county that's for sale.
9: What with?
7: Benson and I are putting up the money. You'll just act as our agent. Secretly, of course. Our names can appear in this.
9: Sounds interesting.
7: It is. We're going to make ourselves fortunes. Ezra Stokes is going to help us.
9: Huh? Old Ezra? Now, look here. You don't expect me to swallow that, do you? Shucks, Ezra wouldn't do anything he didn't think was 100% honest if you tried to make him at the point of a gun.
7: He don't know he's going to help us.
9: Oh.
7: It's like this, Wiggins. Ezra's been getting a little soft-headed lately. He's got the notion he wants to do something for this section of the country. Something to pay it back for all it's done him.
9: Yeah? I don't savvy.
7: You wouldn't if you didn't know Ezra as well as I do. I won't go into all the details. The main thing is that he's decided to secure permission from the government, which he can do easily enough. Dam Snake River and divert the water to irrigate all this section through here.
9: Honest?
7: You think I'm joking?
9: Well, I'll be doggone. You know, Cobb, that ain't so bad. You could clean up plenty on something like that. It'd make land go up, and if he'd bought beforehand...
7: I'm afraid you don't understand.
9: Huh?
7: Ezra isn't doing this as a speculation. It's his gift to the county. He'll pay for the project out of his own pocket and establish a fund to continue his operation. But he expects to make nothing out of it himself.
9: You're a loco.
7: Crazy, isn't it? Well, it's the truth just the same. Anyone who wishes will be free to take advantage of the system. That means that every down-at-heels homesteader around here is going to find himself with a land worth a small fortune.
9: My God.
7: That is, if he still owns his homestead when the system is completed.
9: If he... Now I get it. Now I get it. That's where I come in. That's why I'm to buy up this land you mentioned.
7: Correct.
9: That's good. How'd you fellas get next to it?
4: Oh, we're Ezra's trusted friends. We want to see the county benefited just as much as he does. So he thinks.
9: And the fellas that really get the benefit of this...
7: will be you and Benson and I.
9: Cobb, this sounds great. I get the picture. Now let's figure out just how this is to be done.
2: So Wiggins meet them at Cobb's office, Tonto?
4: That's right.
2: He's a crook and a sneak. That little ranch he's got has been a hideout for every kind of outlaw, from rustlers to killers. Now I'm more certain than ever they're up to something to cheat Ezra. I'm only sorry you couldn't hear what they said.
4: Them in office.
2: I know, Kemosabe. We'd hardly have followed Wiggins inside. But there's one thing we can do.
4: What time?
2: Keep track of every move that Wiggins makes.
0: Several weeks went by. Ezra perfected his plan for the project that was to be the crowning achievement of his life. The Wiggins carried out his secret orders, and Benson and Cobb kept in close contact with Ezra. They acted as his agents, and every move he made was known to them.
7: Well, Ezra, you can look these over. 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
6: Thank you, Cobb. 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Everything's going slick as a whistle.
4: And I found a buyer for your brand, Ezra. 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
6: Fine, Benson.
4: You buy the whole lot and cull them out. 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
6: He'll pay good?
4: $50,000. Book count. And you round them up yourself.
6: That's a right good price.
7: Shows it pays to be honest, Ezra. Your reputation's paying you dividends.
6: Tain't me I want the cash for. Have to have it to pay for all I aim to do.
7: Ezra, when people learn what you've done, you'll have the thanks of every man, woman, and child in the state.
6: And I'll tell them what a friend of mine told me.
7: Yes?
6: To save their thanks. And if they're grateful, to show it by helping other folks the way they was helped.
7: An excellent suggestion.
4: Couldn't have put it better myself.
6: Well, I... What the...
1: Get inside.
8: Let me go!
1: Get in there.
7: Wiggins, what are you...
6: The man. Friend, I thought you'd rode on long ago.
2: Tonto and I decided to stay, and I'm glad we did.
6: But I don't...
2: Wiggins.
8: Don't hit me!
2: Talk and talk fast.

0: Now to continue our story. While Benson and Cobb stood by, the Lone Ranger forced Wiggins to tell the story of their treachery.
1: But it wasn't my scheme. I swear it wasn't. Cobb there was the one that got me to go in on it. It was him and Benson planned the whole thing.
2: Well, Ezra, there you are. Cobb and Benson, acting through Wiggins, have already bought out a good half of the homesteaders in the district. Not to mention several ranches that will be benefited.
3: Well, I'll
2: Each transaction was made in secret. Deeds to the land they've acquired haven't been entered yet at the county seat, and wouldn't have been until your plans had gone so far you couldn't draw back.
3: You fellas done that to me?
2: Wiggins, why couldn't you keep your mouth shut?
1: But the masked man had been checking up on me. He knew almost everything I'd done. What was the use of my denying it?
4: Look, Ezra.
3: Get out of my house.
4: But, Ezra,
3: I'll have the law on you fellows for this if it's the last thing I do.
4: Don't make threats you can't keep, Ezra.
3: You're not my lawyer no more. You're fired.
4: Naturally. But I'll remind you that we've done nothing for which the law can touch us. If you doubt it, swear it or warrant. I saw to that.
3: Is that so, masked man?
2: I'm afraid it is.
3: Tain't fair.
2: I know.
3: But there's one thing sure.
4: Yes?
3: You skunks ain't going to profit by this. I'm dropping the whole thing. Your schemes ain't going to do you one bit of good. Now get, like I told you.
2: On your way.
4: Come, Benson.
2: Ezra.
5: Yeah?
2: I'm sorry this had to happen. I know what it must mean to you, learning that men you had trusted, men you believed to be your friends, were dishonest.
3: I guess I had it coming to me. Even Ruth's told me 1,000 times that I'm too trusting.
2: I had no choice in the matter. I couldn't let them go on to profit by your plans to benefit the entire district.
3: Shucks, you're not to blame. I reckon it's just that a man's a fool to ever try and do anything to help anybody but himself.
2: If I thought that were all this had taught you, Ezra, I'm not sure I would have interfered.
3: Huh?
2: It's not good to be too trusting. But on the other hand, it's even worse to be too suspicious.
3: I ain't just sure I know what you mean.
2: Don't let one disappointment prevent your going ahead as planned.
3: But how can I?
2: Do you still trust me?
3: That's a funny question to ask. Seems like you are the only fellow I ever met that I could.
2: Will you do as I say?
3: What for?
2: I told you that your project would be a splendid thing for the district.
3: You mean I should go right on with it?
2: Yes.
3: But they bought all that land.
2: You do go on, Ezra. You have my word they'll not profit by it.
3: But I don't.
2: Not only that, but I'll see to it they receive the punishment they deserve in spite of the fact that the law can't touch them.
3: You will?
2: I will.
3: Friend, one promise is worth another, I reckon. So you got mine.
0: Benson, Cobb, and Wiggins knew they were safe from the law. And 2 days later, they met at Benson's ranch house to discuss ways and means of meeting the new situation.
6: Benson, you and I have lost most of our money. It's tied up in the land we bought. The question is, do we sell again or do we keep it?
7: That depends.
6: Yes?
7: On what Ezra plans. If he's still going through with the dam like he first figured...
1: Him? In order to be doing you fellas a favor? Don't act crazy.
2: If I were you, Wiggins, I'd keep my mouth shut.
1: But I'm
2: We've
1: trying...
2: got you to thank for this.
1: You know doggone well there weren't nothing I could help. I told you 100 times that, Master.
2: You should have been more careful.
1: I tell you...
2: At least you should have known you were being watched. Must have been blind. All the incompetent fools I ever...
7: Off him for a while, Cobb. Ain't no use hollering about what's been done. That won't remedy nothing.
2: Yeah, let's get down to brass tacks and see what we're to do.
6: There's only one comforting thing about this whole affair.
7: Yeah? Well, what's that?
6: We didn't have to pay exorbitant prices for that land. If we wished to sell, we should be able to dispose of it again for about what we paid. But I'm not sure.
7: Not sure of what?
6: But that isn't just what Ezra's waiting for us to do. He was pretty set on bringing irrigation to this district, Benson. Wouldn't surprise me if he were hoping to see us unload so that he could buy and go ahead.
7: Maybe.
6: But on the other hand...
7: Huh?
6: We have no use for the land as things are. If he has dropped his plans...
7: Then we should sell, huh?
6: Exactly.
1: Ain't there some way we could find out what he's going to do?
6: That's what I was coming to. That's our real problem. Give us the answer to that and the rest will be no problem at all.
7: I guess you're right. But there's a rub. He ain't going to say. And besides...
6: Benson... What is it?
8: Just go on talking like nothing was wrong. Hear me? Go on, keep talking.
6: Yes, sir.
8: It don't matter what you say. The window's closed. Just don't act like anything was up.
1: But what's
8: go
1: the...
8: Go on, talk. I'm going through the kitchen and out the back door a second.
1: What do you suppose is wrong?
6: I don't know. I think he might have seen someone at the window. If he didn't, the fellow's still there. He'll have to take just one look at you to see he's been spotted.
1: But
6: Good natural man. Don't act like someone has a gun in your back.
1: Yeah. You think he really seen somebody?
6: How should I know?
1: Who could it have been?
6: You think I'm a mind reader?
1: But I just
6: What's
1: meant
6: the use of guessing? Benson will tell us what he saw when he comes back.
1: It couldn't be the law. The law ain't got nothing on us. Has it, Cobb? The law couldn't do nothing, could it? I never did.
4: For gosh sakes, shut up. Of course the law can't touch us, you idiot. You haven't a spine. All you've got is a yellow streak.
1: Oh, now, you look here. I guess I don't have to take that kind of talk from nobody, I don't. You can't say that I...
4: Wait, here's Benson.
8: He's lit out.
4: What?
8: The masked man. I knew doggone well it was him I seen looking in the window. Wiggins tossed me my coat.
1: Your coat? But what are you...
8: Quick! What are you going to...
4: Follow him.
8: Yes? There's a moon, and he was just riding away to canter. I can keep him in sight easy. Thanks, Wiggins.
4: And when you trail him?
8: I'm going to find out just who he is and why he meddled in our affairs. You fellas stay here.

0: That same night, the Lone Ranger rode into camp, unsaddled Silver, and joined Tonto beside their small campfire.
1: You'll see Ezra?
2: I had a talk with him. Then rode by the Benson place. Cobb and Wiggins were with him.
1: What them do?
2: I couldn't tell what they're up to, if anything. I saw them there. Couldn't hear what they said, so I came on back. Anyhow, I'm quite certain they're not aware that Ezra's changed his plans.
1: How you know that?
2: How could they? You and Ezra and I are the only ones around here who know them. Ezra had to get authority from the governor, of course, to change his plans, but they're old friends. You can be sure the governor won't talk. Ezra feared at first the authorities at the capital wouldn't permit him to divert the water to the other side of the hills instead of to this district. But there's no real objection to that. Snake River doesn't serve this section anyhow. It won't be harmed by Ezra's plan. The irrigation will develop that section beyond the hills just as successfully as it would have here.
1: Not right.
2: It's too bad Ezra couldn't have done something to help the people he knows. I'm afraid he's too bitter now to keep to his original project, even if it were possible.
1: Me not blame him.
2: Neither do I, Kemosabe. But at least we can be sure of this.
1: What that?
2: This time, those swindlers won't get the chance to step in and benefit by the good Ezra's doing. They'll never learn what's going on until it's too late.

0: Not long afterwards, Benson brought his horse to a sliding stop in front of his ranch house.
1: Oh, boy. Oh, there. Whoa. Oh.
2: Now stand there.
3: Benson, what did you learn?
4: Who is that masked man?
1: I don't know. I couldn't find out.
4: And what in blazes did
1: you... I found out something else that's a heap more important. Cobb, listen to this.
3: Yes?
1: Ezra's going ahead with his plans for an irrigation system.
5: What do you want?
1: But he's going to send the water to the other side of the hills.
5: He can't.
1: He can. I heard the masked man talking to that engine part of his. Ezra's gone to the governor about it. He's got permission already. But the whole thing's supposed to be a secret.
4: Well, doggone.
5: He could have been tricked.
1: Huh?
5: Ezra would have gone ahead with that dam, knowing we'd think he'd decide to stick to his original plans. We would have held on to the land we bought. And learned too late that it wouldn't increase $1 in value.
1: Well, we know better now.
4: What'll you do?
1: Sell the land again. Sell it back to fellas we bought it from.
5: And buy in that other section.
1: Right.
5: We'll have to be careful.
1: You think we'll let them find out what we're doing a second time? Like blazes we will. We've had our lesson. By thunder, I just dare that masked fella to come nosing around again. We'll take care of him for good and all.
5: We'll need money in a hurry. We'll have to make quick sales.
1: Right.
5: That'll mean we can't haggle. We'll have to sell back that land for whatever we're offered.
4: You'll have to take losses.
1: Losses? Who gives a hoot about that? For every dollar we lose now, we'll make 100 later on. Cobb, we got to call on them fellas we bought from first thing tomorrow.
6: Gosh, I don't know, fellas, if I even want to buy back. You gave me a fair price. I'm satisfied.
1: You have to.
5: Look here. We want cash. We're not going to argue. What'll you pay?
6: Well, if you put it like that, $2,000 maybe.
1: Well, we paid you $5,000.
6: I said I don't want to buy.
5: Shut up, Benson. $2,000 it is. It's a deal.
6: Oh, I tell you, gents, I wouldn't be interested at all. Me and Sophie plan to take the cash you paid us and go back east. I'm done with ranching for a spell.
5: We paid you $7,000. You can have your place back for half that.
6: Hmm? You, Dad?
1: We mean it.
5: If we can make the sale at once.
6: Gosh. If I turned that down, I'd be daft. Sure, just get your deed ready.
5: There. That's that. The place is yours.
6: Mm-hmm. Best bargain ever made in a whole lifetime. I appreciate this, fellas.
5: Well, come on, Benson. We've disposed of everything.
1: Yeah. Yeah, bye, Sam.
6: Hmm? Leaving already?
5: Well, we're busy. We'd like to visit with you, but we can't. Benson, we'll get back to town.
6: Now, wait a second.
1: Don't go on it, Sam. We can't. We'll see you.
6: Oh, I don't want to visit. Just wanted you to meet some friends of mine.
5: Huh? What's that? Friends?
6: Sure, won't take but a minute. Just wait there a second. Come on in, fellas. I got my land back. They can't do nothing to spoil things now.
7: Good for them!
5: What the...
1: The mask man.
5: Ezra.
8: What are you two forecasts looking so surprised about? Didn't figure I was anywhere around, huh?
5: Well, I sure...
9: Cobb, you and your crooked partner have just finished cheating yourselves.
5: What are you talking about?
8: I'm going to build that dam and bring water right to this county exactly like I first planned. And I never figured on doing anything different.
5: Benson, you told me...
1: I heard the man's fellow himself tell Ezra's plans.
9: As you were meant to do.
1: Huh?
9: You saw me at your window the other night because I wanted you to. I knew you'd be curious. I knew you'd attempt to follow. That's why I rode back to camp slowly.
1: Why, you...
9: Tonto and I discussed Ezra's pretended change of plans, knowing that you'd overhear, and in your greed act upon what you heard. You stayed true to type, but this time you swindled yourself.
5: Benson, this is your fault.
1: Cobb, how was I to know? I heard them talking. I didn't know they led me.
5: You've just about ruined us. I've lost over half my money on this deal.
1: Wait a minute.
5: It's your fault.
1: Take
5: that.
1: Oh, don't, Cobb. Please. Don't.
10: Hey, get them fellas out of here before they get to busting up everything I got.
8: That's a picture of a couple of cooks falling out for you.
9: Outside. Get going. What's Benson, Tutter? Ezra.
8: Yeah?
9: The best of luck with your plans. I know that now they'll go through.
8: Friend, you bet they will.
9: Adios.
6: Hey, but Ezra, you never even thanked that fella.
8: Thank him? Sam, I've tried that afore. And I'll tell you something. You just can't do it.

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2: 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Enter now, today. Anyone can win. There were many strange and dangerous men in the Old West, and United States Marshal Wild Bill Hickok and his deputy Jingles met some of the most dangerous. But they certainly didn't look for the deadly events that followed when they met the Hermit of Split Rock Canyon.

0: Doggone it, Bill. Why do bank robbers always head for the wildest kind of country they can find?
1: Just to make it tough for whoever's on the trail, Jingles.
0: Well, these two varmints are trying to make it tougher than usual. I'd just about as soon ride Joker over the top of the county courthouse.
1: It's a rugged canyon, all right, but we should be getting close to the end of it.
0: That's what I'm afraid of. Those two Jaspers that held up the bank are ahead of us.
1: I hope so. I don't think there's any way out of this canyon except the way we came in.
0: Then they've holed up someplace waiting for us to come scrambling along this trail, and when we do, we're going to poke our noses right into a storm of hot lead.
1: Well, if we do, it's going to be real soon. There's the end of the canyon. Ooh, but just
0: ooh. Ooh, Joker. Well, now what? Nothing but straight up and down cliffs in that little stone cabin. Bill, they must be in there.
1: Yeah, and they've probably got us covered right now.
0: Now, let's get behind a rock, Bill. I make an awful big target when I'm out in the open.
1: Wait a minute, Jingles. Somebody's coming out.
0: I'll get him.
1: Oh, hold it. That's an old man.
0: Yeah. Look at that long beard. Come on, Joker. Let's go talk to him.
1: Get up, Buckshot.
0: Hey, he looks like he lives here. Maybe he's seen those polecats we're trailing.
1: He must have. We followed their sign right up to here. Whoa, boy.
0: Whoa, Joker. Howdy, mister. You live here?
2: Sure do, Sonny. What can I do for you?
1: My name's Hickok.
0: Wild Bill Hickok, that is, and I'm Jingles.
2: Never heard of you. Oh. But then I don't hear much about nobody. Been living here alone for 10 years now, reckon it's 20 years. I sort of forget.
0: You must be a hermit.
2: Yeah, yeah.

0: Home for 10 years now, or no, reckon it's 20 years. I sort of forget.
1: You must be a hermit.
0: Yeah, reckon so. My name's Sampson, or maybe it's Simpson. Can't rightly recollect.
1: Yeah, your memory ain't very good, is it?
0: Well, now, I wouldn't say that. I can remember pretty far back.
2: Well, look, will you try to remember back for about an hour? We trailed a couple of riders right up to your cabin. Which way did they go?
0: Riders? I ain't seen no riders. Them horses of yours, the first ones I've seen in years.
1: Oh, now, wait a minute. Those two Jaspers are right ahead of us and leaving a plain trail.
2: You can see hoof marks yourself right there in the sand.
0: Sure, I can see them. But I didn't see the horses that made them tracks, and I didn't see no riders.
2: Have you been here for the last hour or so?
0: Well, yes and no. Went down to the creek and caught a couple of fish for dinner. Took myself a little snooze in the cabin. I do a lot of snoozing.
1: Well, so do I. I like to fish, too.
2: I guess those bandits came along here while you weren't watching. But I sure don't know where they went.
1: Well, it's a cinch they didn't ride their horses up those cliffs.
0: Bandits, eh? Hey, what'd they do, hold up a stagecoach?
1: No, they held up a bank, and they got plenty. Now we gotta find the doggone varmints, and they go and disappear.
0: You two gents be representing the law by any chance?
1: Of course we're representing the law.
2: Say, is there any way out of this canyon besides the way we came in?
0: What'd you say?
1: He said, is there another way out of this canyon?
0: Well, now that depends.
1: Depends on what? Doggone it, either there is or there isn't.
2: Take it easy, Jingles.
1: Oh, take it easy, nothing. There's another way to get out of here, I'll bet my new silver saddle that I ain't got yet. That those two owl hoots are long gone.
0: Any danger of this big balloon blowing up in my face, Marshal? Or does he always swell up that way when he gets mad?
3: Get on, Jingles. That shot was meant for us.
1: I'm down, Bill, but where is that bushwhacker?
0: Up on top of the cliff, and that ain't one bushwhacker, it's two.
1: Yeah, it is two. Let's cool them off, Bill.
2: All right, partner, but you won't get a square shot at them in those rocks. That's enough, Jingles. We can't hit them from here.
1: Maybe not, but we sure made them pull in their heads.
0: Dad blame idiots. What the heck they have to start shooting for?
1: They started shooting because they thought they had a chance to kill me and Bill.
0: There weren't no reason for that. They could have rid off quiet-like, and you never would have known where they went. I swear, most of the hold-up men working today don't know their business at all.
2: Now look, old-timer. I think you know more about these bank robbers than you've told us. You better start talking.
1: Yeah, looks to me like you're mixed up in this somehow.
0: No, I ain't mixed up in this. But when I was robbing banks, I wouldn't have started blasting away with a six-gun to show the law which way it went.
1: You used to be a bank robber?
0: Sure, darn good one, too. Not like them empty-headed galoots up there in the cliff.
1: Well, maybe we ought to just haul you off to the Who's Gal.
0: For what? I ain't robbed nothing in 50 years. After I spent a couple of years in jail, I was old enough to have some sense. Found out that crime really don't pay. Been an honest man ever since. Besides, being a hermit, I don't need no money. So, ain't got no reason to steal nothing.
1: Well, what about those varmints up on the cliff? Did you help them get up there?
0: Nope. They know the secret just as well as I do.
2: I think you better tell us the secret. We've got to round up those two bandits and take them back to jail.
0: That's what I figured.
1: Oh, you old featherhead, if there's a secret way to get up there, why didn't you tell us about it before?
0: Because you didn't ask me, you big moose.
1: Oh, doggone it.
2: Jingles, what's that noise?
1: Bill! Bill up on the cliff! They're pushing over that big boulder!
2: Here it comes, Jingles.
4: Run for it!
1: Bill!

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Maybe you admire their spirit. Maybe they're the fightin'est outfit in the state. All entries will be judged on interest, sincerity, and factual content. So write that letter. Read the easy rules for the contest on the packages of Kellogg's Corn Flakes and Kellogg's Pep, or see the November 2nd...

0: issue of Life magazine. As the first prize winner, you go to Miami Beach, Florida on a 3-day all-expense-paid trip. Fly both ways on a Delta CNS Airlines Super Convair. See the game from the 50-yard line. Stay at the beautiful Robert Clay Hotel. Ride on Kellogg's float in the Orange Bowl Parade. Kellogg's Orange Bowl contest is underway right now and closes November 30th. So hurry and get several entries in the mail. You, anyone can win, young or old, teenager or grown up. Get busy and enter today. While Bill Hickok and Jingles, while they stood talking to the hermit of Split Rock Canyon, suddenly looked up to see a huge boulder hurtling down from the cliff above them. Started by the bank bandits, the big rock smashed down at them at tremendous speed.
1: Woo-wee, Bill, you all right?
2: Yeah, I guess so, partner. There's an awful lot of stuff flying around there for a minute.
3: Those dad-burned knuckleheads, why don't they go on about the business?
2: That's exactly what we don't want them to do.
1: No, we want to catch them before they do any more bank-robbing business.
3: Well, all right. Get your horses and follow me. I'll show you how they got up there on top of the cliff.
1: Well, that's better. There must be a trail or something that'll get us up on top.
3: Nope, tain't a trail. Bring your horses along. I'll show you where to put them.
2: Come on, Buckshot.
1: Come on, Joker. This don't make any sense, but let's find out what it's all about.
3: Just bring them right on over to my cabin.
1: Your cabin? Now, we want to get up on top of those cliffs. We didn't come here for no social visit.
3: If you wouldn't talk so much, Buster, you'd find out things a lot faster.
1: Don't call me Buster. And tell me what's going on around here.
2: Yeah, I'd like to know, too.
3: All in due time. Now, right in here.
1: Well, what about the horses? You don't want us to take them in the house.
3: Sure, lead them right in.
1: Bill, I thought he was crazy. Now this proves it.
2: Do what he says, partner. It's his house. Come on, Buckshot. Get your head down. Get through that door, boy.
1: Now, come on, Joe. The hermit's invited you in for a little visit. Now, act like a gentleman.
3: Don't pay no attention to him, Joker. Horses are smarter than gentlemen any day.
2: Nothing but a one-room cabin.
1: Bill, it's a trap. He's got us jammed in here with our horses where we can't move.
2: What's going on here?
1: Yeah, get your hands up before I fill you so full of lead they'll have to bury you with a block and tackle.
3: Now, just hold your horses.
1: We are holding our horses. But why do we have to do it in the house?
3: If you don't shut up, you ain't going to find out nothing.
2: Be quiet, Jingles, till we find out what this is all about. But it better be good.
3: It will be. And just look behind you there.
2: Nothing there but the fireplace.
3: See that third stone from the top on the right?
2: Yeah.
3: Just pull on it. Easy.
1: Hey, the whole fireplace rings out.
2: Looks like a big cave in there.
3: Same thing. Part of old mine, Wild Bill. Come on. Let's go in.
1: Well, I'll be doggone. Look how big it is, Bill.
2: Sure is. Nobody would ever find it.
1: Now, Joker, you stop that. You like to scare me out of a year's growth.
2: There's a bunch of horses in here, Jingles. That's why Joker said hello.
3: Must belong to those bandits you're chasing. Don't keep horses myself. Just open the gate and put your horses in there. They'll be safe till you get back.
1: Till we get back from where? I don't even know where I'm going.
3: If you're going after them bandits, you're going straight up.
2: Straight up where?
3: Straight up that old mine shaft. Now leave the horses and let's take a look. Bring that lantern, Jingles.
1: Oh, sure.
2: How do we get up that shaft?
3: There's a hoist in there with a windlass on it. You stand on the hoist, turn the crank, and up you go.
1: And? Where are we when we get to the top?
3: In a little round valley with no way out. Best place in the world for a couple of bank bandits to hide.
1: Well, would you look at that? Just turn that crank and you lift yourself straight up.
3: That's right, Jingles.
1: Come on, Bill. Let's try it and see how it works.
2: All right, partner. We want those owl hoots. We'll have to go get them.
1: Nah, I forgot about them. What'll they be doing while we're hauling ourselves up through that shaft?
2: I don't know. I guess we'll have to try it and find out.
1: Well, here we are. Let's turn the crank. Sure squeaks.
3: Ain't had any oil for years.
1: Hey, they're shooting down the shaft.
4: Word on it, Mac. Don't let it come up here.
5: Hey, sharp, fool.
2: Let go of that crank, Jingles. Come on, let's get out of here.
1: Bill, they'll kill us in here.

0: Save it, Mac. We may need some of that ammunition later.
1: Yeah. They're back out of the shaft now where we can't hit them.
0: Yeah. What a spot we picked for a hideout. Nobody can get us here, not even that nosy Hickok.
1: You're sure that's Hickok and Jingles down there?
0: Of course I'm sure. You saw him yourself from the cliff. You heard the hermit talking to him.
1: Yeah. What about that old goat? Showing them two lawmen how to get to that shaft.
0: Well, what else could he do? The only reason he never turned us in before is because nobody ever followed us into the canyon before.
1: That's right. And because we told him we'd kill him if he ever went to town.
0: Yeah. We've been hauling his supplies to keep him quiet, but we're through with him now. He and them two lawmen are the only ones that know the secret.
1: Yeah, that's right. And if something was to happen to all three of them, nobody'd know but us.
0: Mm-hmm. Now you're thinking, Mac. All we have to figure is how to shut them up for good.
1: Well, let's see. How about letting them start up the shaft, and then when they're halfway up, we'll cut the ropes and drop them.
0: Now, that's real smart. Cut them ropes and we got no way out. We'll be stuck in this valley till we starve to death.
1: Oh, yeah, that's right. How about that dynamite we used to blow the safe in the bank? We still got a couple of sticks left.
0: Hey, now you're talking. Come on, let's dig it out.
1: We'll just light a fuse and drop it down the shaft. That'll get them all.
0: Mac, you got the craziest ideas. Blow up a charge of dynamite in that shaft and we'd really be trapped.
1: Oh, yeah. Well, what are we going to do?
0: We're going to set a trap for Hickok and Jingles and that hermit. We're going to bait it with money from the bank hold up, load it with a stick of dynamite, and drop it down to them with a short fuse.
1: Okay.

0: wonder what those sidewinders are up to now. They're being awful quiet.
1: Probably waiting for us to make a move.
0: Well, I ain't making no move that'll put me in their line of fire. Every time I get where they can see me, they start shooting or rolling boulders down on me. They just ain't sociable.
2: Looks to me like they got them two cougars holed up. They can't get out of where they are unless they come back down through this here shaft. All you got to do is wait.
1: We might have to wait a long time.
0: I don't care if we have to wait 11 years and 12 minutes. I ain't sticking my nose out of this nice, safe cave again.
3: Hey, Hickok.
0: Bill, they're hollering for you.
4: What do you want?
3: Come over to the shaft. I want to talk to you.
0: Don't you do it, Bill. They'll bushwhack
2: you. Watch out for them, Bill.
4: I can hear you all right. I said, what do you want?
3: We want to surrender.
0: Surrender?
4: All right, come on down and surrender.
0: I don't believe.
2: Neither do I.
1: Let them come on down. We'll keep them covered.
0: Don't you do it, Bill. Find out if they really mean it first.
4: Hey, up there.
5: Yeah? What is it?
0: How do we know you really mean it?
3: We'll throw down the bag of money from the bank holdup. Will that prove it?
0: That sounds like a fair deal, Bill.
4: All right, toss it down.
3: Here it comes.
0: There it is.
1: Bring it out here by the lantern.
0: Bill, there's smoke coming out of that bag.
4: A fuse burning. Throw it back in that cave, Jingles. Hurry!

0: Wranglers, don't delay. 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Maybe you admire their spirit. Maybe they're the fightin'est outfit in the state. All entries will be judged on interest, sincerity, and factual content. So write that letter. Read the easy rules for this contest on the packages of Kellogg's Corn Flakes or Kellogg's Pep, or see the November 2nd issue of Life magazine. As the first prize winner, you go to Miami Beach, Florida on a 3-day all-expense-paid trip. Fly both ways on the Delta C&S Airlines Super Convair. See the game from the 50-yard line. Stay at the beautiful Robert Clay Hotel. Ride on Kellogg's float in the Orange Bowl Parade. Kellogg's Orange Bowl contest is underway right now and closes November 30th. So hurry and get several entries in the mail. You, anyone can win, young or old, teenager or grown up. Get busy and enter today. Wild Bill, Jingles, and the Hermit, thinking a bag of money was being dropped down the shaft to them, suddenly found themselves with a bag of dynamite with a burning fuse inside it. Jingles threw the bag toward the back of the cave just as the charge exploded.
1: Jingles, are you all right? Say something, partner, so I can find you in the dark.
2: The lantern got blown out, Bill. I'll light it again.
1: Good. Glad to hear you're all right, but I got to find Jingles.
3: I'm still alive, Bill, if that's what you mean, but I hurt.
1: What happened to you?
3: What happened? What do you think happened? Whole world blew up in my face and 5,000 rocks come flying at me. I'm just too darn big to dodge them all.
2: Here's your light, Bill.
1: Yeah, let me take a look. Any broken bones?
3: How do I know? Feel like they're all broke. Well, guess it ain't too serious. I can move everything.
1: Good. Move yourself over here to the shaft and let's see if we can figure a way to get those hyenas.
3: That's for me, Bill. I'm so mad at them slippery salamanders, I'm willing to climb up that shaft barefoot and make them eat their 6 guns whole without no cream or sugar.
1: That's the only way we'll put a stop to this, Jingles. Go up that shaft after them.
3: Now, just a darn minute, Bill. I didn't really mean what I said about climbing up there barefoot.
1: We won't have to do that.
2: They smoked you out with lead, Bill.
1: That's right. We're playing it safe then. Now there's nothing left to do but go up there after them.
3: Yeah, we're down to just one chance, and I don't like that one. Not a little bit.
1: We know they'll try to shoot down the shaft, Jingles, so we'll be ready for them.
3: We will? Not me. I'm never ready for bullets, Bill.
1: You turn the crank and pull the hoist up. I'll cover you.
3: Well, that's real nice of you.
1: Every time I see a gun barrel or a head poke over the top of that shaft, I'll toss a .45 slug at it.
3: That's a real good plan, Bill.
2: It sure is.
3: Except for one thing.
2: What's that?
3: It won't work.
1: It's got a good chance to work, Jingles.
3: I don't like good chances where my neck's concerned. I want 100% cinch. Bill, there's two of them and one of you, and I'll have my hands full with that crank.
1: Those odds aren't so bad, Jingles.
3: No, with you doing the shooting and me doing the twisting, ought to be all right. Well, come on, let's go.
2: Hey, good luck, Bill. Them varmints have been threatening to kill me ever since they started using this hideout. I sure was happy when you come along.
3: Well, we'll get them for you, old-timer. I hope.
4: Hey, what's going on down there?
3: Get him, Bill. Did you hit him?
1: I hit his hat. That was all that was showing.
2: The way you draw and shoot, you ain't going to have too much trouble.
3: What'd you expect? That's Wild Bill Hickok.
2: Never heard of him. But then I don't hear much of nothing way up here.
3: Yeah, you said that before. Well, here we go. Up the daisy. Round and around and up and up. Hey, this works good, Bill. He was going to shoot at every gun barrel.
1: Sorry, partner. Keep turning.
3: Did you get him?
1: I got his gun and went 30 feet in the air.
3: Good. How far we got to go?
1: Another 10 feet or so.
3: Shoot him, Bill!
1: And he bumped the slugs into the shaft without sticking his head over the edge.
3: We'll do something.
1: Yeah, I'll help you with the crank. All right, let's go.
3: Bill, we'll never get out of here alive.
1: Yes, we will. We're almost there. Here we are. Jump out.
3: Hold it, Hickok. Oh, well, that's one. one, where's the other?
1: Over there, Jingles. Looks like I creased his scalp when I knocked his hat off.
5: Yeah, that's right. Heard you learn to shoot like that anyhow.
3: Well, I'll tell you, mister. Bill kind of picked it up as he went along, and every owl hoot like you that he's shot it out with just gives him a little more practice.
1: Tie them both up, Jingles. We'll take them back to the jail.
3: Sure, Bill. Well, stick out your hands, mister. I figure if the supply of bad men holds out, Wild Bill Hickok will get his shooting down to the point where it's absolutely perfect.

0: And now, here are the stars of Wild Bill Hickok, Guy Madison and Andy Devine.
1: Andy, why don't you tell our friends about Monday's Wild Bill Hickok story?
2: Okay, Guy. Monday, you're going to see another side of Jingles. It's Jingles the Ladies' Man.
1: So long, kids.
2: See you Monday.

0: is good for you.
1: In Kellogg's Variety Pack, you'll find many favorites like Corn Flakes, Rice Krispies, and the new Ready Sweetened Treats, all in generous individual serving size boxes. So...

0: Kellogg's, the greatest name in cereals, has brought you another exciting story of Wild Bill Hickok, starring Guy Madison and Andy Devine in person. Today's cast included Fred Howard, Ralph Moody, and Don Brody. Our story was written and directed by Paul Pierce, music by Dick Arant. This is a David Heyer production, transcribed in Hollywood. Now, this is Charlie Lyon speaking for Kellogg's, the greatest name in cereals, reminding you to listen again Monday, same time, same station, for another adventure of...
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1: When Jerry Hall went to Mrs. Patricia Gregory's home at midnight and begged her to take him on the Gregory yacht, which was sailing for the South Seas to search for Mrs. Gregory's long-lost little daughter, Joan, Jerry didn't even dream of the weird adventures the cruise would lead to. Now the Gregory yacht is tied up at one of the piers on Euclidia, the Magic Island. And lashed securely to it is Johnson's boat, also captured and held prisoner when Johnson sailed to the rescue of the Gregory party. Two things have happened, however, which give Mrs. Gregory and her party more reason for hope than the Euclideans know anything about. We hear them planning how to use these advantages as they talk excitedly in the radio cabin.
2: Before you say anything further about your plans, Captain Bradford, might I ask one question?
3: Go to it, Joan. The more mistakes we can find before we make them, the better off we'll be.
2: I merely wanted to ask if you were quite sure none of the Euclideans had been in this room since Jerry and I left to go to the laboratory.
4: I'm sure of that, aren't you, Tex?
3: I was just trying to think, Pat. Of course, we were in and out of here while we were working down in the hold, but I'm reasonably sure no one else was in here. We didn't leave the cabin for any great length of time.
5: What do you want to know that for, Joan?
2: Because, Jerry, we are now going to discuss our plans for escape from this island. And we cannot do so unless we are absolutely certain of privacy while we are speaking.
5: Golly whiskers, Joan, you're right. And if any of those Euclideans were snooping around in here, they might have done something to the seaweed cloth so we wouldn't shield us from the sound and the light beams anymore.
2: Precisely.
5: Hey, what did I tell you about sounding like old G-47?
2: I am sorry, Jerry. I should have said exactly.
3: Now, your point is well taken, Joan, but I think we'll have to take the chance.
4: Is there any way we could tell if the cloth had been tampered with, Joan, dear?
2: No, Mother. It can be sprayed with a liquid which robs it of all opaque properties. Yet the change cannot be detected.
5: Well, I'd say we didn't have time to worry about it. We've only got a few minutes to figure this thing out.
3: Right, kid. I'm for taking a chance and going ahead with the plans. Because any minute now, one of those Euclideans is going to come running in here and ask what we know about my formula blowing up.
4: You two had better tell Tex and me exactly what happened. Then we can fit our plans into it.
5: Well, we started to get ourselves into trouble, so we'd be taking a G-47 in the laboratory. And we got taken there mighty fast and without getting into trouble.
2: We met the submarine commander. She took us to the sound channel, the only room on the island where one may always talk without being overheard.
5: Yeah, and that's the craziest room you ever saw. More funny noises and funny things without any sound.
3: Some other time, kid. Get on with the story.
5: I'm sorry. Well, that girl commander took us in this room just so we could talk to her without anybody hearing us. And we told her about the formula. Oh, how it filled the laboratory with gas and put everybody in the room to sleep the minute it was completed.
4: Oh, do you think it was wise to trust her that way?
2: I was in doubt at first, Mother, but her subsequent activities quite definitely substantiated Jerry's method of procedure.
5: That means everything came out okay.
3: I thought that might be it, kid. Go ahead.
5: Well, so we told this gal how we wanted to get into the laboratory to watch the experiment finished, how we had the cotton in our noses so the gas wouldn't put us to sleep, and that we wanted to get in there just before the blow-up so G-47 wouldn't have time to ask us questions or send us away someplace else.
2: The commander then left us in the sound channel while she went to learn of the progress of the experiment. Luckily, G-47 had learned of our presence on the lower levels, and he promptly sent the commander back to look for us.
3: You sure got a good break there.
4: This thing seemed to have gone almost too nicely for you.
5: Yeah. Then we tried to get the commander to put some of the cotton in her own nose, but she said no. Said it would look better when they woke up if she had really been put to sleep like the rest of them.
4: That girl deliberately allowed the gas to overcome her.
2: Yes, Mother. The commander said it would put her beyond suspicion and leave her in a position of being free to aid us at another time.
3: That's one of the most courageous things I've ever heard of. No matter what happens to us, we'll take care of that girl.
5: Gosh, that's swell of you, Captain. And it's mighty smart of her to figure that she could do us more good by going to sleep with the rest of them.
2: Jerry and I held our breaths a moment and made sure that everyone else was really asleep. Then we hurried out of the laboratory, and we were not seen or heard coming here.
4: Fine. Oh, but could it be possible that G-47 was watching you and noticed that you didn't react to the gas as the others did?
5: But we did. Joan and I both kind of choked a little bit, like the others did. Then we fell down on the floor and stayed real still for a second or two, till everybody in the room was quiet, like they were sound asleep. Then we jumped up and ducked out.
3: It looks cut and dried, Pat. I don't see where anything could possibly have gone wrong.
4: No, Tex, it seems perfect. Oh, if only these Euclideans really believe Johnson is here with us and don't find the hole we've cut between the boats, We should make our escape as soon as darkness covers the island.
2: I was going to ask you, what are the holes in the boats for?
5: Gee whiz.
3: Well, we haven't any choice.
2: We have nothing to lose. Our case is hopeless as it is.
4: You're right, Joan, dear. Nice work, John.
3: Come in. Oh, you.
2: Oh, my.
4: Oh, the skipper.
5: Oh, boy.
6: Yep.
3: Well, what's up, skipper?
6: Done.
4: What's done?
6: Tanks.
3: You've got the oil tanks in Johnson's boat ready for the oil?
6: Yep.
4: Then we can begin transferring the oil at once, can't we?
6: No.
3: Why not?
6: Noise.
4: What noise, skipper?
6: Pumps.
3: He's right, Pat. There isn't a sound anywhere on this island. If we start the pumps on this yacht to pump our oil over into Johnson's boat, they'll hear the pumps and come a-running to spoil our little plan.
2: Is it that you are going to transfer the oil from this boat to the other one and use the other boat for the escape?
4: Yes, dear. Johnson's boat is better for the purpose.
5: I get it. And we've got to have noise to cover up the working of the pumps before you can move the oil. Right, skipper?
6: Right.
3: That's a problem. How can we make enough noise to cover those pumps without the noise being suspicious?
5: Yeah. Say, wait a minute. You've got a little portable power saw on board, Tex. I saw it.
4: Of course, Jerry, but...
5: And that broken mast out there is hard to handle. The most natural thing to do with it is to cut it off clean near the bottom. Then step the new end in the deck. Why can't we rig the saw up on deck and go to work on the mast? We can keep the saw running and cover the noise of the pumps.
4: Oh, Tex, will it work?
3: You bet it'll work. And we can keep our motors idling to run the generators for current for the saw motor. That'll be more noise to cover the pumps. Good boy, Jerry.
2: You are wonderful, Jerry.
5: Oh, you don't have to keep reminding me of it all the time. I won't forget that I am.
4: I feel sure that you won't, Jerry. But you certainly earned the bouquet this time. Oh, does that answer your question, Skipper?
6: Yeah.
3: All right, Skipper. You wait until you hear our motors and the saw start. Then pump and pump fast.
6: Aye.
3: You can take Jerry with you now and set up the saw. Get the crew from Johnson's boat to help you.
6: Aye.
3: Now work fast, Jerry, and send McLeod in here to us now. If you talk to him out on the deck, don't forget to call him Johnson.
5: Aye, aye, sir.
3: Hurry up with that saw, boys. Let's fix up the mast so we can use our thing again there.
5: Right, sir.
2: Oh, Captain Bradford, it seems that things are going nicely for us after all.
3: It sure does, Joan. We get that radio working. I only hope they keep things up like this.
4: We didn't have time to tell you what we...
7: 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Please check back soon.

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1: Will it cover up my accent too? I sound about as much like Johnson as a bullfrog does as a mockingbird.
2: That'll do all right in here, Mike. How are you getting along with the transfer?
1: Well, everything below deck is in the other boat now, except the oil. That's a problem.
3: A problem no longer, Mac. Jerry solved it. He's going to run the power saw and cut off the broken mast while the pumps work to cover the noise.
1: That's a clever laddie, that Jerry. You didn't lose a thing when he shanghaied himself aboard for this cruise.
2: Yeah, we know it, Mike. Jerry and Joan have done a lot we couldn't have done ourselves.
1: And the best part of it is that you two have enough sense to give him a chance to do something. There's many a smart young'un in this world that never gets a chance to show what they can do for the old folks standing in their way.
3: You're right, Mac. But much as we'd like to talk about our clever juveniles, there's work to be done. Are you going to try and move anything out of the cabin, Six?
2: Not much. We'll take this radio and my instruments the last thing, in the dark, just before we shove off. I'm afraid you'll have to get along with very few clothes and luxuries, Pat.
3: You know how much that worries me, Tex. What else?
2: Well, I'm not so sure about the fuel supply. Remember, we've only a little oil here. And those diesels on the other boat burn it up fast.
1: How far will we have to run from here to be safe?
3: That depends on how soon our going is discovered, I think, and how well organized the Euclideans are to stop us.
2: Yes, if we can get clear away before the scientists in that laboratory start waking up, we may be all right. But the most we can get 50 miles from here with that oil, then sail. And sail will be too slow if they really take out after us.
1: Well, all we can do is to make the try, Captain.
2: There goes the motors and the saw. Duck back out there, Mac. Get down into your own engine room without being seen and start those pumps. Use the full flow. You ought to transfer all the oil in half an hour.
1: Half an hour will be ample time.
4: I'll follow you.
2: We'd better go out on deck and act interested in fixing that mast, Pat.
3: Suppose you go, Tex, and leave me here to use the radio. I'll keep sending as though I were trying to get help from the mainland. Johnson will be picking it up wherever that boat he's on is now, and he'll make something out of it.
2: Good idea, Pat. It'll make these Euclideans think we're desperate. They'll be intercepting the beam all the time.
3: I'll keep on trying to get help, Tex.
2: Good luck, dear.
5: Hey, Tex, come over here, will you?
2: Why, sure, son. Coming right up. What's the matter, Jerry?
6: Well, I'm not sure how you want this mast saw. There's one of those Euclidean guards coming down the pier. What'll I do?
2: Just saw wood, kid. Just saw wood.

0: Will you have the polo, dear Liza? Dear Liza, will you have the polo, dear Liza? Polo.
1: How very kind of you, dear Henry. I most certainly will. I'll have three or four or maybe more.
0: But you take me old tube.
1: Because they happen to be my tube of polo, dear Henry. Have one. Mm.
2: I've been gardening in white gloves. Just to prove that dirt can't hide from new Tide. Tide's been intensified to bring you cleanness no other low-priced powder can beat. I'm going to hide these filthy gloves in the pockets of these cords. Too tough a test for a low-priced powder, not for new Tide. Now for those hidden gloves. How's that for cleanness? Proof that dirt just can't hide from intensified Tide. Try it. I've been gardening in white gloves. Just to prove that dirt can't hide from new Tide. Tide's been intensified to bring you cleanness no other low-priced powder can beat. I'm going to hide these filthy gloves in the pockets of these cords. Too tough a test for a low-priced powder, not for new Tide. Now for those hidden gloves. How's that for cleanness? Proof that dirt just can't hide from intensified Tide. Try it.
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1: Presenting the adventures of Jungle Jim. Last week, Jungle Jim and Chung, the Chinese secret agent, mapped out the route they would follow in their efforts to capture the desperate outlaw, Derek Bluger. While back in Shanghai, Lily DeVril received a message from the Purple Triangle chief ordering her to report to headquarters if she were still loyal to him. Sometime later, Lynn Chalmers, having decided to see the sights of Shanghai alone, was forced at the point of a gun to enter a big black car and found herself the prisoner of the mysterious Lin Pu. The thrilling adventures of Jungle Jim are pictured each Sunday in the Comic Weekly, the world's greatest pictorial supplement of humor and adventure. The Comic Weekly, each page printed in full colors, is distributed everywhere as an integral part of your Hearst Sunday newspaper. And now we continue our story. The big black car containing Lin Pu and his captive, Lin Chalmers, speeds recklessly out of Shanghai with curtains closely drawn. As soon as they pass the city limits, Lin Pu removes the gag from the mouth of the missionary's daughter.
2: Fair, Mr. Chalmers. Your tongue is free, even if you are not.
3: What does this mean, Lin Pu? Where are you taking me?
2: You see. You soon find out.
3: Will I? We'll see about that.
2: Do not be fooled, missy.
3: Let me out of here. Let me out.
2: Sit back in the seat. You jump out now, you kill yourself. Sit back.
4: I help you, Lin Pu.
2: You watch out for driving, my friend. Never mind back here.
3: I don't understand why you're doing this, Lin Pu.
2: Quite aware of that, Missy Chalmers. I assure you, whether or not you understand, it has no bearing on your present or future situation.
3: Well, I assure you, Mr. Lin Pu, that my present and future situation will have plenty of bearing on yours.
2: Indeed.
3: When I don't appear for dinner tonight, my father will have the police on our trail.
2: Allow me assure you, one more policeman on my trail scares me not the least. All policemen, fools.
3: You won't think so when one of them snaps a pair of handcuffs on you.
2: Policeman is not born who will be able to, as you say, snap handcuffs on Lin Pu.
3: We shall see about that. You just wait.
2: Unable to wait. So sorry. You and I have appointment we must keep soon as possible.
3: You turn this car around and take me back to Shanghai. I'm not going anywhere with you.
2: Sorry to make charming young lady liar. You are going somewhere with me at 60 miles per hour. Turn at this crossroad, my friend.
4: Yes, Lin Pu.
3: This looks like a deserted road. We're out in the wilderness. Where are you taking me, Lin Pu?
2: You see soon. We almost finished with automobile ride.
3: What's going to happen to me?
2: That depends entirely on you, Missy Chalmers.
3: What do you mean?
2: If you make things difficult, I cannot say what will be your ultimate fate. I assure you, acquiescence will prove best policy for you to adopt.
3: I don't understand.
2: Perhaps not this moment, but you will. Oh, no need looking back, Missy. No one follow us. Unlike fiction books and cinema, there is no curly-haired hero who will dash up and rescue, Missy.
3: I wasn't looking for any hero.
2: No. There is not even one lone policeman on motor bicycle. You cannot deny you were looking for at least one of the policemen your father is to put on my trail. Turn here, my friend, quickly.
4: Yes, Lin Pu.
3: Why, there's an aeroplane in that field. It's waiting for you.
2: Excuse the contradiction, Missy. Aeroplane waits for us. Here we are. I will not annoy you with gag, Missy. It is unnecessary here. You may scream as loud as you like.
3: I'm not going to scream. Thank you just the same.
2: You most sensible, Missy. You will please come with me.
3: But I...
2: Permit me assist you out of car. It is most awkward to descend with arms tied at back. Yes. We go to airplane over there. Now, Missy, you will get into airplane. I will assist you. Put your foot there. And there. Ah, that is right. Now we go to keep appointment.
4: Lin Po.
2: What is it, Funky?
4: Am I not going with you?
2: No. Stand back, Funky, so I may close door. I have no further need of your services.

0: A little later, back in Shanghai, the Reverend Chalmers receives a visitor.
1: Hello, Reverend.
2: Lily DeVrio.
1: I thought you'd be surprised to see me.
2: Yes, I am. What had you to do with Jungle Jim's death?
1: He's not dead. Whatever gave you that idea?
2: Not dead? Why? Why, on board ship, my daughter Lin overheard a Chinese named Lin Pu say that Jim Bradley was at the bottom of the sea. And since we heard you were flying in here, naturally...
1: Naturally, you thought I had something to do with his death.
2: Yes.
1: Well, when I said goodbye to him at the hotel 2 days ago, Jim was in the best of health.
2: Where is he now?
1: On his way to nip a budding revolution and capture an outlaw named Derek Bluger.
2: Well, I can't tell you how relieved I am to hear that Jim's alive, and my daughter Lin will be glad, too.
1: I bet she will.
2: And now, good afternoon.
1: Don't rush me, Reverend. I came over to have a little talk.
2: There is nothing that you and I have to talk about, Lily DeVrio.
1: Oh, come now, Reverend. Don't be like that.
2: I'm sorry.
1: I know you don't exactly love me, but why can't you let bygones be bygones?
2: When a repentance is true and sincere, I'm glad to forgive and to forget.
1: That's what I came to see you about. You mind if I sit down?
2: Take this chair.
1: Thanks. We've known each other quite some time, haven't we, Reverend?
2: Yes.
1: Yes, sir. We've played tug-of-war up and down the Glory Road for quite a spell.
2: You have steadfastly refused conversion. Yes.
1: I know. I had my reasons. But everything's different now.
2: Is it?
1: Yes. I've come to the conclusion that you're not such a bad scout after all. You've only done your duty as you've seen it. You set yourself up a code of principles, and you've stuck with them.
2: I have set up nothing. God in his commandments has pointed out the path to be followed.
1: Well, anyway, you followed it. You can't understand this, Reverend, but I've had my code set up for me, too. I thought my way was as good as yours, if not better. Now I realize how wrong I was.
2: Lily DeVrio, is this true?
1: Surprised, aren't you? Well, I don't blame you. It was Jungle Jim when I told him.
2: And you earnestly and sincerely repent?
1: That's what I came over to tell you, Reverend.
2: Well, I'm delighted to hear it. Oh, excuse me. I must answer the door. Yes?
3: Reverend Chalmers, I have message of interest to you.
2: Come in.
3: Mrs. DeVril.
1: Hello, Fonky.
2: Oh, so you two know each other, eh? Well, Fonky, what is this message you have for me?
3: She has not told you?
2: No. What is it?
3: Lin Pu has taken your daughter away in airplane.
2: What?
1: Fonky, what are you saying?
2: So, this is the real purpose of your visit, Lily DeVril, to demand ransom money.
1: No, I swear you're mistaken.
2: Fonky, where has Lin Pu taken my daughter?
3: I do not know, Reverend Chalmers. Maybe Mrs. DeVril knows.
1: How should I know? I haven't been with Lin Pu.
3: You know where headquarters Purple Triangle are.
2: So, Lily DeVril, you are in league with these cutthroats.
1: I know, I
2: you
1: don't...
2: You know I'd pay anything to have my daughter back safely. Well, how much have you been sent to collect?
1: Listen to me, Reverend. I came here for one reason, to make peace with you.
2: Oh.
1: I didn't know until this minute that Lin Pu had taken your daughter prisoner. But you won't believe me.
2: No.
1: You'd believe this yellow rat before you would me. All right, I'm through with you from now on. I do know where the headquarters of the Purple Triangle are, and I'm starting for there right now.

0: Meanwhile, leaving Kolo to guard the camp, Jim and Chung ride along the great trail as they look for a certain opening in the great wall.
1: You're sure there's an opening along here someplace, Chung?
2: Yes, Jim. Ought to find it. It's called Suling Pass. I've gone through several times myself.
1: Well, I'll have to take your word for it. I can find my way through any jungle you drop me in, but this mountain goat country has got me going around in circles.
2: I should be in same situation if I try and find way through jungle. How very true it is, no man know all things.
1: I know plenty you think they do.
2: We're very much worried about you, Jim, when heard you left Burwani with notorious Lily DeBril.
1: Well, to tell you the truth, right after we took off in that plane of hers, I began to wonder if I'd hopped from the frying pan into the fire.
2: She is one bad, as you Americans say, customer.
1: She used to be.
2: Used to be. Since when has Leopard changed spots?
1: Since Lil left Burwani, she's turned over a new leaf, Chung. Oh, I know she used to be a friend of Derek Bluger. She told me that herself. But she's all through with him and his schemes now.
2: Judging from inability, men breaking away from Derek Bluger, and fact you hear he ladies man, doubt if Missy DeVille find it easy breaking away, even if really wanting to.
1: You don't think Lil's on the level now, do you?
2: Actions speak louder than words. If she taking no active part in business of Purple Triangle, then we'll admit error of judgment.
1: Bill's okay now. I'm sure of it, Chung.
2: Shall see what shall see.
1: Hey, the consul just handed me some fancy compliments when I asked him why he'd sent for me to come all the way from Burwani. Give me the real lowdown, will you?
2: We heard of your brilliant work there, Jim, and felt you were man for job.
1: Now, don't you start tossing bouquets. I want the real reason.
2: What have just said true, Jim. But were other reasons. First, Derek Bluger is American.
1: Mm-hmm.
2: You, American.
1: Mm-hmm.
2: Second, there no chance him having seen you. Therefore, he not recognize you when you meet him.
1: Now, that sounds logical enough. And since the only agent of his that I have met, Lo Tung, is dead, none of his crew can identify me.
2: For that, have Shanghai Lil to thank. Flying you here.
1: Speak of flying, listen. You hear an airplane motor?
2: Yes. There is airplane. And there's Purple Triangle.
1: Quick, Chung. Over among those rocks. I hope whoever it is hasn't seen us yet.
0: In the plane bearing the Purple Triangle, Lin Chalmers still questions Lin Fu concerning her capture.
3: I demand to know, Lin Fu, why you have captured me.
4: Very well. I tell you, Mrs. Chalmers, Derek Bluger has discovered Jungle Jim Bradley not dead as reported.
3: Jim not dead? Oh, thank goodness. I was sure you were mistaken.
4: Jungle Jim Bradley is on way to place we are going.
3: But what has all this to do with me?
4: You friend of Jungle Jim. Friends know information about friends, which sometimes proves valuable.
3: Well, just because I know Jungle Jim, there's no reason why I have any valuable information.
4: You may know something of Jungle Jim's plans, Missy Chalmers.
3: But I certainly don't. I haven't seen Jim for weeks.
4: Indeed?
3: Yes, indeed.
4: Interesting, if true. You may, as you say, know nothing of Jungle Jim's plans. But again, you may. Mr. Derek Bluger has means to make you tell true.
0: What will happen when Lynn Chalmers arrives at the Purple Triangle headquarters? The adventures you have just heard were dramatized from incidents appearing in full-color action pictures in the Big Comic Weekly, the world's greatest pictorial supplement of humor and adventure distributed with your Hearst Sunday newspaper everywhere. In the Comic Weekly, you will meet every famous character who lives in the world of colored pictures. You will chuckle at the antics of Skippy, laugh at Sentinel Louie, and roar at Jiggs and Maggie in Bringing Up Father. In the feature Heroes of American History, there are many pictures of great men and women in the story of our country. At this same time next week, over this same station, you will hear a continuation of the adventures of Jungle Jim.

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1: 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Very nice, young Harold. If you like that sort of thing.
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4: Sorry!
3: And don't forget the hazelnut in every bite! 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
4: Sorry!
3: Nougat and caramel, golden light? And don't forget the hazelnut
4: Sorry.
3: In every bite!
4: Sorry!
3: A hazelnut in every bite!
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4: From the heart of the jungle comes a savage cry of victory. This is Tarzan, Lord of the Jungle. From the black core of dark Africa, land of enchantment, mystery, and violence, comes one of the most colorful figures of all time, transcribed from the immortal pen of Edgar Rice Burroughs. Tarzan, the bronzed white son of the jungle. And now in the very words of Mr. Burroughs, the story of Contraband.
5: Unlike other continents, Africa is poor in islands. With over 16,000 miles of coastline, it has only a half dozen islands large enough to earn a place on the map. And thus, even a small coral islet like San Lorenca, which is too small to appear in atlases and geography books, has great military importance. The woman knew its importance. The woman who stood in the public square of San Lorenca's capital, her dark eyes flashing, her flowing hair tossing, her slim body swaying hypnotically as she incited the natives to riot.
6: Why should you work in the fields all day? Why should you slave for the Europeans from one year's end to the next? Why should you grovel beneath a foreigner's heel?
7: Are you not foreigner, Ta?
6: I am one of you.
7: Your skin whiter than ours.
6: The blood of many races flows in my veins. It is true, my skin is whiter. But my heart belongs only with the people of San Lorenca.
8: You not talk like rest of us, Ta.
6: My speech has been changed by schooling in distant lands. But my education shall be a weapon to free you from the bonds of slavery. We shall band together. We shall kill every foreigner on the island. We will take over the wharfs and the warehouses, the governmental buildings, the hospital, the prison. We shall free the prisoners. We shall free all whom the whites have enslaved.
7: We run government.
9: We kill all white men.
6: We shall reclaim San Lorenco for its people. And Ta shall lead you.
7: We follow you, Ta.
9: You are leader.
5: And so began the bloody revolution of San Lorenco. Despite the fanatical zeal of Ta and her followers, the natives were not able to take over the government in one quick stroke. Instead, the war continued for many months, growing in savagery and intensity with each day. Even the governmental police from the mainland seemed powerless to stop it. And after a raid that resulted in the death of more than a dozen of the police, Captain Lawrence was detached from his unit for a special mission. It took him to the mainland, along the jungle coast, and to a crude cabin that stood in a small clearing.
10: I say there, are you at home, Tarzan? Would be my luck to travel all this distance.
11: I don't believe he's home.
10: Tarzan, you just took 3 years off my life. You have to sneak up on a man like a panther stalking its prey.
11: I did not mean to frighten you, but I caught the scent of man a few moments ago, and I decided to hide in that clump of trees over there until I learned the identity of my caller.
10: Well, I'm glad we're friends. I should hate to be an enemy coming to call on you.
11: You are a friend indeed, Captain Lawrence. Shall we go inside?
10: Thank you.

0: to grant them their freedom, but we feel that the group now leading the revolt would not work for the best interests of the natives or for world peace.
1: What makes you think that?
0: Well, their leader is a woman. She lived in Europe for some years, was educated there. Her reputation was most unsavory, and she was the intimate of those who preach world revolution. Although she was born on Sandarenka, her ways are not those of the people, nor are her goals theirs.
1: One seldom knows a woman's aims. What do you think hers are?
0: She has long been the confidant of a war profiteer, a despicable character by the name of Ali Astigar. It is known that they were in close association before she decided to return home to Sandarenka.
1: But what does that prove?
0: Astigar is in the employ of powers who begin revolutions in many strategic countries. The revolution in Sandarenka started the day after her return.
1: I see.
0: She has gained great power over the natives. They look upon her as some sort of a goddess. Only the influence of someone also looked upon as a deity can overcome her influence.
1: Someone who's looked upon as a deity? Surely you do not think I hold the position of a god.
0: The lord of the jungle? It is more than a title of respect, Tarzan. Even on the island, your name is enough to make a native think twice before joining Tar and her followers.
1: Tar? That is the woman's name?
0: Well, she has used many aliases in the past. I don't know where she got this one.
1: Tar is a native word. It means lamp.
0: A lamp, eh? A lamp that leads the natives to death and destruction. And Tarzan, only you can stem this tide of killing.

0: In just a moment, we shall return to our story of Tarzan. The equatorial rain had come quickly, and rivulets of water ran down the faces of Tarzan and Captain Lawrence as they broke through dense jungle growth on their way to Lagos, disembarking point for San Lorenzo, scene of the bloodiest revolution of modern times.
1: If this rain keeps up, they can sail the steamer right into the jungle to pick us up.
2: I think it will stop before morning.
1: Well, I hope so. Every day's delay means more deaths on the island. If only we knew where the natives were getting their guns and ammunition.
2: Guns and ammunition? You didn't mention that before. I assumed they were using knives and spears and other native weapons.
1: No, it's guns this time. I told you there were outside influences at work.
2: Ah. For the first time, I'm really convinced. Could you travel faster, Captain Lawrence?
1: Well, I'm afraid not. I can't take this moist heat the way you can, Tarzan.
2: Perhaps we'd better rest until morning. I dislike traveling in this strong rain anyway.
1: You? I thought you were impervious to the elements.
2: Well, it's difficult to catch the scent of any enemy with the wind and the rain beating down.
1: Any enemy who ventured out on a night like this...
3: Drop to the ground.
1: Someone's firing at us. Tarzan, you better get down too.
2: Not until I find out who's trying to kill us.
0: As Tarzan sped in the direction from which the bullets had come, a dark figure leaped from behind a protecting rock and fled into the night, fear giving his footsteps great speed. Still, he was no match for Tarzan, and as the Lord of the Jungle gained on him, he turned to fire. He raised his gun to his shoulder, leveled the barrel straight at Tarzan's chest, curled his finger around the trigger, and fired. At almost the exact moment, Tarzan took a diving tackle at his assailant's legs. The shot went wild, the gun dropped, and the two rolled over and over in savage battle.
4: No break arm.
2: Stop struggling, man.
4: Mister, not break arm.
2: Put your hands behind you and stand up.
5: I say, Tarzan, are you all right?
2: Yes, Captain Lawrence. Would you mind picking up that gun over there while I tie the hands of our friend here?
4: Not tie hands. Me not make more trouble.
1: Go ahead and tie his hands, Tarzan. He can't afford taking another chance. And at least it looks as though the rain's letting up a bit.
2: Why did you attempt to kill us?
4: Not try kill you. Only try kill enemy people of San Lorenzo.
2: Ah, so you've been following Captain Lawrence. For how long?
4: Since day he leave island. Only me lose trail three times. Not find him till tonight.
1: Hey, this is a first-class gun he has here. Don't recognize the make, though.
2: Let me see it. The stock's ornamented with scroll work in silver.
1: Yes, I noticed it. Rather a strange design. Beautiful, though.
2: Captain Lawrence, did you see any guns of this type in the battles on San Lorenzo?
1: We didn't capture any of their arms. Say, is this native from San Lorenzo? Mario?
4: Me not say. Not tell anything. You enemy.
2: The gun does his talking for him, and in more ways than one. This gun comes from somewhere near Tunis. It was transported across the Libyan desert and then brought through the jungle to the...

0: post.
1: Along with others for the rebels of San Lorenzo?
0: Exactly.
1: Well, how can you know all that by looking at the gun?
0: The ornamentation on the stock could have been made only by a Berber. Probably one near Tunis, since otherwise the guns for San Lorenzo would not have been transported across the desert.
2: We not bring guns across desert.
0: You lie. No amount of cleaning and polishing can ever remove the fine desert sand from the seam between the metal and the wood. Yes, a Berber made the gun, probably under the guidance of a warlike Bedouin who also possessed knowledge of transporting arms across the grueling desert of Libya.
1: You're amazing, Tarzan. And I guess we'd better be getting along. What do you think we should do with our prisoner here?
0: Keep him bound. Watch him. Or take him with you. You may need a hostage to protect your life.
1: You speak as though you aren't going to be with me.
0: I shall meet you on the Isle of San Lorenzo. First, I must find out where the guns and ammunition originate.
1: Yes. If we could cut off the supply of arms, the revolution wouldn't last long.
0: Exactly. And I have more confidence in myself as a detective than as a deity.
3: It was a long and a difficult trip to the land of the Berbers, and the task of narrowing down the silversmith who had worked on the guns was even more difficult than the trip. But Tarzan's years of jungle training had taught him to ignore not even the tiniest of clues. A steel shaving, a grain of silver dust, 100 other tiny clues finally led him to a silver shop in a small native town near Tunis.
4: Greetings to thee, man of the jungle.
0: My greetings to you, silversmith. I always admire a fine craftsman, and I hear you are most skilled in your trade.
4: I do my humble best. Wouldst you have me fashion an armlet for thee? Or perhaps a filigreed pendant to give as a gift to the light of your life?
0: No, I had hoped that perhaps you could adorn a gun with the rich product of your craft.
4: A gun? Silver ornamentation upon a gun?
0: Have you never done such work?
4: By Eula, I have never heard of such a practice. Have you the gun you wish adorned with you?
0: I thought perhaps you could supply it. I would pay well.
4: In my store and in the simple workshop behind it, there is aught but a few scraps of silver and gold with which to make baubles. I am not a gunsmith.
0: Your shop looks exceedingly empty of baubles as well as of guns.
4: My poor stock of merchandise is completely gone at the moment.
0: I noticed the large bales outside your shop. Someone purchased your entire stock?
4: Yes, that is it. A buyer from one of the great marts of the world so admired my work that he bought everything I had. He has prepared it for shipment.
0: He must prize it highly. The bales are well padded on the outside.
4: Were you examining that which did not concern you?
0: I looked only so I might determine whether the shipment was destined for the desert. You see, I am an experienced guide. And were your purchaser desirous of crossing the desert and then perhaps the jungle in order to reach the sea, I might be of service.
4: Wait here. My poor memory just recalled some silver I left upon my stove in the workshop.
0: I shouldn't want you to neglect your work on my account.
4: I shall return immediately, Effendi. Do not go away.
0: I have no intention of leaving. Your reputation is so great.
4: Ali Astagar, there is an Azraini within my shop who asks strange questions.
5: About my bales of merchandise, perhaps?
4: Yes. He entered the shop and started inquiring about...
5: About guns?
4: Yes.
5: He stands 6 feet or more in height, perhaps. Has a slight scar upon his forehead and dresses like a jungle native. It has the skin of a white man.
4: Truly, Ali Astagar, you have the wisdom of 1,000 men.
5: I have the cooperation of a clever woman by the name of Ta. Her native followers are now legion, and her spies are everywhere, both on the island of San Lorenzo and on the mainland.
4: She told you of this stranger?
5: I have been expecting him.
4: He has offered to act as a guide for your caravan.
5: Ah, I was not prepared for that good fortune. Return to the front of your shop and assure him that you can arrange for his employment as a guide.
4: But he is a man of great stature and fearful strength.
5: The stature of a man is unimportant when he lies helpless on the sand. And even a man of great strength finds survival difficult when he is attacked suddenly and left in the desert to die of thirst.

0: In just a moment, we shall learn Tarzan's fate at the hands of the clever Ali Astigar. The grueling sun was reflected on the sand, and the heat was oppressive as the caravan slowly wended its way across the parched desert of Libya. A long line of well-laden camels trudged slowly, despite the urgings of the Bedouin camel drivers. And at the head of the caravan, astride muscular dromedaries, rode Ali Astigar and his guide, Tarzan.
1: The sun beats hot upon our heads. I shall welcome the passing of the day.
2: Had you followed my advice, we might have reached the shelter of the jungle by now.
1: I prefer the longer route. This way we shall enter the jungle near Gilfolan.
2: But there are no trails through the jungle from Gilfolan. Everyone else who travels in the direction of Lagos keeps to the elephant trails as much as possible.
1: I wish to avoid the trails. At Gilfolan, we will be met by native bearers I can trust. I want no one to know of my shipments.
2: Are the silver ornaments we transport that important?
1: We are not carrying silver ornaments. Surely that does not come as a great surprise to you?
2: No, it doesn't. Particularly since I have found that the man who represented himself as a silversmith is your personal servant. Well, I am surprised to hear you admit that the cargo does not consist of silver.
1: I never meant to deceive you, Tarzan.
2: You know my name?
1: Of course. And I know that you are a friend to all of Africa's natives. To you, I can confide the real contents of the bales.
2: You are most kind, Ali Astigar. What do the bales contain?
1: Medicine, bandages, antiseptics, and anesthetics for the poor wounded natives of Sangarenka.
2: Medical supplies?
1: There are certain foreign powers who would lead you to believe I transport contraband shipments of ammunition and guns. They have their reasons for giving out this false information.
2: Frankly, I believe what I was told. I traced a gun to that silversmith's shop where you made your headquarters.
1: You are most clever. You must have traced one of the two guns I had made. They were given to the natives who guarded the last shipment of medical supplies.
2: But why should Captain Lawrence lie to me about such a matter?
1: Tarzan, he represents a government that is loath to give up its island colony. There are some who would gladly lie to their own parents in order to protect their selfish interests.
2: I've often found man to be deceitful, but I was sure I could accept the word of Captain Lawrence.
1: Would you believe me if I stopped the caravan right here and permitted you to open and inspect any bale in the caravan?
2: You would do that?
1: Gladly. In fact, I insist on it, so that you may learn to respect the word of Ali Astigar. Shams!
3: Yes, master?
1: Have the caravan stopped? Permit Tarzan to open any bale he selects.
2: I could have sworn the bales contained arms.
1: The mind accepts what the heart dictates. Minds are often courts that judge before trial.
2: Yes. Yes, it is true. I had you marked as a villain before our paths crossed. Forgive me, Ali Astigar, and bid the caravan move on. I accept your word.
1: No, I shall not let you accept my word. I insist you open a bale. Do it yourself. Be convinced. Come, I shall dismount with you.
2: I feel as though I were causing you much needless trouble.
1: If there is a fault, it lies with me. Go ahead, select a bale.
2: All right, I'll take the nearest one. The one on that dromedary, right there.
1: Shams, Harun, Baba, take down the packet from the camel's back. Kamar, Majid, help them.
2: No.
1: At least I can be thankful that I have cohorts in Lagos who know that my mission is one of mercy. My shipments are speeded to the island from that point.
3: Here is bale, sahib.
1: No, I would not cut the rope, Tarzan. We do have to tie it up again before we proceed.
2: It was an instinctive gesture.
1: The clumsy fools turned it with knots on the underside. Shams!
2: I can reach the large knot if I kneel down. Yes, now I can...
1: No! Enough! Stop! You need not waste further blows. He is quite unconscious.
3: Harun, Baba, fasten the bale on the camel's back.
1: And hurry. We must remount and ride as the wind. And by the time we enter the jungle, its lord will be quite dead of exposure and thirst.
0: Oh. As evening came, Tarzan regained consciousness, got to his feet, and staggered in the hopeless direction of the jungle. High overhead, carrion birds hovered expectantly. But neither the birds of prey nor the clever Ali Astigar had been able to estimate the almost superhuman strength and endurance of Tarzan. He seemed to grow stronger instead of weaker with each passing mile. And by dawn the next morning, he had reached a small water hole. Within a few days, he had crossed the jungle and secured a small boat to reach the Isle of San Lorenca, the bristling fortress now commanded by Captain Lawrence.
4: You've had another miraculous escape, Tarzan.
2: I suffered greatly. Perhaps it was my punishment for having doubted the word of a friend.
4: Astagar speaks with a crafty tongue. I hardly blame you doubting me.
2: I blame myself, for by this time fresh ammunition and guns have reached the rebels.
4: I don't know. There have been no new attacks during the past several days. We can only conclude that they must be out of ammunition.
2: Oh, then perhaps I shall be relatively safe as I proceed into the tangled forest surrounding their island stronghold.
4: You intend going into the interior? But you may fall into the hands of Tar or some of her fanatical followers.
2: I shall have to take my chances, even with them.
5: Jumbo, Morocco.
6: Jumbo. You relieve Morocco, a sentry.
5: Nadio, you go back camp.
6: Santa, his big war shouri there.
5: Tomorrow we hold shouri in capital of white men. Then we...
2: Drop your gun.
5: Nadio, we drop gun.
2: Why, you're the same native who made an attempt on our lives in the jungle. But I thought Captain Lawrence still held you prisoner. You escaped?
5: Captain Lawrence say, me free, go home. Not back war camp of Ta.
2: And so you promised and then came straight to the camp.
5: Ta say lie to white man not count. It's not crime lie. Kill oppressor.
2: Oppressors? Oh, believe me, you have been misled.
5: Not misled. It's true.
2: Do you not accept the word of Tarzan, Lord of the Jungle?
5: Believe only word of Ta. Ta, lamp who guides to freedom.
2: And you? Do you believe all that this woman tells your people?
6: Ta speak true. For her we kill.
2: And nothing I can say will change you.
6: Tarzan not leader now. Ta is leader. She beautiful, wise.
2: I should like to see this woman who holds you under her spell.
6: Come. I take Tarzan to Ta.
2: Fine.
7: Fill your soul with the spirit of war! Tomorrow we kill! Tomorrow we rule San Lorenzo! The stranger who approaches our consul fire.
6: Morocco bring Tarzan who wants speak with Ta.
7: You are Tarzan?
2: Yes. And you are Tar, the lamp which beckons the people to destruction.
7: I lead them to victory. Today, fresh ammunition and many guns have been received. And tomorrow we attack the fortress in the capital. And under the new government, you will no longer be lord of the jungle, Tarzan.
2: People of San Lorenzo. Can you not see that this woman spreads the lies of those who would hold you under a greater oppression than any you have yet known?
5: It's lie. We have victory. We rule country.
2: You will be ruled by this woman. A liar and a cheat by the name of Ali Astegar and the corrupt government they represent.
7: Enough! Capture him, men! Don't let him escape! Chase him!
1: Save your ammunition. In surviving the desert, he has proven his reputation. You will not be able to shoot him down from the trees.
2: People of San Lorenzo, if you attack the fortress and the capital tomorrow, misfortune will fall upon you. That man there, Ali Astegar, who just slipped from a hut like a worm from beneath a rock, he is your real enemy. Know it now, or learn it tomorrow.
0: Tarzan did not return to the fortress immediately. Instead, he hovered in the vicinity of the war camp, observing much and taking particular interest in the departure of Ali Astegar and his bearers. Someday he would settle the score with Astegar, but at the moment a greater task was at hand. Toward dawn, he returned to the fortress, and he stood at Captain Lawrence's side as the big attack began.
4: Well, there's certainly a slew of them out there. Their aim isn't so good.
2: Have you suffered any casualties at all?
4: Not yet. Our numbers are not sufficient to warrant an attack. But once that horde of natives charges the fort, I fear for the outcome. What in the world was that? They have no guns large enough to create an explosion that loud.
2: I think I know what caused that explosion, and I know now that the natives will not attack.
4: Not attack? But you can see them massing for the offensive blow now.
2: I shall dissuade them. Tell your men to guard their shots so that they do not hit me in the confusion.
4: Well, Tarzan, where are you going? You can't just walk across the clearing and into the midst of the enemy.
0: But Tarzan did walk across the clearing and straight into the troops of the natives. And as he did, a strange thing happened. Small cannons exploded, breaking into 1,000 pieces. Native guns disintegrated in the hands of those who attempted to fire them. Bullets failed to explode at all. Rifle levers jammed. Cartridges refused to fit into the guns for which they were intended. And despite the urgings of Tar, the natives threw up their arms in confused surrender. Only then did Tarzan signal for Captain Lawrence's men to advance.
7: No! No, you mustn't surrender! Until death must you fight!
2: Captain Lawrence, have your men take the woman prisoner.
7: No! No, you won't take me! No! No,
4: there you are.
7: No!
4: A nice shiny pair of handcuffs to wear.
7: No!
4: Take her over there.
2: You had best save your tears for the people you have misled.
4: Tarzan, I just want something and I still don't...